0: on a lack of Canadian defense spending. Imran Bayoumi is with the Scowcroft Center for Strategy and Security.
1: I'm not sure there's a specific reason behind the timing versus this is more just indicative of broader strain in the bilateral relationship.
0: Perhaps the board's biggest accomplishment was the creation of NORAD. How the U.S. and Canada will cooperate on continental defense now, less clear. Aaron Collins, CBC News, Washington.
2: An Ebola outbreak in the Democratic Republic of the Congo has killed at least 100 people. Hundreds more are suspected to have the virus, and multiple cases have been confirmed in neighboring Uganda. Global health officials warn evidence of cross-border transmission means nearby countries are at extreme risk. Dr. Jean Kaseya heads the Africa Centers for Disease Control and Prevention. He says this specific strain of Ebola has no vaccines or specific treatments available.
3: What we are seeing with the current outbreak, it's more virulent than others. It's more deadly than the two other outbreaks that we had.
2: The World Health Organization has declared the outbreak an international emergency. The cruise ship, struck by hantavirus, has docked in the Netherlands for disinfection. Since the outbreak just weeks ago, three passengers have died and at least 11 others have tested positive. Caroline Bargoot has more.
4: We have had none that have developed illness due to hantavirus.
5: The MV Hondius has arrived in Rotterdam with 25 crew and two medical staff on board. Officials say the doctor and nurse from the Netherlands will isolate at home while quarantine facilities were set up for the non-Dutch crew members. Jaling Leenstra is with the Netherlands Public Health Agency.
4: They will be going into medical monitoring, and this will be done in quarantine because if they develop illness, they are infectious and we want to prevent any further spread.
5: The cruise ship will be thoroughly disinfected by a specialized company, which is expected to take 3 to 4 days. Meanwhile, Canadian health officials say one of four cruise passengers isolating in British Columbia tested positive over the weekend. That passenger has been taken to hospital along with two others who had been staying in the same lodging facility. Caroline Bargoot, CBC News, Vancouver.
2: And finally, it's a huge night for playoff hockey. In the PWHL, the Montreal Victoires are a win away from becoming the first ever Canadian team to win the Walter Cup. They're battling the Ottawa Charge this hour. And it's do or die for Canada's lone team in the NHL playoffs. The Montreal Canadiens must beat the Buffalo Sabres or be eliminated. That's the world this hour. For CBC News, I'm Gina Louise Phillips.
6: Here is your Environment Canada weather forecast. In Montreal, clearing this evening, the possibility of showers overnight, low of 20. Tomorrow, chance of showers in the morning with winds picking up, high of 30, humidex of 35. In Quebec City, partly cloudy, low of 12. That risk of a shower or thundershower late in the evening or overnight. Tomorrow, showers, high of 15. In the eastern townships, chance of showers overnight, low of 16. Tomorrow, chance of showers, high of 25, humidex of 30.
7: This is Ideas, and I'm Nala Ayed. Now get ready for 10 seconds of pure joy. It's just fantastic. But what exactly is that?
8: That is a video of a baby laughing at an ostrich, and it always makes me laugh.
7: And it's also a strange human behavior.
9: A big belly laugh is like a scream and people throw their head back.
8: Imagine you were an alien and you came to Earth and you heard these sounds.
7: This is Ideas contributor Peter Brown.
8: You'd hear these weird honking noises. You'd see people gasping and then falling over. And then others would start making the same honking noises and falling over. You'd have to wonder, what is this behavior? What's the point of it?
10: You don't care what you look like. You don't care what you sound like. There's no control.
7: Peter Brown's documentary is called Laughing Matters, The Science of Laughter.
8: And when you get right down to it, the biggest question is, what is a laugh?
11: Your face is contorted. I think if you saw it, to be honest, and you muted the audio, it might look terrifying, though.
12: So if someone's really laughing hard, they can barely make a noise sometimes. You start to get spasm sounds when you get these big movements in the intercostal muscles running to each other, and you just get a kind of...

0: and you get bottle whistles. You get squeaks. You can get snorts as people are desperately trying to pull air back in. As long as there's a ha, ha, ha, ha, we hear laughter. But laughter itself is a lot more than that, or can be.
1: Sophie Scott directs the Institute for Cognitive Neuroscience at University College London. She spent most of her career studying laughter and what it communicates.
0: First of all, it's a nonverbal emotional expression. And those are interesting because they are things we make when we are in stronger emotional conditions than words are good enough for. So if you are properly scared, you'll scream. If you are really, really upset by something, you will probably start sobbing. And in terms of the emotion that's behind laughter, I think it's a particular kind of social joy.
1: Social joy? I hadn't thought of laughter that way.
0: It's a joy that you find when you are with people whom you like, who you love, who you want to play with, who you want to share positive emotions with. It can happen when you're on your own, but it pretty much mostly happens in the company of others. So it's a sort of social joyfulness.
1: The social joyfulness Sophie Scott is talking about appears to be universal. It transcends language and culture.
0: As long as you have the sort of shape of the sound of laughter, people hear laughter. It's quite extraordinary. And it was the only positive emotion that we tested that was cross-culturally recognized. So my PhD student, Disa Sota, did several trips to Namibia where she was looking at the recognition of emotion from the voice and to what extent any of this might be cross-culturally meaningful. And again, laughter was the only positive sound that fell out. And all of these things started to make us think, hang on, this is quite unusual. We've got something different here. And that I always say that laughter was hiding in plain sight. It was basically saying, look, I'm a very different thing. You haven't seen anything like me before.
2: What's weird about laughter is it doesn't seem to have any survival benefit at all. In fact, it seems to be disabling. When you laugh, for example, you lose muscle tension in your upper body. So you can't wrestle or throw somebody to the ground or even throw a rock. The ha ha ha has air running in and out of your lungs really quickly in your diaphragm. And all of this stuff seems utterly inappropriate.
1: John Morrell is professor emeritus in philosophy at the College of William and Mary in Virginia. He's written 6 books about laughter and humor.
2: Say it's 20,000 years ago and we all live in caves. Cave A has people who haven't developed humor yet, and Cave B has these people who can laugh about things. Well, wouldn't Cave A be better off than Cave B? People who would, for example, see some wild animal and laugh about it, how could it be of value?
1: He raises a great question. Why would we evolve a behavior that leaves us unable to stand or even breathe? The first clue is found in the sound of our laughter. That laughter contains a link in an evolutionary chain that goes back millions of years, according to Marina Davila Ross.
3: Sometimes when I listen to a human laugh, I identify them with a specific ape. I could say somebody laughs a little bit more like a gorilla or somebody laughs more like an orangutan.
1: Dr. Davila Ross is a comparative psychologist. Her signature achievement was proving that there's a direct line from this orangutan laugh to this. And yes, she says that apes laugh. Not that they do something like laughter. They actually laugh.
3: We are quite convinced that great apes laugh because we examined all of the great apes and we treated the acoustic data like a geneticist would treat genetic data in order to make conclusions about evolutionary relationships.
1: Dr. Davila Ross traced our laughter backwards about 13 million years to a time before humans, before even the great apes. And the research she conducted is called phylogenetic analysis.
3: Phylogeny is the study of evolutionary relationships.
1: Phylogenetic analysis examines the features of a species to see how they're related in the evolutionary progression.
3: And by conducting specific analysis that lead to evolutionary trees, we can assess with, for instance, acoustic data or typically genetic data, how species relate to one another. I collected long calls of male orangutans throughout Borneo and also obtained recordings from my colleagues in Sumatra and from Borneo. And we use then the acoustic data in order to reconstruct evolutionary relationships.
1: Her research into the sonic properties of laughter began with tickling. She asked animal keepers all over the world to tickle the great apes in their care. And she had human mothers tickle their babies. Then she compared the sounds of all the tickled creatures.
3: I just systematically coded the recordings and then put it into a phylogenetic analysis. And the phylogenetic tree told us which one is the more rudimentary laughter, how are they connected with each other, how are they connected with human laughter. You develop trees that provide the simplest explanation, the fewest number of evolutionary steps. And the fewest number of evolutionary steps means here, bonobos and chimpanzees were closest to humans, orangutans were furthest away, and in the middle, there were the gorillas.
1: So this is what millions of years of evolution sounds like in reverse order.
3: The ancestral ape laughter about 13 million years ago must have sounded very similar to the orangutan laughter. Very rudimentary, very simple in its form. It's just one call element, a very simple structure that resembles just breathing out in a grunt-like way.
1: So that's what laughter sounded like roughly 13 million years ago. And then it changed.
3: About 5 to 8 million years ago, that's probably where laughter became more complex.
1: If you picture the evolutionary tree, there's one branch where orangutans are all alone. The other branch leads to the rest of the great apes and eventually to humans. On this more populated branch of the tree, the first ape you find is the closest relative of the orangutan, the gorilla.
3: Gorilla laughter is more of a staccato-like laughter. It has many call elements close to one another, and it's often produced while they're exhaling. There's less of a panting there. So laughter is produced for a longer period of time in comparison to the orangutans.
1: Now jump ahead another few million years, and the tree branches off again. Gorillas are in one branch, and down the other branch, we find chimpanzees and our nearest kin, bonobos.
3: Roughly speaking, within 5 to 3 million years ago, laughter became even more complex in its temporal pattern and its acoustic structure or spectral structure. And bonobos or chimpanzees next to that produce laugh sounds that are more complex in their temporal patterns that can be quickly produced. Often, particularly chimpanzees are producing panting laughter. The panting comes from this inhalation and exhalation. And while inhaling, producing the sound, and while exhaling, producing the sound. Bonobos can also do that. They can also produce a lot of very interesting elements. Acoustic structure is more complex than that of a gorilla.
1: And finally, the tree branches off one last time. And this is where we live, nearest to bonobos and chimpanzees, with gorillas farther away from us, and farthest away orangutans. Human laughter is characterized by one of the key features Marina Davila Ross is constantly listening for, voicing.
3: Voicing is what makes laughter sound so melodic, this ha-ha type or this hey-hey type of laughter. It has many quickly changing bits in the acoustic structure and makes it even more complex than a chimpanzee laugh or a bonobo laugh.
1: Listen again to the sound of the bonobo. And now the human baby. Uncanny, isn't it? They're both a long way from the orangutan. Millions of years away. But all of those calls were produced the same way, by tickling. Laughter is the sound of play.
4: Primates, like all mammals, and especially juveniles and infants, they play with one another. And play is rough and tumble play. It's wrestling, drawing on another, hitting one another, grabbing one another, chasing one another.
1: That's legendary Dutch primatologist Jan van Hoof. He studied chimps at play and was the first to document what he called the play face.
4: It's in fact a kind of mock fighting. It exercises the animal and the animals get experience, but that is not why they do it. They do it for fun. They do it for fun. And when two animals play, they accompany it regularly with a play face and a particular vocalization, which tells them, "Hi, what we are doing now is just for fun. It's just for fun. But don't take it seriously. It is for fun." And they do that by opening their mouth very widely and making kind of short breathing sounds that sound like. And you can hear that. And that is indeed, it is homologous. It is similar to our human laughter.
1: Philosopher John Morrell.
2: Without a play signal, animals that are mock attacking another animal might very well be taken as a real attack. And in that case, they would get hurt. If I just reached over, grabbed your arm, and started to bite you without indicating that I'm just fooling around, you could hurt me, and especially in animals.
1: Great apes aren't alone in voicing play signals. In several famous studies, researchers tickled rats.
0: Rats laugh, and this is work done by Jan Panksepp. So he found that rats laugh when they're tickled and they laugh when they're playing. So showing the same characteristics as chimps and humans. It's a different sort of sound.
1: Here's what a rat laughing sounds like. Okay, you don't have to turn that up. A rat's chirping laughter is actually beyond the range of human hearing. So here's what it sounds like when it's brought down into our auditory range.
0: And they make it when they want to be tickled. Or there were studies last year where they taught rats to play hide and seek with a human. And the rats would make the sound when they got found. And they would make the sound when they were looking for the human. And it was associated with this fantastic behavior called Freudensprung, where they jump up and down and they squeak. So I'm a delighted rat, it seems to me. Woo! But interestingly, when they're trying to hide from you, they stop making it. They're like, oh, no, don't laugh now. I'm going to get found, you know. So that's already pretty complex in the rats. And there were these studies in the US last year where they studied rats who'd been devocalized, so rats who cannot make any sound. All mammals pretty much make sounds in the same way. They vibrate the vocal folds. These rats can't. So they can't laugh because they can't make any sounds. Now, they are very social rats, and they play with the other rats. Rats play a lot. That's an affiliative behavior. The other rats want to play with them. It's not that they are disliked by the other rats. But when they are playing, these devocalized rats are more likely to get bitten. Because one of the roles of laughter in play is to show that you're still playing. And if you can't show that, there's a very thin line between sort of rough and tumble and just straight out aggression. So they can't make the sound that would indicate that they were still playing. And consequently, it more often ends badly for them, which is incredibly complex. You can exactly imagine that scaling up to humans. Humans have difficulty with laughter, might often find that sort of thing going on. But if you think, well, if laughter is that complicated in rats, what on earth are the implications for us?
1: Well, one of the simplest implications for us humans is that babies also laugh so they don't get hurt during play.
2: Babies start to laugh at about 4 months, and the same things that they laugh at in the first 2 years or so are the things that chimps and gorillas laugh at.
1: John Morrell.
2: How do you get a baby to laugh? You do things like tickle, which is a mock attack. You blow bubbles on their belly. The stage at which babies most enjoy peekaboo is a stage at which they don't have what's called object constancy. That is, they don't know that something continues to exist when it's not around anymore. So for them, peekaboo isn't you're here and now your hands are over your face. Oh, you're here again. It's you're here, you're not here, and now you're here again. If this is a person who's taking care of them, that's dangerous. If the mother disappears and she's gone, well, if peekaboo lasted more than 5 seconds, the baby starts to cry.
1: Turns out we're not alone in this kind of behavior either. Jan van Hoof.
4: One of the things that we saw in our Arnhem chimpanzee colony is they, for instance, play peekaboo. I've seen a chimpanzee raise a towel when they had that in the enclosure and then lower it. It's a potentially threatening situation. Anxiety-arousing situation, but immediately the joke is, it's not serious, it's for fun, you're being tricked. And the appreciation of that is done by showing the play face.

0: Marina Davila Ross, Jan van Hoef, and other researchers have drawn a straight line from humans back to great apes and rats. But over millions of years, we humans took the play signal we inherited and started putting it to other uses. Many psychologists and humor scholars believe that in early humans, laughter signaled something more than just play.
1: You think you're in danger, but suddenly you realize you're not in danger. You're ready to be afraid or angry or disgusted. Then you realize it's a false alarm. And laughter is the natural response there.
0: This is John Morrell again.
1: So my suggestion is laughter starts as a play signal among the apes. It develops in early humans as a play signal. And then they develop it for more sophisticated situations, like I think I'm in trouble. Oops, I'm not. You've experienced this in really simple ways when you're sometimes riding a bicycle and you think you're going to fall and suddenly you right yourself. But laughter is very common. So you're all set for a negative emotion, or you've started to feel a negative emotion, but now you realize that negative emotion isn't needed, and so you go to laughter. The nice thing about laughter is physiologically in the body and also psychologically, laughter and humor are the opposite of fear, anger, disgust, and sadness.
0: Laughter really is the opposite. Stress raises your blood pressure, heart rate, and stress hormones. Laughter lowers all of them. And when early humans were faced with uncertainty, this false alarm signal offered an alternative to the fight or flight instinct. It would be loud enough for everyone to hear, and it would spread quickly through the pack. So the false alarm theory offers a pretty good answer to one of my biggest questions about laughter. Why is it so contagious? Nothing makes me laugh like the sound of someone else laughing helplessly.
2: It shows this very strong priming effect in the brain. You can sort of see people getting ready to join in when they hear laughter, which they don't when they hear other really emotionally contagious sounds like disgust and fear. You know, if I sit here going, you'll start feeling a bit sick, I'll start feeling a bit sick, but you probably won't start joining in with me, whereas you do with laughter.
0: Sophie Scott and her colleagues measured that phenomenon. They had people listen to laughter while an MRI measured their brain activity. Just the sound of chuckling was enough to trigger neurons that control laughter and smiling. And what is the mechanism? What do you think is happening in the brain that primes us to laugh when we hear laughter?

0: Well, I think it's twofold. It's something that we learn to do. Babies show no contagious behaviours whatsoever. They blink only when they need to. They do not laugh when someone else laughs. They don't yawn when someone else yawns. We teach babies to do this. And certainly from a brain perspective, what you see when you see people listening to laughter, you can see very strong activation of motor areas in your brain that you would use if you were yourself to start laughing. Even if people don't laugh, you're seeing this kind of slight priming just towards doing that.
1: Over the ages, composers and musicians tried to capture that contagious quality of laughter. This is soprano Claudia Novikova performing the Tipsy Waltz from Offenbach's La Péricole. For me, this vintage recording is the closest a musical performance comes to capturing laughter and its infectious nature. If Offenbach is the artistic champion of capturing laughter in music, the commercial crown goes to the most infectious record from that same era. This is the OK Laughing Record, one of the most popular novelty records of all time. It was produced in Germany after the First World War and released in North America in 1922. That anonymous German tavern keeper and his wife were played in around 1 million households in North America. That record also had a lasting impact that you've heard thousands of times. The laugh track. First radio producers, then TV producers, found that the sound of audience laughter made their programs seem funnier. And even when things aren't funny, people in groups can get each other laughing just by laughing.
2: My name is Gita.

0: disease. Very good. Very good. Yay. Anybody else want to share?
1: This is laughter yoga. People start saying ha ha ha in a group, and soon everyone is laughing.
2: I recently acquired insulin dependent diabetes.
0: Very good! Very good! Yay!
3: 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I'm Nala Ayed. Laughter is so basic to being human that it's easy to overlook. But what exactly is it? And why do we even laugh in the first place? Contributor Peter Brown tries to answer those questions in his documentary, Laughing Matters.
1: So we know this much. We inherited laughter as a play signal from our evolutionary ancestors. We're wired to respond to some affiliative behaviors, including laughter. And that's why laughter may have been useful to us as a false alarm signal. It's loud and it spreads quickly. But for me, there's one aspect of laughter that evolutionary theories have a harder time explaining. Because laughter is more than just contagious. It can leave you absolutely helpless.
4: It stops the muscle, the brain control and spine control that's leading to metabolic breathing. So, you know, normal staying alive breathing. It stops you speaking. If you, there are several good examples on the radio and on TV of like news presenters desperately trying to keep talking while they are laughing. And most of the time, the laughter wins.
5: What's happening in the course of the next hour? Well, first up after the news.
4: So there's one from the Today programme, which is a very serious news programme in the UK. One of the hosts, James Naughtie, was talking about an upcoming interview with Jeremy Hunt, the culture secretary.
5: Well, first up after the news, we're going to be talking to Jeremy Hunt, the culture secretary, about broadband.
4: And he called him. Yeah.
5: It's 8 o'clock on Monday, the 6th of December.
4: I mean, he just then has about a minute because he has to talk. There's no one else in the studio. He has to keep talking. He sounds like he's having a fight with a pig.
5: Every community in Britain has been promised that they'll have access to the fastest broadband networks within 5 years. Excuse me. And Egypt has called in international shark experts to investigate a series of attacks in the Red Sea. Pardon me.
4: And he says, oh, sorry, I've got hiccups. He manifestly are laughing. It's beautiful. Or one where there's a man and a woman interviewing the swimmer, Ryan Lochte, and they're talking to him about a new television programme, which is going to be like a reality TV programme about his life.
6: I mean, there's so much more to me than swimming. I like to go dancing, hang out with my friends. I like doing fun stuff like playing basketball, skateboarding.
4: And they come back to the studio and they just start screaming. Like, what are they going to put in the program? He's so boring.
7: Okay, Ryan, good luck to you. We'll be watching.
6: Thank you.
7: Seriously, how are they going to get enough material? What was the question that stumped him?
1: We've all been there. You can't breathe. You can't stand.
4: You also become very, very weak. You know, if a tiger came in at that point, there would be a short span of time and there wouldn't be very much you could do about that. So from an evolutionary point of view, that's hard to justify unless the opposite's true. We don't laugh like that just anywhere and with anybody. You're sort of saying, I feel safe enough with you. I am comfortable enough with you that I would let myself be this vulnerable around you. And I suspect that, again, that's where a lot of its power lies. Laughter's as much of an index about where you are and who you're with and how you feel about them as it is to do with anything that's actually caused the laughter.
1: We now reach the moment in our evolution where our laughter changes, and what we laugh about begins to change as well. This is the moment between 3 and 6 million years ago when our ancestors stood on two legs. It was a pretty long moment.
8: Suppose you and I are part of a hunting party on the Serengeti in East Africa, and we're coming through a clearing, and we look up ahead and we see 4 or 5 lion tails wagging above the grass.
1: John Morrell with another lion scenario.
8: We grab our spears and we're all set for a big fight. As we get a little closer, we see that the lion has brought down a gazelle, and the lions are just eating away. They're stuffing themselves with the gazelle. And we know that a lion that's full isn't going to attack us. So at this point, false alarm, we might laugh. Now, if we don't have language yet, that whole thing just disappears right away.
1: When we stand up, our laughter is transformed. It sounds different. We can control our breathing, so now we can laugh longer on an out-breath and generate a greater variety of sounds. And that same breath control also gives us the ability to speak, so we have more to laugh about.
8: One of the things that I think happened very early in humor is exaggeration. Suppose we saw 4 lion tails, but then we got up close and we saw the lions are eating the gazelle. If we get back to camp and we say, you remember when we got to the clearing, there were, now I could say 4, but wouldn't it be better if I said 10? Or we do this today. We say there were millions of cars in the parking lot. So one of the first things I think happened is people had funny experiences. They enjoyed it with other people, and then they shared it with the wider tribe.
1: But why is the tribe laughing in the first place? They didn't see the lion's tails, so what makes the story funny? For thousands of years, philosophers, theologians, and thinkers of all stripes have been offering theories about what makes something funny. What most of those accounts have in common is this.
9: Surprise!
1: Whether you call it a psychological shift or a violation of expectations,

0: So this looks completely unsurprising and boring. You pick up a couple of weights, and then you're told, okay, now move to the right, pick up the next pair. By about the third or fourth pair, you're bored. But the fifth pair either weighs 10 times as much or one-tenth as much as the first, and almost everybody laughs. So to me, this is the pure incongruity of your expectations were violated. Obviously, the situation is utterly benign. You're not being tested on this. You're not being evaluated. Nobody's going to get hurt. So you are surprised, but you can enjoy it. And that's what laughter is.
1: So the input is a surprise, and the output is a laugh. Now it's time to attach some electrodes to your scalp and find out how you do that.
2: I'm most interested in how does the brain basically adapt the mechanisms it has for surprise and turn that into like a humor processing mechanism.
1: Scott Weems is a cognitive neuroscientist and the author of Ha! The Science of When We Laugh and Why.
2: First, I would like to know what part of the brain recognizes the joke, what part gets that something has happened that you weren't expecting in normal dialogue. And then, you know, that's the beginning. And then after that, what do you do with it? How do you make sense of that Groucho Marx line or, you know, whatever it is you've just encountered and aren't fully getting? And so for humor, that's kind of where it starts with me is this, it's a matter of conflict and surprise, at least in the way I see it.
1: There's still a lot to discover about the neuroscience of laughter, but we're starting to gather clues thanks to high-tech tools like MRIs that allow us to track brain activity.
2: If you're listening to a joke, you'll definitely have auditory parts of the brain active. A whole bunch of other areas reasoning too. Visual jokes, you know, like cartoons will have visual areas. Pretty much always there'll be some frontal lobe involvement. That's our problem-solving area. That's MRI kind of findings. There's also a tool called the EEG, electroencephalogram. And it works differently in that it doesn't really tell you so much where. I mean, it can tell you, you could see where electrical activity is produced on the brain, but not highly localized. So you're looking at general regions a little more than down to the millimeter kind of, you know, resolution. And it is really useful because it can look at changes in electrical activity over the course of thousandths of a second. And for a joke, which might last half a second or a second or two, you know, sometimes if it's a one-liner, it's really quick. It's happening in a few seconds or less. Some of the most productive tools use a combination of both. So you're looking at what parts of the brain where are active and in what order.
1: Scott Weems breaks down what happens whenever we hear a punchline or twist into three phases. First, the constructing phase, when the brain tries to make sense of what it just heard. Second, the reckoning phase, when we sort through all the options and discard the incorrect solutions. And third, the resolving phase, when we get it.
2: It's that last stage that I think a lot of people miss, and that was, to me, kind of the most interesting. I call it resolving, because what you're trying to do is you're trying to resolve the punchline. You're trying to get, what did I just encounter with that joke? You're trying to make sense of it. If it's a Groucho Marx line.
3: I once shot an elephant in my pajamas. You know, how he got in my pajamas, I'll never know.
2: You're trying to figure out who's wearing the pajamas, and every joke needs to have a destination. If you don't have some sort of new way of thinking that the punchline has directed you to, then you've probably not heard a joke. You've probably just heard an interesting story or just surprises you. It's not necessarily funny.
1: Researchers have measured what's happening in our brain as we work through that process.
2: The first EEG response you see with a joke, typically it's called a P300. And you call it that because it's a positive deflection, like a positive electric spike, about 300 milliseconds, a third of a second after you've heard the punchline. That's your surprise response. It comes among other regions of the brain that might be implicated with that. A big region is the anterior cingulate. It's basically the surprise processor in the brain. I look at it as like an error detection mechanism. It tells you if whatever you were expecting to happen didn't. And so, you know, a third of a second after hearing a punchline, you get that surprise. And if you're looking at the electrical activity over someone's brain, you can see a positive

0: that is out of the ordinary gets you that surprise response. But what you need to actually have a joke and a funny punchline, you get a processing about 100 milliseconds after that. And generally, researchers will call that an N400. It's a negative spike, and it's, like I said, 100 milliseconds later. And you see that as a more of a cognitive processing kind of stage. You see an N400 for a lot of different cognitive behaviors, most of them having to do with just understanding, for a lack of a better word. So the surprise alone isn't going to be rewarding enough to give you like a dopamine response in the brain. What you need is you need that surprise, and then you need that figuring out that, okay, Groucho Marx is not the one wearing pajamas. Oh, I get it.
1: I once shot an elephant in my pajamas. How he got in my pajamas, I'll never know.
2: Forgive me for using technical jargon here, but this is where the researchers use two scientific terms, aha and ha-ha. Ha-ha is the moment we laugh at a joke. But first, there has to be an aha, the reckoning phase, the moment we get it.
0: Anytime you get something, you have an aha moment and you feel like you've figured things out. That's when you see a response like the N400. So again, it comes down to both a surprise and a destination. You get a squirt of dopamine because that's your brain rewarding you for getting it.
2: Let's give your anterior cingulate a workout with an aha moment with a puzzle from Scott Weems.
0: I'm going to read three words, and I want you to tell me what word connects them all. So if I tell you to think about the words tooth, potato, and heart, what word is linked to all three of those words?
2: That's tooth, potato, and heart. You have 5 seconds. 5, 4, 3, 2, 1. The answer is sweet. Sweet tooth, sweet potato, sweetheart.
0: If you ask people, what's the first word that comes to mind when I say tooth? Ache is pretty high up there. Heart ache is also a really common word. You know, heart ache is the word we hear of. Potato ache is, of course, not a thing at all. The thing you have to do when you get something like that is you need to sometimes ignore the first word that comes to mind and instead think of like the third, fifth, or maybe the 10th word that comes to mind, because you don't need to just solve one. You need to solve all three. And so doing that requires shutting up the wrong answers and letting the right answer basically shine through. So basically telling the part of the brain to shut up and letting other parts speak up is the quintessential anterior cingulate activity.
2: You can have an aha moment without ha-ha, like when you solve a crossword puzzle, but you can't have a ha-ha moment without an aha moment. You have to have that cognitive shift.

0: I have another surprise for you. Most of the time when we're laughing, this whole process from a comic setup to a punchline to a surprise to resolution in the brain doesn't happen. Somewhere along the evolutionary road, we developed a second kind of laugh. Research has shown that 90% of our laughter has nothing to do with jokes. It's overwhelmingly a sign of affection or affiliation or belonging to a group. Sophie Scott calls it communicative or affiliative laughter.
1: We have these what are called lateral motor areas, which are associated with very, very fine controlled use of the articulators, such as for speech or song or beatboxing or anything else we do with our voices, but which you only find in humans. So we have these parallel systems. We've got this voluntary system for talking, for singing, for beatboxing, for impressions, for everything else that we can do with our voice. And then this older pathway associated with involuntary, often emotional, reactive sounds. Most other mammals only use this older system. We have this extra system. And what I suspect is we have two different kinds of laughter that reflect this.
0: I'm going to play you the sound of the same person laughing twice. Try spotting the social laughter versus the spontaneous real laughter. Here's one. And here's the other.

0: The genuine spontaneous laugh was the first one. And now which is the spontaneous laugh? This one? Or this one? That time it was the second. Where spontaneous laughter stops us cold, communicative laughter slides into the flow of speech.
1: And in fact, if you look at the rhythm of sentences, what people do in conversation, which is where most of this laughter happens, people laugh at the end of sentences and they laugh at the end of turns. And what people do is they laugh together at those points. They look to people having sign language conversations where, in theory, you could laugh all the way through because you're, most of the communicative burden is happening with your hands, and you don't. You do the exact same thing. You laugh at the end of the sentences. You laugh at the end of the turn. So it's actually incredibly tightly coordinated as part of that conversational interaction, which again makes it look more like the speechy bits of that interaction or the signy bits of that interaction.
0: And you've pointed out, and I hadn't even thought about this, when I'm laughing helplessly, I make a high-pitched sound, that even the pitch of the laughter is different.
1: Yes. I mean, I have an extremely high-pitched laugh. I could never sing that way. I'd love to be able to sing that high. What you're seeing is you start generating these massive forces when you laugh really hard. And that's driving the pitch up. But the involuntary aspect is the fact that this is generating forces you couldn't produce voluntarily.
0: Our brain appears to interpret spontaneous laughter as sound and communicative laughter as speech. Of course, if laughter is communicative, it follows that it can communicate widely different things. As in, there's laughing with, and then there's laughing at.
1: If you think you're being laughed at, it's one of the most socially appalling things that can happen to you. It's awful. That really terrifying bit in Goodfellas when Joe Pesci's character is telling a joke and everyone's laughing and laughing and laughing. Then he goes, am I a joke to you? Am I a joke to you? Why are you laughing at me?
2: I'm funny how? I mean, funny like I'm a clown. I amuse you. What do you mean funny? Funny how? How am I funny?
1: But the panic, the absolute visceral panic.
3: You know how you tell a story? What?
2: How do I know? You said I'm funny.
1: Until he lets them off the hook.
2: I almost had him.
1: He's one of the most anxiety-provoking bits of film I've ever seen.
0: That menacing laughter rings through our culture. Joaquin Phoenix in Joker. Sideshow Bob from The Simpsons. And the best of them all, Cruella de Vil from 101 Dalmatians. So while laughter can be social, it can also be antisocial. So this is where I become all earnest. But at least I waited until the very end. You're welcome. Laughter is central to human culture and civilization. But humor, as a subject of study, hasn't traditionally been well respected. And as John Morell likes to say,
4: in traditional schools, a kid who's good at art might be sent to the art room, and a kid who's got some musical talent might be lucky and go to the music room, but a kid who's got a good sense of humor is sent to the principal's office.
0: But he believes that laughter reveals one of humanity's best qualities.
4: The biggest thing I think it reveals is human resilience. We can live in heat, we can live in cold, and we've adapted ourselves amazingly to different climates. Some people even want to put us on other planets now. I think humor and human creative thinking, the human problem solving, I think are closely related. And when I think of the people that I know who've got very little sense of humor, they're also not creative thinkers. They're not good problem solvers. The ability to laugh about things shows the ability to suddenly shift your perspective and look at things in a new way. And I think those are strongly linked. So creativity and humor go together. And humans are amazingly creative compared to any other species.
0: Neuroscientist Scott Weems also believes that it's the getting of a joke that sets humanity apart.
5: We are built to be curious. And if we are not curious about our world and constantly trying to find ways to adapt, we are probably less likely to pass on genes to future generations. And I think that's why humor is kind of so useful, is it's tapped into that in such a way that we can get at it very quickly.
6: We tried to remove the tusks, but they were embedded in so firmly that we couldn't budge them. Of course, in Alabama, the Tuscaloosa.
5: Groucho Marx.

0: next line, you know, it might just be a dozen words or more, but we still get at that confusion, that conflict, and that resolution sometimes very quickly. And we take pleasure in that. So it makes sense that we would be curiosity machines. We like learning new things and being surprised. There's a joy in waking up one morning and understanding what you thought, you know, you understood, and then realizing at the end of the day, nope, I understood it a little bit better today.
1: Personally, I feel there's something profound in giving ourselves over to laughter together. And comics Ivan Decker, Sophie Buttle, Niall Sagan, Trent McClellan, and Carly Heffernan may talk about slaying an audience, but when they hear an audience laughing, they all believe something deeper is happening.
2: Laughing and rhythm.
3: Now more than ever, social media is designed to make you feel alone. It's a place where anonymous people can criticize and argue all the time. And even understanding that if people are on the surface very different than you, if you can both laugh at the same thing, it shows that you're not that different.
4: We love to feel part of a group and part of a tribe. And laughing together just tells everybody around you, yes, we all think the same thing. And, you know, you're not alone. And yeah, it's really beautiful.
5: You watch TV and, you know, everyone in the commercial has just a perfect life and a perfect family and yada, yada. When nothing in real life is like that, people are like, yeah, oh my God. Yeah, right. You're right. I totally forgot. This is all totally ridiculous. It's obscene, absurd.
6: They'll recognize themselves or their dad or their wife or their husband or their kid in the stories that you're telling. And that makes it human. That allows us to feel connected in that moment. And I think that's one of the most powerful moments of connection you can feel anywhere.
7: When we laugh as an audience together, it's the closest we come to telepathy.
8: That wave of laughter that connects us, it doesn't know gender and it doesn't know race and it doesn't know class or privilege. It has connected this unique group of people in this moment in a level of humanity that I think is aspirational to live from.
1: That last voice belongs to Ryan McMahon. He's a writer, podcaster, and comic. He's also Anishinaabe and has done a lot of thinking about the way laughter appears in the Ojibwe language.
8: Bapi is the word that we use for laughter. Bapi or Bapiwok means they are laughing, Bapiwok. And the Ojibwe language in particular is a verb-based language, so it's an active language. When we speak our language, we're talking about the things we're actually doing. And so there's different ways that you can use the word Bapi or Bapi Wook or Bapi De Wook, which means they're laughing at each other. Baga Mapi, which means they show up laughing. What really shines for me when you look at the language around the word laugh is that the laughter is not at your expense. You're in on it.
1: When you were saying that, what popped into my head was there's a neuroscientist named Sophie Scott, who I interviewed for this. And when I asked her, what is a laugh? She said, laughter to me is a kind of social joy.
9: I think it's a particular kind of social joy.
1: And it sounds like that's exactly what you're talking about.
8: I think she nailed it. I think she's probably Anishinaabe. And if she's not, tell her to call me and I'll get her a status card from Kuchiching First Nation, Northwestern Ontario, Treaty 3. She's in.
10: That's incredible. Oh, what a lovely quote. That's lovely.
1: I mean, I just had to call Sophie Scott to play her that comment from Ryan McMahon and to ask her to do this next thing. I know that you can do a very good Northern English accent because that's where you're from. How would you say Anishinaabe?
10: Anishinaabe. They won't want me now.
1: So it's only fitting that the last word on laughter goes to cognitive neuroscientist and honorary Anishinaabe, Sophie Scott.
9: 22 years ago, my father was taken desperately ill. I mean, like really ill, was dying, was incredibly unwell. And we were all sat around in a hospital waiting for someone to do something and nothing was happening. And we were all just getting, we'd kind of moved through anxiety and just done this kind of

0: silence. And my father suddenly said, "We've laughed a lot, haven't we?" And I said, yes, we have. And I thought at the time, I thought, well, I don't know. I didn't quite understand why he said it. And then, of course, you know, he actually made it through that afternoon and had another happy 14 years of life. So that's fine. But then the interim, I started, you know, it wasn't the end of a story. The more I worked with laughter, that kind of thoughts comment was always at the back of my mind. And now, of course, I think he was right. You know, if you can look back at a life that feels like it had a lot of laughter in it, that actually for you means that you probably were, you know, at least, you know, if nothing else, given that one day we all die, the days before that death should be filled with as much happiness and laughter as possible, because what else is there?
1: You are listening to Laughing Matters by contributing producer Peter Brown. Lisa Ayuso is the web producer of Ideas. Technical production, Danielle Duval, with additional help from Tom Howell. Nikola Lukšić is the senior producer. The executive producer of Ideas is Greg Kelly.
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1: And I'm Nala Ayed.
3: 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Very good! Yay!
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8: When the legendary singer-songwriter Angélique Kidjo's first album got successful, she was forced to flee her home country of Benin. She'll tell you that incredible story of how she snuck out of the country and how that moment has shaped everything she's done since.
9: From CBC News, The World This Hour, I'm Neil Herland. Three people are dead in California after gunmen started shooting at the Islamic Center of San Diego, a large mosque. Police say the two people they believe committed the attack were found dead near the scene. Steve Futterman reports.
10: The incident occurred just past noon at San Diego's largest mosque, which also houses an elementary and middle school. According to police, two armed teenagers, believed to be 17 and 19, drove up to the center and began approaching the entrance. They never got inside. The suspects were apparently confronted by a security guard and two staff employees. The suspects allegedly opened fire and killed all three, then went back to their vehicle and killed themselves. San Diego Mayor Todd Gloria tried to reassure Muslim residents in his city.
11: We will do everything it takes to make sure that you can feel safe in this city. And no resource will be spared in making sure that our religious institutions and locations are protected in this sensitive time.
10: Police are attempting to determine a specific motive, but for now they are treating it as a hate crime. Steve Futterman, CBC News, Los Angeles.
9: U.S. President Donald Trump says he was planning to resume his war against Iran tomorrow, but he changed his mind at the last minute.
12: I was asked by Saudi Arabia, Qatar, UAE and some others, if we could put it off for 2 or 3 days, a short period of time, because they think that they are getting very close to making a deal. And if we can do that where there's no nuclear weapon going into the hands of Iran, I think, and if they're satisfied, we will be probably satisfied also.
9: The U.S. and Iran have been in a ceasefire since early April. The Trump administration is walking away from a decades-old advisory board focused on defense cooperation with Canada. The Pentagon says it's pausing its participation in the Permanent Joint Board on Defense. U.S. Undersecretary of War Elbridge Colby accuses Canada of failing to meet its commitment.

0: commitments to shared North American defense. Three off-duty Toronto police officers are facing charges in Barcelona. Catalan police confirm two are charged with sexual assault and assault causing injury, and the third with resisting arrest. Toronto police say the officers were on vacation and were not traveling in any official capacity. It's do or die tonight for the Montreal Canadiens. They're facing the Buffalo Sabres in a decisive Game 7 in the second round of the Stanley Cup playoffs. Right now, the Habs are ahead 2-0 in the second period. And in the Professional Women's Hockey League, the Ottawa Charge have just staved off elimination, beating the Montreal Victoire 2-1 in Game 3 of the Walter Cup Final. Montreal leads the series 2-1. Game 4 is Wednesday in Ottawa. Renowned Cree cellist and composer Chris Dirksen has died at the age of 45. The artist is being remembered as a trailblazer and a pillar of the Indigenous classical music community, Wallace Snowden reports.
1: Chris Dirksen was in a genre all their own. The Cree cellist and composer blended classical music with traditional Indigenous songs and sounds. These genre-defying compositions and dedication to the craft made Dirksen a mainstay of symphony stages in Canada and beyond. Tributes are pouring in. Dirksen died over the weekend, fatally injured in a crash on a northern Alberta highway. According to reports from friends and family, Dirksen was returning home from their father's funeral in Tall Cree First Nation. Former collaborators and friends are remembering the composer for their kindness and rare talent. The Edmonton Symphony Orchestra issued a statement saying Dirksen's music carried strength, emotion, and connection, and left an indelible mark on audiences across Canada. Wallace Snowden, CBC News, Edmonton.
0: And that is your World This Hour. I'm Neil Herland.
2: Here is your Environment Canada weather forecast. In Montreal, clearing this evening, the possibility of showers overnight, low of 20. Tomorrow, chance of showers in the morning with winds picking up, high of 30, humidex of 35. In Quebec City, partly cloudy, low of 12. That risk of a shower or thundershower late in the evening or overnight. Tomorrow, showers, high of 15. In the eastern townships, chance of showers overnight, low of 16. Tomorrow, chance of showers, high of 25, humidex of 30.
3: Hey, welcome to the show. Before we get going, I want to let you know that today's show is a repeat broadcast. It originally aired in March of last year, 2025, but I think you're really going to dig it. And we'll be back with a brand new episode tomorrow after the Victoria Day long weekend. Hope it's a good one and it's not raining if you go camping.
4: What would you do if the only way to keep following your dreams was to leave everything you knew behind? Angélique Kidjo knows a little bit about that. She's a Grammy-winning legendary singer. She's a UNICEF International Goodwill Ambassador. She's one of the most lauded African artists ever. But she'll tell you the story of how when she started to get famous and successful, it was at the same time as the dictatorship in her home of Benin. So she'll tell you the story of the daring escape she had to make into France just to keep making music. Angélique Kidjo, coming up. Plus, you'll hear from one of the most exciting songwriters coming out of BC right now. His name is Young Friend, and he'll be here to tell you about his brand new album. I'm Tom Power. Welcome to Q. All right, so it's time to hear a force of nature in music. That voice you're hearing right now singing, that's Angélique Kidjo. That's a song called Africa from her 2002 album, Black Ivory Soul. Angélique Kidjo, if you don't know her, she's a legend. 5 Grammys. She's the recipient of the renowned Polar Music Prize. She's worked with everybody. Burna Boy, Alicia Keys, Philip Glass, Sting. For the last 20 years, I mean, outside of music, she's been a UNICEF International Goodwill Ambassador. But the story you're going to hear today is not about her awards. It's not about her notoriety. Because Angélique Kidjo has one of the most unbelievable stories in modern music. Check this out. So she grew up in Benin in West Africa. She talks a lot about, and she'll talk to you about, how she could sing before she could talk. She makes this album called Pretty, which gets a lot of attention, I mean, everywhere, but especially a lot of attention in Benin. But that attention was coming
3: while Benin was under a military dictatorship, a strict Marxist regime. And by the time she turned 23, Angelique had enough. And honestly, when you hear the story, it's almost something that's would make more sense out of like a spy novel or like a Netflix limited series, because she escaped the country, she makes it to Paris somehow, and she starts making music again. And she'll tell you the whole story. Now, I should tell you, this month in Canada, you'll get to hear Angelique's music. She's on a rare tour of Canada. She just played Montreal and Quebec City. Tonight, she's in Toronto. I got to speak with Angelique while she was in Montreal at the CBC studios there. And we talked about her life in music, and we talked about her mom. And she told that story of the incredible, life-threatening escape to Paris. And then, I don't know if you're going to notice this, but I noticed this. Throughout the whole conversation, what's really clear is she thinks differently and deeply about freedom. Anyway, here's my conversation with singer, songwriter, and boy oh boy storyteller, Angelique Kidjo. How are you?
5: I'm good. Good to hear you.
3: How's the tour going? How's the road?
5: Well, it's started very comfortably, and it's going to get complicated because of traveling from one point to the other, but I love it.
3: I read this quote from your mom where she told you that you need to be naked spiritually on stage. What does that mean?
5: Well, it took me a while before I understand that, because sometimes on tours things happen when you're tired and you're supposed to be, when you're in a tour bus and you're supposed to be 2 days before at the concert place, and you arrive 4 hours before the show because of mechanical problem, and you have to be on stage and perform like nothing has happened. If you're not naked spiritually, you can't get there. It means you just have to give yourself completely. You can't hold anything back, because if you're on stage and thinking about what you have to do after, or just being worried about how my dress look like, what the heck are you doing on stage then?
3: That's such a free feeling. It's sort of the opposite of how we live most of our lives, you know?
5: That's freedom. And then I said, I'm among the privileged people in the world. I live up my passion, and I do what I have to do, I would love to do, and I don't have a boss.

0: You were 6 years old. I think the story is that your mom was, you were at some show and you had to get up during an intermission or something like that to sing.
1: Yeah, my mom had a theater, the largest theater group that ever exists in West Africa till today. And she has a play that lasts 3 hours. And knowing the public, she decided for the intermission to have dancing. So she went around the country and around the world pretty much to have a collection of dances that she does a costume for, and then it represents the part of the world where that dance comes from. As a little girl, I was always mesmerized by the costume. And I'm always in the dressing room playing with the costume. And my mom have no help. From scene to scene, she'll put the costume based on the scene that is coming. And here I am messing up everything. And she guys go, get out of there. Man, don't be... And I'm like, Mom, I want to wear this. I mean, get out of there. So one day I was in the costume, and the little girl that used to play the role of the little princess for the king was sick. She has malaria. So here I am, and I know the piece by heart. And she came and dragged me by my ankle from the bottom of the costume again. She said to me, you bug me every day. You want to be the girl. You want to sing. This is your chance. Come in and sing. I said, no, I'm going on stage. No. She said, yes. By the time I'm saying no, she put the costume on me and shoved me on stage. My God, I can feel all the bones in my body going, I was like, oh, I can do this. But luckily for me, they only have one spotlight. The light was so bright that I couldn't see anybody. I'm like, oh, the public is not here yet. So let me do my little thing. So I sang and I did what I do all the time, like the little girl do, and walk out of the stage. My mom was on the wing looking at me like shaking her head. I'm like, yeah, I'm having fun right now. And then suddenly, standing ovation. And my mom said, well, you gotta go back. I said, hell no. I'm out of there. I ain't going back for nothing in the world. But I said, people were there, Mom, why don't you tell me? She said, you wanna go on stage? That's the price you pay.
0: That's the freedom, though, isn't it? Like that lesson you learned later about being naked spiritually.
1: Exactly.
0: That's it right there. Because
1: exactly.
0: Because you thought there was no one there, so you could do whatever you wanted.
1: Exactly. You got it.
0: What was the song?
1: It's a traditional song that is inviting people to come in and go, oh, yeah, this sound, oh, better, major, me,

0: tagoto o mi ze hun ye wa te acha hun so gbedo din hun na gbele we ya agun ta gan le mi o mi ma ja fala o cha hun yo lo ni to we yo lo de lo o hu su pe nu acha hun ye mi na yoro we kon yi me o mi ze hun ye wa te acha hun so gbedo din hun na gbele we ya.
1: I mean, it's too bad you don't remember it.
2: Too bad for you, I remember it.
1: it's too bad you don't remember it at all, you know. I mean, it would have been great to hear. It's too bad you... that's beautiful, and it's powerful to me that you still remember it. It's obvious, yeah. You know, that's important. That's in there for a reason, you know?
2: Absolutely. That song, I live with it because the words are... The drums are out. Whatever you're doing, whoever you are, whichever tribes you come from, wherever, let's get... come together and gather and celebrate this moment that we won't be celebrating tomorrow, but just in this moment, I'm calling you to come for us to celebrate.
1: That's I mean, that could be the theme of the whole thing we're going to talk about today. So let's listen to some music. So you go on from your standing ovation. You don't shy away from audiences after that. You start having success in high school. You start getting a lot of attention in Benin. In 21, you become even better known because of this.

0: I love that you still remember all the. Is that in the set? Is that in the?
1: No, no. That song is talking about being married. Why did you decide that wife is no longer good for you? And you know that having a couple demands a lot of compromise, a lot of work, a lot of love, and a lot of everything that you can put in to have a family. You can't just walk out of the marriage because you decide you want to be free. Before you get to that marriage, you have to know that every decision is not only going to affect your wife or yourself, but your children. That's what I'm singing when I was 20.
0: And the story I heard is that, so that's from 81, that's from Pretty. You flew to Paris to record that. This is before this long, we're going to get to you moving to Paris in a second, but this is before you lived there. I was reading that you got there in the night and left the next morning.
1: Yeah, I get into the studio at 8 p.m. and I finish at 8 a.m.
0: So you had to do a lot of music in one take there.
1: Yeah, because there was no money. I have to, you can take a loan to go to university. So that loan, instead of using it to go to university, I took it to come and record, to put in this album. And no one speaks my language. The producer was from Cameroon. The musician were from Cameroon. And all my songs were written in my language, except one song that he wrote in the language, Douala, that I have to sing two songs, actually. So I found myself doing all the songs and the backing singing. And I couldn't finish everything because I was exhausted. My voice was completely tired. But I did the men voices all the time. And there's a girlfriend of the producer that was from Benin also that came up and finished up a little bit of the backing singing that I didn't finish to do. But I only have that day to do the album. And the next day I have to go because when you live under a dictatorship, you cannot extend 24 hours to it. You got to come back. Otherwise, your parents and your family becomes a liability.
0: And then that song becomes, and that record becomes incredibly successful. But I'm glad you brought up that when you live under a dictatorship, things are different than maybe for people who are listening to this right now who haven't lived under a dictatorship. Benin was under a communist rule, strict Marxist regime at the time. Not happy about non-political music. They wanted art to be about the regime. You've talked about how music was banned from radio and TV. How does it play out when you become successful and famous? You're not writing songs about the regime. You're not part of that world, but you're becoming successful and famous in the country. How does that play out?
1: Well, it plays out that I was lucky enough to be able to leave the country to sing in other countries. So I escape a little bit of that rule that every song that you write, if you're from Benin and you're an artist, you have to promote the ideology of Ready for Revolution, the fights continue. It has to be in every song. And my father had taught us, all of us, to not be linked to political party because as they come, as they go, you have to be independent.

0: accident. So when it becomes impossible for me to escape that, I decided to leave the country.
1: But were they upset with you for becoming successful outside of that? Like, when you were becoming successful for writing songs that weren't about, or singing songs that weren't about the regime, was the regime upset with you about that?
0: I was on the watch, pretty much.
1: Yeah.
0: And the fear of my father, because let me put it in perspective for you. The house I grew up in, it was a free speech house. And it was open to every single human being. Doesn't matter which language you speak, wherever you come from, what is your skin color. My mom and dad didn't care much. We would speak freely about everything, at the exception of three subjects that my father said was out of off the table: racism, xenophobia, and anti-Semitism. Anyone that have those ideas, the door is not open to them. But apart from that, I grew up to be able to speak freely my mind. And when I was 12 years old, any dictatorship came in, and I know that anyone that comes to my house is potentially a danger for my family and for me. I can't speak freely anymore. It becomes, it's stifling. It makes you feel little. It makes you want to jump out of your body, but you don't know where to go because there's nowhere to go. So you lost the trust of your largest family, of your friends. And to speak to my parents, and if you have anything to say, we need to lock ourselves in a room and speak, whisper, and speak in very low voice. The telephone, when it rings, you jump up. Who is this? You can't speak about anything. That's dictatorship for you. They don't say that. They don't have to put you in jail. They jail you in home, in your home.
1: I'm Tom Power. You're listening to Q. You're listening to my conversation with Angélique Kidjo, who was just talking about how constrictive life was for her under the Marxist dictatorship in her homeland of Benin during the 70s and 80s, and how she wouldn't toe the line and sing the regime's propaganda songs. There was one time she had to perform for the authorities, and that really sparked her need to get out of that country at all costs. Here's more from Angélique Kidjo.
0: There was one concert that I had to do. And that concert, I couldn't escape that concert. It was a concert celebrating an anniversary of all the state of West Africa. It's called CEDEAO. And I was invited with a lot of artists from Benin, the traditional musicians. And I was the only one that didn't have a song with Ready for the Revolution, the Fight Continue. But they invited me anyway. But my dad came and my mom followed me just to make sure that they'll be staying on the wings and telling me, don't speak up. Whatever you do, just shut up. And that day was a day where my entire life I felt disgust by men in power. Because they put their table under the stage and they want to look down under your skirt. Basically, there was no respect from none of them. And I get off stage and my mom and dad saw me and they said, they did this. Just shut up.
1: They sort of made the zip lip sort
0: zip,
1: of. Yeah.
0: Don't. So when we get back home in the car, my father said, please give us a year for us to gather money together. And we're going to send you to meet you, to join your brother in Paris. But don't talk to anyone. I mean, I tell you, that year, if there's no day that goes by without me crying, sleeping, what the hell is this? And then the time have come to leave. And it was a whole strategy that we put together with a cousin of mine that was getting married. And she lived very close to the airport. So my parents made sure that all the neighborhood know that they were going to be the witness of that couple, that we were invited to go. Because you don't know who to trust. Even your neighbor, you don't trust them. My father put the car in the house to put my suitcase in it. And then my father had to drive me to the airport, but he could not drive me right to the door. So he'd have to drive me far where there were no lights for me to drag my suitcase to get to the airport.
1: Right.
0: And also because I didn't ask for the authorization, because on the dictatorship, before you travel, there is a stamp that they put in your paper, in your passport, the day you leave and the day you're supposed to come back. And if you don't come back, then your family have to give them, they cannot say they don't know where you went.
1: Right. Yeah, he needs to be able to deny knowing that you left.
0: Exactly.
1: Right.
0: So the last image of my father is my father behind the wheel of his car weeping like a child. I've never seen my father weep like

0: And he was saying, what am I doing? What if you get cut? How am I going to live with myself? And I said, Dad, please let me go. Even if I go to jail, I will never blame you for it. You giving me a chance. I can't stay here. I got to go. And I was lucky enough, when I arrived, I checked my bag. And what was going on during the dictatorship, the dictator come from the north. And everybody that from the south, where I am from, will have, no matter where you're working, you always have somebody from the north spying on you. So I arrived, the southern girl guy was there, and he used to do music with my parents. When he saw me, he knew exactly what was going on, and he panicked, and he said, what are you trying to do? I said, please let me go. And then he said, you don't have much time. My colleague just left for the bathroom. Run, disappear. So I ran, and I get to the plane, and I crawled myself under the seat until it took off. And I only breathe when finally I arrive in Paris.
1: What a gift that man gave you too. It's an incredible story of bravery by your father, but also just this man put his career and his life on the line as a border guard to let you go.
0: And I met his daughter later in Paris. And she said to me, my father told me the whole story. He never get promoted. His paycheck never go nowhere.
1: They found out, yeah.
0: Yeah. And then he said to her, his daughter, I wish I could see Angelique again and tell her not to feel guilty about it, because I don't regret it one bit.
1: An unbelievable story. But what I can't figure out is when you went back to Benin, because you had to leave under such duress. When were you able to go back?
0: Ooh, 1991. In 1990, everywhere in Benin, people say, we don't want you guys anymore. There are so many people from all region of the country. And they say, you kill us today, more are going to come tomorrow. You're going to kill every single person in this country, and you're going to just have an empty country of people. We are sick and tired of y'all. You got to leave. And the dictator said, okay, I'm going to leave. But I won't go to jail. No one will blame me for anything, and I will be free in this country. People were so tired. They said, whatever you want to leave, just leave. So he left. Then I could go there with RFE. We did a show there. The hardest part of thing when you live under those circumstances, when you are an immigrant somewhere, the hardest thing to live with is the homesickness. There's nothing better than your home. And no one, absolutely no one, no matter which, under any circumstances, leave the comfort of the home where they were born to go somewhere else, saying it's going to be better there.
1: Yeah.
0: Is they better have that better life where they come from. And the hardest thing for me was not to be able to talk, to even call my parents, to hear their voice, not knowing what happened, no news whatsoever. And that is something that kills you step by step.
1: Yeah. So how did you, what do you remember about arriving back?
0: I remember when I came back, my father was so happy. I cut my hair. And my mom was making faces. My mom was like, what? A woman with no hair is not a woman. My dad said, who says so? My father said, I like the short hair. You should have done that earlier. Then I won't have to pay for your long hair that you have to braid all the time. I could have saved money. And my mom like, shut up. My father said, hey, I'm just saying, man. I'm not a woman. I'm just telling you I like a woman that's got
1: nice,
0: the hair.
1: That's a nice, nice sentimental welcome, by the way, Angelique. Lovely, lovely sentimental welcome after exile from your parents.
0: I was just like, oh, they're still the same. They are still picking at each other. Even I've left for so many years, they're still having this peculiar fights about stupid stuff, but it makes me so happy to see that they didn't lose their sense of humor, both of them.
1: One thing with you is that I wanted to ask about the FIFA record, which is where you traveled around parts of Benin in West Africa, and you met villagers and you recorded rhythms that you heard. But I bet that was sort of doing your mom's work too. If your mom had been doing a lot of that work, you told me about that theater piece she did. And the thing I remember you saying was she had found stories and she had found songs from around the region.
0: Yeah.
1: That FIFA record, which you got a lot of attention for, that must have felt like doing her work.
0: Oh yeah, it was doing her work and also reminding myself of the power of the rhythm, the sound of the drums.

0: Leave in exile with those drums in my head.
1: It's
0: a reminder of me where I come from, and it's a comfort for me too, because where I was and where I am today, I don't know where I'm going. I don't know how my life gonna move from now on, but I definitely know where I belong and where I come from. And that what informs everything that I do. Every moment I live it to the fullest of it. And I just wish people understand that this life that is given to us from our birth till our death is our choices that make it worth it. You can be angry, it's okay. But how do you surpass your anger and still find curiosity, greatness, and beauty in little things or big things? Because if you're angry and you blame everybody for your misery, you're not living a life, a full life. For me, it's a waste of life. It's a waste of time.
2: Sure.
0: I never could understand and can't understand hatred because it doesn't make sense to me. When I get angry, man, it takes me days to get out of that hole. It takes drains all my energy out. I lost my appetite. I lost sleeping. I don't like to get angry.
1: But you would have had that anger if you were living in France and you couldn't come back to Benin. That'll make it, and you were forced to leave. That'll make you angry.
0: It didn't make me angry because I have music as an outlet. Whatever I remember, I put it on the music. Because my mom and dad have told me when I was leaving that if I found out, and it was so hard for me, that I'm losing my body integrity, my mind and my soul integrity, there's no shame of coming back, even if I haven't achieved anything. And I know that that love and understanding of my parents was also something that kept me away from anger. Because I know that if I'm angry, I can't write music.
1: Yeah, you're hurting yourself.
0: Yeah, that's it.
1: I'm Tom Power. You're listening to Q. Coming up later in the show, you're going to hear my conversation with one of the most exciting songwriters coming out of BC right now, this guy named Young Friend. So stick around for that. But right now, you're in the middle of my conversation with Angélique Kidjo, who's won countless awards and Grammys, and she's won the prestigious Polar Music Prize. A lot of the recognition around her happened after she signed to this record label called Island Records. She put out this record called Logozo back in 1991. And it really took off. Don't get me wrong. It's a great album. But what really strikes you when you start looking into this record is that Angélique had a completely different way of like putting songs together, of thinking about what's important in music than kind of anyone else at the time. I wanted to ask her about that. So I played her a little bit from that record. Here's the rest of our conversation.

0: Let's think a little bit about how people would have approached music production at that time. In Paris in the 80s, and I guess in the 90s in this case, that it would have been like harmonically driven. Like oftentimes for people who don't know, when you walk into a studio, you have a song, and the song that you have is chords and lyrics, and then you figure out the rhythm based on the chords and lyrics. What I find interesting about you is, if I'm not mistaken from what I've read, your approach then and now is you start with the rhythm section. Like it has to start with the percussion. It starts with the rhythm, and then you build. It's not how I'm used to making music. To talk to me a little bit about that. I love this attitude.
1: Well, I mean, the thing that is really interesting when I did that first album was to get people to get used to the rhythm, some of the rhythm where I come from. Benin is a small country, but there are rhythm every village, every mile, every village you cross. There's different language and there's different rhythm. I am a rhythmic person. When I hear a drum when I was a kid, there's nothing you can do to stop me to find where that drum is. And I'm going to go. I'm going to go and dance and listen and learn. So when I start writing my demos for that album, we started with the percussion from my country. That's how we were able to build the harmony and everything that makes sense. So when I met the producer, Joe Galdo, in Miami, he's a percussion player himself, but he wanted to start the whole thing with a machine drum. I said, no, please

0: me on this. Let's start with the percussion and listen to what the percussion is telling you.
1: Yeah.
0: He said, well, I would give it a try because it's an interesting thing. I've never done that. And he, the first song that he did, he's like, oh, I'm loving this. And we're going to do the whole album like that. And not long ago, I was doing a conversation, an interview with David Byrne. And he said to me, my album, when it came, was the first album that come from the any artist from Africa that make him put electronic music together with African music. And he used for his next the album that followed my album, Joe Galdo as a producer.
2: Oh, Supergirl.
0: Because he said it was absolutely a mind-blowing moment for him to hear electronic in African music that sounds so good.
1: Oh, that's interesting. And of course, you went on to make the Remain in Lay record with the Talking Heads cover, which was really, really beautiful. But hold on. So I mentioned that record did so well, and then, you know, it goes to the top of the charts, and then you become this sort of major global superstar after that record. What you go on to do is amazing. So you go on to record a lot of different kinds of music. I talked about Talking Heads earlier.
0: Letting the days go by.
1: We could talk about Jimi Hendrix. We could talk about the Voodoo Child version, which is excellent. We could talk a little bit about the Philip Glass. That Philip Glass thing was amazing, by the way.
0: Well, that's Philip. I've known Philip forever. And when the musical director of the London Philharmonic asked him to write me a symphony, and he said, well, Angelique, give me 3 poems. I will see what I can do with it. And you choose the subject. I'm like, all right, Philip, I'll give you something. So I wrote a poetry in Yoruba, and I translated and recited it for him about the mythology of the creation of the world, according to our myth in Yoruba. And he delivered something that was beyond my expectation. Then I asked Philip, I said, how in the world were you able to do this work? And then he looked at me mischievously and go, but Angelique, you don't know everything about me, don't you? I'm like, I don't. And I don't pretend to know about you. And then he said to me, well, I study phonetics. So he gave me the manuscript of it. I still have it. And that is Philip, the respect of people's culture in his work. He will do the research that it's needed, and he will add his world to it, but keep your world intact.

0: The thing that I'm curious about is that I talk to artists all the time who tell me that they get stuck creatively. That they keep on writing the same song over and over again, and when they try to step out a little bit, they feel like, oh, people are not going to dig it, and then they're not allowed to. And then, I mean, it reminded me that I talked to some people just who aren't musicians, who aren't artists. They feel like they're doing the same thing every single day in and out, and they love to try something new, but it's too much of a risk, and it's scary. You have done so many different things in your career musically. Mm-hmm. What have you learned about pushing yourself to try something new, even when it might feel like a risk?
1: One thing that you have to know about me is that I hate to get bored. Boredom just kills me. I can't take it.
0: Well, thanks for staying here as long as you have. I appreciate it.
1: I'm not bored yet. If I'm bored, I'll leave you hanging here.
0: Okay. Gotcha.
1: But the thing that was really interesting, an obvious thing I'm saying in hindsight, I never thought that my parents, what they were teaching me, was going to be my golden rule. Try. Don't shy away from trying. You don't know it, listen to it. See what it inspired in you and do something about it. They never tell me, among all those music that was playing, from traditional music in Benin or all over Africa to rock and roll, pop music, what

0: need to be bored. So wherever I go, I'm like, all right, I'm going to try it. It works fine. It doesn't work. At least I give it a try. The worst thing is to live in regret. I should have killed you. You should have, not just that. Why didn't I?
1: If there's one thing I'm taking from this conversation, it's the first thing we talked about, which is freedom. What is performing naked spiritually? It is performing with freedom, you said. And you want to talk about that performance, learning how to be free on stage and not have to think about anything else. You want to talk about being free to leaving Benin and trying to find freedom again when you were away. You want to talk about not being hemmed in by a genre. I want to have the freedom to make the music that I want to make. I don't even know if I have a question here, but it sounds to me like the story of your life in music is either trying to get freedom or embracing freedom.
0: One thing I understand from freedom is there is no freedom without compassion and love. You cannot be free if you don't know and don't see people's suffering or people's joy. There's no happiness for somebody alone. Your happiness has to make somebody else happy. And music has taught me to be so humbled. The public that come to my show, they come from different walk of life. And they pay the ticket to come and listen to me. So I'm not going to stand in front of them and complain. I'm going to tell them stories. I'm going to sing them stories. We might disagree, but at least I have a proposal or something that we can start a conversation from. That's freedom for me. Freedom is the only thing we have to allow other people to exist in our space and to exist with them. Freedom is what keeps us alive. Without freedom, there is no humanity. I don't believe in anybody that tells me otherwise. My freedom stops when yours started. And there's no me without us. I don't believe in it.
1: There's no freedom without love and compassion is the thing that I'm going to take away more than anything else from today. Hey, lovely to talk to you again. Thanks for the time, hey.

from her Grammy-winning 2021 album Mother Nature. That is Angélique Kidjo with Free and Equal. Before that, you heard my conversation with the legendary and multi-Grammy-winning Angélique Kidjo.

New music from Peterborough, Ontario's Van Camp. That's called Summer Song. I'm Tom Power. You're listening to Q. I don't know what it looks like outside your window right now. You might be finding the weather starting to warm up a little bit. There might be a bit of a vibe shift. It might feel like there's a new hopeful energy in the air. It also might be pouring rain right outside your window, or there's a blizzard outside and you're cursing at me right now. However, I still want to introduce you to an artist that at least will give you the impression that things are getting warmer and brighter. Take a listen.

0: Sunny Music. That is Vancouver, British Columbia's young friend with Golden Rule from his debut album, Motorcycle Sound Effects. Young Friend's record is an interesting one. You might relate to this. It's about his 20s, the years that you figure out exactly who you want to be, but also who you don't want to be and what you're going to do about it. The songs are messy and raw and self-reflective, but they still, I don't know, like I said, they're sunny and they make you want to dance. I'll tell you about Young Friend because dance is important to the story. Young Friend's real name is Drew Tarvez. He grew up in the world of dance. Shout out North Shore Academy of Dance in BC. He did jazz and ballet and hip hop and kind of everything. He was very serious about it, but the whole time he was wanting to write songs. And eventually he took that risk and he did it. So I started by asking him what that transition was like, going from dancing on stage to playing music in front of people, because it's a different kind of vulnerability.
1: I don't know. It was so vulnerable. I felt really comfortable in my body as a dancer, but I didn't have a lot of confidence when it came to my voice.

0: as a musician. So getting on stage and having people hear me speak and hear me sing was like very scary for me. And I mean, I still get nervous when I go up and play. I've definitely gotten a lot more comfortable, but it was like a big learning curve going from dance to actually singing.
1: For people who are listening to this, who are also kind of maybe too scared to get up and perform their own songs, or like that's the thing that's holding them back. Like, what did you learn about what you need to be able to do that?
0: I think I played a really bad show.
1: Tell me.
0: And it was like one of my first times singing in front of people ever. And it was in this like backyard. It was this little fundraiser thing. And I screwed up like a ton. I was playing guitar and I was singing and I screwed up all the chords and I just sounded really bad. And I remember leaving that day and thinking to myself, I can never let that happen ever again. And I sort of had this feeling of like the next show that I play has to be so much better. And I feel like that was incentive for me to actually practice and start like training my voice and just be better.
1: I love that it wasn't like, oh, I'm never going to do that again. I love it was, I don't know what that is about you, but a lot of people would be, that was so bad, I'm never going to do that again. Yours was,
0: no,
1: I can't
0: like
1: let that happen.
0: Total
1: again.
0: Motivation. Yeah.
1: Interesting.
0: No, I wanted to do it like the next day, but make sure it was good.
1: So I want to talk a little bit about maybe the headspace you were in. I'm kind of hoping you're not still in when you were writing some of the songs on the new record. So we're going to talk about I Like Girls today. And yeah. The opening line of the song stuck out to me.

0: What headspace were you in when you wrote that song?
1: Yeah, I think I was. I sort of feel like this song is a like both a realization and also a celebration of that realization. I feel like people say the first step is recognizing that there's a problem.
0: What's the problem?
1: When they talk about getting better, I think just general problems like problems with friends and like not standing up for yourself and just like general anxiety that leads to maybe some poor life choices.
0: I took the line.
1: To me, this is like...
0: Yeah, go ahead.
1: Oh, I was just going to say, yeah, to me, this is like, okay, I'm recognizing that maybe I haven't set myself up in the best way. And here I'm recognizing that. And maybe that's something to sort of celebrate.
0: Interesting. I saw it as like this, like nihilistic, like I'm messing everything up. I've been purposely seeking out bad friends. You know, I'm trying to find friends who won't stick up for me. But what you're saying is it's more of a realization you were having that, hey, I think I've been a little self-destructive in the friends I've been choosing.
1: Absolutely. I think it's like the song definitely focuses on a lot of these like sort of self-sabotage, self-destructive themes. And I think that, yeah, when I was writing this, I was like, okay, I need to stop being like this, and realizing that I'm like that is probably the first step.

0: Why did you use the word celebration earlier when you were talking about this?
1: Because I think it's exciting to learn something about yourself. And to me, the song feels like a bit of a celebration. It's quite a grand thing. It's got these big pianos and the vocals are big and the chorus is really big. And to me, it's like, okay, you figured that out. Amazing. That's good job. And then whatever comes next.
2: This is a big question, but do you still feel like the guy singing the song? You know what I mean?
1: Yeah. No, not really. I don't think so.
2: No?
1: I think that's a different guy.
2: What changed?
1: I think, I don't know. I feel really secure right now about the people I have around me, like my friends and my family. And,

0: I don't know. I feel great.
1: I mean, you should. Not only because everyone should, but also you should. You made a great record, and I think things are about to get huge. And thanks for making the time for us today.
0: Well, of course. Thank you so much.
1: Can you do me a favor? Can you tell us who you are and introduce the song?
0: Yeah, absolutely. I'm Young Friend, and this is my song, I Like Girls.

That is Anne Murray there doing a version of a Beatles song called You Won't See Me. Anne is one of the many, many big, big Canadian artists that Bruce Allen has managed over the years. Bruce Allen is one of those behind-the-scenes folks that doesn't necessarily get recognized walking down the street. Probably something he appreciates. But man, oh man, do people appreciate the music he has helped put out. He has managed folks like Anne Murray, but also Backman Turner Overdrive, Jan Arden, Brian Adams, Prism, Loverboy, Michael Bublé. I mean, managers' jobs are to keep those artists out front while they work away in the background. But what a job he did. I mean, those are some of the biggest Canadian artists of all time. And tomorrow on the show, we got him to come out of the shadows. You're going to hear a rare conversation with Bruce Allen. Lots of stories, lots of opinions about Canadian music. So that's tomorrow on the show. See you then.

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1: I'm Dave Seglin. Spring is here, but for many parts of this country, winter has slammed right into fire. We'll talk about what people are already dealing with and what a national strategy and embracing technology might mean for the future of firefighting, coming up on the Current Review.
2: From CBC News, The World This Hour, I'm Neil Herland. We begin in San Diego, where two teenage shooters opened fire at a mosque, killing three people before apparently killing themselves. Scott Wall is the San Diego police chief. He says the mother of one of the suspects called police before the attack.
3: She believed her son was suicidal, and she began to share information that several of her weapons were missing, her vehicle was missing, in addition to her son.
2: The attack happened at the Islamic Center of San Diego, the largest mosque in the city. Imam Taha Hassan is the director.
4: It's a house of worship. It's not a battlefield. Come on. People come to the mosque to pray, to socialize, to celebrate, to enjoy their time together. Muslims and non-Muslims alike, everyone. So let's do our best to spread this culture of love and tolerance and sympathy. For the sake of this nation, for the sake of the future generation.
2: Investigators are treating the attack as a suspected hate crime. Todd Gloria is mayor of San Diego.
5: Hate has no home in San Diego. Islamophobia has no home in San Diego. An attack on any San Diegan is an attack on all San Diegans, and we will not stand for it in America's finest city.
2: Authorities have not released the name of the attackers or the victims yet. There's a new source of tension in the volatile relationship between Canada and the U.S. The Trump administration says it's walking away from a long-standing military board that works on defense cooperation with Canada. Aaron Collins has reaction.
6: My initial reaction is stupid foolishness.
7: Former Liberal MP John McKay on the latest move by the U.S. Defense Department, an official posting online that the U.S. would pull out of the Permanent Joint Board on Defense it had held with Canada since 1940. McKay, a former Canadian co-chair of the board, baffled.
6: This is just a regrettable decision on the part of the Americans because it was a useful organization for 80 plus years.
7: The post by the U.S. Undersecretary of Defense Monday morning appeared to blame the decision to pull back on a lack of Canadian defense spending. Imran Bayoumi is with the Scowcroft Center for Strategy and Security.
8: I'm not sure there's a specific reason behind the timing versus this is more just indicative of broader strain in the bilateral relationship.
7: Perhaps the board's biggest accomplishment was the creation of NORAD. How the U.S. and Canada will cooperate on continental defense now, less clear. Aaron Collins, CBC News, Washington.
2: The cruise ship hit by hantavirus has docked in the Netherlands for disinfection. Since the outbreak just a few weeks ago, three

0: passengers have died. Caroline Bargoud has more.
1: We have had none that have developed illness due to hantavirus.
2: The MV Hondius has arrived in Rotterdam with 25 crew and two medical staff on board. Officials say the doctor and nurse from the Netherlands will isolate at home while quarantine facilities were set up for the non-Dutch crew members. Jaling Leenstra is with the Netherlands Public Health Agency.
1: They will be going into medical monitoring, and this will be done in quarantine because if they develop illness, they are infectious and we want to prevent any further spread.
2: The cruise ship will be thoroughly disinfected by a specialized company, which is expected to take 3 to 4 days. Meanwhile, Canadian health officials say one of four cruise passengers isolating in British Columbia tested positive over the weekend. That passenger has been taken to hospital along with two others who had been staying in the same lodging facility. Caroline Bargoud, CBC News, Vancouver.
0: In the Professional Women's Hockey League, the Ottawa Charge are forcing a Game 4 against the Montreal Victoire in the Walter Cup Final. They won Game 3 tonight against Montreal with a score of 2-1. Montreal leads the series 2-1. Game 4 is Wednesday night in Ottawa. And in the NHL, the Montreal Canadiens are playing a decisive Game 7 right now against the Buffalo Sabres. The game is tied 2-2 in the third period. The winner of tonight's game will advance to the semifinals in the Stanley Cup playoffs. And that is your World This Hour. For CBC News, I'm Neil Herland.
3: Here is your Environment Canada weather forecast. In Montreal, clearing this evening, the possibility of showers overnight, low of 20. Tomorrow, chance of showers in the morning with winds picking up, high of 30, humidex of 35. In Quebec City, partly cloudy, low of 12. That risk of a shower or thundershower late in the evening or overnight. Tomorrow, showers, high of 15. In the eastern townships, chance of showers overnight, low of 16. Tomorrow, chance of showers, high of 25, humidex of 30.

0: if you write more than one book last year, you're part of an endangered species.
1: The amount of friends I have who do not have the attention span or interest to read a book is insane to me.
2: Like, when was the last time you talked to someone about reading a book?
3: Are you curling up with a good book this long weekend? Or are you distracted by TikTok videos or scrolling through everyone else's photos on Instagram? There are fewer of us reading fiction these days compared to a decade ago, and social media, well, getting some of the blame. But then, book talk is also bringing a whole new generation into the joys of a good novel. A look at whether reading fiction is in crisis coming up in an hour. And also,
4: Eugene sits in his chair and watches over his rosemary patch like an old cat. All sleepy and languid looking, but watchful all the same.
3: A familiar voice here on The Current on a long weekend. Coming up in 30 minutes, a classic episode of The Vinyl Cafe with Stuart McLean. A story about bees and dreams as we get a tease of the languid days of the summer season. But we begin with something that's becoming a distressing sign of summer, the start of wildfire season. I'm Dave Seglin, sitting in for Matt Galloway, and you're listening to The Current Review. Spring for many in Canada can mean melting snow, cherry blossoms, blooming flowers, but increasingly it can also mean the start of wildfire season. It's mid-May and there have already been more than 25 active wildfires in British Columbia, over a dozen in Alberta. That includes a fast-moving wildfire near Edmonton that triggered an evacuation order last week. Tiffany Fortin lives outside of Sandy Beach and said she could see the flames from her home.
5: There was lots of people around, lots of panic, and it was hot, and it was loud. Like, you could hear lots of popping, lots of roaring, and the flames were as high as the trees, which are over 50 feet.
3: The mayor, David Noyes, is with me now. Can you walk me through what happened with the wildfire you dealt with earlier this month?
6: Sure, yeah. Approximately 2:30 p.m. on Saturday, May 2nd, a fire had gotten away and by 3 o'clock had consumed three houses very quickly. It spread very quickly. And then at that time, with the heat and the ashes and whatnot, it did jump the road and head into an acre. 3 to 4 acres of woods, and it carried on through there. So it was tough to contain once it got into the bush.
3: Did this catch you and residents off guard?
6: It did, yeah, for sure. And we had 4 inches of snow a week prior to that, and then a few hot, dry days with the wind just coming in the right direction. And very surprised that it happened this early in the season, for sure. Yeah,
3: from snow to fire within a week.
6: Yeah, we were quite fortunate. There was still a lot of moisture in the ground when it did jump the road and into the bush, that it didn't penetrate through the ground and create any ground fires. So we were quite fortunate there. And another area we're quite fortunate is the direction of the wind. Had it been a little different direction, it might have carried on down the shoreline, which is quite heavily vegetated, and it was quite dry and just the perfect fuel condition for the fire to get away. But so we were quite fortunate a few areas there.
3: What kind of lessons have you learned from this fire that could come in handy in the months ahead?
6: Lots of lessons learned. We're going to sit down as council and table a lot of these and see where we can definitely get better in the long run. I guess for awareness for our residents, and we need to be better as a council on that, is to manage your fuels around your properties and things like that, and try and keep the vegetation, the vegetation off the areas, and clean up as much as you can there, for sure. And then being notified in certain things, and that would be a big thing as well. It's a small, tight community, and lots of people are here to get away from everything, and they stay secluded in their little areas there, and just to get notification to people is a key thing for us as well.
3: Yet it's only May, and you've already had this wildfire. How are you feeling about the months ahead?
6: Well, we are getting a little bit of rain today, so that makes things definitely a little bit better. Once the things start to green up around here, I think we'll be okay. Again, just managing the fuels around your homes is going to be a big key for us to really put that in motion and work with the residents to do what we can around there to minimize as much as we can of that risk.
3: How wooded is your community? How much forest or tree?
6: Yeah, we are surrounded by a fair amount of trees. Acre-wise, I'm probably in the 150-acre range surrounding the lake. There's a few properties that sit vacant, and those are, you know, those are wooded areas, and mm-hmm. they do have some issues there with the dead vegetation that should be dealt with as well. It's a unique situation. We have the lake levels are down, and the bulrushes or cattails that people call them are consuming a lot of the area there, and that is a real concern for us right now too, because it is it's like gasoline. When that fire gets in there, there's not much that stops it. It spreads very quickly.
3: What advice would you give to other small towns in your area who may also have to deal with something similar to this?
6: I think just really implement a smart fire program and get people aware that it could happen anytime, anywhere, and all situations are unique. And there are no playbooks for this type of event. There's lots of policies in place and tremendous amount of support behind the scenes with certain things. But in all, it does fall directly on the resident and being fire smart with how they handle their material around their houses.
3: Mayor Noyes, we'll leave it there. Thank you for joining us, and sorry to hear about the poor start to the wildfire season there.
6: Appreciate your thoughts. Thank you.
3: That's David Noyes. He is mayor of Sandy Beach, Alberta, where an early season wildfire destroyed three homes earlier this month. Ken McMullen is the president of the Canadian Association of Fire Chiefs. He's also chief of emergency services in Red Deer, Alberta. So there are already a number of wildfires burning in the country. How concerned are you for the wildfire season ahead?
7: Well, you are correct. There certainly are quite a few fires. I think according to our data this morning, there's about 69 fires burning all across Canada. So that's a lot of fires at this time of year. And, you know, as us as an organization, as an association, there's a very fine line between getting people prepared and understanding what the risks are and that verge of being alarmists. And we don't want to be alarmists. We just want people to be prepared.
3: That said, what about how early these fires are starting? We just heard Mayor Noyes talking just now about how there had been snow on the ground a week prior. How common is what we're seeing in terms of the earliness?
7: I think it's a combination of a couple of things. And first, I just want to give my thoughts and condolences to everybody out in that area and for the mayor of what they've faced already in their community. What we're seeing from an earliness perspective is really tribute to the fact that there is not really a fire season anymore. These fires can occur anytime throughout the year. And what we've noticed since the big fires in 2020 right through until today is that our fire seasons can start pretty much anytime. There is certainly what we'll call a peak season, and that's what we're in right now. That May through September, October is the peak season. The fires that are starting earlier are of concern.
3: The BC Wildfire Service has said that this warm and dry winter in most parts of that province could mean a heightened risk in some areas this summer. What should people be aware of as they start heading out on the land, going camping over the next few weeks?
7: So many wonderful thoughts here. And I give credit back to the mayor talking about reducing the fire load in your own communities. And so that Fire Smart program that you heard the mayor speak about, certainly we advocate for that, looking around your own property of what we can do to reduce that risks. But because the mayor already spoke to that, I want to go to a couple other things. And that is, what do you have in your property that's going to protect you if you need to shelter in place? Or if you're on an evacuation alert or notice, have those important documents with you. Make sure you've got medications, whatever you need for up to 72 hours, have that prepared. The last thing I think is important is to follow the rules. And I know that sounds so, elementary, but the reality is when there's fire bans on in these communities, please respect them. Fireworks are extremely dangerous. Please be cautious if you are using fireworks out in our communities. If there's off-road vehicle bans, those are done for a reason. Please respect all of those rules. It takes all of us to ensure that we reduce the risk for all Canadians and those that choose to visit our great country.
3: Can Can you give us some very practical advice? I want to go back. You talked about thinking ahead to what kind of shelter you might have in the event that you get caught in the midst of a wildfire. What are you talking about there? What kind of shelter should people be thinking of?
7: Yeah, what we're referring to actually is just your own property. So if what we want to do is protect the area around our own property. And now these are those very, very last ditch circumstances where there was an evacuation order or alert. And let's just say, as it's happened in some cases, people chose not to follow those. You're really putting yourself and first responders at risk by not following those instructions. You don't want to be responsible for putting first responders at risk by not following those alerts. In order to protect yourselves in your own areas, please look around, reduce combustibles around your property for 10 meters up against your properties. Those are those kind of best practices as we look in this wildfire season.
3: How about firefighters themselves? How are they preparing? How are you preparing? What kind of takeaways have we had from the past few summers?
7: I'll remind you and your listeners that Canada has 126,000 firefighters, but that's made up of our career firefighters, our composite, and our volunteer firefighters. 89,000 firefighters, or 80% of all firefighters in Canada, are volunteer firefighters. We need to remind ourselves that when we are in these active wildfire seasons, most likely it's a volunteer firefighter or a composite firefighter that is most heavily impacted in these rural communities. The volunteer fire system works most of the time. Where we really stretch our resources thin is during high wildfire seasons, where we ask these individuals to leave their homes and their other obligations, not for minutes or hours at a time, but for weeks and months at a time. So really, let's be cognizant of what it is that our firefighters provide this country. Let's have some good recognition for the firefighters in this country and do what we can in all of our municipalities to support our first responders.
3: What's changed in the world of firefighting as far as technology, as wildfires have become more widespread? Do we need new technologies, techniques?
7: There's certainly some advancements, and give credit to some of the satellite advancements, the early detection advancements are out there. There's a lot of products in North America and worldwide that are being used to identify wildfires. The other side of that, not to get too far down this conversation, is the reality is we have some of these massive fires because we have not let the fires do what they've naturally been designed to do, which in many cases is to burn. And I'm not here to speak on the science behind it, but the-

0: fact is we are not letting fires burn in the forested areas that typically they've done for hundreds and hundreds of years. And so the reason I share that is because the early detection in some cases is telling us to put out fires that others will tell us, let it burn, because we're going to reduce the fuel load for the years following that. Hmm. So it's a bit of a double-edged sword, but it's something that we're aware of as an industry.
1: You've been calling for Ottawa to set up a national fire strategy. How would that help during a wildfire season?
0: Yeah, what we're trying to advise is the creation of a position within the federal government that we would call a liaison or an advisor. Our colleagues in wildland firefighting, they work under what we call CIFCE, the Canadian Interagency Forest Fires Center. Wonderful agency, have some great coordination. They're the group that actually coordinates with firefighters coming from United States and Mexico and Australia to come into Canada to help with wildfires. On the municipal side, those of us that work for towns, villages, and cities, we don't have an overall coordinating agency within the federal government, even to help with conversations between provinces and territories. So it's all around making sure that we get the right people, the right resources at the right place at the right time. And so again, this all goes back to this advocacy about getting the federal government to support the overall fire service in Canada.
1: All right, Chief McMullen, we'll leave it there. Nice to speak with you, and good luck this season.
0: To you and your listeners, please do your part, stay safe, and enjoy yourselves.
1: All right, thank you. That's Ken McMullen. He is president of the Canadian Association of Fire Chiefs. He's also chief of emergency services in Red Deer, Alberta. Mike Flanagan is a wildfire researcher and the BC Innovation Research Chair in Predictive Services, Emergency Management, and Fire Science at Thompson Rivers University. Mike, you said earlier this year that this is going to be a litmus test year for whether our wildfire seasons have entered a new reality. What did you mean by that?
2: 2023 was a record-smashing year. 2024 was active, and you know, most of us remember 2025 was almost as bad as 2023. So we've never had three bad fire years in a row in our modern day record in Canada. And I always used to say, well, it'd be quiet years where it's cooler in weather and other years where it'd be active. But now I'm rethinking that narrative to say, is every year going to be a bad fire year? Canada's a big country. Somewhere the weather's going to be conducive and we'll get ignitions and we have a fire problem.
1: Like Chief McMullen, you have also called for a national fire strategy. How do you think that would change how we react to wildfires in this country?
2: So there's a difference in what the chief wants and what I'm advocating. And I'm looking at kind of a federal emergency management agency to deal with fire, floods, hurricanes, earthquakes, you know, the whole lot. And we're the only G7 country without a FEMA type agency. And so it's really needed. And, you know, fire management is the responsibility of the landowner. So 10 provinces, 2 territories do fire management. Nunavut does not. They have fire. They just let Mother Nature take its course. Parks Canada does fire management. And they all do their own thing. Okay. But at times we're overwhelmed with the amount of fire in the landscape. And the agency, Canadian Interagency Forest Fire Center, facilitates movement of resources, crews, helicopters, etc. And when things are bad, what we call level 5, they have to get resources from outside Canada. The last 3 years, 2 out of 3 days, we were at level 5 and need additional resources. So there is a resource shortage. We do call on the Canadian Armed Forces. But that's not their job, and most of them don't have the proper training to fight fires. Mm-hmm. So we need an agency, and I'd like it to be proactive. Often we ask for help after the province or territory is on fire, and that's too late because it takes 3 days. You know, if Alberta has a fire problem, you call CIFCE, that agency, crews from Quebec come. It takes them 3 days to reach the fire. That's 3 days too late.
1: But what would the alternative look like?
2: With an early warning system, like they do for hurricanes, to say, where are the extreme fire weather's going to be? Where are the new ignitions going to be? And move resources there ahead of time. And like the chief said, some of the fires, we have a system that tells you which fires are going to be bad. Sometimes it's simple. A fire starts 2 kilometers from Grand Prairie. We put that fire out.

0: Other times we may want that fire to burn. It can be beneficial.
1: I heard the chief say that, and I thought that all is a matter of perspective as to how close people live. And I mean, how should we be using those burns, letting things burn, or even controlled burns as something that would help manage, you know, our vast forests and their vulnerability to fire?
0: I'll use Ontario as an example. They have a system called appropriate response. And so when a fire arrives, they get a fire weather forecast. They get run a fire growth model, say, where will that fire spread? Will it be detrimental? Or are there benefits for fire? And, you know, if a fire starts 2 kilometers from Timmins, you put it out. If a fire starts 100 kilometers north of Timmins, you'd say, oh, you know, maybe that's beneficial. And maybe we'll monitor it for the next day. Then you get new information, new fire weather forecast, new fire growth modeling, and suggest, hey, we'll let it spread to this river, and then we'll try and stop it because there's a railway or something of value on the other side of the river. And to me, that's the appropriate way to deal with fire.
1: Your research looks at improving the accuracy of weather forecasts and using AI to help with wildfire prediction. How much promise do you think there is in using AI in this field of work?
0: So machine learning, artificial intelligence, is not a panacea, but it is a very useful tool for fire and for weather where you have lots of data. And we use ensembles, just a whole bunch of different models and different simulations of those models, and they give us the best forecast. And we show skill out to 7 to 10 days for fire weather forecasting. And this is really important because, you know, that proactive aspect of managing the fire, having that lead time of 5 to 7 days saying, hey, you know, there's an upper ridge coming, which is conducive to fire outbreaks. We should be moving resources and being prepared. You may recall the heat dome from 2021. Forecasters, weather forecasters, fire weather forecasters were saying 7 to 10 days ahead of the event, look out, look out, look out. And they were bang on. And we can do the same thing so that we're better prepared to meet the challenges of fighting fire. And the challenges are increasing because of climate change. We can expect more fire, more intense fire, and more smoke. I mean, if you're calling me from Toronto, okay, your place isn't going to burn down from wildland fire if you live in Toronto. But the smoke from a fire 1,000 kilometers away can make your life miserable for weeks.
1: It does, and it has.
0: Yeah, it will, unfortunately, again.
1: Mike, we'll be watching and encouraged by the work that and research that you do.
0: Thank you very much.
1: That's Mike Flanagan, a wildfire researcher and the BC Innovation Research Chair in Predictive Services, Emergency Management, and Fire Science at Thompson Rivers University. 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I'm Dave Seglins. It's a long weekend tradition here at The Current, an episode of The Vinyl Cafe, and it's a lovely one today. We've got Dave and Morley's neighbor Eugene put Sam and his best friend Murphy on the trail of a beeline. Here is Stuart McLean with Rosemary Honey.
2: Just as redemption can only come to those who have lost their way, just as true love only embraces the love lost, so too are dreams handed out. Oh yes, they come to those who have hitched their wagon to a star, but even stargazers have a lost and a longing. For before you can dream, you have to long. And before you can long, you have also had to have lost. For 10 years, Dave's neighbor, Eugene, now well into his 90s, all spotted and brown with age, has spent his summers sitting in his backyard garden, tipping back precariously in his old kitchen chair, a little cigar in one hand and a tumbler of his famous homemade wine on the table in front of him. And with a dreamer's eye, he's watched over his garden, over the sticky grapes hanging in the shade of the grape arbor, over the languid eggplant and the waxy peppers, over the fattening red tomatoes and the promise of sweet corn. But more than anything, over the fragrant and silvery bed of rosemary that grows in the sandy soil by his shed. Sometimes in the impatient afternoon, he struggles up and makes his way back there,

He grabs the stalk of the rosemary, crushes some of the precious needles between his rough fingers, and inhales the resiny aroma of lemon and pine. The scent always transports him to the hills of Calabria, back to the dusty little town of Rondi, where he grew up, to the farm where the dreaming began. It's been like this for 10 years. For 10 years since he planted it, Eugene has watched over his rosemary patch like a fretting uncle. He prunes the bushes every fall, covers them for the winter, feeds them from the big dusty bag of fish meal in the spring, and then dotes over them in the summer. Maria, his wife of over 70 years, learned many years ago that if she wants some fresh rosemary for a chicken she's roasting or a bread that she's baking, that she should not go out there with her shears and take it. Eugene has made it clear that the rosemary bush is not meant for her kitchen, not for her stove, not for her oven, not for the bottles of oil that line the window, infusing the sun. If she needs some, she has to wait until the old fool is napping. Even then, she's careful to snip from the middle of the bush so he won't spot that she's been there. Eugene sits in his chair and watches over his rosemary patch like an old cat, all sleepy and languid looking, but watchful all the same. He sits and watches, and while he watches, he dreams. This summer, his dream came true. "Sam!" It was more a whisper than the command he meant it to be. At 90, Eugene doesn't so much order as beseech. "Sam!" There was barely enough oxygen on this heavy August afternoon to breathe, let alone carry the old man's voice across the yard and over the fence. Barely audible over the electric buzzing of the cicadas, he called a third time. And this time, Dave's son, Sam, lost in the torpor of his own summer dreams, looked up and saw the old man waving at him impatiently. "Come here." Last summer, Sam would have walked around, out his yard and across the driveway. But this summer, long of leg and coltish of mind, he vaulted over the fence, pleased with his own grace as he jumped. "Sam," said the old man. He was too caught up in his dreams to be impressed by the flight of boy over fence. He was waving his cigar so close to Sam's face that the smoke stung the boy's eyes. "Sam," said Eugene, pointing, "what do you see?" He was staring at Sam with, well, almost indignation, as if the boy was about to tell him there was nothing to see, that he was imagining things. Sam followed his gaze to the back of the garden. "Flowers?" said Sam, uncertain of what it was he was supposed to notice. "What else?" said Eugene, who sounded urgent, almost frantic. Sam had never seen him like this before. "The shed?" said Sam, peering back there, puzzled. "No, no, no," said Eugene. "The flowers. The flowers. What else about the flowers?" "They're blue," said Sam. "And white?" The old man was shaking his head. "Not that, not that. Not the color of the flowers. I don't know what you're asking me," said Sam. "What else do you see?" said Eugene. "In the rosemary. What do you see in the rosemary bush?" "Bees," said Sam. "There are bees in the rosemary." "Bees," said Eugene. And he slumped into his chair, his eyes closing, exhausted. "Honey bees," he whispered. This was the moment he had been waiting for. This is what he'd been dreaming about. Rosemary honey. The old man's eyes were still closed. He was breathing fast,
Mr. Conte, said Sam. He was getting a little scared. Mr. Conte, are you all right? It was so long ago. So long ago now, the memory was like a black and white movie, all flickering and faded in his mind. His grandfather, the path up the sun-soaked hill, the hot summer wind, the tree with the strange carvings, marks his great-great-grandfather had cut into the trunk, marks that claimed that tree and its honey for their family. He thought of them often these days, the buzzing of the bees, the puffing of the smoke pot, clouds of smoke under a cloudy sky, all gone cloudy in his memory. The camera of his mind panned from the tree onto his grandmother in her kitchen, her black apron and dress, the yeasty smell of homemade bread, the salty tang of fresh goat cheese, and on the rough kitchen table, the very table he had in his own kitchen today, the famous jar of honey, rosemary honey. In all his life, nothing had ever tasted so clean, so fragrant, so flower-like. The old man opened his watery eyes. He looked up at Sam. I need your help, he said. He was holding his arms out. Sam bent down and Eugene grabbed onto him and pulled himself out of his chair. And they walked to the end of the garden, the old man and the boy. And when they got there, they stood in front of the rosemary patch. And Eugene pointed at the bees. Follow them. Find out where they go. How do you follow a bee? How do you follow a bee along a beeline? To follow a bee, said Eugene, you must think like a bee. How do you think like a bee, said Sam. Eugene! It was Maria. I will tell you tomorrow. Now go, go. And he waved his hand in the air dismissively. When Sam came back the next afternoon, he brought his friend Murphy with him. I told you not to tell anyone, said Eugene. This is my friend Murphy, Mr. Conte. You've met him before. We can trust him. He's going to help us. Murphy nodded. Eugene looked Murphy up and down. Murphy took off his glasses and wiped them on his shirt. It's a move Murphy believes makes him look smart. Sit down, said Eugene. Both boys sat down at the table. Turns out following a bee is not a complicated business. It's very simple, said Eugene. I've done it myself in the old country. They would take a plate, like this one. Eugene was holding a plate in front of him. They would cover the plate with honey. Eugene picked up the spoon that was in front of him on the table and dipped it in the jar of honey that Maria had brought him. He held the spoon over the plate. Not too much, he said. Just enough. Then they would set the plate with the honey on the ground by the rosemary bush. And this is the important part. You have to watch it carefully. When he said this, his right eyebrow crawled high on his forehead, like a caterpillar. The boys watched it, mesmerized. The bees will come to the plate and eat. And when they are full, they will fly back to their hive. The boys would sit and watch. And they would move the plate along the line the bees were traveling on, the bee line. They would be like pawns on a chessboard. They would follow the bees back to their hive one move at a time. I'd do it myself if my legs weren't so old. Then Eugene reached into his pocket and pulled out his package of miniature cigars. Smoke? Both boys shook their heads.
Eugene.

book with them, and they pretended to read their books when people walked by them. They were, after all, working undercover. They were, after all, sworn to secrecy. One afternoon, the bees that had been flying away from them were suddenly flying towards them. "We've overshot," said Murphy. "We've gone too far." So they backtracked, and they found the hive in a tree on the edge of the park. There was a hole in the tree as round as a baseball bat, and there were bees everywhere, circling the tree with the certainty of summer. "That's it," said Murphy. "We found it," said Sam. "In a tree," said Murphy. "In the park," said Sam. Eugene smiled. He didn't think they'd have the patience. "You're sure it's the right one? These ones?" And he gestured towards the bees on the rosemary bush. "We followed them," said Sam. "We're sure," said Murphy. "Take me to the shed." They helped him up, and they walked beside him to the back of the garden and into the cool, damp garden shed. And he stood by the door and told them what he wanted them to do. And they did as they were told. They pulled wooden boxes off the shelves. They pawed through the boxes until they found what he was looking for. It looked like a lantern with a spout. It was his great-grandfather's smoker. He sent them off to gather twigs. He got them to soak pine needles in water. He taught them how to light it. And once it was going, he told them that they were going to pretend that the doorknob on the shed was the hole to the hive. Back and forth, he said as they snuck up on the shed, smoke pouring out of the smoker's spout. Slowly, he said. Slower, he said. Move like the priest with the thurible. They both stopped and looked at him. "Like what?" they said. "Never mind. Never mind, just go slowly. Don't excite them. Slower. Let the smoke do the work. It puts them to sleep. No, not yet, not yet. Now. Now you can reach in, but not too fast. You don't want to make them mad. Slower than that. Okay, now you're in. You feel for the honeycomb. You take just a bit. The top layer. You take yours. You leave them theirs. Half and half. That's fair. It's important to be fair always. Especially with bees." He was afraid he was asking too much of them. If they made a mistake, if they went too fast, if they used too little smoke, if they panicked, if any number of a thousand things went wrong, a bee sting is no joking matter. It's like having your finger slammed with a hammer. And when you are fighting bees, there can be too many fingers, too many hammers. Why weren't they back? They'd been gone over an hour. Surely it shouldn't take an hour. It took 15 minutes to get the honey and 1 hour and 3/4 to get their nerve. They spent the 1 hour and 3/4 staring at the tree, studying it, considering it, arguing about it. They stared and they studied and they argued for 1 hour and 3/4 and then they moved in. They decided Murphy would work the smoker and Sam would stick his hand in the hive. "He's your neighbor," said Murphy. It went off without a hitch. And now they were back. They were standing in front of him, standing beside his picnic table. All three of them staring at the dripping piece of honeycomb lying on the newspaper on the table. It was the size of a bread plate. "Don't we have to wash it or something?" said Murphy. Beside the honey, there was a bottle of Eugene's homemade wine. And beside the wine, 3 wine glasses. Eugene picked up the bottle and opened it with great ceremony.
It was from seven summers.

0: hours ago. His best year ever. He poured out 3 glasses of the dusty, brick-colored burgundy. Then he picked up his glass and held it in the air in front of the boys. "Grazie," he said. Murphy picked up his glass and held it up in the air and cleared his throat and stared directly at Eugene and said, "Cent'anni." You should live for 100 years. Sam looked at Murphy and whispered, "Where did that come from?" "The Godfather," said Murphy. And the two of them dumped their wine on the ground. As if she'd been waiting for a cue, Maria Conte came out the basement door carrying a large wooden tray. There was cheese on it, a bowl of coarse sea salt, a loaf of homemade bread, and a dark green bottle of olive oil. "Mangia," she said, "mangia." Everyone watched Eugene. No one said a word. He chewed, and he chewed, and they waited. And slowly, slowly, ever so slowly, he began to grin. A hive of bees is like a kitchen at harvest. They gather up the summer, the heat of the sun, the warmth of the rain, the softness of the mornings and the long afternoons. Above all, they gather up the flavors of the flowers. They gather it all up and mix it together and cork it in wax. "Bene," said Eugene. "Bene, bene, bene." There was a tear running down his cheek. "You did a good job," he said. "I wish I went with you. I should have gone." Sam looked at Eugene for a moment. And then he stood up and said, "We'll be back in a minute." "Come on," he said to Murphy. They were longer than a minute. But when they came back, they were pulling Sam's old wagon. They set it up by the picnic table. And then they helped Eugene get out of his chair and into the wagon. And off they sat. He sat there holding the sides tightly, all hunched over. Each time he saw someone walking towards them, he straightened up. He straightened up and sat as straight as he could, staring straight ahead as they passed, just daring them to say something. They followed the beeline. They followed the beeline that they had followed all week, or they followed it as best they could. And as they did, they showed him the way it had been. "They come over that fence," they said. "They come through those trees." They stopped 5 yards from the tree in the park. And they stood there, and they stared. After a few moments, Eugene began fussing with his coat. He was looking for something. When he found it, he held it out and smiled at the two boys. A leather sheathed knife. A knife that had once belonged to his grandfather. He held his arms out the same way he had held them out the week before when he had called Sam and Sam had vaulted over the fence. He said, "I want to mark this tree with my family mark so everyone will know it is our tree, our honey." Sam helped him up and over to the tree. When he got there, Eugene leaned against the trunk. But he couldn't manage the knife. He tried, but he wasn't strong enough. He leaned against the tree for a moment, breathing fast. And they waited until he handed Sam the knife.
1: "You do it."
0: Sam took the knife and said, "I don't know how to make the Conte mark." And Eugene shook his head.
1: "No Conte mark. Your mark, Sam. This tree is your tree."
0: Last summer, Sam would have been scared to cut into the tree, unsure of what you were allowed to do to a tree in a park. A few years from now, he'll not be around.

around for the old man to call. But this summer he was around, and he was the perfect age for the command. So while Eugene waved the smoke machine, Sam and then Murphy carved their initials 6 inches above the entrance to the hive. They are not perfect. Sam's S looks like an 8, but you can tell what it is if you're foolhardy enough to get close. The bees will live in that tree for many years yet. The boys will never take honey again. But Sam will come back every year and look at the mark, even after the bees have left. And he will remember this moment always. This moment standing by the tree holding the knife just after he's used it. He will remember that moment. And he will remember the moment in Eugene's backyard eating the honey. And how it was both sweet and bitter all at once. How it burned his throat. He will remember these things. But most of all, he will remember how he and Murphy spent a week of this past summer on the trail of bees.

0: That was the late, great Stuart McLean and the Vinyl Cafe with Rosemary Honey. You're listening to The Current Review on CBC Radio 1. I'm Dave Seglins. What are you doing this holiday weekend? Finding some time to read a book? Well, one of life's greatest joys is to curl up with a good novel. You immerse yourself in another world, think and feel new things. But these days, there's a lot of hand-wringing about how people just don't read anymore. How we live on our devices and don't have time or brain space to commit to reading.
1: If you read more than one book last year, you're part of an endangered species.
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3: 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Yeah, oh, that reminds me of this book that I never read.
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5: I'm a bubbling idiot. I'm a moron. I can't seem to read anymore. My brain's always multitasking and I'm always distracted. Whereas I wasn't like that before. I used to be able to sit in a whole day and just read a book from cover to cover in one day. I can't read one page in one day anymore.
0: Okay, bumbling idiot seems a bit harsh. In fact, you're far from alone, but is it a crisis, really? Just look at Book Talk.
6: I have read close to 100 books this year, and here are my top 10, aka the best of the best, God-tier, five-star books.
7: I've become a full-on book girly, apparently. Let's go through some of what I've read. Some of these are masterpieces that I wish I could read for the first time again, and others, I genuinely don't know how I made it to the last page.
8: Without fail, every January, I consume as many books as I possibly can. So these are the 11 books I've read this month, and my thoughts on them.
0: That last voice was 22-year-old Book Talk star Morgan Book. She's one of Canada's biggest book enthusiasts and shares what she's reading with more than 2.5 million followers. She also hosts a podcast called Off the Shelf with Morgan Book. Matt Galloway spoke with her in February. Here's their conversation.
9: It's literally in your last name, Book. You have to be a reader. There's no way that you could otherwise live your life. How did you fall in love with reading?
10: I mean, the running joke is that reading is in our DNA because of the last name. I grew up reading. My parents are huge readers. They always put a book in our hands when we were younger. And then it kind of just continued throughout my life. And then Book Talk exploded. And while I started creating Book Talk content, I also started reading more than I ever have before.
9: What do you love about reading?
10: I love that it's an escape. And I love that, although it sounds so cheesy, you can experience 1,000 different worlds when you read, from thrillers to fantasy to romance. It's just, I find it really, really fun.
9: You have 2.6 million followers on TikTok. That's a lot of people who are looking for your recommendations. tell me a little bit about what they're looking for, do you think? What are the people who are following you interested in?
10: Yeah, I think these days, people are looking for emotional reading. I have found that people are stepping away from the typical genre-based recommendations and genre-based like craving for a book. Like, they're not saying, I'm looking for a romance. They're looking for a book that's going to make them feel something. They're looking for a book that's going to

0: make them cry. They're looking for a book that's going to make them believe in love. So that is kind of where I toggle my recommendations these days, because me, myself as a reader, I'm really trying to explore other genres, but not through the genre, through a feeling.
1: What has book talk, given all of that, allowed you to do?
0: I mean, people love to hate on social media, and there are a lot of negative things about it, but I think book talk has brought back reading. And I think the numbers don't lie when you look at Indigo sales, like book talk kind of brought it back. So book talk gave us the love of reading again. And it's brought back the love of reading for so many people who maybe grew up reading and they lost it in adulthood.
1: Mm. I mean, one of the reasons why people want to hate on social media is because it keeps people away from books, right? The reason in some ways that we hurt those people, that they can't focus on not just an entire book, but even an entire chapter or an entire page, is because the phone that's right here is drawing your attention. Its whole point, and the whole point of social media, is to draw your attention. How do you square the two?
0: I mean, I think what you said is very, very accurate, but I also think that devices can help us read more. I think book talk provides an incredible space where we get these recommendations of like, ooh, like, I really like this quote. I really like this vibe of a book. Let me go to the bookstore and buy it. And you only know about that because of what you saw on social media. And on the other end of the spectrum, e-readers, I think, are bigger than ever before. Mm-hmm. I have a Kindle and a Kobo. And while that is still technically a device, you aren't truly connected to social media or anything from there. And then you also have audiobooks on platforms like Audible and Spotify, where yes, you are still on a device, but you can toggle certain settings on your phone. Like I have one that says like sleep or reading, where it blocks all the notifications and I can still consume literature.
1: You said on TikTok, I don't care if you read 1, 5, 10, or 500 books a year, you can still call yourself a reader. What do you mean by that?
0: There was a phase, and I think it's still ongoing on social media, where people are reading like 300 books a year and feel a bit like high and mighty about that. And there are other people who are reading 12 books a year where they're like, I only read one book a month. And I just think if you manage to pick up one book this year, like that is a win. Because in a video I think we've just listened to, if you are reading more than one book a year, you are an endangered species. It's true, because a lot of people are not picking up books these days. So I think even if you pick up one, that is a win, and that is a great thing.
1: We're going to hear from a professor in a moment, and one of the things he's written about is how people in his class often aren't reading the books that are assigned. You are a recent graduate from McMaster University in Hamilton, Ontario. What did you see from your fellow students? Were students actually reading what the professor had said to read?
0: That's a good question. And I, as big of a reader that I am, I have always struggled with required reading because of the impact that the romance books and the fantasy books give me. Kind of going into like a political science novel, which I often read, it was tough and it was hard. So I think we, as the readers who read romance, struggle with these required readings. And even in high school, it was tough. But I would say for the most part, McMaster was a very studious school. I think we all read what we could to get the best grades possible,
1: What have you heard from the people who are your followers? I mean, the people who, they listen and they look for your recommendations. You say this book is worth your time. What have you heard back from them?
0: You know, I hear both. I hear, actually, this wasn't worth my time. And I hear, you know what, I also love this. I think I have a variety of followers. I know there are people who follow me who have the exact reading taste from me. So they follow me to know what not to read. I have heard that time and time again. And then I also have people who religiously love the same books as me. So I hear both.
1: But you're a gateway in some ways for reading, right? You're putting books in people's hands. That has to feel, there's an element of power, but you have to feel as though you're doing some good in that, and giving people something that's worth their time.
0: I do. And I pride myself on giving a whole array of recommendations, even if, like, I'm respectfully honest on my platforms. I will never bash into a book, but I will say, hey, I didn't love this and this and this part of this book, but if you love like a love triangle, if you love this, you're going to love it. I always try to like say that there are no bad books. There are just books that I don't like.
1: What are you reading now?
0: I just started 11/22/63 by Stephen King.
1: And?
0: You know what? Pretty good. I've heard a lot and I've been scared.

0: scared to start it because it's 1,000 pages and a 30-hour audiobook, but it is about a teacher who goes back in time to try and stop the JFK assassination, which is very much outside my reading genre. But again, I heard it's a book that's incredible and it makes you feel stuff, so I picked it up.
1: Morgan, thank you very much.
0: Thank you.
1: Morgan Book is a book talk influencer, hosts Off the Shelf with Morgan Book.
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1: 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We begin with breaking sports news from Buffalo, New York.
2: Over the line comes Newhook. Shooting! Scores! Alex Newhook! Olay! Olay! Olay! And Montreal is going to play Carolina in the Eastern Conference Final.
1: The Montreal Canadiens have just beaten the Buffalo Sabres in sudden-death overtime to win a decisive Game 7 in the second round of the Stanley Cup playoffs. Final score 3-2. And earlier tonight in the Professional Women's Hockey League, the Ottawa Charge staved off elimination, beating the Montreal Victoire 2-1 in Game 3 of the Walter Cup Final. Montreal leads that series 2-1. Game 4 is Wednesday in Ottawa. Three people are dead in California after gunmen started shooting at the Islamic Center of San Diego, a large mosque. Police say the two people they believe committed the attack were found dead near the scene. Steve Futterman reports.
3: The incident occurred just past noon at San Diego's largest mosque, which also houses an elementary and middle school. According to police, two armed teenagers, believed to be 17 and 19, drove up to the center and began approaching the entrance. They never got inside. The suspects were apparently confronted by a security guard and two staff employees. The suspects allegedly opened fire and killed all three, then went back to their vehicle and killed themselves. San Diego Mayor Todd Gloria tried to reassure Muslim residents in his city.
4: We will do everything it takes to make sure that you can feel safe in this city. And no resource will be spared in making sure that our religious institutions and locations are protected in this sensitive time.
3: Police are attempting to determine a specific motive, but for now they are treating it as a hate crime. Steve Futterman, CBC News, Los Angeles.
1: U.S. President Donald Trump says he was planning to resume his war against Iran on Tuesday, but he changed his mind at the last minute.
5: I was asked by Saudi Arabia, Qatar, UAE and some others, if we could put it off for 2 or 3 days, a short period of time, because they think that they are getting very close to making a deal. And if we can do that where there's no nuclear weapon going into the hands of Iran, I think, and if they're satisfied, we will be probably satisfied also.
1: The U.S. and Iran have been in a ceasefire since early April. Three off-duty Toronto police officers are facing charges in Barcelona. Catalan police confirmed two are charged with sexual assault and assault causing injury, and the third with resisting arrest. Renowned Cree cellist and composer Chris Dirksen has died at the age of 45. The artist is being remembered as a trailblazer and a pillar of the Indigenous classical music community. Wallace Snowden reports.
6: Chris Dirksen was in a genre all their own. The Cree cellist and composer blended classical music.

0: music with traditional indigenous songs and sounds. These genre-defying compositions and dedication to the craft made Dirksen a mainstay of symphony stages in Canada and beyond. Tributes are pouring in. Dirksen died over the weekend, fatally injured in a crash on a northern Alberta highway. According to reports from friends and family, Dirksen was returning home from their father's funeral in Tall Cree First Nation. Former collaborators and friends are remembering the composer for their kindness and rare talent. The Edmonton Symphony Orchestra issued a statement saying Dirksen's music carried strength, emotion, and connection, and left an indelible mark on audiences across Canada. Wallace Snowden, CBC News, Edmonton.
1: And that is your World This Hour. 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

0: Here is your Environment Canada weather forecast. In Montreal, clearing this evening, the possibility of showers overnight, low of 20. Tomorrow, chance of showers in the morning with winds picking up, high of 30, humidex of 35. In Quebec City, partly cloudy, low of 12. That risk of a shower or thunder shower late in the evening or overnight. Tomorrow, showers, high of 15. In the eastern townships, chance of showers overnight, low of 16. Tomorrow, chance of showers, high of 25, humidex of 30.
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1: And to uncover the truth, they must put everything on the line.
4: You are my partner. If you win, I win. If you go down, I go down. That's how it works. Trust me.

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1: 7,
0: 6,
1: 5,
0: 4,
1: 3.
0: Taking you all the way from 20 to the top.
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Yes, that is Swedish star Robin with her latest number one hit song, Talk to Me. Will it have the power to keep its hold on our top spot of the CBC Music Top 20 for 2 weeks straight? You will need to stick with me until the end of the show to find out. I'm Grant Lawrence, and hey, this show today marks my 7th anniversary hosting the CBC Music Top 20, the entire time with my friend and producer, Marianne Carosi, out here in Vancouver. Can you believe it? Over the course of the next hour, you are going to hear 4 debut songs entering this anniversary countdown, including new ones from the Joel Plaskett Emergency and Gorillaz. Plus, you will hear which song is the highest jumper on the chart and which song received the most online votes, as well as charting tunes from Kacey Musgraves, Winter Sleep, Logan Richard, and more. And here is how your top 20 works. We keep track of Canadian streaming numbers and radio spins every week, and we count up all of your votes that come into cbcmusic.ca/top20vote, which helps us determine the order of the songs that you're about to hear. And all of this new music can also be heard on Mornings, Drive, and After Dark on CBC Music. So let's get you going with a really great new single from Somersets, an alt-country folk duo out of Ottawa, with this near-perfect song called Million Dollar Ticket. It strums you into this.

is our second debut this week. It comes courtesy of the Grammy and Juno winning Montreal star Alison Russell. No Springtime is the name of that one. It also features Joy Ladacoon and Julie Williams on vocals. It enters your countdown at number 19. And if you want to help

out either of those songs you just heard from Alison Russell or Somersets to climb up this chart, you can do so by voting for them at cbcmusic.ca/top20vote. That's where you can check out all the songs hoping to break onto the chart in the weeks to come as well. I see Ottawa star Talk as a new song out, as does Nashville crooner Steven Sanchez, so we shall see. But right now, up next, it's our third debut this week, and this is the song that received the most online votes. It comes from a Halifax music legend, the man who just received the Order of Nova Scotia for his contributions to the culture. It's Joel Plaskett, returning with his first single with his rock band, the Joel Plaskett Emergency, in over a decade. Fill in the blanks, rock.

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0: song so much. How about you? If you've listened to this show much, you'll know that I'm a sucker for whistling. Any song with whistling always sends me. That is our fourth and final debut this week, courtesy of UK band Gorillaz. That was their international collab called Orange County, which features producer Bizarrap from Argentina, American singer Kara Jackson, and sitar star Anushka Shankar. Orange County is my favorite song on the chart this week. It enters your countdown at number 17. I'm Grant Lawrence. This is the CBC Music Top 20. And the hardest thing I have to do each week is to explain to you that we don't have a lot of time on this show. So we have to pull a whistle stop through the songs coming in at 16 to 14.
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0: 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Counting down the 20 hottest tracks of the week.
1: Still to come on the Top 20 today, we will reveal who is hitting the highly coveted number one spot. So the big question this week is, will Swedish pop icon Robin, with her latest chart-topping hit, Talk To Me, have the power to sweet-talk it at the top of this chart for 2 weeks straight, or will the Arkells take over at number one? They haven't been number one in the top 20 in a few years. How about rising Montreal star Alicia Credi, or the confessional and hilarious sweet new hit from Kacey Musgraves? You will need to stick around with me until the end of the hour to find out. All of those songs are getting close to the top. But right now, up next, it's Prince Edward Island crooner Logan Richard, who has yet to let me down with anything he has released. Fittingly, Yet to Let Me Down is the name of this current single. It moves up three spots to number 13 on your CBC Music Top 20.

That is the haunting new single from Halifax band Winter Sleep. It's called My Mind Always this week. It's up three spots to take number 12. Winter Sleep, one of seven different Maritimes artists on the chart right now, if you count up all the artists that are involved in collaborations. Winter Sleep play a two-night hometown stand this weekend at the Marquee in Halifax. Then they hit the West Coast, June 4th in Victoria at the Capitol. And then they're up in Cumberland in the Mid-Island at the notorious Waverly Hotel. And then June 6th in Vancouver at the Hollywood Theater. I'm Grant Lawrence. 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As I mentioned earlier in the show, this one, this week, marks my seventh anniversary hosting, proudly hosting the CBC Music Top 20 alongside my producer, Marianne Carosi. 7 years, that's a long stretch for me. It's usually around the time I get the itch. But I think the longest, my longest stretch was the CBC Radio 3 podcast, the Corp's first ever podcast on which Marianne also worked. That one went for 12 years, 2005 to 2017 or thereabouts. I took the reins of this show a few years later after former Top 20 host Angeline Tedeweo moved on to The Block. This show, trivia fans, debuted in 2012, which means it's been on the air for 14 years. It's had five different hosts, including yours truly, for seven of those 14 years. Now, up next, it's the latest from Scottish neo-soul singer Brooke Combe. Brooke has the highest jumper on the chart, up a massive six spots to number 11 on your CBC Music Top 20.

0: All right, that is new music from Edmonton rapper Arden. The track is called High Demand. Arden spelled A-R-D-N. Arden is one of two Edmonton artists on the chart right now. This week, he's up four spots to crack the top 10 at number 10. I'm Grant Lawrence, and you know what is in high demand on this show? Besides Arden, time. There isn't much of it, and we have to get you to the top on time. So here is your quick on-demand spin through the songs coming in at 9 to 6.
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0: Taylor Jansen from Winnipeg is up a pillowy four spots to number 9 with every...

so you can have your say on which of these songs moves even further up the charts by casting your votes at cbcmusic.ca/top20vote. Now let's get you into our top five this week with the latest single from Hamilton band, The Arkells. They have been doing small venue city takeovers. They stormed Vancouver recently to great fanfare. This weekend, they're doing it again in Edmonton. Ride by the Arkells has ridden straight into your top five right here at number five on your CBC Music Top 20.

Oh, yeah. Up one spot to take number four. That is Alicia Credi out of Montreal with No One's Business. Now, we've been playing this song on the chart for a few weeks, and we've also been playing this song on various shows on CBC Music. Have you caught the opening lyric of that song? Heard it through the grapevine. Takes a lot of confidence to open up your own song with a line that famous, doesn't it? I'm Grant Lawrence in Vancouver. Now let's get you into our super tight top three with the latest single from Ray out of the UK. This one is called Skin and Bones from Ray's awesome new album. The first line of this song, it's Ray singing alone. The title of the song before the beat kicks in. Skin and Bones by Ray is up to number three on your CBC Music Top 20.

All right, So Tight. That is Skin and Bones by Ray. This week, it's number 3. Now, up next, oh, it looks like you will indeed have a brand new number 1 song, because this week, Swedish dance icon Robin has lost her grip on the top spot after 1 week at number 1 in Canada. But what other artist can make that kind of power move to dispatch Robin? Is it a Canadian, or is it another international star? You will find out in a few short minutes, but first, here she is with her former number 1 CBC Music Top 20 tune. This is Talk to Me by Robin, now at number 2.

night, we counted Canadian streaming numbers and radio spins along with all of your votes. And now, taking the top spot this week, it is Kacey Musgraves. This Texan is on fire with her latest single, which is kicking up all kinds of dust and raising all kind of eyebrows. And most importantly, this song is delighting listeners with the lyrical play. And viewers are loving the hilarious video for this song as well. That's how you release a record. In fact, Kacey Musgraves has even been dressing up as an armadillo and going into big box stores asking if they have the new Kacey Musgraves album for sale. Pretty good results with that too. Dry Spell, the awesome new single by Kacey Musgraves, is your new number one song right here on your

That's Casey Musgraves with Dry Spell, your new number one song on the CBC Music Top 20. And that was your CBC Music Top 20 for the week of May 14th, 2026. Get in touch with us, top20 at CBC.

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5: An aid worker in the Democratic Republic of Congo watches in dismay as Ebola cases there rise. She says years of underinvestment in health have let the virus spread more rapidly without detection.
6: From CBC News, The World This Hour, I'm Neil Herland. We begin in San Diego, where two teenage shooters opened fire at a mosque, killing three men before apparently killing themselves. Scott Wall is the San Diego police chief. He says the mother of one of the suspects called police before the attack.
7: She believed her son was suicidal, and she began to share information that several of her weapons were missing, her vehicle was missing, in addition to her son.
6: The attack happened at the Islamic Center of San Diego, the largest mosque in the city. Imam Taha Hassan is the director.
8: It's a house of worship. It's not a battlefield. Come on. People come to the mosque to pray, to socialize, to celebrate, to enjoy their time together. Muslims and non-Muslims alike, everyone. So let's do our best to spread this culture of love and tolerance and sympathy. For the sake of this nation, for the sake of the future generation.
6: Investigators say a note left by one of the suspects contained hate rhetoric. Todd Gloria is mayor of San Diego.
9: Hate has no home in San Diego. Islamophobia has no home in San Diego. An attack on any San Diegan is an attack on all San Diegans, and we will not stand for it in America's finest city.
6: Authorities have not released the name of the attackers or the victims yet. There's a new source of tension in the volatile relationship between Canada and the U.S. The Trump administration says it's walking away from a long-standing military board that works on defense cooperation with Canada. Aaron Collins has more.
10: My initial reaction is stupid foolishness.
11: Former Liberal MP John McKay on the latest move by the U.S. Defense Department. An official posting online that the U.S. would pull out of the permanent joint board on defense it had held with Canada since 1940. McKay, a former Canadian co-chair of the board, baffled.
10: This is just a regrettable decision on the part of the Americans because it was a useful organization for 80 plus years.
11: The post by the U.S. Undersecretary of Defense Monday morning appeared to blame the decision to pull back on a lack of Canadian defense spending. Imran Bayoumi is with the Scowcroft Center for Strategy and Security.
12: I'm not sure there's a specific reason behind the timing versus this is more just indicative of broader strain in the bilateral relationship.
11: Perhaps the board's biggest accomplishment was the creation of NORAD. How the U.S. and Canada will cooperate on continental defense now, less clear. Aaron Collins, CBC News, Washington.
6: The Canadian researcher who spearheaded the creation of the Special Olympics has died. Frank Haydon's work in the 1960s showed that exercise would be beneficial for people with intellectual disabilities. Haydon was 96 years old. The Montreal Canadiens have scored a big win in overtime, beating the Buffalo Sabres 3-2 in a do-or-die Game 7 and earning a spot in the Eastern Conference Final. The CBC's Sarah Levitt reports from Buffalo, New York.
13: It was as stressful of a Game 7 as you can get. The Habs scoring early in the first and again later in the same period to have a 2-0 lead. But the Buffalo Sabres came back and managed to tie it up, bringing this game into overtime. For another series, the Habs had to make it through a Game 7. And in this one, they did it in overtime with Alex Newhook being the overtime goal-scoring winner, bringing the Habs to the Eastern Conference Finals. The Habs take on the Hurricanes. Yeah.

0: North Carolina for game one of the Eastern Conference Finals. Sarah Levitt, CBC News, Buffalo.
1: And in the Professional Women's Hockey League, the Ottawa Charge are forcing a Game 4 against the Montreal Victoire in the Walter Cup Final. They won Game 3 tonight against Montreal with a score of 2-1. And that is your World This Hour. For CBC News, I'm Neil Herland.
2: Here is your Environment Canada weather forecast. In Montreal, clearing this evening, the possibility of showers overnight, low of 20. Tomorrow, chance of showers in the morning with winds picking up, high of 30, humidex of 35. In Quebec City, partly cloudy, low of 12. That risk of a shower or thundershower late in the evening or overnight. Tomorrow, showers, high of 15. In the eastern townships, chance of showers overnight, low of 16. Tomorrow, chance of showers, high of 25, humidex of 30.
3: Hello, I'm Nora Young.
4: Good evening, I'm Lisa Bryn Rundle. This is As It Happens, the Midnight Edition.
3: Tonight, worried sick. The Democratic Republic of Congo is battling a rare and deadly strain of the Ebola virus. An aid worker in Kinshasa says lessons should have been learned from the last outbreak, but weren't.
4: Not safe at work. A Montreal-based sex worker tells us she and her colleagues deserve better working conditions as they prepare to walk off the job.
3: At a loss over the sudden loss, renowned Two-Spirit Cree composer and cellist Chris Dirksen died in a car collision on Friday at just 45 years old. A friend and fellow musician tells us Chris Dirksen was just coming off a career high and likely would have had many more to come.
4: It set the bar high. Dawson City, Yukon is mourning the loss of the Gold Rush era Westminster Hotel, a watering hole our guest says acted as a community hub that won't be easily replaced.
3: Sting operation. An Irish city councillor explains why he wants Cork to honor the mosquito that's credited with killing an English invader by erecting a very tiny statue.
4: And he definitely knew better. A young Dodgers fan is going viral for vigorously cheering on his team from the stands. So vigorously that the live broadcasts kept being interrupted by his personalized cries to players as they stepped up to the plate. As It Happens, the Monday edition, radio that's open to a chance encounter.

0: People in the Democratic Republic of Congo already had enough to contend with. But now, in addition to dealing with war and displacement, the country is also racing to control a deadly new Ebola outbreak. According to the Africa Centers for Disease Control and Prevention, at least 100 people are believed to have died from the virus, and there are almost 400 suspected cases. The World Health Organization says the outbreak is now an international emergency. As health agencies across the world work to contain the spread, healthcare workers inside the country are up against a highly contagious and often fatal disease. Heather Kerr is the Democratic Republic of Congo Country Director for the International Rescue Committee. We reached her earlier today in Kinshasa.
1: Heather, the epicenter of this outbreak is in Ituri, but there have been cases reported in other regions as well. How concerned are you about wider spread?
2: We're very worried about the outbreak spreading. As you know, it's already spread to Uganda, mm-hmm. where there have been two cases. Its epicenter is in the province of Ituri, but there have already been cases in Beni in North Kivu, in Butembo in North Kivu, and also in the town of Goma, which has got a population of about 2 million people, one case confirmed. So, you know, you can feel it's already spreading out of Ituri.
1: This is a rare strain of the Ebola virus. Can you tell our listeners how this strain is different?
2: It's rarer. I think there have only been two other outbreaks when this particular strain has been at the bottom of it. Much more common is Ebola Zaire, which was the strain in the last big outbreak here.

0: in 2018 to 2020. So I think that's one of the reasons why it took longer to detect it, because people were thinking it would be, if it was Ebola, it would be Ebola Zaire, but it actually turned out to be this particular strain, Bundi Bugyo.
1: And from what I understand, there are no authorized vaccines or treatments for this variant. Is that right?
0: That's correct, yeah. They haven't developed any. I'm sure they're trying to work on them pretty rapidly, but they will try and use some of the treatments that they might use for Ebola Zaire. But otherwise, I imagine they'll be giving, just trying to keep the patients comfortable. Ebola can be incredibly painful, so maybe giving them painkillers, but there are no official treatments or vaccines for this particular strain.
1: According to the Africa CDC, there were 50 deaths recorded by the time health authorities were first alerted to the outbreak. What do you make of that response time?
0: Well, obviously, it's very poor. I mean, this outbreak happened in the main center of it is a mining town called Mongwalu in Ituri, and it's quite remote. So the news didn't get out nearly as fast as it should have done. And people who were presenting in health centers, people weren't recognizing that it was Ebola, which is tragic because people have, health workers have been trained on the signs of Ebola in the past, and you would hope that they would have thought more that it was Ebola. But when they sent it for testing, it came back as negative because they weren't testing for the right strain.
1: Right. They were testing for the Zaire strain, rare strain. Yeah. The Congolese government is opening 3 treatment centers in Ituri to try and take the burden off hospitals. What are you hearing from people there about how prepared the system is for an outbreak like this?
0: Well, honestly, it's not. I mean, the system in general and throughout, not just in Ituri, but in Eastern Congo, I mean, it's had years of underinvestment and lack of funding. So the health system itself is severely weakened. And that includes surveillance systems that are essential for detecting and containing outbreaks. And I think we could say this is what's happened here. You know, people, there haven't been the surveillance systems and people haven't received the training that they've needed. And when surveillance breaks down, dangerous diseases like Ebola going to spread, unfortunately.
1: What are you saying to the people on your teams working in emergency response right now?
0: We're saying look after yourselves and protect yourselves.
1: Right.
0: So what we're doing as the first part of our response is buying PPE equipment, and we're making sure our office has, we take people's temperatures, people wash their hands, and we put all the facilities that should be in there to keep people safe. And then if our staff are actually going out and working on our normal programs, because we've had to adapt our normal programming, we want them to obviously have PPE so they'll be safe when they go out.
1: We're reaching you in Kinshasa today. You also lived and worked in Congo during the country's last Ebola outbreak, which was several years ago now, where nearly 2,300 people died. Is this at all frustrating for you to be up against this disease again?
0: Yes, to be frank, I'm just incredibly sad, but I just think, you know, so many lessons should have been learned from the last outbreak, but they often happen in very remote places, and it could be that the health center workers simply haven't, you know, they didn't receive the treatment, or as I say, the surveillance isn't in place. But yeah, it makes me sad and frustrated, and it has just has such a huge impact on the population as well, and I'm sad for them.
1: Mm-hmm. I mean, a complicating factor is that the outbreak comes at a time of ongoing violence and displacement in Eastern Congo. To you, what would feasible stability look like in Congo right now?
0: Well, stability, no, we haven't had stability in Congo for such a very long time, as you know, especially in the east of Congo. Mm-hmm. There's been conflict for over 30 years, and although there's some advancement towards a peace process, we're certainly not there yet. What we need in Congo is so obviously peace, but we're not there yet, and conflict absolutely exacerbates local governance, good health systems, everything.
1: Heather, thanks so much for your insights on this.

0: Stay safe.
1: That's my pleasure. Thank you.
2: Heather Kerr is the Democratic Republic of Congo country director for the International Rescue Committee. She was in Kinshasa.

0: hat toss, tricycle racing, the annual chili cook-off, just a few examples of the events hosted at the beloved Westminster Hotel in Dawson City, Yukon. The tavern, known affectionately as The Pit, was much more than a place to grab a drink or see a late-night show. It was a hub in the northern town and one of its most treasured gathering places, which is what makes its loss so devastating. The Westminster Hotel was destroyed in a fire yesterday morning. The cause of the blaze remains unknown. Cud Eastbound worked a shift at The Pit on Sundays. They're also a counselor in Dawson City. That's where we reached them.
1: Cud, take me back to yesterday morning. When did you realize something was wrong?
2: I got contacted by a friend of mine very early in the morning, and they basically told me that The Pit is gone, and obviously I did not believe it at first. I was hoping it was just a really bad joke, and then went into town, unfortunately it was true, and the Westminster was gone, was in flames, and the whole community was out to support one another.
1: Yeah.
2: While it was burning.
1: What kind of conversations did you have when you got there?
2: Honestly, it was mostly just a lot of hugging each other. There was a lot of hugs going around, a lot of tears. It was heartbreaking. Mm-hmm. It was one of those places that was more than just a building. It was part of Dawson's identity, and it's a huge loss to the community. So there are people who were there sharing stories from before I was born.
1: Wow.
2: To people sharing stories all the way just, as recent as last year.
1: Mm-hmm. This was by no means an ordinary place for listeners who've never been there. How would you describe the Westminster Hotel?
2: Well, The Pit, it's also known as The Pit, and uh-huh. The Pit was basically an unpolished, unofficial community hall, a gathering place for locals, artists, miners, seasonal workers, musicians, tourists, longtime residents. And that mix was a huge part of what Dawson is. Mm-hmm. It was one of the few places where I feel like tourism as well as real locals met on an equal footing. And, in small towns, certain buildings hold a lot of people's memories. And mm-hmm. I feel like The Pit held not just short-term memories, but complete generations of them. So it's not just a loss of a building or a business. It's a loss of a shared space.
1: Wow. Do you have any particular memories you're reflecting on today?
2: A lot of memories. I feel like when I first moved to the Yukon about 14 years ago, what was told to me is The Pit is the first place you go and the last place you go but before you leave. And as much as that kind of sat with me subconsciously, it always was true. When you're in a rush to go down to Whitehorse or Medical or go on a trip, you always, or at least I always, pop by the Westminster and The Pit just to, say goodbye to folks. Or, it was the unofficial post office, so pick things up that people needed brought down. Or, when you come back home, that's the place you go, even if you're just grabbing a coffee or want to play a game of crib or see who's back in town for the season. It was, referred to as the living room by a lot of people. So, yeah.
1: Yeah. Tell me more about this idea that it was the town's unofficial post office.

0: if you, for example, let's say you had $500,000 in cash that you had to give, you know, not $500,000, but let's say you had a couple of grand that you were trying to get to someone, you could just leave it at the pit. It was a place of trust. It was, it would be the same as leaving it on your grandma's counter for your uncle to come pick up, whether it's, you know, parts of an engine or cash or keys or a lost cell phone. It was, definitely a spot that everyone knew would be open, everyone knew would be safe. And yeah, since the January water main break that has, you know, shut down the pit for renovations, I notice that when I go to town, I don't really have anywhere to sit and gather my thoughts and plan the day.
1: Yeah, because there was a flood earlier, right? It's been closed for some time prior to this.
0: Yeah, it's been closed for a few months while plans were being put in place to get it back up. So we've already been noticing it as you know, feeling it as a loss, but now seeing it in rubble is hitting a little harder.
1: Yeah, I bet. Do you know why it was called the pit?
0: Why it was called the pit. I think calling it the pit, and like I said, I've only been here 14 years. There's people who have way more history with that building than me. It was my understanding it's called the pit because it was the armpit. so that's what I heard, but you know, I'd hesitate to say quote me on that because there's a lot more people who have a lot deeper knowledge with some of the history of that beautiful building.
1: A lot of lore and history there, yeah. So you would normally be working at the pit on Sundays. I know it's been through a lot this year, including that flood, but when things settle, what do you think it's going to take to fill the void that it leaves behind for you, but also for the rest of Dawson City?
0: We've had a lot of losses in Dawson this past year, and I feel like the only way to make it better for me would be to rebuild. I feel like we have, obviously there's other establishments and other wonderful businesses and places to gather. Mm-hmm. But I don't think anything can ever replace the Westminster. My hope is that it's fully rebuilt. and I'm just going to hold on to that. Otherwise I'll just be in tears.
1: Mm. Cud, thanks so much for telling us about it. It sounds like a really special place.
0: Yes, absolutely. Thank you for reaching out.
2: Cud Eastbound is a counselor in Dawson City, Yukon. That's where we reached them.

0: Oliver Morin wants to erect a statue in honor of a mosquito. Mr. Morin is a city councillor in Cork City, Ireland. And the mosquito in question isn't just any mosquito. It was the mosquito that some folks, at least in Cork, believe bit the English invader Oliver Cromwell and sent him home to die of Cork fever, a.k.a. malaria. And the statue Councillor Morin wants to put up isn't just any statue either. Rather, he thinks it could be the smallest public statue in the world. We reached Oliver Morin in Cork City.
1: Councillor Morin, what was the moment of inspiration behind your idea to have a statue honouring a mosquito?
2: The idea came from a conversation on social media. Very often you would have people who are studying Cromwell primarily from an English perspective, mm-hmm. and they would know that he had visited Ireland, that there had been a campaign in Ireland, and then would often come to social media asking questions of Irish people, wondering, well, what are your views? And it can often be a grab the popcorn moment and go to the comments section. And that's what I did on this occasion too. And within the comments was a post saying that the person responding was surprised that the people of Cork had not put up a statue to the midge that had bitten and eventually led to the death of Cromwell. And I said, well, hold my beer. That's a great idea for a public monument.
1: I mean, some of our listeners may not have heard of Oliver Cromwell, and others may have been taught that he was a hero who helped bring democracy and parliamentary supremacy to England. How is Oliver Cromwell remembered where you live?
2: Yes, that definitely is two different views across the Irish Sea. So there is a statue to Cromwell outside the British House of Parliament, and what you would receive when you're visiting there is that people would point it out, or tour guide would point it out, and then notice, oh, there's Irish people in the audience too, and, oh yes, I believe Cromwell also went to Ireland. But that's about the extent, really, of their knowledge. It's a very different experience in Ireland. So in the Cromwellian campaigns, somewhere between 200,000, 600,000 people were killed. That's between 15 and 40% of the pre-war population, depending on how it's counted. It's an entirely different view and one that's coloured by a sense of atrocities and of military violence.
1: Mm-hmm. So can you describe what you're imagining a statue would actually look like?
2: That's a great question to have, I suppose.
1: Small. It's going to be small.
2: Small, definitely. Look, I think we're at the really beginning of any proposal here, and I'm really delighted in the way that people have responded to it. I think the response from people has been really open-hearted, really seeing it in the sense that it is being proposed in, and in the spirit it's being proposed in. Where we would locate it, we've toyed with several different ideas. There happens to be an empty plinth outside Cork City Hall, and I've suggested that we might even possibly say the statue is already there and do you not see it? We could also, there's other places in the city too. There is a large stone fort from the period, and that has Cromwellian associations within the centre of Cork. And that's another place where we could locate and put it within the context of everything about that time.
1: Of course, in the 1600s, there weren't exactly epidemiologists, and they certainly didn't trace Oliver Cromwell's malaria to a specific mosquito. And Cromwell died years after leaving Cork. Is it possible that your proposal might be long on legend and a bit short on facts?
2: Look, I think if you were to look at it too closely from a historian's point of view, I think you could take the joy out of it. look, Cromwell did die of malaria, mm-hmm. or a latent illness. He probably did contract during his Irish campaign. And look, the story is that it was a midge or a mosquito from the Cork area. I think the story is really what inspires me. But I think there's something about it that kind of resonates from a lot of different angles. One thing which I like about it is that it tells a story of the downfall of tyrants, and about how, you know, the mighty can be taken down by something tiny, and that relationship between the powerful and the meek.
1: This isn't your first statue proposal. Am I right that you also wanted to honour a 12th century Irish knight who drank so much he thought he'd gone to hell. Is that right?
2: That is true, too. So actually, this is number three of a series of proposals that I'm putting to Cork City Council. And my motivation for it is we are developing a public art strategy. And I have noticed that among the proposals coming from my fellow councillors, there seems to be a kind of a narrow focus upon particularly male figures from the revolutionary period in Irish history. So a decade of a period 100 years ago. I wanted to shift the way we think about the sort of subjects which we could celebrate and look back at the entire history of the city. And one of the first suggestions I came across there was of this night. And this isn't even a story, this is actually hard history, academically studied history, that there was this knight within this centre of the 1100s, came to Cork, where they, by all accounts, appear to have had a very good night, but unfortunately consumed so much alcohol, he became sick from it, fell into a coma, was dead to the world for 3 days, and when he woke up, he recounted the horrors that he had experienced. He had been in hell. He'd seen burning lakes of fire, demons with pitchforks chewing on sinners. And unbelievable to me when I discovered this was actually the seminal story for

0: what we know today as being hell, and that this story was written down, spread across Europe. That's an incredible thing for any city to be able to say that among its history, something as powerful as that emerged from within its walls.
1: So are you trying to make a larger point about public art and a city like Cork?
0: Yeah, 100%. You know, a city isn't only just, for example, the people within it, but it's also its environment. Mm. And so the relationship between the environment, Cork is built on a marsh. The name actually means marsh in Irish. And so that natural life of the city as well is something to be explored within proposals like this.
1: Thanks so much for telling us about it.
0: Absolutely delighted.
2: Oliver Moran is a city councillor in Cork City, Ireland. That's where we reached him.

0: sitting behind home plate at any professional baseball game is expensive. But one young Los Angeles Dodgers fan sure got his money's worth yesterday. Every time a Dodger went up to bat against the LA Angels, the young fan could be heard cheering the players on. Here's what it sounded like on the Dodgers TV broadcast when infielder Miguel Rojas went up to bat.
1: My man in the first row is relentless with the energy for the Dodgers today.
2: It is our field mic that picks up the crack of the bat, so we don't want to turn it down.
1: Every person who's been up there has gotten an individualized chant.
0: That's Sportsnet LA announcer Steven Nelson and Oral Hershiser responding to an extremely enthusiastic young Dodgers fan. And that was our sound of the day. And it appears folks on the internet are kind of torn about what constitutes proper baseball spectator etiquette. One commenter wrote, quote, "I got tired of hearing it on the television broadcast, so I switched over to the radio broadcast. I still had to listen to him." Another said, quote, "I changed to the Giants game because he was so annoying." Others, however, disagreed, including one fan who said, quote, "100% what baseball is about, man. We need everyone back cheering and yelling at games," end quote. And I'll just point out the Dodgers did win 10-1. Here's J-Lo with Let's Get Loud.

0: This upcoming weekend is going to be busy for Quebec's biggest city as Formula One arrives for the Canadian Grand Prix. But as that race speeds up, one group of workers is slamming the brakes. On Saturday, the Sex Work Autonomous Committee in Montreal is planning a general strike. Its members want to see better working conditions and recognition as employees, including at strip clubs and massage parlors. Melina May is a sex worker and an organizing member of the group. We're using her working name to protect her safety, privacy, and the security of her other employment. We reached Ms. May in Montreal.
1: Melina, when you and others go on strike on Saturday, what exactly will that look like?
2: Well, it depends where you work. I'm an escort, so I will just not take any clients on that day, and I will participate to the activities, the strike activities. For my colleagues in clubs, they will not go to work, they will not pay their service bar, and, you know, they will also show up to the protest, and same thing for massage parlor worker also that are going on strike.
1: And why have you chosen the Montreal Grand Prix weekend to walk off the job?
2: For two main reasons. The first one is that the F1 Grand Prix is a very lucrative moment for our bosses. So we are the product. So if we're striking, like, it's going to be hard for them. So, and that's what we want. And we hope also that the attention that, you know, around F1, there's a lot of attention brought to by carceral feminists, prohibitionists that ask for the eradication of the sex work industry and for more police in our workplaces. They're very vocal during that time because there is this assumption that there's more violence in our workplaces, which is might be true, but we just don't have the same way of seeing the solution. So, yeah, we want to just shift the perspective to more working conditions and workers' rights during that time. Yeah.
1: So what are the specific working conditions that you and others are looking to address with this strike?
2: Yes, it depends on the workplaces, but mostly violence and how do we gain safety in our workplaces. We want to have workers' protection, so the same as other workers in formal industry. And yeah, we have a couple of solutions, but right now the conditions are, you know, it's the boss is not liable for our safety. So as long as this goes, like, they can do whatever they want. If they want to act on something, they can. But usually, you know, bosses being bosses, they mostly want profit, and they don't. It's not their priority. Our safe working conditions, and we want to make it a priority with the employee status.
1: There's also this question of these bar fees. So what are the bar fees?
2: In strip clubs, bar fee is an amount that is arbitrary. And I say arbitrary between places, so some strip club will ask more, but also arbitrary sometimes between workers. So I have a colleague that just found out that she was paying more than other colleagues. And it's also arbitrary in the sense of moments. So some moments, the bosses are going to higher the fee, for example, during F1 to make more money. Because it's profitable, they raise the price.
1: So strip club and workers have to actually pay to dance, is that right? Yeah.
2: Yeah, exactly. This fee serves for you to work. So it's a fee, like, you cannot work if you don't pay that fee.
1: So you're currently an independent

0: come back to the massage parlor, and that's something like massage parlor I've been, you know, asking to have, like, for example, a blacklist or to have panic buttons in rooms to really ensure our safety. You know, me, I've lost my job because I talked back to my boss, and he just decided either I pay $500 fine or I'm fired. Wow. And so that's when I quit. And there's a lot of that, you know, abusive firing, and that's something in legal, you know, industry we wouldn't see. Well, we can see, but you have means of action. We don't.
1: Because you're not considered employees.
0: Yeah, no, exactly.
1: The strike is voluntary. How many workers do you expect to take part?
0: Well, it's really hard to number because we are not a formal union, but I would say that there's between 5 and 10 workplaces in Montreal that, you know, I know someone in there trying to really organize their colleague. It's, you know, it's the first time in Canada that sex workers are calling for a strike, and it's new. It asks for a lot of creativity and strategy, but we have a lot of endorsement, a lot of people behind us that are not necessarily sex workers, but migrant groups, woman group that will be there and that will be there in solidarity, and I think we'll be numerous in the street.
1: Mm-hmm. Have you heard from club owners? Do they seem likely to give in to any of these demands?
0: We're not, like, addressing our demands directly to bosses unless the workplaces want to do that. And mm-hmm. we're kind of giving workplaces their freedom of action, you know. And so some of them, I think, are going to bring the demands. But bosses have been pretty reactive to our, to just the poster in the street. You know, we postered because it's hard to mobilize colleagues in the industry. Mm-hmm. We're so, you know, you cannot come in with your flyer in a strip club and fire the workers. And so we try to put posters in the street and in front of clubs, and some of them messaged us. And so they are reactive. And I feel like that's a good sign, actually, because they feel threatened by the strikes.
1: Melina, thank you so much for your thoughts on this.
0: Thank you for receiving me.
2: Melina May is a sex worker and an organizing member of the Sex Work Autonomous Committee. She's in Montreal. We are using her professional name out of concern for her safety and privacy.

0: most of us should eat more greens, but few of us should or can eat them as fast as Glenn Walsh. At home and abroad, Mr. Walsh is known as the Popeye of watercress eating, and they don't call him that for nothing. As of last week, Mr. Walsh had won 17 titles at the World Watercress Eating Championships in Alresford, England. And yesterday, he made it 18.
1: Eating watercress! Put it in! Put it in!
0: That's Glenn Walsh winning his 18th championship in watercress eating, banging down a big bowl in just 44 seconds. We reached Mr. Walsh in Alresford, England.
2: Glenn, congratulations on your 18th win. How are you feeling today?
3: Yeah, good. Not bad at all, actually. Yeah, it's sort of it's all sunk in again, so you never expect to win, but, you know, it's always good.
2: Do you actually like watercress?
3: Not particularly, no. I used to like it a lot years ago. It's like a bit of like a condiment, really. You know, you put a little sprig in a ham sandwich, it's gorgeous. It's like mustard. If you put a little teaspoon of mustard in a ham sandwich, it's nice. If you eat the whole lot, you're in a world of hurt.
2: Right. So what's your secret when it comes to wolfing down the watercress? Do you have a particular technique?
3: I don't know. I've usually got my tradition is really is go out and have a few pints of Guinness beforehand. Mm-hmm. I know it's to settle the nerves or whatever, or, you know, might help it slip down the throat a little bit better. Then I'll just go and enter the competition and

0: Go for it, really.
1: You know, I watched a video of you at this this year's contest, and you actually seemed quite calm. Like other people were sort of frantically, you know, shoveling it in their mouths, and you see you pause to take a drink. Does that help to kind of, I guess, lubricate things as they're going down?
0: I expect the beer might numb it really a bit. It might help. It just calms the nerve. When you've done it for so long, I suppose you get there and you know what to expect. Mm. It's a little bit more this year. It used to be 80 grams, now it's 100 grams. But you more or less know what sort of speed you need to go at. And when you've watched all the other heats beforehand, you sort of see how everyone was doing, and they were all doing over a minute and stuff. So you think, oh, actually, it's not too bad.
1: Yeah. How big a pile is 100 grams of watercress?
0: It's too much. it's enough.
1: Right.
0: It's like you said, a little bit's lovely, but a lot of it's quite a bit. It's very peppery. I mean, have you ever had it?
1: I have, sure, yeah. But I can see what you mean. It is a spicy thing.
0: You have that little bit on your plate. You have a steak or something like that, and you've got that lovely little sprig on there, like that. And it's quite nice and enjoyable. But like I said, when you eat a whole lot together, and that peppery taste clings to your mouth as well, and you can taste it for ages after. Hence, that's why you have to have more Guinness afterwards. You've got to be able to get it out, get rid of the taste. But no, it's you look at it and you think, that's not that mass amount. Mm. And a lot of people go in there thinking, oh, I can eat cress. And they're thinking about the salad cress, the little tiny cress used to have. And it's nothing like that whatsoever.
1: Yeah. So some, as it happens, listeners might recall you were on the program back in 2016 after you won that year's title. But just remind us, how did this tradition, as it's now become, get started?
0: It was 22 years ago. Oxford is the main grower of watercress in the country. And we got the watercress line, which is an old steam train. Anyway, they decided they were going to celebrate, you know, the watercress. So they started off this little tiny festival. And then it grew and grew over years. But it was the fact that us rugby boys would do the car parking and bits in the stewarding and stuff around the show. Mm-hmm. And it was like the end of the day, and again, after a few beers, I know rugby lads, you know what we're like, and we thought, we've got all this green stuff, let's see who can eat as much as they can. And that didn't end up very well at all, actually, you know, if you imagine, it was very messy.
1: Yes.
0: So then the next year, we decided what we'd do then is we go, we get the 80-gram bags, and we'll see who can eat one bag as quick as they can. And then that's basically where it started.
1: Yeah. So it used to be an 80-gram bag, and now it's up to 100 grams. What are some of the variables from year to year?
0: It's gone up and down a few times, and it's been a bit of a surprise when we've not known beforehand. One year, we have a guy called Paul Reese who does the comparing, and he's an amazing guy. And one year he was away on holiday, and this other chap done it, and we ended up doing like 180 grams
1: because
0: the chap didn't know what was going on. And we were there, and we were in the last heat, and we looked and thought, oh, my God, it looks like a wheelbarrow full of greens here.
1: So there are huge crowds at the competition now. Why do you think folks are so invested in this?
0: I don't know. It's madness. I mean, I've never seen, I don't know what the attraction is, but it's amazing. You have so many different stalls, and Oxford is a beautiful little country town anyway, near Winchester in Hampshire. And it's beautiful anyway. I mean, it's a lovely place for people to go. Anyway, so.
1: Nice, nice. You have triplets, is that right? Any of them planning to follow in your footsteps?
0: Yeah. I've got a son as well. So I've got Connor, my eldest. He's 28 now. He was competing. He came close second.
1: Nice.
0: And I've got Laura, Beth and Ellen, my triplet girls. They're 26 now. Only Laura went in this time and she came third. So, yeah, it is a family thing. I don't know what it is. They're all very competitive. That's the way they've been grown up. I never let Houston win at anything. Always made, they have to earn it, you know. So, so they seem to do well out of it.
1: Thanks so much for telling us about it.
0: No problem at all.
2: Glenn Walsh is an 18-time champion watercress eater. He was in Alresford, England.

0: This is We Danced, Movement 1, from Chris Dirksen's 2010 album, The Cusp. Chris Dirksen was a renowned two-spirit Cree composer and cellist, known for her unique blend of classical, indigenous, and contemporary sounds. Her life was cut short Friday when she was killed in a car crash in northern Alberta. She was 45 years old. Melody MacIver is a violist and assistant professor of Indigenous music at the University of Manitoba. They were also a longtime friend of Chris Dirksen's. We reached them in Winnipeg.
1: Melody, I'm so sorry for your loss.
2: Thank you.
1: Now, our listeners just heard a little bit of what Chris Dirksen could do with the cello. Can you describe what you thought and felt when you heard Chris's music for the first time?
2: I think for the first time hearing Chris's music, it felt like turning on a flashlight in the dark for myself and for many Indigenous people working in more classical music areas. Like, I think our early careers were often spent with a sense of loneliness, with a sense of isolation, and with Chris, there was just so much of an overlapping Venn diagram between the two of our practices. I play the viola, which is very much like a cousin instrument to the cello. Both of us as mixed Indigenous people that grew up in Canadian cities and try to balance our Indigenous identity with also this love for this like very rigid and conservative Western art form. She really carved out a very unique space where like we're such niche people and such like a, there's not a lot of Indigenous people working full-time in classical music. And so she was really groundbreaking in that regard.
1: Yeah. Chris had just performed with the Toronto Symphony Orchestra. What did that milestone mean to her?
2: I think that was a really huge moment for her. A lot of her earlier orchestral works were really centered around her as a cellist and composer, which is groundbreaking work in itself. And it seemed like this more refined work for the orchestra alone. It was just so great to see, because like I was in contact with Chris a lot in like those days and weeks coming up to that performance, like getting ready, of like finalizing stuff, working with the TSO, just being able to be there for Chris in the audience and have a lot of her family fly in to, from across the country to be there to celebrate that with her. And like the regret I have for not making that trip as well at this point and hearing that, but just like seeing Chris these pictures of Chris beaming in like this Versace tracksuit and like having this big after party afterwards, like Chris was just like on such, riding such a high wave of like so many career achievements one after the other these past few months. And we were speaking really regularly, and she was exhausted but also so proud of just the quality and caliber and volume of work that she was completing.
1: You were friends, but I understand she was also a mentor to you. What role did she play in your career as a violist?
2: I think something that Chris has always done is she's watched very carefully to see who's coming up. She's a noticer, and she stays in touch with people. And so early social media days, one of us added the other on Facebook. I remember coming across her work because I've always tried to just stay on top of who's doing what in Indigenous music scenes across. I was still in grad school, and like remember ordering a CD of The Cusp, like her first release shortly after it came out. And when I think when I added her on Facebook, like I could tell that she was kind of looking into me, and like we would have like texts. She's like, oh, you play the viola, right? Okay, cool. Like when I released my first single, like she listened to it and was interested, providing kind of critical feedback, like wanting to hear like how I was producing it, what my approach was, as I was getting into a very similar sort of like looping electronics kind of punk rock viola approach that was very inspired by what she was doing. And she was always thinking about how to raise the entire group, because I see her do that with so many other young musicians, and I can't put that in past tense yet, but yeah. She's just always watching, calibrating, assessing, telling you what to work on, sometimes soft, sometimes not so soft, but with an eye on keeping high standards and making sure that we do good work and care for each other.
1: As you reflect on Chris today, is there a specific memory you'll be looking to?

0: that year I was living in Brandon, my partner and I, like, we had, like, moved there from Northern Ontario. It was a new community. We didn't have a lot of friends around us. So, Chris was playing with the Regina Symphony, and her wife, Rebecca, was singing with her. So, like, we decided to make a road trip from Brandon to Regina for the weekend and go and catch up and visit. But then just seeing them together too, like, just boundary pushing and status quo challenging in so many, like, to be centering queer Indigenous love and, like, this kind of urban res slang where, like, they had, like, this love song of, like, let's go then, let's do this, like, with the orchestra backing. Chris was always pushing boundaries and high art, low art, low art, high art, like, just, like, challenging all of these arbitrary binaries. Early in her career, she was really interested in bringing kind of, like, the concert hall to the streets, the concert hall to the community. But then in her late career stage, like, she's debuting major works with the Toronto Symphony Orchestra. She's had multiple performances now at Carnegie Hall. Even early in her career, she was playing the Sydney Opera House. Like, she was bringing the streets back into these elitist spaces as well and challenging that elitism and making sure more people were getting in the door. So she was always making sure it was a two-way street to ensure access for everyone in every direction, while centering Indigenous stories from a place of really strong ethic of building such deep collaborative relationships, where she was a close friend of mine, but she was a close friend to so many. Yeah. Like, people are just devastated, I think, of so many that are just reeling with the loss and feeling like we've lost our coach, our mentor, our friend. Like,
1: yeah. Melody, thank you so much for sharing your memories.
0: You're welcome.
2: Melody MacIver is a violist and assistant professor of Indigenous music at the University of Manitoba. They were in Winnipeg. This is Chris Dirksen featuring Chippewa Travelers with Intertribal Happy Feet.

0: We are now at the end of As It Happens, the Midnight Edition. Coming up next on CBC Radio 1, the news.
1: As It Happens, the Midnight Edition will be back again for you tomorrow. I'm Nora Young. Thanks so much for listening.
0: And I'm Lisa Bryn-Rundle. Good night.

0: 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It's called The Big Five.
1: So, Donovan, what is The Big Five?
0: Yeah, exactly. What is The Big Five? 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The Big Five guys named Paul.
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0: The debate is settled by a listener from somewhere across the country. 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
4: From CBC News, The World This Hour, I'm Neil Herland. Three people are dead in California after gunmen started shooting at the Islamic Center of San Diego, a large mosque. Police say the two teenagers who committed the attack were found dead near the scene. Steve Futterman reports.
5: The incident occurred just past noon at San Diego's largest mosque, which also houses an elementary and middle school. According to police, two armed teenagers, believed to be 17 and 19, drove up to the center and began approaching the entrance. They never got inside. The suspects were apparently confronted by a security guard and two staff employees. The suspects allegedly opened fire and killed all three, then went back to their vehicle and killed themselves. San Diego Mayor Todd Gloria tried to reassure Muslim residents in his city.
6: We will do everything it takes to make sure that you can feel safe in this city. And no resource will be spared in making sure that our religious institutions and locations are protected in this sensitive time.
5: Police are attempting to determine a specific motive, but for now they are treating it as a hate crime. Steve Futterman, CBC News, Los Angeles.
4: U.S. President Donald Trump says he was planning to resume his war against Iran Tuesday, but he changed his mind at the last minute.
7: I was asked by Saudi Arabia, Qatar, UAE and some others, if we could put it off for 2 or 3 days, a short period of time, because they think that they are getting very close to making a deal. And if we can do that where there's no nuclear weapon going into the hands of Iran, I think, and if they're satisfied, we will be probably satisfied also.
4: The U.S. and Iran have been in a ceasefire since early April. Three off-duty Toronto police officers are facing charges in Barcelona. Catalan police confirmed two are charged with sexual assault and assault causing injury, and the third with resisting arrest. Toronto police say the officers were on vacation and were not traveling in an official capacity. Now to Buffalo, New York.
8: Over the line comes Newhook. Shooting! Scores! Alex Newhook!
4: The Montreal Canadiens beat the Buffalo Sabres in sudden-death overtime tonight to win a decisive Game 7 in the second round of the Stanley Cup playoffs. Final score, 3-2. And earlier in the Professional Women's Hockey League, the Ottawa Charge staved off elimination, beating the Montreal Victoire 2-1 in Game 3 of the Walter Cup Final. Montreal leads the series 2-1. Game 4 is Wednesday in Ottawa. Renowned Cree cellist and composer Chris Dirksen has died at the age of 45. The artist is being remembered as a trailblazer and a pillar of the Indigenous classical music community, Wallace Snowden reports.
9: Chris Dirksen was in a genre all their own. The Cree cellist and composer blended classical music with traditional Indigenous songs and sounds. These genre-defying compositions and dedication to the craft made Dirksen a mainstay of symphony stages in Canada and beyond. Tributes are pouring in. Dirksen died over the weekend, fatally injured in a crash on a northern Alberta highway. According to reports from friends and family, Dirksen was returning home from their father's funeral in Tall Cree First Nation. Former collaborators and friends are remembering the composer for their kindness and rare talent. The Edmonton Symphony Orchestra issued a statement saying Dirksen's music carried strength, emotion, and connection, and left an indelible mark on audiences across Canada. Wallace Snowden, CBC News, Edmonton.
4: And that is your World This Hour. For CBC News, I'm Neil Herland.

0: Good evening. I'm Saroja Coelho. You're listening to CBC Radio 1. Hope you had a nice long weekend. We're taking a break from our regular programming tonight. The World from PRX will be back tomorrow. Now, from the BBC, this is World Questions.
1: Thank you. Thank you. This is the BBC World Service. I'm Johnny Diamond and welcome to Sweden and BBC World Questions, the programme that puts people and their questions at the heart of the debate. We're in the country's coastal capital, Stockholm, at the national broadcaster, Swedish Radio, with a lively audience and a panel of politicians waiting to take their questions. This country has much to be pleased with itself about. This is a prosperous place, a byword for good governance, strong environmental protection, high quality healthcare and generous welfare. As such, it is a magnet for the less fortunate. An influx of migrants has seen increasing disquiet about violent crime, criminal gangs and a lack of integration. A political party hostile to further immigration is now the country's second largest parliamentary group. And Sweden is not immune to the troubles that wash around the world. Sharp rises in the cost of food and fuel have led to protests and prompted tax cuts. The country recently abandoned decades of neutrality to join the military alliance NATO, and a sharp increase in defence spending is planned. It is a fascinating time to be here and for our audience to quiz our panel, who are Karin Enström, the Secretary General of the Moderate Party, which leads the country's coalition government. Morgan Johansson, an MP from the opposition Social Democratic Party, a former Deputy Prime Minister and the party's spokesman on foreign affairs. Mattias Karlsson is an MP and the International Secretary of the Swedish Democrat Party. His party currently supports the centre-right coalition on an informal basis. And finally, Håkan Svenneling is an MP with the Left Party and he's the party's spokesman on foreign affairs. Welcome to you all. Let us go to our first question, and it comes from Javier Alexander.
2: My question is, should Sweden keep the current migration policies this government has implemented? Thank you.
1: Thank you, Javier. The question, should Sweden keep the current migration policy this government has implemented? Immigration policy has been progressively tightened here in Sweden, where foreign-born individuals make up 20% of the population. In the last few days, a law was passed which changed the rules for citizenship, extending the waiting period, introducing a language and culture test and tightening other rules as well. If you leave out Ukrainian migrants, migration fell last year and the percentage of asylum seekers has fallen to 6% from 30% in 2018. That question then about the government and whether it should keep the migration policy. Let's turn to Karin Enström, who's the Secretary General of the Moderates, the largest party of the coalition government. Karin, welcome.
3: Well, thank you, and thank you for that question. Well, I think you have described the situation in Sweden quite well. We have had a very big influx of migrators and asylum seekers, and what we have failed to do is to integrate people coming to Sweden, and this has really created big problems for us. So what we have said, and there is a quite vast majority, says that we have to change this. We have to take care of the integration in Sweden. Of course, we must be open for people who need refuge, real refuge, but otherwise, we have to have a very strict migration, and we will keep on taking the measures and change legislation when it's needed, because we must really take care of the people who are living here.
1: One of the key questions that appeared during the debate over the new citizenship policy was over those whose applications were in train, and suddenly the rules changed beneath their feet, that they were not allowed to continue under the old rules but had to reapply under the new rules. A fair number of people thought that was very unfair.
3: Of course, it's unfortunate when you change rules, but in this case, we thought that we really had to do it. There are no transitional rules because we have seen that there are security threats, people that could be security threats. So the recommendations from our secret police is that we need to take the new

0: rules and apply them directly.
1: OK, thank you very much indeed. Morgan Johansson from the Social Democrats. Mm. Do you support the government's policy? You voted for it, if I summarise incorrectly, in principle, with disagreements over some of the details.
2: Yeah, and among them just the issue of transitional rules. There should have been transitional rules. And to say something about the situation, I mean, we had, as everybody knows, a very big influx of asylum seekers 10 years ago, 2015, 2016. I was Minister of Migration at that time, and I was responsible for tightening the legislation at that time. But after that, we got the numbers down from over 163,000 in 2015 down to 20,000 and then even more so. So we have actually have had a control over this situation for almost 10 years. But now we feel that this government has taken this issue far too far. I mean, now they are actually expelling people, teenagers who's been here for many years, speak Swedish, have been going to school here. We have people working in elderly care, are integrated, but now we can read in the newspaper almost every day that now they are being expelled. And I don't think that is not about controlling migration, that is just being mean. I mean, you need to have other rules.
1: Thanks very much indeed. Mattias Karlsson of the Swedish Democrats, your party has risen to really astonishing numbers in Parliament, and central to its identity, I think it's fair to say, is, if not hostility, then scepticism about the level of immigration and a desire to change the number of immigrants. Has the government gone far enough in your estimation?
3: It was not just my party, it was a majority of the Swedish population for decades thought that the government and the ruling elites were going in the wrong direction on migration. And because the ruling elites did not listen to the population, we got very, very serious problems on many, many different areas of society. Security, law and order, welfare, and also general sense of community and trust within our society. The migration policies was tearing our country apart. So I think it's very, very important that we keep this more responsible direction of migration policy. And it worries me that even though we have so many problems, that there are still many parties in Parliament who want to go back to the more irresponsible policies we had in the past. Because if we do that, I think I fear for the future of Sweden, actually.
1: There are still nearly 90,000 migrants came into Sweden in the latest figure. Is that figure too high? Much too high?
3: I think the general principle should be that we should have a migration that benefits Sweden. For a very long time, we were thinking about everything else except for Sweden and the Swedish population when it comes to migration policy.
1: Thank you very much indeed. Håkan Svenneling from the Left Party. Should Sweden keep the current migration policy that's been implemented?
4: No, we shouldn't, because the immigration has been beneficial for us. It's led to Sweden being a stronger country. We are now on the lowest level since I was born, and I'm maybe the youngest in this panel, but I'm still not that young. And what I see is I'm meeting teenagers that now know Swedish, has the education here in Sweden. They have jobs here, but they are not earning enough money. So they're being pushed out of the countries when they are in their 80s, 18-year-old, 20 years old, back to countries where some of them has really not so strong connections with. Maybe their parents have stronger connections to those countries. And this is not good for Swedish economy or Swedish morality. So I think that we should be a warm and opening countries. People can come to be a part of our country and have been. That's what makes Sweden strong during the 60s and the 70s, where a lot of workers came to Sweden in our industries. And still today, our welfare system is heavily dependent on people that has come here, learned Swedish and been part of our society. So for me, I wanted us to do it mostly from a moral perspective. Like today, we have lower level of UN refugees that we are taking to Sweden. I think that a next red-green government should take care of that and increase those numbers by 5-10 times. That would be around only 5,000 people. But we still also should get people a chance to be Swedish citizens. Today, there are a long process. If you fell in love with a Swedish woman or man, a long process before you can be a Swedish citizen. And we should

0: didn't have it that way.
1: Thank you very much indeed. I want to go back to... Thank you. I want to go back to our questioner, Javier, and then to the audience. I should say to our wider audience, watching or listening, we do not select our audience. They are a first-come, first-serve audience, so they may well not be representative of the wider Swedish population. Javier, what did you make of what you heard?
2: I agree with Morgan Johansson a bit, that we obviously should take care of people who need to flee wars and persecution. A perfect example is Ukraine, but as well that we have to take care of the people who are already here because we have big integration problems. And so for now, we need a restrictive policy, but then in the future, we can see what is best for Sweden and what necessities we need, and then maybe we can open up again.
1: But you're broadly happy with the new rules, which are tightening quite powerfully the rules on citizenship.
2: I don't like seeing my neighbors and classmates who have been here for 10, 15 years speak perfect Swedish, have families, friends, built their lives here, being deported now.
1: Javier, thank you very much indeed. Can I hear from the audience? I've got the gentleman in white.
3: Thank you very much. My name is Batulumayon Suvuga. I am a master's student. I came here as a refugee, and I am a refugee. So this matter really touches my heart. First of all, I want to thank the panel. And I also believe that people who commit crimes must be punished for the crimes they commit. But when a system decides to generalize everyone, every immigrant, and almost think they are criminals, it becomes a challenge for the future of a country which relies mostly on immigrants, because I go to hospitals and you will find all of them have come from different places of this world. So I sincerely hope that Sweden reconsiders the path that they have taken, because it is self-destructive in the long run. Thank you.
1: Thank you very much, sir. Thank you for your point. Any more on this topic? I've heard a fair amount of any more on this topic from our audience? I can see a lady at the back there, just over there. Thank you very much. Yes, madam.
4: Hi, my name's Beatrice, and I think it's interesting to sit here as an immigrant to Sweden who learned Swedish, who works in Sweden, who pays taxes, who has integrated myself into Swedish culture, who appreciates Sweden and Swedish culture, to have the rug pulled out from underneath me and be told that, no, it's not okay. You can't be Swedish yet. We're going to give you some extra steps. And it really doesn't feel so Swedish as an attitude.
1: Thank you very much indeed. Yeah. Karin Enstrom, from the governing moderates, you defended the change in the rules for those waiting for citizenship. Well, one says they've had the rug pulled under their feet. Why is that fair? In what world is that fair?
5: Well, as I said, we have had a system, so you have to really, well, divide this. If it's about the new citizenship laws,
1: well, there are, about yes, this but transitioning. Let me, yeah.
5: Yes, but just the background, and I okay. think it's clear to everyone, even the Social Democrats voted for this, that we must higher the requirements for receiving a Swedish citizenship, because we have seen fraud, we have seen people really using the system, unfortunately. Sure. And that is extremely unfortunate. The majority are hardworking, doing their best. So, unfortunately, among people applying for citizenship, there are risks and threats. And this is a recommendation from the Swedish police and the Swedish secret police. Mm-hmm. And they have really recommended saying you should use the new legislation as soon as possible. And, of course, it's not something very nice or happy to say, and I understand that this affects people's lives, but this is a decision we have been taking, saying we have to implement them as soon as possible.
1: Thank you very much. Morgan Johansson, you said you wanted a quick word at the end of this.
6: Well, first of all, I don't think you should change rules during the process. I mean, that's why we voted for this transition. Second, we did agree with the government that we should tighten the rules, but that should be for everything that comes after that. But what I'm now feeling is that the new government has pushed the rules far too far. So now they're

0: actually also discussing about tearing up all the permanent permits. I mean, people who have permanent permits.
1: Let's see what they've done rather than what they
0: might
1: do.
0: No. But this is a big issue in the election, because that goes for 200,000 people. That if that is done, I mean, people will be all these people will be. It will be impossible for them to know if they are going to have a stable life.
1: Okay.
0: Here.
1: We are going to leave it here. I think we could probably discuss immigration and citizenship all night, but we've got a lot of other questions as well. Our next question is from Lena Johansson.
2: Hello, my name is Lena Johansson. My question is, what are you going to do to reduce the unemployment rate?
1: Thank you very much, Lena. Thank you. Fairly short, if perhaps not as simple as it might sound. What are you going to do to reduce the unemployment rate? Unemployment here is 8.8%, which is perhaps surprisingly high for such a strong economy, and 24% of 16 to 24-year-olds are viewed as unemployed, although that does include a rather significant number of students as well. Mattias Karlsson from the Swedish Democrat Party, what should be done to bring down unemployment in Sweden?
3: I think it's only one sustainable way to bring down unemployment, and that's to encourage growth, to encourage entrepreneurship, to encourage companies to employ, and to reduce bureaucracy. Keep taxes on a level that can make a good breathing ground for new companies and for existing companies to grow. Another thing that I think is very important is that we are allowed to keep using the resources in Sweden that are creating jobs. I'm not from Stockholm. I'm from a rural area. The forest industry is very, very important there. Gasoline prices are a very important thing in the rural areas, and for the forest industry to keep that going, to keep it to be competitive. Environmental rules, I think Sweden tend to, and especially the other side of politics in Sweden, tend to want to have a very utopian, very radical environmental regulations. And I think that is gonna put a wet blanket on growth, especially in the rural areas. So I think we need to balance different interests and focus on creating real new jobs, and especially for young people.
1: Okay.
3: And one of the things that we've been doing, the Sweden Democrats together with the government now, is, for example, to lower the taxes on to employ young people. And I hope that is going to give some effect.
1: Thank you very much indeed. Morgan Johansson from the Social Democrats. What should be done to reduce unemployment?
0: Well, first of all, we can see that this government has failed in that task. I mean, we have 100,000 more people unemployed now than we had in 2022. So whatever they have done, it had added to unemployment. And I think that the main idea that they had was, if we cut the taxes, mainly for the richest people, if we cut the taxes for them, then in some magical way that will make economy grow and then people will get jobs. That has never worked in anywhere. So our program is, instead, we don't promise new big tax cuts. We say, let's use our money instead on investment in different ways. Building houses, the number of houses being built in Sweden has collapsed these years. Building infrastructure, put money on education, put money on investment also for climate change in order to take on that task. That will provide more jobs and that will strengthen the Swedish economy.
1: Thank you very much indeed. Håkan Svenneling from the Left Party, what should be done to reduce unemployment?
4: I agree a lot with what Morgan is saying. I think that Sweden should invest more, and we need to invest more also in our infrastructure, also to help those companies that Mattias Karlsson is talking about. Because today, in my rural constituency, we see companies that have trouble of transportation, both on rail and roads. We see problem with the electricity price getting higher because we haven't invested enough in electricity sector. And it's mainly because it's private company that owns the network. Sweden has a strong economy, as you said, but we are not using that strong economy to invest for the future. And especially when it comes to the need of changing our society to stop the climate crisis. We have a government now that's increased the number of CO2 emission that's been released to the air, and we need to change those policies so we have a policy that's in line with the climate, in line with the Paris Accords, and are really focusing on what's the next economical things that we need to compete with China and other countries around.
1: Thank you very much indeed. Thank you. Karin Enstrom from the governing Moderate Party.

0: The charge from your opponents is there's 100,000 more unemployed than when they left power, you took power, and you're not doing enough. Given the relatively low level of borrowing here in Sweden compared to most European nations, it's really quite a low level, there would seem to be some slack in the system for the government to spend more. Would that work for you?
1: I would like to start with to say that it seems as the left side has forgotten that we have been in a quite tough economic situation. We have had a recession for a long time. It started from the pandemic and then the war in Ukraine. I mean, there are really a downturn in the economy, and that has, of course, affected enterprises, companies, and so on. We are now investing in infrastructure. It's a record investment the next coming years on all the types of especially, infrastructure when it comes to railroads, roads, and so on. We are also investing, and we need to do that for our security, of course, in defense and security. We have more than doubled the spendings when it comes to defense spending. And we're also investing a lot in our judicial system when it comes to the police and when it comes to, prisons and so on. But of course, we have to stimulate the economy. But as you know, and I think maybe Morgan Johansson forgot that, and also Håkan Svenneling, the inflation was over 10% when we came into power 4 years ago. 10%. When you have an inflation as high as that, you cannot just stimulate the economy because, people will continue to lose money because the money is not worth anything. So we have been balancing, trying to stimulate the economy, we have been cutting taxes for people working. But of course, we need to get back to economical growth, people spending money that especially companies and enterprises can be as competitive as they really can be. We have very much know-how in Sweden. And together with inside the EU, we work with the free trade agreements and also to raise the competitiveness, not just in Sweden, but for the whole EU. So I think, subsidizing housings with state money, I don't think that is the way forward for Sweden as a modern economy. That's not the way to create jobs. And of course, we have to continue to educate people. Even when you're grown up, maybe you need to change your path of your career. Yeah. There are jobs, but not all the jobs are applied for, unfortunately.
0: Thank you very much indeed. Thank you to all of our panel. I want to go back to Lena, who asked the question, if I may, about what you have heard and what you think of what you've heard and how concerned you are. Lena?
2: Yeah, I'm not quite convinced that they will solve this, but I hope you do, because I think it's very worrying and almost dangerous if young people can't get to work and can't do their share to our society as they want to. So I really hope that you will solve this.
0: Thank you. We're going to leave it there. Thank you very much. We're going to pause now. We'll be back with our Swedish panel and our audience for more BBC World Questions very soon.
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4: Hello, my name's Bettina Grassman. I live in Vevey, Switzerland, but I'm originally from Saskatoon. I listen to Quirks and Quarks via podcast. Here's my question. I have noticed a significant decline in bees pollinating flowers, but also a rapid increase of flies swarming around flowers. Are the flies pollinating the flowers? Can they take over the niche left by declining bee populations?
5: Here with the answer is Dr. Amro Zayed, York Research Chair in Genomics in the Department of Biology at York University in Toronto.
6: The answer to that question is that it is true that some flies could pollinate flowers, but most of the flowers that are typically pollinated by bees, flies are not going to be able to replace the pollination services. So bees have some interesting behaviors and physical structure that allow them to collect pollen and transport it around from one flower to another. Flies, on the other hand, they lack the same type of hair and behavior that allow them to be effective pollinators. So there are many different groups of animals that could pollinate plants, but bees are the most efficient, with flies kind of coming in a second. There are some flowers that attract flies specifically for pollination. Most of these flowers

0: tend to have really awful smells. They're attracting flies that would normally visit carrion, and by attracting them to their flowers, their smelly flowers, the flies are kind of tricked into pollinating and moving pollen around. There's also some plants that are only visited by and pollinated by flies, including cacao, which the cacao seeds give us chocolate. But most bees actually don't look like honeybees and bumblebees. They're very small. They're often black. They're not unusual in any way. So telling apart bees from flies could be a little bit tricky to non-experts.
1: So have you got a science question that we can answer? 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

0: This is a My Playlist Spotlight on CBC Radio 1, bringing you stories from Canadian musicians about the songs that inspire them. Here's one of the founding members of Blue Rodeo, Jim Cuddy.
1: The Sadies always have been an amazing band in Toronto and across the country, playing with all kinds of people around the world. Two brothers, Travis and Dallas, sons of Bruce Good, one of the Good Brothers, and two of the finest guitar players that this country has ever produced. Absolutely unparalleled. This song's called Idle Tomorrows, and it's from their record called Darker Circles.

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1: Hello, I'm Johnny Diamond. This is the BBC World Service. You're listening to World Questions in Sweden at Swedish Radio, debating the future of the country. People here in the capital, Stockholm, have been putting their questions to our panel. Before we hear from our next questioner, let me reintroduce that panel to you. Karin Enström is the Secretary General of the Moderate Party, which leads the country's coalition government. Morgan Johansson is an MP from the opposition Social Democratic Party and the party's spokesman on Foreign Affairs. Mattias Karlsson, MP, is the International Secretary of the Swedish Democrat Party, which currently supports the coalition on an informal basis. And Håkan Svenneling is an MP with the Left Party, and he's the party's spokesman on Foreign Affairs. Welcome back to you all. Let's go straight to our next question.
2: My name is Magnus Svensson. Last year, my son joined the military, the Swedish Army, and he has since decided to pursue a career within the defense forces. My question is, as Sweden now is increasing its military to meet NATO standards, how do we convince a completely new generation that has grown up in peace and freedom to pursue a military career with potential sacrifices compared to a private career path?
1: Manus, thank you very much indeed. I'm sure many in the panel and the audience will wish your son the very best. Karin Enström, Secretary General of the Moderate Party, you are or were a captain in the Amphibious Corps.
3: But I have a leave of absence.
1: Okay, yeah. Yes, indeed. Well, the question, how do you convince a generation of young Swedes raised in a culture of peace and individualism that national military service and military sacrifice is more rewarding than private career paths?
3: It's extremely important and good question, since we don't have painful memories from war times. We have been in peace for many, many years. On the other hand, I think now the upcoming generation is now seeing war quite near. They see their elder friends and maybe brothers and sisters doing their

0: military training. So my view is that we're going to need more people. We need to train more soldiers. We need more officers. We need people working for the armed forces, but maybe not as a soldier or with a gun in their hand. So we have to strengthen this whole sector. So I think we have to do this together and explain why this is important. Maybe we are not agreeing on everything in this panel, but there is a very, I would say, broad and strong support for increased defense spending, and that we have, this is one of the main tasks for a government to secure their population and our territory. And there is a very broad support in the parliament and among the Swedish public that we should do so.
1: Why is it important now that there are more people in service in Sweden? I know the country joined NATO after decades of neutrality, and the decision has been made to increase defence spending very sharply. I mean, from 2.4% of GDP to 2.8%. Much greater threat.
0: Yes, we do.
1: And that threat is from Russia.
0: Indeed, it is.
1: Thank you very much indeed. Håkan Svenneling from the Left Party. Your party opposes membership of the NATO military alliance, but broadly supports increased defence spending. Is that correct?
2: That's correct. And it's not because NATO has set any criteria for us. It's because the tension is rising in our region, and we need to see Russia as a threat to Sweden. And we see it already today with jamming and spoofing of our GPS signals in the Baltic Sea area and even on land. So it's really a threat there that we need to tackle. And therefore, it's important that we put in more efforts in it. And one of the efforts that we have done is to reintroduce the conscript army and also made it for female. So we see a whole generation that are obliged to apply for military service. Then we choose those who are best fitted for the different needed that we have. And it mustn't be the strongest. It could also be the brightest or the most suitable for the position. And then they are recruited to our military service. And I think that's really important for us to strengthen our defense and make it part of the public society in Sweden, that we want to defend our countries against threats coming from outside. And we also have missions now in Latvia. We are on our way to have a mission in Finland. And we need to cooperate with our neighboring countries to protect the Baltic Sea area.
1: Thank you very much indeed. Morgan Johansson from the Social Democrats. The question about convincing a generation of young Swedes that a military career is more rewarding than a private one.
3: Well, I think conscription is one of the answers to that. And by the way, I mean, I think one of the biggest mistakes that Sweden has done was to shut down conscription. And we did that in 2008. And when I did my military services, I was among another almost 40,000 young men at that time who did that every year. I mean, imagine if we could have had 10 years or 15 years where we haven't had conscription, if we could have had 40,000 people doing that for 10 years, that we would have 500,000 people right now with this military training. Mm. And a lot of them, some of them, I think, would have thought of when they did that, then they would have thought, well, maybe this is something for me.
1: I should have perhaps clarified. Every 18-year-old in Sweden registers with the military, but only a relatively small proportion are then called into the military through the conscription system. It's not like the old system of conscription in Europe, where an entire generation went into the military at 18 years old. You are suggesting, Morgan, that a greater proportion of those who register should actually go and serve.
3: Oh, yes. Yeah. Yes. And by the way, I mean, in the 60s and 70s and 80s, yeah, in Sweden, it was really like that. People, I mean, this was also something you had to do. Yeah. If you didn't do it, you were actually put in jail.
1: Matthias Karlsson from the Sweden Democrats.
4: Yeah, there's been some discussions here about history and responsibility for the downsizing of the Swedish defense forces. And my regiment was cancelled during a Social Democratic government. I think there's a shared burden there. And my party was the only one for a decade who wanted to increase the spending on defense. But I think this issue has many answers. Conscription, of course, is one. But we also want people to, as you mentioned, your son, go further and become perhaps an officer and keep serving our defense forces for a long time. And I think then it goes down to material issues, of course. We need to take care of our personnel, to pay them correctly, to give them thanks for their sacrifice and what they're doing. But I also think that to get people to do that,

0: to convince a young person today to sacrifice their life and to perhaps go into military service for many, many years.
1: Matthias, thank you very much indeed. I want to hear from our questioner, if I could, from Manus, whose son is now serving full time in the military.
2: Yeah, thank you. Good answers. The reason I think this is a critical issue and a must-win battle is because you can't just go out on the market to recruit a colonel or a general. You have to recruit, maintain, and keep people and staff.
1: Let's go to our next question.
3: My name's Jennifer Tovry. I'm a teacher here in Sweden for the last 15 years. And so my question is, as Sweden has moved towards a market-driven school system and has heavily increased administrative tasks, has that devalued the profession to a point where we can no longer compete with our neighbors?
1: Thank you, Jennifer. Thank you. We need a little bit of background here, because the market-driven system that Jennifer refers to is the introduction, well, a few decades ago now, of private schools into operating within the state sector. And there's a remarkable number of those private schools now at both primary and secondary level. At the same time, and not necessarily as a result of, Sweden has seen a fall in its results for maths, literacy and science in the international PISA tests. The aim of bringing private schools in was to bring an element of competition into the system, but the schools have attracted a fair amount of criticism. Let's start with Håkan Svenneling from the Left Party. Håkan.
4: Yeah, I agree with Jennifer's description of the Swedish system. I think it's in many ways very extreme, and we are sort of the only country that has this sort of extreme form of this system. And it's market-based, and it's a lot of our resources that we put in our welfare system that's going to profit for the owners. And the owners of these big, big school companies, industry level of big schools that producing and try to recruit pupils by giving them a computer or saying, if you go here, you will have greater grades and so on. So the system has really led to pupils eating less good food, having less educated teachers, where the schools are established are in office building. All those sorts of things are parts of this market-driven system, and we need to get rid of it.
1: Thank you very much indeed. Thank you. Matthias Carlson from the Sweden Democrats. Has Sweden moved towards a market-driven school system?
0: There is a lot of things to unpack on this issue. First of all, the main reason why grades are dropping in Sweden and knowledge are dropping is because of the migration policy. You can, you can laugh all you want, but I urge everyone who are interested to Google it. It's actually true. You can see it that. Because it's natural that when you arrive to a country, you don't know the language. You come from a different school system. So the main struggle is with the pupils with a migrant background. If you look at, for example, results in natural science and math among Swedish-born children, they are actually doing great. Mm-hmm. We're on top of the world. So it's a very complicated issue. When it comes to the free schools, first of all, I'm in principle very much in favor of that. I would rather much be able to, by myself, as a parent, choose the school that I want my child to go to than, for example, Håkan Svenneling's movement, where some people still call themselves communists, be able to decide what kind of school my child should go to. So I think it creates a opportunity for a multitude of different kind of pedagogics. That where you as a parent get more to say about where your child should spend your hours.
1: The point of controversy, I think, is not in having variety in the system, but it's having profit in the system, and that private schools derive profit from this.
0: But I think it is just the fact of the matter is that if you don't have any possibility to do profit, you won't have the variety. You only have one school to go to. You're forced to go to that school. If you don't like it, tough luck. And the people who are deciding over it are left-wing politicians in the local parliament. I don't want to go back to that system at all.
1: Thank you, Matthias. Thank you very much indeed. Karen Enstrom from the Governing Moderate Party.
5: When we went to school, it was exactly like that. You were like directed to one school nearest you, whether you liked it or not. You couldn't choose anything. The only persons who could choose was people with very large pockets, with a lot of money. Then you could choose. So when this was introduced, it was like a revolution when it comes to education and the school.

0: ruling system. But of course, there has been many bad examples. So I think it's quite clear that we have to regulate it. We have to be, well, directing this, controlling this better. And that's what we are doing now. Everything from the grading system to how transparent it is. You can look into the school. But to just take away, well, all the alternatives, saying you cannot earn one Swedish krona on this, I think that would be a bad way. The problem is not the profits. The problem is that we have schools which are bad, both private-driven and public.
1: Thank you very much. Morgan Johansson from the Social Democrats.
2: At the same time that our children are learning less and less, they are getting higher and higher grades. And what is that? University here in Stockholm on trade and commerce are saying that we can no longer trust the grades anymore in order for our students to apply for our university. So we have to have tests instead. So this whole system, that comes from a system where you can make money if you are giving children better grades than they should have had. It's easy to understand that if you built in incentives like that, that is the result that you have. So it is very much problem with this system. I mean, there is a reason why Sweden is the only country in the world, that has for-profit schools. And we are not talking about forbidding the possibility to choose schools. But maybe we should have it as other countries in the world that can choose from municipality schools, from public schools, but also from non-profit schools. That works in the rest of the world. Why shouldn't that work in Sweden? So that is what we're after. I mean, this for-profit schools, because it drives segregation. It means the grade inflation. And it also means that a lot of these people who have created these big businesses are putting a lot of taxpayers' money in their own pockets, and they're ending up in tax havens all over the world. And I don't want that. I want Swedish taxpayers' money to go to education and not anywhere else.
1: Morgan, thank you very much. Thank you. I see hands going up. I want to hear from the audience, but first of all, I want to hear from our questioner.
3: I appreciate all your comments. Just my personal opinion, I think it is wrong that the money I pay in taxes that I work hard for and all my fellow Swedes work hard for goes into somebody else's pocket in some other country's bank. It just feels wrong.
1: Thank you, Jennifer. Thank you very much indeed. I'm going to go first to the lady in the corner here. Madam.
4: My name is Avanti Bamanhali, and I just want to say, Matthias, that I'm disappointed thoroughly in the fear-mongering that you and Karin have been talking and bringing into immigration. When you say that migrants are bringing grades down, I would like to remind you that the 2025 International Olympiad consisted of 6 people, out of which 3 were from outside Sweden, but living within Sweden, bringing Sweden the joy of being mathematicians. And I think constantly fear-mongering this thing about immigration and migrants, in I think, creates a negative perception, which is deepening the divide. Thank you for giving me this space.
1: Thank you for your time. Thank you for your opinion. We had a gentleman down the side there.
5: Thank you so much. My name is Nicholas Pappas. I'm a sixth form teacher here in Sweden. I think that our politicians are way too ideologically entrenched. Yes, absolutely. The curriculum in Sweden has been lackluster for decades. Meanwhile, it wasn't so long ago when the system that you, Matthias, are decrying was seen as the system to be copied around the world. Other countries kept on coming to Sweden to copy the system. One of our neighbors, Finland, copied the old system that Sweden now sees as not want anymore.
1: Thank you very much. And thank you. Thank you as well to our questioner, Jennifer. Thank you very much indeed. We're going to go to what I'm afraid is our last question. I am sorry. And it comes from Yatwan Kui. Yatwan.
6: Hi, my name is Yat. I moved to Sweden because of the great reputation Sweden has in the environment, international development and democracy. And at the time, all my friends agreed and were really excited for me. Now, nearly 9 years on, I'm not sure. How will Sweden repair its damaged reputation?
1: Thank you, Yat. Thank you very much. It has to be said, I mean, certainly in Europe and in other parts around the world, Sweden was held up as something of a beacon of democratic values and good governance, and yes, and generosity in international development. Yeah, it seems

0: seems to think that that reputation has been damaged. Morgan Johansson from the Social Democrats.
1: First, on the international aid, you know, Sweden used to have 1% of the GDP put aside to help the most vulnerable people in the world, the poorest people, the people that need our support. Now, this new government has cut down from 1%, it's down to 0.7%, and is going even lower than that. So, and that also means that we are pulling out of a lot of countries. We're pulling out a lot of countries in Africa, Burkina Faso, Mali, South Sudan, Tanzania, Zimbabwe. We're pulling out of Cambodia. We're pulling out of Iraq, Afghanistan. Things like that that is actually hurting Swedish reputation. Another thing, and we say we want to turn that around. Another thing, I think it's also about the whole climate issue. Every climate goal, the national goals and the European goals, we will not meet those goals. We are actually dumping our waste in other countries, with our neighbors, because we are not doing our part that we should have done. We used to be a country that other countries followed on climate issues. Nowadays, we're a bad example.
0: Thank you very much indeed. Matthias Carson, from the Sweden Democrats. I mean, first of all, do you agree that Sweden's reputation is damaged?
2: I'm sure it is, with a large part of this audience who seem to be living in a very small progressive circle. I don't think it is in general. I think in many parts of the world, and for people who are not living in that circle, I think that the reputation of Sweden was damaged by the fact that we're seeing this immense rise in crime, that we couldn't keep our own people safe. If you look at a lot of international reporting, people have been quite shocked that we had this immense rise in, for example, rape, murder, shootings, bombings, all of these kind of things. That was necessary to be able to restore Sweden's reputation to address that, I think. There are real conflicts of interest here. There are needs in Sweden, and Sweden has been for a very long time focusing on other countries' needs, other populations' needs, and people have been suffering from that. People have been dying from lack of healthcare. People have been murdered and raped because of lack of secure borders and enough police officers. We have seen whole parts of the country being threatened to just die out. Villages in the north, rural parts of Sweden, because we had these very utopian, radical environmental goals. And that was, people were paying a real cost. And usually, and that annoys me a little bit, the people who are talking most about these high goals and how moral they are by upholding them, they never suffer the consequences of these decisions themselves. And they pretend that there's no real conflict of interest. And also, there's a lot of pretending going on. Morgan is sitting here now. He said he would save the world if his party got back to government, because they want to restore the 1% goal. How much money would it cost to restore the 1% goal? And how much money did your party spend in the last budget? I will answer that for you. I think it's 19 billion the first year, and then it will increase after that. Restore the foreign aid to all the countries you mentioned.
0: Okay, if you want to come back, you can. Okay. You may not wish to. Hakan Svenneling, the question about a damaged reputation. Mm. Do you believe the reputation has been damaged, and do you believe it's what Matthias talks about when it comes to crime and loose borders, as he puts it, or questions of international development and democracy?
3: I think that we as Swedes has not put in enough effort to show the best way that we could. And we see that when it comes to following international law and standing up for it. Back in the days, we used to be a country that stand up and said that this is not in line with international law. But now we are always like searching for other countries to say things first, and then we maybe come out a little bit afterwards. And if you compare us to our Norwegian friends, for example, or neighboring countries that I live quite close to, they are much, much better to be a front for these sort of actions. We also see it when it comes to the climate and the environmental issue, that where we see heavily investments in Norway, in Denmark, in changing our cars to electric cars. People who has the money does that today in Sweden, but most household doesn't have enough money to, for example, change their car in an environmental friendly way. And of course, there are some parts of what Matthias is saying is correct. I mean, we need to tackle the gang-related crimes. I think we are all stunned how much gunfire, it's been shootings,

0: bombs that the young boys are making. But since we doesn't have that approach of being a whole of society approach that includes people in the right way, we have landed in this where the gangs can recruit people and different parts of Sweden are being drawn apart in a way that we shouldn't do.
1: Thank you very much indeed. Karin Enstrom, there's sort of two parts to this question. Whether you agree that the international reputation of the country has been damaged and what you think should be done about it.
2: Of course, there are, I would really agree when it comes to the crime rate, and that is a big problem. Children murdering and shooting other children. Children taking like a task, a murder task. I mean, it's incredible. And how this has come out in Sweden and not in other countries, I don't know why. I cannot explain that. But we have to do everything we can on all levels to make this stop. And that is one of our number one priorities for this government. I think we are still in the forefront when it comes to green energy, green industry, when it comes to fossil-free energy. We are now trying to electrify the transportation system. When it comes to other sources, when it comes to heating and so on, we're not dependent on gas or oil, and that is very, very good. But we need more energy to be able to do this transition. And yes, for the moment, it's tough to reach the targets because at the same time, people need to get to work. They need to use a car to drive their kids to kindergarten or to schools. So that's why we have been lowering taxes, and the prices are down now due to the Hormuz Strait and so on. It's difficult, very difficult times. But still, so yes, there are always conflict of interest. It would be nice to be able to give money all over the place, all over the world. And we have been very generous. We are still very, very generous. We are among the top donors in the world. We are in the top in the EU and in the world when it comes to pollution and emissions. So of course, we still have a lot of things to do. But we shouldn't just say, oh, we are so extremely bad and well, we should shut the whole country down. No, on the contrary, we are on the right path. We do have challenges left.
1: Thank you very much indeed. Let's go back to our co-questioner, Yat.
3: I believe that it is a tough time right now and there are lots of global insecurities. And Sweden had a really good foundation, so that's why you can still benefit from it. I can see that Sweden is going backwards and I'm disappointed because I moved to Sweden because of your climate policies. And I think that there isn't a conflict as such between doing more long-term planning, like looking after your own population and the world. If we are able to invest better in slowing down the climate crisis and helping our international neighbours who are not as able, then that would also help you keep immigrants out.
1: Okay, we'll leave it there. Thank you, Yat. Thank you very much indeed. I'm afraid that is all we have time for this edition of World Questions Sweden. Thank you to everyone here for welcoming us to your country. On behalf of my producer, Helen Towner, the BBC World Service, a big thank you to a very fine panel. Thank you so much to our friends at Swedish Radio for hosting us and to all our questioners and to our audience here for coming along. And of course, to everyone listening all around the world. I'm Johnny Diamond. And for one last time, thank you so much.
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8: From CBC News, The World This Hour, I'm Neil Herland. We begin in San Diego, where two teenage shooters

0: open fire at a mosque, killing three men before apparently killing themselves. Scott Wall is the San Diego police chief. He says the mother of one of the suspects called police before the attack.
1: She believed her son was suicidal, and she began to share information that several of her weapons were missing, her vehicle was missing, in addition to her son.
0: The attack happened at the Islamic Center of San Diego, the largest mosque in the city. Imam Taha Hassan is the director.
2: It's a house of worship. It's not a battlefield. Come on. People come to the mosque to pray, to socialize, to celebrate, to enjoy their time together. Muslims and non-Muslims alike, everyone. So let's do our best to spread this culture of love and tolerance and sympathy for the sake of this nation, for the sake of the future generation.
0: Investigators say a note left by one of the suspects contained hate rhetoric. Todd Gloria is mayor of San Diego.
3: Hate has no home in San Diego. Islamophobia has no home in San Diego. An attack on any San Diegan is an attack on all San Diegans, and we will not stand for it in America's finest city.
0: Authorities have not released the name of the attackers or the victims yet. The federal government is on a mission to boost construction across Canada, aiming to build millions of new homes in the next decade, homes that are lower cost and more sustainable. But a new report says progress is stalling when it comes to reducing the greenhouse gas emissions produced by new and existing buildings. Nick Logan explains.
4: From construction to everyday energy use, homes and buildings account for about 37% of climate-harming emissions globally. That's according to a new report co-published by the United Nations Environment Program. It lays out the case for lowering the carbon footprint of buildings and the construction sector.
5: You know, making better access to affordable homes is a real key priority.
4: Ian Hamilton is one of the lead authors.
5: The key thing in that type of policy will be, is it homes that are going to be low cost and energy efficient. So they're affordable on multiple fronts, not just affordable to purchase, but affordable to operate.
4: The report explains how climate conscious construction can reduce energy bills, improve living conditions, and strengthen resilience to the effects of climate change, all while cutting greenhouse gas emissions. Nick Logan, CBC News, Vancouver.
0: The Montreal Canadiens have scored a big win in overtime, beating the Buffalo Sabres 3-2 in a do-or-die Game 7 and earning a spot in the Eastern Conference Final. The CBC's Sarah Levitt reports from Buffalo, New York.
6: Shooting! Scores! Alex Newhook! Away! Away! Away!
7: It was a thrilling finish to a thrilling game. The Montreal Canadiens beating the Buffalo Sabres in Game 7 in overtime after a tight match.
8: Hey! Goodbye!
7: Outside the Buffalo Arena, Habs fans cheered madly.
9: It was a fabulous game for Canada.
10: So great. I love this team. We play with so much heart, kind of scared, but overall it was a great win. We got the goal, we got it done, and we're going to see Carolina soon.
7: In the first two rounds, the Habs had to play seven games each time to make it further. Meanwhile, they're going to be taking on the Carolina Hurricanes, who have swept each of the teams they've played in the first two rounds. The Eastern Conference Finals starts Thursday. Sarah Levitt, CBC News, Buffalo, New York.
0: And in the Professional Women's Hockey League, the Ottawa Charge are forcing a Game 4 against the Montreal Victoire in the Walter Cup Final. They won Game 3 tonight against Montreal with a score of 2-1. Montreal leads the series 2-1. Game 4 is Wednesday night in Ottawa. And that is your World This Hour. For CBC News, I'm Neil Herland.
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12: Okay, so there's a new Canadian documentary that just came out. It is called Modern Whore, and it's based on the memoir of Andrea Weirhun, and she starts off by explaining who she is and also why she's making this film. Have a listen.
13: My name is Andrea Weirhun. I'm a writer and performer, and I'm also a sex worker.
14: In books, movies, and every cinema.

0: syndicated crime drama imaginable, sex workers are typically portrayed as victims or villains. Shame and stigma can silence us. It's high time we told our own damn stories.
1: That trope that Andrew mentions there, that sex workers are often either victims or villains, that has existed for a very long time. We wanted to use that as a starting point to take stock of how sex work is showing up on TV right now and think about what has changed, if anything at all. I'm Alameen Abdul Mahmoud, and this is Commotion. And I spoke with three insiders in the sex industry, Arabelle Raphael, Boar Lord, and Lux Alptrom. But listen, before we hit play, I just want to warn you that some listeners might find the language in this conversation a little bit strong. Here's the conversation. Boar Lord, I'm going to start with you. Let's start talking, maybe we'll start talking about modern horror. It's a documentary about Andrew's career as a sex worker from her start at an escort service here in Toronto. She tells the story with a lot of humor, a lot of heart. Tell me, how'd you feel about that film?
2: I think it was a wonderful documentary, and it did what it had to do. It showed Andrea's perspective. And that is something we desperately need more of, like to hear the voices of actual workers, not workers as consultants, not workers as a charming article you read. In particular, highlighted something that I often tell civilians, that ultimately this is a labor story. This is about workers' rights. This is about workplace safety. And there's an entire universe of stories and experiences and desperately urgent issues we need to address. But that's not often the case when it comes to pop culture and mainstream representations of sex work, right? It is victimhood. It is easy money. It's honestly a little tedious at this point in the year of our Lord 2026. Like, please, can we do something different?
1: I mean, that's exactly what we're going to try to get to. Like, this idea of, like, are we in fact at a place where we're doing something different? I think that the parts that really stuck out to me from modern horror are the parts where Andrea is talking to a bunch of other sex worker colleagues and talking about work, right? Talking about, like, showing up to work and the conditions of work, because, as you said, we are talking about labor. And those parts feel really warm, feel really lived in, feel very funny, but also all the ways that people, generally speaking, talk about work, but being applied to sex work. I was like, oh, I don't think I've seen a representation like this before. Arabelle, after watching modern horror, when you watch that documentary, who do you feel that documentary is for, do you think?
3: I think it's for non-sex workers. I think that's the audience. I think it's a pretty, like, it's a good 101 of a very specific, like, experience, right? We all have different experiences, class, gender, whatever, like, really dictates, like, how we experience sex work. So I think it's, like, great 101 for people who have not been in the sex industry.
1: There's an element of, like, onboarding, if you will, you know, in
3: yes,
1: the, in
3: that, exactly.
1: Yeah, as you watch the thing. Lux, we played that clip earlier of Andrea talking about dispelling these tropes about sex work. When it comes to mainstream television right now, are you noticing those tropes sort of begin to start to change?
4: So I think Hollywood has always been really fascinated with sex work, and sex workers have turned up in a variety of ways. But when you think about, like, even 15 years ago, like 30 Rock and Parks and Rec were kind of obsessed with sex work. But it would always be kind of like dead hooker jokes, or jokes about how strippers were abused by their dads, or jokes about how porn performers were really stupid. And it was this kind of like one note, often really dehumanizing portrayal of sex work. And I think we've seen this tonal shift where now a lot of people in Hollywood understand that, quote unquote, sex work is work, and that it's good politics to support sex work, at least nominally. And so you have something like Hacks recently. There was an episode where Ava winds up dating a male sex worker, and she's very focused on, like, how cool it is that she's got a sex worker boyfriend, and she believes that sex work is work and all that. And the joke is that she loses interest when she finds out he's a magician. But what was interesting to me is that he's still kind of a prop. Like, the words used to describe him, the way that sex work is talked about more positively, but he's not really a person. He's still just, he's still the butt of a joke at the end of the day. It's just a butt of a joke where it's like,

0: but we think sex work is work. One of the things that I found really telling is that there's a scene in the episode where they're at a wedding and she just outs him to people walking by and says that he's a sex worker. And that is generally not a good thing to do. Like, unless you have explicit permission, like somebody you've been dating for a few days or a week and you know they're a sex worker may not want you to just announce that to everybody just because they've told you. And the show didn't seem to get that.
1: So I take the point, Luxa, this idea that there is some shift. Maybe it's not a significant shift. Maybe that shift is kind of slow to happen over time. But why now? Like, what's the thing that is behind the shift and why it's landing right now, do you think?
0: So about a decade ago, I wrote a piece about the fact that social media platforms like, at the time, Twitter, were giving sex workers a chance to speak for themselves and talk about the things that they were interested in and also directly interact with journalists and all sorts of other people who were on these platforms together. And so you suddenly saw a lot of journalists for whom sex workers had previously been this kind of abstract thing. They were now like, oh, I know a sex worker. That's that person whose posts I follow. And so that, I think, was one component that started to shift things. Around the same time, you also saw Amnesty International and Human Rights Watch come out with pro-decriminalization stances. And so that meant that suddenly, like, saying, like, I think sex work should be decriminalized, you could point to these major human rights organizations and say, like, oh, see, it's not just because, like, I'm a creep who wants to pay for sex. Like, it's a human rights issue. And so I think those things combined, like sex workers having more visibility as people, not just as the commodity that people paid for, and human rights organizations taking a pro-decriminalization stance, meant that you started seeing more positive or more thoughtful coverage of sex work in media. And that's kind of trickled down into entertainment as well. I mean, I remember probably a decade ago, New York Magazine had a cover story that was like, is sex work just another job? And that to me that was a huge turning point in how people understood sex work and sex work politics around sex work. Like, prior to that, I felt like people were very much more like pro Nordic model, like, oh, you know, sex workers are fine, but it should be illegal because they're all exploited. And after that piece came out, I started to see more like sex work is work. I support sex work decriminalization as a more common stance, not necessarily like a nuanced and understood stance, but definitely a thing that people were like, I understand now on a superficial level. And I think that's why that's part of why we're seeing the coverage change.
2: There is this thing that I'm noticing. So I actually think it's like gotten a lot better and like there is a change happening. Mm. But something that I am seeing is that people will now like just use the term sex worker and then still say their horrible thing. But like, they're like, I didn't say like hooker or, you know, prosy or whatever it is.
1: Like the sentiment hasn't changed, but like they're like, well, use the correct terminology.
2: I'm like, I didn't use a slur, but like, let me then like tell you that you look like a sex worker or whatever. I noticed that like a lot in like reality TV.
1: Borlor, let me get your perspective on this, because I love the face that you made when Lux was talking about, you know, that episode of Hacks. But like, tell me about your perspective in terms of just like seeing the ways that maybe some of those tropes have changed on television, or maybe they haven't.
3: I think it's incremental at best. I agree that there is a change. Absolutely. But I think it is a very opportunistic and mercenary change. To go back to what we just discussed, everyone has the right terminology, but I'm still being tarred and feathered. Right? Like, so I don't know, like maybe I've just completely just lost any sense of optimism in terms of pop culture reflecting reality. I mean, what can we expect when entertainment is our education system at this point?
1: Mm-hmm. That's a larger problem, but also,
2: yeah, it's entertainment.
1: The thing that I want to get at, though, is that you guys are sort of highlighting a general, there's something missing. There's something missing about representation of sex work still in pop culture. Maybe we'll go around the table and ask each of you, what do you think is maybe missing? Borlor, I'll start with you.
3: Once again, this is about workers' rights. And I firmly believe that. And one thing I will say is that once I began sex work, I never did anything I did not consent to. And I'm very lucky to say that. I know I'm very privileged to say that. But when I had a palatable

0: 9-to-5 job when I could comfortably tell people what I was doing without any repercussion. I was asked to do all sorts of things I did not consent to, and I just had to do them. Like, I would have to answer Slack messages from the COO at like 2 a.m. I'd have to stay super late and like sometimes sleep under my desk. Like, sex work has been extremely freeing for me, but let us also be realistic about it. It is labor, and not only do we need to be compensated correctly, we also need this to be decriminalized. There's no way we can protect ourselves. There's no way we can thrive or keep ourselves safe, or I don't know, like ensure that I have a stable source of income if it is still either in a precarious gray area, or we're facing people saying, well, we have to end demand, or maybe we should regulate it and have the cops involved in regulating that. And yeah.
1: I was gonna say, like, looks like to me, like, one thing that always seems to be missing from sex work representation, you just don't see it very often, is I hear from sex worker friends who are like, actually, like, dealing with financial institutions is a nightmare. And it's like, there's no bank that is set up to sort of reasonably deal with this source of income. But also, that never seems to be one of the through lines that you end up seeing, on TV. But what are you seeing that's kind of maybe missing, Lux?
2: Well, I will say yes on that one. Financial regulation and financial discrimination is a huge issue
1: Yeah.
2: that sex workers deal with and talk about. And it's really never, never talked about, in coverage of sex work. I think Borlaug said this earlier, like sex workers telling their stories rather than just being consultants is a huge thing that's missing. And I think just sex workers' lives with sex work as a job and as just a thing you do to make money while you also have a life that is beyond that. I think a lot of media is still focused on this idea of sex work as titillating and sex work as exciting and not just as like it's a job and sometimes it's boring and sometimes it's fun and it's what you do for money while you're also doing all sorts of other stuff that money can pay for.
1: Arabella, last word to you on this question. What do you think is kind of maybe missing from the representations we end up seeing?
3: I'm just thinking of OnlyFans, the amount of like actual labor that goes into like even making money on or starting to make money on that platform. There's no like directory where you see every model. So all of the traffic is coming from you. Like there's no internal traffic within the site. There's a lot of work that we're just like,
1: Erasing from
3: acting like
1: the
3: it's just like, yeah. It was just kind of wild. And I do think that we're seeing a difference. Like I think Margo,
1: You're talking about
3: the
1: Margo's Got Money
3: custody.
1: Troubles, which is the Apple TV
3: Yes.
1: show. We're about to start talking about that in just a moment.
3: Sorry.
1: But no, keep going. Finish your point.
3: There was something that was really cool. I've known so many sex worker parents going to court and have to fight for custody battles and their sex work being used constantly, like as by the like other parent. And that was like interesting to finally see that. So I'm very bored of like, is sex work ethical or is it not? Is it moral or is it not? And like looking at sex work through these lenses of like black and white, the world is not black and white. Everything is very gray. There's not just empowering or exploitation, right? What I want, what I care about, what I think is interesting at this point is like the nuances. And I think we're seeing a little bit of that.
1: I'm glad you preempted me in terms of getting into Margo's Got Money Troubles. That is one of the things that we're talking about today. So it's a new show that is out on Apple TV Plus now. It stars Elle Fanning, and I just want to maybe ground us a little bit in that show. So let's just hear a little bit of the trailer.
4: In order to earn income for my child, I've been doing some work on the internet. For your first taco picks, we'll make you a scary girl. I'll marinate on it.
5: This is not you.
4: Well, my mom worked at Hooters and my father was a pro wrestler. Tell me what's me.
5: Your fans? It's a popular website.
1: So it's an adaptation of a book, but the general plot is like Margot starts off in college. She drops out when she has a baby. She becomes a single mom. She turns to OnlyFans to support herself, and then she starts by posting topless photos and then telling people what Pokemon their penis most looks like, and that's how she sort of begins to build that following. But I will say that, like, Arabella, like, that show did the thing that you're talking about. It paid attention to the fact that OnlyFans doesn't actually have a mechanism for sort of like a ranking or some kind of like organic way to find people. And like one of the main key things that the show has to figure out how to do is go, how does she build?

0: up a gigantic audience. How do you feel about the portrayal of sex work just in Margot, in generally speaking, Arabelle?
1: Well, so actually, they did, but they didn't. Like, when she makes the site, she gets fans, like, right... When she makes her account, she gets fans right away.
0: That's
1: so,
0: true.
1: Like, that made no sense. But then later on, she's like, I need to make fans. So, like, they did and didn't. What I thought was kind of interesting... I mean, you don't get to see, so far, a lot of the actual, like, sex work. But what I found kind of interesting is when people are coming out, you know, to their families, they're always like, well, this isn't porn, or this isn't this, and there isn't that. And I actually really liked that, because there's so much internalized, like, the whorephobia and all that kind of stuff. So I actually really liked that, you know, that she was, like, really trying to distance herself from the other ones. When I came out to my parents, and definitely was lying to my dad, you know, at first I was like, I'm a stripper, because that was, like, better than being like, I'm a porn star, you know, like, and did all that. So it was interesting to kind of see that sprinkled within, like, Euphoria and Margot. But the actual sex work, you don't get to really see much of on Margot.
0: Lux, I know you're a fan of the show. You're a fan of the show, but also you kind of feel like, oh, there's some inaccuracies here. What's the thing that makes the show work for you?
2: The thing that really makes the show work for me is that Margot is such a likable and fully fleshed out character. Mm. And you understand why she went into sex work. You know who she is. One of the things I will say, the fact that she's likable is a huge thing for me, because in the past, like, there was a show about 15 years ago called The Girlfriend Experience, and the sex worker character in that show was, like, ice cold, like, dead-eyed. And I was like, why would anybody hire this person? But she just seemed like this, like, cold, empty person. And I was like, that's not... Sex workers are fun. Sex workers are, like, people you want to hang out with. That's part of why people hire them. And so I thought the fact that Margot is, like, clearly really fun was great to see. I also, you know, I really cried when there's an episode where she gets outed, and that really hit me in terms of, like, things that I've experienced of, like, oh, you think this is secret. You think this is, like, nobody's going to find out. It's on the internet. And then it blows up and people are horrible to you. Mm. And that, you know, I think it's really showing what it's like to deal with the stigma. I will say, I agree with Arabelle about the inaccuracies of her joining and getting 200 fans pretty much immediately when there's no discovery. There's no internal discovery. Yeah. Like, that's not going to happen. Or, like, people wanting to do collabs with her when she has no fan base. Like, that's not going to happen. But they do then kind of pivot to, like, oh, she has to do marketing through TikTok and blah, blah, blah.
0: Yeah.
2: And part of me, I can kind of forgive it, because I'm like, okay, you sort of needed her to get a fan base to move the story forward.
0: Yeah.
2: And I think they capture the emotional reality really well. And so I'm like, okay, I'll forgive you on this. But it is bad for people to think, oh, I'm going to show up on OnlyFans and make all this money immediately because I put my boobs up. Because a lot of times people sign up for OnlyFans, they do things that are making themselves less safe, more vulnerable, and then they make, like, $2.
1: I think that was so much of COVID. So many people did that, and they were like, oh, I didn't make any money. And we're like, yeah.
0: Can I just say, like, I'm so rarely like, oh my gosh, the book is better person, but I think the book is better in that particular regard. I think, like, the book takes a little bit longer. Like, she doesn't get 200 fans right away. She gets one. And that one is the one that sort of begins to kind of spread the word. And like, very slowly sort of people notice. It takes just a little bit longer. And that actually kind of makes you sit in the tension of her frustration, like the frustration of the main character, Margot, doesn't be like, oh, this is taking way too long in terms of be able to build a fan base. If folks are just joining us, my name is El Amin Abdul Mahmoud, and this is Commotion, and today we are talking about sex work in pop culture. Borlord is here, and Arabelle Raphael is here, and Lux Alptrom is here. Borlord, Arabelle mentioned earlier the show Euphoria, and look, Euphoria is obviously a gigantic show. In this season, you've got Cassie and Jules are getting into sex work, the characters. Many people have been very critical of those storylines, including yourself. I, too, am critical of Euphoria for so many reasons, but tell me, for you, why has it been so hard to watch this season?
3: I mean, I think any Sam Levinson project is very, very hard.
0: Speak on it. Absolutely agreed. Yes.
3: I've often described it as watching, like, a shipwreck capsizing in slow motion. On one hand, you think, my God, so many people worked towards this thing. And then on the other hand, you're thinking, when is it over? My goodness. Like, it is.

0: juvenile. It goes back to what we discussed a few times already. Like, oh, it's about titillation. And it's about humiliation, and it's about people who could spend their money and their time and their personal labor and their precious bodies doing anything else. But I don't know. This is just so tedious. Why are we still here talking about it? Like, to bring it back, all that marketing, all that advertising, that's on me. Like, I have to come up with incredible photos, which are tasteful and like, align with each individual platform's very arbitrary and very distinct community guidelines. I have to come up with interesting copy. I have to cut trailers. I have to do so much admin, keeping copies of people's identities, giving their identification papers, like giving p other people, other
1: You're like a
0: platforms,
1: one-person
0: my
1: studio at that point,
0: ID.
1: right? Like that's what we were talking about.
0: Listen, I've worked in a lot of places. Like, I used to work at Tim Hortons. I worked at Future Shop. Remember Future Shop?
1: Oh, RIP.
0: I worked at well, the CBC, at various other places in tech. And you want a good project manager? You hire a whore. You want someone who can get everything done, who can think so far in advance? You hire a whore. We are incredible. And we're not even touching upon, like, my personal reality is, like, I am a racialized trans woman. Like, transsexuality and race are, like, other, like, force multipliers in this discussion, because the vast majority of people are people who have been disqualified from entering the palatable labor force. So they are people who are Black, brown, indigenous, disabled, undocumented, unhoused, frequently transsexual. Like, these are the real issues that I wish we could, if we are going to have any faith in entertainment and in pop culture, I wish these were the kinds of stories that we're getting told. I've just been in my feelings this entire time. I forgot what you even asked.
1: I mean, you answered it. You answered it off the top, and it was about Euphoria, right? Like, I mean, like, and it's actually like
0: Oh, right.
1: really, it's really important that like the words that you use, I wrote them down. You talked about a show like Euphoria sort of focusing on humiliation, and that's the experience that you sort of see when you watch how sex work is represented, but also just generally my experience of Euphoria is that it's a show about debasement, and it's not a show about debasement for any purpose. Like, I don't see it sort of serving a plot line as much as it's kind of like Sam Levinson, super interested in debasing women on screen. Arabelle, I know you're also critical of Euphoria, but maybe you've got your own reasons. What does Euphoria get wrong, do you
2: I mean, I think Euphoria is like McDonald's, in
1: Okay.
2: general. There's no, like, there's no substance, there's no whatever. I think it's still like a fun garbage TV, but, like, do I think, but it is garbage. Straight up garbage. It's the lowest form that each, like, kind of the lowest place each character can go, right? So, like, all the strippers are, like, either, like, super strung out, or being trafficked and whatever. If you were going to talk about, like, okay, what happens when you're strung out on drugs and doing sex work, instead of, like, just being like, oh, this is the lowest thing you can go, and we could be discussing how, like, sex work is, like, actually, like, some of the few types of work that are accessible to drug users, right? Like, there's no depth in any of what we're discussing, right? No one's a person on that show at that point, which is really easy to do with sex work, because if an audience doesn't view sex workers as people, and then, like, you're not supposed to really view these characters are not people anymore either.
1: I want to say thank you to all three of you for coming on the show today. This has been a really rich conversation. I really appreciate it. Thank you for your time, you guys. Really appreciate it.
3: Thank you for having us.
1: Yeah, of course. Thank you so much for doing this. Really appreciate it. Lex Alptom is the author of Faking It, The Lies Women Tell About Sex and the Truth They Reveal. She's in New York. Borlord is a writer, performer, and sex worker. You can find her on Instagram at boar.lord. Arabelle Raphael is a writer, adult actress, and content creator in Los Angeles. That is it for the show today. My name is El Amin Abdul Mahmoud. This show is called Commotion. We'll be back tomorrow. We'll see you then.
3: That was Commotion. Next up, it's Because News, Canada's funniest news quiz.
4: Because News
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6: I'm Gavin Crawford, and this is Because News, Canada's funniest news quiz. You may notice it's a bit quieter than normal in the studio, and that is because it is the long weekend, the gateway to summer. So we've released our beloved studio audience to chase ice cream trucks. While they're gone, we're going to revisit rounds about a news story the media covers every

0: year around this time. Well, is it a news story? Not exactly. But with all the news lately, hey, why not take a break? So prepare yourselves for a highly relevant episode all about the songs of the summer. Can you remember last year's song of the summer? Neither can I. But nobody remembers what democracy looks like in the U.S., so what are you going to do? Let's leave our global awareness at the door and have some fun with catchy old songs. Over the next half hour, you'll hear from a chorus of Because News favorites, Andrew Fung, Emma Hunter, Adjonis Charlie, Martha Chavez, even Jan Arden.
1: Here we go!
2: Yeah!
0: We cover the song of the summer every year because, typically, so does the media. The round we did in 2023 was a real favorite because one of our own panelists was a bona fide hitmaker. That's right, Jan Arden was a last-minute addition to the panel who happened to be in Toronto when we were looking for a replacement. Jan, if you are hearing this, thanks for saving the show and for saving this repeat. From 3 years ago, here's Jan Arden, along with Adjonis Charlie and Emma Hunter. The jury is still out on what will be the song of the summer, but the media has been full of suggestions this week. According to one news outlet, Bad Bunny knows what you want. According to Bad Bunny, what do we want? Jen?
3: I'm going to go Seals and Crofts with Summer Breeze. I know it's an older tune, but I'll tell you, it's a jam. And you'll only know like four words of it, and then the rest of it you won't ever know. Summer Breeze makes me feel fine. And then I have no idea what they say after that.
0: It's like parking at this castle with my guy or something like that.
3: It's going through the jazz man in my mind.
0: Yeah. Emma, according to Bad Bunny, what do we want
2: what
0: this
2: we
0: summer?
2: Want, what do we want? What we really, really want? Is it a zig a zig ah?
4: Do you know who Bad Bunny is?
3: I don't know who Bad Bunny is. I have no idea who that is.
4: I have a quick primer for who Bad Bunny is. For those who don't know who Bad Bunny is, he's a reggaeton artist. And for those who don't know what reggaeton is, it's any music that goes like boom, ka, boom, ka, boom, ka, boom, ka. That's the primer.
2: Oh.
4: If you ever hear a song like that, Bad Bunny's lurking in the shadows behind it.
2: Oh my goodness.
0: Well, I might give you the point for that, Adjonis, because the article says, Bad Bunny knows what you want, horny, desperate lyrics over a melancholic beat we can still shake ass to.
4: Yes!
0: A headline from Variety reads, Taylor Swift, Dua Lipa, and Bad Bunny among Spotify's Songs of Summer predictions. The article highlights some of the usual suspects, but there are some surprises, like Janelle Monáe and their song called Lipstick Lover. Have a listen to a bit of Lipstick Lover, panel, and when I stop the track, I want you to finish the lyric.
5: I like lipstick on my neck. You let me know I'm your number one select. I like lipstick on my neck.
0: I like lipstick on my neck, leave a...
2: Stain there, and I'll know you're my side chick.
0: I like lipstick on my neck, leave a... Jen?
3: Tide pod on the dresser.
0: I hope it is that.
3: I would be worried about the stains, right?
0: Here is how the song actually goes.
5: I like lipstick on my neck. Leave a sticky hickey in a place I won't forget.
0: Leave a sticky hickey in a place I won't forget. It's the sticky part that sends me.
3: You haven't lived, really.
0: I didn't realize how sticky lipstick was. Maybe it's gloss.
3: Gloss is an issue, I would think. I had to make a choice in junior high to play the trumpet or wear my Bonnie Bell watermelon lipstick, and I quit band.
0: Knowing how delicious watermelon Bonnie Bell was, I feel that that was a wise choice.
3: Oh my god, it's the funnest. I miss Bonnie Bell lip balms. Just
0: you can still get
3: that.
0: Lip smackers, and sometimes, even though I'm 52, I do. And I'm like, they're like, what are you doing? I'm like, just licking the root beer off my lips. Nigerian rapper Rima also made the Song of the Summer prediction list for his vibey feel-good track, Calm Down. It's been out for a while, but a remix with Selena Gomez is climbing the charts. Have a listen and see if you can finish these lyrics.

0: Come give me your low, whoa, whoa, whoa, whoa. You got me like what?
1: Whoa, whoa, whoa, whoa, whoa, whoa, whoa, whoa, is my guess.
0: Let's see if you're correct.
2: Now, Jan, as a lyricist, what's your take on the next generation?
3: I am writing too many words.
4: Yes, yeah.
3: I'm trying too hard, and I have to just keep it down to probably just vowel sounds.
0: I look forward to Jan's next album. Ow. Of course, no summer is complete without Bebe Rexha. And this year, Bebe Rexha teamed up with Snoop Dogg for a disco track. Ooh. According to one article, it's, quote, perfect for people who enjoy cannabis.
2: Ah.
0: Here is a clip.
2: Okay.

0: At one point in the chorus, Bebe Rexha says she is getting higher. Higher than what?
1: Higher than the rent I pay every month and can't afford.
0: Emma, higher than what?
2: Okay. So in my own life, sometimes you have to, if you have a lot of kids, you have to dissociate. So sometimes it sounds like for her, she's trying to kind of get higher than, where she is. So I like to just eat some beans over the sink and just look into middle distance and I get out of my own life.
0: So I'm going to put your guess down as higher than the sink.
2: Yes.
0: Jen, any guesses?
3: Higher than the couch. She was higher. She was up on the couch, so she would have been higher than the floor. I'm just going to be literal here because I smoked dope one time when I was 18 and ate a large bag of all dressed chips and cut the sides of my mouth, and that was it for me. I never touched it again.
0: Here is how the chorus actually goes.

0: That's the Snoop part.
1: I like Snoop.
0: I like it because it sounds like he's just saying a random phrase. He's like, we could do it again.
1: And then he's like, put the check in the mail.
0: Yeah, put the check in the mail. And in this Song of the Summer round, I can't not mention the new Kylie Minogue single, Padam Padam, because, well, I'm gay, and it's pride. ABC News has this song as a contender for Song of the Summer. It sounds like this. The headline from the Star Observer reads, Kylie Minogue's Padam is now in the Urban Dictionary. For a point, according to the Urban Dictionary, what does Padam mean?
2: I'm just going to say a type of flatbread.
3: I hear it and I know.
0: And she's ordering two. Padam, padam. according to Urban Dictionary,
3: I know what this one is, actually.
0: A Jonas.
3: Because I'm also gay and I am force-fed this information. Padam is actually the sound that a heartbeat makes in Australia. No, the hearts sound the same, but they describe it differently, is what I'm trying to say.
0: You are correct for the point. Padam padam, according to Urban Dictionary, is an onomatopoeia for the sound a heartbeat makes when you're a diva who is slaying.
2: Oh. Well, we're kind of like bump, bump, bump, bump, bump, bump. Do we have a word for a heartbeat here?
0: I know what I'm saying now from now
2: padam.
0: On. Padam, padam.
2: Padam, padam. And Edith Piaf had, I thought she
0: yeah,
2: had
0: Yeah, she had padam, padam, padam.
2: Yeah.
3: So I think that's arrhythmia, by the way. That kind of heartbeat? That's,
0: yeah. Well, it was Edith Piaf. She did smoke a lot. Have a listen to a bit more of Padam Padam and okay. Be ready to finish the lyric.
2: All right.

0: We don't need to use our words. Want to see what's underneath
1: these turds. Have you been to a club lately? Don't go into stall number 3.

0: That was Jonas Charlie, Emma Hunter, and Jen Arden. So why not let Padam Padam rule your playlist from May until October, or now until forever, unless you prefer Good Mother. It's a pretty good song, too. Bum, bum. This is Because News. I'm Gavin Crawford, and today we're presenting a special episode about a feel-good news story we cover every year. Song of the Summer. 2 years ago, the Song of the Summer sounded a bit different. It wasn't just another auto-tuned pop sensation. It was actually sung by a group of preteen kids from Ireland who managed to sneak onto the charts and dominate our summer playlist. Here's Andrew Fung, Craig Lauzon, and Martha Chavez, along with a group of incredibly positive Irish kids who are making plenty of headlines. Panelists, that time of year again when the global headlines get so dark that all of the news outlets start scrambling to speculate about which tune is going to be crowned the Song of the Summer. And this year, there's a surprising entry in Song of the Summer. It was a relentlessly positive drum and bass rap song by a very youthful group. Who is bringing all the positivity this summer?
1: It's not even an artist. It's AI with an algorithm of what the perfect summer song will be.
0: Ooh, that is a good guess. Anyone want to challenge him?
2: I challenge you.
1: Yes.
2: I think that's a lie. Is that right?
0: No, you have to actually come up with an answer.
2: Oh, I don't know. Is it that one with Drake and The Weeknd?
0: I'll give you a hint. It is a very unlikely group of people who has made this hit song.
1: The Rankin Sisters, the next generation. Like the next generation of Rankin Sisters. They're not even related. They just have the same last name.
2: So, we are the world again.
0: The headline from Boing Boing says, the hottest song of the summer is by a bunch of tweens from Cork.
2: Ireland?
0: Yes.
1: Oh! Is that just like an Irish boy band?
2: The Irish tweens.
0: It's a group of children from Ireland who are all about 9 to 12. Have a listen to their song.

0: That's pretty good.
1: Yeah, that's it is fun. Surprisingly great. That song is called The Spark. Because as you heard the kids say, I searched for my spark and I found it. The song has amassed millions of views since its release on May 15th on YouTube. One listener tweeted, they had no business putting out something this deadly. Many of the kids are from Knocknaheeny,
2: yeah,
1: which is a suburb of Cork.
0: Yeah, of course we know that.
2: Yeah,
0: we know that. Yeah.
1: They worked with a local producer to create the song for the national holiday of Krinyunanog.
3: I knew it.
1: Obviously, we all are very familiar with Krinyunanog.
3: Oh, yes.
1: But for the edification of listeners who may not, what does Krinyunanog celebrate?
2: The invention of eggnog.
3: Obviously. Yes, I was going to say this. Krinyunanog.
2: Krinyuna means creation of nog. It's not.
1: Incorrect. Andrew, any idea what the holiday...
0: It's a very famous battle on the hills of I feel like I'm starting a car engine. It's a very famous battle. They're commemorating the battle and the lives lost on that hill.
1: It is, in fact, not the famous battle of Krinyunanog. It's Ireland's National Day of Creativity for Young People.
3: Oh!
0: That's lovely.
1: I think that's cool. I feel like we should have a day that's like Young People Creativity Day.
3: Yeah, how come we don't have one?
0: I bet you we do. As someone who's worked in the nonprofit sector with young people, I bet you we do, but it's just so hard to get those days on like a national scale. Like most nonprofits in this country have zero money, and COVID has destroyed their reach, so there probably is a day.
1: The kids spit nonstop bars about positivity. And since you're all positive people, we'll play a little round of Finish the Lyric. All you have to do is complete these sick rhymes. Panel, I'm going to play you something. When I lift the needle, get ready to complete the rhyme if you can. Have a listen.
4: That's my passion, I'm like confident without it. You can do it like we do it, don't doubt it. Any obstacle, we find a way around it. If you're part of...
1: Any obstacle, we find a way around it. If you're part of... Andrew?
0: If you're part of the problem, we're going to solve it.
1: Very well done. Craig, what's your guess?
5: If you're part confused, you could also say...

0: confounded.
1: I like it. Martha.
2: If you're a politician, just lie about it.
1: Very good. They all scan. Here's what they actually say.
3: Any obstacle, we find a way around it. If you're part of who you are and what you do, show it.
1: Yep. The actual lyric is, if you're part of who you are and what you do, shout it.
4: Yeah.
5: That's great. I think the lyric is more of like, if you are confident in who you are and what you do, we should share it with the world. Yeah. So in regards to creativity, if you love what you do, share it with others.
1: All right. Well, then let's see if we can do one more. Try to complete this rhyme. Have a listen to this clip.
3: In my imagination, never feeling out of place. Blast off like a rocket off the outer space. Living large, reaching for the stars. Let them all know.
1: Living large, reaching for the stars. Let them all know.
5: I got a mansion on Mars.
1: Living large, reaching for the stars. Craig?
0: Let them all know COVID was just SARS.
5: Here, anti-vaxxer up here.
4: SARS was bad too.
1: Here is what they said. Let them the kids are in charge.
5: Wow.
0: Yeah.
2: The kids are in charge.
1: There's no guarantee or set formula for what makes the song of the summer, so we'll have to wait until the summer to know what that song is going to be. But there is a theory that the song of the summer usually captures the vibe of the year that it was released. So testing that theory, let's have a look back at some previous songs of the summer. In 2021, panel, the pandemic still had a stranglehold on our daily activities. According to Billboard, what was the song of the pandemic summer? 2021.
0: Oh, it was Neil Diamond. Remember they changed it to
2: Sweet Caroline.
0: Yeah, Sweet Caroline, but it was Quarantine. Sweet Quarantine.
5: No, please, no, don't. Was it a Dua Lipa song?
1: Oh, it was. Dua Lipa was in the contention for that. It was Levitating around the same time as Levitating, but that was not the song of the summer.
5: That was not the song of the summer.
1: According to Billboard. The song 2021 was this. Butter by BTS.
2: BTS.
1: Yeah.
5: Poisoning our ears.
1: Vicious cancer. For everyone in the pandemic. All right, let's do one more here. The year is 1992, panel. There are riots in Los Angeles, and Bill Clinton is about to be elected president. What was the song of summer in 1992?
2: Wasn't it the song by Stevie Nicks?
5: Sir, I was born in 1992, so I'm going to struggle with this one. Yeah. I'm going to guess, is it the Spin Doctors? Two princesses? It's what I said now.
1: Oh, that's not a bad guess. It is not.
0: Talking Heads, Burn Down the House.
5: These are all too old songs.
4: Yeah,
5: right?
4: I know, man.
5: Can you give us a hint? I feel like we can get it.
1: It was a song about someone that likes something and cannot lie.
0: Oh, I like big butts and I cannot lie.
5: The other brother can't deny.
0: What's his name?
5: Oh, it's Mix-a-Lot.
2: I have never heard that song ever.
5: What? It's Baby Got Back.
1: It's Baby Got Back.
0: It goes a little something like this.
3: I like big butts.
2: And that was the song in 1992?
1: That was the song of the summer in 1992. And just for the record, it turned out Clinton did like butts, and he actually could lie.
2: Yeah.
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7: Canada's funniest news quiz.
1: For May 2024, that was Andrew Fung, Craig Lauzon, and Martha Chavez. Looks like we have time for just one more round about Song of the Summer. So let's head back 12 months. Sabrina Carpenter was making all the headlines, not only because her song Manchild was racing up the charts, but also because the cover of her new album was sparking a lot of outrage. With more on that scandale du jour, here's Tom Hearn, Ashley Botting, and once again, Andrew Fung.

0: Panel, the summer officially begins this weekend, and that means unofficially, the competition for Song of the Summer is already on. Ooh. That's right. Last year, Sabrina Carpenter's Espresso was playing 24/7, but now Sabrina has a new single. What is her new song called? Tom?
1: Well, I have a confession. I actually have Sabrina Carpenter blocked on my Spotify. Yeah, last summer I couldn't stand hearing it anymore, so I blocked her. I've never done that with another artist. I almost did it last summer also with Chapel Roan. Don't take my gay card, but I was tired of
2: it. Make sure they don't find out. They'll be so offended.
1: Yes, exactly. Yes.
3: So, slide your DMs. You goof.
2: You goof,
3: Tom Hearn.
0: The song's called Manchild.
2: Okay.
1: Yep.
3: Makes sense.
1: Yeah. Kind of boring.
3: Yeah, that's fun.
0: The headline from NPR reads, Sabrina Carpenter joins the Song of the Summer race just in time. The song Manchild is from her new album, Man's Best Friend. Though the album is not out until August, the cover art has already gotten backlash. Mm-hmm. What has people so mad about the album art?
1: She didn't use AI, and people are mad because we love AI, mm-hmm. right? Mm-hmm. Also, all of my answers are brought to you by AI. Thank you, chat LGBT.
0: That's gay eye.
1: That's gay eye.
2: Okay, so Ashley? So basically she's like on her all fours like a dog, and there's like some like man's hand like grabbing her hair, so she's like a dog and it's like man's best friend, and people are like, that's not feminist, what are you doing? And everyone's up in arms about it because the internet decided to get mad about something.
0: That is correct. People are up in arms. Some say it's too sexual, some say it's misogynistic.
2: Really depends on what the guy looks like who's doing it.
1: You can't see the guy, right? So
2: yeah, you can't. Women can. We just can't do. We can't do anything right. If she's too prudish and if she's perfect, it's like, well, you know, why can't she express her sexuality? Why can't she be young and do what she wants to? And if she acts like a little dog on the floor with someone like grabbing her hair, then she's an SLUT and like she's, you know, not supporting women. And I'm just like, you have something planned, that I know you have something to say after I say this. But like, he has some quip ready, and
0: I feel like it's all valid points. I like them when I saw them in the Barbie movie. I'm liking them now.
2: Just let her do what she wants. Let her express herself however she wants to.
0: Yes, I think that is fair, and I think
2: it's real. More of you.
0: Absolutely fair. The Associated Press listed Sabrina Carpenter alongside Bad Bunny, Tate McRae, and Alex Warren as strong contenders. Warren's big song right now is called Ordinary. The article calls it a big, inoffensive ballad with loosely religious themes. What are the biblical inspirations in Ordinary?
3: Biblical inspirations?
2: Like not being able to wear woolen linen together.
0: It kind of has like a worshipy song vibe, and it uses lyrics like, at your altar, I will pray, you're the sculptor, I'm the clay. Well, here's a bit of it.
3: That just sounds like Imagine Dragons.
1: That's what I was thinking.
3: That's just literally Imagine Dragons, is it not?
1: That's what I thought.
0: Yeah, they say it's not a religious song. It's just, it just takes inspiration from worship words.
1: I do miss those, like, religious, like, Christian rock groups that we used to have.
3: Give me all your thoughts on God.
0: Dare you to move.
1: Remember that one?
3: That's a religious song?
1: Yeah.
2: I dare you to move?
1: Yeah, Dare You to Move by Switchfoot.
2: That just sounds like me in traffic.
1: Yeah.
0: Do you guys have a pick yet for Song of the Summer?
2: My Song of the Summer is going to be podcasts.
1: So my Song of the Summer is the 1984 hit by Patti LaBelle, New Attitude.
2: I'm running down from my head to my shoes.
1: It's good.
3: Yeah, Gavin, you don't pick a song of the summer. The summer chooses the song for you, right? And it's too early, because the earliest it could be is the second week of July, and depending where you are, you're at the Calgary Stampede or you're at Canada's Wonderland, and it's the same song they play on that ride over and over again, all right? So we need more time to allow the summer to choose the song for us.
0: Listen, your beef is not with me. It's with the media. They're starting too early, but they have to write about something. And if it isn't the song of the summer, it's a war. Oh man, that was from last year.

Now there's a new war, but also still an old war. And the war inside my head. Get ready for the Song of the Summer round this year, coming up in a couple of weeks. That wraps up this edition of Because News. Thanks to the team, Elizabeth Bowie, David Carroll, Phil Lung, and Jess Klimowski. For the full, chaotic, laughter-filled Because News experience, join us next week when our studio audience will return, and I promise we will not talk about any songs of the summer. For 2 weeks, at least, and then I'm pretty sure we will. Why? I think you know.

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I'm Saroja Coelho. Stay with us for discovery, explorations in the world of science from the BBC.

0: For the first time in 9 years, the best players in the world came together.
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0: Four nations all in on the ice.
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3: From CBC News, The World This Hour, I'm Neil Herland. Three people are dead in California after gunmen started shooting at the Islamic Center of San Diego. Police say the two teenagers who committed the attack were found dead near the scene. Steve Futterman reports.
4: The incident occurred just past noon at San Diego's largest mosque, which also houses an elementary and middle school. According to police, two armed teenagers, believed to be 17 and 19, drove up to the center and began approaching the entrance. They never got inside. The suspects were apparently confronted by

0: a security guard and two staff employees. The suspects allegedly opened fire and killed all three, then went back to their vehicle and killed themselves. San Diego Mayor Todd Gloria tried to reassure Muslim residents in his city.
1: We will do everything it takes to make sure that you can feel safe in this city. And no resource will be spared in making sure that our religious institutions and locations are protected in this sensitive time.
0: Police are attempting to determine a specific motive, but for now they are treating it as a hate crime. Steve Futterman, CBC News, Los Angeles.
2: U.S. President Donald Trump says he was planning to resume his war against Iran on Tuesday, but he changed his mind at the last minute.
3: I was asked by Saudi Arabia, Qatar, UAE and some others, if we could put it off for 2 or 3 days, a short period of time, because they think that they are getting very close to making a deal. And if we can do that where there's no nuclear weapon going into the hands of Iran, I think, and if they're satisfied, we will be probably satisfied also.
2: The U.S. and Iran have been in a ceasefire since April 8th. Russian President Vladimir Putin is flying to Beijing today for a 2-day summit with Chinese President Xi Jinping. The visit comes just days after U.S. President Donald Trump had his own visit to China, and analysts will be watching to see how Putin's visit will compare. Some women in the Halifax area are sounding the alarm over what they call an unacceptable wait for mammograms. As Carolyn Ray reports, screening appointments are currently booking well into next year because of staffing shortages.
4: Cynthia McCutcheon thought she was being proactive by calling now to book her mammogram for the fall. But she was left speechless when the booking clerk told her the next available appointment in the Halifax area.
5: And then when she threw in 2027, I was really shocked.
4: Nova Scotia's wait times are now twice as long as Prince Edward Island. Some clinics in Toronto book within 2 weeks. Cheryl Coolin, who also lives in Halifax, found a lump in her breast last year. She's supposed to be checked every 6 months, but her next appointment isn't until next April.
6: Here I am supposedly at risk, and I have to wait. You know, how many people are going undiagnosed?
4: According to the Canadian Cancer Society, Nova Scotia has the lowest survival rate of breast cancer in the country. The province's breast screening program is run by the IWK Health Center. It says the biggest challenge is staffing. There's a national shortage of medical radiation technologists. Carolyn Ray, CBC News, Halifax.
2: Now to Buffalo, New York.
7: Over the line comes Newhook. Shooting! Scores! Alex Newhook!
2: The Montreal Canadiens beat the Buffalo Sabres in sudden-death overtime last night to win a decisive Game 7 in the second round of the Stanley Cup playoffs. Final score 3-2. Montreal now plays Carolina in the semifinals. And in the Professional Women's Hockey League, the Ottawa Charge staved off elimination, beating the Montreal Victoire 2-1 in Game 3 of the Walter Cup Final. Montreal leads the series 2-1. Game 4 is Wednesday in Ottawa. And that is your World This Hour. I'm Neil Herland.
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9: Hello. Let me take you back briefly to the 1970s and a clear night in western Kenya. A young boy lies on the ground watching a faint light move steadily across the sky. A plane on its way to London, his mother explains. And when he says he wishes he could travel on it, she tells him, you needn't just be on a plane. One day you could build them. That boy was Washington Yoto Ochieng, now Professor of Engineering at Imperial College London and President of the Royal Institute of Navigation. Over a career bridging industry and academia, Washington has helped shape the movement of urban transport, how GPS satellites guide us and locate us, and how governments manage the technologies underpinning so much of modern life. He now plays a key role in encouraging the next generation of engineers across the UK and Africa, and has been recognised with awards including a CBE and Kenya's prestigious Order of the Burning Spear. This journey from plane spotting on the shores of Lake Victoria to developing the invisible systems that keep our

0: world moving just goes to show how small, early sparks of curiosity can end up shaping big life achievements. Professor Washington Yoto Chieng, welcome to The Life Scientific.
1: Thank you very much, Jim. I'm delighted to be here.
0: It's a little early in the show to be making corrections, but I'm going to start with one anyway. In the introduction, I referred to this technology as GPS.
1: Yes.
0: Which, of course, stands for Global Positioning System, because among the general public, that's become a sort of shorthand for the field as a whole. But actually, GPS is just the American version of this technology, isn't it?
1: Yes, that's true. GPS was there at the beginning, and what happened was that the rest of the world basically got on the bandwagon. And so Europe decided that it would have its own global system, the one we refer to as Galileo. The Russians before that even decided to have their own, GLONASS, which stands for Globalnaya Navigaciona Sistema Sputnika. And then the Chinese were never not to be left behind, and they have their own global system that is called Beidou.
0: Mm.
1: So we had to find an all-encompassing name for them. And this is where Global Navigation Satellite Systems, GNSS, came from.
0: So GNSS is the more accurate term rather than
1: GPS. GPS is a GNSS. Beidou is a GNSS and so
0: right.
1: on.
0: This is really all about something called PNT. That's positioning, navigation and timing. Can you just briefly explain what that involves?
1: Yeah, it's interesting because positioning, navigation and timing has been there since the beginning. It's not as if we are inventing PNT now.
0: What's the beginning mean?
1: So the beginning of life.
0: Yeah. Okay.
1: We all navigate. We do it every day, actually. As you walk around, you navigate. You know, you're always aware that you are positioning yourself, you're timing yourself, and you're navigating from A to B. What has actually happened is that the requirements have become more stringent. How accurate is my position? How accurate is my time? And this is where the challenge has been, if on top of that you add security, resilience, and so on. Mm. So the performance that's needed has become even more stringent, meaning that we have now had to find new modern ways of doing it.
0: And of course, these modern ways involve these satellites that are in orbit around the Earth. Most people, I guess, are familiar with using Google Maps.
1: Correct.
0: And all of that uses this GNSS system, whichever country has set up its own system.
1: Correct, Jim. So what happens is that we have to model the Earth into a mathematical surface, which effectively means that we can represent position using numbers. We call them coordinates. Then you create a frame, like an ellipsoidal surface, which means that now we can divide the globe into effectively a geometric matrix where you can actually have your latitude, longitude, and so on. So your position are just numbers. When you take the numbers, then you impose them on a map, then you get your location. So the location is the physical manifestation of the position.
0: Right.
1: And the reason I'm saying this is because you mentioned maps. If you're navigating in your car and you end up being in the wrong place, it is not necessarily the map. It could be that the position from GNSS is the problem.
0: Yes.
1: Or it could be that the position from GNSS is correct, but the map is the problem.
0: Mm,
1: so we need to be very clear about that.
0: Yeah. What I love about it, as a physicist, is how we get those coordinates. Because you need to receive these radio signals from several satellites.
1: Correct.
0: But you need to know how far away they are. And you don't know how far away they are. You have to work it out. And distance is speed times time.
1: Yes.
0: You know the speed is the speed of light because that's a radio wave. And the bit that I love is the timing because, of course, the satellites use the atomic clocks. And Einstein tells us time runs faster when gravity is weaker up in orbit. And so you've got to correct for Einstein's theory of relativity. So all the technology I sort of had to wade through in order to say, and it's all thanks to Einstein.
1: And you would be spot on.
0: Of course, we mentioned, you know, people use apps like Google Maps. But you've spent your career working on systems that go way beyond that. How important is this technology?
1: So I was part of a government expert panel that was looking at our dependency on GNSS, particularly from a critical national infrastructure perspective, including transportation, energy, communications, even defense, right? And so what has actually happened is that PNT systems like GPS and so on have now become critical to the actual day-to-day living. That's how important they are.
0: So what would happen if a satellite that's integral to our GNSS systems went down?
1: It would be catastrophic. So there was a study that was conducted a few years ago now by London Economics, which estimated £7 billion of a loss for a five-day outage of GNSS for the UK. My specialist knowledge tells

0: me that they grossly underestimated. I think it's probably 10 times more than that.
1: Oof. Wow. In the introduction, Washington, I mentioned that lovely story about your mother encouraging you as a youngster. So let's hear a bit more about that childhood. You were born in 1964 in Kendu Bay, a town on the edge of Lake Victoria in Kenya. What was it like growing up there?
0: It was fantastic. I mean, we were, to some extent, fishing people, but also pastoralists. So, you know, if we were not in school and not playing football, we were in the mountains with the sheep, goats and cattle. And, you know, looking back, it was a very, very enjoyable time.
1: Tell me about your parents.
0: So my parents are both late now, but my mom was a housewife. Dad was a medic, as well as an agricultural specialist. The joke was always, and I think it was true, that if we had any brains, it came from mom.
1: What I find remarkable is that you were the 12th of 14 children.
0: Yes.
1: What were you like then as a kid?
0: Honestly, a little bit cheeky, I think.
1: Okay.
0: Because, you know, when you have 8 kids around the table and mom is trying to feed you, you've got to be quite clever in terms of getting enough. Because if you're not smart, then, you know, in a blink of an eye, it's gone, right?
1: And you started making an academic mark early on, particularly in maths, physics and chemistry. And you won a place to study engineering at the University of Nairobi. But first you had to do a compulsory stint in Kenya's National Youth Service. What was that like?
0: I look back at it now, and it's bizarre when I tell people, they don't believe me, that I would do it again. Because I think that's where I actually grew up. And that was quite grueling. I mean, we were being trained just like you train soldiers, but without the gun.
1: Mm-hmm.
0: I remember we were using spades to represent the gun. But it was basically community work, but with a lot of physical training. I remember those days we could climb hills, you know, without blinking. That's how fit we were. The downside to some people was that when we eventually got to university, we became fairly political. And so the politicians found us a little bit of a thorn in their flesh.
1: What, you because you had the self-confidence to speak
0: and,
1: out?
0: And physical fitness,
1: right,
0: and to
1: right.
0: be able to... It wasn't just speaking out. I mean, we had some run-ins with the police from time to time.
1: Oh, goodness me. Well, that was when Daniel Arap Moi was president of Kenya. And although he held that role until 2002, I think he faced quite a bit of dissent during his time.
0: This is absolutely true, and a significant component of that dissent was us as university students. And we were ready, not just for justice, but we were also ready for change of governance. And so it wasn't an unusual scene in Nairobi to have running battles with the dreaded General Service Unit Police, GSU as we used to call it. Mm-hmm. And to me, looking back, that was... also a wonderful part of what we were doing as young people who wanted the best for their country.
1: Well, as you say, you did eventually get to university.
0: Yes.
1: You graduated with first class honours and went on to become an assistant lecturer there. But you also wanted to continue with your studies. And I gather you made it your mission to win a place at a top international university. Tell me about that.
0: Oh, that was interesting. I mean, I must have done 100 applications.
1: Wow.
0: Yeah. And this is no lie. It was the last one. You know, when I was just about to give up, that came back positive.
1: Mm-hmm. That letter, yeah. I gather, changed your life.
0: Yeah, so it was a simple letter from the University of Nottingham in the United Kingdom, from Professor Vidal Ashkenazi, which basically said, good news, I've managed to find you a full scholarship to come to the University of Nottingham for a master's degree, and enclosed, please find a return ticket.
1: Wow.
0: And that everything was arranged. I just had to get myself on the plane and study.
1: That's remarkable.
0: And this, I get a little bit emotional about it. You know,
1: I was going to ask you, I mean, can you remember how you felt at the time reading that letter?
0: Well, I mean, you miss a beat, you know, and then you wonder why you. But I've done it at the university where I am, creating a few scholarships for overseas students because it's quite expensive. And I always think, you know,
1: you experienced it personally, yeah. So you moved over to the UK, you settled in Nottingham. Let's get on to your work in PNT. Reminder for listeners, that's positioning, navigation and timing. Your master's degree was quickly followed by a PhD, which focused on GPS accuracy. At a time when that technology was being deliberately downgraded for civilian users, why was that?

0: So GPS, when the Americans designed it, they originally intended for the service that's available to ordinary people to be a little bit lower in terms of accuracy compared to what would be available to what they call authorized users. That includes the military. So they created two services. One is called the Standard Positioning Service, and the other was the Precise Positioning Service. So the PPS is the one that was encrypted. And for the rest of us was the Standard Positioning Service, which was delivering an accuracy of about 100 meters. So for those particular applications that requires accuracy better than that, it was obviously a problem. So we set about looking at the way it was implemented and its effects. And we found out clearly that there was a way of circumventing that.
1: Aha. Uh-huh. So what was that?
0: So it's something called differential GPS. What that actually means is that you establish a reference station where you put a receiver and you know the position, what I was calling the coordinates. And based on that, we can compute the effects that the Americans had put on the satellite orbits. So in implementing this selective availability, they interfered with the accuracy of where the satellite is.
1: Right.
0: And they also interfered with the timing. So the two things that you need to give you that high accuracy, they had basically injected deliberate errors on them. What we discovered was that those errors correlate over distance. So if we can calculate them in one location, we can transmit those corrections to the users nearby and got rid of it.
1: Ah, okay. Yeah. So when the US lifted this restriction on selective availability, that didn't happen until, I think, year 2000.
0: Yeah, with Bill Clinton,
1: yeah,
0: yes.
1: Yeah, right. I'm sure there were a lot of factors influencing their decision, but did it feel like a bit of a win for you?
0: It did, and the opening up of GPS full accuracy to the entire world goes with my societal instincts in terms of, you know, making a positive impact.
1: Mm. Yeah. Well, certainly if these days Google Maps or your sat-nav in your car didn't work to within accuracy of any less than 100 metres, you'd be stuck, wouldn't you?
0: it's true. And in fact, you know, we are trying to navigate aircraft gate-to-gate using space-based techniques. And as you know, as the aircraft approaches the runway, the vertical accuracy particularly has got to be really good. You're talking about centimeters in terms of accuracy. Forget about 100 meters.
1: Yeah.
0: Yeah. Now, GNSS can give you millimeters. A lot of people don't know that. And alongside the millimeter in position, you can actually get 5 nanoseconds in terms of time from something that is 23,000 kilometers away from here.
1: Yeah.
0: It's incredible.
1: Almost like magic, isn't it?
0: Yeah.
1: Well, after a couple of years as a senior researcher at Nottingham, you joined a big British electronics firm, Raycal, and started working on a pan-European project to improve regional PNT technology. This paved the way for the Galileo project, which we mentioned earlier, which is the EU-owned equivalent of GPS.
0: That's correct.
1: Of course, we, the UK, were part of the European Union when Galileo was developed, so we were big investors and a part owner. But that changed after Brexit, didn't it?
0: Yes, probably one of the lowest moments of my career, having been in there, in the middle of it, working with our European partners.
1: Mm-hmm.
0: So thanks to Brexit, we got out of those PNT programs, to the extent that we then now have to figure out what happens to the UK. But it was a low point.
1: So realistically, how long will it be before the UK has its own PNT system?
0: Because we don't have our own GNSS and we are depending very much on other people's GNSS, there has to be something else in there. So what we're talking about is a resilient system of systems PNT, an architecture that gives us what we might call sovereign PNT capability. That's what we are working on now. So it's a mixture of things. It's a combination of things.
1: And how far off is it?
0: A fair distance. But there are very, very tangible steps that are being taken.
1: In 1997, Washington, you went back to academia as a lecturer at Imperial College London. Once you got back to research, you kicked off what would become one of your most influential strands of work, studying how GNSS performs in urban environments, where, of course, things like tall buildings, tunnels and sort of interference can cause all sorts of issues.
0: Yeah, so it's very interesting. When you think about GNSS, those satellites are in what we call medium Earth orbits, so around 20 to 23,000 kilometers from here. So basically, when the signal gets here, it's pretty weak. The power of a light bulb.

0: So, you know, signal degradation, reflection, what we call multipath and so on, they're very, very common in built environments. And then you have the problem of signal blockage, which means that the availability of the signal is also down. And we want to make sure that we guarantee the solution. We call that integrity. So we wanted to characterize the GNSS signals in these environments so that we can design a system that works, and also to include other things that we might combine with GNSS to provide this accuracy, integrity, continuity, and availability of positioning as needed for things like locating buses.
1: Well, that work certainly had a big impact, not only feeding into other research, but also real-world applications like London's bus tracking system. Hmm. How did that work?
0: Obviously, when you travel in London and you look at the bus stops and so on, you see this screen that gives you a display of, you know, how long for the next bus to come. I mean, that has a back engine computer, right, that actually knows where the buses are at any given time, can predict everything and so on. Now, that also means, therefore, that the buses have to have a positioning and timing capability that then feeds into the calculator, if you like, the computer. And that needs to have a level of guarantee, as we've talked about. What we found when we started working with the buses was that the integrity measure wasn't really handled that well, particularly in a system that uses more than GNSS. So we went about developing what I refer to as the integrity layer. Call it the security guarantor layer of the system. That's what is actually being used today in iBus, so this intelligent bus location system in London.
1: So it's not just using GNSS, it's not just locating the buses using the satellite signals.
0: Yeah, so it uses satellites and it uses something called dead reckoning or deduced reckoning sensors, which effectively is sensors that give you direction and displacement. So using very simple maths, you can determine the change in your position in terms of coordinates. And those are not jammable, like GNSS is jammable. So when you combine in a clever way synergistic systems and sensors, you end up with a performance level that you need.
1: Well, let's stick for a moment with London traffic, because your work also helped inform plans for the congestion charge, which came in 2003 and was hugely controversial in certain quarters. I gather you agreed with the principle but had a different view on how it should be handled.
0: Yes, my argument was always that you could charge for using the road space, just like you charge for using energy and so on, because it is a utility, right? And it means that there has to be a link between the charge you pay and how much of that utility you use. So that was my basic premise. And so the technology that you'd implement for doing that should be able to effect what I refer to as variable charge, depending on how much of it you use. So what you don't want is basically to say you're going to pay £10 whether you spend 5 minutes in the zone or whether you spend a whole day. I thought there's a level of unfairness there. But the technology that was adopted, which is basically based on fixed cameras, could not really distinguish the usage part. My suggestion was that you could employ GNSS together with our dead reckoning sensors, if you wanted, to be able to effect this variable charge. I don't think TfL said no. I think their argument was that there was a problem with the technical maturity at the time. But till today, we are still on the fixed charge.
1: So from your perspective, do you think the scheme as it stands has worked?
0: At the beginning, the data showed that speeds were a little higher and so on. But then there's this thing called induced demand, where people who are not actually driving, when they see that there is space now, they start driving. And so what you'd have seen over the years is that there has been a reduction in that kind of speed advantage from the charge.
1: Well, Washington, back at Imperial, you went on to become head of the Department of Civil and Environmental Engineering and a scientific advisor to the UK Department for Transport. And your recent work has focused heavily on resilience, protecting PNT systems from failure or attack. Now, we spoke earlier about how crucial satellite navigation systems are to keep our world working. So what's the solution? How can we safeguard ourselves in case something goes wrong?
0: So I refer to it as a pentagon. Yeah, I call those sides of the pentagon threat vectors. One is cyber. Things like jamming and spoofing of GNSS is a cyber problem. We have environmental pollution and so on. You have biological problems like the pandemics. And then you've got physical problems. And then there's the most important threat vector of all the five, people, us. So that, so

0: Those five are of concern to me. The other thing that's of concern is the fact that they're increasingly occurring simultaneously. So you're flooding while your health system is also being hacked, for example. And being able to understand the impact of all of those five vectors individually, but also in combinations on, for example, critical infrastructure is quite important. And so we are approaching it from that dimension of multi-hazard modeling and analysis and ensuring that things that are critical to the underpinning of society ideally are robust, which means that they operate in the presence of disruptions. Or if there's a disruption, then we recover pretty quickly. So this is the whole concept of resilience that we're working to.
1: Is a solution to build more satellites, having them in lower Earth orbits?
0: Yeah, so there is this proliferation of satellites in LEO, or low Earth orbits. We talked about GNSS. They are in medium Earth orbits. Mm. The LEO constellation has traditionally been for remote sensing, so basically imaging the Earth. But of recent times, PNT is moved in there through, for example, Iridium and Starlink. Everybody's trying to put navigation payloads in LEO orbits, which start from about 160 kilometers to 2,000, something like that. So it's pretty close to us. The advantage is that the distance traveled by the signal is not as long as the 23,000 kilometers. So the signal is a lot stronger,
1: right,
0: which means that it's much more difficult to jam. So people who are advocates of LEO PNT will tell you that's a big advantage. The other thing they'll be telling you is that it's much more amenable to small satellites as opposed to the bigger payloads that we put up in MEO and GEO orbits. So there are advantages people will tell you. I don't know whether they'll be shouting about this, but you need thousands of those satellites to cover the globe, to provide you with the coverage you need, to give you the 3D position and time. And so there is that question also of how many satellites, and given the players who want to build their own systems, they're actually cooperating. They're trying to have global coverage. And so you are going to end up with hundreds of thousands of these things.
1: And of course, I know a lot of astronomers who really dislike just how quickly we're clogging up our skies.
0: Yeah, and so this syndrome, that the Kessler syndrome that we talk about, which is that space becomes unusable because of debris, So once, you know, things start exploding and so on, how are we going to manage debris is a big issue.
1: Yeah. Another big focus for you, Washington, is supporting the next generation of engineers. And to that end, you're currently a trustee of the Science Museum Group and chair of the Royal Academy of Engineering's African Engineers. In fact, I gather you've recently been out to Nairobi with that hat on to help encourage young engineers there.
0: Yes, I think this is quite important. Actually, it refers back to the threats that I talked about and my belief that the young generation are the ones who are really going to have to help us try to clean up the mess. And the Royal Academy of Engineering has got some very good Africa-facing programs. The Nairobi trip brought together young people from around Africa pitching ideas and some of them winning a little bit of financial support to develop those ideas going forward. We're very excited. We will be supporting them, mentoring them, so that we can get them to go to the next stage and potentially even commercializing what they produce.
1: So what advice would you give the next generation?
0: If you want something, stick at it and seek support. I did a lot of that. I was reaching out because I've had that burning kind of fire in my belly to try to do something.
1: And for you personally, you clearly have strong ties back to Africa and back to Kenya in particular. Do you feel somehow as though you want to give something back when you see so much talent there that needs to be nurtured?
0: Yes, it's a very interesting question, Jim, in the sense that when I finished my PhD, people were talking to me about going back, because that's the expectation, you know. You got your doctorate, now go back, because they thought that's the way that you'd maximally contribute. I took a different view, which was that the environment back there then wasn't conducive to me giving my all because of the corruption and things like that. And I felt that I would be able to contribute to Kenya and Africa much better from here. So I always had this giving back thing in my heart. But, you know, as I say, I've done a little bit. Including now that we're building a brand new university in Kenya, which is very much tied to Kenya's Vision 2030. Kenya wants to become Singapore

0: in the next few years, they say. And this university, which is being built in a place called Konza, it's called the Kenya Advanced Institute for Science and Technology. I sit on the council, and I was asked by the government to do so. Because I think that there are two future big things. One is space, and one is Africa.
1: Washington Yoto Ochieng, thank you very much for sharing your life scientific.
0: No, you're welcome. Thank you very much for having me.
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4: Hello and welcome to The Food Chain from the BBC World Service. I'm Ruth Alexander. Whether you're trying to save time, money, food waste, or eat more healthily, batch cooking or meal prepping can help. That's what we hear said on this programme so often. Cooking extra portions to freeze for later, preparing lunches for the week ahead, or spending a Sunday filling the fridge with ready-made meals. The idea is simple. Make once, eat several times. But in my slightly disorganised experience at least, it's easier said than done. So how do you plan it? How do you even find the time to plan it? And how can you turn it into a routine that sticks? In this episode, we are going to find out how to make batch cooking work. First, let's hear from Hannah Hambleton, a BBC World Service listener who's keen to get into batch cooking. She lives with her two sons, aged 10 and 12, in Shropshire, England. I asked her what mealtimes look like in their house.
5: They're quite busy. Obviously, I work full-time. I've got two children who are in school. And then after school, it's, you know, their activities and clubs and things. So they're quite rushed. And although I do like cooking, it's just trying to find that perfect combination of tasty food that's fast and nutritious as well. So quite busy.
4: So why are you interested in batch cooking? What's got you thinking about batch cooking as a potential solution?
5: Yeah, I think a couple of things really. First of all, I see a lot of it on social media and it just looks like a really, really nice system for bringing organisation into my life in the kitchen. And second of all, I think it's fair to say we're kind of stuck in a little bit of a rut of the same recipes all the time. So the recipes that I know will be quick and everybody will like, but it would be nice to have some different recipes to try that fit that brief of quick, tasty and nutritious as well.
4: What would you say, like, the obstacles are in your way? Like, what's stopping you from just getting going tomorrow?
5: I think it maybe seems a little bit overwhelming sometimes, especially if you look on, say, Instagram, everything looks very perfect, very neat, organized. And also, I think there's an idea of batch cooking being just lots of the same meals. And if a recipe or a meal hasn't necessarily worked, then you're stuck with a lot of the same item.
4: Yeah, the idea of serving the same unpopular meal to your children day after day for a whole week.
5: For 7 days in a row.
4: You just don't want to go there, do you?
5: No, not really.
4: Well, joining us are two experienced meal preppers. From Nashville, Tennessee in the United States is Jess Rice, a senior test kitchen editor at the recipe website Budget Bites, and also food, wellness and lifestyle blogger Kevin Curry in Dallas, who has more than 2.5 million followers across his Fit Men Cook social media accounts. Jess, how central is meal prep to low-cost cooking, making meals in advance?
6: So if you're trying to save money, of course, people are like, buy in bulk, the price per ounce is better and all that. But if you don't use the food and it goes to waste, then you've just thrown that money out. Mm. So I think that batch cooking actually comes in handy because you can kind of whip up what you need for a few days at a time and even freeze some of that for the following week. And then you can just sort of play with those flavors depending on what you and your family members enjoy most. Hannah, I know you have a 10-year-old and a 12-year-old boy, which might be the most opinionated food critics on the planet. And, you know, if they don't like, you know, a shredded chicken with taco seasoning, they might like shredded chicken with a barbecue sauce. So just kind of thinking in terms of like, what can I simplify? Choose your protein or choose your grain and then kind of build from there.
4: Kevin, what got you into meal prepping?
7: What got me into meal prepping was actually just trying to

0: to save my budget. I was working in corporate America, and it was a nice job, but I wasn't making that much. And I realized doing my monthly budget that I was spending $75 a week just on lunch, and that was something that I could not afford. And so that really prompted me to start to look at batch cooking at meal prep. At the time, I was out of shape, and I got a lot of inspiration from the bodybuilding community. I feel like bodybuilders in the fitness community were among the first ones to really perfect meal prep, just because they have to have a certain amount of macros they're always eating. And so what those experiences taught me was it taught me a whole lot of discipline. And it had it not been for meal prep, then I wouldn't really be where I am today. I know what portions are. I know what foods pair well together. I've told my followers that the most expensive meal that you'll ever make is the one that you toss out. And before, I would prep for 7 days, and I would put that on Instagram, put that on YouTube, and it looked great on the grid. But behind the scenes, by Thursday and Friday, I was pretty much trashing it just because I was so tired of it. And so my meal prep
1: That's
0: journey,
1: very honest of you.
0: yeah. In my meal prep journey progress. And what I've learned to do is to try to simplify it a lot more to first off, cut down the time in the kitchen. Before, I would spend about 2 to 3 hours on a Sunday prepping. Now I can spend about an hour and a half, an hour just prepping on a Sunday and then prepping again like midweek. And that is the best way to not have food waste. That's the best way to have variety as well. You know, Jessica mentioned a protein and a grain. One of the things that I've been teaching now, I guess, for the past few years is this idea called mix and match meal prep, where you do prep like a protein, a grain, your veggies, and then maybe another protein and another veggie or a sauce. And you're able to mix and match those like throughout the week. And I've seen a positive response with parents with that approach, just because it's kind of like setting up your own taco bar at the house. You can put everything out and everyone can make what they want. And there's a lot more variety that way and less food waste.
1: Hannah, do you think that kind of thing could work with your boys? I'm assuming that they don't always like the same thing.
2: No, definitely. My youngest son is particularly adventurous food-wise, and then my oldest son is not as adventurous. So having things that they can then tailor to work for their own taste would, I think, would sound amazing. It would save me a lot of time and just that thought thinking all the time, what will everybody like? That takes up a lot of time thinking about that. And it can also, lead to quite a lot of food waste sometimes if it's the favorite of one person and then not the other one. So I think that kind of mix and match approach to it just sounds very realistic.
1: Jess, you said the key is to keep things simple. So what would your top tips be for Hannah?
3: So I have some questions for Hannah. I'm curious if your family or your boys kind of go towards a certain flavor profile. Like I know I've had clients who really love like Mediterranean flavors and some who really will kind of gravitate towards more kind of like a Mexican inspired flavor profile.
2: Yes, barbecue type flavors are very popular with both children, so, and also a lot of Mexican type flavors, so a lot of tacos, fajitas, that kind of stuff. So chicken features normally quite heavily in all of those meals.
3: That's awesome. And so, for instance, say you decide you're going to go to the grocery store and you see the bulk chicken breasts or chicken thighs, and it's cheaper to buy it that way. You can come home, put some of those chicken breasts in a crock pot with sort of a neutral broth and seasoning. And a few hours later, while you've been running errands or bringing the boys to sports practice and home or whatever, you'll come home to chicken that's ready to be shredded. And then you can divide that up into bags throughout the week or even start adding sauces. Like you can add some of that Mexican seasoning to one batch. You can add the barbecue sauce that everybody enjoys to another container, and then you build from there. And just that one protein can turn into tacos or burritos, shredded on nachos, a barbecue sandwich on top of a salad for, you if you're trying to eat more veggies, that kind of a thing. So I really think as far as reducing that decision fatigue goes and trying to streamline your second shift after you're done for the day, just try to pick that anchor protein and an anchor grain and kind of have some fresh, interesting stuff on hand. So it's easy to just throw something together.
1: You mentioned a brand of slow cooker there. Other brands are available. But if you're going to have success,

0: find one. And you know, they are really inexpensive too. But of course, when everything is getting more and more expensive, it's like, here, now go buy a slow cooker. But it is helpful, a helpful tool.
1: You're listening to The Food Chain from the BBC World Service. I'm Ruth Alexander. This week, how to batch cook. I'm joined by Hannah Hambleton, a full-time working mother of two in Shropshire, England, who wants to get into prepping meals in advance to save time and add variety. Advising her is Jess Rice from US recipe website Budget Bites and blogger Kevin Curry of Fit Men Cook. Also joining us now is Natalie Stanton from the Safety Expert website. Natalie trains chefs in food safety. So, what are the main things to bear in mind to ensure you are meal prepping safely? First of all, obviously, wash your hands and keep raw meat and fish away from everything else. And then what?
2: Yeah, okay, this has been such an interesting discussion so far. So if we're going to cook food to then cool it down and have it another day, we need to make sure the food is thoroughly cooked through. If we've got pieces of chicken, cutting into the thickest part, making sure that there's no pink, the juices are running clear. If people do have a thermometer at home, like a digital probe thermometer, then they can use that. In the UK, we would look for core temperature of 70 degrees centigrade for 2 minutes or 75 degrees centigrade for 30 seconds.
1: And how cool should food be before it goes in the fridge or freezer?
2: Yeah, so we definitely don't want to be putting a hot food into a fridge or a freezer because it raises the temperature of all of the other food that's in the unit. In food safety, we talk about the danger zone, which is between 8 degrees centigrade and 63 degrees centigrade. That's where bacteria can grow really, really quickly. So foods that should be kept refrigerated, we call them high-risk foods, we need to minimize the amount of time they're within the danger zone. So in terms of cooling food, we want to minimize the time the food is at room temperature. We say maximum 2 hours. So the quicker, the better. And depending on the food, there's different ways because people might be thinking, well, how can we do this quickly? So you can increase the surface area of the food. So spread it out onto like a thin tray. If it's something like cooked rice or pasta that's plain, you could run it under clean running water. That will cool it down really quickly. But maximum 2 hours and then into the fridge or the freezer.
1: You mentioned rice there, and rice dishes are very popular with the meal preppers of social media, I've noticed. But is it safe to cook a batch of rice in advance and then eat it over several days?
2: So in the world of food safety, we would consider rice to be a high-risk food, because rice is associated with a bacteria called Bacillus cereus. And that particular bacteria in cooked rice has the ability to form what's called spores, which can mean the bacteria can survive heat. Mm. So if the rice is in the danger zone for too long, so over the hour and a half, 2 hours, there's potentially going to be enough time for the bacteria to form these spores. Let's say you then put the rice into the fridge, and the next day you want to reheat it. Even if you blast the rice in the microwave, there's a very high chance that you will not kill the bacteria because they're protected by the spores. So it can be done safely, but what it means is once you've cooked the rice, cool it as quickly as possible, then put it into the fridge. And we would say, food safety-wise, use cooked rice within 24 hours. Mm. And when it comes to reheating it, reheat it until it's steaming hot all the way through.
1: So with rice, be careful.
2: Yes. I mean, to be honest, I would say with rice as well, if you can, just cook it fresh. I know this could be challenging, obviously, with meal prep and people trying to save time. But if everything else is prepped and it's just the rice you're cooking fresh, maybe that could be possible.
1: Say you've gone to the shops and there's meat in the refrigerators there that's reduced because it's got a very short shelf life, perhaps needs to be cooked that day. Is it okay to freeze that on the day of purchase and then defrost it and cook it at a later date? And could you then refreeze that meat once cooked?
2: Yes. So, and definitely, like, this is so important in terms of food waste as well. So yes, you can freeze that raw meat up until midnight on the day of the use-by date. And then when you want to use it, take it out of the freezer, thoroughly defrost it. Once it's defrosted,

0: then you want to use it within 24 hours. So that's not from when you take out the freezer, it's from once it's defrosted. Use them in 24 hours. And then let's say you cook this chicken that was raw, that you've frozen, that you've then defrosted, you cook it, you can then freeze that cooked chicken.
1: Thank you very much, Natalie. There is a lot to think about, isn't there? Jess and Kevin, so once you've done all your batch cooking and your fridge or your freezer is stacked full of meals, how on earth do you know what is what? What systems do you have?
2: I love listening to Natalie talk as a former restaurant owner and line cook. I'm still really big on labeling. The same labeling that we would have used in a restaurant is something that I personally do at home, not just for the food safety side of things, but also so my husband knows what it is. So in the United States, we have painter's tape, like a blue tape, you know, that you would line. We use that a lot. It just comes off really easy.
1: Or like, that's also known as masking tape or decorator's tape. That right. Kind of like papery tape that just you can, if you're painting a wall, you can put it on your carpet or your floor and it just comes off really easily.
2: Yeah, I have one of those in my knife roll that I take to work, but I also have one in my home kitchen that I'm staring at right now. And, you know, I try to keep it neat. I write my in date. I write what the food is. I write my out date. And that kind of helps me and my husband rotate things in the fridge. You really have to kind of stay on top of what's in there. And, you know, here in the States, we all love to make turkey stock after Thanksgiving and you put it in your freezer and you're like, what is that? You know, like months later. So you need to know what it is and when it should be used up by.
3: Can I add just one more thing for you, Hannah?
4: Definitely.
3: That I like to go to the store at the end of the week. Oftentimes they have bargain buys, bargain purchases for protein. And what I'll do is I'll freeze those right away whenever I get home. But one thing that I've seen a lot of families do is season up the chicken, and they'll do it in different ways, and they'll put them in those freezer safe Ziploc bags and then freeze those. Perhaps that's like a month's worth of chicken breast that's already prepped. It's already technically marinating in that in the freezer, and they'll just take it out, defrost in the fridge the night before that you're going to use it. I've seen that as a time saver and also as a budget saver.
1: Top tip. Thank you. Hannah, I wonder how you're feeling now. We've had, you know, so much great information and tips. I hope we haven't added to the overwhelm. Do you think you are ready to dive in and batch cook?
4: Yes, I do. I think there's been some really good tips, and it's all about being organized ahead of the cooking, if that makes sense. So I think if you can start with getting those basics in place, so the freezer space, the labeling, it makes it all a lot more, I think, a lot more realistic and a lot more manageable.
1: Well, best of luck. And we will catch up with you and hear how it goes. So you have to do it now. Jess and Kevin, what one final tip would you give Hannah or anyone else listening who would like to get ahead with their meals?
2: My tips are go shopping at home first. So hit your refrigerator and your freezer, see what you already have on hand, and build your meals for the week based on that. And chances are, if you have those things on hand already, it's probably something that your family's already familiar with. So you're not going to alienate the boys or make them feel like, I don't know what mom's trying to feed me all of a sudden. And then beyond that, sticking with the familiar flavors, the familiar proteins, because then you're not going to have food that goes uneaten, and it's going to kind of ease that mental load for you worrying about if the kids are actually going to like it or not.
3: My final tip for you and also people like you and anyone else that has a family or not is just to keep it simple and don't overthink it. Prepping for 2 days is much easier than thinking about prepping for 3 or 5 days. Test some stuff out. When you are testing it out, you should bring your family into it. All right, y'all, we're going to have a family vote. Do we like this or not? And you'll get a lot of laughs because there are going to be things that they like and things that they don't like.
1: Kevin, I know you, it's something, you know, you've done over time and made mistakes and had failures and then had success. Why would you say it's worth doing?
3: Your goals. And I think one of the top goals right now across the world is probably a financial goal. We're tired of spending money with the rising food costs out there. And so learning how to prep things in bulk that your family and you will actually eat and not feeling overwhelmed with it, that is an incredible goal. And when you think about it, life is so out of control. We can't control so many things about it, but what we can put into our mouths, if we are fortunate, first off, to have the means to, what we put into

0: our mouths and what we put into our bodies is a place that we can control.
1: Jess, are you noticing more inquiries about meal prepping? You know, people finding food prices harder and harder to keep up with and therefore meal prepping.
2: One of Budget Bites' specialties has always been meal prep. 200 of our top ranking recipes are meal prep focused. And I do find that we're getting a lot of interaction on social media for people who are really loving content that's like, I spent $50 at Walmart and I fed my family of three for 5 days. Here's how. So I think people are really kind of looking for that content that helps them see that it is doable. And I feel like that's kind of the message that people need right now is you can do it. It just takes a little bit of preparation in advance and the desire to try.
0: Ruth, you asked about the trend right now in finances. Absolutely. That is a huge trend that we're seeing right now. A lot of our content has been based around that. You can see too on YouTube and Instagram, there are a lot more grocery hauls saying, hey, I went to the dollar store. I went to Dollar General. And I'm not sure if they have things like that, like in the UK, but it's this idea that people are trying to do a lot more with less.
1: And I think a big message I've got here is it's not going to be perfect and you are going to make mistakes. Don't expect to be able to create in your own kitchen what you see on social media. You know, it's okay to make a bit of a mess. It's okay to just do it for a couple of days and like then just sort of like be making meals on the fly for the rest of the week. Just give yourself a break.
0: Yeah, let me say on that with the social media piece, because I've been doing it now for like 11 years plus, is do not try to base your meal prep and your meals off of what you see on social media. You can take the concepts but trying to replicate what you see on social media, I think it can be a slippery slope and also just like a dark tunnel that you don't want to go down. Start with what you're actually eating right now, deconstruct that, and then go. And that's how you build your meal prep menu, because you're doing it off of flavors that you actually like.
1: Good luck, Hannah. I hope you're feeling inspired.
2: Thank you.
1: Well, that was a few days ago, and since then, Hannah has been busy in the kitchen.
3: So we've decided to start with chicken thighs, and then the plan is to cook enough chicken to make 3 meals in the week. So we're starting today with chicken tacos, and then we'll have chicken salad, and then finally some chicken with pesto pasta.
2: So it's time to take the chicken out of the oven now. I think that looks really good.
4: Yeah, it smells really nice as well.
2: What do you think?
4: Yeah, I think it looks really nice.
3: Perfect. This has been really fun. I think the advice to start simple was really important. So just starting with that chicken, which we can then use in many meals over the week with different flavours, different side dishes, so in pasta and salads and tacos and things like that. So I think this will be genuinely time-saving and genuinely helpful in going forward in cooking during the week. So thank you, everybody.
1: Well done, Hannah. And yes, thanks to our guests, Jess Rice, Kevin Curry and Natalie Stanton. And you can email your batch cooking do's and don'ts to thefoodchain@bbc.co.uk. And here are some tips from listeners we've been in touch with via the BBC World Service Facebook page.
5: I'm Rebecca from Florida in the United States. I've never gotten used to cooking for one person after the kids and the husband have all gone their separate ways. I make the same quantity of food I did when everyone was living together. I simply freeze or refrigerate separate portions of the meals that I made. There's always a container of leftovers for me to eat. This is great for my budget and saves time in the kitchen. One of my favorite meals to make and put portions in the freezer is fettuccine alfredo with chicken and spinach. It is definitely a showstopper.
6: I'm Tanya from Basingstoke in the south of England. I started cooking, or batch cooking, totally by mistake. I didn't even know that was what it was called. It was simply that I was rubbish at portion control. I found that I seemed to cook for an unseen guest every single day, so there was always a leftover portion in the fridge or the freezer. I then found that I quite liked having a meal that was either in the fridge or freezer good to go. So I started doubling up on the odd recipe here and there. Then when the term batch cooking became more fashionable, I realised that was what I was naturally doing anyway throughout life, and

0: why not do something bigger with it? So I started to have a day every now and then where I would pre-cook loads of meals, and I would stack them out with extra veggies for healthy eating. There was always something in the freezer on the days I couldn't be bothered to cook. On the days when I was sick of that adult decision of what the heck do I cook for tea tonight, there was something ready to go for me. I also discovered a friend of mine loves batch cooking, so we would, a couple of times a year, have a day where we would batch cook together. We'd both get really organised, do our big shop, me online, her in the supermarket, and then we would gather around one of our houses and cook and cook and chat and cook and laugh and put the world to rights while we were preparing our healthy dishes. The added bonus was at the end of the day, we would swap over a few portions, so each of us got to try something new. We did everything from curries to stews to making our own burgers and cooking our own chips, and you name it, we tried it. But it meant that there was always a healthy meal in the fridge ready to go, or in the freezer ready to go. Batch cooking all the way for me.
1: Thanks, Tanya. I am definitely feeling inspired to batch cook. For now, from me and producer Lexi O'Connor and editor Sarah Wadeson, thanks for listening, and join us again next week.
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3: This week on Bookends, Azar Nafisi. Her celebrated memoir, Reading Lolita in Tehran, is over two decades old, but it continues to speak to issues around censorship, authoritarianism, and resilience in Iran and across the world. She joined Matea Roach for a special onstage event in Montreal.
4: For Iranian people, when they could not connect to the world, because after the revolution, they, at great risk to themselves, connected to the golden ambassadors of other countries, to their musicians, to their artists, to their philosophers, to their writers and poets. You know, Hannah Arendt and Karl Popper, they're rock stars in Iran. Atwood, she told me at the harbor front that her book was translated. And usually what would happen, they censored things. Censored children's books. And one of my students brought me this book. The censor had put a hijab around the female chickens.
3: That's this week on Bookends with Matea Roach. 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Terry O'Reilly reads a lot of books researching Under the Influence. 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
8: From CBC News, the World This Hour, I'm Neil Herland. We begin in San Diego, where two teenage shooters opened fire at a mosque, killing three men before apparently killing themselves. Scott Wall is the San Diego police chief. He says the mother of one of the suspects called police before the attack.
9: She believed her son was suicidal, and she began to share information that several of her weapons were missing, her vehicle was missing, in addition to her son.
8: The attack happened at the Islamic Center of San Diego, the largest mosque in the city. Imam Taha Hassan is the director.
10: It's a house of worship. It's not a battlefield. Come on. People come to the mosque to pray, to socialize, to celebrate, to enjoy their time together. Muslims and non-Muslims alike, everyone. So let's do our best to spread this culture of love and tolerance and sympathy for the sake of this nation, for the sake of the future generation.
8: Investigators say a note left by one of the suspects contained hate rhetoric. Todd Gloria is mayor of San Diego.
11: Hate has no home in San Diego. Islamophobia has no home in San Diego.

0: Diego. An attack on any San Diegan is an attack on all San Diegans, and we will not stand for it in America's finest city.
1: Authorities have not released the name of the attackers or the victims yet. An independent review of a potentially historic energy agreement between Quebec and Newfoundland and Labrador will be presented today. It centers around the controversial Churchill Falls hydroelectric station. Julia Israel has more.
2: It's clearly always been and should always be about the people of Newfoundland and Labrador and making sure we got the best deal possible.
3: Premier Tony Wakeham talking about a new energy deal for the Churchill Falls Power Station in Labrador. Wakeham's criticism of the tentative agreement brought by the former Liberal government was a key part of his election campaign last fall. The original Churchill Falls deal has been mired in controversy and resentment since 1969. Newfoundland and Labrador sells the vast majority of its produced hydro energy to Quebec for peanuts. That is set to continue until 2041. But in 2024, that contract was performatively ripped up.
4: And we are endeavoring
3: by two premiers no longer in the picture. An independent review committee has since focused on what the latest memorandum of understanding means for Newfoundland and Labrador. Newfoundland and Labrador is desperate to fill its fiscal sinkhole with the billions promised in this agreement, while also determined not to let mistakes be repeated. Julia Israel, CBC News, St. John's.
1: The Montreal Canadiens have scored a big win in overtime, beating the Buffalo Sabres 3-2 in a do-or-die Game 7 and earning a spot in the Eastern Conference Final. The CBC's Sarah Levitt reports from Buffalo, New York.
5: Shooting! Scores! Alex Newhook! Away! Away! Away!
6: It was a thrilling finish to a thrilling game. The Montreal Canadiens beating the Buffalo Sabres in Game 7 in overtime after a tight match.
7: Hey! Goodbye!
6: Outside the Buffalo Arena, Habs fans cheered madly.
8: It was a fabulous game for Canada.
9: So great. I love this team. We played so much heart, kind of scared, but overall it was a great win. We got the goal, we got it done, and we're going to see Carolina soon.
6: In the first two rounds, the Habs had to play seven games each time to make it further. Meanwhile, they're going to be taking on the Carolina Hurricanes, who have swept each of the teams they've played in the first two rounds. The Eastern Conference Finals starts Thursday. Sarah Levitt, CBC News, Buffalo, New York.
1: In the Professional Women's Hockey League, the Ottawa Charge are forcing a Game 4 against the Montreal Victoire in the Walter Cup Final. They won Game 3 last night against Montreal with a score of 2-1. And that is your World This Hour. For CBC News, I'm Neil Herland.
10: This is Ideas, and I'm Nala Ayed. Now get ready for 10 seconds of pure joy. It's just fantastic. But what exactly is that?
11: That is a video of a baby laughing at an ostrich, and it always makes me laugh.
10: And it's also a strange human behavior.
12: A big belly laugh is like a scream and people throw their head back.
11: Imagine you were an alien and you came to Earth and you heard these sounds.
10: This is Ideas contributor Peter Brown.
11: You'd hear these weird honking noises. You'd see people gasping and then falling over. And then others would start making the same honking noises and falling over. You'd have to wonder, what is this behavior? What's the point of it?
13: You don't care what you look like. You don't care what you sound like. There's no control.
10: Peter Brown's documentary is called Laughing Matters, The Science of Laughter.
11: And when you get right down to it, the biggest question is, what is a laugh?
14: Your face is contorted. I think if you saw it, to be honest, and you muted the audio, it might look terrifying, though.
15: So if someone's really laughing hard, they can barely make a noise sometimes. You start to get spasm sounds when you get these big movements in the intercostal muscles run into each other and you just get a kind of sound. You get guttural whistles. you get squeaks, you can get snorts as people are desperately trying.

0: to pull air back in. As long as there's a ha, ha, ha, ha, we hear laughter. But laughter itself is a lot more than that, or can be.
1: Sophie Scott directs the Institute for Cognitive Neuroscience at University College London. She spent most of her career studying laughter and what it communicates.
0: First of all, it's a nonverbal emotional expression. And those are interesting because they are things we make when we are in stronger emotional conditions than words are good enough for. So if you are properly scared, you'll scream. If you are really, really upset by something, you will probably start sobbing. And in terms of the emotion that's behind laughter, I think it's a particular kind of social joy.
1: Social joy? I hadn't thought of laughter that way.
0: It's a joy that you find when you are with people whom you like, who you love, who you want to play with, who you want to share positive emotions with. It can happen when you're on your own, but it pretty much mostly happens in the company of others. So it's a sort of social joyfulness.
1: The social joyfulness Sophie Scott is talking about appears to be universal. It transcends language and culture.
0: As long as you have the sort of shape of the sound of laughter, people hear laughter. It's quite extraordinary. And it was the only positive emotion that we tested that was cross-culturally recognized. So my PhD student, Lisa Sota, did several trips to Namibia where she was looking at the recognition of emotion from the voice and to what extent any of this might be cross-culturally meaningful. And again, laughter was the only positive sound that fell out. And all of these things started to make us think, hang on, this is quite unusual. We've got something different here. And that I always say that laughter was hiding in plain sight. It was basically saying, look, I'm a very different thing. You haven't seen anything like me before.
2: What's weird about laughter is it doesn't seem to have any survival benefit at all. In fact, it seems to be disabling. When you laugh, for example, you lose muscle tension in your upper body. So you can't wrestle or throw somebody to the ground or even throw a rock. The ha ha ha has air running in and out of your lungs really quickly in your diaphragm. And all of this stuff seems utterly inappropriate.
1: John Morrell is professor emeritus in philosophy at the College of William and Mary in Virginia. He's written 6 books about laughter and humor.
2: Say it's 20,000 years ago and we all live in caves. Cave A has people who haven't developed humor yet. And Cave B has these people who can laugh about things. Well, wouldn't Cave A be better off than Cave B? People who would, for example, see some wild animal and laugh about it, how could it be of value?
1: He raises a great question. Why would we evolve a behavior that leaves us unable to stand or even breathe? The first clue is found in the sound of our laughter. That laughter contains a link in an evolutionary chain that goes back millions of years, according to Marina Davila Ross.
3: Sometimes when I listen to a human laugh, I identify them with a specific ape. I could say somebody laughs a little bit more like a gorilla or somebody laughs more like an orangutan.
1: Dr. Davila Ross is a comparative psychologist. Her signature achievement was proving that there's a direct line from this orangutan laugh to this. And yes, she says that apes laugh. Not that they do something like laughter. They actually laugh.
3: We are quite convinced that great apes laugh because we examined all of the great apes and we treated the acoustic data like a geneticist would treat genetic data in order to make conclusions about evolutionary relationships.
1: Dr. Davila Ross traced our laughter backwards about 13 million years to a time before humans, before even the great apes. And the research she conducted is called phylogenetic analysis.
3: Phylogeny is the study of evolutionary relationships.
1: Phylogenetic analysis examines the features of a species to see how they're related in the evolutionary progression.
3: And by conducting specific analysis that lead to evolutionary trees, we can assess with, for instance, acoustic data or typically genetic data, how species relate to one another.

0: I collected long calls of male orangutans throughout Borneo, and also obtained recordings from my colleagues in Sumatra and from Borneo. And we use then the acoustic data in order to reconstruct evolutionary relationships.
1: Her research into the sonic properties of laughter began with tickling. She asked animal keepers all over the world to tickle the great apes in their care. And she had human mothers tickle their babies. Then she compared the sounds of all the tickled creatures.
0: I just systematically coded the recordings and then put it into a phylogenetic analysis. And the phylogenetic tree told us which one is the more rudimentary laughter, how are they connected with each other, how are they connected with human laughter. You develop trees that provide the simplest explanation, the fewest number of evolutionary steps. And the fewest number of evolutionary steps means here, bonobos and chimpanzees were closest to humans, orangutans were furthest away, and in the middle, there were the gorillas.
1: So this is what millions of years of evolution sounds like in reverse order.
0: The ancestral ape laughter about 13 million years ago must have sounded very similar to the orangutan laughter. Very rudimentary, very simple in its form. It's just one call element, a very simple structure that resembles just breathing out in a grunt-like way.
1: So that's what laughter sounded like roughly 13 million years ago. And then it changed.
0: About 5 to 8 million years ago, that's probably where laughter became more complex.
1: If you picture the evolutionary tree, there's one branch where orangutans are all alone. The other branch leads to the rest of the great apes and eventually to humans. On this more populated branch of the tree, the first ape you find is the closest relative of the orangutan, the gorilla.
0: Gorilla laughter is more of a staccato-like laughter. It has many call elements close to one another, and it's often produced while they're exhaling. There's less of a panting there. So laughter is produced for a longer period of time in comparison to the orangutans.
1: Now jump ahead another few million years, and the tree branches off again. Gorillas are in one branch, and down the other branch, we find chimpanzees and our nearest kin, bonobos.
0: Roughly speaking, within 5 to 3 million years ago, laughter became even more complex in its temporal pattern and its acoustic structure or spectral structure. And bonobos or chimpanzees next to that produce laugh sounds that are more complex in their temporal patterns that can be quickly produced. Often, particularly chimpanzees are producing panting laughter. The panting comes from this inhalation and exhalation. And while inhaling, producing the sound, and while exhaling, producing the sound. Bonobos can also do that. They can also produce a lot of very interesting elements. Acoustic structure is more complex than that of a gorilla.
1: And finally, the tree branches off one last time. And this is where we live, nearest to bonobos and chimpanzees, with gorillas farther away from us, and farthest away, orangutans. Human laughter is characterized by one of the key features Marina Davila Ross is constantly listening for, voicing.
0: Voicing.

0: what makes laughter sound so melodic, this ha-ha type or this hey-hey type of laughter. It has many quickly changing bits in the acoustic structure and makes it even more complex than a chimpanzee laugh or a bonobo laugh.
1: Listen again to the sound of the bonobo. And now the human baby. Uncanny, isn't it? They're both a long way from the orangutan. Millions of years away. But all of those calls were produced the same way. By tickling. Laughter is the sound of play.
2: Primates, like all mammals, and especially juveniles and infants, they play with one another. And play is rough and tumble play. It's wrestling, growing one another, hitting one another, grabbing one another, chasing one another.
1: That's legendary Dutch primatologist Jan van Hoof. He studied chimps at play and was the first to document what he called the play face.
2: It's in fact a kind of mock fighting. It exercises the animal and the animals get experience, but that is not why they do it. They do it for fun. They do it for fun. And when two animals play, they accompany it regularly with a play face and a particular vocalization, which tells them, "Hi, what we are doing now is just for fun. It's just for fun. But don't take it seriously. It is for fun." And they do that by opening their mouth very widely and making kind of short breathing sounds that sound like, and you can hear that. And that is indeed, it is homologous. It is similar to our human laughter.
1: Philosopher John Morrell.
3: Without a play signal, animals that are mock attacking another animal might very well be taken as a real attack. And in that case, they would get hurt. If I just reached over, grabbed your arm, and started to bite you without indicating that I'm just fooling around, you could hurt me, and especially in animals.
1: Great apes aren't alone in voicing play signals. In several famous studies, researchers tickled rats.
4: Rats laugh, and this is work done by Jan Panksepp. So he found that rats laugh when they're tickled and they laugh when they're playing. So showing the same characteristics as chimps and humans. It's a different sort of sound.
1: Here's what a rat laughing sounds like. Okay, you don't have to turn that up. A rat's chirping laughter is actually beyond the range of human hearing. So here's what it sounds like when it's brought down into our auditory range.
4: And they make it when they want to be tickled. Or there were studies last year where they taught rats to play hide and seek with a human. And the rats would make the sound when they got found. And they would make the sound when they were looking for the human. And it was associated with this fantastic behavior called Freudensprung, where they jump up and down and they squeak. So I'm a delighted rat, it seems to me. Woo! But interestingly, when they're trying to hide from you, they stop making it. Like, oh, no, don't laugh now. I'm going to get found, you know. So that's already pretty complex in the rats. And there were these studies in the US last year where they studied rats who'd been devocalized, so rats who cannot make any sound. All mammals pretty much make sounds in the same way. They vibrate the vocal folds. These rats can't. So they can't laugh because they can't make any sounds. Now, they are very social rats and they play with the other rats. Rats play a lot. That's an affiliative behavior. The other rats want to play with them. It's not that they are disliked by the other rats. But when they are playing, these devocalized rats are more likely to get bitten because one of the roles of laughter in play is to show that you're still playing. And if you can't show that, there's a very thin line between sort of rough and tumble and just straight out aggression. So they can't make the sound that would indicate that they were still playing. And consequently, it more often ends badly for them, which is incredibly complex. You can exactly imagine that scaling up to humans. Humans have difficulty with laughter, might often find that sort of thing going on. But if you think, well, if laughter is that complicated in rats, what on earth are the implications for us?
1: Well, one of the simplest implications for us humans is that babies also laugh so they don't get hurt during play.
3: Babies start to laugh at about 4 months, and the same things that they laugh at in the first 2 years or so are the things that chimps and gorillas laugh at.
1: John Morrell.
3: How do you get a

0: maybe to laugh. You do things like tickle, which is a mock attack. You blow bubbles on their belly. The stage at which babies most enjoy peekaboo is a stage at which they don't have what's called object constancy. That is, they don't know that something continues to exist when it's not around anymore. So for them, peekaboo isn't you're here and now your hands are over your face. Oh, you're here again. It's you're here, you're not here, and now you're here again. If this is a person who's taking care of them, that's dangerous. If the mother disappears and she's gone, well, if peekaboo lasted more than 5 seconds, the baby starts to cry.
1: Turns out we're not alone in this kind of behavior either. Jan van Hoof.
2: One of the things that we saw in our Arnhem chimpanzee colony is they, for instance, play peekaboo. I've seen a chimpanzee raise a towel when they had that in their enclosure and then lower it. It's a potentially threatening situation, anxiety-arousing situation, but immediately the joke is, it's not serious. It's for fun. You're being tricked. And the appreciation of that is done by showing the play face.

0: Marina Davila Ross, Jan van Hoef, and other researchers have drawn a straight line from humans back to great apes and rats. But over millions of years, we humans took the play signal we inherited and started putting it to other uses. Many psychologists and humor scholars believe that in early humans, laughter signaled something more than just play.
1: You think you're in danger, but suddenly you realize you're not in danger. You're ready to be afraid or angry or disgusted. Then you realize it's a false alarm. And laughter is the natural response there.
0: This is John Morrell again.
1: So my suggestion is laughter starts as a play signal among the apes. It develops in early humans as a play signal. And then they develop it for more sophisticated situations, like I think I'm in trouble. Oops, I'm not. You've experienced this in really simple ways when you're sometimes riding a bicycle and you think you're going to fall and suddenly you right yourself. But laughter is very common. So you're all set for a negative emotion, or you've started to feel a negative emotion, but now you realize that negative emotion isn't needed, and so you go to laughter. The nice thing about laughter is physiologically in the body and also psychologically, laughter and humor are the opposite of fear, anger, disgust, and sadness.
0: Laughter really is the opposite. Stress raises your blood pressure, heart rate, and stress hormones. Laughter lowers all of them. And when early humans were faced with uncertainty, this false alarm signal offered an alternative to the fight or flight instinct. It would be loud enough for everyone to hear, and it would spread quickly through the pack. So the false alarm theory offers a pretty good answer to one of my biggest questions about laughter. Why is it so contagious? Nothing makes me laugh like the sound of someone else laughing helplessly.
2: It shows this very strong priming effect in the brain. You can sort of see people getting ready to join in when they hear laughter, which they don't when they hear other really emotionally contagious sounds like disgust and fear. You know, if I sit here going, ugh, you'll start feeling a bit sick, I'll start feeling a bit sick, but you probably won't start joining in with me, whereas you do with laughter.
0: Sophie Scott and her colleagues measured that phenomenon. They had people listen to laughter while an MRI measured their brain activity. Just the sound of chuckling was enough to trigger neurons that control laughter and smiling. And what is the mechanism? What do you think is happening in the brain that primes us to laugh when we hear laughter?
2: Well, I think it's twofold. It's something that we learn to do. Babies show no contagious behaviors whatsoever. They blink only when they need to. They

0: do not laugh when someone else laughs. They don't yawn when someone else yawns. We teach babies to do this. And certainly from a brain perspective, what you see when you pe see people listening to laughter, you can see very strong activation of motor areas in your brain that you would use if you were yourself to start laughing. Even if people don't laugh, you're seeing this kind of slight priming just towards doing that.
1: Over the ages, composers and musicians tried to capture that contagious quality of laughter. This is soprano Claudia Novikova performing the Tipsy Waltz from Offenbach's La Péricole. For me, this vintage recording is the closest a musical performance comes to capturing laughter and its infectious nature. If Offenbach is the artistic champion of capturing laughter in music, the commercial crown goes to the most infectious record from that same era. This is the OK Laughing Record, one of the most popular novelty records of all time. It was produced in Germany after the First World War and released in North America in 1922. That anonymous German tavern keeper and his wife were played in around a million households in North America. That record also had a lasting impact that you've heard thousands of times. The laugh track. First radio producers, then TV producers, found that the sound of audience laughter made their programs seem funnier. And even when things aren't funny, people in groups can get each other laughing just by laughing.
2: My name is Gita. With Parkinson's disease. Very good, very good. Yay! Anybody else want to share?
1: This is laughter yoga.
2: Yes.
1: People start saying ha ha ha in a group, and soon everyone is laughing.
3: I recently acquired insulin dependent diabetes.
4: 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I'm Nala Ayed. Laughter is so basic to being human that it's easy to overlook. But what exactly is it? And why do we even laugh in the first place? Contributor Peter Brown tries to answer those questions in his documentary, Laughing Matters.
1: So we know this much. We inherited laughter as a play signal from our evolutionary ancestors. We're wired to respond to some affiliative behaviors, including laughter. And that's why laughter may have been useful to us as a false alarm signal. It's loud and it spreads quickly. But for me, there's one aspect of laughter that evolutionary theories have a harder time explaining. Because laughter is more than just contagious. It can leave you absolutely helpless.
0: It stops the muscle, the brain control and spine control that's leading to metabolic breathing. So, you know, normal staying alive breathing. It stops you speaking. If you, you know, there are several good examples on the radio and on TV of like news presenters desperately trying to keep talking while they are laughing. And most of the time, the laughter wins.
5: What's happening in the course of the next hour? Well, first up after the news.
0: So there's one from the Today programme, which is a very serious news programme in the UK. One of the hosts, James Knox.

0: Deputy was talking about an upcoming interview with Jeremy Hunt, the Culture Secretary.
1: Well, first up after the news, we're going to be talking to Jeremy Hunt, the Culture Secretary, about broadband.
0: And he called in. Yeah.
1: It's 8 o'clock on Monday, the 6th of December.
0: I mean, he just then has about a minute, because he has to talk. There's no one else in the studio. He has to keep talking. He sounds like he's having a fight with a pig.
1: Every community in Britain has been promised that it'll have access to the fastest broadband networks within 5 years. Excuse me. And Egypt has called in international shark experts to investigate a series of attacks in the Red Sea. Pardon me.
0: And he says, oh, sorry, I've got hiccups. He manifestly are laughing. It's beautiful. Or one where there's a man and a woman interviewing the swimmer, Ryan Lochte, and they're talking to him about a new television programme, which is going to be like a reality TV programme about his life.
2: I mean, there's so much more to me than swimming. I like to go dancing, hang out with my friends. I like doing fun stuff like playing basketball, skateboarding.
0: And they come back to the studio and they just start screaming. Like, what are they going to put in the programme? He's so boring.
3: Okay, Ryan, good luck to you. We'll be watching.
2: Thank you.
3: Seriously, how are they going to get enough material? What was the question that stumped him?
4: We've all been there. You can't breathe. You can't stand.
0: You also become very, very weak. You know, if a tiger came in at that point, there would be a short span of time and there wouldn't be very much you could do about that. So from an evolutionary point of view, that's hard to justify unless the opposite's true. We don't laugh like that just anywhere and with anybody. You're sort of saying, I feel safe enough with you. I am comfortable enough with you that I would let myself be this vulnerable around you. And I suspect that, again, that's where a lot of its power lies. Laughter's as much of an index about where you are and who you're with and how you feel about them as it is to do with anything that's actually caused the laughter.
4: We now reach the moment in our evolution where our laughter changes and what we laugh about begins to change as well. This is the moment between 3 and 6 million years ago when our ancestors stood on two legs. It was a pretty long moment.
5: Suppose you and I are part of a hunting party on the Serengeti in East Africa, and we're coming through a clearing, and we look up ahead and we see 4 or 5 lion tails wagging above the grass.
4: John Morrell with another lion scenario.
5: We grab our spears and we're all set for a big fight. As we get a little closer, we see that the lion has brought down a gazelle, and the lions are just eating away. They're stuffing themselves with the gazelle. And we know that a lion that's full isn't going to attack us. So at this point, false alarm, we might laugh. Now, if we don't have language yet, that whole thing just disappears right away.
4: When we stand up, our laughter is transformed. It sounds different. We can control our breathing. So now we can laugh longer on an out-breath and generate a greater variety of sounds. And that same breath control also gives us the ability to speak, so we have more to laugh about.
5: One of the things that I think happened very early in humor is exaggeration. Suppose we saw 4 lion tails, but then we got up close and we saw the lions are eating the gazelle. If we get back to camp and we said, you remember when we got to the clearing, there were, now I could say 4, but wouldn't it be better if I said 10? Or we do this today. We say there were millions of cars in the parking lot. So one of the first things I think happened is people had funny experiences. They enjoyed it with other people, and then they shared it with the wider tribe.
4: But why is the tribe laughing in the first place? They didn't see the lion's tails, so what makes the story funny? For thousands of years, philosophers, theologians, and thinkers of all stripes have been offering theories about what makes something funny. What most of those accounts have in common is this.
6: Surprise!
4: Whether you call it a psychological shift or a violation of expectations or a punchline, something unexpected happens. Our brains process that surprise, and then we laugh.

0: psychology experiment from the early 1980s offers a perfect illustration of the way we react to surprise. The Lambert-Deckers experiment.
1: In the Lambert-Deckers experiment, people are asked to pick up pairs of weights, and all of the weights look the same.
0: John Morrell.
1: They look like metal blocks on a table. So this looks completely unsurprising and boring. You pick up a couple of weights, and then you're told, okay, now move to the right, pick up the next pair. By about the third or fourth pair, you're bored. But the fifth pair either weighs 10 times as much or one-tenth as much as the first, and almost everybody laughs. So to me, this is the pure incongruity of your expectations were violated. Obviously, the situation is utterly benign. You're not being tested on this. You're not being evaluated. Nobody's going to get hurt. So you are surprised, but you can enjoy it. And that's what laughter is.
0: So the input is a surprise, and the output is a laugh. Now it's time to attach some electrodes to your scalp and find out how you do that.
2: I'm most interested in how does the brain basically adapt the mechanisms it has for surprise and turn that into like a humor processing mechanism.
0: Scott Weems is a cognitive neuroscientist and the author of Ha! The Science of When We Laugh and Why.
2: First, I would like to know what part of the brain recognizes the joke, what part gets that something has happened that you weren't expecting in normal dialogue. And then, you know, that's the beginning. And then after that, what do you do with it? How do you make sense of that Groucho Marx line or, you know, whatever it is you've just encountered and aren't fully getting? And so for humor, that's kind of where it starts with me is this, it's a matter of conflict and surprise, at least in the way I see it.
0: There's still a lot to discover about the neuroscience of laughter, but we're starting to gather clues thanks to high-tech tools like MRIs that allow us to track brain activity.
2: If you're listening to a joke, you'll definitely have auditory parts of the brain active. A whole bunch of other areas reasoning too. Visual jokes, you know, like cartoons will have visual areas. Pretty much always there'll be some frontal lobe involvement. That's our problem-solving area. That's MRI kind of findings. There's also a tool called the EEG, electroencephalogram. And it works differently in that it doesn't really tell you so much where. I mean, it can tell you, you could see where electrical activity is produced on the brain, but not highly localized. So you're looking at general regions a little more than down to the millimeter kind of, you know, resolution. And it is really useful because it can look at changes in electrical activity over the course of thousandths of a second. And for a joke, which might last half a second or two, you know, sometimes if it's a one-liner, it's really quick. It's happening in a few seconds or less. Some of the most productive tools use a combination of both. So you're looking at what parts of the brain where are active and in what order.
0: Scott Weems breaks down what happens whenever we hear a punchline or twist into three phases. First, the constructing phase, when the brain tries to make sense of what it just heard. Second, the reckoning phase, when we sort through all the options and discard the incorrect solutions. And third, the resolving phase, when we get it.
2: It's that last stage that I think a lot of people miss, and that was, to me, kind of the most interesting. I call it resolving, because what you're trying to do is you're trying to resolve the punchline. You're trying to get, what did I just encounter with that joke? You're trying to make sense of it. If it's a Groucho Marx line.
3: I once shot an elephant in my pajamas, you know. How we got in my pajamas, I'll never know.
2: You're trying to figure out who's wearing the pajamas, and every joke needs to have a destination. If you don't have some sort of new way of thinking that the punchline has directed you to, then you've probably not heard a joke. You've probably just heard an interesting story or just surprises you. It's not necessarily funny.
0: Researchers have measured what's happening in our brain as we work through that process.
2: The first EEG response you see with a joke, typically it's called a P300. And you call it that because it's a positive deflection, like a positive electric spike, about 300 milliseconds, a third of a second after you've heard the punchline. That's your surprise response. It comes among other regions of the brain that might be implicated with that. A big region is the anterior cingulate. It's basically the surprise processor in the brain.

0: seconds after that. And generally, researchers will call that an N400. It's a negative spike, and it's, like I said, 100 milliseconds later. And you see that as a more of a cognitive processing kind of stage. You see an N400 for a lot of different cognitive behaviors, most of them having to do with just understanding, for a lack of a better word. So the surprise alone isn't going to be rewarding enough to give you like a dopamine response in the brain. What you need is you need that surprise, and then you need that figuring out that, okay, Groucho Marx is not the one wearing pajamas. Oh, I get it.
1: I once shot an elephant in my pajamas. How he got in my pajamas, I'll never know.
2: Forgive me for using technical jargon here, but this is where the researchers use two scientific terms, aha and ha-ha. Ha-ha is the moment we laugh at a joke. But first, there has to be an aha, the reckoning phase, the moment we get it.
0: Anytime you get something, you have an aha moment and you feel like you figured things out. That's when you see a response like the N400. So again, it comes down to both a surprise and a destination. You get a squirt of dopamine because that's your brain rewarding you for getting it.
2: Let's give your anterior cingulate a workout with an aha moment with a puzzle from Scott Weems.
0: I'm going to read three words, and I want you to tell me what word connects them all. So if I tell you to think about the words tooth, potato, and heart, what word is linked to all three of those words?
2: That's tooth, potato, and heart. You have 5 seconds. 5, 4, 3, 2, 1. The answer is sweet. Sweet tooth, sweet potato, sweetheart.
0: If you ask people what's the first word that comes to mind when I say tooth, ache is pretty high up there. Heart ache is also a really common word. You know, heart ache is a word we hear of. Potato ache is, of course, not a thing at all. The thing you have to do when you get something like that is you need to sometimes ignore the first word that comes to mind and instead think of like the third, fifth, or maybe the 10th word that comes to mind, because you don't need to just solve one. You need to solve all three. And so doing that requires shutting up the wrong answers and letting the right answer basically shine through. So basically telling the part of the brain to shut up and letting other parts speak up is the quintessential anterior cingulate activity.
2: You can have an aha moment without ha-ha, like when you solve a crossword puzzle, but you can't have a ha-ha moment without an aha moment. You have to have that cognitive shift.

0: I have another surprise for you. Most of the time when we're laughing, this whole process from a comic setup to a punchline to a surprise to resolution in the brain doesn't happen. Somewhere along the evolutionary road, we developed a second kind of laugh. Research has shown that 90% of our laughter has nothing to do with jokes. It's overwhelmingly a sign of affection or affiliation or belonging to a group. Sophie Scott calls it communicative or affiliative laughter.
1: We have these what are called lateral motor areas, which are associated with very, very fine controlled use of the articulators, such as for speech or song or beatboxing or anything else we do with our voices, that which you only find in humans. So we have these parallel systems. We've got this voluntary system for talking, for singing, for beatboxing, for impressions, for everything else that we can do with our voice. And then this older pathway associated with involuntary, often emotional, reactive sounds. Most other mammals only use this older system. We have this extra system. And what I suspect is we have two different kinds of laughter that reflect this.
0: I'm going to play you the sound of the same person laughing twice. Try spotting the social laughter versus the spontaneous real laughter. Here's one. And here's the other. The genuine spontaneous laugh was the first one.

0: And now which is the spontaneous laugh? This one? Or this one? That time it was the second. Where spontaneous laughter stops us cold, communicative laughter slides into the flow of speech.
1: And in fact, if you look at the rhythm of sentences, what people do in conversation, which is where most of this laughter happens, people laugh at the end of sentences and they laugh at the end of turns. And what people do is they laugh together at those points. They look to people having sign language conversations where, in theory, you could laugh all the way through because most of the communicative burden is happening with your hands, and you don't. You do the exact same thing. You laugh at the end of the sentences. You laugh at the end of the turn. So it's actually incredibly tightly coordinated as part of that conversational interaction, which again makes it look more like the speechy bits of that interaction or the signy bits of that interaction.
0: And you've pointed out, and I hadn't even thought about this, when I'm laughing helplessly, I make a high-pitched sound, that even the pitch of the laughter is different.
1: Yes. I mean, I have an extremely high-pitched laugh. I could never sing that way. I'd love to be able to sing that high. What you're seeing is you start generating these massive forces when you laugh really hard. And that's driving the pitch up. But the involuntary aspect is the fact that this is generating forces you couldn't produce voluntarily.
0: Our brain appears to interpret spontaneous laughter as sound and communicative laughter as speech. Of course, if laughter is communicative, it follows that it can communicate widely different things. As in, there's laughing with, and then there's laughing at.
1: If you think you're being laughed at, it's one of the most socially appalling things that can happen to you. It's awful. That really terrifying bit in Goodfellas when Joe Pesci's character is telling a joke and everyone's laughing and laughing and laughing. Then he goes, am I a joke to you? Am I a joke to you? Why are you laughing at me?
2: I'm funny how? I mean, funny like I'm a clown. I amuse you. What do you mean funny? Funny how? How am I funny?
1: But the panic, the absolute visceral panic.
3: You know how you tell a story? What?
2: How do I know? You said I'm funny.
1: Until he lets them off the hook.
2: I almost had him.
1: He's one of the most anxiety-provoking bits of film I've ever seen.
0: That menacing laughter rings through our culture. Joaquin Phoenix in Joker. Sideshow Bob from The Simpsons. And the best of them all, Cruella de Vil from 101 Dalmatians. So while laughter can be social, it can also be antisocial. So this is where I become all earnest. But at least I waited until the very end. You're welcome. Laughter is central to human culture and civilization. But humor as a subject of study hasn't traditionally been well respected. And as John Morrell likes to say,
4: in traditional schools, a kid who's good at art might be sent to the art room. And a kid who's got some musical talent might be lucky and go to the music room. But a kid who's got a good sense of humor is sent to the principal's office.
0: But he believes that laughter reveals one of humanity's best qualities.
4: The biggest thing I think it reveals is human resilience. We can live in heat and we can live in cold, and we've adapted ourselves amazingly to different climates. Some people even want to put us on other planets now. I think humor and human creative thinking, the human problem solving, I think are closely related. And when I think of the people that I know who've got very little sense of humor, they're also not creative thinkers. They're not good problem solvers. The ability to laugh about things shows the ability to suddenly shift your perspective and look at things in a new way. And I think those are strongly linked. So creativity and humor go together. And humans are amazingly creative compared to any other species.
0: Neuroscientist Scott Weems also believes that it's the getting of a joke that sets humanity apart.
5: We are built to be curious. If we are not curious about our world and constantly trying to find ways to adapt, we are probably less likely to pass on genes to future generations. And I think that's why humor is kind of so useful, is it's tapped into that in such a way that we can get at it very quickly.
6: We tried to remove the tusks, but they were embedded in so firmly that we couldn't budge them. Of course, in Alabama, the Tuscaloosa.
5: Groucho Marx line, you know, it might just be a dozen words or more, but we still get at that confusion, that conflict, and that resolution sometimes very quickly, and we take pleasure in that. So it makes sense that we would be curiosity machines. We like learning new things and being surprised. There's a joy in waking up one morning and understanding what you thought, you know, you understood, and then realizing at the end of the day, nope, I understood it a little bit better today.
0: Personally, I feel there's something profound in giving ourselves over to laughter together. And comics Ivan Dekker, Sophie Buttle, Niall Sagan, Trent McClellan, and Carly Heffernan may talk about slaying an audience, but when they hear an audience laughing, they all believe something deeper is happening.
7: Laughing and rhythm.
8: Now more than ever, social media is designed to make you feel alone. It's a place where anonymous people can criticize and argue all the time. And even understanding that if people are on the surface very different than you, if you can both laugh at the same thing, it shows that you're not that different.
9: We love to feel part of a group and part of a tribe. And laughing together just tells everybody around you, yes, we all think the same thing. And, you know, you're not alone. And yeah, it's really beautiful.
10: You watch TV and, you know, everyone in the commercial has just a perfect life and a perfect family and yada, yada. When nothing in real life is like that, people are like, yeah, oh my God. Yeah, right. You're right. I totally forgot. This is all totally ridiculous. It's obscene, absurd.
11: They'll recognize themselves or their dad or their wife or their husband or their kid in the stories that you're telling. And that makes it human. That allows us to feel connected in that moment. And I think that's one of the most powerful moments of connection you can feel anywhere.
12: When we laugh as an audience together, it's the closest we come to telepathy.
13: That wave of laughter that connects us, it doesn't know gender and it doesn't know race and it doesn't know class or privilege. It has connected this unique group of people in this moment in a level of humanity that I think is aspirational to live from.
0: That last voice belongs to Ryan McMahon. He's a writer, podcaster, and comic. He's also Anishinaabe and has done a lot of thinking about the way laughter appears in the Ojibwe language.
13: Bapi is the word that we use for laughter. Bapi or Bapiwok means they are laughing, Bapiwok. And the Ojibwe language in particular is a verb-based language, so it's an active language. When we speak our language, we're talking about the things we're actually doing. And so there's different ways that you can use the word Bapi or Bapiwok or Bapidewok, which means they're laughing at each other. Bagamapi, which means they show up laughing. What really shines for me when you look at the language around the word laugh is that the laughter is not at your expense. You're in on it.
0: When you were saying that, what popped into my head was there's a neuroscientist named Sophie Scott, who I interviewed for this. And when I asked her, what is a laugh? She said, laughter to me is a kind of social joy.
1: I think it's a particular kind of social joy.
0: And it sounds like that's exactly what you're talking about.
13: I think she nailed it. I think she's probably Anishinaabe. And if she's not, tell her to call me and I'll get her a status card from Kuchicheng First Nation, Northwestern Ontario, Treaty 3. She's in.
1: That's incredible. Oh, what a lovely quote. That's lovely.
0: I mean, I just had to call Sophie Scott to play her that comment from Ryan McMahon and to ask her to do this next thing. I know that you can do a very good Northern English accent because that's where you're from. How would you say Anishinaabe?
1: Anishinaabe. They won't want me now.
0: So it's only fitting that the last word on laughter goes to cognitive neuroscientist and honorary Anishinaabe, Sophie Scott.
1: 22 years ago, my father was taken desperately ill. I mean, like really ill, was dying, was incredibly unwell. And we were all sat around in a hospital waiting for someone to do something and nothing was happening. And we were all just getting, we'd kind of moved through anxiety and just in this kind of silence. And my father suddenly said, we've laughed a lot, haven't we? And And I said, yes, we have. And I thought,

0: time, I thought, well, I don't know. I didn't quite understand why he said it. And then, of course, you know, he actually made it through that afternoon and had another happy 14 years of life. So that's fine. But then the interview, I started, you know, it wasn't the end of a story. The more I worked with laughter, that kind of thoughts comment was always at the back of my mind. And now, of course, I think he was right. You know, if you can look back at a life that feels like it had a lot of laughter in it, that actually for you means that you probably were, you know, at least, you know, if nothing else, given the one day we all die, the days before that death should be filled with as much happiness and laughter as possible, because what else is there?
1: You were listening to Laughing Matters by contributing producer Peter Brown. Lisa Ayuso is the web producer of Ideas. Technical production, Danielle Duval, with additional help from Tom Howell. Nikola Lukšić is the senior producer. The executive producer of Ideas is Greg Kelly.
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0: This is World Report. Good morning. I'm Helen Mann. U.S., federal, state, and local police are tracing the steps of two teenagers who opened fire outside a mosque in California. Three people are dead after the attack at the Islamic Center of San Diego. The suspects are believed to have died from self-inflicted gunshot wounds. As Steve Futterman reports, this is being investigated as a hate crime.
1: Investigators here say they know who did it. They also believe they know the basic motive, anti-Islamic hate. That still doesn't explain the troubling question, what triggered two teenagers, 17 and 18, to carry out the deadly attack, then, according to police, kill themselves. The attack occurred just before noon at San Diego's largest mosque, which also houses an elementary school and a middle school. The two gunmen never got inside any of the buildings. They were confronted by a security guard and two staff members of the school. All three were killed by the gunman.
2: We were having lunch and I heard at least a dozen shots.
1: This neighbor was nearby when the attack took place.
2: Then I called 911.
1: The security guard is being labeled as a hero who very possibly prevented additional deaths. San Diego Police Chief Scott Wall.
3: The security guard was able to minimize the situation to the front area of the mosque. I don't want to speculate, but at this point, I think it's fair to say his actions were heroic, and undoubtedly he saved lives today.
1: Authorities have recovered what they describe as hate-filled writings. One of the guns used in the attack had hate language etched onto the weapon. 2 hours before the shootings, the mother

0: of one of the gunmen alerted law enforcement, saying her son had taken a number of weapons from the home. Police desperately tried to locate the teenager's vehicle to prevent a possible attack, but could not do so in time. Steve Futterman, CBC News, San Diego.
1: The number of deaths linked to the Ebola outbreak in the Democratic Republic of Congo is rising rapidly. The World Health Organization says there are now 130 suspected deaths and 500 presumed cases of the virus. Tedros Adhanom Ghebreyesus is the head of the WHO. He says quick action is needed.
2: I'm deeply concerned about the scale and the speed of the epidemic. We will convene the emergency committee today to advise us on temporary recommendations.
1: Tedros says he is concerned the outbreak is now spreading to urban areas where it can quickly infect more people. He also says there is no vaccine for this particular strain of Ebola. The WHO is releasing close to $4 million to help governments fight the outbreak. The future of the controversial Churchill Hills hydroelectric station is back in the spotlight today. A review of a new memorandum of understanding between Newfoundland and Labrador and Quebec is to be released today. It could lead to a financial windfall for St. John's. As Julia Israel reports, critics of the original 1969 energy deal say it was heavily weighted in Quebec's favor.
3: It's clearly always been and should always be about the people of Newfoundland and Labrador and making sure we got the best deal possible.
4: Premier Tony Wakeham talking about a new energy deal for the Churchill Falls Power Station in Labrador. Wakeham's criticism of the tentative agreement brought by the former Liberal government was a key part of his election campaign last fall. The original Churchill Falls deal has been mired in controversy and resentment since 1969. Newfoundland and Labrador sells the vast majority of its produced hydro energy to Quebec for peanuts. That is set to continue until 2041. But in 2024, that contract was performatively ripped up.
5: And we are endeavoring to rip it up.
4: By two premiers no longer in the picture. An independent review committee has since focused on what the latest memorandum of understanding means for Newfoundland and Labrador. Opposition energy critic Fred Hutton says it could change everything.
6: This is about, you know, the future of the province in terms of a monumental shift in the economy here, and there's been nothing like it ever.
4: There's Quebec, desperate for electricity, with demand expected to double by 2050, and Ottawa, also aiming to double the country's electricity output by that same target. Last week, Mark Carney said in French,
7: by example, Churchill Falls,
4: the federal government could potentially provide a complement of solutions. Newfoundland and Labrador is desperate to fill its fiscal sinkhole with the billions promised in this agreement, while also determined not to let mistakes be repeated. Julia Israel, CBC News, St. John's.
1: Canada's finance minister is in Paris right now. It's the second day of talks for François-Philippe Champagne and his G7 counterparts. So far, their agenda's dominated by the Iran war and its effects on the global economy.
8: This is the largest energy challenge that we have faced in generations. So we're all looking at what we can do to ensure freedom of navigation in the Strait of Hormuz.
1: Champagne says the group also discussed food security. Today's meetings are expected to focus on strategies to tackle terrorist funding and major financial crimes. The Carney government is on a mission to ramp up construction across Canada. Over the next decade, it aims to build millions of new homes that are cheaper and more sustainable. But a new report looking at buildings here in Canada and around the globe says they're still a major source of carbon emissions. The CBC's Nick Logan explains.
9: From construction to everyday energy use, homes and buildings account for about 37% of climate-harming emissions globally. That's according to a new report co-published by the United Nations Environment Program. It lays out the case for lowering the carbon footprint of buildings and the construction sector.
10: You know, making better access to affordable homes is a real key priority.
9: Ian Hamilton is one of the lead authors.
10: The key thing in that type of policy will be, is it homes that are going to be low cost and energy efficient? So they're affordable on multiple fronts, not just affordable to purchase, but affordable to operate.
9: The report explains how climate conscious construction can reduce energy bills, improve living conditions, and strengthen resilience to the effects of climate change, all while cutting greenhouse gas emissions.
11: We see lots of improvements due to these new building codes and improved construction methods.
9: Betsy Agar is with Efficiency Canada. She says there has been a lot of progress

0: when it comes to making new homes and buildings more efficient. But she says it's a different situation with what's already been built.
1: And that remains our biggest challenge, which is a challenge internationally.
0: She says existing constructions make up a big part of the emissions from energy usage, but they could also create a long-term opportunity with retrofits, creating new jobs, improving energy efficiency, and eventually lowering costs for Canadians. Nick Logan, CBC News, Vancouver.
2: Some women in the Halifax area are decrying what they call an unacceptable wait for a mammogram. There are ongoing staffing challenges, and right now screening appointments are being booked well into next year. The CBC's Carolyn Ray reports.
3: I think we need to have a voice. I think we need to make changes.
4: Cynthia McCutcheon thought she was being proactive by calling now to book her mammogram for the fall. But she was left speechless when the booking clerk told her the next available appointment in the Halifax area.
3: Well, when she started to say July, I was thinking, oh, that's a little bit too early. And then when she threw in 2027, I was really shocked.
4: Nova Scotia's wait times are now twice as long as Prince Edward Island. Some clinics in Toronto book within 2 weeks. Cheryl Coolin, who also lives in Halifax, found a lump in her breast last year. She's supposed to be checked every 6 months, but her next appointment isn't until next April.
5: Here I am supposedly at risk, and I have to wait. You know, how many people are going undiagnosed?
4: According to the Canadian Cancer Society, Nova Scotia has the lowest survival rate of breast cancer in the country. The province's breast screening program is run by the IWK Health Center. It says the biggest challenge is staffing. There's a national shortage of medical radiation technologists. In Nova Scotia, there is a 30% vacancy rate. McCutcheon says she knows all too well the importance of catching problems early. Her grandmother died of breast cancer.
3: Why are women in Nova Scotia being penalized?
4: The IWK is telling the women to keep calling in hopes of landing a cancellation. But even then, those last-minute appointments could be anywhere in the province. Carolyn Ray, CBC News, Halifax.
2: Canada's Defence Minister David McGuinty will be making an announcement shortly at the Saskatchewan base of the Canadian Forces Snowbirds. It comes amid speculation about the future of the Aerial Acrobatic Squadron. Since 1971, the Snowbirds have performed at thousands of air shows. McGuinty has said the aircraft fleet is approaching the end of its life, and air demonstrations can continue only as long as the planes are safe. The federal government has apparently been looking for replacement options, but it is not clear how long the Snowbirds can perform. That is the latest national and international news from World Report. I'm Helen Mann. This is CBC News.

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I'm Jamie Poisson, and you are listening to Front Burner, CBC's daily news podcast on CBC Radio 1 and Sirius XM. 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

0: anti-democratic. That, in a word, is what Alberta Premier Daniel Smith thinks about the latest setback to the province's separatist ambitions, which happened late last week when a judge struck down the petition which hoped to trigger a separatist referendum this fall. The judge found that, in part, the province failed to consult with First Nations about how leaving Canada would affect treaty rights. Smith believes the petition should be allowed to move forward to verification by Elections Alberta. Now, if I had to describe what my guest today thinks of this whole separatist affair, I'd have to say illegitimate. The Globe and Mail's Andrew Coyne has watched the country go down this path before with Quebec. He's a loud supporter of a united Canada, so today we're going to have a chat about Alberta, separatist movements more broadly, and where this country's latest breakaway tussle could be headed. Andrew, thank you so much for coming on to Front Burner. It's great to have you.
1: My pleasure.
0: So right off the bat, it feels like we should establish that you've spent much of your career arguing for a form of Canadian nationalism that includes the whole country and doesn't have much time, frankly, for splinters and separatist movements. And just talk to me about why that is.

0: Well, we've suffered, I think, for lack of a stronger sense of self in the past. I think it's part of the reason why we now are confronted with not one but two possible secession referendums. It's why when Donald Trump says things like, I'd like to annex Canadians, Canada, Canadians know in their gut that they don't want to, but I think sometimes struggle to say why. We've relied too much on what I would call identity nationalism, rooted in the idea that there's such a thing as a sort of a Canadian cultural archetype that's manifestly different from the American cultural archetype. And it gets us into all kinds of dead ends. It means worshiping difference for difference's sake. It oftentimes means exaggerating the differences between us or eliding the differences within each country. And it's particularly problematic when you're dealing with separatist movements within the country who are would be inclined, as soon as you start thumping your chest about how different you are from Americans, will reply with some reason, well, wait a minute, we're different from you. So if you've invested too much in the idea that differentness is what makes nations, I think you run into some trouble. So that's why I argue for a classic, more sort of civic nationalism that's based not on differentness, but on what do we want to do together? What do we want to stand for? What's our purpose and mission as a nation? That gives the country kind of moral purpose and gives you a strong argument when people say, well, we'd like to break up and destroy this moral project you've been working on for several hundred years. I think it gives us a bit more backbone and a bit more ability to withstand those demands.
1: I'm pretty sure your answer to this is going to be no, but through the years with the ebbs and flows of Quebec separatist movement, have you ever heard an argument for secession that's resonated with you?
0: For secession, no. Clearly, there is a culture there, a history there that is distinct in some ways from the rest of the country, shares a lot of similarities with the rest of the country at the same time. So there's nothing wrong with the idea of Quebec nationalism or people feeling like they're a nation within a nation. That's fine. Secession is a different kettle of fish. That involves laying claim to things that you're really not entitled to lay claim to, including the territory of Canada.
1: I just want to dig into the practicalities of separating from Canada for a moment. No part of the country can actually unilaterally leave the country, right? Canada is one of the few countries that does have guidelines for how a part of the nation can separate and become its own country, but it is an uphill battle, even after a referendum is done where the majority of people vote to leave. And can you just talk to me about that legal framework and how difficult it actually is to leave Canada?
0: Well, we should say that Canada is one of the few countries that allows for its breakup as well. So yes, we had first of all the secession reference, the Supreme Court ruled on it, and then we had the Clarity Act, which followed it, which was a piece of federal legislation. And what both of those attempted to do for the first time, this is 20 odd years ago, was put some legal boundaries around the process. Until then, it had been commonplace, not just amongst separatists, but even amongst the rest of Canada, that, oh, well, Quebec would hold a vote and that would be it. They would just secede unilaterally, which is, you step into a legal void when you do that, which is the point the Supreme Court made. You are stepping outside the rule of law since nothing in the Constitution allows that. It would have all sorts of grave implications for the rest of the country, for the rights of the other provinces. So since the patriation, since secession reference, since the Clarity Act, the rule has been if you want to secede, you have to do it by negotiating with the rest of Canada and achieving the necessary constitutional amendments. Now, that's a lot easier said than done itself. There is no duly constituted body, first of all, to represent rest of Canada, nor is there any way of duly constituting one. So that would be one of the many obstacles we'd have to figure out at the time was who would be the negotiating partner. There would be demands, I would guarantee you, in every part of the country for referendums before anybody negotiated. In other words, to set up the mandate to negotiate, to set up the negotiating position that each party would take. So people would quite rightly say, well, Quebec had to have a referendum before it could enter these negotiations. We should have to do the same thing. Then you get into the negotiations, however you would constitute those. They would be a series of basically zero-sum issues where one side could lose, the other side could gain. There's very hard to saw them off in the middle. Very difficult negotiations involving things like boundaries, involving things like separation of debts and assets. And my confident prediction is they would go nowhere. They would take drag on for years. You might well get people changes of government in the meantime, changes in negotiating position, changes of heart. Maybe Quebec has a look at it over all these times and decides they don't want to go through with it. It leads to I think, to a dead end.

0: which is why the most determined advocates of it, people like Jacques Parizeau, still wanted to do it unilaterally, even if it's illegal. They just wanted to do it in the space of a few days.
1: He was finally elected premier in 1994 and led the sovereignty movement to within 2 percentage points of attaining its goal in the heart-stopping 1995 referendum.
2: The campaign lasted just 28 days. On October 30th, 1995, more than 4.7 million Quebecers cast a ballot, a 94% turnout, the highest in Canadian history.
0: Do a kind of essentially a coup d'etat and hope that the rest of the country was so enervated and paralyzed by the process that they wouldn't be able to react.
3: CBC Decision Desk calling for a no victory numerically tonight. It's going to be a squeaker, maybe as much as 1 percentage point separating the two sides by the end of the evening.
0: I think he was foolish in that. I think he totally underestimated how much chaos there would be within the province of Quebec over this, because you'd have large groups of the population saying, we don't want any part of this. We would like to stay part of Canada. And I guarantee you, if that's the case in Quebec, which has a much longer history of this, there would be that times 10 in any attempt to pull Alberta out of the Federation.
4: Just on Alberta, before they have even gotten to a vote, they've already hit this major roadblock, right? Last week, when a judge ruled that the provincial government's process for a referendum and the separatist use of it is unconstitutional because they didn't consult with First Nations. And now the province itself is appealing it, and Premier Daniel Smith called the ruling
5: incorrect in law and anti-democratic. And we will be appealing it as a result.
4: I think one of the arguments she's making is that the job to consult would be for the government to do after the vote. What do you make of the premier's response here and how she has been dealing with this?
0: Well, every time a court tells the government that it can't do whatever the hell it feels like doing, the knee-jerk response is, well, this is anti-democratic, which is a very curious idea of democracy.
5: I would say that it is a single judge who's made a decision. And we have now 700,000 Albertans, whether they're on the Remain side or the Leave side, who've said that they want to have this public debate. So our citizen initiative petition was always meant to be very permissive. And we kept on having to modify it to ensure that that permissive quality was in there. We want to hear from Albertans. That's what we think democracy is. And we'll be meeting with...
0: First of all, democracy is pretty intimately connected to the rule of law. And it's connected in no other way, that those laws that require you, among other things, to consult with Indigenous groups were passed by democratic parliaments and democratic provincial legislatures. So it's a very selective interpretation of what democratic means. Clearly, you've got people, at the very least, you've got people who have treaty rights that cannot simply be waived away. And the court's interpretation is that once you go down this route towards a secession referendum, at some point, it becomes such a sort of runaway freight train that the right to consultation may become meaningless if you go too far down the route. So the argument of the court wasn't, I'm not saying that, you know, I think legal scholars can argue about which is exactly the right interpretation, but the argument of the court was you need to have the consultation before you've actually held the vote rather than afterwards. And you know, whether you like it or not, that's the learned judge's interpretation of it. They can appeal it. That's fine. But ultimately, we're bound by the rule of law in this country, and you cannot simply waive away things like the obligation to consult. And of course, if people have treaty rights that need to be consulted, then you might say so to the people of Canada, whose country would be essentially broken up and destroyed, ultimately, if we were to go down this route. People need to understand that secession isn't just some, you know, neat little operation where you excise a troublesome appendage. It's you're breaking up the country, and the parts that remained, it would be very, very difficult to continue.
4: I know there's pressure for her to now simply call a referendum straight out, you know, pressure from her own party, and put the question on the ballot this fall. I imagine that it would still face the same challenges around duty to consult, et cetera. But I mean, what do you think the most likely result is here?
0: It's hard to know. Ms. Smith is playing a very deep game here. It's hard to know exactly what her game plan is, what her desired result is. She certainly is not, she certainly has been going out of her way to make life easier for the secessionist in this. Whether she is one herself is open to question.
5: Although our government does support Alberta remaining in Canada, we think that today's decision by the court will deny opportunity to well over 300,000 Albertans to have their petition verified by Elections Alberta. We think that this decision...
0: But she keeps making these decisions where they run into roadblocks to make it easier for them to hold their referendum. And it may well be that at the end of the day, that if they can't hold a citizens initiative lawfully, that she'll step in and hold the referendum. But she certainly doesn't have to. She was very open to her to say, look, they haven't followed the rules on the consultation. They didn't follow the rules to cite another controversy on the gathering of the petition signatures. The use of the voters list was highly improper and may well have compromised the signature gathering process. It would be very open to say, look, you know, let's call this off. This is not being done according to kosher rules, and we need to rethink this. She could also say there was another petition that had over 400,000 signatures calling for a referendum to say Alberta would like to stay in Canada forever. So she has options. She's not required to hold this referendum. She does so, it's a choice.
4: You mentioned before the people of Quebec and Alberta are not these deeply kind of oppressed populations, but I want to ask you about some other examples from around the world. There's the Catalan independence movement in Spain, the history of the troubles with the Northern Irish, the Khalistan movement in India. And in your opinion, are there legitimate separatist causes? And then how would Alberta and even Quebec stack up with these examples?
0: Yeah, well, without getting into the specifics of any one of those cases, the international law does recognize a right to secede, and indeed a right to secede unilaterally, in extraordinary cases, in cases of colonial oppression. So my reference to that earlier isn't just that you need that as a practical matter, that people aren't going to be motivated to step outside the rule of law unless they're in that situation, but also lawfulness requires that you be in that situation in terms of international recognition, international law. Well, that doesn't, of course, begin to describe Quebec or Alberta. They are not impoverished or downtrodden or lacking in the rights, political rights and liberties, et cetera. But what's interesting is even in cases where international law might sanction a secessionist movement, international practice is much more reluctant. Countries do not line up to recognize breakaway states, even where they meet the tests of international law. And the reason is very simple. It's most of these countries, if not all of them, have secessionist movements within them themselves. And they're not eager to set the precedent of quick recognition or making it easy for states to break away, because they'd be facing that problem themselves. Even France, when asked about would they recognize a seceding Quebec, the law has been, well, we would be the first to recognize it as soon after Canada does. Soon as Canada does, then we would.
4: Separatism aside, I just want to ask you about the grievances here. So she's given lots of interviews, but while on Global News this week, Danielle Smith said that the grievances separatists have are legitimate.
6: The frustration is Ottawa. And if we can solve that Ottawa problem for us, maybe other provinces will be able to solve their Ottawa problem too, but we can get back to a more balanced federation. We have one of the most decentralized federations in the entire world. And I don't think it's been operating the way it was envisioned by the signers of our constitution. We're just trying to get it back to that. We think it'll be good for us.
4: What would you say to that?
0: Well, there's clearly, I would not dispute at all, there's been policies that the federal government has brought in over the years or over the decades that in some cases were inimical to Alberta's interests and not with any compensating national interest. The mere fact that the policy costs one part of the country or another isn't enough to discredit it. But if it's just bad policy, and I would certainly argue the National Energy Program, for example, was bad, this is back going back to the 80s, was bad policy for Canada, let alone for Alberta. And there's other policies which you can take or leave. You can debate the merits of them, but clearly a lot of people in Alberta aren't particularly pleased with them. I didn't think all of the policies on climate change were well considered, the emissions cap, for instance. But all of that to one side, even if you accepted that all of these were, quote unquote, legitimate grievances, what cannot be allowed to take hold is the idea that if you've got a beef with the federal government or a beef with the rest of Canada, that the way you pursue your grievance is to either secede or attempt

0: attempt to or threaten to as a means of blackmailing your fellow Canadians. And we've been far too tolerant of this idea that we should pay ransom to people who threaten the country as a means of mollifying them, because it doesn't, of course. It simply sets up the baseline for further demands. And if people think they're going to solve the problem in Alberta by just giving a bunch of stuff to the separatists or to the government of Alberta, I think they're cool kidding themselves. That will simply be a moment for them to point and triumph and see and say, see, look what we managed to get when just pussyfooting around and talking like provinces normally do didn't get these things. We only got them because we put the knife at the throat.
1: Well, just on that point, you know, Smith has said that she thinks a big step to quelling the desire for separation would be a pipeline. And on Friday,
2: the proposed West Coast oil pipeline would transport more than 1 million barrels of oil per day.
1: Our Prime Minister Mark Carney and Danielle Smith signed an energy agreement that laid the groundwork for a new pipeline and pushed back the province's deadline to reach an effective carbon price for another decade.
3: The agreement puts forward these dates. July 1st, a pipeline application gets submitted. October 1st, it's eligible to be fast-tracked under law. And September 1st, 2027, shovels go into the ground.
4: Canada and Alberta have agreed to create markets that deliver an effective carbon price.
3: Alberta agreed to raise the actual carbon price big polluters pay. Now it's roughly $40 per ton in Alberta. By 2040, it'll rise to $130.
1: Do you see this as the federal government capitulating to these threats?
0: I don't. I don't. Some might.
5: Premier David Eby sent a statement, and I want to show you what it says in part. As a country, it's time to stop rewarding bad behavior. It cannot be the case that the projects that get prioritized in Canada are those where a premier threatens to leave the country.
0: Now, I think the test we should ask in each of these situations, and reasonable people will differ about them, but the question we should ask is, would we be doing this policy even if there weren't a talk of secession in the wind? Now, I happen to think, and again, others can differ, but I happen to think the memorandum of understanding, the agreement that they've struck, is a good one. I think it's good for Alberta. I think it's good for the country.
1: That was part of my conversation with Andrew Coyne, columnist at the Globe and Mail and author of The Crisis of Canadian Democracy. If you want to listen to the full episode, you can find Front Burner wherever you get your podcasts or on YouTube. I'm Jamie Poisson. Thank you so much for listening.

0: This is CBC News. Good morning. It is 5:30. I'm Sean Lyons with your CBC News from Montreal. We started this hour with the latest developments in a growing global health emergency. The number of deaths linked to the Ebola outbreak in the Democratic Republic of Congo is rising rapidly. World Health Organization says there are now 130 suspected deaths, 500 presumed cases of the virus. Tedros Adhanom Ghebreyesus heads the WHO and says quick action is needed.
1: I'm deeply concerned about the scale and the speed of the epidemic. We will convene the emergency committee today to advise us on temporary recommendations.
0: Tedros says he is concerned the outbreak is now spreading to urban areas where it can quickly infect more people. He also says there's no vaccine for this particular strain of Ebola. WHO is releasing close to $4 million to help governments fight the outbreak. Investigators in the United States are tracing the steps of two teenagers who opened fire outside of a mosque in California yesterday. Three people are dead after the attack at the Islamic Center of San Diego. The suspects are believed to have died from self-inflicted gunshot wounds. Steve Futterman has that story.
2: The incident occurred just past noon at San Diego's largest mosque, which also houses an elementary and middle school. According to police, two armed teenagers, believed to be 17 and 19, drove up to the center and began approaching the entrance. They never got inside. The suspects were apparently confronted by a security guard and two staff employees. The suspects allegedly opened fire and killed all three, then went back to their vehicle and killed themselves. San Diego Mayor

0: Mayor Todd Gloria tried to reassure Muslim residents in his city.
1: We will do everything it takes to make sure that you can feel safe in this city. And no resource will be spared in making sure that our religious institutions and locations are protected in this sensitive time.
0: Police are attempting to determine a specific motive, but for now they are treating it as a hate crime. Steve Futterman, CBC News, Los Angeles.
2: Canada's finance minister is in Paris right now. It's the second day of talks for François-Philippe Champagne and his G7 counterparts. So far, their agenda has been dominated by the Iran war and its impact on the global economy.
3: This is the largest energy challenge that we have faced in generations. So we're all looking at what we can do to ensure freedom of navigation in the Strait of Hormuz.
2: Champagne says the group also discussed food security. Today's meetings are expected to focus on strategies to tackle terrorist funding and major financial crimes. Quebec's premier, also in Paris, not for the G7, but for her own series of official meetings with government and business leaders in the French capital. Yesterday, she met with the French prime minister as well as with French President Emmanuel Macron. An independent review of a potentially historic energy agreement between Quebec and Newfoundland and Labrador is going to be made public and presented today. It centers around the controversial Churchill Falls hydroelectric station. As Julia Israel tells us now, there is a lot at stake.
4: It's clearly always been and should always be about the people of Newfoundland and Labrador and making sure we got the best deal possible.
5: Premier Tony Wakeham talking about a new energy deal for the Churchill Falls power station in Labrador. Wakeham's criticism of the tentative agreement brought by the former Liberal government was a key part of his election campaign last fall. The original Churchill Falls deal has been mired in controversy and resentment since 1969. Newfoundland and Labrador sells the vast majority of its produced hydro energy to Quebec for peanuts. That is set to continue until 2041. But in 2024, that contract was performatively ripped up.
6: And we are endeavoring to rip it up.
5: By two premiers no longer in the picture. An independent review committee has since focused on what the latest memorandum of understanding means for Newfoundland and Labrador. Newfoundland and Labrador is desperate to fill its fiscal sinkhole with the billions promised in this agreement, while also determined not to let mistakes be repeated. Julia Israel, CBC News, St. John's.
2: Back here to Montreal now, where orange cone season is getting underway. There are 52 major roadwork projects planned for the Greater Montreal area this year, including 23 new ones. It's going to make getting around the city challenging. The work is not limited to the streets, boulevards, or highways either. 9 of the 16 bridges or tunnels linking Montreal to the north and south shores will also be on the work schedule. The affected spans include some small places like the Île-aux-Tourques Bridge, the Champlain, the Victoria, the Jacques Cartier, and the La Fontaine Tunnel. Much of the work will be done on nights and weekends. To plan ahead, you're asked to go to Mobilité Montréal's website, or you can check Quebec 511. And finally, a mixed bag for fans of Montreal's pro hockey teams now. First, the good news for the Montreal Canadiens.
7: Over the line comes Newhook. Shooting! Scores!
2: That's Montreal Canadiens beating Buffalo 3-2 in overtime last night to win a decisive Game 7 in their second round of the Stanley Cup playoffs. Alex Newhook with the winner after the team had squandered a 2-0 lead in the game. Nonetheless, Newhook says he thinks this team has the goods to go quite far into these playoffs.
8: We got all the pieces. You know, we're a team that plays with a lot of pace. I think, you know, when we're playing our style, we're a really hard team to play against for anyone. You know, we're a deep team. I think in playoffs, you need to have depth and you need to be able to, you know, get something from everyone in the lineup. And I think we've had that from the start of playoffs up until now.
2: Montreal now plays Carolina in the semifinals later this week. News not so good for the Montreal Victoire. The Ottawa Charge are staying alive in their Walter Cup final in the PWHL. They beat Montreal last night in a must-win game. The series now 2-1, still for Montreal. Emma Weller was at the Canadian Tire Centre in Ottawa and has more.
9: The goal that kept the Ottawa Charge alive. Hometown hero Rebecca Leslie scoring with less than a minute left in last night's Game 3 to defeat the Montreal Victoire.
10: We knew they could do it, and we're just over the moon that they pulled it off.
11: Amazing. So happy.
9: The Charge tied the game with 5 minutes left in the third period. Then Leslie's clutch goal was reviewed before being deemed a good call.
10: It was stressful. Oh my gosh. I was just on the edge of my seat.
9: She was one of nearly 17,000 fans. Rebecca Leslie is a forward.
12: I'm honestly at a loss for words. It's so special. It's such an honor to play for my hometown, to see, you know, a record-breaking crowd.
9: Carla McLeod, the team's head coach, says resiliency has been the team's MO all season.
13: For us, we walked in with a lot of confidence.

0: a lot of belief, and obviously thought our game was quite strong, and obviously we just keep going. We just don't stop. We never have. We never will. It's not who we are.
1: The Walter Cup will stay in its case another day. Game 4 will be back at the Canadian Tire Centre tomorrow night. Emma Weller, CBC News, Ottawa.
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3: Thank you, Sean. That's Sean Lyons from the CBC Montreal Newsroom. Good morning. I'm Sean Henry. This is Daybreak on CBC Radio 1, the CBC News app, CBC Listen. It is Tuesday, May 19th, 5:37, by the way. Summer-like weather is in the forecast for several parts of our coverage area, including Montreal. That H-word, Humidex, is a factor. Back to average or slightly below for this time of year for the rest of the week. We are sitting at 18 degrees in Montreal. I'm just going to pull up my weather map really quickly to tell you what things look like across the province this morning. But I do know 18 degrees in Montreal because it's sitting right in front of me. It's 11 degrees in Quebec City. It's 13 in Sherbrooke, 6 degrees right now in Gaspé. We had Sean Lyons here, Lita Poulsen, Blake Sarag. I'm going to start with you this morning because
4: it is a
3: big morning in sports, as you heard from Sean, and Montreal Canadiens off to the next round. Montreal Victoire, well, it's going to be a game 4.
4: And that's okay, right? Not everything is going to go your way for a Montreal hockey fan. I think we could all just take a deep breath and just be happy that the Habs won game 7, because that was the game that needed to be won. The Victoire luckily had that 2-0 lead. Mm-hmm. So Victoire going to game 4 back in Ottawa. They have a chance to just collect themselves. They were up 2-0, 2-1 now. It's a best of 5 series, so they have another chance to close it out on the road. If not, they'll be able to maybe close it out at home. But the Montreal Canadiens did win last night. Game 7, we'll be talking all about it. We'll also be hearing from Jay Turnbull at 7:50. And just such a great night to be a Habs fan. I was super, super stressed out watching the game. Luckily, I was able to go to bed at least happy. Didn't have to go to bed and stay up that late and then go to sleep upset. So
3: right.
4: Montreal Canadiens going on to the next round. They're going to Carolina this week.
3: Right. All right. So we'll have more on that throughout the show. Now we're going to go to Helen Mann, who is hosting World Report this morning. Good morning.
5: Good morning. I'll just start. Go Habs. I mean, it's Canada's team, right?
3: Yeah. Yeah. It is. Definitely.
4: We're happy to have you.
3: Yeah, so
5: yeah.
3: Okay. Welcome aboard.
5: I am the band jetback wagon and jumper par excellence. Every year something will come up and I'm there. I'm chasing that bandwagon.
3: That is fun.
5: Lots of international news leading our World Report today, starting with the situation in Democratic Republic of Congo, where the World Health Organization is expressing deep concern about the number of cases of Ebola. 130 people are dead. There are 500 confirmed cases in that country, and it has also spread to neighboring Uganda, where there are 2 confirmed cases and a death as well. The WHO has released $4 million to try and help control the virus. While they say it is an international concern, it is at this point contained within Africa, and they are keeping an eye on that. But it is a great concern, of course, there. Also, there is a heat wave in India. Not a new story. We've been hearing this on and off for years. Every summer it gets worse, seemingly. 100 of the hottest cities in the world today are in India. Temperature hit 44 Celsius today already. People are told to stay indoors after noon. The temperatures aren't dropping much at night. It is affecting, obviously, people's health and well-being, but also has an economic impact. People can't get to their jobs. So we will check in on what's happening there. We'll have a report on the impact.
3: Yeah, and you know, when you have temperatures, and we're not talking about Humidex here, right? We're talking about actual temperatures
5: In
3: the 40s. The you can feel the impact. I remember when I lived in Windsor, there was, I remember what year it was, but the high was 41 degrees Celsius. And I remember going home. I mean, I worked the morning shift like I'm doing now. Went home, closed the door, and turned on the air conditioning because you felt it.
5: And imagine what it's like if you don't have AC, just trying to keep just cooling your body temperature enough that you don't put yourself into some kind of shock. It's really a very dangerous situation. I don't have numbers on deaths in India right now as a result of this, but I would imagine we can expect to hear some pretty bad figures coming out.
3: Yeah, unfortunately, some very serious issues there. Thank you.
5: All right. All the best.
3: That is Helen Mann. She's hosting World Report this morning. That is coming up in about 19 minutes. Lita Poulsen, we are going to head over to you.
5: Yes.
3: It's a Monday in many ways, like Monday traffic wise. Let's call that, because, of course, it is Tuesday. But it's Monday traffic wise because we are going to see more volumes on the road. We're going to see more people.

0: on Star 3 CBC, that phone is ideal. It comes right into the studio. I answer it, and I'd love to hear from you.
1: Absolutely.
0: How you feel the REM is working. Other than that, text us, definitely.
1: Mm-hmm.
0: Tell us all about your rides, and we'll be checking the bike routes. We'll be checking all the highways. And I looked around the province, and looks pretty nice. Looks pretty green after mm-hmm. our rain from yesterday, but no major problems.
1: We still have a chance of showers today for several parts of our coverage area. That's mm-hmm. something to keep in mind, but it is going to be a warm day today for Montreal, for Ooh. Sherbrooke. It's going to be warm. We're talking about humidexes in the 30s, but later on in the week, we're going to get closer to average for this time of year, daytime high, and then maybe a little bit below a couple of days. But we're not thinking like, single digits anymore during the day.
0: All right.
1: At least that's not what it looks like.
0: Oh, thankfully. Because I like it when that stage is over.
1: Yeah. 5:43, there's a science and environmental theme for the first half of the show, at least on Daybreak. After the 6 o'clock edition of World Report, we'll tell you about a giant telescope being built in Chile and how Canada gets to use it. We're talking about the health of the St. Lawrence in the 7 o'clock hour, the good, the bad, and the way forward. And it's a big sports morning. Montreal Victoire off to game 4. Montreal Canadiens off to the semifinals. So we'll have Blake Saraga talk to us. Jay Turnbull will also join us on the show today. And on Quebec AM, as the provincial election approaches, a group founded by parents is asking Quebecers to rethink how schools sort children onto different paths. And we're going to discuss the impacts of that system. So that conversation is coming up on Quebec AM. The time is 5:44. The first spring vegetables are out. You can now find fiddleheads and asparagus at your local market. On the weekend, host Sonali Karnick caught up with local food writer Susan Seminac. She asked her what she remembered about the first time she ate fiddleheads.
2: There was a sense of danger to it. To be eating wild food seemed strange. And they're a little bit, they're feathery almost, the fronds, as they're not quite open yet. And there's a little paper in it. It's quite an unusual experience, but they're really lovely. They actually taste like the forest, which is kind of nice.
3: They do. And they have, sometimes they can have, am I wrong when they have, sometimes they have a bitter flavor?
2: Yeah, and the bitter, if you were to eat it raw, and you never should because there might be toxins, they're meant to be cooked, and cooked for 10 minutes is the guidance. But and that gets rid of the bitterness, actually.
3: Yeah, it does. However, I think the first time I got them, I'm like, why am I eating this hairy vegetable?
2: Yeah, I know.
3: What's wrong with me? What has led me to this? But then they're pretty, I enjoy them. So what is the best way to eat them?
2: Well, first of all, you clean them. I guess we could back up and say you choose them and you probably will have bought them, in the grocery store or at the market. I don't suggest, I'm a big forager, but I never forage for fiddleheads because there are many different ferns in the forest.
3: Yep.
2: And only the ostrich fern and maybe a few others are edible, and I don't want to make any kind of mistake, so I leave it to those who really know what a fiddlehead, what a ostrich fiddlehead looks like. So when you buy them, you want to make sure that they're still nice and bright green and not brown or discolored, and that they're still tightly curled. That means that they're really fresh. And then you've got to boil them for 10 minutes is the guidance to make sure that there's no toxins. And then I always plunge in cold water to stop the cooking because you don't want it to get mushy.
3: Mm-hmm.
2: And then just light tossed with a little olive oil or sunflower oil. And if you're a purist, that's all you'll do. You could add a little melted butter. I like to make a vinaigrette with olive oil, a little bit of lemon juice, salt, perhaps even one clove of crushed garlic, and toss it up. I like them also in an omelet. So I would cook them first.
3: Yeah.
2: And then in an omelet with maybe fry up some chopped green onions and then cheddar cheese, some grated cheddar cheese. I think that could be really nice.
3: I had them in an omelet once with goat cheese and it was spectacular.
2: Yeah, goat cheese would be beautiful.
3: I have not. Okay, so we could do Asian flavors. I have not tried that yet. But of course, I am so Indian and hurt sometimes. So I'm thinking this needs some toasted mustard seeds. Do you think that would work?
2: Yeah, I think that the fiddlehead is a really beautiful canvas because there isn't so much flavor in it, in itself. Yeah, mustard seeds would be gorgeous. So might like

0: a little grated ginger, perhaps. Yeah,
1: that really is right up my alley. Yeah, I might actually give that a shot. Now, unlike asparagus, fiddleheads are actually native to Canada. We do find them in the woods, but you do have to, as you said, you need to know what you're doing if you're going to go out and try and get them yourself.
0: Right. I think it's probably, they're at the market now, so they're coming up. In the woods I've been in recently, the fiddleheads have now opened, so it's kind of late. So,
1: Maybe
0: going a little further north to find them at this point.
1: And like you said, they cook them for 10 minutes. Health Canada actually has a warning about it. Like, that's how serious it is. You do have to boil them for 10 minutes.
0: Yeah, no, you really do. Never mind that al dente business with this. You really have to boil them. Yeah,
1: exactly. Now, in general, people are more familiar with asparagus. I frankly like eating the little thin stalks raw. My godmother knows that I used to raid her garden and eat all the raw asparagus. She'd wonder what happened to it. But what is the real trick to preparing them so you don't get that sometimes awful asparagus mush?
0: Yeah. So opposite to the fiddlehead, I think the asparagus really hardly needs any cooking at all. You just want it to, you want it to be al dente, and I never cook it more than, say, 2 minutes. And my trick is to get a big frying pan and fill it with just a little bit of water. And then I put them in sort of in a single layer and cover it, and then cook until you see the color gets almost a brighter green, and then stop. And then absolutely you want to dump them and drain them and run cold water over them to stop the cooking.
1: Okay. And are you pro or con peeling the stalks?
0: I never do. I guess it's if you're eating the big fat ones, and speaking of different teams, there's people who love the thin ones, and then people who like the big chunky ones.
1: Yeah,
0: I think the one I prefer the one either thin or in the middle. Actually, the middle's best for me. So I've never peeled an asparagus, but you do want to snap the bottoms off though, because they can be woody at the bottom.
1: Yeah.
0: So the best way to find out where to snap is to just gently bend at the bottom end, and you'll see it snaps itself. And that's at about 1.5 to 2 inches from the bottom.
1: And sometimes the color will tell you that too, right?
0: That's right. It's a little yellowish, browny, woody looking at the bottom.
1: But now is actually the time to plant asparagus too. So how long does it take to grow?
0: Well, you'd grow asparagus from seeds here. It's a really too big a project, but you'd plant them from crowns. And so you have to wait for at least 2, sometimes even 3 years before you start getting, before the plant's established and you get good size stalks. But I would highly, to anybody even thinking about growing asparagus, I would highly recommend it, because it is the most beautiful plant. I mean, we know asparagus from those green spears you find, you know, at the market or the store, but in the garden, they push up. In my garden, they're already coming up, I don't know, 2 or 3 inches. They're one of the first plants out of the ground. They're perennials, which means they come back every year. And then when they get to about 6 or 9 inches, you cut them off. And then there are some lingering ones that keep growing. And they send up these beautiful, feathery, fern-like branches, tall. They can go to 6 or 8 feet. And it's all feather. And then in the fall, the feathers go kind of copper and yellow, and they make these beautiful little red berries, and then you cut it all down for winter. But it's a truly extraordinary plant.
1: Yeah, it really does look pretty. I mean, I've seen it in gardens, and it actually, I didn't even know it was asparagus until my godmother actually said, you know, that you can eat that.
0: Yeah.
1: I said, but
0: yeah.
1: Why? It's so pretty.
0: Yeah, they're wonderful.
1: I don't want to do that. Okay, now preserving asparagus. If you're going to buy it, and I know we have this tendency, it's very cheap at the grocery store now. How long should you be keeping it, really?
0: Well, I think if you've wrapped it in what you want to do is wrap them in a kind of moist dishcloth and keep it in the vegetable crisper. It'll stay for a week or so, I guess. I mean, you know, it's always best to eat things when they're fresh.
1: Yeah.
0: They got a nice snap, and it probably has more nutrition right up front than it does later. But they'll hold in the fridge for a little while.
1: Yeah, like if you're getting it for your weekly grocery run, you know, you can wait a couple of days to have it.
0: Yeah, sure.
2: And that was food writer

0: Susan Semenak with Sonali Karnik on All in a Weekend. The time is 5:52. We're sitting at 18 degrees in downtown Montreal. It is 11 in Quebec City, 13 degrees in Sherbrooke. Mont-Tremblant, we're sitting at 16 degrees right now. Gaspé, sitting at 6 degrees. And weather-wise, we are looking at a chance of showers for several parts of our coverage area. A storm surge, a warning for Quebec City. There's a risk of thunderstorm as well for areas like Mont-Tremblant this evening. Single digits, though, for Gaspé today before it warms up later in the week. We'll have more weather a little later in the show. Right now, it's 5:53. What does it mean to grow up and never see yourself in the stories around you? No reflection of your language, no connection to land, your way of knowing. That's the reality of Anishinaabe artist Sandra Lerone. She grew up in northern Ontario. She was surrounded by land that wasn't just scenery, it was alive. But in books and on stage, those ways of seeing the world were missing. So she created them. Lerone first wrote She Holds Up the Stars as a novel, and she spoke to Unreserved host Rosanna Deerchild about it.
1: When I grew up in Temagami, in northern Ontario, but I think this is true for all across Canada, really, at the time, was, I was really wanting to find books that were about Indigenous people, and I wanted books that had a lot of pride and a feeling of, you know, our epic size, not these diminished stories about who we are by someone else that who's written them, but I really wanted something much more positive and full of our humor, and I wanted it to be everything like we always want in a story, and I just could not find those books. There were a couple books that I found, but they were so sad. And so when you find something that is makes you feel even smaller. And it makes sense, though, because Indigenous people were writing books at that time. We just weren't getting published. And I believe that the publishers seemed to gravitate towards stories that were about issues, were about problems, were about, you know, that fits sort of more within the stereotypical paradigm of who we are. Mm-hmm. So that just gets reflected back to us. And when we're young, we're very impressionable. So we just we don't know how to have the critical eye and the critical ear to things yet, you know, to develop that. So it just kind of goes right in. And so I wanted to write a story, the kind of book that I really needed at the time. Something that was positive, something that was authentic, something that really told the journey of a child, of a young preteen that didn't speak down to who we are or anything like that, but just told the story and had all those aspects of humor, of sadness, of magic. Mm-hmm. And, you know, I really wanted people to have a different relationship to land in terms of reading the novel, but also on stage.
0: You can hear Unreserved today at 1 p.m. It is 5:56. Let's get to some music now. Montrealer Bobby Dove is on a cross-Canada tour right now. Here's their 2025 song, Not Much of an Outlaw.

0: 558. We are sitting at 18 degrees in Montreal, 11 in Quebec City, 13 in Sherbrooke, and 16 in Mont-Tremblant, 6 degrees in Gaspé. Lita Poulsen is here with the morning commute.
1: And Sean, it's quite busy, actually, this morning. I mean, no surprise. We're, of course, on REM watch for the first rush hour for A3 or on Salon Branch. But right now, looking around the province, it's nice. It's rather quiet in Quebec City, Trois-Rivières. We do have a stalled vehicle on the route on the 40, just at the 55, so watch out for that. And in Montreal, metropolitan, typical busy patches along the stretch.
0: 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I'm Sean Henry. 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
3: I'm Garvey Bailey, sitting in for Tom Power. 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
5: This is World Report. Good morning. I'm Helen Mann. The number of deaths linked to the Ebola outbreak in the Democratic Republic of Congo is rising rapidly. The World Health Organization says there are now 130 suspected deaths and 500 presumed cases of the virus. Health officials warn those numbers will climb because the virus is now spreading to densely populated cities. Crystal Gumansing has more.
6: It was just 2 days ago the head of the World Health Organization, Tedros Adhanom Ghebreyesus, declared the Ebola outbreak a public health threat of international concern. Today, more concern.
7: I'm deeply concerned about the scale and the speed of the epidemic.
6: The Bundibugyo variant of the virus first appeared in Ituri province in the Democratic Republic of Congo. After a case was detected in neighboring Uganda, Rwanda shut its borders with the DRC, hoping to stop infected people from entering the country.
8: There are lots of implications.
6: Dr. Tom Friedren is a former director of the U.S. Centers for Disease Control.
8: This is a severe and potentially devastating outbreak. And until the outbreak is over in Africa, it will not be all clear everywhere.
6: An American who tested positive is now receiving care in Germany. Six others who were also exposed are expected to be moved to Europe for care. There is, however, no vaccine for this strain of Ebola. Experts say it's only been seen three other times. Its uniqueness, one of the reasons tests didn't pick it up right away. The WHO's director general is urging global cooperation.
7: There are many other measures countries, of course, can take to stop the spread of this virus and save lives.
6: The virus, which takes about 21 days to develop, is spread by direct contact with bodily fluids. Officials say that means the risk to the general population is low if precautions are taken. Crystal Gumansing, CBC News, London.
5: A community in San Diego is looking for answers this morning after three people were shot and killed at a mosque. Police Chief Scott Wall.
9: We're actively investigating this as a hate crime. Some of that is going to have to take more time to develop further to see where that information is coming from. But yes, it's being investigated as a hate crime at this point. There was definitely hate rhetoric that was involved.
5: Wall says two teenage shooters opened fire outside the Islamic Center of San Diego. He says they were fought off by a security guard and staff. Officials say both suspects were later found dead from self-inflicted gunshot wounds. The mother of one of the suspects had called police before the shooting, saying her son had allegedly taken several weapons from their home. The future of the controversial Churchill Falls hydroelectric station is back in the spotlight today. A review of a new memorandum of understanding between Newfoundland and Labrador and Quebec is to be released. It could lead to a financial windfall for St. John's. As Julia Israel reports, critics of the original 1969 energy deal say it was heavily weighted in Quebec's favor.
10: It's clearly always been and should always be about the people of Newfoundland and Labrador and making sure we got the best deal possible.
11: Premier Tony Wakeham talking about a new energy deal for the Churchill Falls Power Station in Labrador. Wakeham's criticism of the tentative agreement brought by the former Liberal government was a key part of his election campaign last fall. The original Churchill Falls deal has been mired in controversy and resentment since 1969. Newfoundland and Labrador sells the vast majority of its produced hydro energy to Quebec for peanuts. That is set to continue until 2041. But in 2024, that contract was performatively ripped up.
12: And we are endeavoring to
11: by two premiers no longer in the picture. An independent review committee has since focused on what the latest memorandum of understanding means for Newfoundland and Labrador. Opposition energy critic Fred Hutton says it could change everything.
13: This is about, you know, the future of the province in terms of a monumental shift in the economy here, and there's been nothing like it ever.
11: There's Quebec, desperate for electricity, with demand expected to double by 2050. And Ottawa, also aiming to double the country's electricity output by that same target. Last week, Mark Carney said in French,
14: "By example, Churchill Falls,
11: the federal government could potentially provide a complement of solutions. Newfoundland and Labrador is desperate to fill its fiscal sinkhole with the billions promised in this agreement, while also determined not to let mistakes be repeated." Julia Israel, CBC News, St. John's.
5: The son of the founder of the Mango Fashion Group is in police custody, being questioned about his father's death. Isaac Andic died when he fell off a cliff during a family hike near Barcelona in December 2024. His son Jonathan is now under arrest, and local media report police are looking into a possible homicide. Mango is an international clothing brand and a popular online retailer that's been operating for more than four decades. U.S. President Donald Trump says he is calling off a planned attack on Iran. He says the clock was ticking, but negotiations are now showing promise. And Trump is changing his tune after hearing from leaders of Qatar, the Saudi Arabian government, and the United Arab Emirates. The CBC's Cameron McIntosh has the latest from Jerusalem.
15: Well, thank you very much. It's great to be here.
16: Members of his cabinet applauding. U.S. President Donald Trump last night said today was going to be the day.
15: We were getting ready to do a very major attack.
16: Then said leaders of three Gulf states convinced him to give negotiations one last chance.
15: I put it off for a little while, hopefully maybe forever.
16: Trump says an Iranian proposal mediated by Pakistan to reopen the Strait of Hormuz in exchange for the U.S. lifting sanctions and unfreezing assets shows promise, while also suggesting Iran is willing to negotiate over its enriched uranium.
15: And if we can do that where there's no nuclear weapon going into the hands of Iran, I think, and if they're satisfied, we will be probably satisfied also.
16: The entire Middle East was nervously bracing as Trump's war threats grew louder. But for Trump, the war is also unpopular at home. These negotiations, a possible off-ramp.
17: He still feels that he needs additional threats and additional military action.
16: Ali Vaez is an analyst with International Crisis Group.
17: There is no silver bullet here that would resolve all of his problems with Iran and would make the Iranians to capitulate. And that is why I think he has backed off.
16: At least for now, the president insisting force is still on the table. Cameron McIntosh, CBC News, Jerusalem.
5: Activists say 11 Canadians have been detained by Israel's Navy. They were picked up in the waters off Cyprus and part of a flotilla trying to get to Gaza. More than 300 other people were also taken into custody. The activists say their mission is to draw attention to the living conditions of Palestinians in Gaza. Israel says the detainees will be deported as soon as possible. Authorities in India are warning that country's in the grips of an intense heat wave. The mercury has already reached 44 degrees Celsius, and in some places, it's expected to rise further. Neha Punya is in New Delhi with more on how people there are coping.
18: In India's capital, residents say stepping outside feels like entering a furnace. The heat is relentless, with nighttime temperatures also remaining over 30 degrees in many cities. Government guidelines advise people to stay indoors after noon to limit heat stress. But for Shoshti Chandradas, a security guard who spends all day outdoors, that is not an option.
19: There's no way I can stay cool here. I try to sit under a tree, but the most difficult time begins after 11 in the morning.
18: About three quarters of India's workforce is engaged in heat-exposed labor. Robati Sardar is a professional housekeeper commuting from house to house for her work.
20: The heat is excruciating. When I'm returning home from work, a hot wind is constantly blowing. The heat is unbearable until about 5:30 p.m.
18: The heat is not new for India, but summers are getting hotter and more intense each year, which experts attribute to climate change. So far today, the planet's hottest 100 cities are all in one country, India. Most of these cities are in the north, where temperatures are at several degrees above normal. A recent Oxford University study warns that climate change will expose billions of Indians to dangerously hot conditions by 2050. But heat is already pushing the very limits of survival every day. Neha Punia for CBC News, New Delhi.
5: Canada's Defence Minister David McGuinty will be making an announcement shortly at the home base of the Canadian Forces Snowbirds. His visit comes amid speculation about the future of the Aerial Acrobatic Squadron. Since 1971, the Snowbirds have performed at thousands of air shows. McGuinty has said the aircraft fleet is approaching the end of its life, and air demonstrations can continue only as long as the planes are safe. The federal government has apparently been looking for replacement options, but it's not clear how long the Snowbirds can perform. That is the latest national and international news from World Report. I'm Helen Mann. This is CBC News.
21: A crazy game.
22: How do you like the Montreal Canadiens' chances in the next round?
21: They'll cook. They'll defeat every team. I'm shocked.
0: Some Habs fans speaking to the CBC's Kwabena Oduro. We'll have more on the big win this morning with Blake Saraga and Jay Turnbull. In the meantime, good morning. I'm Sean Henry. This is Daybreak on CBC Radio 1, the CBC News app, CBC Listen, and CBC Television. This hour, we are sitting at 18 degrees in Montreal, 19 near the airport. In Morin Heights, we're sitting at 13 degrees. In Cowansville, we are sitting at 19 degrees as well. And coming up on the program this morning, Canadian scientists will be helping to build the world's first extremely large telescope. It's being built in Chile right now, and that is thanks to a federal government grant. We'll have more on that in just a moment. Krista Lee will stop by with business. Blake Saraga will have sports. We'll have the Habs. We'll also have the Victoire throughout the morning. First, over to Lita Polson with the morning commute.
1: And with the A3, the, of course, first rush hour, major rush hour, and that's for the REM from Saint-Laurent. And so far, so good. No complaints or major ones on the roads. We could complain about the Metropolitan. Well, what would that do? Heavy volume already from Nicole Dare to Dakary.
0: Thank you. Sean Lyons is here with news headlines.
23: And Sean, a mixed bag for hockey fans indeed this morning. Habs fans are cheering because they are moving on to the Eastern Conference Finals. Victoire fans, maybe not so much. They couldn't put away the Walter Cup last night against Ottawa, so they're going to go again tomorrow after Ottawa beat Montreal last night. So we're going to talk about that on the show, on the news for the rest of the morning. A lot of other news to get to, though, including following Christine Fréchette, our premier, who is continuing her trip to Paris. We'll hear what she had to say yesterday after a long day of political and business meetings in the French capital. And we're keeping a close eye on Newfoundland and Labrador, St. John's today. That is because that provincial government is going to release the results of a study into the controversial Churchill Falls hydro deal reached with Hydro-Québec. It is a deal that has been criticized by some on the other side of the Quebec-Newfoundland border. More news is coming up at 6:30.
0: And we're going to have a conversation about that in the 8 o'clock hour of the show. We're going to let everybody know where things stand right now and what could be in that report. So join us for that. Thank you, Sean. It's 6:12. Mainly cloudy skies for Montreal. There's a 40% chance of showers. Winds pick up today, and they get stronger this afternoon. And we're expecting a daytime high of 29 degrees with the Humidex. Yeah, we're talking about Humidex today. It'll feel like 35. Morin Heights, mainly cloudy. We have a 40% chance of showers. Windy as well, and a high of 24 degrees.

0: the Humidex. It will feel like 32. Canadian scientists will be playing their part in creating the world's largest telescope. The project is called the European Extremely Large Telescope. It's currently under construction in the Atacama Desert of northern Chile. The government of Canada just announced an $11 million grant to allow Canadian researchers to participate in the project. René Doyon is a professor in the Department of Physics at Université de Montréal. He's also the director of the Trottier Institute for Research on Exoplanets. Good morning. Thanks for talking to us.
1: Good morning.
0: Let us start with the name, Extremely Large Telescope. And how large?
1: Well, okay, this is 39 meters. So just to calibrate yourself, the largest telescope on Earth is 10 meters in Hawaii. Just to give you an idea, the Momagantic Observatory, you know, which I'm director, has a diameter of 1.6 meter, one mirror. Now, the 39 meter, it's so large, so it has to be made up of mosaics of 800 segments, hexagonal segments, each 1.5 meters. So it's like having, you know, nearly 700 Momagantic Observatory to make that surface. It's huge. And right. the telescope itself is it's like a pyramid.
0: Yeah, it's like a pyramid.
1: Well, it's like the same size as the Egyptian pyramid. It's a huge project.
0: So yes, so extremely large indeed. Well, what role will your team be playing in building the new telescope?
1: Well, the telescope is one thing, but to really take the real power of the telescope, we need instruments, and one of them is called ENDIS, and Canada and Montreal in particular will contribute to subsystems, some parts of the instrument. It's a consortium. The instrument is led by a consortium, a European consortium. The leadership is in Italy. There's 13 countries involved, 35 institutions. It's a huge project, and Canada is contributing a very key component of the instrument.
0: Right. How significant is this news for Canadian astrophysicists?
1: Well, you know, having access to a large telescope is the highest priority of the Astronomical Canadian Society. In fact, we are a partner of another giant telescope. It's called the TMT, the 30-meter telescope, in partnership with the United States, Japan, India. But unfortunately, the project is somewhat stalled. In the last 10 years, it was meant to go on Mauna Kea in Hawaii.
0: Yeah.
1: And in 2015, the Hawaiians, there was protest against it. And so the community is you know, it's fine with that. But the project is not really taking off. And so now the community is seriously considering to join Europe to work with them.
0: See, why is this telescope being built in Chile?
1: Because it's one of the best sites in the world. The project is led by ESO, the European Southern Observatory. They have lots of telescopes over there. They have 4 8-meters, several 4 meters, and the ELT in construction. So there are a few sites in the world where you want to put your telescope. You want to be on a mountain, away from clouds, dry sites, and Chile is one of the best sites in the world.
0: So location, location, location.
1: Exactly.
0: What will it be able to do that's new?
1: Okay, one thing that I am pretty keen on is to find biosignature. So by studying exoplanets, we've now identified something like 6,000 exoplanets. And we know that many of them are rocky, like the Earth, in the habitable zone. You know, this region around the star where it's not too hot, not too cold to have liquid water on the surface.
0: Mm-hmm.
1: And so that instrument, ENDIS, will be capable to find out whether these planets have an atmosphere, and also to determine its compositions, whether it has water, methane, oxygen, CO2, the kind of gas that we need to make life. For example, oxygen that we breathe is made by photosynthesis from plants and algae. And now we have the technology, thanks to the ELT and instruments, to actually do this. So it will be in about 10 years.
0: Right.
1: And this is quite short in the industry of astrophysics to have this answer, whether there's a biosignature out there, whether there's life striving on these worlds.
0: Yeah. Well, can you explain what exoplanets are and what you're studying?
1: Yeah, so an exoplanet is a planet outside the solar system, right? You know, the Earth is one planet, Venus, etc. But there's also planets around other stars. That's why we call them exoplanets. And we have an institute just dedicated to study of them. And

0: and now the James Webb Space Telescope, that's another big project in space. Just to give you a comparison, the diameter of the mirror of Webb is 6.5 meters, so it's much, much smaller. It's very difficult to build a large telescope in space, but on the ground we can. And Webb is actually studying exoplanet, but it will not be capable of identifying biosignature, and we'll have to wait for an instrument like Andes to do this. Mm-hmm. And that's only one thing. Andes will also study galaxies. The first galaxy that was formed early in the universe about 13.8 billion years ago.
1: Right.
0: So it's a very versatile instrument.
1: Yeah. Will this new telescope be used to maybe find signs of life?
0: Exactly. Yeah. So that's what we call biosignature.
1: I see. Okay.
0: And the closest planetary system is called Proxima B. It's a star that is only 4 light years away from Earth. We know there's a planet around that star that is in the orbital zone, and the only instrument capable of finding whether it has an atmosphere and its composition, that's Andes on the ALT.
1: Mm-hmm. What's next for your team now that the funding has been announced?
0: Oh, it's just to start the project.
1: Yeah.
0: In fact, the project is already started.
1: Uh-huh.
0: But it was a major milestone. We are in a design phase. We have a major review of the instrument in September and in Europe, and so our team is going to be extremely busy to do this.
1: Extremely busy. What's the mood like?
0: Well, the team is actually excited.
1: Yeah.
0: We've had other projects in the past. One thing to be said is that the whole project is led by the Momingantic Observatory. Momingantic Observatory is, of course, a telescope. It's also a lab. And this is the lab component that will be involved. And that's a collaboration also with Laval, with McGill, with Toronto, and UBC. It's all consortium and universities working together to do this. So we're just kicking off the project. We're very excited.
1: Yeah. Have fun. Thanks for joining us this morning.
0: My pleasure. Thank you.
1: And that is René Doyon, a professor in the Department of Physics at Université de Montréal. It is coming up on 6:20. Here's Lita.
2: With REM, Metro, EXO commuter trains all working well. Now, of course, we've been pretty focused on the fact that it's the first rush hour test for A3 or Ancien L'Homme. And I'm hoping it passes the test. Looking pretty good so far. And Sean, another thing we're going to be watching is, does it affect the volume on the 40 as people make their way? Are they choosing instead to take the REM rather than get stuck in that usual traffic jam from Cavendish through the Decarie Interchange? So I'll be watching closely all week, as a matter of fact, and next week. We'll see.
1: Thank you. Crystalie Ramlakhan is here with the Business Report. Good morning, Crystalie.
3: Hi, good morning, Sean.
1: How are you feeling this morning?
3: Good. I mean, obviously my team won, Ottawa Charge. I was watching very closely.
1: You must have been like, they must win this. They must win this.
3: Oh, it was such a good close game. And then when they came back, I was like, yes. I was sitting in my bed cheering all by myself.
1: Now we're off to game four. Where, you know what? Montreal fans, they haven't lost hope.
3: No, and I mean, you guys also had a big other win for your city last night.
1: Yes,
3: so, you know,
1: of course.
3: Take what you can get.
1: We can take what we can get. But we wanted them both, though.
4: We had to give you one last night, Crystal Lee. We can't be selfish here.
3: No, you can't have everything in one night, and you're not going to get the other thing, okay?
1: I feel like there's a friendly wager. In the meantime, let's get to some business. The latest inflation numbers are set to be released this morning. What are we expecting?
3: Yeah, so this is going to be closely watched as the surge in oil prices from the conflict in the Middle East, of course, continues to drive up gas prices. People know that from driving around, trying to fill up their tanks, you know, looking at the signs at the pump. And some economists expect inflation to rise to 3.1% for April from the 2.4% that we saw in March. So they believe this will be driven primarily by higher fuel costs and partly partly due to tax distortions. So this April is the first month in a year that energy prices won't be artificially lowered by the removal of the consumer carbon tax. And we know that happened last year. So, and also the removal of the federal fuel excise tax will only provide a small offset. So the impact of higher oil prices on energy costs, of course, are well known. So focus will also be on the extent to which energy prices spread to broader inflation. So what else are energy prices making more expensive?
1: Let's stay on energy. There is a warning that some oil inventories only have a few weeks worth left. Wow. What are the details do you have on that?
3: Yes. So the head of the International Energy Agency says some commercial oil inventories are rapidly depleting with the war in the Middle East and, of course, the closure of the Strait of Hormuz. So the agency says the release of strategic oil reserves has added 2.5 million barrels of oil per day to the market, but says these reserves are not endless. So it says the onset of the spring planting and summer travel seasons will drain inventories more quickly as demand for things like diesel, fertilizer, jet fuel, and gas increases. And before the U.S. and Israel launched attacks on Iran at the end of February, there was actually a major surplus of oil in the markets, and commercial inventories were very high. But of course, we know the situation has rapidly shifted due to the war. So last week, the IEA said global oil supply will fall short of total demand this year as the conflict wreaks havoc on Middle East oil production. And the IEA had previously forecast a surplus this year, but of course we know that's different now. Oil inventories fell at a record pace in March and April.
1: Thank you. We'll talk to you in the next half hour.
3: Okay, thanks, Sean.
1: Crystal Lee Ramlican with the Business Report. It is 6:24. Blake Sragas here with sports. And yeah, Montreal Canadiens played in Game 7 last night in Buffalo with a trip to the Eastern Conference Finals on the line.
4: And it's a good morning for Habs fans, Sean.
5: In overtime, that team close to the line, and well, Montreal's going to work it out. Carrier ahead. Over the line comes Newhook. Shooting! Scores! Alex Newhook! Olay! Olay! Olay! And Montreal is going to play Carolina in the Eastern Conference Final.
4: How awesome is that? Alex Newhook in overtime, scoring the winner in Game 7. He scored the game winner in Game 7 against Tampa in the last series. And at this point, if you're Mayor Martinez, you got to give this guy the key to the city. He's been a playoff hero for the past two rounds, scoring the game winner in two series in a row. And now Montreal's going to head to Raleigh, North Carolina, to start their series with the Hurricanes. They only get one day break. Pretty crazy.
1: But you know what, though? The question now remains is, you know, again, we were talking yesterday about the fact that they perform better on the road. So yep, fingers crossed there. But what needs to happen to when they come back to Montreal to get those wins?
4: Yeah, Nick Suzuki was talking after last game, Game 6, how they need to play better at home for the fans. Obviously, there's pressure. Obviously, they want to perform at their highest level in front of the fans. But listen, they're 3-0 against Carolina this year.
1: Yeah, okay,
4: so they've won all their games against Carolina this year, but Carolina's turned it up in the playoffs. They haven't lost a game 8-0 in the
1: really?
4: Playoffs.
1: Oh, okay.
4: They swept the Ottawa Senators. Sorry, Christian,
1: if
4: you're still on.
1: That I remember, yes.
4: Yes, and then they swept the Philadelphia Flyers. But yeah, a lot of people think that those two teams weren't the best teams they could have faced in the playoffs, which is statistically true. So the Habs will be the best team that they have faced in the playoffs so far. Their last game, though, was May 9th. So over 10 days of rest compared to Montreal, they have today where they're traveling to North Carolina, then they're back on the ice tomorrow. So
1: it could be a good or a bad thing, depending on how you see it, right? Carolina might be energized, ready to go.
4: Yeah, or they could be rusty.
1: Yeah, or they could be rusty, and Montreal Canadiens could either be tired or still pumped and ready
4: exactly
1: to go. So
4: you never know. We'll see you tomorrow.
1: Yeah, for sure.
4: Anyways, the game yesterday was crazy. Montreal got it going first in the first period. Philippe Deneau scored off a deflection from Caden Gooley. Puck went towards the net, went off Philippe Deneau's skate. And in the NHL, you're not allowed to kick the puck into the net. He didn't quite kick it. He turned his skate just a little bit, so it angled in. Didn't count as a kicking motion, so they counted the goal. hit off of the skate. And then after that, Nick Suzuki served a beautiful pass to Zachary Bolduc. Bolduc's one-timer was a beauty of a shot, happened near the end of the power play. Habs are up 2-0 now. But then Samuelson on the Buffalo Sabres fired a puck at the net, and it was crazy to watch. I think 8 out of 10 players on the ice were right in front of Jakub Dobesh. So imagine trying to look around 8 players. Jakub Dobesh ended up letting that puck in. It was 2-1 after one period, and then the second and third period was complete and utter domination for Buffalo. I'm going to be honest with you. Going to overtime for the Montreal Canadiens was best case scenario because there was no chance they were winning in regulation. Buffalo was by far the better team, but Jakub Dobesh kept Montreal in the game.

0: game, and here's Dobesh talking about what that was like.
1: I was just doing my job, you know. Their fans like to chant my name, so I like that too. Thank you. Thanks for that. Actually, that was giving me fire because I like that. I like when you're the villain, you're in this situation.
0: Talk about being the villain. Jakub Dobesh did a good job of that last night. He's been playing so well in the playoffs, a big reason why Montreal has made it so far. Both teams had a lot of chances in overtime, but it ended up being Alex Newhook who got it done. Here's a veteran forward, Josh Anderson, talking about how Montreal was able to stay composed.
2: One bad bounce and be in the back of your net. And, you know, you got to just stay composed, have belief in your group, and that's what we did tonight. We had a lot of confidence in the guys that were out there to get the job done, and we're all in it together.
0: Kobino Oduro for CBC was at the Habs watch party last night, and he was able to talk to some fans, as we heard this morning. Here's a good interaction.
3: Final. You can't feel better. It's a blessing. We're moving good. We're unstoppable. Let's get it. I feel great.
4: How do you like Montreal's chances against the Carolina Hurricanes?
3: I think Carolina's kind of on a Mickey Mouse run right now, so I think our chances are pretty good, to be honest. I said that whoever advances versus Carolina wins in five. I cannot hear a thing of what I'm saying. I think we're in business.
0: Game one is tomorrow in Carolina. Obviously, they swept the last two teams they faced. Montreal is a whole different team. Habs coming off one day of rest, like we mentioned. We'll see what happens. Maybe Habs in seven again. Who knows?
5: We'll see. Thank you, Blake.
0: Thanks, Sean.
5: Mainly cloudy for Montreal. There's a 40% chance of showers. Winds pick up today. It could get stronger this afternoon. High of 29 degrees with the humidex will feel like 35 for Morin Heights. 40% chance of showers as well. Windy. A high of 24 degrees today with the humidex will feel like 32. Here's Lita.
6: With a problem that we had on the 10, it's been removed. Still pretty busy as you make your way towards the Champlain Bridge. Victoria Bridge had a train. It's gone. Everything's working well in that area. Mercier Bridge, good morning for that route. Slow morning heading through the Lafontaine Tunnel. That's coming from Boucherville right into town to Hochelaga. And taking the REM, everything is working very well.
7: This is CBC News. Good morning, it is 6:30. I'm Sean Lyons with your CBC News from Montreal. Well, a mixed bag for hockey fans in Montreal and of the Montreal pro teams this morning. The NHL, Montreal Canadiens picking up their victory. They are moving on to the next round of the Stanley Cup playoffs. Meanwhile, the Montreal Victoire in the PWHL, they have to play another game in their Walter Cup final. They were beaten by Ottawa last night. We start, though, in Montreal, or in Buffalo, I should say, as Jay Turnbull was following the NHL playoffs last night.
8: The Montreal Canadiens built up a 2-0 lead in the first period to set Sabres fans back in their seats after a raucous start to the game. But the Sabres pushed back. They dominated the second period and most of the third and eventually tied the game up. There were several chances on both ends of the ice to put the game away, but finally it was Alex Newhook scoring the series-winning goal. It's his second Game 7 game winner in a row.
9: Over the line comes Newhook. Shoot it! Scores!
10: It's a crazy feeling. A lot of emotion. Obviously, you know, it was a war all series long. And, you know, for it to end up being Game 7 in overtime, you know, sometimes it just takes one shot. And coming across the line, you just thought, you know, there was a shot opportunity. So great to see it find the back of the net. And there's no better feeling celebrating with your teammates there after a win like that.
8: It wasn't the Canadiens' best game of the series by far, but it's not how you win that counts. Now, Canadiens fans have to get ready for round three. The Carolina Hurricanes await. They are 8-0 in the playoffs so far. The series begins in North Carolina on Thursday. Jay Turnbull, CBC News, Buffalo.
7: Again, the news not so good for the Montreal Victoire last night. The Ottawa Charge staying alive in the Walter Cup final for the PWHL. They defeated Montreal last night in a must-win game. The series is now 2-1, still in favor of Montreal. The next game in the series goes tomorrow once again in Ottawa. Shifting gears now to politics, where Quebec Premier Christine Fréchette says she's pleased with her meeting with French President Emmanuel Macron. They got together yesterday. Fréchette is in the middle of an official visit to Paris. They discussed defense, critical minerals, the French language, and artificial intelligence. The Premier of Quebec saying this problem

0: is in a good position to partner with France.
1: We talked about critical minerals. We talked about defense sector, because there are a lot of French businesses established in Quebec in the defense sector, aerospace sector, among other things. And we also talked about linguistic and cultural diversity and the necessity to protect these sectors in the context of a greater numeric platform.
0: Now, also in the spirit of the NHL playoffs, Frechet gave Emmanuel Macron a Texier jersey after French Habs left-winger Alexandre Texier. Frechet is in Paris until Wednesday. We are awaiting the release of a major report today that could have great implications for Hydro-Québec, as well as business dealings with Newfoundland and Labrador. An independent review of the potentially historic energy deal between Hydro and Newfoundland is going to be presented later today. It centers around the controversial Churchill Falls hydroelectric station. As Julia Israel tells us now, there is a lot at stake here.
2: It's clearly always been and should always be about the people of Newfoundland and Labrador and making sure we got the best deal possible.
3: Premier Tony Wakeham talking about a new energy deal for the Churchill Falls power station in Labrador. Wakeham's criticism of the tentative agreement brought by the former Liberal government was a key part of his election campaign last fall. The original Churchill Falls deal has been mired in controversy and resentment since 1969. Newfoundland and Labrador sells the vast majority of its produced hydro energy to Quebec for peanuts. That is set to continue until 2041. But in 2024, that contract was performatively ripped up.
4: And we are endeavoring to rip it up.
3: By two premiers no longer in the picture. An independent review committee has since focused on what the latest memorandum of understanding means for Newfoundland and Labrador. Newfoundland and Labrador is desperate to fill its fiscal sinkhole with the billions promised in this agreement, while also determined not to let mistakes be repeated. Julia Israel, CBC News, St. John's.
0: Residents of housing co-ops, as well as housing advocates here in Quebec, urging the Frechet government to rethink a major piece of legislation. Bill 20 would allow the government to impose income limits and financial penalties on certain co-op residents earning above a set threshold. The demonstrators gathered downtown in Montreal on Monday. Protesters say the bill threatens a housing model that helps families find stable and affordable homes. Hubert Darcy, who lives in a Montreal co-op with his family, says that model gave them an option they say otherwise they simply would not have had.
5: It's been 2 years. For us, it's been a main change because we couldn't afford any house or place to stay with me and my young family. So the co-op was a good alternative for us, and we're really happy over there.
0: Protesters are calling on the Quebec government to remove cooperatives from Bill 20 altogether. And finally, as the long-awaited extension of the Blue Line of the Montreal Metro system kicks into high gear these days, we're going to be meeting a large player in that project later today. A very large player. Officials are going to officially introduce and inaugurate the massive boring machine that is digging the tunnel for the Blue Line extension. Several municipal and provincial officials will be on hand to symbolically give the tunneling machine its going orders. They're also going to be unveiling the machine's name as well. The short list of potential names includes women from several engineering and transportation related fields, as is their tradition, including the very first woman to ever operate a Montreal Metro train back in the 1980s. And that was your CBC News.
6: Thank you, Sean. That's Sean Lyons from the CBC Montreal Newsroom. Good morning. I'm Sean Henry, a jealous Sean Henry, by the way, because that's happening as the show's ending.
0: I'm like,
6: why can't you wait for me?
7: And
6: wait for me. And, yeah.
7: I wanted to go.
6: Wait for us.
0: See, we should be doing our show live from there. From the cab of the boring machine.
6: Oh, that's right.
7: You should have planned that, Sean Lyons.
6: I know. Well,
0: well, we're stuck here. You know what they say, daybreak, never boring.
7: Oh, you know, the Blue Line's working very well. I can't wait to find out what the boring machine is named, by
6: yeah,
7: the way.
6: Absolutely.
7: Looking forward to that.
6: Yeah.
7: To all the different women that they chose the shortlist. So everyone got a chance to vote.
6: Mm-hmm.
7: So we will see. And yes, I'm really anxious about that. Also anxious about the REM. The REM A3, it's the first rush hour, Sean, and it is working so well this morning. And I'm not seeing a lot of traffic on the 40. Not that there's, you know, connected, but I do believe that the A3 will reduce the volume on Highway 40 as you make your way

0: from the West Island all the way from the Kirkland area through the DeCary Interchange. And so far, so good. But we do on Highway 13 have a lot of volume. And that's from Dagenais down and through the DeCary Interchange.
1: Thank you, Lita. Weather-wise, we are expecting a mainly cloudy day for Montreal with a 40% chance of showers. Winds pick up today. They get stronger in the afternoon. According to Environment Canada, we're expecting a daytime high of 29 degrees with the Humidex. It will feel like 35. There's still a chance of showers this evening, a 40% chance of showers. Winds will diminish and a low of 20. Cowansville, mainly cloudy, a 60% chance of showers late this morning and this afternoon. Winds pick up this afternoon and a high of 29 degrees with the Humidex. It will feel like 34. 40% chance of showers this evening. Showers overnight, still windy, and a low of 20 degrees. It's 6:38. There could soon be added pressure on countries like Canada to meet their climate obligations. An International Court of Justice opinion says they have a legal responsibility to do so. And tomorrow, the United Nations General Assembly will vote on a resolution that would back that up. Charlie Hatt joins us on the line. He is the Climate Program Director at EcoJustice. Good morning.
2: Good morning.
1: Set the scene for us. What was the significance of this opinion from the International Court of Justice?
2: It was a seminal opinion. It was a unanimous opinion from the International Court of Justice, the world's highest court, that confirms states do have obligations to act on climate, not just, voluntary kind of do your best sort of situation, but obligations to act on climate. And specifically to tackle the cause of climate, which is fossil fuels. So it called out that state action to, you know, enable more production of fossil fuels, more production of oil or gas, subsidize the production or consumption of fossil fuels, that these could themselves be internationally wrongful acts that another state or the whole state community could hold them accountable to.
1: What would passing the resolution add in terms of climate governance?
2: Well, the resolution won't add any new legal duties. It would just welcome and recognize the findings of the court and the court's opinion. And that does have some importance, right? Because, you know, the court makes its decision, but it doesn't enforce it. Hmm. That is for the community of countries, the community of states to do themselves. So this is an opportunity for countries that support climate action and understand the harms that flow from inaction to welcome the duties and to give an indication that they mean to abide by them.
1: Right.
2: I think one thing that's useful about this resolution is think of where it's coming from. So it's the creation of the small Pacific Island nation of Vanuatu. Vanuatu is a country that stands to lose greatly, if not its entire statehood, from sea level rise driven by climate change. And they were the ones that spearheaded the court process that led to the International Court of Justice opinion in the first place. So it's coming full circle. And I think they can rightly expect support from countries like Canada that on the world stage, we're hearing from our prime minister and our government that we're a country that supports the rule of law, right? Mm-hmm. And we now have a court decision, so let's abide by it.
1: But let's talk about that court decision for a second, because you said that the International Court of Justice, it issues its decision but doesn't enforce it. So what does that mean, though, for if there's countries who don't want to abide by it?
2: Well, I mean, at the extreme end, I think we know how the U.S. is going to vote, right? We have Donald Trump in the White House and the U.S. taking essentially a chaos strategy to international relations. So there will be some countries that, for whatever set of reasons, say that they're not going to support this. But Canada isn't that, right? We're a middle power, as our prime minister has outlined, and we benefit greatly from a more rules-based international order. The order that we've had in the past is not necessarily the one we're going to have in the future, mm-hmm. but we can align. We can align with countries that have a like-minded approach where it serves our interests and theirs. And climate is one of those, right? Canada is warming twice as fast as the globe as a whole because we're a northern country. Right. And we're experiencing really devastating impacts already that'll only grow. So from the wildfires to the floods, heat waves, droughts, these kinds of impacts are not going to go away. They're actually going to get worse and more frequent unless and until we phase out fossil fuels over time, transition away from fossil fuels like coal, oil, and gas, and do what we

0: it will, because fossil fuels cause climate change. So there's an argument to be made that Canada is acting counter to the decision right now. That might show up in an international law forum if another state brings a case against Canada, or Canada is somehow implicated in another ICJ decision. It might show up domestically, where there are challenges to the constitutionality of Canada's action, but by citizens, you know, pleading their charter rights or other rights that we have domestically.
1: Right.
0: And the courts here can take account of what has been said about international law obligations when thinking about the domestic rights of Canadians themselves.
1: Let's get back to the vote at the United Nations General Assembly. The vote to adopt the resolution may not be unanimous. How much would a vote split affect a resolution's strength?
0: I think a strong vote in favor will give it a boost. It'll give it a little bit of a boost. So it doesn't add anything to what the law is in terms of how that's been clarified by the court. But it's a political boost if it gets a strong vote of support.
1: Mm-hmm.
0: Really, any vote of support to pass it, I think, will be important. And it'll be interesting to see where the countries fall, right? Like Canada, we're one of the largest oil and gas producers in the world. And we also are heavily impacted by climate change. So where are we going to fall? You know, we've long talked a good talk in terms of climate action, both internationally and at home, but we haven't always walked a good walk.
1: So how do you think Canada will vote?
0: Well, I certainly hope they would vote in favor, both for the reasons that it serves us domestically. We can align our economy with the clean energy transition that we see rolling out across the world, like after Trump's war in Iran, the Asian importing countries and European importers of oil and gas. They're trying to move away from the volatility of those fuels. You know, two energy shocks in 4 years now and sending prices through the roof. They want renewable energy that is secure within their own borders, solar with storage and some wind as well. And so we can align our economy with a future that looks like that. That'll be better for us at home too, because we'll have fewer impacts here. And then the last thing I'll say is the Prime Minister has talked about the importance of the rule of law, right? And that plays out internationally and here at home. And what it means is when there's a dispute, you can go to the court, you can make your argument. Canada did go to the International Court of Justice and made some arguments that were not all accepted by the court, but now we have a decision. We have a unanimous opinion,
1: mm-hmm.
0: and we should respect that. We should play by the rules. We should abide by it.
1: Charlie Hatt, thanks for joining us this morning.
0: Thank you.
1: Charlie Hatt is the Climate Program Director at EcoJustice. It's 6:46. Here's Lita.
2: With quite a bit of volume right now everywhere on the North Shore, including Laurentian, that's picked up a lot of volume, Sean, all the way from the Blainville area down to Sainte-Thérèse. No problems. It's just people are heading into the city right now. Saint-Jérôme trains are working well. It's another option for you in that area. Also, you do have the De Montagne REM line, which is working well all the way to Gare Centrale. Same thing for the Brossard line. Same thing for the Anse-à-l'Orme line. Everything is fine right now. And I checked the metros for you. No complaints there, too. A little after 7 o'clock, we'll be checking in with our bike reporter. But you know what? I'm just going to say it. I think it's going to be busy on the bike paths today just because it's nice.
1: Yeah, it's going to be nice bike weather. It's going to be good running weather. At least this morning, might be a little hot for run later, but this morning.
2: Humidex, isn't there?
1: Yeah, Humidex will feel like 34, 35, according to Environment Canada. It'll feel like the 30s for several parts of our coverage area today. So that is something people are going to have to keep in mind as they make their way around today.
2: Yeah, because it's tough to bike in that.
1: Yeah. Thanks, Lita. 6:47, Crystal Lee Ramlikhan is back with more business news. Good morning.
3: Hi, good morning, Sean.
1: Elon Musk lost his case against OpenAI and its top executives. What else can you tell us about that?
3: Yes, so this high-stakes trial pitted billionaire against billionaires. So a federal court in the U.S. dismissed claims filed against OpenAI and its top executives. Musk accused them of betraying a shared vision to keep it a nonprofit dedicated to guiding the development of artificial intelligence for the good of humanity. And the world's richest man was a co-founder of OpenAI, which launched in 2015, and then, of course, went on to create ChatGPT. So after investing $38 million in its first years, Musk accused OpenAI CEO Sam Altman and his

0: top deputy of shifting into a money-making mode behind his back. But the 9-person jury found that Musk waited too long to file his lawsuit and missed the statute of limitations deadline. But you know what? Neither side really emerged as too sympathetic in this case. Public opinion about artificial intelligence is at a low point, with worries of over job losses and even humanity's extinction, and online comments and signs outside of the courtroom rooted for really neither side. And critics say the real losers are people whose lives are being upended by an AI industry controlled by a few out-of-touch billionaires who can't get along.
1: Crystal Lee, a new watch sparked chaos worldwide over the long weekend. What happened?
0: Yes, so this kind of excitement and frenzy was over Swatch's new Royal Pop pocket watch. So the Swiss watchmaker says there was no shortage of the items, despite weekend crowds and even brawls at some stores. So police in Paris,
1: like, kind of like Black Friday, like brawls.
0: Yeah. So, sounds a little bit serious in some places. Yeah. So police in Paris used tear gas, and there was a fist fight that erupted in Milan, and there were long lines that formed in London, Singapore, and New York. So the watch retails for around $400, but it can resell for thousands. So I guess that kind of explains, you know, the frenzy around this. And the watches are a collaboration of Swatch's 1980s pop art style and the luxury brand Audemars Piguet. And now they can be found all over eBay, people trying to resell them. And a full set of the 8 Royal Pop models fetched more than $25,000 on a live marketplace on Sunday. So I guess that's why people were so worked up over these. And there are some websites out there selling bracelets to convert these timepieces into wristwatches for up to $50. But, you know, by yesterday, lines had eased with new shipments on the way. I looked at pictures of them online. I mean, they're not my style.
1: I'm looking at it now, and I'm on the Swatch's website, actually, and they're showing different ways to wear it. Like this, there's a picture of someone who has the string around their wrist, and then like the watch hanging. I don't know if that's necessarily a good idea, but
0: I know. I'm like, is this the resurgence of the pocket watch?
2: I was seeing these yesterday too. One of my friends actually got one. He was in line, and it reminds me of like Labubus. Have you guys heard of the Labubu craze?
0: Yes, of course.
2: It just reminds me of a Labubu, but in watch form. I don't know why. It gives me that sort of vibe.
1: I don't know. Again, if it works for them, that's good. I'm happy for everyone. But just, you know, the fact that, you know, fist fights and police have to be called, that's where I roll my eyes.
0: I know. And I think they kind of look a little cheap and plasticky. But I know that's like part of like the Swatch type style.
1: Yeah.
0: But just the craziness over the fact that, you know, they're worth more than they're maybe selling for in resale. But
1: the pop art looks very nice, though. The pop art looks very nice.
0: The art is nice.
1: Yeah,
0: okay.
1: The art is nice.
0: Good.
1: Like I said, for me, the watches, everything, you know, you get what you want, but do you have to fight over it? Yeah, that's my question always.
0: I know. It's like, this is the way that people spent their long weekend. they had to do something out there.
1: Crystal Lee, thank you.
0: All right, thanks.
1: Crystal Lee Ramlican with the Business Report. It is 6:52. Blake Saragas here with sports, and the Habs aren't the only team in Montreal making their city proud in the playoffs. Montreal Victoire in Ottawa last night for game 3 of the Walter Cup Finals.
2: And we can't have it all, right, Sean? An overtime winner for the Habs. I guess you could say it would be greedy of Montreal hockey fans to expect the Victoire to win the Walter Cup on the same night. It would have been a historic night in Montreal hockey history. It's been awesome to follow these two teams throughout their playoff journey. Unfortunately, the Victoire couldn't close out the series last night, but it's okay. They put themselves up in a good position, being up 2-0 in the series, so they have a little bit of leeway now, up 2-1. Last night, the Ottawa Charge just simply played their hearts out with their backs against the wall. So here's Coach Corey Chevry talking about playing a team with nothing to lose.
3: Yeah, I mean, we knew that they were going to be a desperate team. And, you know, I thought it was a great game back and forth for a lot of it. And, you know, I think we just need to manage the last 10 minutes better. And, you know, we'll reset, refocus, and get back to it on Thursday.
2: Rebecca Leslie led the Ottawa Charge to a 2-1 comeback over the Montreal Victoire. Staying away from elimination, it was winner stay home because they were at home. So it was winner stay home for the Ottawa Charge. And it was in front of a PWHL playoff record crowd, 16,000.

0: 1,894 fans at the Canadian Tire Center on Monday night. It's where the Ottawa Senators play, of course, so they have space for about 20,000 fans. Wow. 17,000 fans showed up. Game three was pretty even up until the third period. It was 0-0 after two periods, despite multiple scoring chances for both teams. There was a 5-on-3 opportunity for the Charge in the second period. They couldn't score, though. Haley Skamura broke through for the first goal for either team for the Victoire, 7:50 into that third period.
1: We're back to 5-on-5. As Murphy shot, tucked in by Skamura, scores! Haley Skamura breaks through for the Victoire.
0: There's something about bounces in the playoffs these days. Maureen Murphy with the shot bounced right off the boards, and Skamura was in the right place at the right time, tucked it behind the net. Didn't end up mattering, though. The Ottawa Charge came back, scored two goals in a row. But Haley Skamura says it was very special to score in that arena again. She actually scored the first goal in Ottawa Charge history when she used to play for them.
2: A big playoff goal like that, obviously against like a former team, it was a little extra special, I think. And in this arena, honestly, we had a lot of our Montreal fans. I felt like we had a lot of cheers after that goal. So they traveled well, and that means a lot. And obviously wish we came out with the win. That part is a little frustrating, but yeah, it was a special moment.
0: Peyton Hemp ended up tying the game to make it one apiece 7 minutes later, capitalizing on all the bodies in front of the net, in front of Anne-Claire Debien. It's an easy way to score goals in the playoffs. Throw bodies at the net and just shoot the puck and hope for the best. We see that happen in the NHL all the time, and the PWHL is no different. You got to crash the net as much as possible. That's exactly what Ottawa did. Leslie played the hometown hero, netting the game winner with under a minute left in regulation. This time, it didn't go to overtime. The first two games in the series did go to overtime. Gwyneth Phillips made 27 saves in the game, and Anne-Renée Desbiens made 26 saves on 28 shots. Here's forward Cheyenne D'Arcangelo talking about the highs and lows of playoff hockey.
3: Yeah, I mean, I think it's playoff hockey, and obviously coming into another team's building isn't going to be easy. They're not going to hand you anything. So I think it's just sticking to our details, and we have a relentless group. We've shown it time and time again, I think, throughout the regular season and in playoffs. So just sticking to our game plan. We're excited to be where we're at.
0: And Coach Corey Chevry was saying that up until the last 10 minutes of the game, Victoire looked pretty good, and they played their game. The last 10 minutes, they kind of let it slip against the Ottawa Charge at the home crowd, but there were a lot of Montreal fans. They traveled pretty well.
4: Yes.
0: Game four is going to be in Wednesday. Sorry, not Wednesday. Today is Wednesday.
4: Today's Tuesday.
0: Today's Tuesday? Sorry. Long weekend, Sean.
4: Yeah.
0: Very long weekend. Lots of hockey going on. It gets confusing. Game four is tomorrow, which is Wednesday in Ottawa. The Walter Cup Finals continues.
4: Thank you.
0: Thank you.
4: 6:56, Canadian duo Whitehorse has released a brand new song. Here they are with Pure Poetry.

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1: Whole lot to get to this morning. Busy morning in politics, actually. We're going to be checking in with our premier, who continues her visit to Paris, meeting with a number of... To Paris, meeting with a number of officials yesterday, including Emmanuel Macron. We'll hear what she has to say about those meetings. The trip continues until tomorrow. Meanwhile, we are keeping an eye on Newfoundland and Labrador because a major report is due out today, an independent report commissioned by the current government in Newfoundland and Labrador into the Churchill Falls deal with Hydro-Québec. It's been controversial on the other side of the border, so the future of that deal may be in play later today. We are also talking, though, about a Montreal institution, the Café Italia, celebrating a big milestone, 70 years. People lined up for some coffee at some vintage prices yesterday. More news is coming up at 7:30.
2: We've got a big problem in the city, an accident, a major one on 13 southbound. That doesn't need any problems to back up. I mean, it's already backing up to the Vachon Bridge, but we do have that accident on the island of Montreal, just around the Gouin area. Left-hand lane and back up solid over the Buisson Bridge. Backs all the way through Saint-Dorothée to the Vachon Bridge, of course. And right now, if you're taking Decarie North, there's also a stall at the top. Good news, REM working well, all three branches.
0: 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I'm your host, Sean Henry. You could also download the CBC News app and listen to us on the go. Mainly cloudy for Montreal. There's a 40% chance of showers. Winds pick up today. Could get stronger this afternoon. 29 degrees with a humidex 35.
3: This is World Report. Good morning. I'm Helen Mann. U.S., federal, state, and local police are tracing the steps of two teenagers who opened fire outside a mosque in California. Three people are dead after the attack at the Islamic Center of San Diego. The suspects are believed to have died from self-inflicted gunshot wounds. As Steve Futterman reports, this is being investigated as a hate crime.
4: Investigators here say they know who did it. They also believe they know the basic motive, anti-Islamic hate. That still doesn't explain the troubling question, what triggered two teenagers, 17 and 18, to carry out the deadly attack, then, according to police, kill themselves. The attack occurred just before noon at San Diego's largest mosque, which also houses an elementary school and a middle school. The two gunmen never got inside any of the buildings. They were confronted by a security guard and two staff members of the school. All three were killed by the gunman.
5: We were having lunch and I heard at least a dozen shots.
4: This neighbor was nearby when the attack took place.
5: Then I called 911.
4: The security guard is being labeled as a hero who very possibly prevented additional deaths. San Diego Police Chief Scott Wall.
6: The security guard was able to minimize the situation to the front area of the mosque. I don't want to speculate, but at this point, I think it's fair to say his actions were heroic, and undoubtedly he saved lives today.
4: Authorities have recovered what they describe as hate-filled writings. One of the guns used in the attack had hate language etched onto the weapon. 2 hours before the shootings, the mother of one of the gunmen alerted law enforcement, saying her son had taken a number of weapons from the home. Police desperately tried to locate the teenager's vehicle to prevent a possible attack, but could not do so in time. Steve Futterman, CBC News, San Diego.
3: The number of deaths linked to the Ebola outbreak in the Democratic Republic of Congo is rising rapidly. The World Health Organization says there are now 130 suspected deaths and 500 presumed cases of the virus. Tedros Adhanom Ghebreyesus is the head of the WHO. He says quick action is needed.
7: I'm deeply concerned about the scale and the speed of the epidemic. We will convene the emergency committee today to advise us on temporary recommendations.
3: Tedros says he is concerned the outbreak is now spreading to urban areas where it can quickly infect more people. He also says there is no vaccine for this particular strain of Ebola. The WHO is releasing close to $4 million to help governments fight the outbreak. The future of the controversial Churchill Falls hydroelectric station is back in the spotlight today. A review of a new memorandum of understanding between Newfoundland and Labrador and

0: and Quebec is to be released. It could lead to a financial windfall for St. John's. As Julia Israel reports, critics of the original 1969 energy deal say it was heavily weighted in Quebec's favor.
1: It's clearly always been and should always be about the people of Newfoundland and Labrador and making sure we got the best deal possible.
2: Premier Tony Wakeham talking about a new energy deal for the Churchill Falls Power Station in Labrador. Wakeham's criticism of the tentative agreement brought by the former Liberal government was a key part of his election campaign last fall. The original Churchill Falls deal has been mired in controversy and resentment since 1969. Newfoundland and Labrador sells the vast majority of its produced hydro energy to Quebec for peanuts. That is set to continue until 2041. But in 2024, that contract was performatively ripped up.
3: And we are endeavoring to rip it up.
2: By two premiers no longer in the picture. An independent review committee has since focused on what the latest memorandum of understanding means for Newfoundland and Labrador. Opposition energy critic Fred Hutton says it could change everything.
4: This is about, you know, the future of the province in terms of a monumental shift in the economy here, and there's been nothing like it ever.
2: There's Quebec, desperate for electricity, with demand expected to double by 2050. And Ottawa, also aiming to double the country's electricity output by that same target. Last week, Mark Carney said in French,
5: "By example, Churchill Falls,
2: the federal government could potentially provide a complement of solutions. Newfoundland and Labrador is desperate to fill its fiscal sinkhole with the billions promised in this agreement, while also determined not to let mistakes be repeated." Julia Israel, CBC News, St. John's.
0: Canada's finance minister is in Paris right now. It's the second day of talks for François-Philippe Champagne and his G7 counterparts. So far, their agenda's dominated by the Iran war and its effects on the global economy.
6: This is the largest energy challenge that we have faced in generations. So we're all looking at what we can do to ensure freedom of navigation in the Strait of Hormuz.
0: Champagne says the group also discussed food security. Today's meetings are expected to focus on strategies to tackle terrorist funding and major financial crimes. The Carney government is on a mission to ramp up construction across Canada. Over the next decade, it aims to build millions of new homes that are cheaper and more sustainable. But a new report looking at buildings here in Canada and around the world says they're still a major source of carbon emissions. The CBC's Nick Logan explains.
7: From construction to everyday energy use, homes and buildings account for about 37% of climate-harming emissions globally. That's according to a new report co-published by the United Nations Environment Program. It lays out the case for lowering the carbon footprint of buildings and the construction sector.
8: You know, making better access to affordable homes is a real key priority.
7: Ian Hamilton is one of the lead authors.
8: The key thing in that type of policy will be, is it homes that are going to be low cost and energy efficient? So they're affordable on multiple fronts, not just affordable to purchase, but affordable to operate.
7: The report explains how climate conscious construction can reduce energy bills, improve living conditions, and strengthen resilience to the effects of climate change, all while cutting greenhouse gas emissions.
9: We see lots of improvements due to these new building codes and improved construction methods.
7: Betsy Agar is with Efficiency Canada. She says there has been a lot of progress when it comes to making new homes and buildings more efficient. But she says it's a different situation with what's already been built.
9: And that remains our biggest challenge, which is a challenge internationally.
7: She says existing constructions make up a big part of the emissions from energy usage, but they could also create a long-term opportunity with retrofits, creating new jobs, improving energy efficiency, and eventually lowering costs for Canadians. Nick Logan, CBC News, Vancouver.
0: Some women in the Halifax area are decrying what they call an unacceptable wait for a mammogram. There are ongoing staffing challenges, and right now screening appointments are being booked well into next year. The CBC's Carolyn Ray reports.
10: I think we need to have a voice, and I think we need to make changes.
11: Cynthia McCutcheon thought she was being proactive by calling now to book her mammogram for the fall. But she was left speechless when the booking clerk told her the next available appointment in the Halifax area.
10: Well, when she started to say July, I was thinking, oh, that's a little bit too early. And then when she threw in 2027, I was really shocked.
11: Nova Scotia's wait times are now twice as long as Prince Edward Island. Some clinics in Toronto book within 2 weeks. Cheryl Coolin, who also lives in Halifax, found a lump in her breast last year.

0: year. She's supposed to be checked every 6 months, but her next appointment isn't until next April.
1: Here I am supposedly at risk, and I have to wait. You know, how many people are going undiagnosed?
0: According to the Canadian Cancer Society, Nova Scotia has the lowest survival rate of breast cancer in the country. The province's breast screening program is run by the IWK Health Center. It says the biggest challenge is staffing. There's a national shortage of medical radiation technologists. In Nova Scotia, there is a 30% vacancy rate. McCutcheon says she knows all too well the importance of catching problems early. Her grandmother died of breast cancer.
2: Why are women in Nova Scotia being penalized?
0: The IWK is telling the women to keep calling in hopes of landing a cancellation. But even then, those last-minute appointments could be anywhere in the province. Carolyn Ray, CBC News, Halifax.
3: Canada's Defence Minister David McGuinty will be making an announcement shortly at the Saskatchewan base of the Canadian Forces Snowbirds. His visit comes amid speculation about the future of the Aerial Acrobatic Squadron. Since 1971, the Snowbirds have performed at thousands of air shows. McGuinty has said the aircraft fleet is approaching the end of its life and air demonstrations can continue only as long as the planes are safe. The federal government has apparently been looking for replacement options, but it's not clear how long the Snowbirds can perform. That is the latest national and international news from World Report. I'm Helen Mann. This is CBC News.
4: I'm feeling absolutely great. This is Montreal. The hockey is about exactly this, and Montreal deserved this from the start.
5: That are has fans speaking to the CBC's Corbina Oduro here in Montreal. We're going to have more on the big win this morning with Blake Saraga and Jay Turnbull. Jay Turnbull will join us at around 7:50. In the meantime, it is 7:10. I am Sean Henry, your host here on Daybreak. It is Tuesday, May 19th. It's warm out there this morning. We're sitting at 20 degrees, mostly cloudy skies in Montreal, Morin Heights. It is 18 and mostly cloudy. It's 22 degrees in Cowansville. Coming up this half hour, we will talk with a scientist from Fisheries and Oceans Canada about the state of the St. Lawrence River. First, though, over to Lita Poulsen with the morning commute.
6: And the check-in with our bike reporter, Jamie, who says, good morning, Montreal. Lilacs are out, everything's in bloom, and Montreal is wearing its finest right now, the finest perfume. So after pedaling through the snowstorms, if you did just that, you have earned this nice smell of spring.
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7: And Sean, we are going to visit a Montreal institution celebrating 70 years, the Café Italia here in Montreal. And yesterday people lined up to get some vintage-priced coffee. We'll hear how the day went yesterday and how the celebrations are unfolding. We're talking politics because that independent review of the Churchill Falls hydro deal between Hydro-Québec and Newfoundland and Labrador, that's coming out a little later on today, and a lot is riding on this report that was commissioned by the new government in Newfoundland and Labrador, which has been skeptical of this deal for quite some time now. And we're getting vintage here, Throwback Tuesday, because we're giving you the wide world of news this morning, the thrill of victory, the agony of defeat as playoff hockey continues in Montreal. More news is coming up at 7:30.
5: Thank you. Mainly cloudy. There's a 40% chance of showers. Winds pick up. Could get stronger this afternoon. We're looking at a high of 29 degrees for Montreal with a humidex 35. Morin Heights, mainly cloudy with a 40% chance of showers. Windy as well. We're expecting a daytime high of 24 degrees today with the humidex. It will feel like 32. It's exactly 7:12. Fisheries and Oceans Canada have just released a new report on the health of the St. Lawrence River. They say that though 2025 was colder than previous years, the waterway is still getting warmer. Peter Galbraith is a research scientist in physical oceanography at Fisheries and Oceans Canada and joins us on the line. Good morning.
8: Good morning.
5: How does 2025 compare to the last 5 years?
8: Well, Ashley, as you just said, it has cooled off a little bit, melt three layers. Basically, St. Lawrence is not one thing, it's about three things. The surface waters reached a record high over the ice-free months in 2024, and the last 5 years have been well above normal, and 2025 was no exception, but still a drop from the 24 record high. Underneath those, you find waters that are the cold that's left from the previous winter. So by August, you can still find waters below 1 degree C in the Gulf at 50 to 100 meters depth. And this is the cold that was capped off from the previous winter that's

0: slowly warming. And we reached a record high of that layer and thinnest conditions in 2021. And the last 3 years have been a slightly warmer, colder than that record high, fairly stable. And in the deep waters, these are waters that don't feel the seasons at all. They're sucked in from the ocean into the St. Lawrence. It takes several years for them to make their way up to the estuary. And we hit a record high of those, like a 100-year record high in 2022. And we've been cooling a little bit since.
1: Yeah.
0: So that's sort of good news from that super record high of over 7 degrees C at depth.
1: So overall, are you saying good news, bad news? How are you qualifying all of this?
0: Well, it's good news in the sense that we're sort of creeping back into closer to the 30-year climatology envelope of what the organisms are used to, because we've been pushing that envelope pretty hard last year.
1: How can the variations in water temperature affect life in the St. Lawrence?
0: Well, certainly at depth, it's a really stable environment. So going from an average of below 6 degrees C to over 7, that's kind of warm for northern shrimp.
1: Mm-hmm.
0: So there's some species that like warm temperatures and certain species that don't.
1: Which ones?
0: Well, shrimp, for one, it's outside of their preference of temperature when you reach some like 7 degrees C. And we've had difficulty with that stock in the Gulf of St. Lawrence for a few years now. So that's not good. There's redfish that like warm temperatures, and they've been like exploding. At some point, there were more redfish, if you counted them, than shrimp. So it tells you something about their biomass. They were just nothing but redfish. If you looked at the biomass, it was 90% of everything. So it really depends on. If you're a lobster, you're happy that the surface temperatures are warming, and then lobster has been expanding into the estuary. And I'm in Rimouski, and we now have a fishery just in front of my house.
1: I see.
0: So this is new. Huh. We didn't have that a few years ago.
1: Why is it important to gather data about the temperature of the St. Lawrence?
0: Well, we're fisheries and oceans, so we need to manage all the fisheries that are exploited in the Gulf of St. Lawrence. And the better you know the environment, the better you can manage the resource with lower risk.
1: Yeah.
0: So it's sort of part of better management just to know what the temperature range is. And this is sort of the first step in the ecosystem approach to fisheries management, where we provide the key environmental factors to biologists who then will make the step to make the links with all their species.
1: Yeah.
0: So it's sort of a teamwork, and I'm sort of the first chain in that teamwork of actually gathering all of this data and making sense of it so that the biologists can finally use it.
1: Oh, what is the most recent results, the ones that you just told us about? What does it tell you about the future of the St. Lawrence River?
0: Well, the future for the Gulf is sort of bleak in the sense of temperature, because basically, The surface and the cold intermediate layer are both driven by air temperature. High, super high correlation explains like 82% of the variability. And we have a warming trend in the surface air temperature over the Gulf of about 1.5 degrees C per 100 years, and maybe double that since the 1990s. Mm-hmm. And the winters are also warming slightly faster than our summers, and that's been leading to ice-free conditions more often, and a warmer mixed layer in the winter that becomes the next cold intermediate layer, and that's the habitat for snow crab and species like that.
1: Peter, I'm wondering, what could this mean for people listening at home if the temperature was to rise drastically in the next decade or so?
0: Well, it would change what they get in their plate. Basically, if anything you get locally in terms of fish or crustaceans will change. I mean, there will be an impact on snow crab, There'll be an impact on a good impact on lobster, but a bad impact on snow crab or shrimp. So it really depends on what species you would like to put in your plate.
1: Yeah.
0: But there'll certainly be some winners and losers.
1: So how do you manage that at Fisheries and Oceans Canada? Is there anything the government can do? Is there anything you can do to manage all of this in the coming years?
0: Well, it's part of the stock assessment process where more and more we're incorporating climate change into the assessments to set stocks. A lot of these stocks have natural cycles in them, so it helps to know if the stock is on the upswing, part of a cycle, if the temperature is going to hinder it or help it. So it's sort of all part of the considerations that are used to set stocks.
1: Mm-hmm. Peter Galbraith, thanks for joining us this morning.
0: Oh, well, thank you for the invitation.
1: That is Peter Galbraith, a research scientist in physical oceanography at Fisheries and Oceans Canada. It is 7:19. Here's Lita with the morning commute.
2: And everything in public transit working very well, including A3, because, of course, quite focused on that situation. The first major rush hour and test for the A3 or the Anse-à-l'Orme branch as it heads towards Gare Centrale. Everything is fine at this point. Very busy on the roads. Unfortunately, 13 South still dealing with a major accident. Trying to clear it out of the way around Gouin. The backup is right to the Vachon Bridge. So currently, Sean, that is our hotspot this morning.
1: Okay, thank you. It is coming up on 7:20. We're sitting at 20 degrees in Montreal, mostly cloudy skies. It's 18 in Morin Heights. Cowansville sitting at 22 degrees. Our colleague Jay Turnbull spent the last 2 weeks going to Buffalo to cover the Canadiens series. During this time, he met a bunch of Sabres fans, too. He asked them if they had anything nice to say about Montreal, despite the playoff rivalry between the two teams. Here's what they had to say.
3: The one thing that comes to my mind, passion. They love them or hate them. They're like the Yankees in baseball. When they're in the playoffs, it makes the sport better.
4: I will say, Dobish is one hell of a goalie. He's one hell of a goalie. And he's young, and he's only going to get better. And he's a great player. So.
5: One good thing? Oh, their toilet seat logo.
3: That's a good thing, is it?
5: They have good fans. How's that?
6: We actually really like their fans. They're very, very polite. We've actually made friends with a few in the playoff games.
7: Hockey knowledge is incredible. And just the history of the whole entire franchise.
8: Their jersey matches the seat color. That was great planning. Great planning. The seat could be empty and it would still look like a sea of red.
1: Oh, there you go. Okay. I thought that was a bit of an insult there, but no. Yeah, but the toilet seat logo is the one I was like, what?
9: Yes.
1: What? What?
9: Anyway. I never thought of that, though.
1: No.
9: The seat color matches the jersey.
1: Yeah. There you go. We'll take it. We'll take it. And I'm glad that fans from opposing teams made friends also, because sometimes, you know, depending on the sport or even it can get ugly. So, no,
9: yeah.
1: Good. I'm glad that everyone's having fun. And of course, it this is definitely exciting.
9: And how awesome is that to hear Buffalo fans giving their respect to Montreal Canadiens fans?
1: Mm-hmm.
9: And I agree, the playoffs are better when the Habs are in. The fans are amazing. The team history is amazing. I was watching the game with my friends yesterday, and one of my friends who isn't a hockey fan asked, like, why are there so many Habs fans?
1: Mm-hmm.
9: Why are there so many Habs fans around? He just got into Montreal playoff hockey. And we were talking about how there's so many Habs fans. And I explained to him there was only six teams back in the day. And you had to pick one. And the Habs were the best by far. They ended up winning 24 Stanley Cups. And they're the type of team. Why are there so many Celtics fans? Why are there so many Lakers fans? Why are there so many 49ers fans? It's because they were the best team. And everybody loved to gravitate towards them and follow them. And you tend to root for teams that have a history of winning. And Montreal has a big history of winning. Montreal this year has brought all these Habs fans together. And Buffalo and Habs fans rejoicing now is two of the loudest fan bases in the sport.
1: Mm-hmm.
9: And it's just so awesome to hear those Buffalo fans talking about how much they love the Montreal Canadian fans that they've encountered. I was actually in Buffalo a couple of years ago for an NFL game. I'm a big Baltimore Ravens fan. It's a story for another day. We were against the Buffalo Bills, and that fan base, if you don't know, lost four Super Bowls in a row.
1: Right.
9: four Super Bowls in a row, and they gave the ultimate respect. They said, you know what? We're just hoping that our team plays well. They just have such a great fan base.
1: At least they got a chance to go to the Super Bowl. Detroit Lions, we're talking to you.
9: That's a problem for another day. Speaking of history, yes. Speaking of history and the Montreal Canadiens, this year they have a chance to do it all on the back of Jakub Dobish, who has been fantastic. And speaking of history and goalies, let's just go through the history, why this fan base has been so dedicated and why this team has been so good. We've had goalies like Patrick Roy. He revolutionized the butterfly style for the Canadiens. He won two Stanley Cups, three MVP trophies in the playoffs. Ken Dryden, and now we're going back to the original 60s. Ken Dryden was one of the most dominant goalies ever, winning six Stanley Cups. Jack Plante, he invented the mask. They wrote a whole book about it. Then Carey Price, one of the best players in the league for such a good time, for such a long time, won the MVP, won the best goalie award. And now I'm not going to get ahead of myself and say Jakub Dobesh is in that atmosphere yet, but the way that he's played right now, he's been playing like a real playoff hero. But as we heard from him earlier, he doesn't mind being the villain either.
10: I was just doing my job, you know. Their fans like to chant my name, so I like that too. Thank you. Thanks for that. Actually, that was giving me fire because I like that. I like when you're the villain, you're in this situation. So.
9: And fans chanting Dobish's name, they kind of took inspiration from the Montreal Canadiens, who've been chanting the Buffalo goalies' names until Montreal scores, and they keep chanting and chanting again. And I also was watching a clip from Buffalo when they won their last game at home. This was game five. After game four, they had their own watch party, just like we do at the Bell Center, and all the fans leaving the stadium were chanting ole, ole, ole in Buffalo. So it's cool seeing these fans develop a rivalry and give each other respect towards their traditions. Kubino Oduro from CBC was talking to fans just like Jay was out in Buffalo, except Kubino was outside the Bell Center after the watch party, and here's what a young fan had to say.
11: How do you like the Montreal Canadiens' chances in the next round?
12: They'll cook! They'll defeat every team!
9: I couldn't have said it better myself.
1: There you go.
9: They'll cook. Some new age terminology there for you. Montreal's a mecca for hockey, and that goes beyond the Canadiens at this point. We were talking about the PWHL earlier. The Montreal Victoires have taken this city by storm. One win away from their first Walter Cup ever, led by Marie-Philippe Poulin, one of the great women hockey players of all time. Let's talk a little bit about her. Five total gold medals in five Olympics. That's absolutely unheard of. Three gold medals in 2010, 2014, and 2022, and two silvers. She's the all-time leading scorer in women's Olympic hockey history. She wasn't able to get it done yesterday with the Victoire, sadly, but they're going into game four in Ottawa. And here's what Cheyenne D'Arcangelo had to say about playoff hockey in the PWHL.
13: Yeah, I mean, I think it's playoff hockey, and obviously coming into another team's building isn't going to be easy. They're not going to hand you anything. So I think it's just sticking to our details, and we have a relentless group. We've shown it time and time again, I think, throughout the regular season and in playoffs. So just sticking to our game plan. We're excited to be where we're at.
9: And the PWHL obviously expanding every single year.
1: Yeah.
9: And imagine they had a Buffalo team soon. How crazy would that be? I would love to see the Buffalo PWHL fan base and what that would be like, because the Sabres fan base has been through so much.
1: Absolutely.
9: And they absolutely deserved to make it this far in the playoffs. Unfortunately for them, only one team can make it to the next round. Happened to be the Canadiens, and maybe we'll see them next year. The rivalry that sparked
1: for
9: has
1: sure.
9: been absolutely amazing.
1: All right. Thank you, Blake.
9: Thanks, Sean.
1: It is 7:26. Country music star Shania Twain has a new album coming out this summer in July. It's called Little Miss Twain. Ahead of that, she's released a new single, a preview. It is Dirty Rosie.

0: Morris Wayne with a brand new track. It's called Dirty Rosie. Let us know what you think. 514-566-9066. It's a single off her new album, which comes out in July. Ahead of that, though, Shania Twain will be playing Wembley Stadium, opening for Harry Styles. 729, let's get to some weather now. Mainly cloudy skies with a 40% chance of showers. Winds pick up, could get stronger this afternoon. We're expecting a daytime high of 29 degrees with the humidex, it will feel like 35. Still a 40% chance of showers this evening. Winds diminish and a low of 20. Warren Heights, mainly cloudy with a 40% chance of showers. Windy and a high of 24 degrees with the humidex 32. Showers and risk of a thunderstorm this evening. 40% chance of showers overnight and a low of 18. Here's Lita.
1: No surprise. It's much busier today. We've got delays coming down from the North Shore, especially on Highway 13, especially because they're still removing a big accident at Gouin. And the backup is it's to the Vachon Bridge, so very slow. And then it slows again as you approach Highway 20. We have a stall on the 40 eastbound Kirkland area. And, of course, the REM en Salome working very well as people make their way down to Gare Centrale.
2: This is CBC News. Good morning, it is 7:30. I'm Sean Lyons with your CBC News from Montreal. A Montreal institution celebrating its 70th birthday these days. Customers lining up the block outside the Café Italia yesterday to mark the occasion. As Gloria Enriquez tells us now, the café was full to the brim with people sharing slices of their lives through the years.
3: Allora, cappuccino.
4: It is not Italy, yet for many, it's home away from home. Here at Café Italia, as soon as you walk through the doors, owner Nadia Seri says, "You're family." You can tell visitors feel it too, in the way some grip Sari in a tight hug and joke around about being cousins.
3: Oh,
5: there's a car. He's family. He used to work here.
4: The Little Italy shop was founded by Laura and Nadia Seri's grandparents who came from Italy.
5: My grandparents ran the cafe till my grandfather passed away in 1979. And then my mom, being an only child, took it over and she ran it like a queen. Up until COVID.
4: That's when Sari and her sister took over, handling the place with the same philosophy it always had.
5: We let everybody in.
4: Customer Nick Yalenti saw that welcoming spirit firsthand.
6: And there was a guy sleeping on the pool room table almost every morning because he always went to Blue Bonnets Racing. He finished late, he lost all his money, and he slept on the pool room table, and they let him do it.
4: Now a fourth generation is behind the counter, making sure there is a place to make more indelible memories. Gloria Enriquez, CBC News, Montreal.
2: In other news, as the long-awaited extension of the Blue Line of the Montreal Metro system kicks into high gear these days, we're going to be meeting a large player in that project later today. A very large player. Officials will officially introduce the massive boring machine that'll be digging the tunnel for the Blue Line extension this morning, and they're also unveiling the machine's name. The short list of potential names includes women from several engineering and transportation-related fields, including the very first woman to operate a Montreal Metro train back in the 80s. It's going to be a pivotal day in the effort to secure a new hydro deal between Quebec and Newfoundland and Labrador. The details of an independent review of the Churchill Falls Memorandum of Understanding, commissioned by Newfoundland's Conservative government, are due out later today. The province's current premier has been skeptical of that agreement, which was reached between the two premiers who are no longer in power. Elizabeth Witten has the details from St. John's.
7: The Newfoundland and Labrador government is set to release the long-awaited MOU review this afternoon. The PCs have been cautious about the tentative deal with Quebec, which was made under the previous Liberal government.
8: We're about to enter into another 50-year agreement with the province of Quebec, so it's very, very important for us to get this right.
7: In the past, Premier Tony Wakeham promised residents of this province that any potential deal would go to a referendum.
8: You will have your say on any deal before I sign it.
7: Last month, Finance Minister Craig Party said $8 million had been set aside for a referendum. Back in December, Wakeham announced the three-person independent panel that would be looking over the details of the Churchill Falls deal and promised the committee would present their report to the public. However, on Friday, the Premier's office said the committee has since advised they won't speak to the public today. Instead, Wakeham and Energy Minister Lloyd Parrott will be speaking. CBC News will carry the news conference live on CBC Radio, our website, and our YouTube channel at 12:30 p.m. Elizabeth Witten, CBC News, St. John's.
2: Of course, those are the regional channels in Newfoundland and Labrador if you want to stay tuned. And we are getting some indication of the tone of that report already this morning, though. It'll reportedly conclude that the deal with Hydro-Québec is not in the best interest of Newfoundland and Labrador. The Canadian press is citing the report's executive summary, which it says was leaked by an unnamed government source. In particular, CP saying that panel will conclude the agreement doesn't provide Newfoundland and Labrador with enough power, which could hamper long-term economic growth. And a mixed bag for fans of Montreal's pro hockey teams this morning. First, the good news for the Montreal Canadiens.
9: Over the line comes Newhook. Shooting! Scores!
2: Montreal Canadiens beat Buffalo Sabres 3-2 in overtime last night to win the decisive Game 7 in their second round playoffs for the Stanley Cup. Alex Newhook with the winner after the team had squandered a 2-0 lead in the game. Nonetheless, Newhook says he thinks this team has the goods to go pretty far in these playoffs.
10: We got all the pieces. We're a team that plays with a lot of pace. I think, you know, when we're playing our style, we're a really hard team to play against for anyone. We're a deep team. I think in playoffs, you need to have depth and you need to be able to, you know, get something from everyone in the lineup. And I think we've had that from the start of playoffs up until now.
2: Montreal now moves on to play Carolina in the semifinals. That series kicks off on Thursday. News not so good for the Montreal Victoire in the PWHO, though. Ottawa Charge staying alive in their Walter Cup final there, defeating the Victoire last night in a must-win game. That series now 2-1, still in favor of Montreal. Emma Weller was at the Canadian Tire Centre in Ottawa and has more.
11: The goal that kept the Ottawa Charge alive. Hometown hero Rebecca Leslie scoring with less than a minute left in last night's Game 3 to defeat the Montreal Victoire.
12: We knew they could do it, and we're just over the moon that they pulled it off.
13: Amazing. So happy.
11: The Charge tied the game with 5 minutes left in the third period. Then Leslie's clutch goal was reviewed before being deemed a good call.
12: It was stressful. Oh my gosh. I was just on the edge of my seat.
11: She was one of nearly 17,000 fans. Rebecca Leslie is a forward.
14: I'm honestly at a loss for words. It's so special. It's such an honor to play for my hometown, to see, you know, a record-breaking crowd.
11: Carla McLeod, the team's head coach, says resiliency has been the team's MO all season.
15: For us, we walked in with a lot of confidence, a lot of belief, and obviously thought our game was quite strong, and obviously we just keep going. We just don't stop. We never have. We never will. It's not who we are.
11: The Walter Cup will stay in its case another day. Game 4 will be back at the Canadian Tire Centre tomorrow night. Emma Weller, CBC News, Ottawa.
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0: Thank you, Sean. Sean Lyons from the CBC Montreal Newsroom. Good morning. I'm Sean Henry. This is Daybreak on CBC Radio 1, the CBC News app, CBC Listen. 7:37, we are sitting at 19 degrees in Montreal. We are sitting at 18 in Morin Heights. It's 22 in Cowansville. Katie O'Malley is up next with politics. We were asking you in the last half hour what you thought of a Shania Twain's new song. It's called Dirty Rosie. Kristen and Lachine writing in to say, forever and always a Shania fan. Nothing beats her early classics for me, but I love how her voice has evolved and how she's enjoying success again. So that is from Kristen in Lachine. Don't forget the Daybreak text message line, always open, 514-566-9066. We actually got another question this morning from Rick in RDP asking if the REM is free for people 65 and over. And Lita, the answer is?
1: Yes. For all modes, A is free for you. 65 plus. All modes, of course, on the island of Montreal or Montreal's agglomeration. You travel free by bus, metro, EXO trains, the REM, and paratransit too. And that is in zone A. Once you go off, you can get off, but getting back on, you have to buy the B, C, or I guess D, too. But, yes, to answer his question, Rick, it's free for 65 plus.
0: All right. How's the rest of the commute looking?
1: It's busy. It's 13, especially. That's our hotspot continues to be because of a major accident just on

0: Island on the island of Montreal, just around the Gouin area, and the backup is still to the Vachon Bridge.
1: Thank you. 7:38, Prime Minister Mark Carney and Alberta Premier Danielle Smith recently signed an important energy agreement, but not everyone is on board. There are questions from BC, from Indigenous populations, and questions about environmental commitments. Katie O'Malley is with us. She's a journalist who writes for iPolitics. Good morning.
2: Good morning.
1: We're going to get to that in just a moment. We're going to talk about a recent development. So what do we need to understand about news that the U.S. is withdrawing from the Joint Defense Board?
2: Okay, so I think what we actually want to focus on, because the reality is this Joint Defense Board, it was formed in 1940, as everyone who, you know, frantically Googled it yesterday discovered. It met about once a year. The last time was in November 2024. It was not exactly a high-profile hub of constant activity. However, the question becomes, okay, so why did the U.S. Undersecretary of Defense take to social media yesterday to announce that the U.S. was pausing its relationship with that organization, because it kind of attributed that to Canada failing to live up to its military spending commitment. So the general consensus seems to be that this is either or an attempt to kind of ramp up the pressure tactics ahead of the next round of Canada-U.S. negotiations on the cross-border trade deal, tariffs, you name it, all this stuff that has been constantly under discussion basically for the last year and a half, and or also a way to potentially force Canada to lock into buying those 88 F-25 planes that they had sort of partially committed to, but not finalized yet. So the reality is the actual, you know, whether or not this board is on hiatus for a bit or not really going to have life or death consequences for anyone in any way. The question is, why is the U.S. doing this now, and how should Canada react?
1: All right. Moving to the energy agreement between Prime Minister Mark Carney and Alberta Premier Danielle Smith, does that announcement mean that Canada is getting a new pipeline?
2: It means maybe. Okay. It means there is now kind of a framework for how the rest of this year is going to unfold in terms of a timeline for a potential pipeline. And the first big date would be July 1st, and that is the deadline for Alberta to submit a comprehensive plan to roll out a pipeline to Ottawa, which has tentatively agreed to put that plan, to designate it as a project of national interest, which would put it on the list to potentially be accelerated via the Major Projects Office. Now, that is contingent on Indigenous consultations taking place, on the Pathways Carbon Capture Project being able to be up and running and to be able to manage the, any additional emissions. There are a lot of caveats in place, but this is the closest that the government has come, or the two governments, I guess, have come to striking an agreement on an actual potential pipeline that may or may not, that could be approved, you know, as early as October 2026, according to this timeline.
1: Now, how is the oil and gas industry reacting to this?
2: So sort of, I would call it cautious optimism. I'm very pleased to see this idea of some sort of more clarity in the regulations and the expectations from Ottawa. Despite the fact that the industrial part of this deal was for Ottawa to roll back its requirements on the industrial carbon pricing system, it will now increase at a much lower rate. That's still too much for some oil and gas companies and advocates who feel that, since Canada is really the only oil producing country that is facing these kinds of charges, and this continues to put them at a competitive disadvantage, even at the lower rate. However, in general, they are pleased to see that there is kind of, you know, no pun intended, a pathway to potentially having a pipeline at some point.
1: What about criticisms? What sort of criticisms are being voiced?
2: Well, the same criticisms that have been voiced basically ever since the idea of a pipeline, another pipeline in Alberta was first raised. Indigenous and First Nations communities are really concerned that the accelerated approval process won't properly recognize their inherent rights and give them that. It does state that they will be consulted, but the question becomes, are they allowed to say no? And if they do, what happens next? There's a lot of sort of fuzziness around that part of the process. Of course, environmentalists are, you know, lamenting the fact that not only does this roll back that industrial carbon price,

0: in this process going forward.
1: What exactly is Carney's vision for reaching net zero emissions by 2050?
0: So the argument that the government and the prime minister have put forward for kind of dialing back these industrial carbon price increases is that the current system simply wasn't working because there were these, you know, there was an oversupply of carbon credits. It wasn't leading to actual reductions in emissions. That's their argument. By putting this system in place, they think that that's going to be more dependable, more realistic, and will ultimately lead to those emissions reductions. However, they also point to the Pathways Project and carbon capture as another way that they want to see Canada. They're still committed, apparently, to net zero by 2050. The question is this enough to get them there? We got to remember, last week, a day before heading to Calgary to unveil this deal, the Prime Minister did announce a national electricity strategy. And that is viewed as a way to potentially put more of Canada's energy and production and economy on clean technology, on low emission technology, as a way to, again, kind of take that pressure off the oil and gas sector.
1: All right. Thank you, Katie.
0: Have a great day. Bye-bye.
1: Katie O'Malley is a journalist who writes for iPolitics. She joins us every week at this time. 7:45, here's Lita.
2: With no surprise that it's so busy today, especially if you're coming in from the Metropolitan, from Anjou, right through the DeCary Interchange. Yesterday, you had a break. Today, we're making up for it. Very heavy. Jacques Cartier Bridge, 30-minute delay just to make it over and onto the span. And then you're on the island, of course, Sean. We still have that construction on De Laurier. So that's fouling up the flow in that area. And I looked over at the Mercier Bridge thinking, okay, it's not going to be that bad. It is. It's slow from the South Shore, but a 30-minute delay just to get onto the span. And then you creep and crawl right up and onto Highway 20. Still problems on the 13, but no problems in public transit. So I guess, you know, I have to end on with some good news for
1: you. All right. Thank you, Lita. 7:46 coming up tonight on the National. CBC News goes to San Antonio, Texas, where ICE agents continue to arrest dozens of people a day, most of whom have committed no criminal offense. Once in detention, the system, the immigrants face months of uncertainty, miserable conditions, and constant pressure to self-deport. You can hear stories of former detainees, including that of a 16-year-old boy. And the CBC's Jonathan Mulpety reveals how detention is being used to pursue the Trump administration's goal of mass deportation. That is coming up tonight on the National, 9 p.m. on CBC News Network, 10 o'clock on the main channel. It is 7:46. We're sitting at 19 degrees in Montreal, 20 in downtown Montreal. It is 18 degrees in Morin Heights, 22 degrees in Cowansville. Blake Zaraga is here with a sports a little bit early this morning.
3: Yeah, it's a good morning for Habs fans who went to bed happy, very happy after this game-winning goal last night.
4: Time that came close to the line, and Montreal's going to work it out. Carrier ahead over the line comes Newhook shooting, scores. Alex Newhook, olay, olay, olay, and Montreal is going to play Carolina in the Eastern Conference Final.
3: That was Alex Newhook scoring the game-winning goal for the Habs in Game 7. Does that sound familiar?
1: Yeah.
3: Well, it is, because he scored the game-winning goal in Game 7 against Tampa as well. Here's what Newhook had to say about that moment.
5: It's a crazy feeling. A lot of emotion, obviously. It was a war all series long, and, you know, for it to end up being Game 7 in overtime. Sometimes it just takes one shot, and coming across the line, you just thought, you know, there was a shot opportunity. So great to see you find the back of the net, and there's no better feeling celebrating with your teammates there after a win like that.
3: Daybreak's Jay Turnbull was in Buffalo at the KeyBank Arena last night covering the game. Jay, good morning.
6: Good morning, Blake. Good morning, Sean.
3: Hello. How's it going, Jay? How'd you sleep last night after the game?
6: Yeah, not a lot. I don't know how players do it. I don't know how players wind down after a game and have a sleep. I certainly couldn't do it last night. Thrilling game last night. I mean, it was one of those games where it's, you know, yeah, Montreal won the game. Congrats to them, of course. But there was many times throughout the game you're thinking, man, they are really, really getting overpowered here. I mean, the first period they had that 2-0 lead. But even then you thought Buffalo was probably going into that first intermission thinking, you know, we played a pretty good game here. We didn't score. They did. But the way we're playing our game looks pretty good. The second period, I think basically from the end of the first period, nearly to the probably to the third, the

0: the shot clock for Montreal barely even moved. They weren't getting anything on that at all. Buffalo had run a play. They had long, long shifts in Montreal's zone, tiring out the Montreal defensive players. And you're thinking, man, this is maybe it's not going to be Montreal's night. But, you know, they hung on, made it to the overtime, and you heard Alex Newhook again there doing what Alex Newhook seems to enjoy doing in the playoffs, scoring big goals. Oh, yeah. You know, guys, remember, I was talking to some Buffalo fans. This was right before game five, and I asked them, who's the player that you hate the most on the Montreal Canadiens? Maybe hate's too strong a word. Right. What's a player who's getting under your skin the most? And there were some Arbejak eye responses, some Jakub Dobesh, but by and large, it was Alex Newhook. They were saying, who is this guy? Where did he come from? Why is he scoring all these big goals? I'd like to go back to those fans again and say, yeah, I guess you're right. You picked the right guy to be your Sabres killer. What a game by Alex Newhook, yeah. And what a series by Newhook as well.
1: And he had 6 goals in the series. He scored in game 7 of that Tampa series, obviously, to send Montreal to Buffalo. 7 goals in 7 games for Alex Newhook. He scored 2 in the first game of the series, and you really thought, wow, this guy is really turning it up. He is the only player on the Habs with a championship ring. He played with the Colorado Avalanche, obviously. But Jay, how was watching that game-winning goal live in person in Buffalo?
0: Yeah, I mean, I would say this game, Blake, there are, this is my guess here, fewer fans of the Montreal Canadiens. I mean, I saw quite a few in game 1, more I saw in game 5. And last night, I think Buffalo Sabres fans said, you know what? We're keeping our tickets this time. This is game 7. We're going to go. And there were a lot. There were a lot of red jerseys, but not as many as previous games. And I will say this. I mean, after game 5, a lot of the Sabres fans left the rink early. It was a big win for Montreal. And then, of course, the same thing happened to Montreal, by the way. A lot of Montreal Canadiens fans left the game early, that 8-3 loss. After the game, I mean, they were obviously edge of their seats at the very end. A nice ovation for the Buffalo Sabres. Remember, this team has not made the playoffs in a decade and a half, right? So, and sort of the long-suffering Sabres fans gave them the props they deserved. They were good fans throughout. I mean, I spoke to quite a few of them. A good crowd. They're you know, very passionate about their team. Speaking to some Habs fans as well, they were saying, you know, hats off to Sabres fans. We were treated pretty well down here, by and large. There are a few incidents, as there always are, between the fans of rival cities. But I have to give my respect to the Sabres fans for how they treated their Sabres after the game. A team, again, that, you know, even in January, everyone thought, oh, they're going to miss the playoffs again. There's that poor of a franchise. But they turned it on and played well. They're sort of like the Montreal Canadiens in that they're a very young team on the rise. We're going to see them around for the next several years or so.
2: Yeah, I'm curious, Jay, how does the energy at the KeyBank Center compare to the Bell Center?
0: Yeah, I'd want to sound like a homer here, but it can't. I mean, even around the Bell Center compared that to around the KeyBank Center Arena, nothing close. You can't beat Montreal hockey. I mean, Sabres fans, again, passionate fans, love their Sabres. But this is a Buffalo Bills city, right? The NFL is the big thing. I saw someone on Instagram sort of sum it up best. He's like, the Buffalo Bills are like the Montreal Canadiens to Quebec hockey fans, except the Canadiens are 100 times stronger as far as the passion goes. I don't know if that's quite accurate in the number, but I would say that is true. I mean, they're just, you can't explain to someone outside of the province of Quebec how deep the passion is for the Montreal Canadiens, and just, you know, the fans that make the trek all the way to Buffalo to shell out the dollars to watch their team play. There's really nothing like the passion that there is here for the Montreal Canadiens.
1: And it's funny that you say that, because I was just telling Sean before how I went to a Buffalo Bills playoff game watching my team play, and that was the only time I've ever felt a arena or a stadium rival the Bell Center. It was that Buffalo Bills game, and watching the game, Habs versus Buffalo last night, the Habs escaped with a huge win. What can the Habs do?
2: Go ahead.
1: What do we think the Habs could do to beat the Hurricanes in fewer than 7 games next series? Well, I think that they have to just find a way to close those games a little faster. They're up 2-0, they're up 3-2, and they just need to find a way to finish the game earlier.
0: Can you guys hear me?
2: Yeah, we can hear you. We're going to drop a little bit, bring it back.
1: What do you think they could do to finish the game?
0: I'm going to take a nap.
2: Go ahead.
0: What did you say? No, so yeah, like the Hurricanes, of course, they've won all 8 of their playoff games so far. And you know, many people are going to say they beat the Ottawa Senators and the Philadelphia Flyers, two perhaps inferior teams, teams that just sort of snuck into the playoffs. And that's true. Plus, they will have a really long layoff, I think 11 days by the time round two ended to the beginning of round three. So they should be very healthy, for one thing. There's also the problem of, well, have you been sitting around sort of resting for too long? But I think, you know, Montreal Canadiens, they are healthy as well. But you have those bumps and bruises they don't really talk about. And that's obviously something that they would have liked to have had a bit more rest. You know, two dramatic seven-game series, that takes a toll on the players for sure. Yeah, it's going to be a lot of fun to watch. I mean, Carolina has not faced a team like Montreal yet, all due respect to the Sabres and Flyers, to the Flyers and the Senators, rather. But Montreal is a different beast for Carolina, so I think it's going to be a real fun series.
1: I completely agree. It should be a really, really good one. Jay, thanks so much for joining us. And the Canadiens head to Raleigh, Carolina for game one of the Eastern Conference Finals. That's going to be Thursday at 8 p.m. We'll see what happens. Hopefully this series ends in less than 7 games and it's in favor of the Montreal Canadiens.
2: Yeah, we'll see. All right. Thank you, Blake. Thank you, Jay.
0: Thanks, guys.
2: It is 7:55. We're going from hockey to running now. It is okay, running weather this morning, right, Lita?
3: I think it's perfect running weather. It's not too hot, not too cold, just right.
2: Right, and for many, running comes with listening to music that helps keep the rhythm. Runners, by the way, do you have a favorite song? You can let us know, 514-566-9066. In the meantime, here's a running song we dug up from an old edition of Canadian Running, Blinding Lights by The Weeknd.

0: 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Sean Lyons is here with news headlines.
1: And Sean, we are going to be keeping an eye on Newfoundland and Labrador today because a much anticipated report is due out. It's an independent review of the Churchill Falls hydro deal between Hydro-Québec and the government of Newfoundland and Labrador. The two governments, at least two previous premiers, hoping to bring an end to a long-standing dispute about how much Hydro-Québec pays for electricity from Churchill Falls. The new government in Newfoundland has been skeptical of that deal since before the last election. And according to reports this morning, this independent review that is going to be released later today suggests or has concluded that the deal is not in the public interest of Newfoundland and Labrador, at least in its current form. So we're watching that today as well. And we're going to just keep out around the Café Italia area in Montreal, of course, celebrating 70 years of providing coffees and cappuccinos and all sorts. So a big event was held yesterday. We'll tell you about that coming up at 8:30.
2: I'm going to tell you about the issues on the roads, and we have a lot of them. We have an accident on 13 South, still at Gouin. Just one vehicle left, but it's still busy from Dagenais. If you're taking Laurentian, it's northbound where we have a problem, just around the 640. But southbound, it's busy through Laval, all the way down and onto the Metropolitan. And boy, the Met's busy. That's from Anjou to the Decarie Interchange. REM working well, including A3, but the elevator's out at Kirkland, and that's a really tall station, so just keep it in mind.
0: 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We will be back right after the 8 o'clock edition of World Report.
3: This is World Report. Good morning. I'm Helen Mann. The number of deaths linked to the Ebola outbreak in the Democratic Republic of Congo is rising rapidly. The World Health Organization says there are now 130 suspected deaths and 500 presumed cases of the virus. Health officials warn those numbers will climb because the virus is now spreading to densely populated cities. Crystal Gemansing has more.
4: It was just 2 days ago the head of the World Health Organization, Tedros Adhanom Ghebreyesus, declared the Ebola outbreak a public health threat of international concern. Today, more worry.
5: I'm deeply concerned about the scale and the speed of the epidemic.
4: The Bundibugyo variant of the virus first appeared in Ituri province in the Democratic Republic of Congo. After a case was detected in neighboring Uganda, Rwanda shut its borders with the DRC, hoping to stop infected people from entering the country.
6: There are lots of implications.
4: Dr. Tom Friedren is a former director of the U.S. Centers for Disease Control.
6: This is a severe and potentially devastating outbreak. And until the outbreak is over in Africa, it will not be all clear everywhere.
4: An American who tested positive is now receiving care in Germany. Six others who were also exposed are expected to be moved to Europe for care. There is, however, no vaccine for this strain of Ebola. Experts say it's only been seen three other times. Its uniqueness, one of the reasons tests didn't pick it up right away. The WHO's director general is urging global cooperation.
5: There are many other measures countries, of course, can take to stop the spread of this virus and save lives.
4: The virus, which takes about 21 days to develop, is spread by direct contact with bodily fluids. Officials say that means the risk to the general population is low if precautions are taken. Crystal Gemansing, CBC News, London.
3: A community in San Diego is looking for answers this morning after three people were shot and killed at a mosque. Police Chief Scott Wall.
7: We're actively investigating this as a hate crime. Some of that is going to have to take more time to develop further to see where that information's coming from. But yes, it's being investigated as a hate crime at this point. There was definitely hate rhetoric that was involved.
3: Wall says two teenage shooters opened fire outside the Islamic Center of San Diego. He says they were fought off by a security guard and staff. Officials say both suspects were later found dead from self-inflicted gunshot wounds. The mother of one of the suspects had called police before the shooting, saying her son had allegedly taken several weapons from their home. The future of the controversial Churchill Falls hydroelectric station is back in the spotlight today. A review of a new memorandum of understanding between Newfoundland and Labrador and Quebec is to be released. It could lead to a financial windfall for Newfoundland and Labrador. As Julia Israel reports, critics of the original 1969 energy deal say it was heavily weighted in Quebec's favor.
8: It's clearly always been and should always be about the people of Newfoundland and Labrador and making sure we got the best deal possible.
9: Premier Tony Wakeham talking about a new energy deal for the Churchill Falls Power Station in Labrador. Wakeham's criticism of the tentative agreement brought by the former Liberal government was a key part of his election campaign last fall. The original Churchill Falls deal has been mired in controversy and resentment since 1969. Newfoundland and Labrador sells the vast majority of its produced hydro energy to Quebec for peanuts. That is set to continue until 2041. But in 2024, that contract was performatively ripped up.
10: And we are endeavoring to...
9: by two premiers no longer in the picture. An independent review committee has since focused on what the latest memorandum of understanding means for Newfoundland and Labrador. Opposition energy critic Fred Hutton says it could change everything.
11: This is about, you know, the future of the province in terms of a monumental shift in the economy here, and there's been nothing like it ever.
9: There's Quebec, desperate for electricity, with demand expected to double by 2050. And Ottawa, also aiming to double the country's electricity output by that same target. Last week, Mark Carney said in French,
12: by example, Churchill Falls,
9: the federal government could potentially provide a complement of solutions. Newfoundland and Labrador is desperate to fill its fiscal sinkhole with the billions promised in this agreement, while also determined not to let mistakes be repeated. Julia Israel, CBC News, St. John's.
3: The son of the founder of the Mango Fashion Group is in police custody being questioned about his father's death. Isak Andic died when he fell off a cliff during a family hike near Barcelona in December 2024. Forbes says he was worth $4.5 billion U.S. at the time of his death. His son Jonathan is now under arrest, and local media report police are looking into a possible homicide. U.S. President Donald Trump says he is calling off a planned attack on Iran. He says the clock was ticking, but negotiations are now showing promise. Trump is changing his tune after hearing from the leaders of Qatar, Saudi Arabia, and the United Arab Emirates. The CBC's Cameron McIntosh has the latest from Jerusalem.
13: Well, thank you very much. It's great to be here.
14: Members of his cabinet applauding. U.S. President Donald Trump last night said today was going to be the day.
13: We were getting ready to do a very major attack.
14: Then said leaders of three Gulf states convinced him to give negotiations one last chance.
13: I put it off for a little while, hopefully maybe forever.
14: Trump says an Iranian proposal mediated by Pakistan to reopen the Strait of Hormuz in exchange for the U.S. lifting sanctions and unfreezing assets shows promise, while also suggesting Iran is willing to negotiate over its enriched uranium.
13: And if we can do that where there's no nuclear weapon going into the hands of Iran, I think, and if they're satisfied, we will be probably satisfied also.
14: The entire Middle East was nervously bracing as Trump's war threats grew louder. But for Trump, the war is also unpopular at home. These negotiations, a possible off-ramp.
15: He still feels that he needs additional threats and additional military action.
14: Ali Vaez is an analyst with International Crisis Group.
15: There is no silver bullet here that would resolve all of his problems with Iran and would make the Iranians to capitulate. And that is why I think he has backed off.
14: At least for now, the president insisting force is still on the table. Cameron McIntosh, CBC News, Jerusalem.
3: Activists say 11 Canadians have been detained by Israel's Navy. They were picked up in the waters off Cyprus as part of a flotilla trying to get to Gaza. More than 300 other people were also taken into custody. The activists say their mission is to draw attention to the living conditions of Palestinians in Gaza. Israel says the detainees will be deported as soon as possible. Authorities in India are warning that country's in the grips of an intense heat wave. The mercury has already reached 44 degrees Celsius, and in some places it is expected to rise. Neha Punya is in New Delhi with more on how the people there are coping.
16: In India's capital, residents say stepping outside feels like entering a furnace. The heat is relentless, with nighttime temperatures also remaining over 30 degrees in many cities. Government guidelines advise people to stay indoors after noon to limit heat stress. But for Shoshti Chandradas, a security guard who spends all day outdoors, that is not an option.
17: There's no way I can stay cool here. I try to sit under a tree, but the most difficult time begins after 11 in the morning.
16: About three quarters of India's workforce is engaged in heat-exposed labour. Probati Sardar is a professional housekeeper commuting from house to house for her work.
18: The heat is excruciating. When I'm returning home from work, a hot wind is constantly blowing. The heat is unbearable until about 5:30 p.m.
16: The heat is not new for India, but summers are getting hotter and more intense each year, which experts attribute to climate change. So far today, the planet's hottest 100 cities are all in one country, India. Most of these cities are in the north, where temperatures are at several degrees above normal. A recent Oxford University study

0: study warns that climate change will expose billions of Indians to dangerously hot conditions by 2050. But heat is already pushing the very limits of survival every day. Neha Punia for CBC News, New Delhi.
1: Canada's Defence Minister David McGuinty will be making an announcement shortly at the home base of the Canadian Forces Snowbirds. His visit comes amid speculation about the future of the Aerial Acrobatic Squadron. Since 1971, the Snowbirds have performed at thousands of air shows. McGuinty has said the aircraft fleet is approaching the end of its life, and air demonstrations can continue only as long as the planes are safe. The federal government has apparently been looking for replacement options, but it's not clear how long the Snowbirds can perform. That is the latest national and international news from World Report. I'm Helen Mann. This is CBC News.
2: I'm Bob Donohue. I'm just getting ready for my first coffee. 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
3: It's 8:10. It is Tuesday, May 19th. Good morning. I'm your host, Sean Henry. It's warm out there. 21 degrees in Montreal, factoring in the humidex. Yeah, we're already talking about humidex this morning. Feels like 26. It is 20 in Morin Heights. Callansville sitting at 21 degrees. The long-awaited results of the Churchill Falls tentative agreement will be released later today, but we do have some hints about what's in it already, or at least the conclusion. We're going to talk about that in just a moment. First, over to Lita.
4: We've got a really nice drive right now. If you're heading in from the west, actually over the Latour Bridge, no complaints. A little bit of a complaining going on in the through Ile Perrot, but that's basically the lights. The REM ensemble alarm working very well as it makes its way down the 40. And a lot of people are actually communicating with me and saying, yeah, they like it. It's working well this morning. So we'll keep you posted on that.
3: Sean Lyons is here with news headlines.
5: Sean, it's 21 degrees out there. 8 o'clock in the morning. So let's talk hockey, shall we? That is because, of course, Montreal Canadiens moving on to the next round of the Stanley Cup playoffs. News not quite as good yet for the Montreal Victoire in the PWHL. They've got to play at least one more game against Ottawa. Lots of other news to get to as well. We're going to take you to Cafe Italia here in Montreal, celebrating 70 years in business. Big event was held there yesterday. And we want to answer the age-old question, Sean, this morning. Why did the turtle cross the road? According to the Nature Conservancy of Canada, it's to lay their eggs. They say because of changing habitats, more and more of the creatures finding themselves on roadways in the province. They're asking drivers to be careful this time of year. More news is coming up at 8:30.
3: Thank you. Mainly cloudy. There's a 40% chance of showers. Winds pick up and could get stronger this afternoon with a high of 29 degrees with the humidex 35. More in Heights, that high today, 24 degrees with the humidex 32. It's coming up on 8:12. The review of the Churchill Falls energy deal between Quebec and Newfoundland and Labrador will be released later today. There are already reports, though, that a panel appointed by the government has concluded that the proposed energy deal with Hydro-Quebec is not in the province's best interests. A tentative agreement was reached in 2024 between former premiers François Legault and Andrew Fury. Since then, Newfoundland and Labrador has a new premier, Tony Wakeham, and he appointed an independent review committee to take a second look at this deal worth billions of dollars. Pierre-Olivier Pinault is a professor at HEC Montréal specializing in energy policy, and he joins us on the line. Welcome back to the program.
6: Thank you. Good morning.
3: What do you make of these reports that the panel has concluded that the deal is not in the best interest of the people of Newfoundland and Labrador?
6: Well, it's good to hear, but I'd like to see the report for itself and what are the reasons. It is a little bit surprising because it's... It is a deal that was negotiated by two parties. Lots of thoughts have been put into it, but it's a bet. You know, it's also a bet. It's a big commitment for Quebec, and that gamble may pay off or may not pay off. So maybe the committee has decided that, you know, they didn't want to go for that gamble and wanted another one. But in the past, when Newfoundland and Labrador took the lead in developing a hydropower project, it didn't turn out very well. I'm referring to Muskrat Falls, where the province lost a lot of money. So, but that, you know, it's how they see this gamble over time. Mm-hmm. They may have concluded that it's not in the best interest of Newfoundland and Labrador to let Quebec take most of the risks.
3: Yeah. What's at stake for Quebecers in this process?
6: So in the short term, there's a lot of money involved because Quebec benefits from an access to a large amount of electricity at an extremely low price. You know, around 17% of our electricity comes from Labrador, and we pay 0.2 cents per kilowatt hour. Just to put that in perspective, you know, as a residential consumer, we pay around 10 cents per kilowatt hour, and Hydro-Québec pays to Newfoundland and Labrador 0.2 cents per kilowatt hour. So it's a hugely profitable deal for Hydro-Québec. And so what we would lose with the deal is access to that electricity at that price until 2041. So we would agree to pay Newfoundland and Labrador a more decent price for that electricity in exchange of the right to develop new power plants in Labrador mm-hmm. and to upgrade the existing Churchill Falls.
3: Do we need this electricity in Quebec?
6: Well, yes, we do need that electricity. We already use a lot of electricity. We're short on water because the last 3 years have been very dry for Hydro-Québec. So, and then we're also planning for a huge demand increase in the next years. Hydro-Québec is rejecting some industrial requirements for new loads.
3: Sure.
6: So we're short of power, and so we need electricity. We would get that electricity, you know, in any case until 2041. So for the next 15 years at that price, but beyond 2041, if we don't have a deal, then we don't know where that electricity will go.
3: I see. If the review convinced the Premier of Newfoundland and Labrador to renegotiate, do you think Quebec would agree to do so? What do you think would happen in that case? I know it's hypothetical but right now, but what do you think?
6: Well, yes. I mean, of course, Hydro-Québec and Christine Fréchette will want to renegotiate. They, I don't think they'll go that far in terms of, you know, giving more money or more concessions to Newfoundland and Labrador because, you know, it has to be a good deal on both sides. And I think the deal is fair. There are risks for Hydro-Québec to develop new facilities, you know, in Labrador. It's never easy to work in these places. The relationships with the Innus are not all settled. There are a lot of outstanding issues. So if we sign the deal, you know, without a real partnerships with the Innus, which we don't have yet, then you know, there's a risk that we'll never be able to develop these power plants. So there will be negotiations because it's a good deal for both, but I don't think Quebec has to go all the way to, you know, give everything to Newfoundland and Labrador because they don't have a lot of cards in their hands. They don't have the history. They are a small province. They don't have the knowledge. Newfoundland and Labrador Hydro doesn't have the same capacity as Hydro-Québec. So they're not in such a good position.
3: This is an election year, of course, here in Quebec. How could this affect Premier Christine Fréchette's ability to negotiate?
6: So that's interesting. It really depends on the willingness of Premiers Wakeham to have a deal. If he really wants to sign a deal against the member of the panel he appointed, then it's actually good because if he wants a deal, then he will want to sign it relatively quickly with a government, a Quebec government that is eager to sign, rather than to start a whole new process with maybe Parti Québécois or Liberal government in a few months that may not be as open as the CAC towards that deal. So it may play in our favor if we want a deal soon, if Premier Wakeham wants a deal.
3: We'll wait to see for the rest. Thanks for joining us this morning.
6: My pleasure. Have a good day.
3: You too. That is Pierre-Olivier Pinault, a professor at HEC Montréal, specializing in energy policy. It is 8:18. Here's Lita.
4: With a really nice morning. I mean, it's pretty out there. It's an easy run. It's an easy ride. Whether you're taking any of the bike routes, smell pretty good, that according to our bike reporter. Heavy delays for the Mercier Bridge coming into the city of 30 minutes just on the South Shore side. Then you have to contend with all that traffic up the 138 and merging with the 20 and the 20 West. That's typical. That's from Angrino over to First.
3: Thank you. There will be a game 4 tomorrow in the Walter Cup final in Ottawa. It's because the Montreal Victoire lost yesterday to the Ottawa Charge. Final score 2-1. Fans, though, still hopeful. Felicia Mezzanotte is one of them. She is a Vic 12 fan who's been following the team since the beginning. Good morning. Thank you for coming in.
7: Hi, Sean. Thank you for having me.
3: Blake Sraga is also with us. Hello.
8: Hello.
3: How you feeling this morning?
7: Nervous.
3: Yeah.
7: Glad that we're living another day. We get to see tomorrow another game. I honestly thought we were going to win last night. Yeah. When it was 1-0, it was ridiculous. Like, I started getting tears in my eyes. I don't know why. And I thought we were going to win, but yeah, I think tomorrow.
3: You think tomorrow?
7: I think so.
3: There you go. How did you become a fan of the Victoire?
7: I heard the league had started, and a friend of mine, it was like 2-3 games in, they had an extra ticket, a friend of mine. She said, come along. When I got there, just the atmosphere was out of control, crazy, awesome. So yeah, I got hooked just going to the games and loving the atmosphere. And
3: how many games do you go to on per season?
7: I think I missed 2 this season.
3: Really? So yeah. You go to every all
7: I went
3: of
7: to
3: them.
7: Every game.
3: Do you travel? Do you go to Ottawa every once in a while?
7: I haven't been not once to any other city to watch a game.
3: Right.
7: But I'm hopeful. I was supposed to go last year, but I didn't end up going. But yeah.
3: Well, that was next year, but you get the home games. So.
7: Yes.
8: And I see you're also a Habs fan. You're wearing your shirt with the Victoire and a Habs logo.
7: Yes.
8: So you were a big hockey fan, and then I'm guessing when the Victoire came along, you decided to become a big-time Victoire fan. But how long have you been a fan of hockey and the Habs in general?
7: I played sports and loved sports my entire life. Ironically, hockey is the only sport I never played in an organized setting. So I just love sports in general. I mean, the Habs, since I was a kid, I remember 93. I was, I think, 8 years old, something like that. I was born in 86.
3: You know, Blake does not remember 93.
7: No? Yeah, you look a lot younger than
8: I don't think I look a lot younger than you, but no, unfortunately, I wasn't around. I wasn't around. But I'm sure you guys all had a great time and got to experience
7: that. Yeah, I was very young. I slightly remember it. But the thing was that was the conversation online was, you know, the team started bashing each other, the fans, like, oh, but there's, because the games are overlapping.
3: Yeah.
7: Like last night, one game started at 6, the Canadians game started at 8:30. So yeah, there was a lot of like controversy with people saying, like the fans saying, well, look, the Victoire is not going to get, if the Canadians game is on, the Victoire is not going to get the viewings. So I was watching this happening online and I was like, why can't we just love them both? Like, everybody owns 2 TVs right now, I'm sure. We could be supporting them equally. So I just made the design. I'm a graphic designer. And I just put it online. I sent it into the universe and it kind of went viral.
3: Wow.
7: So that's it. And it started a conversation. That's what I wanted to
3: Because you're right, though. It did start a bit of a conversation about, you know, both games being scheduled at the same time and who would go where and when. And, you know, but as you said, people have different ways to watch. They can watch on their phone on one. They can be physically at the other. So it's not all lost.
7: It's not a problem.
8: You can love both of the teams at the same time.
7: Exactly.
8: But in your opinion, what makes women's hockey and the PWHL atmosphere, the Place Belle, watching the Victoire, what makes that different than men's hockey? What makes it more special?
7: What I'm going to say is probably not popular opinion, but I feel like the strategy, you can tell the strategy is a little more, less muscle and more cerebral when it comes to the women, if that makes any sense.
8: Yeah. Well, it's a different game.
7: Completely different game. And also, like, there has not been any scandals so far in the PWHL. As opposed to the NHL, it feels like every 6 months there's something going on. Again, unpopular opinion, but I'm just, watching this unfold. And I think that generation, like Marie-Philippe Poulin and all of them, they are the last generation that had to play on boys' teams. So I see a lot of my friends' kids that are maybe 12, 13 now, and they're on all girls' teams. And it's just wonderful to see. And
8: And as a fan of the sport, seeing women's hockey become so popular, like you said, it's a different game, more cerebral. They really have to plan their attacks. What does it mean as a woman watching women's hockey, seeing the way that it's come to fruition in sports and the expansion teams too? It feels like every month we're hearing about a new expansion team. So what's that feeling like for you and your friends who watch the PWHL?
7: Well, there was, I think there was a league before that kind of failed terribly. And yeah, that's it. Just seeing it expand. Like, we got at first like 4 teams and 6. Now we're at 10, I believe, if I'm counting properly. But
8: at 9, and then it's going to be 12.
7: So we like I mean, to have an expansion of four teams in 1 year is massive, and really at the other ends of the country now, like Vegas to us is what, a 7-hour flight. So it's awesome to see that. But the conversation has just started, and I think it's important we have these conversations because the pay gap is ridiculous. It's not one decimal. It's like 3, 4, or 5. So yeah, seeing it get bigger, just hoping also the money involved, the budget, the bureaucracy, all of that also expands and the conversation gets bigger and the pay grade kind of maybe is going to get tighter. So like I said, the conversation just started, the narrative's there, and I think it's up to us, the fans, to also start making the noise. And I've been seeing it a lot online that people are just like, this is not right, or like they're seeing where the injustices are. And I think it's up to the fans, not the players so much, to, you know, be shouting from the rooftops about it and making the awareness about it.
3: Right. And, you know, the fans showing up and filling those seats, for example, at Place Belle, that makes a big difference.
7: 10,184, I think, is the capacity. Yeah. And there's some nights that, like, they hit that number. It's and Ottawa, I think it was 16,000 the other night.
8: Mm-hmm. Yeah, almost 17. It's crazy.
7: It's crazy.
8: And like you said, fans are the sport. You can't pay the players more without the fans showing up and watching and paying for tickets and buying jerseys. So you're 100% correct.
3: Yeah. And speaking of that, so you go to Place Belle when Victoire are playing, when they're away, what's your ritual in terms of how you watch and how you take it all in?
7: I honestly don't have a ritual. Yeah. Like, until the last minute yesterday, I really had no idea where I was going to watch it or with whom. Mm-hmm. I ended up at a friend's house. We had a barbecue, just her and I. And as I was barbecuing, like I said, I had it on the phone. I could hear it in the background. Just like, I was also trying to distract myself because if I sit there and just watch it, it's just 3 hours of torture type of thing. So I try to stay active as I'm watching it and whatnot. So I don't really have a ritual right now. I've just been wearing this constantly. It's like I wash it every day and just put it on again, this t-shirt with the
3: half Victoria, half Canadian.
7: Half Canadian logo, yeah.
3: There you go. So tomorrow, enjoy the game tomorrow.
7: Likewise.
3: Maybe this is it.
7: Maybe this is it. I'm hoping.
3: Hopefully this is it.
7: Yeah. I'm not.
8: No more games on the same day. Victoire could just win it tomorrow and then we move on to the Habs.
7: Yeah. That's what I'm hoping for.
3: All right. Thanks for joining us this morning.
7: Thank you, Sean.
3: That is Montreal Victoire fan Felicia Mezzanotte. It is 8:26. Speaking of the Victoire, local singer Kim Richardson recently performed the national anthem at Place Belle before a playoff game. Let's listen to some music from her. This is Gotta Feel It.

0: Tim Richardson with Gotta Feel It. That is it for us. We'll do it all again tomorrow instead of 5:30. Mainly cloudy skies for Montreal. There's a 40% chance of showers. Winds pick up and they could get stronger this afternoon at a high of 29 degrees with the Humidex 35. Today's high for Morin Heights, 24 degrees with the Humidex 32. 60% chance of showers for Townsville. High of 29 degrees with the Humidex 34. Here's Lita.
1: With a really nice morning as far as public transit goes, everything working well, including with the REM and its newest branch. If you're traveling, though, on the Metropolitan westbound, not so hot. Very slow from Anjou to DeCary.

0: This is CBC News. Good morning. It is 8:30. I'm Sean Lyons with your CBC News from Montreal. And we start with hockey because the Montreal Canadiens are moving on to the next round of the Stanley Cup playoffs.
1: Olay! Olay! Olay! And Montreal is going to play Carolina in the Eastern Conference.
0: Right after Alex Newhook scored the first overtime period to win the game seven last night against Buffalo. Jay Turnbull in Buffalo and has this report about the game.
2: The Montreal Canadiens built up a 2-0 lead in the first period to set Sabres fans back in their seats after a raucous start to the game. But the Sabres pushed back. They dominated the second period and most of the third and eventually tied the game up. There were several chances on both ends of the ice to put the game away, but finally it was Alex Newhook scoring the series-winning goal. It's his second Game 7 game winner in a row.
3: Over the line comes Newhook. Shooting! Scores!
4: It's a crazy feeling. A lot of emotion, obviously. It was a war all series long, and for it to end up being Game 7 in overtime. Sometimes it just takes one shot, and coming across the line, you just thought, there was a shot opportunity. So great to see you find the back of the net, and there's no better feeling celebrating with your teammates there after a win like that.
2: It wasn't the Canadiens' best game of the series by far, but it's not how you win that counts. Now, Canadiens fans have to get ready for round three. The Carolina Hurricanes await. They are 8-0 in the playoffs so far. The series begins in North Carolina on Thursday. Jay Turnbull, CBC News. Buffalo.
0: Now the news was not for so good for the Montreal Victoire in the PWHL. Ottawa Charge forcing Game 4 against Montreal in the Walter Cup final last night, winning the Game 3 of that series last night against Montreal. The score was 2-1. Montreal does lead the series 2-1 right now. Game came down to the final minutes where hometown hero in Ottawa, Rebecca Leslie, scored to take the lead and secure that Game 4.
5: I think that our group throughout the whole season has just been so resilient. We have a no-quit attitude, and we've been battling the ups and downs all season, and we believe in our group, and that's just as simple as it is. And, it's easy to get down in those moments, but for us, we have nothing to lose. Let's just keep going at it.
0: Montreal is currently leading that series 2-1, as we were saying. Game 4 will be back at the Canadian Tire Centre in Ottawa with the game set for a Wednesday night. Shifting gears now, drivers in several regions of the province are being asked to watch out for turtles this time of year. Nature Conservancy of Canada says more and more of the creatures are finding themselves on or near the roadways, particularly in places near wetlands, in the townships, the greater Montreal area. Turtles are coming out of hibernation at this time of year, and they're looking for somewhere warm to lay their eggs. As their habitats change, Annie Ferlin with Nature Conservancy says more of them are finding themselves dangerously up close and personal with people.
6: This time of year is a party time for the turtles, really, because they've been sleeping all winter. They have a very short season here in Quebec to do all of their life cycles. So they're coming out of hibernation. Well, they did come out of hibernation in April. And now they're wandering around, they're feeding, they're looking at where they could potentially lay their eggs soon. Around the beginning of June, they will start laying their eggs.
0: Ferlin says roadways and gravel sidings fit the bill for the turtles. Conservancy has a website, carapace.ca. People can find tips to how to safely handle the turtles and to report injured ones so volunteers can come out and take them to a rehab center in Laval. And finally, a Montreal institution celebrating its 70th anniversary these days. Customers lining up the block outside the Café Italia yesterday for that occasion. As Gloria Enriquez tells us now, the cafe was full to the brim with people sharing slices of their lives through the years.
7: Allora, il cappuccino.
8: It is not Italy, yet for many, it's home away from home. Here at Cafe Italia, as soon as you walk through the doors, owner Nadia Seri says, "You're family." You can tell visitors feel it too, in the way some grip Seri in a tight hug and joke around about being cousins.
9: He's family. He used to work here.
8: The Little Italy shop was founded by Laura and Nadia Seri's grandparents, who came from Italy.
9: My grandparents ran the cafe till my grandfather passed away in 1979. And then my mom, being an only child, took it over and she ran it like a queen up until COVID.
8: That's when Sari and her sister took over, handling the place with the same philosophy it always had.
9: We let everybody in.
8: Customer Nick Yalenti saw that welcoming spirit firsthand.
10: And there was a guy sleeping on the ballroom table almost every morning because he always went to Blue Bonnets racing. He finished late, he lost all his money, and he slept on the ballroom table, and they let him do it.
8: Now a fourth generation is behind the counter, making sure there is a place to make more indelible memories. Gloria Enriquez, CBC News, Montreal.
0: And that was your CBC News. It's 8:35. We come out on 8:36 Tuesday morning. Let's get you back out onto the roads and a little look at traffic. Here's Lita.
11: And boy, it's been tough on the roads. A very, very busy morning over on the Metropolitan Westbound. Solid on and off from Anjou on that Metropolitan Westbound right through to the St. Croix area. And then after that, works really well. Coming in from the South Shore, heavy traffic still for the Mercier Bridge. Champlain is also very busy, though. We also have a problem on the 132 approach to the 10 to the Champlain Bridge. But once you're over the bridge, that's where you find delays on the 15 north towards the Turcotte interchange. Very heavy this morning, but we do have great news. If you did, and it's the first rush hour for the REM A3, if you took it, you know how well it performed from Anse-à-l'Orme right through to Bois-Franc and farther along, if you'd like, right over to Brossard.
0: Thank you very much, Lita. To the weather now, Montreal, mainly cloudy, though, except skies are already clearing out over the Montreal area. Still a chance of showers during the day. Windy this afternoon and 29 degrees. Mainly cloudy, showers overnight tonight. Mostly cloudy in the Laurentians with a chance of showers and a high of 24. Cloudy overnight with a low of 16 degrees.

0: Historically, people have assumed zoos are for education, for entertainment, but actually the zoos today are so much more than that.
1: It has been a long weekend for much of this country, an unofficial start to the summer, and for many families, it may have meant a trip to the local zoo. In 30 minutes, how zoos are changing from allowing you to watch vets treating the animals, rethinking whether it's right to keep elephants in captivity, to asking whether we can still justify the existence of zoos at all. Also this morning, Canadians are spending less time with their friends, according to Stats Canada. Coming up, the importance of friend groups and why putting in the work to keep your friends close is worth it, especially as you get older. And later,
2: the Westminster, it's just one of those places where you just never know what's going to happen in there. It's always full of colorful characters, and it's like a living room to some people, actually.
1: It was a landmark in Dawson City, the Westminster Hotel, known to locals and those who passed through as the Pit, burned to the ground this weekend. The art on the walls of the legendary Yukon Bar told a story that stretched back to the Gold Rush era. In an hour, remembering a great piece of Northern Canadian history. But we begin outside in the spring weather, keeping an eye out for ticks. Good morning, I'm Matt Galloway, and this is The Current. Maybe you went to a barbecue this long weekend, had a nice steak or a hamburger or a couple of hot dogs. Well, not Dean Cecil. Anything that he's barbecuing these days is vegetarian. A few years ago, he kept getting hives.
3: We finally figured out that it was from eating beef or a hamburger.
1: Turned out he was allergic to meat, and that came from a tick.
3: I pulled the tick off of me, and it was a light brown tick with a white dot on its back.
1: That would have been the Lone Star tick. They have been in the United States, where Dean Cecil lives, for a while now. And a bite from one can cause you to develop a severe allergy to meat called alpha-gal syndrome. The U.S. Centers for Disease Control estimates that since 2010, upwards of 450,000 Americans may have developed that syndrome. In places like Martha's Vineyard, off the coast of Massachusetts, so many people have alpha-gal that restaurants there even have an alpha-gal-friendly menu. There have been some sightings of that Lone Star tick in Canada, but the species isn't considered established here yet. There are already 40 different types of ticks in Canada, including the black-legged tick or the deer tick, which carries the bacteria that can cause Lyme disease. And now scientists are warning that more pathogen-carrying ticks, including that Lone Star tick, are moving northward. In a moment, we'll talk to a scientist in charge of a new tick research facility in Nova Scotia. But first, I'm joined by Patty O'Brien Carrier. She lives in Harpswell, Maine, and was bitten by a Lone Star tick nearly 9 years ago and developed that alpha-gal syndrome. Patty, good morning.
4: Good morning.
1: How did you figure out that you had this allergy to red meat?
4: Well, I was gardening, as I frequently have done and continue to garden. And I had a pair of shorts on and a tank top and flip-flops, and all of a sudden I felt this bite on my chest, sort of by my collarbone. And I reached up and I pulled it off. It was a bit of a tug, but I pulled the bug off. And I looked at it and I thought, it looked to me initially as if it was about the size of a small ladybug, bigger than a regular tick, and I've seen plenty of ticks. And it had a hard-backed shell like a ladybug. And it had a funny little dot on the back of it, kind of like a little white mark. So I pulled the thing off, and I went in the house, and I'm sure I said some dreadful words, and I flushed it down the toilet. And my husband came home a few hours later, and Paul is a physician. I said, sweetie, I was bitten by something. He said, it was probably a tick. And I said, well, it's still in me. And he felt around. He said, no, Patty, it's not. Just keep rubbing. I said, okay. So 2 days went by, and I still was bothered by the place that this thing had bitten me. And so Paul put me on doxycycline, which is a drug you take to prevent Lyme. And it still continued to be annoying, the spot. And I kept rubbing. And anyway, 3 months went by and we were in Baltimore visiting our daughter. And we went out for dinner. We came back to the hotel. And Paul was so excited because the Bruins hockey game was going to be on. And I brushed my teeth and said goodnight and went to bed. I woke up about midnight and I was covered with hives, and I'd never had a hive in my life that I can recall. And it was itching and I was hot and sweaty, and I woke him up and I said, something's very wrong. And he said, oh my God. He said, do you have your EpiPen with you? And I actually did have an EpiPen. I had been bitten 10 years earlier by a swarm of bees, And my doctor recommended I carry an EpiPen just as a precaution. So he plunked the EpiPen into my thigh and we called the ambulance. And off we went in the middle of the night in downtown Baltimore to the hospital with the sirens blaring. It was quite an event. In any event, spent about 3 hours in the ER trying to calm me down. And they kept saying, did she have peanuts? No. Did she have fish? Yes, of course. We're in Baltimore. Of course you have fish. And we eat fish all the time. I live on the coast of Maine. So we came home, had no idea what was going on at all. And 3 months went by. And during that 3 month period, I continued to eat normally. And I had a second reaction 3 months later. And this time, Paul said, this is crazy. We had to do a complete workup on allergies, which is not a fun process. But after a few hours of testing everything from mice to dirts to green to whatever, they took blood from my arm and sent it off to the Mayo Clinic. And they called me about a week later and said, we're sorry to tell you, Patty, but you were bitten by a Lone Star tick and you may never again eat mammal. And I said, you're going to have to say that again because I'm not quite taking this all in. It was pretty shocking.
1: What was your reaction when they said you may not be able to eat animals again?
4: They said, yeah, they were pretty emphatic. You may not eat mammal. And I was like, well, wait a minute. That's four legs. I got to kind of do the math. I said, are you kidding me? I was cooking actually a roast in the oven. I had a bottle of red wine I just uncorked for dinner. And it was snowing. It was February. It was gorgeous night. And Paul walked in. I'm crying. I'm like, oh, my gosh. So he called CDC, which is the Center for Disease Control in Atlanta.

0: to make. And so after about a year, I got the go-ahead to eat goat, which was sort of surprising because there's not a lot of goat in my grocery store. I've had goat when we've been to Europe before, but I was not excited about that at all. And then little by little, my body was building up antibodies toward this nasty alpha gal. But it changes your life. It changes my family's life. Because if I'm coming over to your house for dinner and you're serving some wonderful homemade soup, I have to say, now is it beef broth or is it chicken broth or is it vegetable? Because I can't eat it if it's beef broth. And it's just a terrible thing to not ever be able to eat. I would say, all I want for Christmas is a hamburger.
1: But the reaction can be really strong. Like it's an anaphylactic reaction, right?
0: Yeah, it's unbelievable. Yeah, like lights out. Mm-hmm. Can wow. kill you.
1: Mm-hmm. And what about aside from eating? I mean, Maine is a beautiful state and people spend a lot of time outdoors, as you do. You talked about gardening and stuff as well. What has that meant for your life in terms of being outside?
0: Well, the first thing I had to do was learn all about the alpha gal and the tick. And I worked with the University of Maine to figure out what was going on. And they said, basically, Patty, you have to protect yourself from this tick. So I continue to garden as I will garden today, but I have to dress like a war zone out there, and it truly is a war zone for me.
1: What does that mean?
0: I cannot have any exposed skin, so I wear socks over my long pants, and I wear gloves, I wear a bandana around my scarf, I wear a hat. And I also spray myself with all kinds of different things. Promethean is the most popular, most prevalent. You can buy that anywhere, and the tick will actually jump off of you if you've got Promethean on you. But you have to be very, very careful and very cautious. And it's just a nasty thing. And the thing with Lone Star is you may have been bitten by this tick, but you don't know that you have because the reaction time is 4 to 6 hours after ingesting mammal. Mm. So it's not like a peanut allergy, which happens immediately. It's a long time developing. And then you may wake up in the middle of the night and say, oh, I've got an upset stomach or I've got hives or whatever. But mine is all of the above. And then it goes into anaphylactic. Very scary.
1: Now you're a tick activist, right?
0: I'm an activist. Yes, I speak. I speak to all the garden clubs. I speak to the church groups. I speak to anybody who will listen to me about this nasty tick and the importance of our protecting ourselves. There's so many tick-borne illnesses, and everybody knows about Lyme. People see me in the grocery store, and they say, Patty, how do you feel? And I said, I feel great. I feel fine as long as I don't eat any mammal.
1: Now, do you have a word of advice for us up here in Canada? The Lone Star tick could be heading north.
0: I think it is heading north, unfortunately, and I think that the tick that got me probably came on the back of a bird because it's quite prevalent down south in the Carolinas. And it's a long ways from the Carolinas to Maine. But I think for Canadians and for all of us, just please be very cautious and do a tick check. When you come in the house, be sure and take off your clothing and be sure you've removed all the ticks. And the Lone Star tick, unfortunately, is what they call a host-seeking tick, meaning that it may jump onto your clothing. And it's going to scurry around until it's got the host, which is skin. Mm-hmm. So if you can cover your skin and you can be very cautious about checking, you're going to be okay.
1: Just the last thing, you're starting to slowly reintroduce red meat into your diet, right?
0: I am. It's just crazy. I have cautiously started to eat a little bit of meat. Of course, my husband is right next to me and I have my EpiPen and Benadryl right there just if I need it. So it's been pretty exciting, but it's still kind of scary.
1: What was the first bite of meat that you had?
0: I had a beef of steak and mushrooms and a glass of red wine.
1: And how was it?
0: It was wonderful. I was like, oh my gosh, I really miss this. Yeah.
1: Patty, it's good to talk to you about this. I'm glad that you were able to have that little bite of steak and the mushrooms and the glass of red wine too. And it's a cautionary tale for a lot of us. Thanks for talking to us.
0: You're very welcome. Thank you. Take care.
1: And you. Bye-bye.
0: Bye.
1: Patty O'Brien Carrier lives in Harpswell, Maine. She was bitten, as you heard, by a Lone Star tick and developed a severe allergy to meat. Now, normally we think of tick season as being in warmer months, but in southwestern Ontario, there is new guidance from the Wellington Dufferin Guelph Public Health Office. People in that part of the country are being told to check themselves for ticks, even when it's cold. Dr. Nicola Mercer is the Medical Officer of Health for that region.
2: If you are outside and the temperature is over 0 degrees and you're in an environment where there is twigs, grass, brush, leaves, where they could touch you and at over 0 degrees, then yes, you could come in contact with a tick. And it is important that you now know that so you can actually do a tick check when you come inside every time.
1: Nicoletta Faraone is an associate professor of biochemistry at Acadia University, also director of the new Canadian Tick Research and Innovation Center. She's in Wolfville, Nova Scotia. Nicoletta, good morning to you.
3: Good morning, Matt.
1: A tick check every time.

0: You come inside from outside. I think a lot of people would be surprised by that. Again, thinking that this is just something that you need to do if you're out, you know, hiking through the forest in the warmer months.
1: Well, it's really important to do that, and not just the tick check when you come back from your hike and your outdoors activity, but also wearing repellents or wearing the right clothing and be aware that ticks out there. So it's the way how we can protect ourselves against tick bite.
0: Let's talk about this Lone Star tick. I think a lot of people would be wondering about that tick after hearing Patty's story. How mm-hmm. prevalent is the Lone Star tick in Canada?
1: So we don't have an established population of Lone Star tick, and I would say we don't have it yet. So what we have been observing, and this is from the several studies on the surveillance program, that the geographic range of the Lone Star tick has expanded from the southeast of the United States northward. And this has been happening during the 20th century. And recently, the population of these ticks had been reported to be also present close to the Canadian border. Mm. And it's been detected in Ontario and Alberta, Saskatchewan, and so on. Now, the number of these Lone Star ticks that have been reported, and this is through passive surveillance, is been relatively low compared to the blackleg ticks and the American dog ticks that have been submitted. So we are not there yet, but considering, you know, the changing temperature patterns with the climate change, this may influence the tick life cycle and then permit the northward range expansion of this tick species in the northern hemisphere.
0: Do you inevitably develop that alpha-gal syndrome, the allergy to red meat? Or as we heard from Patty, you can't eat mammal if you were bitten mm-hmm. by the North Star tick?
1: Well, the some people develop this allergy from the very first bite. Other people need to be exposed on multiple bites. And this is quite interesting because the alpha-gal syndrome has been strongly associated to the Lone Star tick. And people that have been diagnosed with the alpha-gal syndrome usually are in the same geographic zone of the presence of the Lone Star tick. But this is a very interesting area of research, and there is more evidence connecting the tick bite, the Lone Star bite that transmit this molecule, which is basically a sugar that is present in the tick saliva, that once it's introduced in the human body will trigger the production of antibody. And when the person consume mammalian product, which is red meat as well as also dairy product or gelatin or, for example, drugs and medication, they have gelatin, they trigger basically the allergic reaction.
0: Is it only a matter of time before that tick finds presence here in this country, given what you were saying about climate change and the nature of a warming planet?
1: Well, it's hard to say because, as I said, modeling of this tick expansion related to climate change, they can predict the establishment of tick population in the next decades. The problem is that the tick currently cannot survive over the winter because it's not used to the Canadian climate, the Canadian winter. However, this type of tick likes very much the same type of environment that we find the blackleg tick, so deciduous forest, so technically the environment that we have in Canada, it's suitable for this tick to establish, but not yet.
0: What have we seen in terms of an increase in Lyme disease in this country? Mm-hmm. You mentioned the blacklegged tick or the deer tick, and I think a lot of people are familiar with that, and that's the one that they're checking themselves for. What have we seen? Has Lyme disease really shot up in this country?
1: Well, the Lyme disease cases are on the rise related to the exposure of people of tick bite and the blackleg tick. Now, there is better understanding from the public. There is a better information. People are more aware and they know how to protect themselves. So I would say that there is an improvement in the protection, and also the fact that the people know better how to reach out for proper treatment. So hopefully the cases of Lyme disease will decline, and we won't have the problems that we have experienced in the past years.
0: What are you seeing in Nova Scotia? I spent a lot of time out there in that part of the country. And if you go out, you are warned by people to do a tick check when you come back. People are very injured on the South Shore and elsewhere. What are you seeing there?
1: Yeah, so people, like I said, there is a better understanding, and also the Nova Scotia Health really did a great job in promoting tick check and describing on their website what it's important to do, what are the precautions to take for themselves, as well also for your pets. And this is, I refer to veterinarians that can properly advise pet owners how to protect dogs and cats for ticks, because of course they can be accidentally bringing ticks into the household, so we can be exposed of a tick bite by them.
0: But my dog is able to take a medication. I mean, I can give him something every few months that if the tick bites him, the tick dies. What? We don't have anything like that for humans, right?
1: No. Currently, there are vaccines on their way, specifically for Lyme disease, and they've been produced by Pfizer and Valneva, if I recall correctly, and they are on the clinical trial stage 3. So, I mean, if everything goes well and they are going to be FDA approved, a vaccine for Lyme disease can be on the market. However, this can be not really a complete solution, because ticks carry multiple diseases, so and multiple pathogens. So having a vaccine that target only one bacterium might not be really resolving the problems. What we can do instead, it's avoiding a tick bite altogether and wearing the right repellents.
0: Can you just, we're just almost out of time, tell us what we should be thinking about in terms of repelling those ticks? Because it can be spray, but there's other things as well, right?
1: So there are different ways that we can avoid tick contact, and there are repellents product on the market. They are synthetic, based on DEET, that they were fine, or you have more natural alternatives, and these are essential oil-based repellents. Something that I heard Patsy mention, using permethrin, and permethrin product which are not present in Canada, especially permethrin-based fabric spray product, they are used and considered as a repellent. But unfortunately, their mode of action is completely different, and they act more as a neurotoxin. So they kill the pest that is in contact with the treatment. So the tick or the mosquitoes needs to land on the treated area in order to die, or to not correctly say repelled, but you know. Yeah.
0: But the bottom advice, I have to let you go, but the kind of, I guess, the bottom line is, if you're out, do a tick check when you come back in.
1: Yes, definitely, because even wearing repellent cannot 100% protect you. So there are multiple action that needs to be taken for avoiding tick bite.
0: Nicoletta, good to talk to you about this. Thank you very much.
1: Thank you.
0: Nicoletta Faraone is an associate professor of biochemistry at Acadia University, also director of the Canadian Tick Research and Innovation Center. She was in Wolfville, Nova Scotia. If you have experience in the outdoors with the tick, you can let us know. This is a sign of our times in many ways. People want to be outside. The weather's getting warmer, but something to be aware of. Email us, thecurrent@cbc.ca. Your CBC News is next. Then we're going to take a trip to the zoo. The zoo is changing. We're going to talk about what that means and what a good zoo looks like, and if that's possible. It's coming up in 6 minutes on The Current.
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4: Behind big music stars Canadians love, people like Michael Bublé, Anne Murray, Bachman-Turner Overdrive, Jan Arden, Bryan Adams, there's the legendary manager Bruce Allen. Well, he's finally getting his laurels, and we're putting him under the spotlight to tell his story.
5: This is CBC News. Good morning, it is 9 o'clock. I'm Sean Lyons with your CBC News from Montreal. Could be a pivotal day today in the effort to secure a new hydro deal between Quebec and Newfoundland and Labrador. The details of an independent review of the Churchill Falls Memorandum of Understanding commissioned by Newfoundland's Conservative government are due out later this afternoon. That province's current premier has been skeptical of the agreement, which was reached between two premiers who are no longer in power on both sides of the border. Elizabeth Witten has the details from St. John's.
6: The Newfoundland and Labrador government is set to release the long-awaited MOU review this afternoon. The PCs have been cautious about the tentative deal with Quebec, which was made under the previous Liberal government.
7: We're about to enter into another 50-year agreement with the province of Quebec, so it's very, very important for us to get this right.
6: In the past, Premier Tony Wakeham promised residents of this province that any potential deal would go to a referendum.
8: You will have your say on any deal before I sign it.
6: Last month, Finance Minister Craig Pardee said $8 million had been set aside for a referendum. Back in December, Wakeham announced the three-person independent panel that would be looking over the details of the Churchill Falls deal and promised the committee would present their report to the public. However, on Friday, the Premier's office said the committee has since advised they won't speak to the public today. Instead, Wakeham and Energy Minister Lloyd Parrott will be speaking. CBC News will carry the news conference live on CBC Radio, our website, and our YouTube channel at 12:30 p.m. Elizabeth Witten, CBC News, St. John's.
5: And of course, all of that will be in the Newfoundland sector if you want to go to the website and check that out later on today. We're getting some indication of the tone of that report, though. It'll reportedly conclude that the deal with Hydro-Quebec is not in the best interest of Newfoundland and Labrador. Canadian Press citing the report's executive summary, which it says was leaked by an unnamed government source. And finally, a mixed bag for fans of Montreal's pro hockey teams. First, the good news for the Montreal Canadiens. Canadians beating the Buffalo Sabres 3-2 in overtime last night to win the decisive Game 7 in their second round of the Stanley Cup playoffs. Alex Newhook with the winner after the team had squandered a 2-0 lead in the game. Nonetheless, Newhook says he thinks this team has the goods to go far.
9: We got all the pieces. We're a team that plays with a lot of pace. I think, you know, when we're playing our style, we're a really hard team to play against for anyone. We're a deep team. I think in playoffs you need to have depth and you need to be able to, you know, get something from everyone in the lineup. And I think we've had that from the start of playoffs up until now.
5: Montreal now plays Carolina for the next round. That next round is to begin on Thursday. The news was not so good for the Montreal Victoire in the PWHL. Ottawa Charge staved off elimination last night. They beat the Victoire 2-1 in Game 3 of their Walter Cup final series. Montreal does still lead that series 2-1. Now Game 4 going tomorrow night in Ottawa. And that was your CBC News. Three and a half minutes now after 9 o'clock on this Tuesday morning. Let's get you back out onto the roads. Another look at traffic. Here's Lita.
10: Oh boy, it's been busy this morning too. Back to work and back over the Charles de Gaulle Bridge. Still very slow from the 640-40 interchange. It's nice over the Île Tortoise, great over and through the Pincourt, Île Perrot area. And as far as public transit goes, that's been working very well, including the newest branch. The first rush hour for the A3 on Saint-Laurent branch worked very well. And as you travel on any of the metros, they're also working well. And by the way, Sean, it's official. The Metro Blue Line Tunnel Boring Machine has a name, has a godmother, and they begin their trek to Anjou. They're tunneling to Anjou. But after a naming contest, the name announced for the TBM for the Blue Line is Lisette Saint.

0: Blanche after the very first female Metro driver from 1981.
1: And I won't lie to you, Alita. I've kept it close to the vest. That was kind of the one I was pushing for.
0: It's great news.
1: Thank you very much, Alita Polson, with a look at traffic this morning. Taking a look at the weather forecast now. Montreal into the Laurentians. Mainly cloudy skies with sunny breaks still. Chance of showers. Expecting a high of 29 in Montreal. High of 24 in the Laurentians. In Sherbrooke, mainly cloudy. Chance of showers as well in Windy. 29 there. Shower activity in Quebec City and 15. Mainly cloudy. Chance of showers for Gaspé and 8 degrees. And periods of drizzle this morning. Cloudy with showers later for Val-d'Or and a high of 20.
2: Hello, I'm Matt Galloway, and you're listening to The Current. Someday soon, if you visit the London Zoo, you will be able to watch the vets treat the animals. The public will be able to see everything from Galapagos tortoises being weighed to ultrasounds on pregnant aardvarks to postmortems on dead porpoises. London Zoo vet Stefan Severimutu showed the BBC the type of checkup on a baby penguin that people might witness.
3: So, what we are looking for is to see if the penguin is growing and as it should be and in good health as far as we can tell. So, is the penguin bright and alert and active? Yes. We want to have a look at his little belly. Shouldn't be super full, but it should have a bit of fill to it, and that tells me that the parents have been feeding it well. So this is quite nice.
2: The zoo says the new hospital will help it showcase its conservation work. The CEO, Catherine England, told the BBC it fits into the zoo's mission to advance scientific research.
4: So what does that mean in practice? It means that actually if our vet team are doing a health check on a tortoise or on a species of monkey of some sort, or even a lion or a tiger, or if they're doing a post-mortem, sadly, because a porpoise has been washed up in the Thames, the general public will be able to observe that and interact with the teams and interact with specialists to really understand what's going on.
2: What the London Zoo is doing is just one example of zoos worldwide trying to stay relevant and keep the public engaged. Here in Canada, people have witnessed the stranding of the beluga whales and dolphins in the now shuttered theme park Marineland, which has sparked further debate of the question around whether keeping animals in captivity is actually justified. What does a good zoo look like in 2026? Sarah Spooner has thought a lot about that question. She's an independent zoo consultant who has helped develop a new model for zoos. Sarah, good morning.
5: Good morning.
2: What is, as you understand it, the value in the London Zoo creating a hospital where we can watch vets treat animals?
5: Well, I think it's incredibly important today because it shows how zoos are moving with the times. They're recognizing the need to keep finding new ways of engaging with the public and to showcase all of the scientific research and the conservation work that zoos and aquariums do globally.
2: What do you think we would learn from that, being able to see the tortoise being weighed, for example?
5: Historically, a lot of the things that zoos have done have been behind closed doors. People haven't been able to see those kinds of things. And it's things that people are interested in. We hope that by allowing the public to experience some of the behind-the-scenes work of zoos, they can understand the types of activities that are done, but also inspire the next generation of conservationists to understand, okay, what is it like to be a zoo vet? What are maybe the threats, for example, with the washed up whales and porpoises? What are the threats affecting species in the wild? And how can we find out better ways of protecting them, really? And although some people might say, oh, well, we can see that on television or we can see it online, actually having that live experience of being able to interact sort of firsthand, that can be a really intensive emotional experience and create really deeper bonds that then affect people's conservation behaviors in their day-to-day lives. So it's really important that those new ways of engaging the public are created.
2: I want to talk about the conservation part in just a moment, but the pushback to this from some animal rights activists, particularly in the UK, is that when you do this, it creates a spectacle out of animal care. Is that a fair criticism?
5: I would disagree with that because it's actually an opportunity for people to engage with this. We're not forcing anyone to engage with what the work that vets and people are doing to help save species, but it's something that is happening naturally. All zoos around the world, they wouldn't say, oh, well, let's put on a show of a veterinary activity. These are things that would be happening naturally as part of the day-to-day welfare and care of the animals. And it just happens that it's a window in.

0: into that world, with things like the postmortems of animals that have been found in the wild. Again, that is something that is an opportunity to be able to see. And it's something that, as I said, otherwise would be hidden behind the doors of universities, behind the doors of zoo veterinary surgeries. And people just wouldn't have that access to actually learn about these things.
1: I said in the introduction that one of the questions people are asking right now is, what does a good zoo look like in 2026? How would you answer that?
0: So historically, people have assumed zoos are for education, for entertainment. But actually, the zoos today are so much more than that. Zoos cover everything from in situ conservation, that's the conservation of species out in the wild, habitat protection, but also they provide huge amounts towards the national economies. So in the UK, zoos provide about 200 million each year to the UK national economy. They work with local communities, engage people with nature locally. There's public health programs, so people that have perhaps mental health problems, they can actually engage with nature and have that contact, which they might not otherwise be able to do. In an urban area, zoos might be the only engagement that people have with nature. Then there's other aspects in the fact that they're providing an opportunity for education and training. As we said with the veterinary hospital, it is an opportunity for people to be able to have that experience firsthand and to learn about animals. And then we've got connections that are becoming more and more important, things like the sustainability role of zoos and aquariums. They're able to model sustainable behaviours and really show the public how we can actively protect the world we live in. In your local zoos, in Toronto Zoo, for example, Indigenous peoples and local communities has been a real focus. And they've been working with traditional communities to engage them with part of the animal care and also what happens after an animal has died, how we respect local customs in that animal even after it has died. So Toronto Zoo had a farewell ceremony with the local Indigenous tribes for one of its grizzly bears, for example. And that's a very different way of how zoos are working in the world to what people perhaps realize when they go to a zoo.
1: You call this the zoo sphere of influence in some ways.
0: Yes, so it's a model that I have developed over the last few years, but with international participation. We've spoken to zoos globally and got contributions from global strategies and also from biodiversity strategies that are national policy to build a tool that helps zoos and aquariums evaluate their impact. And that covers 10 areas of things that zoos and aquariums are doing above and beyond just keeping animals. In fact, the idea of entertainment is one tiny fraction of 270 different factors in what could make a good zoo. So actually it's such a small fraction today of what a zoo is. And then on the back of that, all of these 270 additional characteristics, they are on top of the basic requirements of what we would expect for a zoo. And so I must say that not all zoos are the same, but for a good zoo, we really are expecting zoos and aquariums to be fulfilling so many more things today than what people assume.
1: Most of the animals that are in zoos aren't being saved from extinction, though, right? So why do zoos need to keep them if conservation is top of mind?
0: So I would disagree with that statement, okay. First of all, in the fact that every single animal in a zoo is part of a conservation plan. Now, that doesn't mean that they are all endangered species, but every animal has a population management plan to decide, okay, is that animal fulfilling an education role? So some of the least concerned animals, that their role might be there as an education role, but also they might be as a population that is a backup population. We know that that population globally might be struggling. It might not yet be under conservation threat, but it is declining. And therefore, zoos must have populations that ensure that the genetic stability is there for the future. And so that's why many of the species might not yet be critically endangered, but they are on a watch list or they have a role in another way. And so every animal is important. Now, obviously, there are

0: animals that you could argue are more important. And some of the critically endangered animals are some of the smallest animals, things like the Bermuda snail that was extinct in the wild and through zoo populations has now been reintroduced and is now thriving out in the wild again. But that's an animal that probably people wouldn't decide to go to the zoo to see. And yet funding from coming to see tigers and lions and the other animals that people to an extent expect in a zoo, that funding has gone to support the conservation scientists and the work in the field to ensure that those populations have somewhere to go back into.
1: What about those tigers and lions? Also, should those tigers and lions be kept in those spaces? One of the criticisms is that they don't have a whole lot of space. The climate isn't like their natural environment. And so should you have tigers at a zoo in Toronto, for example?
0: So there's a couple of aspects there. The first thing is animal ambassadors. The idea is that the animals in zoos are ambassadors for their species. The animals themselves have been in captivity for many, many generations, and they have a better healthcare and longevity than they would in the wild. By being in captivity, individuals are able to see them and create that connection to them, and then the funding they generate and that inspiration helps conservation in the wild. So that's the first argument for it. The second argument, that those species are likely to be genetically important. As I said, zoo populations have a huge amount of population management, and the genetic importance of those individuals are there to protect the species as a whole. Now, some zoos might have a very elderly animal that is no longer contributing to the reproduction of that species. However, then it might take an ambassador role. However, the other thing is zoos now are working a lot with biobanking. And so some of the biological material, once that animal dies, will be used and stored to help protect the genetics for the future as well. So everything that a modern conservation zoo is doing is to protect species as a whole, whether that's to showcase the species and to encourage people to have that connection, or to protect the genetic future, or to stimulate funding for conservation. Now, obviously, not all species have the biggest enclosure, and there is arguments that, yes, we should make them have as natural enclosure as possible. Now, that's not always possible, and it's great if zoos can provide the biggest space that they can.
1: Right.
0: But it's also an expectation from the public to have certain species there. So there's that balance with trying to encourage species in that you want the public to see, as well as having the space for those appropriate animals. And actually, a lot of zoos are now moving to having smaller animals that are more appropriate to the area that they've got, but are still interesting for the public that's coming. Yeah. You may see over time that the way zoos look actually changes over time.
1: Sarah, good to talk to you about this. Thank you very much.
0: Thank you very much.
1: It's fascinating. Sarah Spooner is an independent zoo consultant. Emma Maris is an environmental writer and the author of Wild Souls, Freedom and Flourishing in the Non-Human World. She is in Portland, Oregon this morning. Emma, hello to you.
2: Hello.
1: Before you wrote your book and its chapter on zoos, how did the arguments like the ones you just heard from Sarah Spooner sit with you?
2: I found them broadly convincing. I didn't think about them too much. I took my kids to the zoo on occasion for a nice day out. I enjoyed the information that zoos provide on signs. And I did have some uneasiness in some cases about whether the animals were really very excited to be there. But I did sort of broadly accept that zoos were, a good institution.
1: You wrote a piece in the New York Times, and the headline for that piece was, "Modern zoos are not worth the moral cost." What is the moral cost of a zoo?
2: Right. So when I started writing the book, I decided to sort of really dig into the question of whether the pros outweighed the cons with zoos. I mean, anyone who's been to a zoo has seen that some animals aren't happy to be there. There are some repetitive behaviors like pacing or rocking back and forth. Even people who aren't specialists can see that there is some price that's being paid for this institution. But there's a lot of talk about the conservation and so on. So I decided to see, well, is it worth it? So I did a lot of research, and I kind of decided that I don't think it is worth it. I think that a lot of the conservation talk is more talk than action, in terms of the percentage of

0: resources that an average zoo devotes to conservation. In terms of the idea of sort of inspiring people or getting them to care about conservation, a lot of researchers that went out looking for this effect really weren't able to find it very clearly. Most people who go to zoos don't engage very deeply with the information presented. A lot of people don't even really read the signs. And there aren't measurable differences between before people go to zoos and after people go to zoos in terms of willingness to donate or change behaviors. So it just kind of seemed that the advantages of a zoo in terms of conservation did not outweigh the suffering of the individual animals that might be living there.
1: Walk through just briefly some of that. One is there's an idea that if you see a wild animal, if you are near them, you will appreciate them. You will be more likely to do something to ensure its survival, whether that's in a direct material way or just knowing what that animal looks like. If it's under threat, you might be more inclined to act. Is that true?
0: Well, the research doesn't show a clear pattern there. Now, I've certainly met people who went into the conservation field who did have formative experience at zoos. I read one research paper that looked at that specifically. Interestingly, some of those formative experiences were actually negative in terms of people going to zoos as young people, deciding that they didn't like how animals were living there and then resolving to, devote their lives to protecting their actual habitats where they can be, you know, autonomous and out of doors. But some people definitely do connect to animals at zoos. There are also many other pathways into conservation. And every time they went looking for some sort of measurable change in people's attitudes, they really weren't able to find it.
1: There have been examples. I mean, one is the Californian condor, the other, perhaps the snails that we were just talking about, where zoos were, I guess, instrumental in some ways in preserving some of these species from extinction. How do you understand that?
0: That's absolutely true. There are some great examples of conservation breeding programs that involve zoos that are really exciting. And I'm all for those. I think those are exciting work. I think that listeners should know that, you know, sort of by the numbers, almost all species they see in zoos are not part of a conservation breeding program. You know, for every Bermuda snail, there's many, many other species that are simply being bred for display. Now, there may be some sort of, you know, they call these breeding plans conservation breeding plans. There is some sort of vague idea that these are backup populations, but for many, many species, you can't just let them out of the zoo and they'll just lead a happy life out in the wilderness. As Ms. Spooner mentioned, they've been in captivity for many, many generations. In sort of legitimate conservation breeding programs, everybody's racing the clock to try to get those animals back out onto the landscape as quickly as possible before they adapt to captivity, before they lose kind of learned behaviors of how to live in the wild. For an average tiger or elephant that you see in the zoo, there is 0% chance that they will ever be let out. And any babies that they might have or grandbabies that they might have are also going to spend their entire lives in captivity. And that's the vast majority of zoo animals. The conservation breeding programs are a very small fraction.
1: I guess the argument is that if we go and we pay the tickets to see the panda or the elephant or the giraffe, that money that's raised at the gate will go to larger conservation efforts.
0: Yeah, so 2 points there. One is that when I was researching the book, I looked at a lot of tax filings from a lot of prominent zoos. And I can tell you that, you know, by a fraction of revenues, the conservation in situ, you know, conservation out in the wild is very small. It's I would describe it as token amounts of money in most cases, you know, with a few exceptions, San Diego Zoo and a few other major institutions. But most zoos are writing the odd occasional check to some conservation organization, putting out a big press release, but it's a really small part of what they do. In terms of, you know, the idea that this is the only way to raise money for conservation, you know, I think most listeners know that there's lots of other conservation organizations, big, well-funded, well-staffed conservation organizations that just conserve things for a living, and they somehow don't need to keep a bunch of animals captive in order to fund that.
1: Do you think we will rethink which animals we are comfortable in having being captive? I mean, you're starting to see that already with elephants, for example, and other species where people, something strikes them as being inappropriate and they don't want to do that anymore, and there are moves to kind of move away from that.

0: Do you think that other species will eventually be considered off limits?
1: Yes, I do. I mean, we saw that quite strongly with cetaceans, with orca whales in particular, mm-hmm. after the documentary Blackfish. We've seen that with elephants. Elephants are a very striking case. They definitely do not live longer in captivity. Data shows they actually live quite a bit shorter in captivity. So it seems pretty clear that they're not happy. But it's also quite clear that great apes are not happy. Most big cats are not happy. Bears are not particularly happy. And I really do think that as the public, that there will be sort of a cascade from the sort of most obvious harmful cases along to the sort of second most obvious harmful cases. Now, and I, of course, this is a good place to mention that I think that there probably are some species, and perhaps snails are a great example here, that are perfectly happy in captivity and that perhaps would prefer it if they could choose. I think what's the kind of paradox or the irony is that those are not the species, as Ms. Spooner mentioned, that people get on the bus and buy that expensive zoo ticket to go see. They want to see the very same animals that are the least happy in the zoo. And that is a real problem because, if zoos transition to smaller species, they're going to have to also do something else to retain their visitation numbers because people are not going to spend $50 to go see snails.
0: And yet people are getting on the bus. They're not going to see the snails, perhaps. Maybe they see the snails, but they are getting on the bus. They're spending the big ticket and they're going to the zoo. What, more than 1 million people went to the zoo in Toronto every single year. San Diego gets 4 million visitors to its zoo each year. And there are many people who still seem to love going to the zoos. So if the zoos are still drawing crowds, what should they look like?
1: I mean, my big wish list item for zoos is very simple. I think it would be great if they would stop breeding for captivity. And that I think by itself would kind of address a lot of the ethical issues here. If you're only breeding animals that you hope you're going to be able to let out someday, and then in the rest of cases, you're just not breeding, but you're acting perhaps more of a kind of a refuge, this could set zoos up for a kind of a gradual transition away from a model of having hundreds of different animals available for visitors, but transition to something that's more locally based, that's perhaps more heavy on plants as well, a flora and fauna kind of situation. They could change the kind of institutions that they are gradually by simply ending breeding for display.
0: Do you think that they could survive that way? I love a botanical garden, but a botanical garden is very different than a zoo, and people go to those things for different reasons. Do you think a zoo, as the way you're describing it, could actually keep the lights on?
1: I do. I mean, I think that it would be challenging. I mean, they could learn a lot, actually, from how botanical gardens have kept the lights on, which involve interesting strategies such as bringing in artists for in-situ art displays, which I know some zoos also do as well, holiday light shows, concerts, educational programming. There is a future for zoos, I think, where they become a kind of a more of a celebration of biodiversity and less of a captivity-oriented menagerie, if that makes sense.
0: Are you confident that that's what people want?
1: I mean, I think that there will certainly be people, just as when a particular city decides they no longer want to display elephants, some people are thrilled and some people are disappointed because they really do love seeing those elephants. There are trade-offs here for sure. Ultimately, I think about it this way. Let's say zoos didn't exist and somebody proposed them. Someone said, hey, let's go out into the wild and capture a whole bunch of animals and put them in cages so that we can look at them. And then we will breed them forever so we can look at their grandchildren. I feel like if someone proposed that in 2026, people would be aghast. I feel like zoos are kind of running on the momentum that they built up in earlier eras.
0: Emma, it's good to talk to you about this. Thank you very much.
1: Thank you.
0: Emma Maris is an environmental writer and the author of Wild Souls, Freedom and Flourishing in the Non-Human World. She was in Portland, Oregon. Well, coming up after your regional update.
2: It was mostly just a lot of hugging. Yeah, it was heartbreaking. It was one of those places that was more than just a building. It was part of Dawson's identity, and it's a huge loss to the community.
0: More than just a building, residents gathered early Sunday morning in Dawson City, Yukon, to comfort each other as they watched the Westminster Hotel burn down. This building dates back to 1898, to the Gold Rush era. The bar inside was known as The Pit. It was an incredible bar, a community hub, a music venue, a place for tourists and locals to come together.

We will hear from one of the Pitt's longtime managers about why this place was so much more than a building, what it meant to her town, and what it meant to the history of Canada's North. That's coming up in 90 seconds. I'm Matt Galloway, and this is The Current. Stick around.

0: Good morning. It is 9:30. I'm Sean Lyons with your weather forecast from Environment Canada. In Montreal, a mix of sun and cloud for the day today. Becoming windy this afternoon as well, with a high of 29 degrees today. Mainly cloudy overnight with a chance of showers and 20. Mainly cloudy again Wednesday. Then skies clearing in the afternoon and a high of 22 degrees. For the Laurentians, mainly cloudy, sunny breaks, chance of showers and 24 today. Cloudy, showers, risk of thunderstorms this evening. Remaining windy with a low of 18 degrees. And for Wednesday, cloudy skies in the morning, becoming a mix of sun and cloud later as temperatures fall to 11. In Sherbrooke, mainly cloudy, chance of showers this afternoon and windy and 29. Mainly cloudy overnight with showers again and a low of 20 degrees. For Wednesday, mainly cloudy skies, showers in the morning, clearing skies in the afternoon and 25 degrees. For Quebec City, showers today and 15. Cloudy, chance of showers overnight, a low of 12. Chance of showers in the morning Wednesday, skies clearing later with a high of 23, then temperatures falling off through the day. In Gaspé, mostly cloudy as well with a chance of showers today and 8. Cloudy skies, few showers beginning after midnight and overnight with a low of 7. Then mainly cloudy skies for Wednesday with showers continuing and a high of 20 degrees. And finally, for Val-d'Or, periods of drizzle ending this morning. Then cloudy with showers, risk of thunderstorms later and a high of 20. Cloudy skies, showers overnight, a low dropping down to plus 2. Then for Wednesday, cloudy skies, chance of showers in the morning and a high around plus 5 degrees.
1: Hello again, I'm Matt Galloway, and you're listening to The Current. If you have ever been to Dawson City, Yukon, you likely know the Westminster Hotel, known to locals as The Pit. You may have even been lucky enough to sit at the bar and listen to the house band, the Pointer Brothers. Pointer Brothers were just one of the many bands that graced the stage of the Pit, a stage that no longer stands in a building that is no longer there. On Sunday, a massive fire leveled the nearly 130-year-old building, a huge blow to the community in Dawson City. The Pit was a great bar, but it was more than just a bar. It was a community hub and a living piece of Yukon history and the history of Canada's north. Heidi Bleedung worked at the Westminster Hotel from the mid-90s through 2015. She's in Dawson City, Yukon. Heidi, good morning.
2: Good morning. How are you?
1: I'm okay. When you woke up Sunday morning and saw this fire, what went through your mind?
2: Oh, I couldn't believe it. I mean, it's one of those things, like old buildings in Dawson, you know, we've gone through fires and stuff in this town, but like that is definitely one of the longest standing buildings and one that's very important to many of us here in town. And it was absolutely heartbreaking. Yeah.
1: Can you describe, for people who have never been to Dawson City, this is a big pink building in the center of town. What was so special about it?
2: It was, well, like you said, a big giant pink building. It stood out for sure from far, far away. But yeah, right in the smack dab in the middle of town, this was definitely like the hub that everybody would come to, whether it's to look for a friend or find a job or, you know, just, you know, go and hang out and have a coffee in the morning. It was really a place that everybody gathered to. And, you always had a friend there, you know. It was one of those typical old bars, but it really was the center of this community.
1: And you really saw that on Sunday morning. One of the ways that I learned about it was friends from Dawson sending videos and photos of people kind of gathered around watching this fire.
2: Mm-hmm.
1: What was the mood like there?
2: Oh, it was very sad. You know, people were walking around crying. I walked up to it and I was blubbering. It was, you know, it was like losing a friend. It's definitely like a loss of this community. It's like a friend's passed away. It really took us and grabbed.

0: us and you know, it's all held in our hearts, but it was just so awful to see with our eyes, you know, watching it come down. And it was devastating.
1: How did you end up there? You managed the bar for what, like 15 years?
0: Yeah, I came to town in the 91, and wasn't long after that that I started, you know, I was at the bar. Obviously, it's one of the first places you would go in town. But yeah, in the mid 90s, I started waitressing there and learned how to bartend. And so somewhere that I just, and I kept working there and eventually managed. And so it was a really big part of my life. I was in there in the mornings and left there late at night. And it was a very important place to me and to so many other people in this town, right? Like whether you were an owner or you were a customer, a tourist coming through town, there was always something to look at in there.
1: One of the things you could look at were is the art on the wall, right? And the paintings of the regulars who are long gone, folks who had made that there. Tell me a little bit about that.
0: Well, there was all kinds of different artwork. I mean, this town is completely filled with incredible artists, and it came up in the pit. Everybody would go there to look at some of the stuff, like Helene de Repentigny, who's one of our famous mural painters in the lounge. There was all kinds of old paintings that he done. Fabien Salois, one of the previous owners in the lounge, had portraits of all kinds of local guys in town, just hanging up in the bar there. Yeah. It was really incredible. So yeah, there was all kinds of, you know, not just the music, but it was the visual we had all kinds of people coming through there that could appreciate it and participated in making and the place what it is or what it was. So
1: it's hard to talk about it in the past tense in some ways. It was a really welcoming place too. Somebody was saying that if you walked by and you kind of looked, you might look into it and you think, well, is that a bit of a rough place? I'm not sure. Somebody had said that lighting wasn't its strong suit. But when you went in, it was a really warm place, right?
0: It definitely was. And I mean, we had the two bars, right? We had the tavern and we had the lounge. And the tavern would usually open up in the morning at, you know, 9 in the morning. You'd go in there and get a fresh cup of coffee and sit there and talk to the locals. Everybody was always cheering you to come on in and have a beer. And, so it was very welcoming there. You could get the news. You know, we had blackboards up there that people would write on what was happening in town. If they were looking for, like I said, looking for a job or those kind of things. And the lounge was, had its own flair as well, you know, with the dance floor. We called it the microwave because we had silver lining all over it with the Christmas lights, and everybody just, that's where they'd go and hop around and jump around. And yeah, everything was special about it. It's hard to even choose one thing, right?
1: So this building goes back to, as I said, like 1898, the gold rush era. And it was a bar, mm-hmm. but you're saying people could get jobs there. You would get your flu shot there sometimes. What happens now? In a town, buildings are buildings, but they're made up of the people that inhabit those buildings. So what happens now in that empty space? Do you think it'll be rebuilt or?
0: I mean, like, that's usually what happens in this town, right? A hotel burns, it gets rebuilt. You know, the downtown's gone through a fire, the midnight sun, there's the El Dorado. So the possibility of it being rebuilt is definitely there. And, you know, who knows, it could work very well. We do need another hub, right? Like, this is the community needs a place to congregate and share those stories and that feeling. But, you know, it was a very special place that held a really great spot in our hearts, and getting it back to what it was, it might be a difficult thing, but because, you know, we all have so much history and so many personal stories that go along with it. But fingers crossed that we can move on and find something new in the rubble there.
1: It's one of those places that makes the North special and that makes Dawson City really special. And I hope it's rebuilt.
0: It certainly does.
1: Yeah.
0: Yes.
1: Heidi, good to talk to you. It's a real pleasure. As I said, I sat at that bar, enjoyed my beer, and enjoyed the locals who were there as well. Hopefully that place is it stays in people's memories, but is rebuilt as well. Thanks for joining us.
0: Thank you.
1: Heidi Bleedung worked at the Westminster Hotel for 20 years in Dawson City, Yukon, known as the Pit. It burned down on the weekend. You can read more about it on the CBC News website. We reached Heidi in Dawson City, Yukon.

0: This is The Current. My name is Matt Galloway. As Heidi was saying, when you arrive in a town like Dawson City, you end up in a place like The Pit where you could meet other people. Sarah McNaughton moved from Calgary to Fanny Bay, a small town on Vancouver Island, about a year and a half ago, and she has been trying to make new friends ever since, but daily life gets in the way.
1: We're all craving connection and community so, so badly, but we're also all pretty burnt out, pretty overworked. Making that effort to actually connect with someone, there's this barrier there.
0: As it turns out, we are all spending less time with friends. According to StatsCan, 30 years ago, about half of Canadians saw friends on an average day. Now it's about 20%. Sarah misses having a friend group that she can turn to.
1: As I get into, I'm 33 now, as I get into a bit of my older, not older years, but grow up a little bit, I do want people that I can be really tight with and fall into a conversation really easily. I want to have those people for those special moments. I do see some people who have those friendships on Instagram, and I am jealous of those connections. It is hard to curate that, despite how much you might try. So yeah, when I see it, I'm like, I want that.
0: She's not alone. If you spend any time on social media these days, you will see that it's filled with posts of girls' trips and friends' nights out. Friend groups are a reliable staple of sitcoms and movies as well. And it has left some people on Instagram feeling left out.
2: And I'll see posts of all these amazing girls' trips and friends that have grown up and just gotten to do all these incredible things together and that are just there for each other no matter what. And I'm like, why don't I have that?
3: I don't get invited to the parties. I'm not part of group chats. I have a very small social circle. Yeah, there's a big difference between knowing a lot of people and being friends with a lot of people. I know everybody. I've got a ton of acquaintances, but they're not my friends. They're not inviting me to their Christmas parties. And it does suck sometimes.
0: Philip Howlett is a friendship researcher and lecturer at the University of Bath. I spoke with him in March. Here's our conversation. This is a personal question for the friendship researcher. Do you have a friend group?
4: Do I have a friend group? I would say no. I have lots of close individual friends, but not a group, as it were. Some of the clips that you played just then, I do not relate to having these big, I guess in my case, boy trips.
0: Do you feel like you're missing out?
4: No, I don't. I actually think it's quite normal, especially for adults, to have more one-on-one friendships. I think partly because they're sort of easier to maintain because you only need to keep in contact with one person to keep that relationship going. And I find a lot of value in those close friendships. So I personally don't feel that I am missing out.
0: Mm. Do we know how many people actually have one of those friend groups?
4: So there are different sort of estimates around the world. So a lot of it will depend on culture. But for example, in places like the US or the Netherlands, which I guess would be some of the cultures closest to Canada, for example, about 40% of people are actually not in a group. Most of their interactions are one-on-one with their friends. Mm. And then the other 60%, they are in groups, but it depends on the activity they're doing. So for example, people going out for dinner, that is normally more one-on-one. I think it goes up to about 60-70% of people when they go out for dinner with friends will be just one friend. But, doing things like bowling or sports, those tend to be more groups of various sizes.
0: How do we define what a friend group is? To your point, I was yesterday with some friends for lunch. These are old friends. We go out for lunch on a regular basis. Is that a friend group, or how are we defining this?
4: Well, I think actually one of the clips sort of highlighted this, of that I know a lot of people, but I wouldn't call them my friends. And I think the thing with friendship is it's such an individual definition. I mean, normally we judge it based on, for example, closeness and companionship. So companionship is just if someone is available and you're able to do fun things with them, or they're there when you need them. Whereas closeness is more like having someone.

0: antidepressants, having a group of friends in school is very important for your well-being. People tend to feel a higher sense of belonging, less lonely, more satisfied with their life. But it's sort of unclear how adults are with this. In my research, we're finding that the size doesn't necessarily matter itself. It's sort of more how you approach it. So like your personality, if you think of, like, for example, extroverts, extroverts are more likely to feel confident approaching groups. So they're more likely to have high well-being, but that doesn't necessarily mean that they have to be in a group physically. They just have to sort of have the skills to be able to have a group if they wanted one. Mm.
1: Do we know how many friends you actually need? Like, is there a magic number for how many friends you need to be happy?
0: That's a great question. And there's sort of a lot of inconsistency in research about, like, the quantity of friends. It doesn't seem to predict our well-being as much as quality does. You'll often hear Dunbar's number of, like, how many social connections humans can actually maintain, which would include acquaintances. So that's, like, up to 150. But very, very close friends, for most people, that's only going to be around 6. But it doesn't matter whether that's 6 people in a group or 6 individuals. And that can also include family. So it's not just your friends that is important.
1: But you could have, you said, upwards of 100 and some acquaintances too, right? How do you determine whether those people are your friends or not?
0: This is a very individual basis of what you ask. I mean, I always ask this question to my friends, like, what's the difference between an extremely close friend, and just a friend? And honestly, I would ask everyone out there, just ask your friends that you do have how you would define those, and you'll get very different answers. But definitely, most people will say something about having someone that's stable, who's always there for them. Like, if they were in trouble and needed to ring someone, those are going to be, like, the really, really close ones. Whereas an acquaintance would be, you know, if you were in their city, but you didn't see them because they were busy, you wouldn't be super disappointed. Whereas a friend, you might be disappointed if you didn't have the time to see them.
1: I mean, that in part speaks to that idea of what the fringe friend, right? Somebody who's maybe not in your immediate circle, but you see them every once in a while, and they're, you know them, they're a pal, but they may not be considered to be a close friend or a friend at all.
0: Yes, exactly. That idea of a fringe friend is definitely what I would say that sort of friend is. But that doesn't mean they don't have their purposes. Like, sometimes it's nice to catch up with people that you maybe don't see. I mean, I can think of people who I don't see for years on end, but then when I do see them, you know, it's nice. And actually, most research has just any social connection, whether it's just talking to a stranger, or I think Canadians are the same with Brits, where we say thank you to the bus driver. Like, just that interaction itself is actually very good for our well-being.
1: Those are the loose ties that people talk about that make up something larger than ourselves.
0: Yes, exactly. And I think just social connection is being social connected to the greater humanity. Obviously, people who are very close, like friends and family, make it really easy to feel that. But that doesn't mean we shouldn't ignore the value of these tiny little interactions that we have every day.
1: You said something interesting earlier, though, which is that really when it comes to the numbers of friendships we can actually maintain in a meaningful way, that caps out in some ways at 6. Why is that the case? Why is it difficult to have more friends than that would be close friends, that would be tight friends, but that you can actually maintain a close relationship with? Is it just about time?
0: Time and maintenance, I would say. I think you see this a lot, especially in, like, if you move a lot or you change jobs, for example. These are when we're most at risk, like friends sort of drifting. And that's because that's sort of how adult life is for a lot of us. And when you have these shifts, you need to really, like, up your game and sort of change the way your relationship is. You might have to, like, call more often, because if you went from seeing someone at work every day that you also consider a friend to not seeing them at all, that's a big issue. Mm. But obviously, as you said, time, we don't have time to do that for, like, 50 people, like, to call every single person. So I think just having a small number and a few, it's just more manageable for all of us.
1: Sarah McNaughton, who we heard from Fanny Bay in British Columbia, was talking about that. Have a listen to what she said about how she has found navigating friendships as she's gotten older.
2: And I think that's the thing that we crave and miss from school, sports teams, clubs. You're forced to be with that person for a certain

0: amount of hours each week, it nurtures that relationship very naturally. But in these situations, we all have responsibilities. We all have to leave. So maybe it's like an hour coffee and you maybe just started to get into the good stuff and then you have to leave and then you have to schedule it again.
1: So what have you learned about the work that it takes to maintain those relationships and whether we're interested in putting that work in?
2: There's research by, I believe, Jeremy Hall in the US, where I think it takes 200 hours, according to their research, to make a best friend. Wow. Some people are like, 200 hours, that's nothing. But then when you think about that, trying to schedule that across your days, even within a year, that's a lot of time. I think it's not that people aren't necessarily, it's not that they're not willing to put in the time. It's more that they're sort of, I think people have possibly too many expectations of what that means.
1: What do you mean?
2: So, for example, there's a research that shows that actually if you ask people, which of these would you be more comfortable doing, just talking to a stranger or talking to someone that you haven't spoken to in 2 years, more people say they're comfortable talking to a stranger. And when we follow up with why is this the case? Why are you more comfortable approaching a stranger? People are like, oh, I'm just, you know, I like this person that I used to speak to, but like, I'm worried that like, they'll suddenly expect that I'll be available all the time, that we'll have to meet up every week. And it's like, well, actually most people are thinking that. And most people don't require you to suddenly go from like not having spoken to 2 years to meeting up and having coffee every single day. So I think lowering our expectations, like, of what we think people will expect for us. I think that's one way of also sort of reducing this barrier to having these connections.
1: What do we know about how men and women approach friendship differently?
2: Men and women can approach friendship very differently. I think that's one of the more consistent things that we find. Women tend to actually have this more one-on-one friendships. So even though the concept of girls' trips is a thing, that's actually not what we find as being the norm. It tends to be just sort of one-on-one friendship that's very intimate, sharing a lot of detail, the coffee dates, as it were. Whereas men, their friendship can often just be based on having a shared activity. There doesn't have to be as much sort of disclosing information about yourselves and what issues you're having. Traditionally, it would have been sport, but now it's sort of more video games has become like a quite male-oriented friendship place to have. Mm. And I have lots of friends who would say that that's actually where most of their friends come from. So it's more about the activity that you're doing than necessarily getting to know each other.
1: But it's interesting, as you get older, and I say this just personally, the way that you think about your friends and what you need from them, but also how important it is to schedule that out, to make sure that we're actually going to hang out and be together. That seems to change as we get older. Do you know why that is?
2: I think there's just a lot of shift in what our priorities have become. I mean, the clip you played earlier, obviously when we're in school, yes, you are, that sort of environment that you're forced to be in. And so it's easy to see these people. But also young people have the most time for their friends. Then you start to work, then a lot of people get family. So you actually see like from about early 20s until 30s is the biggest decrease in friends that we'll have in our life. Mm. Then it sort of plateaus between like 30s and 40s, and then it goes up again, like around the 50s. If you think about it, this is not that surprising because most people are having kids towards the end of their 20s, early 30s, and most kids are moving out from their family home when they're like 18 to 22, which is when most parents would be in their 50s. So it's difficult. I mean, I experience this as well. I mean, I don't have a family, but just even trying to balance work and social life, yep. You're constantly being torn from different sides.
1: Just finally, we heard in some of those clips, people feeling like they're missing out. They're not being invited to the dinner party or the birthday party or what have you. And they feel like because they're not part of a friend group that their life is lesser in some ways. What advice would you give somebody who feels like they're missing out?
2: I often say when I'm asked about like how to make more friends and not being invited to things, I like to remind people that, for example, in the workplace, we would acknowledge that some of our colleagues have work skills that we don't have, but that's not an issue. And it's the same with our social lives. We all have different social skills. Some people are the organizers. Some people are more likely to remember you. We actually have a lot of studies that show that if I ask people to list all of their friends today and then a year later, a lot of people actually forget to even list their best friend at time one. It doesn't mean they're bad people, you know. So sometimes just reach out to people.

0: you already have in your life. Try to have that leniency that maybe this person didn't invite you to the Christmas party, but maybe they just didn't even think about it. Well, have your own Christmas party and invite them, you know?
1: I like that. Have your own party and invite them. This is fascinating. Philip, thank you very much for this.
0: No, thanks for having me. It was a really good conversation.
1: Philip Howlett is a friendship researcher and lecturer at the University of Bath in the UK. We spoke in March. That is The Current for Tuesday, the 19th of May. Q's up next on CBC Radio 1. Before we go, good morning, Habs fans.
2: The Montreal Canadiens playoff run will be continuing. Alex Newhook scores the overtime winner in Game 7 against the Buffalo Sabres. And look at this. The Bell Centre is rocking with 21,000-plus fans in here cheering on the team while they're in Buffalo.
1: As we heard there from our colleague Kwabena Orduro, the pride of St. John's, Newfoundland, Alex Newhook, once again the hero. There's a report in one of the newspapers from Montreal this morning saying you heard the crowd cheering there, that there was seismic activity in Montreal after the goals were scored, something like a very minor earthquake, 0.5 on the Richter scale, the fans losing their minds. We're going to leave you with the walkout song from Alex Newhook, The Rhythm of the Goat, by Newfoundland's own The Navigators. I'm Matt Galloway. Thanks for listening to The Current. We'll see you tomorrow.

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5: Behind big music stars Canadians love, people like Michael Bublé, Anne Murray, Bachman-Turner Overdrive, Jan Arden, Bryan Adams, there's the legendary manager Bruce Allen. Well, he's finally getting his laurels, and we're putting him under the spotlight to tell his story.

0: This is CBC News. Good morning. It is 10 o'clock. I'm Sean Lyons with your CBC News from Montreal. We start with the latest in a developing international health crisis. The number of deaths linked to the Ebola outbreak in the Democratic Republic of Congo continues to rise rapidly. The World Health Organization says there are now 130 suspected deaths and 500 presumed cases of the virus. Health officials are warning those numbers will climb because the virus is now spreading in densely populated cities. Crystal Gumansing has more.
1: 2 days ago, the head of the World Health Organization, Tedros Adhanom Ghebreyesus, declared the Ebola outbreak a public health threat of international concern. Today,
2: I'm deeply concerned about the scale and the speed of the epidemic.
1: The Bundibugyo variant of the virus first appeared in the Democratic Republic of Congo after a case was detected in neighboring Uganda. Rwanda shut its borders with the DRC, hoping to stop infected people from entering the country.
3: There are lots of implications.
1: Dr. Tom Friedren is a former director of the U.S. Centers for Disease Control.
3: This is a severe and potentially devastating outbreak. And until the outbreak is over in Africa, it will not be all clear everywhere.
1: There is no vaccine for this strain of Ebola. Crystal Gumansing, CBC News, London.
0: Now the news now, a community in San Diego is looking for answers today after three people were shot and killed at a mosque. The police chief there says that two teenage shooters opened fire outside the Islamic Center of San Diego, says they were fought off by security guards and staff. Officials say both of the suspects were later found dead from self-inflicted gunshot wounds.
4: We're actively investigating this as a hate crime. Some of that is going to have to take more time to develop further. To see where that information's coming from. But, yes, it's being investigated as a hate crime at this point. There was definitely hate rhetoric that was involved.
0: The mother of one of the suspect had called police before the shooting, saying her son had allegedly taken several weapons from their home. Activists say 11 Canadians have been detained by Israel's Navy, picked up in the waters off Cyprus as part of a flotilla trying to get to Gaza. More than 300 other people were also taken into custody. The activists say their mission is to draw attention to the living conditions of Palestinians in Gaza. Back here in Quebec, Premier Christine Fréchette says she and Newfoundland's Premier Tony Wakeham are on the same page when it comes to the importance of reaching a win-win energy agreement between the two provinces. Fréchette posting the message on social media this morning on what could be a pivotal day for the tentative deal that had been reached between Hydro-Quebec and Newfoundland and Labrador. Details of an independent review of the Churchill Falls Memorandum of Understanding commissioned by the Newfoundland government are due out later today. And we wrap up now with some economic news here in Canada. The country's inflation rate continues to edge higher. That was the case in the month of March with the new numbers coming out today. Statistics Canada is reporting it is now at 2.8%. It was at 2.4% last time we put the numbers out in February. Peter Armstrong tells us what drove it higher.
5: There's no surprise where this surge is coming from. Gasoline. Gasoline prices were up 28.6% in April after a nearly 6-point gain in March. The interesting thing we're seeing here, though, is that as high as this is, 2.8% is the highest we've seen in 2 years, and still that came in lower than expectations. That came in largely lower than expectations because core measures, the stuff you see if you strip out the more volatile components like gasoline and food, that was able to sort of hold its ground at around 2%. And what that tells us is the surge we're seeing in gasoline and in energy prices writ large has not yet bled over into other sectors. Obviously, it's driving up the cost of deliveries, the cost of doing business, but those increases haven't at least yet been passed on to the consumer. Peter Armstrong, CBC News, Toronto.
0: And that was your CBC News. Turning to the weather now from Environment Canada. Montreal into the Laurentians, mainly cloudy skies through the day. Still a chance of showers and windy this afternoon. Highs of 29 in Montreal, 24 in the Laurentians. In Sherbrooke, mainly cloudy, chance of showers into the afternoon and windy and 29 degrees there. Showers for Quebec City, a cooler high of 15 degrees is expected. Mainly cloudy in Gaspé with a chance of showers and 8 degrees and periods of drizzle ending this morning. Cloudy with showers or thundershowers later in Val-d'Or and 20 degrees.

I'm Garvey Bailey, sitting in for Tom Power. Welcome to Q. Coming up on the show, we're going deep into Canadian music lore with a man who has seen it all. Bruce Allen has managed the biggest names in Canadian music, Bryan Adams, Michael Bublé, Anne Murray, BTO. The industry titan did more than manage big acts. He'd do anything for his artists, even if it meant ruffling some industry feathers. Bruce takes us inside his illustrious career. Plus, when Chloe Tang was a kid, her parents pushed her into classical music, and she was pretty good at it. But now, she's making her mark in R&B, living the LA dream, and opening for folks like Dua Lipa. She'll talk all about it with Tom. That's all coming up on Q. Let's play a little Jeopardy for a second. I'm going to read you a list of names, and I want you to tell me what they have in common in the form of a question. Okay, here goes. Bachman Turner Overdrive, Loverboy, Bryan Adams, Anne Murray, Michael Bublé. Now, if you were to say, who are some of the most successful musicians to come out of Canada over the past 50 years? Well, yeah, you'd be right, but only half right. The real answer that I'm looking for is which artists have been managed by Bruce Allen. That's right. All those big names I just mentioned have all had their careers guided by this one guy from Vancouver. Over the past 60 years, Bruce has been shepherding artists from the Canadian club circuit to the global stage. And in the process, he's become a bit of a legend himself. Someone whose straight-shooting, outspoken nature can land him in the headlines and in a little bit of hot water alongside his A-list clients. A few weeks back, Bruce's 6 decades of service in the Canadian music industry was recognized with a Lifetime Achievement Award at the Departure Music Festival in Toronto. And Tom had the chance to talk to him about the highs and the lows of his remarkable career. But before they got into all of that, we started out playing another little game. Tom asked Bruce Allen to name that tune.

0: Bruce, do you know who we're listening to right there?
1: No, but I know the song.
0: That's Five Man Cargo.
1: Wow. You see, that I wouldn't have done that because I couldn't have figured that out. That's a long time ago. That's how I got started. That's the first band I ever got involved with because they were a friend of mine was running a club, a nightclub, and he said, we got a band in here that's really interesting because they're playing all the English stuff. And he said, the people are really coming in here, but the band isn't any really showy or anything. And he said, I'd like you, can you come down and have a talk to him? And I'm working in a slob job during the week. And I said, you know, the guy knew I was a music fan. So I went over there and I met the guys and we had a talk about it. And we put it all together for this guy's club. And they turned it into a real, club out there in the wrong part of town ended up to be very successful for about 5-6 years. It was run by a ball player for the BC Lions and Jim Lasseter. He brought this English band in, and you know, and it was something that was new to Vancouver because we were brought up in R&B here. Vancouver was R&B; it was an R&B city, one after the other, coming in big band, huge bands, show bands with black singers and white musicians. That's what it was, and it was an R&B town without a doubt. And all of a sudden we heard this stuff coming in from Toronto and so on and so forth, and everything changed, you know, and we got some more of that material out of Vancouver, and it was good for us.
0: So when you started out, it was as a booking agent before you became a manager. I was reading that your inspiration as a manager or in the music industry wasn't necessarily like people like Brian Epstein or Peter Grant or Colonel Tom Parker. I read an interview where you talked about being inspired by Jimmy Hoffa. Jimmy Hoffa, the late president of the Teamsters Union.
2: Fortunately, our men are strong, militant, willing to fight, and will not surrender nor will they lay down the battle.
0: Negotiated tough contracts, took on the U.S. federal government. You know, my dad came up in the labor movement. He talked a lot about Jimmy Hoffa. I mean, and Jimmy Hoffa famously kind of disappeared.
1: He's in between the goalposts of some football field down there in America. Yeah.

0: Jimmy Hoffa inspire you?
1: Well, I just liked his focus. I mean, he just bared down on one thing, and that's what he did, and he kicked ass for those guys. I mean, I know we know now he's probably a bit of a crook, but that was the way it was. So when I got into Bill Lasseter, gave me a shot to get in the doors with the five-man Cargo, and I put the five-man, worked with the five-man Cargo, and they became very, very good on stage and really did well in the marketplace. So all, of course, the other club owners came and asked, to, you know, can we get the band? I'd like to have the band in our place. And we had a good scene for music at that time. So every time I moved that band, moved the five-man Cargo to one other place, I asked for the booking rights. Okay, so I had the booking rights for where they were playing at the time in Lasseter's Den, and then I picked it up and I moved it along to another guy and I got his booking place. And finally, you know, it didn't take long. Well, it took a bit of a while, but I mean, 18 clubs I had at one time, somebody told me. And that's class going across the border a little bit into the States, because we couldn't drink on Sunday, but you could go down to a play I forget what it's called in on the West Coast, and you go in there and you can drink. And if people go down, we had a 1,000-seat room there. So all the guys in Vancouver, the musicians in Vancouver, worked there. And we had a really good thing going. And, of course, that's why I met, you know, when I started to get into the management side, I met people who came in, like Randy Bachman, when he left the Guess Who, and he came in because he wanted to try to get his new band started, and it had kind of been blackballed in Canada.
0: I got a little bit of that. Can we just take a listen to this?

0: So that's Randy Bachman. People might know him from The Guess Who, or they might know him from Bachman Turner Overdrive. That's his band Brave Belt.
1: That's what came to Vancouver. I brought them to Vancouver.
0: So this was after Guess Who. This was...
1: Yes.
0: So he had been... I mean...
1: He'd been blackballed. He couldn't get a job.
0: Why?
1: Because Canada was broken into sections where guys controlled certain areas. And the Guess Who were a big band. And if you can get hold of a big band like that and you're a booking agent, you're going to really look after them. Because there was good money in that stuff. So I was the only guy in Vancouver, in BC actually. I wasn't tied up to that conglomerate that had all these guys together who were working on that type of system.
0: And Randy was left out of it because he had quit the band? Or
1: yes. Okay, yeah, the band wasn't happy that Randy left. Okay, he left for reasons that, you know, everybody knows.
0: Yeah.
1: He was sitting there, you know, with these guys, and they were living one type of life, and he was living another.
0: Yeah.
1: And so he came to Vancouver, he phoned me and said, could I work out there? Because he had Brave Belt, but they couldn't get working, and also he wanted to get a place where he could write, and he wanted to make a band, put a band together again. So he came out in Brave Belt, and we got him going, and of course he could do business out here. We did a pretty good job and kept him going. Ken, he could pay his staff, pay his band, and then all of a sudden we went out. He said, "Listen, Randy Bachman," he said, "Listen, Bruce, that's fine to play all these honky tonks, but what we got to do? I want to get a record out there again. I want to get a record out there again." So I never made a record deal in my life at that time, but we worked together, and we got turned down once by probably 14 labels.
0: Hey, hold on. He says, "Hey, I was just in the first Canadian band to ever get an American number one.
1: Yep.
0: But I'm going to work with this young guy who's never managed a band before to be my manager."
1: No, he came in there and asked me. What I did for him as I saved him, he was working all the time. Okay, so he came and said, "You can do this." And I said, "Randy, you've had a big band. You know a lot more than I do. What am I going to do? I can't help you." He says, "Yes, you can. It's hard for me to say, I want, I want, I want, I want. If you sit there and say, he wants, we want," he says, "they'll listen to me a bit different. I don't want to get in that battle. I need somebody." And believe me, he brought me through the business, and I learned about it by talking to him all the time. And we traveled by car most of the time, and he and I were in the front, the three other guys were in the back, and you know, you learn on the go, and that's what I did. He just gave me a chance, and we took a shot, and it kind of worked, and we did very well. I mean, tremendous. And I still go see Randy once in a while when he comes through, but I really got a lot to thank from him. Thankful that he did for me.
0: Is there a point in that run with BTO, like when BTO takes off and you're going to every single gig with them, you're managing them?
1: I never missed a show. We did 200 shows a year.
0: Was there a point, was there a point where you went, okay, I might be actually kind of good at this managing thing?
1: I wouldn't think, I wouldn't

0: think like that. I was learning all the time. I mean, God, I'd never done it. I had to get somebody to run my office because I was up way so much, and because I wanted to keep it just in case this didn't work. And it's and here's another thing. For us to go on the road in those days, and we're driving all the time, whether it's in a bus or whether it's in a car, who are we talking to? We can't talk to anybody until we pull over to a gas station and make a payphone. Okay, it's not like we have to now. You can talk back and forth to the record company all the time. It was very difficult, I think. But it was also a time when there was many ways to work in the United States. Now it's down to like three, four people.
1: When you say like, what do you think is the most important thing you learned from Randy and BTO when you were learning to be a manager with them?
0: Randy. Was determined to come back and show people that he was a big part of the Guess Who. And what I learned from that is if you've got to have a great band, you have to have a great leader. And he was a good leader. He led real well. And everybody that came after that to me had a great leader, whether it's Paul Dean and whether it's Brian Adams. These guys run those bands. And I mean, that's what I want. I don't want to be fighting with the drummer. Okay. I like it when there's a guy, a leader of the band, and the leader of the band is the key to me, a breaking axe, without a doubt.
1: You said the manager is the one friend the artist has.
0: True, without a doubt. I mean, the record company—that's just another group coming through. You know, another act
1: trying to make more money, and you know,
0: yeah. So my job is like when Randy said, "You can say I want." It's because when he started putting out records, we had to stay on top of them to keep Randy Bachman and Bachman Turner Overdrive as a priority to that label. Okay, if you're not a priority, you're slip sliding away. And we kept on them. I kept on them all the time to make sure that we're being covered. And it was a lot of work.
2: I'm Garvey Bailey. You're listening to Q. You are in the middle of Tom's conversation with veteran music manager Bruce Allen. Now, after Bruce helped Bachman Turner Overdrive to massive success in the United States, he went on to make a huge mark with other Canadian acts in the 1980s. The band Loverboy, for example, who went on to sell millions, and I mean millions, of albums. But we're going to pick things up in this conversation at the moment when Bruce met the artist who would make all of that previous success feel like a little warm-up.

0: From 1983, that is Bryan Adams with the gigantic Cuts Like a Knife. Did I see that you sing backing vocals on that?
1: He'll say that and tease me a bit, but I might have been. That's a real bunch of people standing around singing it. Yeah, so I might have been in the line, but I wasn't making much noise.
0: You're in the liner notes, I tell you that much. As a backing singer.
1: Yeah.
0: Were you there?
1: Oh yeah. That was, you know, we were rolling. Adams, one thing about Bryan Adams, man, he works his butt off, and he still does.
0: I read an interview with him in the late 80s about you talking about him, and you said, like, the one thing that Bryan had that I admired, because you said, like, I wasn't a big fan of his older music, but mm-hmm. the thing that I admired about him was tenacity.
1: Yeah.
0: What does that mean? How do you spot it? How do you know that someone has tenacity like that?
1: Just by this commitment. Okay, his commitment, no matter what kind of job it was or no matter how much money it was, if it was going to help him move it forward, we took it, and he took it. And he, when he went out there, he played for 100% no matter what it was for. And he, you know, he's also very fortunate that we bumped into Mutt Lang, and Mutt Lang got involved writing songs with Adams, and that Mutt Lang's got a track record from hell, so he really helped us too, and it probably helped Bryan as a songwriter. Or I know it did.
0: Talk to me about Tears Are Not Enough. Talk to me a little bit about how that came about.
1: Well, basically, there was one. What is it called in the States?
0: They did We Are the World, and then they did Do They Know It's Christmas in the UK? Remember.

0: Yeah.
1: Okay, so anyway, David Foster got up and said, you know, Bruce, we should do something. I've known David. I managed him when very, very early when he was 19. But he said we should do something. I said, oh, God, you know. And then he talked to two or three, four people. And we said, let's do this. We can do this. We can do a Canadian version of this. And we put that together. I think our members, I was reminded the other day by somebody who was there with me, said we put that thing together in 11 days.
0: Wow. What do you remember about being in that room? I mean, Anne was there, Anne Murray, Joni Mitchell, Neil Young, Gordon Lightfoot, Geddy Lee. What do you remember about being in that room?
1: I remember seeing them all. I remember saying hello. It was like a giant love fest. Okay. Everybody was talking. Everybody, you know, had a great time, blah, blah, blah. And, it was really, all I did was maybe take a deep breath because my office worked to get all those acts and it was hard. And you know, it's just a timing issue. It's not that anybody didn't want to do it. It's just that they could they fit it in? And it kind of worked and it was fantastic. And I thought it was a better song than the one that from the international artist.

0: Yeah, I think Tears Are Not Enough is better than We Are the World, actually.
1: Yeah,
0: I think it is. And if, I should mention all Vancouver talent behind the boards. Brian, Jim Valance,
1: yep.
0: Paul Hyde, Bob Rock, big Vancouver.
1: And David Foster, who's from Vancouver.
0: I got to move out there.
1: every time I talk to you, I say this, but you don't listen.
0: It feels like a million years ago now, but Brian, you and Brian Adams took his career to such a gigantic level. Mm-hmm. He became more of a global superstar than a Canadian one. And I don't have to remind you too much about this, but I'll remind everybody else. In 92, Brian had Everything I Do Would Do It For You.
1: Yes.
0: It went to number one in 19 countries.
1: Yeah.
0: But it was major news in this country because he co-wrote it with a couple of non-Canadians. It didn't qualify as Canadian content, or CanCon, according to like federal regulations, which would dictate how much Canadian music is getting played on Much Music and,
1: correct,
0: and radio. So I want to I'll talk about the sort of future of CanCon in a second. But here's what Brian had to say about that at the time.
2: The Canadian government should just take a step out of music business entirely. They should just get out of it. There's a lot of artists that have been successful in Canada that can't get arrested anywhere else in the world. And it's because of this sort of, what I think, is breeding mediocrity.
0: Your take and Brian's take on CanCon back then has always been really interesting to me. And I've always meant to ask you about it. Like, just listen to that. What goes through your mind?
1: I believe in what he says. I think you know that there's a lot of people like it's like the Tragically Hip. Okay, everybody gets excited about the Tragically Hip. I don't get excited about the Tragically Hip. I believe the Tragically Hip was a band that went across the country and got funded by everybody here up in Canada. And they went across the country, did a great job, did this, so on and so forth. But you know what? They didn't make an impact anywhere else. That's not what I think Brian Adams has ever had in his head. Brian Adams was brought up with a father who was in the military, and he moved around from country to country. He'd been around the country, seen different things. He wanted to be a big artist. He wanted to be go to England. He wanted to go to Australia. He wanted to go, and he's still doing it to this day. That's what he believes. That's what he believes is a success, not just getting a government-based backed chart to give you to make sure you can get on the playlist. And that's what you get in Vancouver. That's what you got in Canada.
0: So your idea of success back then, and it sounds like even now, is different than like the Canadian music industry's idea of success.
1: Yeah, I'm there doing something tonight, and I'm going to give an award to, or going to mention about a person getting an award coming up, a person. And when I ever watch it all the time in the newspapers, how they write it, Tom, I sit there and I say, it always says that the Tragically Hip, they make a line, and then the next is the guys from the Loverboy. And Loverboy outsold the Tragically Hip a lot.
0: I think they're talking about like the importance of a band to like, because
1: makes somebody important.
0: But you're a proud Canadian.
1: What makes somebody important?
0: I'm not here to argue with you. But you're a proud Canadian, and of course we're in this time of like, you know, elbows up, and we're being proudly Canadian.
1: Yep.
0: There's something to be said. Some would say there's something to be said for a band that sings about Canada and sings.

0: to Canadian audiences and is not necessarily about, you know, expanding to all around the world.
1: Why wouldn't an artist want to expand all around the world?
0: You tell me.
1: I don't think anybody would want that. I mean, I think the people want to take their music around the world. If I was an artist, I sure would like to.
0: So when you hear an artist say that, no, I'm just making art for the art, for art's sake, or I'm just making art because I want to have, I'm doing this for this reason, you think to yourself, eh, I don't really believe it.
1: I think it's a cop-out.
0: Interesting, Bruce. Interesting. But it's a cop-out how?
1: It's a cop-out. Like, there's more to it than just Canada. If you got some great music, share it. Get out there.
0: What's interesting is that the CanCon debate, when I talk to kids, like people in their early 20s, sometimes I got brought into a classroom in Victoria over Zoom a couple of weeks ago, and the professor asked if I would explain CanCon to them. Like, they had no idea what it was. And I had to explain to them that there was a time when, I mean, it still happens, but like radio and television mandated a certain amount of Canadian content. And therefore, a lot of the bands that I grew up with were, you know, that I loved were Canadian bands. But I think I loved them because they were played on Much Music or I listened to them on the radio.
1: Correct.
0: And I had to point out to them that on Spotify, there's no CanCon. There can't be. You choose whatever you want to listen to. So there's no necessity for some kind of, there's no apparatus by which there can be any
1: yes.
0: sort of like, so first off, let me just ask you about that. Like, does looking at the music industry as it is right now with streaming, with no, there can't be any imposition of like CanCon mm-hmm. regulations. Do you feel like this is a better way? Do you think CanCon was just a Band-Aid leading up to this moment?
1: I think a Band-Aid allowed a lot of young artists to maybe get a shot. Okay, because they could pick up some of the money and give them a shot. Okay, but I think what I would do is something like that. Okay, you get three chances. You don't make it, then you're not going to get funded anymore. You know, you should be able to. I just don't like fighting against the government as funding stuff. I believe music is global, and I think that's what we as artists try to, the artists I know want to do that.
0: You believe, I get it now. So you believe music is global. You believe
1: I do.
0: If you're making music, you should try to make it to as many people as you possibly can.
1: Yeah, and you know something? I've seen Michael Bublé going all over the world and people loving it. And I've seen Bryan Adams do the same thing. Randy did the same thing. Loverboy guys did the same thing. And it's fantastic to see. I mean, Shania Twain. I mean, this girl's all over the place, and that's what you want to do. Don't you want to get your people to hear the music that they're doing? I think so.
0: I'm preparing the folks here at the CBC to start their writing back to the letters we're going to get about that. I'm joking, Bruce, but I do get a feeling that, like, because I've known that about you before I even met you, that Bruce Allen is very outspoken. He'll say what's on his mind, even if people don't want to necessarily hear it. Has being that way in a country that sort of prides itself on being more polite or reserved, has that made your job as a manager more difficult or easy?
1: Not more difficult. It's not more difficult. I mean, nobody's going to really hurt me by saying the stuff I say, but I
0: would think easy, right? Because you're going in, you're like, I'm going to say the thing.
1: And this is what I believe in, and that's that. And if you don't like it, lump it. Okay, this is the way I'm running my business, and this is the way you can run yours. But I really believe, boy, oh boy, it's pretty neat to see the Canadian guys out there doing great business, and there's a lot of them now, a lot more than when I started.

0: just a bit of working for the weekend by Loverboy, one of the great bands that Bruce Allen managed in the 80s. Coming up, Bruce will tell you how he developed the outspoken attitude that's made him one of the most notorious managers in the music industry. More with Bruce Allen after the break.
1: Good morning.

0: It is 10:30. I'm Sean Lyons with your CBC News headlines. Quebec's Premier Christine Fréchette says it's now more important than ever for this province to reach energy deals and have close cooperation with its neighbors, particularly right now, Newfoundland and Labrador. Her comments this morning coming just ahead of a report that's to be released this afternoon by an independent committee that was commissioned by the current government of Newfoundland and Labrador into the controversial Churchill Falls Agreement, the updated agreement between Hydro-Québec and Newfoundland and Labrador. Christine Fréchette says she hopes to meet with Newfoundland's premier soon to discuss the report, whatever the conclusions might be. And a reminder, in hockey, the Montreal Canadiens moving on to the next round of the Stanley Cup playoffs. They beat Buffalo 3-2 in overtime last night, winning Game 7 of that series. They move on. They'll start their next series against Carolina on Thursday. Meanwhile, in the PWHL, the Montreal Victoires will have to wait a bit if they want to win their championship. The Walter Cup final continues after they were beaten by Ottawa last night. Montreal still leads that series 2-1. To the weather forecast now, Montreal into the Laurentians, mainly cloudy skies, chance of showers and windy. High of 29 in Montreal and 24 for the Laurentians. Mainly cloudy in Sherbrooke with showers this afternoon and windy, 29 degrees. Showers in Quebec City with a high of 15. Gaspé, mainly cloudy, chance of showers and a high of 8 and periods of drizzle, then showers or thunder showers later for Val d'Or and a high of 20 degrees.
1: Welcome back. I'm Garvey Bailey. You're listening to Q. Today, Tom is speaking with Bruce Allen, a manager who's worked with some of Canada's biggest musical exports, including Bryan Adams, Bachman Turner Overdrive, and Michael Bublé. And as you heard in the first part of their conversation, you'll know that Bruce Allen is often the loudest voice in any room he enters. He's never been afraid to call it like he sees it. And that sharp tongue has gotten him into a bit of trouble over the years. So what Tom wanted to know was, where did that unfiltered, outspoken attitude come from? And I have to say, he kind of surprised us with how open and vulnerable he got with his answer. Take a listen.
2: I think my dad died when I was 14, and I think that I had a chip on my shoulder before that, and I think that I worked hard in school and worked outside of when I was doing jobs and stuff, because I knew that nobody was going to help me, and I think that that's exactly what I remember being pulled aside by friends of mine who would, when I get on some tangent where I'm going ballistic over something that maybe I shouldn't have got that upset about, and they said, Bruce, for God's sake, okay, you've won. Don't worry, you've won. Stop it. And I've been told that to me a couple times, and I appreciate those people that stand up and say it, because sometimes you can get a little over the top.
3: What did your dad do for a living?
2: He was an engineer, and boat engineer, and he worked for Imperial Oil, and they took oil from up north in BC and took it sometimes all the way down to South America and back. So he would work it in sections like we'd be gone for two, 3 months.
3: I didn't know your dad went young. I'm sorry, I didn't know that. I'm sorry to hear that.
2: Yeah. And that's a real kick in the head all of a sudden, you know. You get up in the morning, you go in to see your dad, and they tell you he's died overnight, yeah. You know. Yeah, and I think it colors your entire life.
3: Do you think, my dad died young too, so I think about this a lot. Like, what did that chip on the shoulder feel like? Do you feel like it was like, oh, I need to go prove myself, or I need to look after myself, I got to make a bunch of money, or what was that?
2: Well, definitely in the Saskatchewan, nobody's going to look after me, okay? No one's going to look after me now. My mom's got to go out and get a job, and da-da-da-da, and I'm going, and the neighborhood is going to, you know, when you come home, Bruce, from school, make sure you check into the next door neighbor, you know, all that stuff. You get raised by a neighborhood, okay? Thank goodness in that era. But I mean, I think it sticks with you, and I say that's why people have said that to me, and I sometimes, you know, I don't talk about it often. You asked it today, and I answered you. That's it's a really interesting thing, because somehow, you know, my dad dies and I'm 14, and you know, and he's, what the hell. That's tough to take.
3: Yeah, I know. I was in my early 20s. I wasn't that young. Yeah. But I remember feeling like, oh, I gotta figure something out now.
2: Yeah, that's exactly right. Yeah. Yeah. And my mother wasn't working. That was a time when the father worked and the mother stayed at home and all that. So my mom had to get a job. And oh boy.
3: you got a good sense of ethics about you too. I mean, like, for people who only know you as

0: because for people who are just getting to know you now, but you know, you would have this reputation as someone who says what he means and take it, like it or lump it. I'm going to tell you, you know what I feel no matter what, even if you're not going to be super happy with it. I have heard stories about like the ethic you have around you. Like I heard the story that when you first were working with Michael Bublé, he met with you. He had a couple of other managers. Someone involved with Barbara Streisand was talking to him. He was going to sign with another manager. He didn't really want to sign with you. Mm-hmm. And then he sat down with you, I think it was at the Shark Club, and he had an existing manager in Vancouver.
1: Yes, he did.
0: And he said to all these different LA American agents, mm-hmm. I want to make sure this manager who helped me up to this point gets taken care of. And all of them said, forget that. She got to move. Who cares? You got to move on. And he said the same thing to you. I want to make sure this person gets taken care of. And apparently you said, well, how refreshing. Finally, a little bit of loyalty in this business. Like you admired that about him.
1: Yeah. And I said, yeah, okay. I said, let's bring her in and she can sit and work out of my office. Did the same thing with Lou Blair. Lou Blair brought me the Loverboy, and Lou Blair stayed with me with Loverboy forever.
0: But, you know, isn't it interesting that all those other managers are saying, cut them loose, forget it. Obviously something in you, whether that's from your parents or not either, something in you that went like, no, that's not right. Like you got to be at least fair in this business.
1: Yeah, I think so. Okay. And she had the possibilities maybe of being a great asset. Who am I to sit there? I mean, hey, he got Michael Bublé in to talk to me. That's pretty good. You know,
0: I will say Michael told me that story. Mm-hmm. And he told me it's a story of like, this guy has a reputation for being a hard-nosed fella. But that was, you know, that right away he said, as soon as he said that to me, I shook his hand and I said, I want you to be my manager. And he said, Bruce said to me, what are you doing? We just met. Are you really going to be my, you know, like, shouldn't you be thinking about this a little bit more?
1: No, yeah, I did say that. I did say that. But I mean, it was a tough one, you see. And I have to say, and when what really got me involved in it, maybe I knew Michael. He just played around, you know, in clubs here, small clubs in Vancouver. But I used to look after David Foster, and David Foster was making that record. And David Foster is one of the greatest producers in the business and definitely the best producer to ever come out of this country. And I sat there and I said, God, Foster. Okay, now if Foster took that shot, I can take that shot. That's me and Foster now, not me and some schmuck that I don't know. I know David Foster, okay? And I know that we can work together. And I know David Foster knows how the system works. And that was, you know, it's not just always just that we got the song. I mean, Michael wasn't writing songs. David and him were choosing great songs to make an album, and that thing worked. And Michael's just he's a great, great performer, really great performer, probably one of the best I've had by far. And he, you know, and taking, so it was me and Foster and Bublé. And that Foster, I never cut David short, because he's the guy who made the first three albums. And to tell you the truth right now, those albums are still some of the biggest albums that Michael has. This thing, a call of love,
0: I can't handle it, this thing. I'm not going to go into the details of it because, A, it's none of my business, and B, I don't think you're going to tell me anyway. But I know you and Brian stopped working together.
1: Yeah.
0: My question is, how do you look back on that now, that relationship? How does it feel to come to an end of that? Like, how do you look back on those 40 years you guys had together?
1: I think I'm really proud of it. The kid worked his ass off. I got no complaints about what everything Brian Adams did. Nothing. He worked his ass off, and he writes great songs, and he puts together a great band, and he works. And I've been blessed to have it for 42 years.
0: 42 years.
1: Yeah.
0: I'm glad you look back on it fondly, man.
1: Oh yeah, real. Oh yeah. I mean, hey, listen, Randy Bachman. I you know, we don't do work together anymore. You know, I mean, I don't work with Loverboy anymore. But I don't want to, really. You know what I mean? There comes a point, and when maybe it's not working anymore. But I mean, the fact of the matter is, I have no bitches about any of those guys. That there's a reason why bands or artists and management move on. But I'll tell you one thing, and I'm the most proud of this, is I've never had a contract with anybody. I've never sued anybody, and I've never been sued back. So I know how good a job I've done.
0: You've been, I'm afraid to ask, are you stepping back? I've heard you're stepping back a little bit.
1: I'm 80. Okay. Give your head a shake if you're not going to take one step back.

0: So you last fall was day-to-day operations of the agency to a new president, right?
1: Yeah, no, okay. He's a president. He comes in, yes. Paul Hagenson, as you know, mm-hmm. worked at Live Nation for 25-something years. Mm-hmm. And here's the deal. What a move to get a guy who's in that business to now be help me running that label. Running that management team.
0: So you took a bit of a step back, but you're still involved with these clients.
1: Yeah, all the time. Yeah.
0: I assume though you might have a little bit more free time on your hands these days. How do you want to spend it?
1: I haven't thought of that yet. I'm sure my girlfriend's looking about, okay, now what are we going to do? But I mean, I'm still going to work every day. Let's not get carried away. Okay. I had to bring somebody in because I'm getting older. That's it.
0: Yeah.
1: I'm not going to be there forever. Okay. And if there's nobody who can do it when I check out, then my artists have a problem. My staff has a problem, this and that. And the staff's been very active in working with Paul. They know Paul's a great talent. And so we're going to be okay. It's not even a speed bump. And I'm really proud of that. And that's the way it should be.
0: Bruce, congratulations on the Lifetime Achievement Award.
1: Thank you very much. I just hope it keeps rolling.
0: Me too, buddy. Thanks for coming on.
1: Appreciate it. Bye-bye.

0: I didn't know they were going to play my theme song. That's Bachman Turner Overdrive with You Ain't Seen Nothing Yet. Before that, Tom Power's conversation with the Canadian music manager, Bruce Allen, who was in our Vancouver studio. They spoke just before he received a Lifetime Achievement Award at the Departure Music Festival in Toronto.
1: Hi, this is Michael Buble, and you're listening to Q.

I'm Garvey Bailey. You're listening to Q. You know, sometimes an artist needs just a little encouragement to keep going. For Chloe Tang, who these days is one of the most exciting voices in the pop R&B world, that encouragement came from an early opportunity to open for Dua Lipa. She says that got her through the next 5 years of carving out her own path as a singer-songwriter based in Los Angeles.

0: Great. How are you?
1: I like calling you the Canadian artist.
0: Yes, me too.
1: Does that feel okay to you?
0: Yes, I love hearing it.
1: Because your mom's Canadian.
0: Fully Canadian. Yes, she actually, our family was one of the first Chinese groups to come over to that area in Canada.
1: In the BC Vancouver area?
0: Yes, we're like fifth generation now. So
1: that's an amazing thing to have in your family history.
0: Yes, it really is. And so I feel very deeply rooted, I think, especially, you know, my heritage and everything. I feel very deeply rooted in Canada, and I do have a very special connection to here. So.
1: I bet. So you're one of the Departure Festival's 2026 Rising Sound Artists. So that means you've been doing, I guess, professional development.
0: Yeah, So actually, it kind of happened to be, it was a bit of a surprise to me when I found out that I was a rising artist for Departure. And yeah, we've just been, you know, going to some of the more exclusive, I suppose, events. And yeah, we've just been having a lot of fun here this week.
1: Your story, as far as I know, and maybe you could help me tell it, is that when you were a kid, your parents put you in classical music?
0: Yes.
1: Is that the piano?
0: Yes. So I started out doing classical piano. My mom just kind of noticed at a very young age that I had this interest in playing this piano that we had at our house, which actually was my grandparents', and it was just being stored at our house. And I would just sound out songs just by ear, and she noticed that one day I was playing Happy Birthday, and I was like maybe 4 years old or so, and she's like, who's playing that? And then she, yeah, obviously, as like, you know, noticing that I had such an interest in it, she put me in piano lessons along with my brother as well. And so, yeah, we did classical piano lessons and went through like a pretty rigorous program until I was in grade 11.
1: How good did you get?
0: I was very good, I would say. Yeah, the highest level, I was definitely, I was playing some more advanced Chopin pieces. And so, yeah, it was just the consistency, I think. And also I attended a charter art school from grade 6 to 9. And so we had, it wasn't only the after-school program that I was doing. It was also in school. So both, yeah. So it was a lot of training.
1: And were you doing competitions and stuff like that?
0: We did an Arizona study program, which is similar. It's not necessarily a competition, but it is a program where you go every year and you prepare multiple classical pieces. You take a written theory test. And so it is, yeah, it is pretty rigorous, and it wasn't competing with any of the other like kids in the state. It was more of like a competition with yourself almost. So you get like a grade and you get awards, depending on how well you perform and stuff like that. So
1: someone who's playing at that level, I would think they might go to music school and they might pursue a career as a concert pianist or something like that?
0: Yeah, that was, for me, that was never really the end goal. It was always to be, you know, making music, but in such a different way. I wanted to do pop music.
1: The whole time you were playing classical music? Really?
0: The whole time. It was also around that age that I started playing classical music that I discovered, it was actually my older cousin who lived in Canada. She introduced me to Avril Lavigne because, you know, at that time, it was, you know, early 2000s. She was huge. And then, you know, obviously she's Canadian. And I wasn't really familiar with her. But then I heard that first album. It was the Let Go album.
1: And Skater Boy, Complicated.
0: Exactly. Yeah, I just fell in love with her. I would watch, you know, her music videos on VH1 before going to school. I just was so just like amazed by her. And then from that moment on, it was like game over. I want to be Avril Lavigne.
1: I noticed you are wearing a tie.
0: Yes, I am.
1: To the interview. And when you took your coat off and I saw the tie, I thought, oh, it's kind of an Avril Lavigne thing.
0: Yes.
1: Intentional.
0: Kind of, yes. I mean, yes, it is kind of coming back around. And yeah, she, I think, will always be just like such a huge part of my music journey and yeah, who I am as an artist too.
1: I got a buddy of mine. And he's, I work with him sometimes. He's a good buddy of mine. and

0: he told me one time, he's older than I am, he told me, you know, I used to do, I used to be a stylist for Avril Lavigne in the early 2000s. Wow. And I said, that's amazing, you know, for her Canadian dates. Mm-hmm. And I said, did you? And he went, yeah, I bought the ties.
1: Wow.
0: Like at a certain point, he would go to the store.
1: And he was picking out the ones that she would wear.
0: Yeah, and wow. tying them on her.
1: Wow. That's iconic.
0: I know. Isn't that the coolest thing?
1: That is crazy.
0: How did your parents feel about you stopping playing classical music and wanting to be the next Avril Lavigne?
1: The good thing was that they kind of knew it from such a young age, because I knew so early that it, you know, it gave them a few years to really warm up to the idea. And it wasn't just like a shock out of nowhere, like, hey, I want to, like, you know, quit classical and do pop. But it was kind of something that they were like, okay, yeah, you know. And over time, it became more and more serious for me. And I think at that point, it was, it started to get a little harder for them to accept, just because, you know, they're both Chinese, and I think they are extremely like liberal in their parenting style and everything like that. But at the same time, they really, you know, of course, parents just want you to be stable at the end of the day, and they want you to have to be comfortable and be able to live comfortably. And I think that was the main concern for them, was that I wouldn't be able to do that being a musician or, you know, taking this career path.
0: And then you do something even riskier. You go to LA, kind of no plan, no money, nothing. You just got on a plane and went to Los Angeles.
1: Kind of. I actually drove. I was living in Denver at the time. So I went to...
0: I've done that drive. It's lovely.
1: Oh, yes.
0: I've done the Denver to LA drive. You watch it go from a certain kind of landscape. Mm-hmm. Rocks and water and grass. And you watch it gradually turn into the desert. It's a beautiful drive.
1: Yes, it really is. Yeah. And... yeah, I was living in Denver. I went to school there. I got a songwriting degree, which was very new at that time, at the University of Colorado, Denver. And yeah, I had this friend there that was like, okay, like, you know, right when I graduate, I'm going to LA. What are you going to do? And of course, that was kind of the answer that I always knew in the back of my head. That was the eventual goal, but it all felt very fast. And so it was actually because someone else was going that I had the courage to be like, okay, I think I'll just do it. Like, there's no reason for me to wait anymore. I've graduated. There's nothing really for me here. And I think it's time to take the next step. So yeah, I saved up a little bit of money working merch at Red Rocks, which is
0: the very famous venue in Colorado. What was the best show you saw at Red Rocks?
1: Ooh, that was the Post Malone era of beer bongs and Bentleys, I think. And that was an amazing show. And yeah, I saved up a little bit of money and was like, okay, I'm just going to drive over there. And actually, with the help of my parents, yeah, I just made the move and didn't really know anyone there except for that, you know, one friend that I had, and just kind of started going to all these events, trying to network, trying to meet people, like, and it took a very long time to meet friends and to meet, you know, people to work with. Yeah.
0: You know, they call me Pre Malone. Can you introduce us to, thanks for telling your story. We're going to play one of your songs. It's called 2.0. Tell me what the song's about.
1: This song is all about glowing up, really accepting a new version of yourself. And
0: did you write it about yourself? Did you?
1: I did. Yes. As a kid, I was just so shy. I was just extremely, and I think that was also a bit of an influence for my parents, because my parents had always kind of, not necessarily verbally taught us, but just by example, it was always a goal to avoid conflict, mm-hmm. you know? And so I grew up and I was very quiet. I never really said much. And then when I moved to LA, I discovered that that's actually not my personality at all. And that, I had just been kind of suppressing this, not in a negative way at all, but I had just, you know, finally discovered that I'm kind of loud. I'm a little, I like to be outspoken. I like to say, you know, what's on my mind. And this is the song that really solidified it for me.

0: I understand now, 2.0. Like,
1: yeah,
0: new you.
1: Exactly, new me.
0: Nice to meet you.
1: So nice to meet you as well.
0: Thanks for having me. Can you tell us your name and introduce the song?
1: Yes, my name is Chloe Tang, and this is 2.0.

That was Chloe Tang with 2.0 on Q. And that is it for Q today. But tomorrow on Q, Jasmeet Reyna went from YouTuber to an award-winning TV show creator for his series Late Bloomer. He'll tell you how he went from YouTube star to creating art in the very different world of television and how his feeling of imposter syndrome has evolved since season one. Hey, if you want to connect with us, check us out. Facebook, it's Q with Tom Power. We are CBC Q on Instagram and TikTok. You can email q@cbc.ca. I am Garvia Bailey, sitting in for Tom Power. I'll catch you next time.

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1: After many months of promotion and that giant ice sculpture, we finally got Drake's new music, and it's not one, not two, but three new albums. But is it enough for Drake to put the Kendrick beef behind him? The group chat will weigh in and tell you where there's gonna be a drizzy summer.
2: 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Good morning, it is 11 o'clock. I'm Sean Lyons with your CBC News from Montreal. The details of an independent review of the Churchill Falls Memorandum of Understanding between Hydro-Quebec and Newfoundland and Labrador is expected out in the next hour or so. The province's current premier had commissioned the report. He's been skeptical of the agreement, which was reached between two premiers in Newfoundland.

0: Newfoundland and here in Quebec who are no longer in power. Elizabeth Witten has the details.
1: The Newfoundland and Labrador government is set to release the long-awaited MOU review this afternoon. The PCs have been cautious about the tentative deal with Quebec, which was made under the previous Liberal government.
2: We're about to enter into another 50-year agreement with the province of Quebec, so it's very, very important for us to get this right.
1: In the past, Premier Tony Wakeham promised residents of this province that any potential deal would go to a referendum.
3: You will have your say on any deal before I sign it.
1: Last month, Finance Minister Craig Pardee said $8 million had been set aside for a referendum. Back in December, Wakeham announced the three-person independent panel that would be looking over the details of the Churchill Falls deal and promised the committee would present their report to the public. However, on Friday, the Premier's office said the committee has since advised they won't speak to the public today. Instead, Wakeham and Energy Minister Lloyd Parrott will be speaking. CBC News will carry the news conference live on CBC Radio, our website, and our YouTube channel at 12:30 p.m. Elizabeth Witten, CBC News, St. John's.
0: And of course, if you're interested in watching, viewing, reading about that, that will be in the Newfoundland Labrador section at cbc.ca. Now, we are getting an indication of the tone of that report. It will reportedly conclude the deal with Hydro-Québec is not in the best interest of Newfoundland and Labrador, at least in its current form. Canadian Press is citing the report's executive summary, which it says was leaked by an unnamed government source. In particular, CP says the panel has concluded the agreement does not provide Newfoundland and Labrador with enough power, which could limit the energy-hungry sectors in that province, such as mining, and hamper long-term economic growth. As for Quebec, Premier Christine Fréchette already speaking out this morning, posting on social media that it is more important than ever for Quebec to work with its neighbors, including Newfoundland and Labrador, to reach important energy and economic development deals. San Jose is the newest expansion team in the Professional Women's Hockey League. They join Hamilton, Ontario, Detroit, and Las Vegas. The four new franchises will start play in the league's fourth season in the fall. Announcement comes as Ottawa beat Montreal in the third game of their championship series in the Walter Cup last night. Montreal still has a 2-1 lead in that series. In the NHL, meanwhile, Montreal Canadiens are moving on. Alex Newhook scoring the first overtime period, and in that period to win Game 7 last night in Buffalo. Our own Jay Turnbull was in Buffalo. He has this report.
4: The Montreal Canadiens built up a 2-0 lead in the first period to set Sabres fans back in their seats after a raucous start to the game. But the Sabres pushed back. They dominated the second period and most of the third and eventually tied the game up. There were several chances on both ends of the ice to put the game away, but finally it was Alex Newhook scoring the series-winning goal. It's his second Game 7 game winner in a row.
5: Over the line comes Newhook. Shooting! Scores!
6: It's a crazy feeling. A lot of emotion. Obviously, it was a war all series long. And, for it to end up being Game 7 in overtime, sometimes it just takes one shot. And coming across the line, you just thought, there was a shot opportunity. So great to see it find the back of the net. And there's no better feeling celebrating with your teammates there after a win like that.
4: It wasn't the Canadiens' best game of the series by far, but it's not how you win that counts. Now, Canadiens fans have to get ready for round three. The Carolina Hurricanes await. They are 8-0 in the playoffs so far. The series begins in North Carolina on Thursday. Jay Turnbull, CBC News, Buffalo.
0: And that was your CBC News. Take a look at the weather now. Montreal into the Laurentians. Mainly cloudy skies with sunny breaks, still shower activity, and windy through the day. A high of 29 in Montreal, 24 in the Laurentians. Mainly cloudy, chance of showers this afternoon for Sherbrooke and windy and 29, and showers continuing in Quebec City with a high of 15. Into Gaspé now, mainly cloudy, a 60% chance of showers and a high of 8 degrees, and periods of drizzle this morning, cloudy with showers or thunder showers for Val d'Or later in the day. Expect a high around 20 degrees.
7: Listen, we waited 4 months for Drake to drop his album Iceman, and then he drops not one, not two, but three albums all at the same time. The excitement was so high that both Spotify and Apple Music appeared to have briefly crashed. But does the Drake music actually deliver? Like, is it about to be a Drake summer? I'm El Amin Abdul Mahmoud, and this is Commotion. Matt Ampe is here. Pablo Vidal is here. Friday's here. Hello to all of you. It's nice to see you.
8: Hey, guys.
9: Thank you for having us.
10: Yeah.

0: Side is back to what it was, allegedly. That song is Ran to Atlanta. That is off Drake's album, Iceman. It is, again, not one, not two, but three albums that we got. Also, that song, we should say, Drake and Future back on the same track for the first time in, it's been a minute since the mess popped off. It's been a couple of years since that has actually happened. Madhub, I'm going to start with you, pal. We got Iceman, we got Maid of Honor, we got Habibti, all three different, very different feeling records. Mm. You had the entire weekend to kind of sit with the music. Tell me, what are you liking about all these releases?
1: What am I liking? I think ultimately, you know, Drake's highest gift is his capacity to make a hit. The guy keeps a hit, essentially, like really no matter what, you know, and I think in that way he's a kind of pop star in the old tradition. And, you know, that's really what he's given us here. You know, I think like, you know, whether you like him or not, all three of these records have hits all over them. I think maybe some more than others, but, you know, this is a guy that I think Kendrick Lamar would have known, anyone else knows, that is extremely hard to kill. You know, Drake might lose a battle, but in a more attritional way. When somebody has this kind of hit-making capacity, he's always one song away, one album away, you know? And, yeah. You know, I what I was going to say is that in a previous conversation we had about what the next release might sound like, I talked about the fact that I hoped that he would give us something more interior and more honest, you know, and I do think that there are moments of that on this, which I found really nice as well. You know, I think like on the record, on Iceman in particular, I find he does kind of cast himself as this like Michael Corleone, Tony Soprano-esque figure, which I find to be strange and like, very campy, frankly, but he does talk about friendship and, you know, all the kinds of things that we hoped too. So, you know, we get the kind of full Drake experience on here, really.
0: I think like the idea of Drake being an isolated figure is not a new theme for Drake, but it actually feels real this time. Like, I feel like I've heard Drake say how isolated he is. I kind of go like, I don't believe you, but this time I actually do believe him, in part because we've seen the ways that he's kind of been abandoned by some people who were very kind of close to him. There's a line in that opening track of Iceman, Pablo, that I really reacted to, where he says, they know you're thorough with the bread, but you got some stuff to pony up to. And I think like the idea that he's like, okay, you've been saying all this stuff about me and I do have to address it at this point. Do you feel like he addressed all of the allegations, all of the accusations, all of the different ways that people came at him over the last few years?
2: I mean, I feel like he's been addressing it since 2024. I think that's probably biggest thing with Drake. Had this been the first thing we heard from him since the beef, I think me personally would have received it better. But then when you've got these kind of smatterings, and I'm not counting some sexy songs for you, because that was what him and P&D, that was completely different.
0: Yeah.
2: But when you count kind of these like leaks that he's dropped, the hanging out with Aiden Ross, him just being so incredibly visible, I just feel like, well, we've heard you address this in so many ways. That Irishman song that was kind of aimed at LeBron, we've heard you address that. We've heard you address the allegations Kendrick lobbied at you. So like you're coming back and addressing it again and addressing it deeper. It's like, don't get me wrong, I love to beat a dead horse, but how much longer are we going to continue to beat the dead horse in music but I think it goes back to your point. He's absolutely isolated, and this is the only way he can express himself about how he's feeling about all these things, because no one in his real life is going to listen to him about it, it seems.
0: But see, like, I got the sense, truly, like, from this album, I got the sense of, like, at least trying to wrestle with that. There is also that line that he has about how, when he's going through some trouble, 40's not even listening to the bars that he's laying, because he just feels like,
2: and I think,
0: he's in a hole, right? Go ahead. Sorry. What were you going
2: to
0: say?
2: And I think that's the realest thing he's admitted here, is like, I don't have anyone else to talk to about this, guys. You guys are the audience for me to talk to about this. So I'm so sorry. I'm going to continue to beat this dead horse, but we're going to beat it one more time.
0: Friday.
2: In three different albums.
0: Friday, to me, on this record, on all these records, there's a sort of a regrounding from Drake. Like, he's kind of being like, hey, just to remind you, I'm a Toronto person and I need to sort of like say it a little bit louder than I have before. You host We Love Hip Hop. It's a podcast that has been covering the Toronto hip hop scene for a minute. When you think about the reaction to all of these records dropping, what's the reaction in Toronto to these Drake releases?
3: Well, on the night of the releases, over there at the CN Tower,

0: I was speaking to my co-host. They were live on the scene. And to be honest, it felt like an NBA Finals was happening over there. It felt like a condensed version of Jurassic Park.
1: Yeah.
0: You know what I mean? And but then the next days to follow was the real litmus test for me, right? Just seeing fans using the songs in their social media posts for sounds and stuff. And then seeing all of the Toronto blogs just jumping all over all of the lyrics and deciphering each bar and who he's getting at and different songs. I just felt like it was very interactive after the fact once it dropped.
1: Yeah, I think like the idea of, you know, there's that Thursday response. There's this sort of idea of, okay, yeah, there's a bunch of people turning out for the fireworks. There's a bunch of people turning out for the CN Tower getting all iced out. But the litmus test is that thing that you said. Do you hear the music sort of coming out of car windows, especially on a summer weekend like this one? Like, I mean, like Toronto has such an incredibly kind of summer weekend. Madam, what are the streets saying? What's your, in terms of your reaction, are you hearing the record out in the world?
2: Okay, so funny enough, so I got back in Toronto yesterday. I was at Pearson yesterday.
1: Yeah.
2: Literally, within minutes of my arrival to Pearson, a girl that works at the airport walked by playing Iceman out of her phone, right, while she's working. Like, literally within, like, minutes or seconds. And I turned to the person we're working, I was with, and we just, like, laughed. Like, you know, welcome back to the city, you know?
1: Yeah.
2: Then got on my bike, went down to Woodbine. Literally, dozens and dozens of cars blasting this thing. Dozens of people with speakers blasting this thing for the long weekend. And I was like, you know, like, I mean, obviously this is all subjective, but seems to be resonating with people pretty quickly.
1: You got a lot of people who are sort of going to be wondering if, like, hey, is Drake ready to move on from the Kendrick beef? No, is the short answer. He's not even close to ready to move on. But however, he has taken a bunch of shots at other people. There are some shots at Jay-Z. There's some shots at LeBron. And specifically, there's also some shots at DJ Khaled. He's, of course, Palestinian. And he's been criticized a lot over the years for his silence on the war in Gaza.

0: Matt, let me ask you about that. The idea of like Drake taking a jab at DJ Khaled for that. That's off Make Them Pay. That's off Iceman. What'd you make of that moment?
1: So I think two things are true here. One is that like with all of the celebrity cowardice and like venality that has been exposed over the last few years, I think DJ Khaled is someone that has distinguished himself as uniquely cowardly and uniquely venal. And I think like, you know, he is someone that, you know, as you said, he's probably the most publicly recognizable Palestinian person in the world. His people have been subject to a campaign of industrial scale violence and he said nothing. Right. Mm. And so members of his own community have been criticizing him for this for the better part of the last 3 years or so. Now, do I think that Drake is operating in good faith when he says that? Probably not. Of course not, frankly. Mm. Right. In the same way that both Drake and Kendrick used the abuse of women as an instrument to beat each other over the head with in their own kind of rap feud, right? It was not about advocating for women. It was about using women as a prop in an argument between two powerful men, you know? Like, in that way, what he's saying there is, like, deeply cynical, but there's going to be an audience for it, you know? And I think you can recognize both things as being true.
0: Pablo, I'll come to you on the beefs in just a moment, but Friday, let me ask you. I think, like, there is this kind of reaction, Friday, that sometimes when you hear aggrieved Drake, there is a sense of like, how long can one person be aggrieved, and also how many people can they hold grievances against? And I think there's a desire sometimes that you get from people who are like, can he kind of move on? I don't have that anymore. I actually like listen to these albums and go, oh, Petty Drake is my favorite Drake. I actually want him to be as petty as possible. He's really an artist of pettiness, and he can paint so many colors of pettiness on these records. But as you listen to this, do you kind of feel like the tensions that he kind of builds in these records and the beefs that he sort of wants to sort of keep, you know, presenting all the time, do they help the record or do they hurt it, do you think?
2: I think that it helps for sure. As far as when it comes to Drake, I think he always needs a muse from the standpoint of being an underdog or people being against them. If you go through his catalog over the years, it's always been like they're all ganging up and coming up. You know, the powers that be are coming together to come against me type of raps. You know what I mean? So I feel that like he needed this 2024 thing to happen with the Kendrick Lamar battle to give him back that underdog status and for everybody to wonder, okay, what's going to happen with these albums?
0: Yeah.
2: And it also helped to see who was really rocking with him after that battle happened. Right. Yeah.

0: help to clear the air, you know, get the, you know, cut the grass down so you can see the snakes or whatever type of bars that might go in there, right? So he was able to actually see who his real friends were after everything cleared. Right? And he pretty much gave us some of the best bars I've heard him give us in years.
1: Yeah, I think that's true. I think, especially on Iceman, I think he's kind of doing some of his best rapping in years and years. Pablo, I was going to go to you, but then Matt Amha took a very sharp inhale of breath. And I could see he's got some thoughts. Okay, go ahead.
2: Sorry, yeah, but like, what is... We have mentioned a few times now that he can't stop talking about this. But for as much that he is invoking this thing with Kendrick Lamar, he's never actually addressed some of Kendrick Lamar's central points, right? Like the main kind of point of attack that Kendrick is making, or the one I find that was like most coherent, was that Drake is like a morally decadent guy. That Drake is a morally decadent guy, that he has a Peter Pan syndrome, that he never grew up. That he's like a degenerate gambler. He's a degenerate womanizer. He's like an absent father. He was making all these really like a morality claim against this guy.
1: Yeah.
2: And then if you listen to these albums, Drake seems to be confirming a lot of that. Like, you know, the thing really is about girls, wealth accumulation, like boss status, flaunting how tough he is, you know, and not really actually sitting with some of the core things that Kendrick Lamar was fundamentally talking about, you know. Maybe he doesn't feel it necessary to do that, but I think it would have been pretty compelling, you know, or interesting. And it's interesting to see what he talks about and what he doesn't, you know, frankly.
1: Pablo, like, the thing that Matt said there is not actually my read on this Drake record. It felt like an incremental growth to me of Drake saying, oh, I am pushing 40. You know, my dad has cancer, so we're battling stages. He's trying to say some of my energy's going somewhere else. I also take it seriously that, you know, when the video for Dust came out, his son is in the video. That tells me that, like, you know, is he using his son as a prop? I think that accusation has been made. But also, I kind of go like, oh, they're hanging out on a set. You know, like, there's something to be made of the fact that his son is the main star of that music video. And so some of those accusations are being addressed in the process of making the music, in a sense, without necessarily kind of, like, taking them head on. But how do you think about what Matt just said there, Pablo?
3: I mean, I do agree. I don't think he addressed all of these claims that Kendrick has had. And I think that point of, like, he's been famous for so long. I am a person who believes the age that you become famous is likely the age you will be stunted and girth at. And Drake has been famous since the year 2000, since playing Jimmy Brooks. I don't know if Drake knows how to function like the rest of us, in the sense of, like, I did something wrong. Let me take accountability. Let me rectify in the ways that I need to rectify, and let me proceed forward. He is someone who has touched these pieces of fame, wealth, and money for the better part of the last 25 years, and he's been known on these platforms. So I think the way he's going to approach these things are going to be different than the everyday person.
1: Yeah.
3: I'm not saying I necessarily agree, but I do understand that, like, mentally, Drake is still 14, 15, and he still raps like a 14, 15-year-old. And what's important to him? Money, girls, like the accumulation of wealth, and being a boss and being on top.
1: I will say that, like, when Drake is rapping about girls, it is not like other rappers rapping about girls. He's very good at saying, like, hey, I've been defeated by these relationships. In fact, I think, like, those are some of his best writing. It kind of comes from that place.
2: Again, to Friday's point, underdog, right? Yeah. The guy that can't really get the girl, the guy that is too Canadian to fit in, the guy that has the weird accent, the guy that nobody really understands, now the guy that was betrayed by his friends, you know?
1: Yeah.
2: Friday's point is really core to that.
1: Yeah.
3: He's the Taylor Swift. Both need to be the underdog to win in these scenarios. That's why they are so akin to each other. That Apple Music commercial has never been more accurate than today.
1: Okay, I want to move on to the release strategy of these records, because I think that's actually also important to touch on in this conversation. We've had a few days since these albums came out. Pablo, it is not a surprise to me that Iceman is doing the biggest numbers. That's the project that he teased for the longest time. But also, Habibti's there, Maid of Honor is there. How are they performing metrics-wise when you kind of compare the three projects?
3: Yeah, so altogether, he's standing to net somewhere between 705,000 and 785,000 units sold completely, with obviously Iceman being at the top, netting in and around between 485 to 520,000, and then Maid of Honor between 115 and 135, and then Habibti between 110 and 130,000 individually.
1: That's huge, though. Yeah.
3: So I think it's huge. In a world where people aren't selling a million physical records anymore,
1: wow,
3: in a world where
1: are.
3: Hip-hop... Right. Taylor Swift with 30 different variants. But in a world where Drake is not doing that, he's not put, I mean, I'm sure we're going to get a vinyl, but in a world where he's not immediately releasing a vinyl with this is all digital. This is all, it's impressive. It is what it is. He is Drake. He is a pop star.

0: this is what it is, and I expected nothing less for three projects. Mm-hmm. Yeah, Drake, I need you to come with these numbers. I also need you to get out of the contract. I know what you're doing.
1: Well, let's talk about that, because like the other thing, Pablo, is that the big rumor is that he put out these three records. He has put out a double album before. He could have put out a triple album. That would have been just as easy for him to do, but he didn't. These are three distinct records. They're sort of understood as three distinct albums. And one of the rumors is that, like, oh, with this, he completes his contract with Universal Music Group, a label that he was currently in active litigation with, right? Like, he's sort of still dealing with a lawsuit. He's suing the label for a bunch of different reasons. And one of them is that, like, he's claiming or has claimed before that the numbers for Just Like Us have been supported in part through allegedly things like bots or like the label kind of boosting the numbers of that record in order in part to devalue, you know, Drake himself ahead of a renegotiation. Having said that, a judge tossed out his initial sort of legal charges. He's now appealing those. But this feels a little bit like very much a way for Drake to try to say, here's my value to the industry. Do you think it kind of feels like he's done that with these drops? It's kind of been like, hey, I am that person. Do you feel like he's kind of accomplished that?
0: Oh, yeah, I think so. I think his track record over the last few years, where you like the music or not, people are listening in droves. So here's his value. At any moment, he can become the moment, as Matt and Friday both said. He's always one hit away from that hit. Like, he's one album away from that album. And I think he shows this here. I'm one album away. Whether you think that's combined between a bunch of different songs off all three records, or you think one record stands the test of time, is up to you. But I think that was his purpose. You choose my value, but it's here.
1: Yeah. Okay. I want to play a little bit more music off because we have so many. Okay. Friday. Yes. Go ahead and make your point, and then we'll play a little bit more.
2: It's music. Just a piggyback off of Pablo's point. Also, Drake's album release time was the last time that we actually seen a monoculture moment happen in pop culture in a long time, whether you're into rap or not.
1: Yeah, he's someone who's very good at forcing us to pay attention. I mean, he forced all of us to pay attention to an ice sculpture in downtown Toronto. And that's like, that's not an easy thing to do at all. So the fact that he's managed to do that with three albums, 100% agreed. Okay, let's just hear a little bit more music.
3: Yeah.

0: A bit of WNBA off the album Habibti. That's one of three new albums that Drake just dropped. I'm El Amin Abdul Mahmoud, and this is Commotion, and we are talking all things Drake. Friday's here, Pablo the Don is here, Matt Amha is here. I'm watching Matt Amha react to the bars as that was playing is just like one of the delights of my life at this moment. Friday, we got to talk about the overall rollout, right? Like, we get this idea of like the live streams and then like all the sort of, hey, the release date is this, and then it gets pushed back, and the release date is this, keeps getting pushed back. The explosions, the ice sculptures, the idea of like, There's an argument to be made that we're never going to see a rollout of hip hop like this kind of ever again. Do you buy that idea?
1: Well, the thing is, I actually agree with that, right? Making the sculpture interactive was a brilliant move, getting all of the streamers involved and them being able to make content off of that. At the same time, he's also beefing with the label, as you mentioned earlier. So a lot of, pretty much the bulk of the money that he put into the promotion all came out of his own pocket. Right. And I think he spent upward of $10 million to do that. Mm-hmm. But he's the last in a rare class that's going to be able to get an ROI on putting that much money into his promotion in this music, in the music industry climate of these days.
0: Yeah.
1: I don't see as many artists or that many artists being able to put upward of $10 million into their project and know that they're going to have a number one album the next day.
0: Yeah.
1: So, I don't even know if that's going to be possible anymore after Drake.
0: Matt, what about you? What's your reaction to that?
2: Yeah, I think there's an incredibly small group of artists for whom something like that could be the case. Like, I think that the broader point, though, is that we may now be kind of re-entering a moment where it's like, you know, it's cool to promote your stuff. It's cool to like really promote your stuff. It's cool to really try hard. You know, it's cool to like, now Drake and them still did it in a very controlled environment. You know, they're not putting him in front of journalists to do interviews, but they're controlling it. You know, they have a ton of music videos ready to go as soon as the records drop. You know, they're doing the streams, they're keeping him in front of people's faces. So, you know, I think in a kind of top down kind of way, I could see smaller artists being like, well, how can we take the same ethic and apply it to our environment, even though we might not have the resources that someone like Drake does?
0: I can imagine some

0: listening to this conversation and going, okay, if we've got three albums, where do I start? How do I sort of handle this? And I'm going to go around the table real quick and just I'll ask each of you to sort of say where you think the starting point should be. I think there's a good case for that to be Iceman, as the idea of like, okay, he spent the most time kind of promoting that project. This is the central thing that is sort of connecting all the people. My argument to this table is going to be that actually I think Maid of Honor is the album where Drake is doing the most interesting things. Like, it's not his best rapping. That's clearly Iceman. But Maid of Honor is where he's actually trying some new inventive things that feels like to me like the thesis of where Drake could go next. Like, there's also the features on it, like the idea of like you got Popcan, you got Central C, you got Stunna Sandy. Like, there's a kind of like a global, you know, assemblage of people that he's kind of trying out. Stunna Sandy's Egyptian American, Popcan from Jamaica, you know, Central C, of course, London. Like, there is a world in which Drake is kind of assembling and telling you that he's actually pretty conversant in all these worlds, which feels very Toronto to me in a lot of different ways. And so I listen to Maid of Honor and go, I don't know what's going on here, but I do think this is the album I'll be talking about the longest. Iceman feels like it's of the moment. It's kind of reacting to this moment. I think Maid of Honor is going to have the longest legs. Matt, what about you?
1: Yeah, I mean, I would say just like objectively, Iceman feels like the thing that is the centerpiece. Yeah. And he's created a world, like these are constellations around the kind of, you know, the sun, if you will, right?
0: Yeah.
1: Iceman is the thing that he's been branding himself as. Iceman seems to be the thing that he's now calling himself in like a real serious way too, which is also kind of funny.
0: Yeah, Pablo's
1: like
0: not buying it, but
1: in like a self-referential way. But yeah, so I would say Iceman, but I think he's doing interesting stuff, as you've said, on the other records that may not necessarily be present in Iceman, you know, but Iceman is of the moment. This is where he's addressing the last 2 years or so of his life.
0: Yeah.
1: He's directly talking about it. So I think that's where most people should probably start.
0: Pablo, what about you?
2: Yeah, I think Iceman as well. I think, again, of the moment where he's addressing the bulk, it's what people who maybe aren't like deep, intricate fans or like music critics or reviewers of Drake should start, because that's probably the things you know the most about Drake.
0: Yeah.
2: When you're talking about Maid of Honor, I do agree that he's doing some interesting stuff. But to me, it feels like he's doing things that we've seen him do before, just in a different way. So he's always been this like kind of global person, whether you want to go back to More Life, where he was all up in
0: England. I always want to go back to More
2: stuff.
0: Life. Yes, 100%.
2: Exactly. Or you want to go back to Views and you've got Popcan. He's got this whole like Caribbean vibe. He worked with Rihanna a ton there. Yeah. He was putting out Anti at the same time, but he's also bringing in some stuff from Honestly Nevermind. And if this isn't proof that I at least listen to like Drake, guys, here it is. I'm not just a hater. I do consume. Yeah, he's pulling in all his different influences from different eras in his life. And I think that's the cool part about Maid of Honor. Habibti is, if you like the R&B, if you like the Take Care Drake, there you go. That's your album. But I do think Iceman is the best way to get in if you haven't really been into Drake as much as maybe we have.
0: Friday, 30 seconds to you, pal. What do you think?
3: I agree. I think Iceman is the first one that you should listen to.
0: Yeah.
3: Get all of that stuff out of the way. However, the Maid of Honor, like, you know, last year, 2 years, but Maid of Honor is going to be something that lasts the test of time because he's not talking about any of that stuff. He just wants to, you know, we're just going to the party.
0: I mean, I will say that, like, that is my reaction to Maid of Honor. Like, this idea of, like, it's a wonderful sort of party record, but also at the same time, it's a party record that will kind of continue to exist. Honestly, Nevermind was a very polarizing record when it came out. Like, why do we want electronic music from Drake? And this is him saying, I can do it better and I can continue to actually push. Like, this interest is organic to Drake, and I actually kind of buy
2: it. Beyonce isn't on my heels in about to release Renaissance, so I got time. To actually get my stuff off this time, guys.
0: Okay, I have a couple more questions I got to ask you, but right now I got to say goodbye to our radio audience. So if, for folks who are listening on the radio, my name is El Amin Abdul Mahmoud. This show is called Commotion. I've been speaking with Pablo the Don and Friday and Matt Amha. I've been speaking about the three new Drake records. There's going to be a longer version of this conversation on the podcast or on YouTube, wherever you get your podcasts. In the meantime, my name is El Amin Abdul Mahmoud. This show is called Commotion. We will be back tomorrow on the radio. We will talk to you then.
4: Good morning. It's 11:30. I'm Sudha Krishnan with your CBC News headlines from Montreal. Quebec's premier says it has never been more important to cooperate with other provinces to develop Quebec's economy and meet its energy needs. Christine Fréchette's comments come as Newfoundland and Labrador released its long-awaited review of the Churchill Falls Memorandum of Understanding. The report says despite its benefits, the MOU in its current form is not in the public interest. Newfoundland and and Labrador Premier Tony Wakeham said

0: says he will not sign a bad deal, but is more than willing to work with Quebec and Hydro-Québec. Canada's inflation rate edged higher in April, StatsCan reporting. It's now 2.8%. It was 2.4% in March. Gas prices are fueling that surge. Between the war and the switch to summer blends, clothing and shoes are also costing more. And the Habs fans, well, they are beaming as the Montreal Canadiens are going to the Eastern Conference Final in their quest for the Stanley Cup after beating the Buffalo Sabres 3-2 in overtime. More news at noon. Here's your Environment Canada weather forecast. In Montreal, chance of showers in the afternoon with wind gusts ramping up to 60 kilometers an hour this afternoon. High of 29, humidex of 35. Chance of showers tonight. Winds diminishing with a low of 20. In the Quebec City region, showers on and off all day. High of 15. Tonight, a low of 12. In the Eastern Township, chance of showers. High of 29, humidex of 34. Tonight, more chance of showers and a low of 20.
1: Justin Wolfers is an economist, and so when he looks at life's big questions, he thinks, maybe not surprisingly, that economics has some answers.
2: How do you decide how much to spend today versus spending in the future? Should you break up with someone in the middle of a bad relationship if you've been with them for a long time? These are all economic questions.
1: We try not to give relationship advice, but if you're wondering, should I stay or should I go? Maybe check out the sunk cost fallacy.

I'm Paul Havershood. Welcome to The Cost of Living. If you don't know the definition of GDP, practically, it won't really change much in your life. But Justin Wolfers thinks there are economic ideas that can help us out. And a bit of knowing can go a long way. Later in the show, he explains why. Also today, if you've been watching car prices, something seems pretty clear. Vehicles are expensive, even used. But if you really need a bargain, and you're willing to go to the fringes of the market, where the lemons live, you can still find a deal. Up first, Ottawa is talking about privatizing the country's airports, so they could become for-profit businesses. The question for all of us, where would those profits come from?

0: The first time Canada talked about privatizing our airports was in the 90s. It came up a couple times in the 2000s, again about 10 years ago. And now Prime Minister Carney is saying,
1: we've said we will look at options for the airports so that they better serve Canadians and so that the capital that is tied up in those airports.
0: The idea behind privatization is that airports are like a treasure chest. So why don't we pop them open, get the cash, and spend it on stuff we need, like ports. Ottawa says that's what it wants to do. But beyond that, it hasn't really given us many details. As it stands, all of Canada's big commercial airports are owned by the feds. They're leased to not-for-profit airport authorities who run them, and they're more or less self-funded through user fees. Airlines pay to land, to use the terminal, park their planes. When you fly, you may fork out like $40 for the airport improvement fee. So if airports are privatized and operate as for-profit companies, what happens? Well, one worry is those fees will go up and we'll all pay more to fly. But there are also concerns about giving up control of critical infrastructure and the specter of foreign ownership. This is why Canada has backed off on privatizing in the past. There are too many unknowns. And not just for this country.
2: The same question you ask, Paul, this exact same questions everywhere, different language, different legal framework, the same question.
0: Fedi Chebel is an international airport consultant in Montreal. He's tracked what's happened in every country that's taken its airports private. He says countries are right to pause and ask all the questions before doing anything. Airports are key economic hubs. They connect places to global trade, workers, tourists. Airports themselves can be like small cities with billions in revenues. The global trend towards privatization started nearly four decades ago.

0: ago. About a fifth of the world's airports have now been privatized. So Canada's not flying blind here. We can take some lessons. But we only get one shot at this. So we need to look at the places that have got it right. Airport privatizations come in all shapes and sizes. Fetty says Canada could choose from a half dozen different models. He points to two in particular that could be instructive. Back in 1987, the UK was the first to privatize. It sold almost 100% of the British airports authority. This included airports like Gatwick, Glasgow, Edinburgh, and of course Heathrow. That airport needed some serious upgrades. But it didn't have the cash.
1: Heathrow Airport at that time, it was disaster. Disgusting airports. Margaret Thatcher government said, look, you know, I need money to do the extension. I don't want to do it. It's so expensive. So I'll go one-shot deal. I get the funds and then they build it.
0: The UK government didn't want to pay to modernize the country's airports. So it bundled them all together, turned them into a company, and sold the shares on the London Stock Exchange. That raised more than £1 billion. Airports used the money to build new terminals and runways. Today, those airports are up to date. They're owned and run by different investment funds and operators. In Spain, they had the same problem. Old airports, not a lot of money to fix them up. But that country did things differently.
1: So Spain, they started in 1991. And at that time, they have an issue with how to fund Barcelona Airport and Madrid Airport. And then they said, okay, now we have two options. Either I will just get the money and then put some money in here and there to extend the runway or to do rehabilitation of the existing terminal building. Or I will put all my airports together. And then this company called...
0: So Spain bundled its airports together and created a state-owned company, AENA. Now, Spain wanted AENA to operate like a business. It would run the country's domestic airports, but also try to expand into international markets. So when other countries wanted to privatize their airports, AENA could step up as an owner or operator. Now it's in Mexico, Colombia, Jamaica, the UK, Brazil. That means more money coming back to Spain.
1: I will have, let's say, it's an example, $100 my revenue from my airports in Spain. And I will have another $100 from the airports coming from my operation in Brazil. This is exactly what's happening right now. If you see the revenues and the figures of AENA, the pie is bigger.
0: When Spain eventually decided to privatize AENA, it sold a minority interest, 49%, on Madrid Stock Exchange. That raised more than 4 billion euros. But Spain kept majority control. Every year, the government gets hundreds of millions of euros in dividends from its ownership stake. Spain's decision to keep a controlling interest in AENA, Fetty says, was a crucial choice. It lets the government set the agenda for its airports and keep a firm regulatory grip. The overseas money AENA brings in also subsidizes its domestic operations and lets it keep a lid on fees. Airport fees there have actually been frozen for years.
1: In Europe, one of the most efficient airports in terms of operation is AENA. And one of the most competitive of taxation in Europe is Spain.
0: When you catch a flight in Madrid, you pay 11 euros for the privilege of using the airport. That's the regulated fee per passenger. The cost to take off from Heathrow is more than double that. Canadian airport fees right now are closer to Heathrow. WestJet CEO, for one, thinks fees here are already too high. And critics of privatization, like NDP leader Abby Lewis, worry that a for-profit model will only push the cost of flying higher for all of us. Before Ottawa goes down the road of privatization, Fetty says it needs to answer this question. Does it see airports as an asset or a tool? For the UK, they were an asset. They sold them, got the money, it was a one-shot deal. For Spain, airports were a tool, a way to bring new money into the country. Fetty doesn't know what model Canada will choose. Ottawa says it's looking at everything. But he does think we should follow Spain's lead. bundle our airports together, keep a controlling interest.

0: interest and venture into the world as Canada Airports Inc. He says it could work something like this. Instead of, say, Calgary International Airport seeing itself as just one airport, it needs to shift its thinking. Yes, it runs a piece of domestic infrastructure, but it also has an international arm that's on the hunt for new business.
1: There is 11 airports actually going to be privatized in India. Let's go. It's like a tool for you, this airport, to go and become 12 airports at the same time. So we will be operating 12 airports, Calgary and 11 airports in India, and all your resources becomes like a pool to go internationally. Today you are having a $100 revenue from Calgary. Tomorrow you will have $1 billion from 12 airports worldwide.
0: If Canada wants privatization to work, Fedi says we need to think bigger than just this country. The feds are talking about putting airports into the new sovereign wealth fund, but the way we run our airports today may not deliver the big returns investors are looking for. If we expand internationally, like Spain, then Fedi says,
1: it's bigger than you and me. It's bigger than Calgary and Montreal. It's international positioning of the country. You can get more revenue worldwide. I can leverage this tool. We have the engineering, we have the operation expertise, and we have other tools that we create in Canada. It's just blowing your mind how we can leverage these kind of things.
0: Ottawa may do that. It could also back down and stick with the status quo, or do something in between. But after decades of hemming and hawing, Fedi thinks this time privatization will be more than just talk. And he says the pressure is on. There are only so many airports in the world. They're coming up for grabs. Other countries are looking at doing the same thing as us right now.
1: There is no choice. We will do it today. It's easier than we will do it in 5 years from now or 10 years from now. Why? Because the competition is higher. Everybody today is trying to do the same. Why not Canada?
0: We do seem to be winging our way towards some kind of privatization. But like they say in the airport game, taking off is the easy part. What's harder is landing the plane. This is The Cost of Living. I'm Paul Havershood. Okay, so I am looking on Auto Trader, and I can get a 2020 Toyota RAV4, 123,000 clicks for $33,000. That doesn't feel like a bargain. But cars ain't cheap right now. We're not even talking new. Prices for used cars in the last 5 years are up 40%. Deals feel like they are few and far between. But Danielle Nerman says they are out there for brave souls willing to roll the dice.
2: When it was time for Nancy Shadlock's family to get a second vehicle, she turned to the secondhand market and came across a weird little car on Kijiji.
3: It had these like concentric circles in it on the roof inside, like when you're inside looking up, and it had been designed by Japanese designers that were trying to make it feel like you were in a hot tub.
2: It was a 2010 Nissan Cube, a really square car that Nancy says was like driving a box on wheels.
3: It wasn't the best on highways because it wasn't aerodynamic.
2: But she bought it because it was a smoking deal. And it had low mileage, only 50,000 clicks. If you're thinking, that sounds too good to be true, well, it was.
3: I went to get the registration for it, and it was a rebuilt car. I was like, what? Nobody indicated that.
2: Rebuilt cars can be 10 to 30% cheaper than other used vehicles. And that's because they've been through some stuff. A car with a rebuilt title may have been damaged by something, like hail, or been in an accident.
4: What it means is that a vehicle would have been a total loss, would have been deemed a total loss by an insurance company at some point for some reason.
2: Stuart Klein is with the Automotive Industries Association of Canada. He says when a car is written off, it gets sold to a salvage yard. It might be scrapped for parts, but it could also get auctioned off to someone who fixes it up.

0: for no reason, because it might see a telephone pole and think it's a obstacle.
1: Some insurance companies won't even insure a car with a rebuilt title. Others will only cover liability, so if you total your ride, you get zilch. And if you want to sell it or trade it in, Martin Hausner says you may not get much for it.
2: Because it's got that stigma, right? It could be a great car, you know, and it could have served you well, but it's still a rebuild.
1: Martin owns the Lone Star Auto Financing in Edmonton. He says if you're on a tight budget, a rebuild can be a good option, especially if you plan to drive it till the wheels fall off. Martin says when you buy any used car, you're always taking a chance. That's why you're not likely to get a deal and a car with a perfect history.
2: One owner, lady driven, you know, never driven in the winter, dealer serviced, but that's not the reality, right?
1: Nancy Shadlock considers herself lucky. Even though she didn't plan on buying a car that had been rebuilt, her Nissan Cube never gave her any grief. And she only paid $5,000 for it.
3: And I sold it 4 years later for $6,000.
1: For the cost of living, I'm Danielle Nerman.

0: This is The Cost of Living. I'm Paul Havershood. Justin Wolfers has spent a lot of time in the last year trying to explain what's happening in the economy to all of us. He's an economist at the University of Michigan. He'll show up on MSNBC, CBS, the CBC.
1: Look at today's numbers. What do they tell us about the effectiveness of Donald Trump's tariffs?
0: And they say economics is the dismal science. But Justin worries that for all we talk about the economy, something is getting missed. It's that economics isn't about numbers. It's about people. So he started a media company called Platypus Economics, which includes a YouTube channel. Justin, hi.
2: Mate, how are you?
0: I'm well, thanks. So we just heard you laugh when our colleague Peter Armstrong asked you about tariffs. What do your economist friends make of your very serious economic analysis?
2: I am very serious. I've been blessed with a lot of material. The world is so odd right now. But I think beneath the laughter, there's enormous anxiety. And I think understanding economics can soothe that anxiety. I think a lot of us need it right now.
0: Well, then tell us about Platypus Economics.
2: That's what I'm here for, brother. Look, everywhere I go, people are hungry to learn about economics. And I think, and people are smart, smarter than much of the legacy media gives them credit for. And so I want to look people in the eye, treat them as mature and responsible, serious people who are capable of having the hard conversations that neither politicians nor cable networks are capable of. I think not just that understanding economics can help you through these anxious moments, you understand these turbulent waters you're in, but more than that, I use economics every day in my life to make better choices. I think it can be a guide to living a richer, fuller life. It's been a great joy for me, and I just want to share that joy with the wider world.
0: All right. Well, I'm in on that joy. So then let me ask you this. Why does it matter if someone understands, like, GDP?
2: Some of these questions, it doesn't matter. But there are a whole lot of other things that really, really matter. So should you buy a house versus rent? The answer turns out not to be obvious. And that depends on things like thinking about costs versus benefits, thinking about trade-offs through time, thinking about interest rates, inflation rates, and the way in which your ability to repay your mortgage changes over time. How do you decide how much to spend today versus spending in the future? Should you break up with someone in the middle of a bad relationship if you've been with them for a long time? These are all economic questions. And, you know, I teach this way at the University of Michigan. And here's the way I was taught it. The economy's down there and it's the stadium and we're up in the cheap seats watching it down there. The reality

0: reality is, so that you and I are economic actors. We're actually on the field of battle. We are making economic choices every day, what to spend, what to save, what to buy, whether to invest, things like that. And so I want to show ways in which I think economics is a cape, a superpower, in which you can see the world more clearly, make better choices, and live a richer, fuller life.
1: Okay, so if it is this superpower, do you think that there are certain things that you feel are important, but people are still Clark Kent, they don't have their cape on yet? I mean, are there gaps?
0: Absolutely. Let me give you my favorite one. And I think it actually describes the state of the world right now. There are two ways of thinking about economics. There's the way which, honestly, I think the president does, which is you see it as competition. And for sure, there's competition in the economy. But then you make the mistake of saying, if I'm competing with you, that gives us a fixed pie. And if I win, you lose. And therefore, what I need to do is make you lose so I can win. By the way, this might feel awfully familiar to my Canadian friends because the president appears to want to make Canada lose, thinking that makes America win. So this is the view that economics and the economic life is about competition. Let me give you a different, more romantic, more beautiful, but also more true view. Economics and economic life is fundamentally about cooperation. In fact, international trade is fundamentally about cooperation. Let me tell you something. I am terrible at making maple syrup. I'm just shocking at it. But last weekend, I made pancakes for the kids and I wanted them to have some maple syrup. Wouldn't it be great if there was someone somewhere in the world who was really good at it, who thought ahead and sent me some maple syrup? And in return, maybe what I'd do is I would educate their children at the University of Michigan, or I'd write a textbook that their children could read. And they're better off and I'm better off. That's literally economic life. All of the facade of competition and markets is ultimately how can we divide the jobs so that we are each doing more of what we're better at and so that we're both better off. Now, this gives you a very different understanding of trade with Canada, right? Now, being able to work with my Canadian friends, say, I'm coming to you from just outside Detroit near the border, say, together you make the best parts of the car that Canadians are better at and I'll make the parts that Americans are better at, and together we can produce more cars, better cars, and so on. That's a cooperation-based view of the world. That would suggest that's a great thing. And so this cooperation lens says what we want to do is get closer. If you think about it as a fixed pie and zero-sum game, then what we want to do is beat each other up. By the way, this is where we can come back to this story about platypus economics, because what's happened in the United States, so tariffs generally are a very easy sell, historically, because what you do is you say to your people, I hate some country, and it's usually a country where they look different than you. In the United States case, it was China. Let's make them pay. There's a superficial, let's tax other people, common sense to it. And historically, tariffs have been very politically popular. The president hasn't bothered to engage in the war of ideas. And folks like you, folks like me have been out there telling the truth, talking, communicating, explaining the underlying economics of it. And right now, public opinion in the United States is running 2-for-1 against tariffs, which is just an extraordinary state of nature. So what that tells you is people can be open to the right economic arguments. So, platypus economics comes from this theory, the case that at the individual level, but also at the societal level, we all knew a little more economics. By the way, my friends in history can say the same thing, and so can my friends in physics. But if we all knew a little more economics, we could guide the ship a little better. And actually, I think we're seeing that on the trade issue. There was a time when tariffs were very popular among American Democrats. That's not the case anymore. And so I do think that, a bit of knowledge can go a long way.
1: Well, what do we know about the economy right now? Like, I just saw the head of Costco say recently that some people are switching to canned tuna instead of beef or chicken, and this is being taken as like a signal that maybe a recession is coming. Do you put any stock into something like that, like the Costco indicator?
0: So there's obviously a logic to it. By the way, beef is expensive, so that I think has got almost nothing to do with the recession. That's got to do with what's going on with beef right now. Let me tell you the reason I don't like to lean into this. There is an infinity of indicators like that. There's the skirt length. There's how much lipstick people buy. There's how much they're buying bacon and whether they're buying tuna, what they're doing at Walmart, which is completely different than what they're doing at Costco. There's the price of the Costco hot dog. And there's infinite of these. And the thing is, there's both

0: the impulse from the supply side here, the supply side would be the companies who want their CEO to be quoted. They come up with something interesting and it always sounds absolutely terrific. And there's also the problem on the demand side, which is often people want to make a specific point. So were I in front of testifying before Congress about how rotten the US economy is right now, I'd say, I can't believe it. People are eating canned tuna now. So that marketplace for ideas, influence, and so on is sufficiently broken that too many crappy indicators get looked at. There may be some truth in the one you're just talking about, but I don't know. I'm just going to look at non-farm payrolls and the unemployment rate, and that probably gives me an even sharper sense.
1: And out of curiosity, what are those telling you right now?
0: They're telling me, I'll tell you where they've got me. They've got me on edge. So I'm not here. Look, I'm still smiling, Paul. So we're not in a recession. We're definitely not in a depression, but you'll also notice I'm losing a little bit of hair. And you know, the worry lines, it's partly insufficient Botox and it's partly a problematic economy. So when you start a war, when you're in the middle of a trade war, when you have a fiscally unsustainable situation, there's no shortage of things to worry about right now. And we're a little bit too close to the edge for my comfort.
1: Okay, so this is the type of stuff you'll be talking about at Platypus Economics. Justin, I got to ask, though, why a platypus?
0: One is because it's damn cute. But another is, I don't know if you know this, a platypus has a sixth sense that allows it to see through murky waters. And I think of economic life right now. We're all trying to see through murky waters, and I think of economics as that sixth sense. So my challenge to my audience is develop that sixth sense. Those of us who become economists really do think we see the world a little more clearly, and that's what Platypus Economics is hopefully going to live up to.
1: All right. Hopefully we can get our sixth sense tuned up as well. Justin, thanks so much.
0: Great pleasure, mate.
1: Justin Wolfers is an economist at the University of Michigan. He just started a new media company, Platypus Economics. You can find his stuff all over the place, including YouTube. That's all for the show. The Cost of Living is based in Calgary. The show is produced by Daniel Nerman, Jenny DeRosio, and Jennifer Keene, with help from Jeff Kynock. I'm Paul Haberfrood. Thanks for listening.
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7: Hi there, I'm Sean Abel. The RAM now has a whole new branch going to the West Island. And today on Radio Noon, we ask, do you ride the RAM? What does this new branch mean for you? That's coming up on Radio Noon. 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
8: This is CBC News. It's 12 o'clock. I'm Sudha Krishnan with the CBC News from Montreal. Newfoundland and Labrador Premier Tony Wakeham says a proposed energy deal with Hydro-Québec is not in the best interest of his province. This comes after an independent panel released its long-awaited review of the Churchill Falls Memorandum of Understanding. It was signed by the province's previous Liberal government in 2024. Wakeham says improvements need to be made before Newfoundland even considers signing a deal.
9: The report makes it clear that on issues ranging from pricing to transmission rights to the restricted ability of Newfoundland and Labrador to access our own electricity for economic development to the saddling of our province with long-term debt, there are credible and realistic alternatives to the terms of the inherited MOU.
8: Wakeham emphasizes his government is not tearing anything up or starting over from scratch. He is now appointing a negotiating team to hammer out the province's proposed changes to the deal. Meanwhile, Quebec's premier on social media says it has never been more important to cooperate with other provinces to develop

0: Quebec's economy and meet its energy needs. Christine Rochette says she will be meeting with Wakeham in the near future and is looking for a win-win. Canada's Snowbirds Flying Squadron is being grounded, but not permanently. Defense Minister David McGuinty says the Snowbirds' current fleet will still perform this year. After that, the aging fleet will be replaced with CT-157s eventually. The Air Force already has them on order, with more being added to accommodate the Snowbirds. Those planes are expected to be up and flying sometime in the early 2030s. Until then, McGuinty says the RCAF will still take part in air shows, drawing from the operational fleet. Canada's inflation rate edged higher in April, StatsCan reporting. It's now 2.8%. It was at 2.4% in March. Peter Armstrong tells us what's driving it higher.
1: There's no surprise where this surge is coming from. Gasoline. Gasoline prices were up 28.6% in April after a nearly 6-point gain in March. The interesting thing we're seeing here, though, is that as high as this is, 2.8% is the highest we've seen in 2 years, and still that came in lower than expectations. That came in largely lower than expectations because core measures, the stuff you see if you strip out the more volatile components like gasoline and food, that was able to sort of hold its ground at around 2%. And what that tells us is the surge we're seeing in gasoline and in energy prices writ large has not yet bled over into other sectors. Obviously, it's driving up the cost of deliveries, the cost of doing business, but those increases haven't at least yet been passed on to the consumer. Peter Armstrong, CBC News, Toronto.
0: In the quest for the Stanley Cup, the Montreal Canadiens are going to the Eastern Conference Final after beating the Buffalo Sabres 3-2 in overtime. Sarah Lovett reports from Buffalo, New York.
2: Over the line comes Newhook. Shooting! Scores!
3: It was a thriller of a Game 7 in Buffalo, New York, and ultimately, it was the Montreal Canadiens who took home the win in overtime. That led elated Habs fans to celebrate outside the arena post-game.
4: I love this team. We play so much heart, kind of scared, but overall, it was a great win.
3: Montreal will now take on the Carolina Hurricanes in the Eastern Conference Finals. No easy task. The Hurricanes swept the first two rounds, playing the least amount of games necessary to move on. The Habs, on the other hand, took all seven games to win their first two rounds. Captain Nick Suzuki says the team will be ready.
5: You know, it took everything that we had to, you know, get through this series, and you know, now we got to just reset, get some rest, and you know, get ready to go to Carolina.
3: Game one is on Thursday in Raleigh, North Carolina. Sarah Lovett, CBC News, Buffalo, New York.
0: And in professional women's hockey, the Ottawa Charge staved off elimination, beating the Montreal Victoire 2-1 in Game 3 of the Walter Cup Final. Montreal leads the series 2-1. Game 4 is Wednesday in Ottawa. And finally, drivers in a number of regions are being asked to watch out for turtles this time of year. Nature Conservancy of Canada says more and more of the creatures are finding themselves on or near roadways, particularly in places where wetlands in the townships and the Greater Montreal region. Turtles are coming out of hibernation at this time of year. Annie Ferland with Nature Conservancy says more of them are finding themselves dangerously up and close and personal with people.
6: This time of year is party time for the turtles, really, because they've been sleeping all winter. They have a very short season here in Quebec to do all of their life cycles. So they're coming out of hibernation. Well, they did come out of hibernation in April. And now they're wandering around. They're feeding. They're looking at where they could potentially lay their eggs soon, around the, you know, beginning of June. They will start laying their eggs.
0: The organization is monitoring 8 species of freshwater turtle, all of which are considered at risk. If drivers spot a turtle on the road, they urge to move them across the roadway and out of harm's way if that can be done safely. And the Conservancy website is carapc.ca. And that was your CBC News. A quick look at your weather forecast. In Montreal, a chance of showers with wind gusts ramping up to 60 kilometers an hour this afternoon. A high of 29, humidex of 35. Tonight, chance of showers. The winds are diminishing. A low of 20 tomorrow.

0: A chance of showers in the morning, clearing in the afternoon with a high of 22, humidex of 25. In the Quebec City region, showers on and off all day, a high of 15. Tonight, low of 12. Tomorrow, showers in the morning, high of 23, humidex of 28. In the eastern townships, chance of showers, high of 29, humidex of 34. More showers with a low of 20. Tomorrow, high of 25, humidex of 28. Showers in the morning, clearing in the afternoon. And in the Gaspé region, chance of showers with a high of 8. Tonight, a low of 6. And tomorrow, 20 and a chance of showers in the morning. Sean.
1: Thank you very much, Suda. Welcome to the program.

celebrate today, not the Canadians, we'll do that tomorrow, but today we're celebrating the new branch of the REM. Want to know, have you been on it? And are you riding the REM? Are you using it? Phone number 514-597-4500, toll free 1-877-597-4500.

0: 7 minutes now after 12 o'clock. The REM had another big opening over the weekend. Today, the first real day, though, of weekday service on that new segment to the West Island.
1: Spanning 14 kilometers with four stations, this is the newest branch of the REM light rail network, servicing a part of Montreal that has been long neglected by public transit.
0: That's my colleague Gloria Enriquez reporting on that new section of the REM, which is open right now. Yesterday, Daybreak spoke with Meredith Alyssa-Jones. She's a transit researcher at McGill. She was talking about this new opening, this new development, this new segment of the REM. And she says this is really a huge jump forward for the West Island.
2: In terms of how they can get downtown or to other parts of the island. And I'm really hoping to see a huge uptick in use of public transit as well as their perception of public transit as well. I'm really hoping that it improves.
0: So if you live on the West Island, we are really curious. Have you used this yet? Will you use this? Does it change the perception of public transit for you? Because I think it is fair to say that there is a perception that if you live on the West Island, you don't like public transit. So is that true? Are you using this? Will you avoid it? What do you think? And of course, if you live anywhere else, have you been using the REM? Will you use it? Why or why not? Have you been on the new part yet? Did you take it today? Did you ride it on the weekend? We'll hear also on the program today from the people behind the REM coming up at the end of the show. So if you have really specific questions for them, you can call and you can ask your questions. We'll sort of save them up. We'll ask them those questions later. Want to hear about your experiences, your stories? Phone number 514-597-4500. Toll free is 1-877-597-4500. I'm going to say hello to the person who is sitting in studio with me. After that, in a second, we'll go to a conversation I had this morning with our Lita Polson, who is the person who, especially if you listen to Daybreak here or Let's Go, you know, covers transportation and transit traffic issues for us. But with me in studio, Paige Saunders, Montreal-based video journalist who focuses on municipal politics and transportation issues. Paige, hello.
3: Hello.
0: You have been on this new section of the REM?
3: Not only that, I took the inaugural trip in yesterday morning. Yes. Got up very early, 3 in the morning, went out to the end and rode it back into town.
0: What was that like?
3: I think at that point there was only one real commuter on the REM, you know, who looked kind of puzzled as to why there were 20 or 30 nerds with cameras dancing around at the front of a train.
0: You were one of those 20 or 30?
3: Yeah, I wasn't dancing around. I like to think I'm one of the kind of more chill of the group, you know, pretending that I'm not extremely enthusiastic.
0: But for real, you were extremely enthusiastic?
3: It was actually, I actually quite liked this opening. The views are really cool. You can see, like, seeing that perspective on a West Island, you know, it was just really, like, refresh, because there's not many skyscrapers or big buildings out there, so.
0: What did you see?
3: Yeah, you can see out over the suburbs, and I saw a lot of warehouses and car parks that look ripe for densification and building housing, which is really exciting.
0: Which is part of the plan, right?
3: Yeah, that's part of a plan around the stations.

0: the operator they want to densify, right?
1: Well, yeah, it's part of the ARTM's kind of funding for the RIM is that the developers who develop around the stations will be kicking in funds to fund the RIM. So that's kind of a second kind of piece of a puzzle there. So yeah, it's going to cause a lot of change, that's for sure.
0: In the meantime, I'm just trying to picture you when you said 20 or 30 other... Did you say the word nerds?
1: They call themselves foamers. I don't know if you're aware of this term.
0: No.
1: Yeah, so they're called foamers because they foam at the mouth when they see trains.
0: Really?
1: Which is a little gross. I wouldn't call myself one.
0: You're not prepared to...
1: I'm not that frothy, no.
0: Okay.
1: But there were some frothy foamers there, for
0: but
1: sure.
0: But you were on the first ride.
1: Yes, I was.
0: Okay. How did it go?
1: Perfect. Totally smooth. Doors opened. We got on. Train left on time. Went into town. Got off and had some
0: uneventful
1: food. Yeah, uneventful in a good way, I guess.
0: Yeah. I've been thinking about that because we tend to celebrate these openings. And, you know, as we've prepared for some of these shows, I've looked back at like archival footage, even of when the Metro opened in the 60s, right? And, you know, people would dress up and you have whoever it was, like the, you know, Archbishop coming to bless the whole thing. And there's dignitaries and there's speeches. Public transit at the beginning, when something gets inaugurated, it's a big deal, right?
1: Mm-hmm.
0: And then afterwards, you want it not to be any kind of deal at all, right? You just want it to be there when you want it.
1: Yeah, it's true. I think the first opening, you had Justin Trudeau and like just basically everyone who's anyone in town. And this one was a much more kind of, you know, I'm sure the premier was there. But yeah, just a much less big deal, which is kind of what you want it to be. You want to be routinely opening transit in a way that the prime minister doesn't come into town when it gets extended.
0: Right. And so you want it to be reliable also, which is one of the things that we should ask people today, because especially initially with the REM, I think fair to say there were hiccups, right?
1: Mm-hmm.
0: How are you feeling about that part of it now?
1: Well, I did pull like some little statistics just over the last week out of curiosity. And you can see that the Metro's had four interruptions, the EXO network 21, and the REM hasn't had any. So I'd say compared to the first week, like when it opened the Brossard branch, you had, you know, multiple times a day going down. And you can just see over time that they've figured out how to open it. They've figured out the bugs and they're making it more reliable. Having said that, the real challenge is the winter, which seems to be where the reliability issues are.
0: I was going to say, not to be a naysayer, but it is easier to launch the thing when, you know, it's 15 or 20 degrees and maybe there's a light drizzle.
1: Mm-hmm. Yeah. I mean, some of the other openings have also not happened in winter. I think last year's wasn't either. And they still had kind of a minor hiccup on the first day. But yeah, no, I think that's probably going to be their long-term challenge, is getting their winter reliability up to the level of their summer reliability. And in that, once they get to that point, they'll be beating all the other transit options we have.
0: We'll come back. We'll talk more about this. I do want to hear from people who live on the West Island, or maybe people who have to get to the West Island every day, because we know that that is also a thing. So what does this change for you? Are you going to use it? Have you been using the REM? Phone number 514-597-4500. Toll free from anywhere in the province is 1-877-597-4500. Spending the hour with Paige Saunders. But I mentioned, I also, before the program, sat down with Lita Paulson, who is our traffic and transportation reporter. We talked about the REM and what this means. Here's our conversation.
2: Lita, hello.
3: Hi there, Sean. How are you?
2: I'm okay. So anxious to hear from you. We've got this new branch now going to the West Island. What does it change?
3: It changes a lot for people living in Kirkland, in Points, even in Vaudreuil, where you have the buses now heading to the different REM stations. I mean, it's a game changer for everyone. You add a beautiful new train system, light rail system. I think it's going to help.
2: That feels like a big word, game changer, right? Mm-hmm. That makes it kind of high stakes. Why do you say that?
3: Because I think that it's the perfect mode of transportation for some people, not everyone, because, you know, other people rely on their vehicle and they don't mind sitting in traffic jams.
2: Okay, so you're saying perfect for some people, for those people who do not love sitting in traffic.
3: And traffic, and also for people heading to McGill, Université de Montréal, any of the CEGEPs. I

0: think this is going to be a game changer for people who are growing up in that area now. I mean, it was starved when I was growing up in the West Island, was starved for transportation. So now it has its issues. And I know a lot of people are asking about that because we heard about, you know, all the breakdowns.
1: Yeah, so remind us of some of those issues.
0: Okay, so over on the South Shore when it started, I mean, the rams seemed to break down every other day. And
1: are you saying that was then?
0: That was then.
1: Okay.
0: That was then. Because to me, when you have a new form of transportation, it takes a few years to iron out the kinks. And I think the South Shore branch took the brunt of the kinks.
1: So we have this new branch.
0: Yes.
1: How's it going?
0: It's going very well. But today was the first rush hour. So, you know, I'd like to wait maybe a couple of weeks and then see if it does anything with the traffic on the 40, if it eases up. I want to see what's going to happen.
1: What are you hearing from commuters so far?
0: I'm hearing great stuff.
1: Yeah.
0: Actually, truthfully, I'm hearing, you know, the only glitch so far with A3 en Salome, Kirkland, Fairview des Sources is the parking. And are they going to be able to park? Now, this is day one, so we can't say how that's going to work out.
1: Right. I think I remember hearing about this. Those incentive lots are a lot smaller than some people had hoped, right?
0: Smaller.
1: Yeah.
0: I mean, how are you supposed to get there? And, of course, then there's the new bus redesign. So a lot of people have to get used to that, too. So that might be a bit of a problem for people.
1: Today, you said, was the first official rush hour, the sort of real test for the first time. But there was service on the weekend.
0: Yeah.
1: Did you ride it?
0: Yeah. And that was pretty fun. Yeah, it was fun. I mean, it was easy. We got off at Fairview because I went with my daughters who saw Fairview, said, we're off.
1: I found it a trek. You wanted to continue?
0: I
1: and they were like,
0: to,
1: oh, look at that.
0: Yeah, yeah. Oh,
1: that
0: look
1: shining
0: at that.
1: Beacon there.
0: Yes.
1: There's a mall. Okay. I want to ask you one last question.
0: Yes.
1: It has to do with those glitches and the sort of growing pains of the whole thing. You recently went to visit the REM control room.
0: Oh.
1: Tell me about that.
0: Oh, that was so much fun.
1: Yeah.
0: They have the REM brightly lit up and all, of course, the branches, but the airport branch. The airport branch was lit up and is actually 82% finished. But
1: you can 0% take it.
0: Yes, at this point.
1: It's coming next year, right?
0: Yeah, and that's, I mean, I'm looking forward to that and I'm sure a lot of people are too. So people have commented they'll be able to just roll right out of the REM and into the airport. But that's the last branch, and so waiting for that.
1: Lita?
0: Yes.
1: Thank you.
0: You're welcome.
1: My colleague, Lita Paulson, there, she is on Daybreak and Let's Go every day, our traffic and transportation reporter. We're talking about this really big development in local transportation, which might also alleviate traffic. Who knows? We're talking about the opening of the REM, this new branch to the West Island. Want to know, have you been on it yet? Do you plan to use it? Have you been using the REM already? Phone number 514-597-4500, toll free 1-877-597-4500. I am in studio with Paige Saunders, who is a Montreal-based video journalist. He does a lot of videos about transportation issues. He has been on this new branch of the REM already. One of the things, I guess, Paige, that we can look forward to, and maybe also just slightly lament that it doesn't exist yet, is the service to the airport.
2: Yeah.
1: That is coming next year, right?
2: That is what people are very excited about. And I feel, based on their kind of improvement and being able to hit the timelines that they state, I think it seems quite likely, like I'd say more than 50% that we'll be able to take it next year. Seeing as we got this one. But yeah, that's a big exciting one for a lot of people, right?
1: And given, yeah, I mean, just given what a disaster it has been lately to get to the airport or out of the airport, this feels like that could really, really change a lot of things for a lot of people.
2: Yeah, absolutely. You know, the arrival in Montreal for a lot of people is just so unpleasant and really doesn't do the city any favors. Like tourism is we're probably the tourism capital of Canada, you know, and you arrive on this old bus that get stuck in traffic going down the highway and get dumped, you know, 20 yeah. minutes later at Leno Grue.
1: The 747 yeah. service there.
2: Yeah. The 747. So, I mean, that bus, it's interestingly enough, I figure it will probably be sent over to the new airport on the South Shore afterwards. And we'll, those people will be locked into taking a bus for 30 years until we build transit.
1: Yeah. So in the meantime, the game

0: changer that we're talking about, the potential game changer that we're talking about, is this new service to the West Island. In my introduction, we heard from a transportation researcher from McGill who says, look, I wonder what this will actually mean to people on the West Island. Will they use it? Will they take it? Will they adopt it? Will they love it? And so far, we've got some projections, but we don't know, is this going to be something that will be embraced by West Islanders, right?
1: Yeah. Well, I mean, when I think sometimes of my grandmother, you know, as my grandmother aged, she wasn't the driver in the relationship. And as my grandfather couldn't drive, she became a person who became dependent on other people to move her around. And yeah, there are many sorts of people who will benefit from this. It's not just kind of like commuting into town in the morning people. That freedom that a good transit system gives someone to go into the transit system and pop up on the South Shore and go visit the grandkids and, you know, go to a movie.
0: Because you were talking about the plans, right? And if you look at the vision, it includes that density around the stations and new people maybe living on the West Island and living this, that kind of life that you're describing of freedom and being able to go from one place to another place with very little inconvenience by just hopping on the train. Right now, I think that we are wondering, will the people in the West Island, particularly people who have complained about the lack of transit options for a long time and have relied largely on a train service that's not terrific, will they take this thing? We don't know, right?
1: Yeah, they will. It's just how many of them will, you know? And I think what will happen over time is lifestyles will adjust. You know, cars are really expensive these days. There'll be a family that goes, we only need one now. Because the other trip worked for the REM, you know, most of the time, or a car and a commune auto. And then you'll have people who moved there going like, I moved here because the REM's here. So a person who was really into driving, who lived there before, sells the house and goes somewhere else where you mostly drive, and a new person comes in who's more of a transit taker. So things will settle over the decades as new buildings get built and new people come in.
0: So I do want to hear from you, if you live on the West Island or if you spend time on the West Island, what this changes for you. And it is possible you will say absolutely nothing. I don't trust the thing, or there's not enough parking around the thing. That's something we should talk about as well. But are you going to use it? So, you know, specifically for you, if you are a West Islander, what does it mean for you? Phone number 514-597-4500. Toll free 1-877-597-4500.

0: Paige Saunders, I want to talk more about parking. I have heard criticism from officials in the West Island, from elected officials in the West Island, from people who live there saying there is not enough parking at these new stations. The stations, I would say roughly it's about 400 spots or so at each of the four stations, a little bit more, a little bit less. What do you think?
1: I mean, that's really valuable land, you know. Obviously, more parking can be built. You know, you go vertical with it. But generally, it's probably a matter of waiting and seeing what happens with the bus lines. Because you don't really want people driving, you know, 5-10 minutes to a REM station.
0: Again, I mean, I hate to play into perceptions, right? But we're talking about West Islanders. And the perception is that they are people who really like their cars. So I guess the question is, will they take

0: bus to get to the REM station.
1: Well, I perceive West Islanders as very enlightened and rational people.
0: Excellent,
1: you know,
0: good.
1: Who would say, well, if a bus is going past my house every 10 minutes, I'll take that bus. You know, ideally, we elevate the bus service and we make it so it's like, great, now I don't have to worry about parking anywhere. I can just walk out my door, bus goes past, grab a bus, take for him.
0: So you are saying it makes sense that there are as few parking spots right by the REM stations as there are. That space would be better used by something else, not by additional sprawl, additional parking.
1: Yeah, well, it's this kind of thing. Like, it is valuable, but it's right beside a transit station where something comes along every 5 minutes, right? You kind of want that to be like a new mall with shopping and houses above it for people who don't want to have a car at all. So it's fair enough to have parking, but it's all just like how much parking. And there's a point where if you had a massive sea of car parks, it would be too much parking and you would be damaging the like transit system, right? So I think they've, if anything, I mean, a shortage of parking is probably a good sign. If they truly are running out of parking spots, then
0: it means people are taking the...
1: A lot of people are riding it, you know? And then probably you want to build a park aid or something like that.
0: Do you think it's possible that they would take away parking spots eventually?
1: That's kind of a from my cold dead hands thing with the parking stuff. Usually people would probably fight that. But I could see it being built eventually where it's kind of like, look, like this land is so valuable. We could be making this on the theoretical housing that is here. So at some point it's like, okay, it's $5 a day. And then you'd be, the person would be going, well, I'm already paying for a REM. It's the same zone on transit. I should be tapping this on the bus, you know, and paying nothing, not paying for the, you know, petrol to go to the station and all that too.
0: So I'm curious, you and the, I forget if it was 20 or 30 other...
1: Foamers.
0: Foamers, thank you. The transit nerds who were on this inaugural ride and were very excited. What does success for this new line and for the REM in general, what does that look like?
1: More REM. That's what it looks like. Seeing the system, seeing people go, that is so great. I want that in my neighborhood. Seeing extended, you know, to the outer reaches of Montreal, to the South Shore and further into Laval.
0: That's not happening.
1: It's not happening at the moment, no.
0: No.
1: And it's quite frustrating.
0: Frustrating because you are thinking, this is this fantastic thing. I want more of it?
1: Yeah, frustrating because if you look at global transit systems, you realize that we're so lucky to have received this. It's a great system. It's the right sort of system, and it's the direction things are going. So to see that pipeline of transit projects grind to a halt after we finish the airport extension, it's very frustrating to see us not have this going to the east of Montreal and have the next one coming in 3 years. Because there's a lot of transit left to build. There's a lot of people who are driving cars that don't have a good option, and it's a shame that we don't have something coming in for them.
0: We are talking about this new opening of the REM, and we have a whole bunch of questions for you. If you are on the West Island, our kind of really specific question for you is, you know, it has to do with perceptions around public transit. And will you use this new thing? Would it get you out of your car if you are someone who until now has mostly been using your car? And the question for everybody is, do you ride the REM? Have you been on the REM? What do you think of it? How do you feel about this new branch? Local number here, 514-597-4500. Toll free from anywhere in the province is 1-877-597-4500. 12:30 right now, time for news headlines. Look at your forecast as well. Here's Sudha Krishnan.
2: Thank you very much, Sean. The bail hearing of a 72-year-old lawyer will be this afternoon at the Montreal Courthouse. Danielle Rochefort is facing charges of sexual interference, sexual assault, and invitation to sexual touching, all involving a minor. Newfoundland and Labrador Premier Tony Wakeham says a proposed energy deal with Hydro-Québec is not in the best interest of his province. This comes after an independent panel released its long-awaited review of the Churchill Falls Memorandum of Understanding. Now, Premier Christian Frechette says she will meet with Wakeham in the near future and says both parties agree on the importance of reaching a win-win agreement in the short term. And fans of Montreal's two pro hockey teams are taking a bit of a breather today, and you don't need to watch the Habs and the Victoires next games on split screen. The Victoires will get another shot at winning the Walter Cup in Ottawa on Wednesday after Ottawa won Game 3 on Monday. And the Habs start the conference finals in Carolina on Thursday against the Hurricanes. More news at 1 o'clock, but first, here is your Environment Canada weather forecast. That chance of showers.

0: with wind gusts ramping up to 60 kilometers an hour in Montreal, a high of 29, humidex of 35. Chance of showers this evening, winds diminishing, low of 20. Showers in the morning, clearing in the afternoon tomorrow, high of 22. In Quebec City, showers on and off all day, high of 15, low of 12. Tonight, showers in the morning, tomorrow, high of 23, humidex of 28. In the eastern townships, again, chance of showers, high of 29, humidex of 34. More chance of showers tonight, low of 20, a high of 25 and a humidex of 28 tomorrow, with showers in the morning, clearing in the afternoon. And in the Gaspé region, showers, a high of 8, low of 6 tonight and tomorrow, high of 20, with a chance of showers in the morning. Sean.
1: Thanks very much, Suda. On Radio 9 today, we're talking about the RAM, about the new section that opened over the weekend out to the West Island. And we want to know if you have been on it, if you plan to use it, what this means to you. Local number 514-597-4500. Toll free 1-877-597-4500. We're spending the hour with Paige Saunders, who's a Montreal-based video journalist. He focuses on municipal politics and also on transportation issues. He was one of the first people to ride this new part of the REM over the weekend. Want to hear from you as well. Local number again, 514-597-4500. Paige, just a technical thing I was wondering about, because now you have a part that sort of splits off from the main part. So if I'm standing in a station, I might have to pay attention before I just get onto the next train that comes through, right?
2: Yeah, that's a bit of an adjustment. That isn't a bit of an adjustment for people who are maybe used to the system we currently have, which is basically a conveyor belt. One direction goes one way, one goes the other. They are going to need to pay attention because, I mean, eventually that branch is splitting into three.
1: Three with the airport.
2: So, yeah, there definitely will be, a few locals who find themselves at the airport without expecting to be there. And one of these things which tourists visiting town will have to pay attention to. I don't know if you've ever traveled and found yourself kind of not where you wanted to be.
1: In New York, I've gotten on the wrong train a bunch of times.
2: Exactly.
1: Yeah. Listen to me proudly proclaiming this on the radio. Yeah. because there as well, you have trains that go to certain places and not to other places from the very same station. That is unusual in Montreal.
2: Yeah, exactly. It's a little bit like the airport thing. You know, sometimes as a city, we're now a city with two airports, so you end up at the one you didn't think you were going to be at, you know, and have to catch a taxi all of a sudden. Yeah. So definitely.
1: Phone number, 514-597-4500. Let's go to the phones right now. Let's go to Suzanne, who's calling from Rosemont. Hi, Suzanne.
3: Hi, how are you?
1: Pretty well, thanks. How about you?
3: Pretty good. Looking forward to taking the RAM from Rosemont-L'Assomption station, the metro station, all the way to Sainte-Anne-de-Bellevue to see a family member.
1: Okay.
3: And I was wondering if that new RAM extension was included in the $0 price of my senior's Opus card.
1: We do have someone coming up who we can ask that question to, who is one of the operators of the REM and will surely know the answer to that.
3: Super. That would be great.
1: So have you been on the REM yet?
3: I've been on the first REM, the one to the Strand, on the South Shore, but I haven't tried the new one yet. Mm-hmm. My sister and I were considering trying it out from Montreal to St. Anne's and back soon. Of course, it'll be lengthy, something like an hour and 26 minutes total with the metro, REM, and bus to get from one destination to the other. However, it'll be a much more pleasant ride than sitting on the Met, of course. And the fact that if it's included on my senior Opus card, that's even better. That's a bonus.
1: Right. That would be an extra bonus. And as you say, you're not sitting in traffic.
3: Absolutely. We're done with the traffic. We're done with it. I mean, no matter what the season, sitting on the Met or not knowing what to expect once you get off the Met, is there a road closure? Is there something? I don't have to explain it. Everyone knows about it.
1: Oh.
3: So just being on the REM and just a pleasure, the pleasure of being on a modern, clean, efficient transport system is just appealing to us anyway.
1: I'm glad you called. Thank you for doing that.
3: Thank you.
1: Suzanne there from Rosemont. Local number 514-597-4500.

0: 4500. Toll free is 1-877-597-4500. Paige Saunders, let's bring into this, the conversation someone you know, and that's Miles Taylor, who is the person behind the Miles in Transit channel. Miles also works as a transit planner in Boston. He was in Montreal this weekend to attend the launch of the West Island branch of the REM, and he was on that first train with you, right?
1: That's right. Yeah, we both went out at 3 a.m.
0: So let's both say hello to him. Miles, welcome to the program. Thanks for being here.
2: Thanks for having me.
0: I'm curious, why did you do that? Why did you wake up so early in the morning to be on that first REM?
2: I love traveling around the world. There are certainly continents to ride first trips on various transit systems. And the REM is just such a fantastic system. It's always fun to see it expand. And I have a lot of friends that I've met through these openings. So I was honestly mostly coming to see them. But it's just always exciting to have a new train line to ride.
0: I'm really curious to hear from you how this new train line ranks among, I'm guessing, the many, I don't know how many, but the many that you have seen.
2: Yeah, I think REM is frankly world-class in a North American context. I mean, it's kind of, it and SkyTrain in Vancouver are some of the most advanced systems that we have in North America, just driverless trains, eventually super high frequency in that core part of the system. When you have all three branches, you'll have very, very frequent trains running through a rush hour. So it's just always great to see it expanding. And for such a cheap price, too, it's just really wonderful to see. So I would put it on a high pedestal.
0: So you say way up there with Vancouver?
2: Yeah.
0: Okay. We did discuss a little bit earlier in the program, and I'm sure you're aware because you pay attention to this stuff. There was a lot of media attention around stoppages, even as recently as a few weeks ago with different parts of the REM. And I wonder, how do you take stock of that kind of thing?
2: You mean in terms of, you know, cases where the system shuts down for one reason or another. I mean, nothing can be perfect. I mean, you're driving on the highway and you see a broken down car. It's not like cars are suddenly, you know, a write-off entirely. And I think that, you know, literally the very first day of the REM, it broke down. And I think that since then, things have improved a lot. They have good plans in place for shuttle buses if stuff goes wrong and various routes to get people moving as fast as possible. So I think their infrastructure for dealing with shutdowns is getting better. And as they get used to whatever problems they might experience, I think that it can only improve of how they're able to deal with stuff like that.
0: In the meantime, you actually do sound pretty impressed and talk about it as being world-class. So I'm curious, because I have not seen that many of these things, what makes it that impressive?
2: Really, the driverless component is just something that is kind of rare, certainly on the continent. And what it allows for is a lot of flexibility of the highest costs for running transit is more often than not, especially in kind of developed nations, is the cost of the operator. If you can take that out of the equation, you can run a lot more service. And I don't think that REM is really at its full potential yet until the airport branch opens and you can kind of get the full frequency out of the trunk. But without that kind of, when the train is robotically driving itself, you can get a lot of consistency with how it stops and how it moves. And just be able to, with that consistency, you can run a super frequent service out of it. Ultimately, when the airport branch opens up, you'll be looking at, I think, what, every 3 minutes in the trunk? I think it's already pretty close to that right now. So I think being able to achieve that frequency for a substantially lower cost than something with an operator is just a technology that is exciting to see.
0: Now, Miles and Paige, I'm curious to hear from you as well on this. I know people who say, no driver, no thank you, and will avoid it for specifically that reason. It doesn't sound like you people, but do you
2: No.
0: Do you ever hear from people?

0: who say that, or that's really uncommon?
1: No, no, I've definitely heard that. And you have glitches that happen for sure. I mean, I think earlier this week, there was someone whose train went into the train wash. And I think I would have been excited by that, but I understand why a normal person wouldn't be.
0: So what does that mean? I didn't hear about that. So it went into...
1: A train like kind of went into the yard with people on it. And they were just kind of in the train wash and employees had to help them out.
0: Okay. Yeah. I think I did hear about that a couple of weeks ago or something, right?
1: Yeah. It was recently.
0: Yeah. You would have loved this?
1: I would have loved that. It's a fun look at the yard, but I think a normal person wouldn't. But you know, glitches happen. And, I think that the amount of reliability you're getting the other 99.9% of the time is, in my opinion, worth the occasional hiccup that results from a system like that.
0: Will you come back here when the airport REM spur opens?
1: Absolutely. And hopefully I'll use it to get from my flight into town.
0: That's going to be a big deal.
1: Yeah, the airport bus is so bad, and I'm very excited to not have to take it ever again.
0: I am glad to get a chance to speak with you. Thanks for coming on here today.
1: Yeah, thanks for having me.
0: That's Miles Taylor, a person behind the Miles in Transit channel. He works as a transit planner in Boston and was in Montreal this weekend to attend the launch of that West Island branch of the REM. Paige Saunders, that bus, it's pretty bad. It's better than nothing.
2: Yeah, I mean, it's a good counterpoint to the reliability things on the REM. You know, things that go down the road also have reliability issues, often just because there's a lot of other things going down the road. I've certainly missed a flight because of the airport bus, despite giving a wide margin.
0: Got stuck in traffic.
2: Yeah.
0: Let's go back to the phone lines here. Local number 514-597-4500. Jane is on the line from Vaudreuil. Hi, Jane.
3: Hi. Can you hear me?
0: So well, yes.
3: Okay, good. Thanks. We live in Vaudreuil West, which is like fairly close to Hudson. And on Monday, my husband and I just decided we would go in and just kind of explore the REM, see what it was like. So we drove in, and our problem, I had looked it up ahead of time, you know, on a map to see how to get there, but there's no signage. It's really hard from here to figure out how to get to either one of the stations. Like either Kirkland or the Bois-Franche station.
0: La Salorme station,
3: yeah. So, you know, that I think for anybody off the island, even if you're just driving in, you know, to drop somebody off there, I think that's a problem. I think that should be. I was expecting signs right off the highway, you know, like they do in a lot of other places for hospitals and other institutions where people go a lot. But really, it was really difficult for us to get there. Made it, and the experience was great. It's lovely to see the city from up high, you know, over by the sources area there. It's really nice to see how green it is in this city. But, you know, that would be my complaint.
0: Paige, have you heard from anybody about signage?
2: Yeah, I mean, I agree. It is very beautiful, actually. That's a good point. The signage, it is an integration thing, right? Like the REM was built as the REM, the corridor and the stations. And then now we have this kind of, now it exists, will the transportation department put this sign on the highway and, you know, the local municipality develop the roads around it to lead into it and all this kind of related stuff. So it's kind of like you got to build it first and then this stuff will come right over time.
0: So other than that, you were happy with the ride that you took?
3: Oh, yeah. We went all the way down to Gassantvel, and it's really nice. Like, it's just so clean and quiet and gentle and a great way to travel. It wasn't real crowded. I'm not sure what this morning would have been like during rush hour, but, you know, for us, off peak hours, I would take it again. But the parking would probably be a problem, too, because, you know, off-island people have to drive kind of to get there.
0: you wouldn't have a lot of other options, I suppose.
3: Yeah.
0: I'm really glad you called. Great to hear from you. Thank you.
3: All right. You're welcome. Bye now.
0: Jane in Vaudreuil, local number 514-597-4500. Let's stay on the phone lines and we'll go back to the West Island right now to Beaconsfield. Remy is here. Hi, Remy.
4: Hello.
0: Thanks for calling in. Hi. So have you been on it?

0: really doesn't do anything. I won't be taking it for anything going downtown. It would be a detour and it would be a longer trip than with our buses along the 20.
1: It would take longer to get to the REM station around the 40 from where you are, you said south of the 20, than to take existing transit?
0: Yes. Yes, it would take longer, 5 to 10 minutes longer. And because it would be an extra change, you know, each change of buses or connections, there's a chance of delay, you know, maybe not getting in on the first connection, who knows. But so it's a bit worrisome that what I know many people along the 20 are worried about, you know, if there's a decrease of use of the EXO trains, that the EXO train service would be affected in the future. And that's a real lifeline for us if we want anything other than a bus to get downtown.
1: Right.
0: So, So that's just like, I would like to say that it's being portrayed as, oh, well, now West Island is connected, but it's only the northern part, I would say, or close to the highway people. Anything south, it depends on your connection by bus. I'm a big fan of bus and public transit, and we try to use it as much as we can in my family. We try not to drive. We have one car, and that's plenty. And the other sort of strange thing for us was at the Lansalon station, the accessibility for people who would be on, you know, have any injury or a stroller or elderly. There's only one way to go up a very, very tall tower, and that's an elevator. And you have to go up the elevator and down another elevator to get into the station. So if that elevator has a problem, there's no alternative, just a long stone stairway. So
1: right.
0: We were wondering, like, was there quite a budget, you know, cut in the last minute? There's no... It's very, very fragile, the accessibility.
1: Well,
0: I don't know how to compare it to the other stations. We didn't get out, so...
1: We're going to talk with a spokesperson coming up in just a couple of seconds for the REM, so maybe we'll ask some of your questions or express some of your concerns. I'm really glad that you called in. Thank you for doing that.
0: Sure. Okay. Bye-bye.
1: Remy there in Beaconsfield. Paige, before we talk to an official spokesperson, did you want to add anything here?
2: I thought it was really interesting that two of the callers we've had are people that were looking for a connection on the line, the EXO line that goes to Vaudreuil Dorion. It's the same line, right? Up to Hudson. And to me, the thing with the REM is Montreal, this is the inspiration for what we should do with the EXO lines. It is so cheap, relatively, to do a REM on an existing corridor. So we should be going...
1: The corridor is there. You say rip up the rails and build more REM.
2: We can just put it beside the rails. Okay. The corridor is there, like there's land, you know. So, and people are already used to having, you know, freight trains going past all the time. So you don't have as much of a like opposition, right? So, and also the bars come down, you know, to let the trains through. So everyone who, you know, REMI deserves to have the same thing that people on the north side have. You know, we could have this offered on both lines. She's right. To get to downtown from south of the, like, airport and, like, Dorval, the most direct connection still is most of the time a bus, rather than going up, down the REM, under the mountain, and through to Gare Centrale. So,
1: phone number here, 514-597-4500, toll-free 1-877-597-4500.
3: Well, there's something else

0: Joining me right now is Maxime La Liberté, who is a spokesperson for the REM. Maxime La Liberté, welcome to the program. Thank you so much for being here.
1: Hi, and thank you for inviting me.
0: I'm really curious. We were just saying that we had a couple of people who called in and were calling from sort of either the West Island or west of the West Island and saying that they had issues with using this. I think you were on hold when that was happening already. So I'm just wondering how you feel about that, especially that person there from Beaconsfield, Remy, who said, I don't think it's going to be very convenient for me.
1: Well, first of all, I want to answer to Suzanne. Okay. Suzanne was asking questions. If I can, I'll go to Remy after. And Suzanne was asking a question about Zone A. If it is office card now, if she can access that new branch. Yes, the answer is yes. So the new branch is in Montreal zone. So as you know, like Montreal, our seniors from Montreal, the city of Montreal decided to pay for that cost for those people. So
0: yeah. So she can ride for free as long as she stays in that Montreal
1: in zone A in Montreal. And when the airport branch will open, she will have the access as well. So that's the good news for her.
0: Good news for her.
1: Yeah.
0: So let's get back to Beaconsfield and to Remy, who says, I don't think so. I'm going to stick with my existing transit options because it just wouldn't make sense for me to switch to the REM. What do you think?
1: You know what? I totally understand. There would be a transition period for people. And I'm saying that now the new branch is perfect for everyone. Of course, in certain cases, it would be better for people to continue to drive their car or to take their metro or to take their existing bus line. But for most of the people, I am pretty sure and very confident that the new service would be better. You know, the STM and the NXO redesigned their line. Approximately 80 lines are now changing, starting as of today. They 60 bus lines now connecting to those new four new stations. And we're pretty sure we did a lot of math here to, for example, to give some. Some example of the time that they're going to save. And for example, someone leaving from Saint-Anne de Bellevue going to Gare Centrale is going to take them 38 minutes. So we're pretty sure that at the end of the day, it's going to take maybe a couple of weeks, but we're pretty sure that people will trust and adopt the REM.
0: People will switch.
1: Yeah, exactly. There's a transition period, but you know what? You're thinking, talking about switching. I feel it's very refreshing. I mean, I know some people had questions and some concerns, but most of the comments I heard on your show today and as well on the ground this weekend and yesterday was that people are very, very happy. And, you know, we had a lot of critics, will be honest, a lot of critics about fireability of the REM. But now what I hear is more REM.
0: So sitting across the table from me right now is Paige Saunders, who was saying he wants more REM. He wants to see the XO train line along the 20 to Vaudreuil and Hudson turned into a REM line. What are the chances of that?
1: Well, first of all, it's very refreshing for me to hear that. You know, like I said, we had a lot of critics. That being said, my role here is I'm working for Pursal, so we're the operator. So our job is to operate the REM. That would be a question for CDPQ because they are managing the project, right? But what I can say, of course, that we're now concentrating on the opening of this new line. Next year, the airport line. And then I guess there would be more questions for CDPQ about the future. But for now, we're very concentrated on operating the line and to increase the liability.
0: For the airport, what is your best guess as of today about when we're going to see that in operation?

0: So it's still for next year. The works are going well. The only part that needs to be done is the station at the airport. You know, it was engineering a big challenge for if you're talking about engineering, because the tunnel is under the pathway. So it was very a big challenge, technically speaking. But we're aiming for the end of next year. Everything looks like it's going to be on scale, but we're very excited to at the end. You know, we're now operating as of today 64 kilometers, 23 stations. So we're very excited to annex that last 3 kilometers next year.
1: Maxime Laliberté, thank you for coming on here today. I appreciate it.
0: Thank you.
1: Maxime Laliberté is a spokesperson for the REM. Pace owners, we have 15 more seconds here. You can spend that time as you see fit.
2: 15 seconds.
1: Yep.
2: Okay. I would hope that the city, it doesn't have to be the CDPQ, takes the new, there's a new mayor, there's probably a new provincial government coming in, reopen this file, look into existing lines and consider automated light metros.
1: And you would like us to see it to the east.
2: Yes, the east deserves better than what they're proposing.
1: Paige Saunders, thank you for being here.
2: Thanks.
1: Paige Saunders is a Montreal-based video journalist. He looks at politics issues, municipal politics, and at transportation issues. Thanks to everybody who phoned in today. Thanks for your texts as well. And thanks especially for listening to the program. We're going to post it online at cbc.ca/listen, or you can use the CBC Listen app. Tomorrow, we're going to talk hockey. Thursday, right here on the program, we're going to have Montreal's police chief, Fadi Daguerre, with us. So you can ask anything you want, your comments to Fadi Daguerre. That's coming up on Thursday. Speak to you tomorrow. Have a great afternoon. Bye-bye.
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7: When you think of orchestral music, you might think Beethoven, Vivaldi, or Tchaikovsky. But have you heard of Jared Impachachaha Tate? The classical composer steeps his Chickasaw identity in his orchestral compositions.
8: This is CBC News. It's 1 o'clock. I'm Sula Krishnan with the CBC News for Montreal. Newfoundland and Labrador Premier Tony Wakeham says a proposed energy deal with Hydro-Quebec is not in the best interest of his province. This comes after an independent panel released its long-awaited review of the Churchill Falls MOU. It was signed by the province's previous Liberal government in 2024. Wakeham says improvements need to be made before Newfoundland even considers signing the deal.
9: The report makes it clear that on issues ranging from pricing to transmission rights to the restricted ability of Newfoundland and Labrador to access our own electricity for economic development to the saddling of our province with long-term debt, there are credible and realistic alternatives to the terms of the inherited MOU.
8: Wakeham emphasizes his government is not tearing anything up or starting over from scratch. He is now appointing a negotiating team to hammer out the province's proposed changes to the deal. Premier Christine Fréchette says she will meet with Wakeham in the near future and says both parties agree on the importance of reaching a win-win agreement in the short term. Canada's inflation rate rose again last month. StatsCan reporting it's at 2.8%, up from 2.4% in March. Peter Armstrong tells us what's behind the jump.
10: There's no surprise where this surge is coming from. Gasoline. Gasoline prices were up 28.6% in April after a nearly 6-point gain in March. The interesting thing we're seeing here, though, is that as high as this is, 2.8% is the highest we've seen in 2 years, and still that came in lower than expectations. That came in largely lower than expectations because core measures, the stuff you see if you strip out the more volatile components like gasoline and food.

0: food, that was able to sort of hold its ground at around 2%. And what that tells us is the surge we're seeing in gasoline and in energy prices writ large has not yet bled over into other sectors. Obviously, it's driving up the cost of deliveries, the cost of doing business, but those increases haven't at least yet been passed on to the consumer. Peter Armstrong, CBC News, Toronto.
1: The U.S. president says he is holding off on striking Iran for a few more days. Donald Trump claims mediators from Gulf states are making progress in negotiations and requested that delay. He says a plan to resume attacks had originally been scheduled for today.
2: I was an hour away. We were going to be striking very, it would have been happening right now. Yeah, it was all done. The boats, the ships are all loaded. They're loaded to the brim. And we're all set to start.
1: Trump adds he believes the war is very popular, contrary to what recent polling suggests. The comments follow weeks of assertions from the president that fighting could resume at any moment. Iran's foreign ministry says today the nation is prepared to confront any military aggression. Well, fans of Montreal's two pro hockey teams are taking a breather today, and you don't need to watch the Habs and Victoire's next games on split screen. The Victoire will get another shot at winning the Walter Cup in Ottawa on Wednesday. Ottawa took Game 3 on Monday with a game winner in the last minute of the third period. The Canadians had the day off after their overtime win in Buffalo, and they will need the rest. The Habs start the conference finals in Carolina on Thursday against a Hurricanes team that has been off since May the 9th. And for those keeping track, we might be able to add another premier to the Habs bandwagon. Newfoundland Premier Tony Wakeham made a point of celebrating that game by Newhook, a fellow Newfoundlander.
3: To all of Newfoundland and Labrador and everyone, how proud we are of Alex Newhook and the Montreal Canadiens and their wonderful victory last night. So I just wanted to get that out there. Alex scored a wonderful goal, 2-7.
1: Premier Tony Wakeham giving a hats off to Alex Newhook, a fellow Newfoundlander. Well, that was the CBC News. Of course, news and information on demand, cbc.ca/Montreal, in addition to our mobile apps, CBC Listen and CBC Gem.

0: Here is your Environment Canada weather forecast. In Montreal, that chance of showers with wind gusts ramping up to 60 kilometers an hour this afternoon. High of 29, humidex of 35 tonight. Showers and winds diminishing, low of 20. Chance of showers in the morning tomorrow, clearing in the afternoon, high of 22. In Quebec City, low of 12 tonight. Tomorrow, showers in the morning, high of 23, humidex of 28. In the eastern townships, more showers, low of 20.
1: My grandmother and I had spent time going back to the homelands of Mississippi. We drove from Oklahoma to Mississippi and spent time literally where our ancestors were living, on those plots of lands and the old houses that they were in.
2: It was an unforgettable road trip for Jared Impachaw-Chaw-Ha-Tate. Mississippi was the original homeland of the Chickasaw Nation until its removal to Oklahoma in the 1830s. Together, Jared and his grandmother slowly traced their Chickasaw ancestors, land, and history here.
1: We drove up and down what's called the Natchez Trace, which is a state highway that goes through Mississippi, which was the old trading route from the northeastern corner to the southwestern corner of Mississippi.
2: Soon, the classical composer and pianist began to hear a symphony.
1: And so as we're driving and spending time talking, I said to grandmother, I said, "You're going to get a symphonic work out of this. I have to do this."
2: That influential trip with his grandmother became Tracing Mississippi, an orchestral piece that incorporates Chickasaw traditional songs and dance rhythms. Jared infuses classical music with his Chickasaw heritage in all his work. It's something he says reflects his identity and traces his roots back home.
1: That's what the flute concerto became, was my reflections on the powerful and very influential time I had with my grandmother back in the homelands. So I called it Tracing Mississippi because it's like I'm tracing my roots, the roots with my grandmother.

0: fiance, Anine Bouju. Hello and welcome. This is Unreserved. I'm Rosanna Deerchild. Ever hear Chickasaw classical music? Composer and pianist Jared Impachachaha Tate says a symphony can tell indigenous stories too.
1: I want the world to know that we are here and that we have a beautiful story and a beautiful people who are here right now. And I want people to celebrate that with us.
0: Plus, a story of self-discovery told through the eyes of an Anishinaabe child. That was what Sandra Laron needed to hear as a little girl. But the multi-genre production, She Holds Up the Stars, has a bigger purpose.
2: I want to make a difference in the future of Indigenous storytelling on the orchestral stages across Canada.
0: The Anishinaabe director and playwright is on a mission to break the silos between theater, music, and orchestral music to showcase the complexity of Indigenous storytelling.
2: I think there's a lot of potential. I see the potential there. I see the gap. I see the vacuum.
0: Today, two Indigenous artists who are shifting the sounds of orchestral music to tell Indigenous stories. Anishinaabe artist Sandra Laron first wrote She Holds Up the Stars as a YA novel in 2022, but soon it grew from the page to the stage, really grew. The multi-genre production intertwines storytelling, life-size puppetry, theater, and orchestral music.

0: It tells the story of a girl, her horse, and the search for the truth about her mother. But more than that, She Holds Up the Stars is a challenge to orchestras and how they tell Indigenous stories. Sandra, welcome to Unreserved.
1: It's a pleasure to be here.
0: She Holds Up the Stars was published as a novel in 2022. What story does it tell?
1: She Holds Up the Stars is essentially about a young, sensitive, intelligent girl who saw the world quite differently than those around her, and has a very different relationship to land and to animals and to, you know, to the world at large. And basically, the story's about her navigation through this world of beauty and cruelty, and her trying to make sense of all that and where she belongs and who she is.
0: And of course, you're speaking of Misko. Tell us a little bit about Misko.
1: Yeah, Misko's this she has a lot of moxie, and she is trying to find the truth about her mother. She's been she only has shards of these of her stories, but she doesn't want piecemeal truth. She wants the whole dynamic truth of where her mother is, who she is. And so she goes off on this journey, and she goes back to her home community, which is called Caribou Lake, and, you know, for the purposes of this story. And she comes across a horse who is being broken by this rancher and his son. And it just incenses her that this is the way that you break a horse, in that it's all through fear and domination and through being aggressive. And she really questions, why does something have to be broken that way? And then she makes these other connections to those things that break in life, like broken promises, like people breaking down, breaking up, all the things that kind of break in life. She questions, you know, and wonders why humans have to break things.
0: That's very profound. How much of She Holds Up the Stars comes from your own lived experience?
1: I would say about a good 50%. It really is, you know, where memory meets imagination. And it was really fun to sort of springboard off of something that was true and springboard it into this fictitious world, or to just do something that's purely fictitious, or something that is purely true, and you don't have to, I don't have to do anything else with it. And so I don't really tell people which is which. I just want people to enjoy the story.
0: That's a good place to be, for sure.

0: mm-hmm. enjoying the stories. And, you know, speaking of stories, how often did you see or hear stories like this as a child?
1: Never, of course. When I grew up in Tomogamy, in Northern Ontario, but I think this is true for all across Canada, really, at the time, was, I was really wanting to find books that were about Indigenous people, and I wanted books that had a lot of pride and a feeling of, you know, our epic size, not these diminished stories about who we are by someone else that who's written them, but I really wanted something much more positive and full of our humor, and I wanted it to be everything like we always want in a story. And I just could not find those books. There were a couple books that I found, but they were so sad. Mm. And so when you find something that is even, you know, makes you feel even smaller. And it makes sense, though, because, you know, Indigenous people were writing books at that time. We just weren't getting published. And I believe that the publishers seemed to gravitate towards stories that were about issues, were about problems, were about, you know, that fits sort of more within the stereotypical paradigm of who we are. Mm-hmm. So that just gets reflected back to us. And when we're young, we're very impressionable. So we just kind of, we don't know how to have the critical eye and the critical ear to things yet, you know, to develop that. So it just kind of goes right in. And so I wanted to write a story where the kind of book that I really needed at the time, something that was positive, something that was authentic, something that really told the journey of a child, of a young preteen that didn't speak down to who we are or anything like that, but just told the story and had all those aspects of humor, of sadness, of magic. Mm-hmm. And, you know, I really wanted people to have a different relationship to land in terms of reading the novel, but also on stage. So on stage, there is parts where the land does come alive, and the land speaks to her in the way that land can speak. Those moments are not fictitious. Those ones, you can tell from my voice.
0: Yeah, absolutely. Why is it, you know, why does seeing yourself and, you know, your worldview and your languages and cultures reflected in books and movies and TV, for that matter, matter?
1: Well, stories matter. Being able to see yourself inside those stories reflected back to you matter, because they really inform. They're like a compass in a lot of ways. Like, they're a navigation map in some ways. Like, they really help you to understand who you are, what is the possibility, where do you belong, who you are, what can be achieved, where do you fit, where don't you fit in. It just gives you some backbone. It gives you pride. It gives you inspiration. It gives you footing. It gives you a connection that we all desperately desire in our lives.
0: Mm. Now, you did something. You took it a little bit further. You took it from the page to the stage. Mm-hmm. What made you want to turn the story into a stage production?
1: It was there from the get-go. I mean, I'm from the world of performing arts, so for me it wasn't a big leap to go into to think about the novel going to stage. Even when I was writing the novel, I wanted the words not only to be in print, I wanted them to be alive, embodied, and have the spark, and to be shared with audiences on stage as well. And the way that it started was actually in a storm. I took my laptop up to where I'm from, Lake Tomogamy, and I started writing, and this storm was happening outside. And it was, so I thought, you know, it'd be really great to write a storm about a storm. I'm going to go out there, and I'm alone on the island by myself at this point. And so I go outside and walk out to the end of the dock, and it's that beautiful roll, you know, very

0: very low rumble that you hear, you know, when a storm is coming. And then there are flashes of lightning everywhere. And I was standing on the edge of the dock. Of course, the lake was, you know, being whipped up, you know, by the wind. And I could not see my hand right in front of me because it went completely dark. Mm-hmm. It was kind of scary. But you could see the flashes of like of lightning. So the trees, you could see them in a flash. You could see a bit of the water flash. You could see the, you know, the rocks. So it was this flash, flash, flash, flash, flash, flash, flash, you know. And it was very, very invigorating and very scary simultaneously.
1: Sounds scary.
0: Yeah, it was. It was. And then I went in and wrote that.
1: Wow. So you got some power from the,
0: yeah,
1: from the storm, elements, you might say.
0: Yeah.
1: And then this is more than just, you know, like a stage production. It's you know, you got different things happening. How would you describe the multidisciplinary approach to the story?
0: Yes. Well, what we're doing is so unique and to the point of where I am combining the story with, of course, actors. And but I've also decided, I was thinking, how do I put the horse into the piece? I can't use a real live horse, of course. So I thought about large scale puppetry. So large scale puppetry, and then we have music, live music with 45 members of the Toronto Symphony Orchestra.
1: Wow.
0: So it's a fairly big production of about 65 people on stage all in. And to put all of these elements together definitely is laborious and very interesting, but very, very, very, very difficult and very exciting at the same time when you see everything come together. So, and one of the things when I went to the Toronto Symphony Orchestra and they were showing me, here's the podium where the conductor stands, and we all know where he stands, sort of downstage, right in the middle on this podium. And he's right in the center. And I kind of said, I don't know how to tell you this, but the conductor's in the way. So, you know, what can we do with the conductor? And then we thought about, you know, maybe it could be a conductorless orchestra where he's on a screen. And but then you'd have the light of the screen in front of all the musicians, and we don't want that. I thought about, well, what would be the indigenous use of space? How can that be different, you know, than the usual? So I thought, why don't we put the conductor around the back so he's actually upstage and he faces the audience, and then we have that sort of scope that we need on the stage, because it's a horse we're bringing on stage, and he is the size, this large scale puppet is actually bigger than a real life size horse. And then we had to put the musicians a little off to the side, a little bit further, so we have a little more room. And we had to put all the brass up in the choir loft because they take up a lot of space. So all the brass, like the tuba and, you know, the trumpets and everything, French horns, everything's up there. And so that on the floor there is as little as possible so that we have more room on the stage. But now the audience will actually see the conductor's face while he's conducting as well. And I have never seen that in my life. So it was really great to move into this space and rearrange it a bit. And the TSO, I have to say, were very supportive of that.
1: You didn't get no side eyes?
0: No, I saw someone starting to say no, but then what happened where there were other people in the room going, oh, that's so cool, that's great, yeah, let's do that. And so how can you say no after you hear everybody so enthusiastic about it? So, and the conductor, Trevor Wilson, is very, he's game. He's up for it.
1: Yeah. That sounds like a huge and very complicated, you know, production. You have music, you have puppetry, you have acting. Why was that multidisciplinary approach important to you?
0: When I look at our art forms as Indigenous people, when I first started Red Sky Performance back in 2000, I was looking at other companies, and I saw that other companies Canadian companies often tended to sort of silo, like here's theater, here's dance.

0: here's music, and they're all kind of siloed out. But then when I looked at our ceremonies and our way of life, we don't silo things. Like in ceremonies, there will be, you know, beautiful oration, you know, there will be instrumentation, whether that's hand drums and rattles and other things, and beautiful singing. There will be sacred clowns that might appear, you know, and then in that, there's spirituality, there's politics, there's everything that is part of that. And I really loved that everything was intact. And I thought, why would I silo all those things out when all these other companies are doing that? And some of them are sort of running out of oxygen a little bit. And I really think all of these different forms give each other oxygen and feed each other in that sort of artistic ecology.
1: Mm. So in many ways, you're reclaiming this indigenous storytelling where you have all of these elements.
0: Completely. And what I'm trying to do is I want to make a difference in the future of indigenous storytelling on the orchestral stages across Canada.
1: Wow, that's a big goal.
0: Mm-hmm.
1: Was that an intentional goal
0: yes.
1: for you?
0: Yes.
1: Why is that important to bring those elements
0: because,
1: back to the stage?
0: Because I've been working with orchestras, and what makes it to the stage is not what does finally make it to the stage in terms of any indigenous programming often is not it's not as robust as exciting as I would love to see it. And it's very hard to get into that orchestral world. And I just think there's a lot of potential. I see the potential there. I see the gap. I see the vacuum. And so why not try to make a difference there?
1: Another important part of indigenous storytelling is its connection to land, its relationship with to the land. How does this show up in your stage production?
0: It shows up in a number of ways, but one of the ways is when she falls into a field of grass, and there's sweet grass and all kinds of grasses there. So rather, when she falls back, so the audience sees her. She's standing. It looks like she falls back, but actually the grass comes up to her. So she's standing in front of the audience, but there's grass all around her. And then she falls asleep in the grass. And then the grass, of course, you know, they sort of, the wind catches it, and they sort of, you hear kind of this sound of grass, you know, and so that becomes then a bit of music, and it becomes voices that she hears, but it's actually the land speaking to her there in that moment. But the POV is as if you're looking at her from a bird's eye view from the top down, mm-hmm. but really she's just facing the audience. Mm-hmm. So that's really cool. And another way is there's this one little beautiful little scene called Echoes of Joy, where they discover their echo, and so they're saying things to the echo. They're laughing, and then the land picks it up and laughs back, and then they're saying things, and they hear the echo, and then at the very end they say, "Let's go," and then you hear the land saying, "Go, go, go." You know, so it was really fun to think about how do you stage land speaking.
1: What were you trying to say by doing that, by having the grass come up to meet Misko, or having that, you know, the sound of that, the land
0: that,
1: speaking?
0: That, you know, it's not only humans that speak. We just don't know how to speak and listen and interpret. You know, animals speak. The wind speaks. The river speaks. The grasses speak. Trees speak. We're very often it's very human centric when we think of those that can speak. Can we go to a place of thinking of things more spirit centric, that all things can speak, not just humans?
1: Mm.

0: And finally, Sandra, how do you hope others will experience Miss Go's story?
1: I hope they experience a lot of joy and hope, and I hope they have fun. I hope they learn more without it feeling educational. I hope they learn about the indigenous worldview, the Anishinaabe worldview more specifically. I hope they sense that, wow, there's all these stories from indigenous people. So I hope they take a lot of joy, they take a lot of inspiration, they look at land differently. I hope they see things differently.
0: And speak to things differently.
1: And speak and relate and listen differently. Yes.
0: Sandra, thank you so much for your time today.
1: Always a pleasure. Thank you.
0: Sandra LaRonde is Temegama Anishinaabe from Northern Ontario. She is the creator of She Holds Up the Stars, which debuted in April at the Roy Thompson Hall in Toronto. This is Unreserved on CBC Radio 1, Sirius XM, U.S. Public Radio, and Native Voice 1. I'm Rosanna Deerchild. Today, Indigenous creators who fuse classical music with Indigenous story, carving out new spaces in the orchestral world. And now, music from Brent Michael Davids. With a show about orchestras on our horizon, we wanted to check in with Brent about his latest works. You might remember Brent from a few seasons back when he brought the history of New York City to us through his compositions as a Lenape composer. This year, Brent is celebrating 50 years of composing written scores, and one he's especially proud of is Stomp Dance for Lewis, a piano concerto by Brent and his longtime mentor, Lewis W. Ballard. Brent says that he and Lewis were close friends for 30 years, from way back when they were the only two classically trained Indigenous composers that they knew about. Lewis didn't get a chance to finish this song before his death in 2007, and so the Ballard family asked Brent to step in. And that is how the unfinished work of Lewis W. Ballard, once called Indiana Concerto, became Stomp Dance for Lewis. More orchestral sounds and stories from Indigenous creators after the break.

0: Good afternoon. It's 1:30. I'm Sodo Krishnan with your CBC News headlines from Montreal. The bail hearing of a 72-year-old lawyer will be this afternoon at the Montreal courthouse. Danielle Rochefort is facing charges of sexual interference, sexual assault, and invitation to sexual touching, all allegedly involving a minor. Newfoundland and Labrador Premier Tony Wakeham says a proposed energy deal with Hydro-Québec is not in the best interest of his province. This comes after an independent panel released its long-awaited review of the Churchill Falls Memorandum of Understanding. Premier Christine Fréchette says she will meet with Wakeham in the near future and says both parties agree on the importance of reaching a win-win agreement in the short term. And fans of Montreal's two pro hockey teams are taking a bit of a breather today, and you won't need to watch the Habs and Victoire's next games on the split screen. The Victoire will get another shot at winning the Walter Cup in Ottawa on Wednesday after Ottawa won Game 3 on Monday. And the Habs start the conference finals in Carolina on Thursday against a Hurricanes team that has been off since May the 9th. More news at 2 p.m., but first here is your Environment Canada weather forecast. Still hot and humid in Montreal tonight. Chance of showers, winds diminishing, low of 20. Tomorrow, chance of showers in the morning, clearing in the afternoon. In Quebec City, low of 12 tonight. More showers in the morning, high of 23, humidex of 28. And in the eastern townships, more showers, low of 20.
1: 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Today, we're on an orchestral journey. Next stop, two tickets to the ballet, please.

0: Winter Moon's Ballet is a composition from the ballet Jared and Pachacha Ha Tate wrote for his mom. His mother and father were both instrumental, excuse the pun, in molding the composer he is today. While operas, ballets, and orchestras are steeped in European traditions, indigenous musicians like Jared are adding their own traditions. Jared is an Emmy Award-winning classical composer, pianist, and a citizen of the Chickasaw Nation. He roots his creations in his Chickasaw identity. Jared's works have been commissioned and performed by the New York Philharmonic, the American Composers Orchestra, and the National Symphony Orchestra, to name just a few. I reached him in his home studio in Oklahoma City.
1: Shukma, hachin shukma tahatak, chikasha nompa okano saholstjafo, Jared taloa ikbi impacha chaha tate, chikasha inki saya, impacha chaha chuka michashawa iksai shtown shaloli li, taloa ikbi li, hashlaka sayopa, shukmashki yakoke. Hi, everyone. My name is Jared Impachan Chaha Tate. I'm a citizen of the Chickasaw Nation here in Oklahoma, and I am a professional classical composer.
0: Wow. Thank you for that. I love language in an intro. So tell me how you got started with classical music.
1: My father, Charles, is Chickasaw from Oklahoma, and Dad professionally is a tribal judge and attorney, and he's author to our current Chickasaw Constitution. And my dad is also a wonderfully trained classical pianist and baritone. And so I started piano with my father at age of 8, and within about 3 months, I had announced to my family that I was to be a concert pianist. I was totally in.
0: As one does.
1: Yeah, of course. He's an incredible musician, and I was very, very inspired by him playing classical repertoire and singing in the house. And so my mother, Patricia, was Manx, and so I am Manx and Chickasaw. And my mother was a professional choreographer and dancer. And so between my two parents, I grew up with a very, very robust knowledge of North American Indian culture and also American theater and dance.
0: Wow, that's amazing. Some mighty shoulders that you're standing on there.
1: Yes, that's an understatement. I'm of course, you know, as I grow older, my gratitude for what they exposed me to and the tools they gave me just grows more and more every day. But I mean, it's just really amazing what I grew up in. And, you know, also I grew up in the state of Oklahoma, and Oklahoma has quite a robust Native history. We have 39 federally recognized tribes here in the state. And so Native culture here is very diverse and very robust and active. And so I grew up with a lot going on in my life, and I'm very grateful for all that exposure. So, you know, I know lots of folks around Indian country, and mm-hmm. You know, the arts have just been celebrated in Oklahoma for 150 years now. I mean, the genre is like so thick and rich. Mm-hmm. I mean, you know, and the thing is, when it comes to the classical fine arts, I mean, well, first of all the visual art is just breathtaking, but also, you know, we had our famous five Indian ballerinas from the state of Oklahoma. We have our famous symphonic composer Lewis Ballard, who was Quapaw Cherokee from Oklahoma, and we have opera singers from Oklahoma. You know, Barbara McAllister is our famous Cherokee opera singer who is still alive and teaching for the Cherokee Nation. She teaches vocal lessons for her tribe. So, I mean, there's a lot going on. And so to me, this was actually quite normal that I was saturated in the arts as an American Indian in the state of Oklahoma.
0: What a beautiful

0: wonderful childhood you must have had. I'm trying to picture a little Jared. was he wearing tails? Did he have a little bow tie? Like, what was little Jared like? And what was it about this genre of music that drew you so strongly?
1: I was just a skinny little kid from the 70s. Looking very 70s, as lots of 70s kids did. All of this was very normal. So a lot of times I talk to people about, you know, what influenced you and what contributed. And my answer is really all of the above. And, you know, a lot of American Indians, North American Indians have this experience. I mean, we grew up in the world, you know, and in a very modern world, very connected to our tribes, but also very connected to what was going on everywhere. And that we just live in that particular time in Indian history. And so with my dad, I attended lots of tribal gatherings and meetings with my dad from different tribes in the state of Oklahoma. So I was around different tribal music, which greatly informed my music, because I do compose pieces in handshakes with other tribes and in homage to them. And so in other tribal languages, that's very influenced by other tribal music. And I love that because I love celebrating my tribal cousins from around the country. And so I feel very comfortable with that. I feel very comfortable. And you know, that again, that's kind of signature to Oklahoma. It's like we're always shaking hands and giving each other a hard time about being from different tribes. There's lots of, you know, jokes that fly around Indian country like that. And so I just grew up with that type of humor and comfortableness around each other, and also a very respectful and awareness of knowledge of each other's tribal histories that are all so different. So, you know, it's like, it's really cool because Indian country lives very much in a monolithic and diverse world at the exact same time. We have lots of bonds for being American Indians, and we also are very aware of how diverse we are. And so, you know, it's really cool. And it's, again, robust is the word that I like to use for that. But also in the American fine arts, it's a very similar circumstance. Oh my gosh, American fine art is incredibly diverse. So much contribution from all kinds of people and all kinds of backgrounds and experiences. And, you know, in my mother's choreographic world, that was also very robust. So, I mean, I grew up with heroes like Martha Graham and Isadora Duncan, Ruth St. Denis and Ted Shaw. And I mean, like, you know, you get into like Jose Limon and you get like Bob Fosse, Jerome Robbins, Alvin Ailey. These types of choreographic companies and presences were really, really influential and very vibrant in American history. And so that had a lot of influence. But also in the ballet world and in the opera world. So my dad sang opera and my mother did ballet. All those incredible symphonic scores that go with ballet and opera are just breathtaking. And so I was saturated with great symphonic orchestrations. So lots going on in Jared's head.
0: Yeah. Yes, lots going on in Jared's head. But as an 8-year-old Jared, like, I'm trying to picture you standing there in front of your parents saying, I am going to do this. This is what I'm going to be, a concert pianist. Well, what was that moment for you? I mean, at 8 years old, what was the moment where you're like, that's what I'm going to do?
1: Well, you know, it was when I started lessons. So, you know, I was listening to Dad, but I really didn't take to it until I was about 8 and a half. And so that's when Dad and I started actually learning some things on the piano. And I said, I'd really like to take lessons. He's like, great. So my parents set me up with lessons. And it was my teacher, Phyllis Eaton, who is still alive. Phyllis is 96, and we're still in touch, and I just love her dearly. She just really made me love the piano. She was a very loving teacher, and the piano is so expressive and symphonic in nature. I mean, it's just so much you can do on the piano, and it just really attracted to me. As you can probably tell, I'm a very expressive person. And so the piano just really matched my personality. And so I just took to that.
0: You go from, you know, being a pianist, concert pianist, that was your dream, to then composing music.
1: Yeah, well, that's also another really cool story. Okay, so I graduated with my piano degree from Northwestern University. And my senior year, my mom was putting together yet another new ballet. She did classic repertoire, and then, of course, she composed her own works, choreographed her own works. And so she taught at the University of Wyoming for 30 years, and she wanted to do a ballet that was culturally relevant to the area. So she consulted with her native colleagues in the area to construct a ballet based on stories from the Northern Plains and Rockies. And so she created this suite of American Indian stories, and I remember her putting it together. She was telling me, like, you know, who she was talking to and what stories attracted her, and she was creating all the architecture for it and everything. And she got done putting it together, and she turned to me, she's like, well, you are my Chickasaw pianist, you can compose the score. So that's how I began composing. I will tell you, at first I said no, because she about knocked me over with this proposal. You can imagine, you're talking about the

shoulders, like standing on shoulders, but I mean, I was feeling all kinds of pressure. I mean, the art world of Indian country was enormous and daunting, and also in classical music. It's a lot going on. And so I didn't know if I was up to the task, but it really got into my bones very, very quickly. You know, I'll tell you, my mother, in a very beautiful and innocent way, was asking me to be all of who I am at the exact same time. And I felt that. And so I started kind of composing in secret. And then I came to her with some music and I said, you know, I've been thinking about it. I've been writing. So I played her some music and she liked it. And so we just started doing the ballet. And so when I started my degree at the Cleveland Institute of Music, I would practice piano. And then late in the evenings, I would spend about 2 or 3 hours composing the ballet and getting that together. And so then I went back. I took the second semester off of my graduate year. We premiered and toured the ballet in Wyoming and South Dakota. And so then after that, I came back to the Cleveland Institute and I talked to the composition teacher and asked if I could compose, add composition to my degree program. And I had gotten a lot of very positive feedback from both Indian country and the classical community. I thought about what is going to be my mission as a composer. And so that's when I had announced to my family that I was to be a Chickasaw classical composer.

0: That is from the opera Shell Shaker, composed by Jared Impachachahatate. The opera is based upon the Chickasaw legend of how they received turtle shells for stomp dancing and ceremonies. It is the first opera to be sung entirely in the Chickasaw language and is an example of how Jared infuses classical music with his Chickasaw culture and identity.
1: You know, I liken myself to symphonic composers of the past from very different countries and ethnicities already. So for hundreds of years, there's been composers from different experiences contributing to symphonic music. And I mean, so really good examples are like Tchaikovsky or Debussy or Puccini and or Bartok. All of them come from very, very different nationalities and were very purposeful in putting their national stamp, their ethnic stamp in the fine arts. The thing that's really beautiful about the fine arts is that it literally asks everybody to do just that. And that's why Indian country, you know, we grab the fine arts like nobody's business and we bring in all of our diverse tribal and personal experiences into fine art expression. And I mean, look, in a really contemporary fashion, Joy Harjo and Sirlin Harjo are really, really good examples of that. I mean, Joy is a third-time poet laureate of the United States, and she uses European tools of the English language in books and writing, and she has a beautiful stamp of her Muskogean experience in literature. That's not

0: Tchaikovsky. You couldn't be more French than Debussy. You couldn't be more Japanese than Taro Takamitsu in symphonic music. Or Chinri Ung, he's a Cambodian composer. I mean, his chamber music is unbelievably Cambodian. So this has been going on for quite some time. I just get to join the party. I get a seat at the drum and I get to just go. And I'm not the only one. There's several American Indian classical musicians and composers who are putting in their very individual stamp, and we're all very, very different in our expressions.
1: Mm-hmm. Thank you for using that as an example. I love me some Tchaikovsky. And as you said, you know, you are part of a long history. In fact, citizens of the Chickasaw Nation have been playing classical music for like over 100 years. Tell me a little bit about that.
0: When we moved over from Mississippi, you know, we were very intentful. We allotted our lands and sold them back in Mississippi, and then we came here and were given land allotments again here. And then the tribe immediately started building buildings. And so we built our own schools right away. So we had our own quote unquote boarding schools before there were government boarding schools. And in those schools, they were multilingual. We taught different languages. All of the science and classical arts were taught as well to our own citizens. And so we were very multilingual and multicultural when we were here in Oklahoma. The larger tribes, you know, Chickasaws, Choctaws, Cherokees, Creeks, and Seminoles, when we came over, we reestablished what we had had back in the old Southeast. And that was a complete mix of stomp dancing and tuxedos. We did both. It was like we were very modern at that time as well. And because, you know, we'd had contact for 600 years. The fine arts in general were a part of our vernacular.
1: Yeah. Yeah, I sort of married them in. I remember seeing pictures of the tuxedo jackets and the hats. And I wanted to talk to you about one of your compositions in particular. Tell me about your opera called Shell Shaker.
0: Sure. Luxi Shali, which means shell shaker, is an opera that's sung entirely in the Chickasaw language. It is our Chickasaw origin story of how we received our turtle rattles. Of course, that's these guys right here. And so for Southeastern American Indians and a lot of woodland Indians in general, the Eastern woodlands, shakers and rattles, those are our percussion instruments. And so stomp dancing is very common all the way up and down the Eastern woodlands. And the story that I know is a beautiful hero story. Back in the day, it's about a young Chickasaw girl who is growing up and really trying to find her identity in the tribe. And it actually happens to take place right during our ancient migration story of when we crossed the Mississippi and settled into the Southeast thousands of years ago. And so this is a time in which the Choctaws and Chickasaws are splitting territories and there's all kinds of upheaval. And here's a young girl who has a vision about what their culture is going to be. And so, but in all the chaos, people aren't listening to her. She's just a kid. And, you know, she's being a kid with an identity crisis, you know? And so, her grandmother talks to her and says, you must go to the river and talk to the river and find what you're supposed to do. And she goes to the river and the river says, you are to leave everybody now and go to the forest and you will find your answers. And so she's like this young girl who's sent out by herself into a mysterious new place. That's a really common theme around the world, is that people go to an unknown land or, you know, or a forest of some kind, and they meet their challenges and they find themselves and they come back transformed. And that's exactly what she does. She runs into an old turtle who introduces her to all the woodland animals, and they teach her about the culture. And then when it's time for her to leave, she is gifted the turtle shells to bring back along with all the tribal knowledge of the forest. And so she is a hero of the tribe. And so it's just a beautiful story about a young Chickasaw girl who finds herself and comes back and transforms her tribal people.
1: Amazing. Love it. Mm-hmm.
0: And then I love it. And I like it because it's happy. It's like it's triumphant at the ending. And those are the stories that I like. That's true legend and that's true hero making. And, you know, I'll tell you, this is something that is really important. Growing up in the ballet and opera world, I was influenced by the fact that those stories are legends that are universal in nature. My mother introduced me to Joseph Campbell, who grew up Catholic and became a philosopher and was in search of all of those. He wrote a book called The Hero with a Thousand Faces, in which he compares ancient cultural stories of the hero, and lo and behold, there's all these similarities of the trials and tribulations that all heroes go through to find themselves and become the centered person that they are. We have those stories in Indian country like crazy. And to be able to contribute to the repertoire with native stories that have the same universal resonance with

0: people all over the world, to me, is a real privilege and opportunity to be able to do.
1: Absolutely.
0: And in our own language, and in our own language. That's something I really enjoy doing as well. It's like bringing the language to the concert stage.
1: Yes, well, that's also very important. What kind of feedback did you receive from, you know, people in your tribe about when they saw the opera?
0: It was really positive, and it was triumphant.
1: Was there a particular reaction to the piece that stands out for you?
0: Well, I will say that our speakers could understand the language on the stage, and so my intention is to empower our old ones and our speakers, and that happened, and then also to inspire the younger people about the power of our legends, and I saw that happen as well.
1: Mm-hmm. Speaking of inspiration and motivation, what motivates you to compose this kind of music? What is it you want to give to your people with it?
0: Well, I'm deeply proud of being a Chickasaw man, and I'm as an artist, I'm romantic about it. And so I really enjoy expressing my deep feelings and my deep pride of being a Chickasaw person through a dramatic medium like that to the world. I want the world to know that we are here and that we have a beautiful story and a beautiful people who are here right now. And I want people to celebrate that with us, and also then to maybe help that look at themselves and, people around the world, we all come from ancient cultures. We all have something to be very, very proud of where we come from, because we're all created on this earth. And I like expressing that and I guess hopefully inspiring people as a Chickasaw person who feels the same way. Mm-hmm. So that's what I want, is I want to spread empowerment and positivity and opportunity for people to feel good about themselves. The Creator endowed us all with our own set of superpowers. We are all born beautiful, brilliant, and well. And I like to express that and to share that positivity with people.
1: Mm. Do you see yourself as indigenizing classical music, or is there another way you phrase what it is you're doing?
0: Oh, contributing. I like that I have a seat at the drum. I want to participate. I want to be in the game. So I want to participate. I want to contribute and lead the way and just, blow open the gates.
1: Yeah. That's a good goal to have.
0: Yes.
1: Earlier you had mentioned that your son, he plays the horn. He's also a ballet dancer. Are you thinking of, you might compose music for him to dance to one day?
0: Absolutely. So, and in fact, my son has asked me, he's like, well, will you write music for me? And I'm like, oh, brother, yes, I will. In fact, there is a specific ballet about Mali Ishto. Mali is our wind, and the wind spirit is a really important aspect of our culture. And so there's a whole story that goes about how the wind spirit saved our people back in the day. It's another hero story about a young Chickasaw man. And so I mean, I don't want to jinx it by putting it out there, but why not? I see Hiloha dancing that role in the future. That's something that my son Hiloha and I have talked about. Mm. Absolutely. At length.
1: So you're like keeping it in the family.
0: to conduct an orchestra with my son dancing is quite a dream come true. And so, I don't want to pressure him. I mean, we'll see how that works out, but we've already talked about that. And I think it can happen.
1: Yeah, yeah. And what other things are you working on right now, or, what's next for you?
0: Well, unfortunately, Shell Shaker, the opera, is going to be performed here in just a couple weeks in Wilmington, Delaware, at the Opera America Conference. And boy, am I fortunate about this. Every year at the Opera America Conference, they feature newer operas or part of the repertoire. And so we're the contemporary opera that's going to be featured. So the cast is coming back. Most of the premier cast is coming back to join for that performance. And so we'll get to sing Chickasaw to the Opera America Conference folks. And then next year, my violin concerto is being premiered. That's called Hatak Hiloha. And that's dedicated to our legend of the Thunder Beings, the Chickasaw Thunder Beings. And so our story is that our spirits go to the clouds and reside in the clouds, and that those are where the thunder beings reside. And so that's the violin concerto about that. So I'm in the first movement right now, and it's all about a thunderstorm. And so I'm just writing that right now. It's very dynamic. And I've got a new wind ensemble piece that's coming up as well. And oh my gosh, a new piece for a chamber work in Tulsa. And so, yeah, there's different pieces that are coming up in different performances. So
1: amazing. Well, thank you so much for taking

0: some time to share your beautiful music with me.
1: Well, I really, really appreciate it. So so the way we say goodbye, or actually, we say we'll see you soon is Chipisalacho.
2: Jared Impachalchalhatate is a composer and a citizen of the Chickasaw Nation. I reached him at his home in Oklahoma City. That's all our time on Radio Indigenous. This episode was produced by Kim Casher, Rhiannon Johnson, Amanda Gear, Elena Hutchins-Lyon, and Zoe Tennant. 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You can also find and follow us wherever you get your podcasts. I'm your favorite cousin, Rosanna Deerchild, coming at you from Winnipeg in Treaty One territory. Kinanaskimitnaa.

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2: 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Rare sounds these days, but they still hold value as heirlooms in some families. 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
3: This is CBC News. It's 2 o'clock. Good afternoon. I'm Sudha Krishnan with the CBC News from Montreal. The bail hearing of a 72-year-old lawyer is set to get underway at this hour at the Montreal courthouse. Daniel Rochefort is facing a series of sex-related charges allegedly involving a minor. Here's Melissa Francois.
4: Prosecutor Marissa Maria Casadelis believes Daniel Rochefort should stay behind bars while waiting for his trial.
5: We're objecting to the release of Mr. Rochefort to, first of all, assure the protection of the victims and the public.
4: Rochefort is facing 9 charges, including sexual interference, invitation to sexual touching, and sexual assault. The alleged abuse occurred between 2007 until 2012 and involved one child. He's also facing charges of child luring and making child pornography after being caught by a police investigator who was pretending to be a 12-year-old girl. The bail is on these 2 files. Prosecutor Casadelis will try to show that Rochefort's detention is necessary for the safety of the public and to maintain confidence in the administration of justice. Rochefort founded Rochefort and Associates in 1996, a firm that specializes in labor and administrative law. He has represented several police officers, including former Montreal police chief Philippe Pichet. Melissa Francois, CBC News, Montreal.
3: Work has officially begun on what is expected to be North America's biggest graphite mine, the Matawinie mine in Quebec from company Nouveau Monde Graphite, was selected as one of Ottawa's nation-building projects in November. Prime Minister Mark Carney says the material will go toward the production of electric vehicle batteries and defense technologies.
6: This is a mine that's expected to generate nearly $2 billion for the economy, create 1,000 skilled careers from skilled trades to engineering. It will make us stronger. It will make our international partners more resilient.
3: In 1 year, the government says it has signed dozens of critical mineral agreements with more than 10 countries. Canada's Snowbirds Flying Squadron will be grounded after this year's season. That is, until new aircraft arrive to replace them. The outdated Tudor jets have been part of Canada's Air Force inventory since the 1960s. Defense Minister David McGuinty says they will be replaced by Swiss-made CT-157s.
7: It, too, will serve as both a trainer and air demonstration aircraft. Will allow us to accept

0: Accelerate procurement, create a larger pool of pilots to be able to fly in the snowbirds, and ensure that we do not end up operating an orphan fleet of aircraft.
1: It could be the early 2030s before the snowbirds are back to performing as a team. Until then, McGinty says the Air Force will continue to support air shows across the country. Thousands of prints from the Northwest Territories are sitting in storage in Ontario. The Art Marketing Division of Arctic Cooperatives Limited has been trying to sell the collection for years. Worth millions, its sale could be a boost to the local community's art scene. Here's Linny Lemberg.
2: Helen Kalvak, Mary Okina, Mark Emmerak. Works by these artists are part of a huge Ulukaktuk collection in Ontario. 20,000 items in all, found inside safes at the community's old print shop 10 years ago.
3: When we got a call that there's drawings in these safes, I said, oh my God, lock that back.
2: RJ Ramratton is the general manager of Arctic Cooperatives Limited's art marketing division. He brought the collection to Ontario in 2017, where it was appraised at $4.1 million. Mary Okina has artwork in the collection. If it sells, she hopes the Ulukaktuk Inuit Co-op uses it to build a new store, but also to revive the community's printmaking industry.
4: Ulukaktuk is a creative there. The people are really creative. They're really art. They have art in their soul.
2: Building a new store and art space is on the table, but the co-op's general manager says the final decision rests with the board of directors. And in order for that decision to be made, the art first needs to find a buyer. Vinnie Lambrink, CBC News, Ulukaktuk.
1: And that was the CBC News. Here's your Environment Canada weather forecast. Hot and humid, high of 29, humidex of 35. Tonight, chance of showers, winds diminishing, low of 20. Tomorrow in the Montreal area, chance of showers in the morning, clearing in the afternoon, high of 22. In Quebec City, a high of 15 with showers on and off all day. Tonight, a low of 12. Tomorrow, showers in the morning, high of 23, humidex of 28. And in the eastern townships, more chance of showers tonight, low of 20, high of 25 tomorrow, humidex of 28.

0: Welcome to The Story From Here. I'm Gloria Makarenko in Vancouver, and we have a special episode of the program today. We are celebrating some of the local and regional radio shows right across the country that have won awards for their work over the past year. And we've sprinkled in a few songs from this year's Juno Award-winning artists as well. Wherever you are in this great country right now, I hope you enjoy what we've chosen. Here we go. I know the warm weather is here, but our first piece will take us back to winter and the very Canadian task of snow shoveling. Paul Rubicle is a retired elementary school building engineer in the Vancouver area. And in his retirement, he has made himself busy building and sometimes inventing things. And one of those inventions is what he calls the snow shovel for seniors. My colleague here in Vancouver, Steve Jung, met up with Paul to see the shovel in action and hear about his other inventions. This story won a 2025 RTDNA Western Region Award.
1: So this is a senior shovel. This is how it works. I am Paul Lebrun. Since I'm already getting old, so I developed this one to save my back. So you just put it aside, then back in the Philippines. When I was a kid, I don't have the luxury of buying games. So I make my own toys. Instead of lifting the shovel, you have to just like down, down like that. Then you shovel like that, down. And you turn it like in the side, then you can dump the snow there. Oh, the parts are junk, actually, from the school. This one, they use for the electrician, the tube, for molding the electrical or something like that. And this one, this is the hand truck. This is a garbage can that I shape it. So I just buy the cable. Necessity is the mother of invention. You dump it there. In the Philippines, I developed, I was the first to patented

0: the folding bicycle back in 1982.
1: A folding bicycle?
0: Yeah, folding bicycle with a parasol. Can it stand by itself when it's folded? You can fit it, you can load it in the smallest car, the trunk of the car, or there is a duster cleaner. Duster, because during summertime, we dust the school. Insert the duster inside the duster cleaner, duster buster, then that's it.
2: I show you my invention. It's called the lunch table lifter, which is used to lift the table. This is the hard part. After they eat, pull this. That's hard. So, my invention. Was this way. So, the last step is

0: system. So it makes my life, my work easier and safer.
1: Oh, this is heavy.
2: Has creativity always been really important to you?
1: Oh, yeah, because it motivates me to go to work every day. Oh, this is easier here. The road is better. You know, you play with your invention, and sometimes the teachers, actually, it was not one, some of the teachers saw it, me using in the gym, the other invention, and they invite me to talk to their children about creativity, and I had the privilege and honor to talk to them. You know, I tell them that there is everything that you have to, there is, you can always improve anything. Something that there's nothing that's nothing new. You create a need, you find a need, I should say, and develop something that will meet the need. This stuff, sweat, it's not a fresh snow anymore. In every place, you have also find a work where you can use your talent, and of course. I have to, my invention, my creativity in school helps me to maintain my sanity, you know, because I work is very, you know, it's custodial and janitorial, and sometimes it's not fun. But because of my invention, I have fun, I have a lot of fun in school, and I have a lot of cooperation.
3: And then, let's see if we can't actually just give this a little...
1: Be a dreamer, you know, like you always, you know, like Douglas ever said that you make always the world a better place than when you started it.
2: Should we higher? Yeah. Higher up like that?
1: No, this one should be higher. Oh. But it's only a prototype though.
2: Yeah. If someone sees this story and then they say, Paul, I want to buy this thing, I want to patent it, are you going to say yes?
1: Oh, yeah. Yeah, it's just it's special arrangement something. As long as it is just be useful for seniors, that's okay for me.
4: Talk about putting your retirement years to good use. Steve Jung of CBC Vancouver won a 2025 RTDNA Western Region Award for the story of the snow shovel for seniors. Congrats, Steve. Joni Mitchell needs no introduction. She was presented with the 2026 Juno Lifetime Achievement Award in March. Prime Minister Mark Carney said a few words before giving her the award. Alison Russell and Sarah McLachlan sang a medley of Joni's songs on stage, and Joni joined them. Well, this one goes back to 1971, and it certainly stands the test of time.

0: Joni Mitchell with Carrie. Sarah Keaveney-Voss is a producer at CBC on Prince Edward Island. 13 years ago, she interviewed a group of four kindergarten students about what they had learned in their first year of public school. She was so enamored that she decided to follow them over their entire kindergarten to grade 12 journey. So kindergarten, then grade 6, then grade 9, and for the final time, grade 12. Kind of like a 13-year-long time capsule. Sarah's interviews won a prestigious Wilbur Award this year in the audio production's long-form series category. The series is called Kindergarten to Grade 12, Lessons in Life. So here's the journey of one of the students, Golnar Syegh.
1: And Golnar, what have you learned in kindergarten this year?
2: That it's funner to play with your friends, not alone.
1: Why?
2: Because when you're alone, you kind of feel sad and lonely. So I like playing with a group. We play house, we play tag, we have lots of fun.
3: Hi, I'm Golnar, and I'm in grade 6, and I'm 12 years old.
1: So, Golnar, what did you think when you heard the story that we did when you were a little kindergarten kid?
3: I was very surprised. My voice was very high-pitched. I didn't remember doing it at all because it was such a long time ago, and yeah, it was very funny as well. So,
1: what have you learned in the years since kindergarten? What kinds of lessons have you learned?
3: Don't try and be someone that you're not, and try and be kind to everybody, and just, if you're in a bad situation, don't try and make it worse. Just walk away from it. Some problems you can't fix, I guess.
1: It sounds like you've gotten very wise over the last few years.
3: I'm really not.
4: Hi, I'm Golnar. I'm 15, and I'm in grade 9.
1: So, Golnar, I just played for you the tape of when you were little in grade kindergarten and grade 6. What did you think?
4: I was mostly right. I remember saying most of the things in grade 6. I remember being a little bit nervous, and I don't think I had much reason to be. It was mostly easy, the transition between grade 6 and 7.
1: And how has the experience been for you these 3 years at Queen Charlotte?
4: There was a lot more opportunities to join clubs and do things that are interesting to you in middle school rather than elementary school. It's a very exploratory time period for everyone, I guess.

0: Yeah, it's very, it's fun. It's sometimes a little bit difficult. It's just like a good balance, I think.
1: When you were a little girl in kindergarten, you talked about friends and friendships and things like that. And, you know, what I asked you then, what makes a good friend? And I'm really interested now, Golnar, what to you now makes a good friend?
0: I think just anyone who's, first of all, your personalities work with each other and you can joke around with each other. You can work through issues that you have. They're there for you when you're upset or you're going through something.
1: What are you looking forward to about going to Colonel Grey next year?
0: Well, I'm going into IB, so I'm very excited for that high level of education because I heard that the teachers are really, really great. And I'm still in band, and I'm excited to play at a higher level because I'm looking forward to improving and being able to play with other people. It's one of my favorite things.
1: And what would you say, you know, I'm hoping to meet up with you again in 3 more years at the end of grade 12 when you're graduating from high school to get your impressions. And I'm interested, what would you want to say right now to your future grade 12 self?
0: I hope you have done everything that you wanted to do, get everything that you wanted to get out of your high school experience. I hope you have a career picked out or a major at least, because I have nothing. I hope you're doing well, having a good time. That's all, I think.
1: And do you have any predictions for high school?
0: I would like to just have fun. I think that's all. I feel like I've regressed. I'm more simple now than I was in grade 6 in kindergarten.
2: Hi, my name is Golnar Saeq. I'm in grade 12 Colonel Grey, or recently graduated from grade 12 in Colonel Grey, and I'm very excited to be here.
1: What's it like to hear back all those little voices of past you?
2: It's nice to see the progression, because in grade 6 and grade 9, I could definitely hear myself thinking about the questions and trying to put it together in a smart way, because I know that it's going to be listened to in the future. But in kindergarten, I think my approach in kindergarten was the way that you should approach interviews, which is just answer the questions that are given. So I think I'm going to try and be like my kindergarten self today.
1: How was high school for you?
2: High school was an experience for sure. I think this is the same for everybody, no matter if you're involved with your school community or if you find community outside of the school. It's really the people that you spend your high school career with and the way that you choose to spend your time in extracurricular activities or just activities hanging out with your friends after school. During high school, you just kind of realize how normal you really are, and that's kind of nice.
1: And I know one of the things you were looking forward to starting when you got to grade 10 was the IB program. And how was that for you? How did you enjoy it?
2: I really loved the IB program. It was definitely a lot of emotional whiplash. The highs and lows, it's not even a roller coaster. It's like 10 roller coasters going at once, because you can't be doing well in all your classes all the time and then also be doing, like, getting your sleep in. And everybody in my class has, like, gone on an all-nighter to finish, like, some big paper. But it's those types of things really brought us together. And it's like, it's you and your teachers against the world, because we really got to know our teachers well, got to know each other well. And the way that the IB curriculum looks at learning is a little bit different. I know that the English curriculum is more focused on literary analysis and building up writing skills. And then there's something called theory of knowledge. You know, it helps us, like, connect different areas of knowledge together. And I think it's a positive thing now that we've come out the other end.
1: The teenage years can be it's full of growth. And so, you know, one thing you talked about when you were little was what makes a good friend. And I'm just wondering, at this stage now, looking back, what do you think makes a good friend?
2: I think I have a very practical view of friends these days, which is just if the friendship works for you and you're both getting something out of it, you're both enjoying each other's company, like, they're a shoulder to cry on, or there's someone you can laugh with, then it's a friendship worth keeping. Friendships come and go, and some are forever and some aren't, and all of that is okay. It really depends on the individuals, and I know some of my friends I've kept, like, since kindergarten, and I know I'm going to have for life.
1: And being in the band, was that one of the things that made high school fun for you?
2: A lot of times it was like I was going

0: through high school within the framework of band, because I would go there in the morning, I would hang up my coat, I would see my friends, then I would go to my classes, then I would go back in the at lunchtime, see my friends again, and then go to my classes, and then pick up my coat at the end of the day and go home. So it was kind of like we joked that it was our home, and there's like strength in a community that's gone through some rough times, and there's like that foundation of like the love of music, for example, that really bonded us together. And you know, at the end of the year concert this year, there were many tears, there were many like hugs, there was a lot of all misuse. Like, you can really see how close of a family everyone became over that whole experience. I like to joke that I evaded the isolating high school teenage experience by being an Ivy in band, because I think increasingly in like modern times, we're becoming much more isolated from each other, and people don't have like senses of community anymore, and there's spaces are becoming digital, and we're losing third spaces where, like, other than like the home and work, where we can kind of hang out without, I don't know, going to a store and buying something. So I think it's very important to make spaces for people to, and spaces both in the physical sense and in like the metaphorical sense, where people can relax and enjoy each other's company and meet new people. And it was such an integral part of my high school experience, and it makes me sad that we're seeing less of that today.
1: I'm really glad that you got to experience that. That's powerful. So, Kolnar, what is next in your life? What is the next chapter going to hold for you?
0: Well, I have some good news for my grade 9 self. I have figured it out. I figured it out maybe a month ago. So right now I'm going to McGill to do, well, right now the plan is a double major in urban studies and biology, and I'm planning to do a major in landscape architecture and urban planning afterwards, because I really want to do urban design. Gee, so I'm very excited to, you know, continue on with my studies.
1: And it sounds like you're going to be developing places for people to meet and to people to gather and make space to connect in. Like, just like you were saying, you know, we need more places like this in our world. Sounds like you're going to be building some of those places.
0: Yeah, I've been very interested in that type of concept. And I guess that's why I'm drawn to something like landscape architecture, which takes into account like design and art, which I find myself very drawn to the arts in general, but also STEM and like math and science. Like, there's in design, there's physics and math, and in the natural environment, of course, there's biology. You need to know like the plants in the environment. And it also had like a strong purpose that I find myself aligned with, and I was talking about with my friends, like, oh, we need spaces to hang out. Where are all the free spaces to hang out? And it kind of felt like everything came together at the perfect moment, and I kind of knew what to do.
1: Congratulations. That sounds like an amazing future ahead, and McGill is such an incredible university.
0: Mm. Oh, I'm very excited to go. Montreal's my favorite city in the world.
1: You know, the reason why I wanted to do this all these years ago was because of this poem called Everything I Ever Really Needed to Learn, I Learned in Kindergarten. And so when you guys finished up kindergarten that year, I thought, oh, wouldn't it be fun to go and see what they learned? And I wonder if you wouldn't mind, I wrote out the poem. I wonder if I could get you to hold the microphone and read the poem.
0: Oh, that's wonderful.
1: Would that be okay?
0: Yes, of course.
1: Okay.
0: I've been really into poetry recently.
1: Okay, right on.
0: With the title as well?
1: Yeah.
0: All I Need to Know, I Learned in Kindergarten by Robert Fulghum. Share everything, play fair, don't hit people, put things back where you found them. Clean up your own mess, don't take things that are not yours, say sorry when you hurt somebody, wash your hands before you eat, flush, warm cookies and cold milk are good for you, live a balanced life, learn some and think some, and draw and paint and sing and dance and play and work every day some. Take a nap every afternoon when you go out in the world. Watch for traffic, hold hands, and stick together. Be aware of wonder. Remember the little seeds in the styrofoam cup. The roots go down and the plant goes up, and nobody really knows why, but we are all like that. Goldfish and hamsters and white mice and even the little seed in the styrofoam cup, they all die, and so do we. Everything you need to know is in there somewhere. And it is still true, No matter how

0: old you are. When you go out in the world, it's best to hold hands and stick together. That's really wonderful. It's kind of what I was thinking about earlier, where we kind of lose that when we grow up a little bit, the how simple life really is. Like when we are doing English analysis in class, it's like there's the surface level that everybody reads, but then we never really realized how deep literature really is. You hear about the cliche of, oh, the curtains are blue, what does that mean? And then there's a lot of jokes where it's like, oh, the curtains were just blue. Well, then why were they mentioned in the first place? So really like digging deep and finding out what the author's intention really was with the literature that they're writing and the way that they choose to write it and the themes that are beneath the surface. So for me, this is kind of like that, like the interviews are like on the surface, but then this poem is like at the heart of it underneath. And that's just, it's kind of like an enlightenment.
1: Thank you so much, Golnar. Thank you for sharing your life with us all these years. And thank you for all your beautiful thoughts. You're amazing.
0: Of course. Thank you. You're amazing. I love that you did this. I was actually so excited to come in today. I'm so sad that it's over, but you know, all things must come to an end. Wait, in the poem, they all die and so do we. And let's leave it at that, folks.
1: I'm going to catch up with you in a few years.
0: Yeah, of course.
1: Thanks, Golnar.
0: Thank you.

0: That was Prince Edward Island High School graduate Golnar Syed speaking with the CBC's Sarah Keaveney-Voss. Golnar is one of the four students that Sarah followed for 12 years in her series Kindergarten to Grade 12, Lessons in Life. The series won a Wilbur Award this year in the Audio Productions Long Form Series category. I'm Gloria Makarenko in Vancouver, and you're listening to a special episode of The Story From Here, highlighting award-winning stories from CBC local and regional radio shows over this past year.
1: Good afternoon. It's 2:30. I'm Chloe Rinaldi with your CBC News headlines for Quebec. The bail hearing of a 72-year-old lawyer will be held this afternoon at the Montreal courthouse. Daniel Rochefort is facing 9 charges, including sexual interference, sexual assault, and invitation to sexual touching, all involving a minor. The prosecutor in the case is opposing his release. And a proposed energy deal between Newfoundland and Labrador and Hydro-Québec is facing major criticism. A group of experts appointed by the Newfoundland and Labrador government believes that the deal does not serve the province's long-term interests. They warn that it could limit the future of economic growth and energy development, and that the agreement gives Hydro-Québec too much control over the future of Churchill Falls and the Gull Island development. A new negotiation team has been appointed ahead of further discussions with Quebec. Now taking a look at the weather forecast from Environment Canada. For Montreal today, a mix of sun and cloud with 40% chance of showers, heavy winds gusting to 60 this afternoon, a high of 29. For Quebec City today, showers, a high of 15. Tonight, cloudy with 60% chance of showers, heavy winds and a low of 12. For Sherbrooke, mainly cloudy with 60% chance of showers, heavy winds and a high of 29. And tonight, mainly cloudy, 40% chance of showers this evening, a few showers beginning after midnight, heavy winds and a low.
0: Welcome back to this special episode of The Story From Here. I'm Gloria Makarenko in Vancouver, and we have 3 more award-winning stories for you this half hour, all of which originally aired on local and regional CBC radio programs. Growing up as a child of Iranian immigrants, Nikki Shoberry always felt different from her peers. And that feeling only grew when, as a preteen, she became more aware of what she calls her Persian nose. But there was a solution staring her in the face, one Shoberry says her parents wouldn't have so much as raised an eyebrow over. That solution was to get a nose job. Nikki says that Iran has been called the nose job capital of the world. She set out to explore why and to better understand her own relationship with her nose. This piece won a 2025 RTDNA Central Region Award in the opinion category.
2: When I was in my early 20s, I went on a date with this guy.
3: Let's call him

0: Harold, trying to prove how perceptive he is, he goes, I can tell your biggest insecurity. I asked him what, and he goes, your nose. My name's Nikki Shaberi. Raised by loving Iranian parents who fled the Iranian Revolution, I grew up in England, eventually moving to Canada. You're welcome, Canada. Going back to Harold for a second, the deeply frustrating thing is that he was right. As a young Iranian girl in rural England, I was very insecure about everything, including my nose being different to others around me. I spent years with tragic-looking bangs in an attempt to hide my nose and had endless daydreams about how different life would be if my nose simply had a straighter bridge and slightly upturned hip. And it's not just me. Iran has one of the highest rates of nose surgery in the world. Given that the country is under a strict Islamic regime, it reportedly has the second highest number of executions globally, you might think cosmetic surgery would be a no-go, but you'd be wrong. In fact, you'd be really wrong. The surgery is so common, it's considered an Iranian rite of passage by some.
1: When I first arrived in Iran, I was seeing all of these women in the streets, in public places, with bandages on their noses. And in my brain, because I didn't know Iran was the rhinoplasty capital of the world, I thought, who the f*** is beating up all these women?
2: I think one of the downsides of Persian culture is, like, it's kind of superficial. I feel like that's, for some reason, it's been ingrained in our brains, at least for a lot of the women, that, you know, they need to have, like, the perfect nose and perfect cheeks and lips and everything like that.
0: So why does Iran seem to have a rhinoplasty love affair? Journalists, scholars, and honestly, most folks I've spoken to say that due to mandatory hijabs and strict rules on dress, one of the only ways that women can express themselves is through their face. Journalists have also suggested it could be an act of resistance against a repressive government. The Iranian government's treatment of women is well documented, and the ways in which it has stripped them of their freedoms. According to others, if you want to get ahead as a woman, whether in marriage or your career, it helps to have a more dainty, European-looking nose. And obviously, Western beauty ideals run rampant all over the world, wreaking havoc along the way. And look, I am deeply aware that I'm sitting over here in Canada, espousing lofty thoughts in my British accent, never able to truly know what it means to be an Iranian who lives in Iran. And I shouldn't even have to say this, but people can obviously do whatever they want with their bodies. If that means shaking up a few things to bring you happiness, then more power to you. The world's a tough place and we have to find joy where we can. And in the spirit of doing whatever we want, I chose not to get nose surgery. Even though I hated my nose when I was young, I had a hunch I'd eventually be grateful for it. It also helped that, growing up, I had an aunt with a self-proclaimed big nose who told me that, in the ancient Middle East, big noses were a sign of royalty, intelligence, leadership, and other wonderfully grand things. And I gotta say, even if it's from 600 BC, there's a lot of power in positive representation. And today, I love my nose. Not least because it's a carbon copy of my dad's, and I'm proud to look like him. With the privilege of freedom, I've been able to make millions of choices in life, including whether or not to have nose surgery, simply because I do or do not want to. And like so many others, I hope for a day where all Iranian women have that exact same freedom, to make decisions based purely on what they want for their lives, and nothing else. And whether or not that choice involves cosmetic surgery, the most important thing is that we feel at peace with our faces, that we can feel proud of what we look like, and embrace our roots, whatever that means to us.
3: In my teenage years, I started to not like my nose. I remember my dad at some point saying, you know, you can get a nose job if you want, which I didn't want. I didn't want to do that. Do I once in a while see, you know, some leading man with a great nose, and I go, oh God, that guy's getting all the ladies. I mean, sure, that goes in your mind sometimes, but I believe that by embracing my nose, embracing the way I look, it also helped me become more confident with who I am.
4: You know, maybe the nose you were born with doesn't feel like it belongs on your face, and you feel like you should change something about your face so you feel more true to yourself, then that's the right thing for you. I think getting to a place where you can tune out all of the voices and opinions, and there are so many opinions in our community about yourself, and really sort of sit with your own self and figure out what's right for you, I think is the most important thing.
0: No matter which journey we're on, it feels good to celebrate our faces. And if you're an immigrant kid, especially if you're in rural nowhere like I was, I hope you get to celebrate your face too. Oh, and screw you, Harold.

0: In times past, the tick-tock of the grandfather clock was part of the heartbeat of a home. The hourly song of the cuckoo was a steady reminder of the passing of time. Now the sounds from these antique gems are rare, but they still hold value as heirlooms in some families, passed on through generations. For decades, Roy Evans has been keeping these old clocks in fine working order for customers in Greater Victoria on Vancouver Island. Roy is in his 98th year and is passing his unique skill and expertise on to his apprentice, who is 70 years his junior. CBC's Roseanne Holman stopped by their workshop to find out just what makes them tick. And here is her Feature News RTDNA award-winning story.
1: Hello. Come on in. Roy, this is Roseanne.
2: Hi.
3: Oh, leave shoes on. There could be metal on the floor. My name is Roy Evans. I'm almost 97, and we've got Evans Clocks, which is really only a hobby. But we do a lot of work.
2: Do you remember fixing your very first clock?
3: My first clock was when I was 18. My father suddenly threw a clock at me and said, "Fix that, Roy." I didn't know what I was doing, but when I opened the door, I found a piece of fluff. I took it out, and the clock started going, and I've been doing them ever since. That's Winchester chimes. There's a switch on it which will turn it to Westminster chimes or to St. Clement's chimes.
2: Do you have a favorite clock?
3: A favorite clock? Whichever one I'm working on is my favorite clock right then.
2: Why did you want to take on an apprentice?
3: Oh, well, my fingers are slightly arthritic in one finger on that hand and one finger on that hand, and my depth perception is going off, so I try three times before I get something in the right hole, and so on and so on. That's why I need this young fellow.
4: My name is Fox McMinn, and I'm 27 years old, and I'm a clockmaker. I come in twice a week, and we usually start off the mornings by going out and doing pickups and deliveries of grandfather clocks. Sometimes we're downtown, then out to Sydney, and then soon we drive sometimes over 100 kilometers in a morning.
3: I don't mind because I've got a Tesla.
4: And then we spend the afternoons working here together. But I feel like we have worked together long enough now that we almost can read each other's minds. We don't have to talk about it. He just hands me the screwdriver and I know what to do.
3: Sometimes he does some, not quite right, but almost, in which case I smack his fingers and say, "Put it right." So, but I haven't smacked his fingers now for 10 months.
2: Well, I know you're kidding. Okay. You guys have been together for about a year.
3: Year and a half now, I think. Oh, yeah, he's more than an apprentice now. He's almost a full partner.
2: Were you surprised when a 20-something walked through the door and wanted to learn?
3: Absolutely, especially a heavy-duty mechanic. He wants to do clockmaking. Well, he came in the door, and I said, "Well, okay, try this." And I thought, well, we'll give him a chance. I already have had three apprentices that never lasted more than, well, one lasted a month. But as soon as he'd been here for a month, I knew we'd got something good.
4: Careful as I put this in.
3: You don't have to strain it because that's got to be able to move.
4: Well, that's the thing, so it does have to be sort of loose.
3: Well, it hasn't got to be thin and tight.
4: Yeah.
3: But, okay. There we go. That's good.
4: This is Rock Bay Square, and this building is full of creative people. My workshop is a pretty small space, but lots of beautiful light.
2: Describe for me the path you took to find clockmaking.
4: Well, I've always been interested in the way things work. I've always had a passion for art, and clockmaking to me is the perfect combination of art and science. I ended up going into heavy-duty mechanics, but that didn't really feed my spirit. And I stumbled upon clockmaking And I never considered that it could be an actual profession, that you could do this in the modern day, until I got out on the internet and I saw people are actually doing this. And then I came across this marketplace ad, and the caption was something along the lines of, I've been a clock repairman for 70 years, so I decided to call him up. You know, he was a little bit resistant at first. He wasn't quite sure if I had it in me, but I continued to show up, and he sent me back with a clock. I took it home. I had no idea how it worked. I did a lot of research. I bought a bunch of tools and I brought it back to him. And I just kind of, I guess, proved myself little by little in that way. And then one day he called me up and said, I want you to start working with me as my apprentice. So this is a watchmaker's lathe, and this I use to fabricate parts, pretty much.
2: Is that a big part of the job?
4: It is a big part of the job, and it is a skill I'm still honing, absolutely. Right here, I'm actually having to fabricate an extension onto an arbor that was basically cut off by another person in the past.
2: Are other young people doing this, or are you unique?
4: There aren't many young people doing this. There are some. I don't know anybody, that's for sure.
2: I was thinking about that not only clockmaking, but the art of repair, it seems like it's maybe going out of style a little bit. Is that your assessment too?
4: Absolutely. Nothing is made to last. Everything is disposable. Everything is cheaply made. And so doing repair work, it feels almost like a radical act. I like to work on old clocks before they start to become mass-produced. So clocks that have been finished by hand, you see, you know, markings of file work from the maker and sometimes even a signature on the clock. And I feel like this connection between myself, the repairer, and the original maker, and that feels intimate and interesting. I've always been very detail-oriented and meticulous, and I like that about this work. It demands perfection and precision. I love the physicality of it. You know, you can see everything that's going on. You can hear everything that's going on. So the sounds and the movement, I find that beautiful. Not only do clocks keep time, they hold memories. You know, a lot of the people that I work with, the clocks that I service, these clocks become so meaningful to people. They've been passed through generations. The tick-tock of a clock is the only constant. You know, my mentor Roy always says when a clock dies, the house dies, as if it's like the heart of a home.
0: CBC's Roseanne Holman was speaking with Roy Evans, owner of Evans Watch and Clock Repairs in Victoria, and his apprentice, Fox McMahon.

0: for excellence in editing.
1: Chickadees. And the nuthatch. The nuthatch, white-breasted nuthatch, is sort of a yank, yank, yank, yank. And the chickadee is more a chickadee-dee-dee-dee. There he is. Everybody knows chickadees, right? If you're in here in the wintertime, they'll come and eat the sunflower seeds out of your hands. So. Oh, there's a house bitch down there. We're just sort of entering the part of the trail where you get into the old growth spruce, heavy, fairly heavy spruce woods. The walk we're doing is in White Mud South, which is the part of the trail of along White Mud Creek that is south of the Snow Valley Ski Hill. There's the nuthatch going up and around the tree. They tend to go up trees and spiral around the trunk, so there he goes. And sometimes they'll come back down head first. This is one of my favorite areas in Edmonton because there's a lot of old growth spruce woods and natural undergrowth in the area. It's amazing that it has survived for probably, well, 70 years that I know of, so, and it continues to be sort of one of the favorite areas for walking in Edmonton. Downy woodpecker. He's sort of a chatter, chatter, chatter to some extent, too. And the house finches are chirp, chirp, chirp here. What I like about birds is that it's really been my long-term hobby. I started when I was probably around 10 years old, and we moved into a house that was just on 137th Avenue and right across with fields. And so my friends and I spent a lot of time out in the fields. And at that time, we used to find a lot of interesting birds just up in that old Speedway area. You know, there was short-eared owls and northern harriers, lots of ducks, pheasants, ruffed grouse. So my dad gave me a camera, and I started taking pictures, okay, and I guess I got hooked. There are two apps that most birders find really useful. The first one is called eBird. The other app that a lot of people have on their phones now is called Merlin. And it's a tool for helping you to identify birds. So if you hear a bird calling, you can use Merlin to identify what the bird call is. If you take a picture of a bird that you might not know what it is, you can upload the photo into Merlin, and it will potentially identify the bird. It's not foolproof, but it's a very useful tool. One of my favorite bird calls is young Cooper's hawks. Just after they come out of the nest and are, you know, sort of learning to fly, they become very vocal and calling for food. So, feed me, Mom, feed me, Dad. And I still get a thrill to find a nest of Cooper's hawks. So. Right now what I'm doing is I'm opening my Merlin so I can play the Cooper's call for you. So you can imagine if you get four of these guys out that are all hungry and calling and screaming for Mom and Dad, it gets quite noisy and entertaining. So that's one of my favorite findings when you're out. Oh, we got one come in. He came into the call. There's the young Cooper's up here. There he is. There he is. As you saw, I get quite excited when I get young Cooper's hawks, and especially like this. But it also demonstrates.

0: creates another thing that people can do, which is to call birds in using, you know, the bird calls off the app. They'll quite often respond. You have to be really careful not to overdo it, because, you know, you can stress the birds if you overdo it. So that was the only way I found to really learn bird calls is on by repeat. It's like anything else. If you repeat it often enough, sometimes it sticks. You can start by, you know, just looking around home. There's lots of hot spots in Edmonton for most of the parks and that, and you can see what birds have been seen there. So start there. Always respect the birds, always respect the trails. Stay off, you know, stay on the developed trails. Don't go bushwhacking. And over time, a couple of years it'll take, you'll get to know where you can find birds at a particular time of the year, and really start to enjoy it.
1: Bird Song, Edmonton's quiet soundtrack, was produced by Tanara McLean. She won a 2025 RTDNA Prairie Region Award for Excellence in Editing. We are almost at the end of the program today, a celebration of some of the CBC's local and regional radio show award winners from this past year, and there are simply too many of them to list. Let's go out with a 2026 Juno Award-winning artist. Nelly Furtado was inducted into the Canadian Music Hall of Fame. And part of the citation reads, with over 20 billion streams, 35 million albums sold worldwide, and multiple number one hit singles, Nelly Furtado is an undisputed icon whose innovative songwriting shaped an era and transformed pop music. Her unique Nelly sound has earned her Grammy and Latin Grammy Awards and 10 Juno Awards. I'm Gloria Makarenko in Vancouver. This is The Story From Here, and this is Nelly Furtado, I'm Like a Bird. Thanks so much for listening.

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0: Canucks playoff run continues just as the Grand Prix comes to Montreal. So we'll check in with the Downtown Business Association to find out how preparations are going. 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
1: From CBC News, The World This Hour, I'm Gina Louise Phillips. Newfoundland and Labrador's premier says a proposed energy deal with Hydro-Québec is not in the best interest of his province. That's the conclusion of an independent panel commissioned to review the Churchill Falls Memorandum of Understanding. The deal was negotiated by the previous provincial government. Mark Quinn has more.
2: We have a window of opportunity to fix what was broken and build something better.
3: Newfoundland and Labrador's Premier Tony Wakeham says the government is not tearing up the tentative agreement and it isn't starting from scratch.
2: While the MOU we inherited from the previous government had its merits, it was also deeply flawed. Simply put, there needs to be material improvements to this deal before we would ever consider signing it.
3: Wakeham says a final deal should provide greater long-term financial benefits for Newfoundland and Labrador, and it must give the province more access to power from the Churchill River, allowing it to develop industry in Labrador.
2: It is an opportunity that I hope mobilizes the federal government and a prime minister who I know wants to build big things.
3: Reaction from Quebec was swift. Premier Christine Frechette said her province is eager to quickly negotiate a win-win deal. Wakeham has named a negotiating team to hammer out a final deal. Mark Quinn, CBC News, St. John's.
1: Canada's Snowbirds flying squadron will be grounded until the early 2030s. The outdated Tudor jets have been in service for six decades. Defense Minister David McGuinty says they will be replaced by Swiss-made CT-157s. He did not say how many planes the government has ordered or when exactly they're expected to be delivered. Prime Minister Mark Carney is downplaying yesterday's announcement from the U.S. Department of War. It said the U.S. was pulling out of a decades-old military board with Canada. Washington claims it's because Ottawa failed to meet commitments on defense spending. Marina von Stackelberg reports.
4: It has a long heritage, but I wouldn't overplay the importance of this.
5: Prime Minister Mark Carney downplaying the U.S.'s decision to leave an advisory body the two nations have been part of since the 1940s. Carney says the last time the Permanent Joint Board on Defense met was a year and a half ago.
4: So it hasn't met. It's supposed to meet biannually, but it hasn't met since then.
5: Carney instead pointed to other forms of cooperation between the two countries on defense, like NORAD, the shared command between Canada and the U.S. that monitors North American skies.
4: There's lots of cooperation. We will continue to do so. But we will also be cooperating with other partners. And diversifying our defense cooperation, as we should as a member of NATO.
5: Carney says Canada is making enormous investments in defense, including $40 billion in NORAD. Marina von Stackelberg, CBC News, Ottawa.
1: The U.S. president says he's holding off on striking Iran for a few more days. Donald Trump claims mediators from Gulf states are making progress on negotiations and requested that delay. He says a plan to resume attacks had a

0: originally been scheduled for today.
1: I was an hour away. We were going to be striking very, it would have been happening right now. Yeah, it was all done. Right? The boats, the ships are all loaded. They're loaded to the brim. And we're all set to start.
0: Trump adds he believes the war is very popular, contrary to what recent polling suggests. The comments follow weeks of assertions from the president that fighting could resume at any moment. Iran's foreign ministry says today the nation is prepared to confront any military aggression. Just days after China hosted U.S. President Donald Trump, another world leader has arrived in Beijing. A band, an honor guard, and young people waving flags are greeting Russian President Vladimir Putin emerging from his plane. China is a key trading partner for Russia, especially after Moscow's invasion of Ukraine in 2022. Beijing has been maintaining economic ties with Moscow, even despite financial sanctions by the U.S. and Europe. And that is The World This Hour. For CBC News, I'm Gina Louise Phillips. Thanks for listening.
2: Hi, good afternoon. I'm Sabrina Marindola, and welcome to the Tuesday edition of Let's Go. I hope you had a wonderful long weekend. If you did have the day off yesterday, I hope you enjoyed it and took in a little bit of that sunshine that we got this weekend and the warmer temperatures. Right now, it's so warm, there's even a Humidex to tell you about. So I'll get to your weather forecast in just a second. Still to come on the program, hang out with us here on this Tuesday between now and 6 o'clock. Get out your cowboy hat for New Music Tuesday. That's coming up with Duke in less than 5 minutes. Also on the show, she is probably the proudest hockey mom in Canada today. We're going to hear from Paula Newhook, the mother of Alex Newhook, about her son scoring the Game 7 winning goal. Again, it looks like he likes to score in Game 7, so we'll hear from her. Plus, Habs fever continues. The Formula One Grand Prix, that is coming to town as well. We're going to chat with a downtown business association about how they're prepping for all of these festivities. So, let's do it. Let's go.

0: Also coming up a little later, I'd love to know what you're having for dinner, or rather what you eat in a day, because a group of researchers have just published what they call the most comprehensive report on Quebecers' eating habits. Do you think overall Quebecers eat pretty healthy? Are we hitting those food groups and target goals? We're going to find out later in the program. Right now, it's 3:06, and let's check in with someone maybe whose pizza intake is a little over the limit lately, but Lita Poulsen. Hello, welcome back from the long, long weekend, because you were off on Friday.
1: Yes.
0: How was it?
1: It was just amazing. I mean, it's nice. Of course, everything happens when I'm off, though.
0: That's
1: true. They announced the river shuttles on Friday. The REM, the new portion, the A3, working very well. Today actually is the first big test of it. You know, can it hold everyone from Anse-à-l'Homme right through to Gare Centrale? And it seems to be doing very, very well. Of course, you know, the boring machine. I always have to wait for the reaction.
0: Yes, the boring machine. You have to elaborate, because I think it's an adjective, but instead, no, it is the name of the machine that digs these tunnels underground.
1: The tunnel boring machine.
0: Yeah, we're building the Blue Line Metro extension.
1: Mm-hmm. We are, and I remember mentioning when it arrived in Montreal by boat from Germany and in pieces, and I told you, it's here and it's going to dig the tunnel, but I only called it the boring machine at that time, and you said, that's not very nice.
0: I thought, what kind of a name is that?
1: Yeah, so the tunnel boring machine, it's all together. It's going to begin grinding through to Anjou. So that's really nice. We're going to start to see, but it's been named. It always, tunnel boring machines get godmothers. So Lisette Saint-Ange. We'll talk a little bit more about it, but remember there was a contest about a month ago. So they've voted Lisette Saint-Ange, the very first metro driver, female metro driver.
0: Very apropos. I like that.
1: In 1981. So she is being celebrated.

0: with a tunnel boring machine name, which protects the machine from any kind of problems and the workers around it. So it's a very nice tradition, and congratulations to Lisette Saint-Onge.
1: All right, we will remember that name.
0: Yeah, and I have one issue going on the roads right now. That would be on our lovely DeCary, which seems to be problematic. Both Blake and Jessica talked to me about that. What's with DeCary North? Well, it's busy because there are always problems, and we do have a problem right around the DeCary interchange off to the right-hand lane. And we'll talk to you more, because I know you have guests in the studio
1: yes,
0: with you right now.
1: It is New Music Tuesday, and so Yay. We're going to hear some music coming up. If you love the banjo, stick around.
0: Oh, yeah. I do.
1: Some bluegrass coming right up. First, though, I just want to tell you about the weather conditions. Humidex to tell you about. Humidex value right now is 33. The thermometer reads 27 degrees. I saw about, I'd say, 30 people eating lunch outside today, all around the tables here just outside the CBC building in downtown Montreal. It is humid. It is muggy. And I do see a few pop-up showers. It's raining right now in St. Dorothy in Laval. And just the tip of DDO as well. Roxborough picking up a little bit of rain right now. So just look up for some scattered showers here and there this afternoon. Humidex value could reach 35. We're almost there right now at 33. Tonight, a 40% chance of showers. Gusty winds as well. Wind gusts this afternoon and this evening up to 60 kilometers an hour. Right now we're at 40. But very mild tonight. I slept with my window open for the first time this season last night. I suspect a repeat tonight. Tonight's low is 20 degrees. And then for tomorrow, mainly cloudy with a high of 22 degrees. We could see just a few early morning showers, but it does clear out by the afternoon. And then sunshine, just in time for the Formula One festivities. Thursday and Friday, sunny skies, highs around 17 or 18 degrees. Well, right now it is 10 minutes past 3 o'clock, and I hope you had a wonderful long weekend. We are so happy to be back on a Tuesday. So that means we're going to start off the show today with the banjo. Two members of a bluegrass band are here for New Music Tuesday.

0: That put me in a good mood. Instantaneous good mood, Duke. Hi, good afternoon.
1: How you doing, Sabrina? I think anybody listening's in a good mood right about now. The track we just heard is called Wreck of the Old 97. They have a new album out. It's called Old Dog, New Licks. Now, we're going to hear a track from that album later called Old Dog, New Tricks. Not to be confused with the name of the album. It's my honor and privilege to welcome to New Music Tuesdays.

0: at about now. Lucas Choi Zimbo and Cedric Boivin of Picky Pickers. Gentlemen, thank you for dropping by.
1: Yeah, thank you very much.
2: Pleasure to be here.
3: Welcome. It's great to have you both.
1: Yeah.
0: Okay, so Cedric on banjo.
1: Yes.
0: And we got Lucas on guitar.
2: You got it.
0: Tell us who's not here today.
1: There's our friend Antoine Labrec playing mandolin. Antoine's from Outaouais, around the Ottawa region, Gatineau and all that. And then our friend Jean-Philippe Demers-Lelotte, a.k.a. Johnny Slapper, on the upright bass fiddle, as we like to call it in the biz.
0: You got to love, you know, the slap. You got to love these nicknames.
3: Upright bass, too, is one of my favorite instruments.
0: It comes right from the culture itself. You guys online have been described as, well, obviously you do bluegrass, but you guys have been described as jamgrass. What is jamgrass?
2: Oh my God, did someone describe us as jamgrass?
0: Yeah, who did that? Grass.
2: Uh-oh. I'm in trouble. I feel like that might be my fault.
0: it was on Instagram, actually.
2: Interesting.
0: So what is jamgrass?
1: You want to take this one, Lucas? Or?
2: You go ahead, please.
1: Well, jamgrass in my book is one of those genre of bluegrass that comes out a little bit of the pathway. You know, the tunes are a bit more open, so there's this part of it that's jazzy, jammy, you know.
0: So more improvised and just
1: more improvised.
0: You're jamming, basically. It kind of speaks for itself, right? Okay.
1: There's a lot of improvisation in the music we already play, but like these guys just open it up. If you want a triple dip in a solo, you know, they're gonna let you go for it.
2: That means like take more than one form, like keep going like jazz guys do until they're done. Because usually traditionally in bluegrass you do a very fixed amount of time when you're soloing and then it's the next person. Jamgrass kind of comes from the Grateful Dead, really. Kind of bluegrass. Well, Jerry Garcia got into bluegrass and did a couple records with Tony Rice and some of the other bluegrass guys back in the day. Personally, I don't consider us jamgrass at all. I'm very curious about who said that. I mean,
0: he's obsessed with that. I'll try and find a name for it.
1: I'm keeping it in.
2: I know.
1: I don't like that.
2: I got a voice for Cedric. He's our resident purist.
0: Something tells me I should have never brought it.
2: No, but it's great.
0: You guys are some younger gentlemen. How did you get into bluegrass?
1: I play banjo, so I got into bluegrass because of YouTube and algorithms, I guess.
0: And when did you start playing banjo?
1: 2014.
0: Wow, so that's not that long ago.
1: Not that long ago, no. But it's a recent obsession of mine.
0: And what about yourself? Where does your love for bluegrass come from?
2: I'm very much like a general music nerd. So I like a lot of different styles. I play a lot of different styles. And it just so happened that in my early 20s, the first guy to hire me for a tour was a bluegrass musician. So the first time I went on tour was to sub. I was replacing a guitar player in a bluegrass band.
0: Wow.
2: At the time, I was playing much more like Manouche, a lot of Django Reinhardt style guitar stuff. And this guy hired me. So I went with him. And the rest is history. I've been playing bluegrass ever since.
0: Look at that.
3: Cedric, I want to know more about the banjo.
1: Yes.
3: I grew up in a household where we loved music. You know, I played piano, my brother played drums and guitar and bass, would, you know, touch on the bass from time to time. And it came up one day like, hey, what about banjo? And I was like, Sabrina, banjo is the hardest instrument. You can never learn banjo. What is it about the banjo? Decipher it for me. And I mean, it's so much different than guitar, right?
1: Yes, it's very different. There's, you know, the way that I like to put it to people is that, most of the time you're going to be playing music in 4-4. So there's going to be four beats after another. But then you're playing a 5-string instrument with 3 fingers. On 4-4 music, so syncopation will always be happening naturally, you know, so it's a very hard instrument, you know, because at first you just strum it and then you play an open chord and it's, you know, it's already harmonized for you, but after that it's downhill.
3: Yeah. Did you have that downhill moment and you thought, I'm going to stick with this?
1: No, I first got angry at it and then, you know, good things came out of it and put my anger into work.
0: I remember when I first started playing guitar as a teenager. And you want to go find the best players, right? So, you know, you listen to Jimi Hendrix. You say, okay, well, forget that. Like, that's never going to happen.
3: Start there.
0: But then you look at George Benson, Chet Atkins, and then, of course, Roy Clark, who plays guitar like he's playing the banjo.
1: Yes, yeah.
0: And I remember watching him. It was like on Hee Haw or something. He was a guest. Or I think he was part of the cast or whatnot. And it's like basically soloing nonstop. Like it's when you're playing banjo and you're finger picking like that, your whole play, all your lines is like a solo.
1: Yeah, you're trying to put emphasis on some notes, but you gotta want to try to keep the drive, you know. So you try to fill up all the space with the drones, and it gets pretty, you know, complicated.

0: when you once you get in that zone.
1: It is.
0: But once you decipher the hieroglyphics of the banjo, you can really get in there.
1: Yeah. It's a lot of thinking, right? Because, I mean, when you're playing guitar, you can attest to this, you can cheat, right? Like guitar, there's all sorts of ways of cheating when you're strumming chords, even some of the fills. With a banjo, you can't. Like, you almost can't cheat with a banjo.
0: I don't want to praise cheating, but I do cheat on the banjo, too.
1: How does one cheat on the banjo?
0: Oh, that's a secret of the trade.
1: Okay.
0: Secret.
1: All right, we won't tell nobody.
2: I mean, I will say that the a lot of guitar music is derived from the banjo. So you brought up Roy Clark, but, like, a lot of that, like, Nashville-style chicken-picking Telecaster stuff is derived from banjo playing because they were all in the same scene.
1: Right.
2: And a lot of the acoustic guitar music in a lot of the acoustic guitar playing in bluegrass is built to either imitate the banjo or imitate the fiddle.
1: Hear that when I hear Chet Atkins play. You hear a lot of that. That's just absolutely insane. How and when did you guys get together?
0: Lucas and I have been playing music since 2014, 15, I think. We were busking a lot at Sherbrooke Metro and all around the city. But
1: I've never heard that. Sherbrooke Metro. You're so used, like, you know, Place des Arts, there's Bonaventure, and this is so cool that it actually extends to other parts of the line.
2: Because I know what day you're talking about specifically. Yeah. There was a night, it was after an all-nighter, and we went to play in the Metro in the morning.
1: Sherbrooke Metro
2: at 7 a.m. after pulling an all-nighter in a Schlager. But, you know, that was our early 20s. But, yeah, so we played together there for a while. We were kind of in the same scene, this whole, like, folk sal kind of world that was happening in the early 2000s. Well, sorry, no, around 2012, 2013.
1: What did you say, folk sal?
2: Yeah, so this happened in English Canada and in the States. There was this whole thing, like, freak folk kind of. Freak folk kind of became this kind of, like,
1: kind of like
2: folk
1: jam grass? No, I'm just kidding.
0: more like acoustic punk, I'd say.
2: Yeah, it became folk punk in the rest of Canada or in the United States. Here in Quebec, we called it folk sal, and the scene really became like
1: Michelle shocked and different.
2: Well, a lot of the punks back then were putting down their electric guitars, and you know they were tired of dragging amplifiers around, and a lot of them picked up banjos and accordions and stuff. And you know, a lot of them were traveling, so they couldn't travel with their 212 Marshall stacks and stuff like that, 412 Marshall stacks. So a lot of them started getting into banjo music. And, you know, to me, the character of folk music traditionally is very punk as well. So it kind of blended very well. And in Quebec, it became very formalized and became this thing that we called folk sal. There were three festivals up in Saint-Rose-du-Nord in the Saguenay region.
1: Well, that's cool.
2: So we were kind of in that same world. But then later on, this fella called Jean-Baptiste Cardinaux, who was an American, actually, came up here. Doesn't sound American, does he? Came up here.
1: American.
2: Yeah, exactly. And he was a mandolin player. So me and him were in a band together. And then Cedric joined that band back in the day. So that's kind of when we started playing music more together. That was, I guess, our first band together. That was a different band because what happened is he got deported back to the States.
1: And you took over.
0: Kind of. And then COVID happened. And, we got together for this band around like 2021 or something like that.
1: It's incredible, I guess week after week how COVID is a deciding factor or a starting point for much stuff.
2: Well, we had a lot of time to think. Cedric, when COVID was just finishing and things were opening up again, I remember Cedric gave me a call and was like, I'm starting a bluegrass band. Do you want to play guitar in it? So that's why this is very much Cedric's
1: after
2: band.
1: After COVID, he could have been starting a polka band and you would have been on board.
2: I do play accordion.
1: You got some live dates coming up. We're going to talk about that in a moment. We're going to hear the song called Old Dog, New Tricks, not to be confused with the album's title, which is Old Dog, New Licks, which is out now. Tell us about this song.
0: I was listening to a lot of Bill Monroe back in the day, and I was kind of bored and watched a lot of James Bond movie. And then there's this line where Judi Dench says to Daniel Craig, you're like an old dog, new tricks.
1: I've never heard James Bond and Bill Monroe together
0: in an instrumental tune. So
1: I love it.
2: You got to hear their duo album, man. It's a great record.
1: Bond Bill and Monroe and 007. All right. We have Lucas and Cedric of Picky Pickers. Their album is called Old Dog, New Licks. We're going to hear the track called Old Dog, New Tricks. Sabrina, you ready?
3: Let's dance.
1: Hit it.

0: Old Dog's new tricks, Montreal's own Picky Pickers, and check it out on the album. It is out now, Old Dog's New Licks.
1: You guys have a show coming up. You're playing a music fest in Verdun. Talk to us about that.
2: Yeah, we're playing Dame Festive, which is a, I think it's out on the street. They set up stages on Wellington in Verdun, and we are playing there on May 30th, I believe at 8:30 p.m., if I'm not mistaken, at the Saint-Desjardins, so the Desjardins stage.
1: Verdun is always an incredible place for things like that. I just love the whole setup there. They used to do an annual festival there where I think Maroon 5 even headlined one year, so it's just a great setup for
3: that. Was that Folkfest Sur le Canal, or?
1: Yeah, is that? Or is that Lachine? No, that's
2: Oh no, that's technically
1: it's kind of in between, right?
2: Folkfest sur le Canal, Folk sur le Canal is now just Festival sur le Canal.
0: Yes, exactly. Right.
2: And that's just on the other side of the canal from St. Henry. So I guess it's technically either Point St. Charles or Verdun, depending how far you are.
1: Beautiful area for that sort of stuff. And you guys do a jam night every Wednesday night.
2: We do.
1: Talk to us.
3: You do it.
1: Okay, right off the bat, you're the leader of the band, right?
3: Yes.
1: I'm looking at him for permission every time I ask something. Every question, he looks at Luke, he's like, can I answer?
2: It's because I talk too much. He's used to me butting in all the time.
3: I'm just a little shy, you know.
1: It's all right. I'm just butting in.
3: But yeah, we do host a bluegrass and old time country jam on Wednesday night at Honey Martin.
1: In NDG.
3: In NDG, yes.
1: Oh, that's a great spot.
2: Yeah,
1: great spot.
2: We've been doing it for about a year and a half now. I'm currently on pat leave, so I'm not going to be there until the end of...
0: Congratulations.
2: Yeah, I'm not going to be there until July. I'm coming back in July, but Sed has amazing guests lined up to co-host in my chair. So,
3: some local legends.
1: Yeah. Great music stuff always coming out of Honey Rose. Fantastic.
2: Honey Martin.
1: Yeah. Okay, the album is called Old Dog, New Licks. It's out now. Montreal's own Picky Pickers. And you can catch them at Dame Festive on May 30th. Showtime, 8:30 p.m. And jam night every Wednesday at Honey Martin's in NDG. Gentlemen, thank you so much for dropping by.
2: Thank you, guys. Seriously,
3: thanks for having us.
2: You guys are my rock stars. CBC is the soundtrack

0: my life.
1: Lucas, thank you so much for coming in. You have made my afternoon with that music. What a great way to start a Tuesday afternoon. You won't even be bothered if you're stuck in traffic, but you hear, you know, the fiddle going and
2: I guess
1: the banjo
2: Lita will
1: going.
2: Inform us now, right?
1: Yeah, Lita will.
3: That was just amazing. And we do have a couple of major slowdowns, 25 south to the LaFontaine Tunnel, just around tunnel entrance. There's actually quite a big accident. They should have that out of the way after Suda has news. But and we also have a train delay. Not the REM. That's working perfectly. The Saint-Jérôme trains both directions having problems in the Vimont sector, and that's because of a switching issue.

7 degrees in Montreal, mostly cloudy right now. A little windy as well tonight, down to 20. And there was a Humidex, by the way. Right now, with that humidity, it feels like 33. Tomorrow's high, 22 degrees, with a mix of sun and cloud by the afternoon. I'm Sabrina Marindola. 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News is next.

0: CBC News. It's 3:30. I'm Sather Krishnan with your CBC News from Montreal. The Formula One Canadian Grand Prix rolls into town this weekend, and that could make getting around town a challenge. Well, to help Formula One fans and the general public navigate through this major event and others going around in the city, a news conference was held outside Jean Drapeau, a metro station. Our Sharon Yunin Reynold was there. So Sharon, what can people expect?
1: So of course, we can expect thousands of people flocking to the city this weekend. The organizers of the Grand Prix say they're expecting up to 160,000 people per day at Parc Jean Drapeau alone. So that doesn't even include all the other events that happen throughout the city. Tickets for the Grand Prix are fully sold out. This is also happening at the same time as the Montreal Canadiens playoff run. So fans, for those games are expected to flock to watch parties all over the city. So the overall message today is take public transit. Avoid driving at all costs. There will be no parking at all on Île Sainte-Hélène, except for people with mobility issues who have requested accommodation from event organizers. Parc Jean Drapeau says it's also supplying additional bike parking for cyclists. Here's a little bit from Sandrine Garneau, an official with the Grand Prix.
2: It is super important to limit as much as possible vehicular transport in the area surrounding Parc Jean Drapeau. That includes Victoria Bridge, Pierre Dupuy, and Bridge Bonaventure. So we count on everyone's collaboration to make this as smooth and as easy as possible. We did great strides last year. We're just keep on building on that now.
1: So on road closures, not by Parc Jean Drapeau, we know that there will be many downtown to make way for F1 festivities on Peel and Crescent Street. The city says it's also finalizing some additional closures because of the Montreal Canadiens playoff game. So we're expecting them to send us that information as soon as they have it. And they say that people should check the city's website for the latest information, Suda.
0: All right. Thank you very much, Sharon Yunin Reynold, reporting live from studio. The bail hearing of a 72-year-old lawyer that was set to get underway this afternoon at the Montreal Coast Courthouse has been postponed till Thursday. Daniel Rochefort is facing a series of sex-related charges allegedly involving a minor. Melissa Francois was at the courthouse this morning and spoke to the prosecutor in this case.
3: Prosecutor Marissa Maria Casadelis believes Daniel Rochefort should stay behind bars while waiting for his trial.
4: We're objecting to the release of Mr. Rochefort to, first of all, assure the protection of the victims and the public.
3: Rochefort is facing 9 charges, including sexual interference, invitation to sexual touching, and sexual assault. The alleged abuse occurred between 2007 until 2012 and involved one child. He's also facing charges of child luring and making child pornography after being caught by a police investigator who was pretending to be a 12-year-old girl. The bail is on these 2 files. Prosecutor Casadelis will try to show that Rochefort's detention is necessary for the safety of the public and to

0: maintain confidence in the administration of justice. Rochefort founded Rochefort and Associates in 1996, a firm that specializes in labor and administrative law. He has represented several police officers, including former Montreal police chief Philippe Pichet. Mélissa François, CBC News, Montreal.
1: A new report from Montreal's Youth Council says many young women and girls don't feel safe in the city. It says many are uncomfortable when walking city streets or taking public transit, especially at night. The study found street harassment, including catcalling and unwanted touching, is a growing concern among youth. Gaëlle Guillaume is the Montreal Youth Council president.
2: Young people are really concerned about all like the humanitarian crisis. I could say like more the social crisis in Montreal. The feeling of safety is not only about like urban design and what we usually think. Also like about crimes and like criminality and stuff. It's really about the social cohesion.
1: Advocates are now calling for stronger laws, more education, and safer public spaces for teens and young adults. A proposed energy deal between Newfoundland and Labrador and Hydro-Québec is facing major criticism. A group of experts appointed by the Newfoundland and Labrador government believes the deal doesn't serve the province's long-term interests. They warn that it could limit future economic growth and energy development. They also say the agreement gives Hydro-Québec too much control over the future development of Churchill Falls and Gull Island. Newfoundland and Labrador suspended negotiations last fall pending this review. Premier Tony Wakeham says major changes will be needed for talks to resume. A new negotiating team has now been appointed ahead of further discussions with Quebec. Organizers of the Canadian Tulip Festival are already mulling over the funding question over the next year. The annual festival, one of the biggest events in Ottawa, wrapped up Monday. It attracted more than 300,000 visitors from around the world this year, but planting more than 1 million tulips comes at a price. Joe Hall is the festival's executive director. She says their funding was recently cut in half, and that's led to more paid programming like flower tools and a tulip taxi visitors can jump on board.
3: So this is about the same number as last year. In years past, we'd have about 100,000 more because we had our American friends joining. We see less of the American folks coming up in the past couple of years.
1: The 2027 will mark the Tulip Festival's 75th anniversary. Hall hopes they'll get additional funding so they can include live music and an interactive Tulip Town Square at next year's festival. And finally, the Megal Tunnel Boring Machine is beginning its digging journey at the Blue Line Metro Extension, and it has a name. It was christened Lisette, after Lisette Saint-Ange. She was Montreal's first woman metro operator. The three-story machine will take more than a year to excavate the underground rock all the way to the future Anjou Metro Station. And that was the CBC News.
4: Thank you very much, Sudha Krishnan from the CBC Montreal Newsroom. I'm Sabrina Marindola. Thank you so much for joining us here on Let's Go. And Sudha, I learned something new. Lita was talking about it as well. Lisette Saint-Ange was the first female metro driver in this city.
1: I know.
4: And now I know because of the boring machine.
1: Yeah.
4: Named after her.
5: Isn't that nice?
4: So that's a nice ode.
5: Yes.
1: Yeah, and it's a humongous machine.
5: Rather.
1: Huge.
5: How many stories? It's something
1: like
5: seven.
1: Three. Yeah, they say like three stories. Like
5: That's crazy.
1: It's huge, and it goes like 15 meters a day or something like that.
5: And
1: it
5: puts the cement blocks in place. I mean, it's really quite
1: impressive.
5: A nice machine that we should keep it around for a while. Just bore holes everywhere.
4: Well, it sounds like it'll take a while. So.
1: Yeah. I mean, they're saying that they're hoping like 2028, believe.
5: Yes.
1: So they're saying more than a year, right?
4: Yeah.
1: So, yeah.
4: Okay. Here we go. As the metro stations are coming, and thanks in part to that boring machine, Lisette Saint-Ange, the boring machine Lisette. All right, Sudha, thank you so much for this. We're going to touch base again. First, though, I do just want to let you know, coming up in this half hour, I'm going to tell you what animal you need to be looking out for this time of year.
5: Oh, boy.
4: Little public service announcement, especially while you're out on the road. So, Lita, this will concern you.
5: Okay.
4: And I just want to add a personal anecdote to that as well. It's not the same animal. However, over the weekend, I was in my living room. I was folding laundry, got around to doing a lot of laundry this weekend. And
5: nice.
4: I was folding and folding. And then off to...

0: my left, there's a window on my left, and I just hear, it sounded like a knock. And I thought, oh, who would knock on the window? And the window's pretty high. And it was a robin that hit my window. Not too bad. It wasn't too hard. It flew away. It was fine. A little startled, but it was fine. And I thought, I should really maybe start keeping my blinds down or half open or something to kind of prevent that glare. I thought I had to do some window washing, but I guess my window's clean if the bird thought it was going to fly right through there. And so I put off the window washing, not going to happen. And now I keep my blinds down. Okay. It's just we haven't had much sun. So I like opened everything up and let all the sunlight in until that little robin hit the window. But it's fine. It flew away. All is well. I saw it this morning again, so it's hanging out. But maybe a little public service announcement. I know some, I think it's the borough of St. Laurent, where they have stencils that you put in the window.
1: And, well, they say that's a very good idea to do that, to put stencils.
0: Yeah.
2: Oh,
0: but
2: really?
0: Something that can cut the reflection so that the bird knows there's a window pane there.
2: Got it.
0: Yeah. So that's my little announcement. But I'll tell you what animal to look out for this time of year, especially.
2: Will it knock on my window?
0: It shouldn't.
2: Okay.
0: No, if it does, you have another problem.
2: Okay, got it.
0: Suda, we'll chat in an hour.
1: Absolutely.
0: That's Suda Christian from the CBC Montreal newsroom, trying to protect the birds here. And by the way, yes, our Bird Nerd segment coming very soon. We are looking to get that underway in June here at some point, as the birds are getting, I'm seeing more and more of them. I'm seeing more colors. I saw a cardinal this morning. I was just so disappointed when that robin hit my window. So then I put the blinds down immediately. Lita, over to you. What's happening on the roads and transit?
2: Well, you know what? I mean, like, I don't know where to start. Well, first of all, let's start with what's going on in public transit. REM working very well, all three branches at this point. The Saint-Jérôme line issues this afternoon with 30 to 35 minute delays due to a signaling problem around the Vimont area. So trains are late, all of them to and from. So just want to let you know about that. We will be talking Grand Prix a little later on. And one of the ways you can get to the Grand Prix is, of course, the river taxis, and the ones that are specially designed to go to Parc Jean Drapeau for all the festivals and the F1. Save you some time, but I bet it would be a good idea to reserve in advance for those. And if you are currently heading towards the 640 in the westbound direction, just around the 15, stalled car. It's off to the right-hand side. Just be careful of it, okay?
0: Great. Now you let us know it's there, Lita. We'll be extra careful and slow down a little more in that area. Thanks very much, Lita. Well, the feeling is palpable. You can feel it in the city. That buzz, that Habs fever continues. The Montreal Canadiens have reached the Eastern Conference Finals, and it's thanks to the team's only player with a Stanley Cup ring.
3: Carrier ahead. Over the line comes Newhook. Shooting! Is going to play Carolina in the Eastern Conference Final.
0: Canadiens forward Alex Newhook played the hero in overtime of Game 7 last night against the Buffalo Sabres when he scored his seventh goal of the playoffs. And it seems he likes to score in Game 7. This was his second consecutive series-clinching goal. Newhook scored the winner late in Game 7 of the Canadiens' first-round series. That one was against the Tampa Bay Lightning, and he did it then. And now he did it again against the Buffalo Sabres. So here he is speaking after the game last night.
4: Talk to me a little bit about what this journey is like, and the kid from St. John's, and all of a sudden you look and you scored the winning goal in two consecutive game sevens.
5: Yeah, it's cool. I mean, you know, it takes the whole group to get where we're at right now, but you know, I'm very proud to be from Newfoundland Labrador and to be able to represent my province on the biggest stage here in the playoffs. It's a lot of fun. I'm sure back home everyone's having a great time right now. I don't think the time of day really matters to them, so I'm sure they're having a good time back home.
0: Well, as Newhook mentioned, nearly 1,000 kilometers away in his hometown of St. John's, Newfoundland, family and friends have been cheering him on. And let's go as Boshko Maric caught up. I guess she's the ultimate hockey mom today. Boshko Maric caught up with Newhook's mother, Paula Newhook. He called her earlier today to find out what it's been like to see her son having so much playoff success.

0: I mean, obviously, super excited, you know, to just see. I mean, their team played so well, and to come down to an overtime in Game 7, certainly super excited, and to see Alex get that goal. I mean, there's just really no words to describe the emotions at that time.
1: What were the nerves? What were your level of nerves? I mean, I know I was freaking out on the couch watching overtime. I can't imagine what it was like for you.
0: Yeah, I got to be honest. I think up until Game 7, I thought we kept it pretty under control. But certainly yesterday was a long day waiting for that 9 p.m. start here in Newfoundland. Definitely some great excitement mixed with some anxiety for sure. And certainly then when it went to overtime, I mean, really, it was definitely a, I'm not even sure if it was sit on the edge of your seat or stand at that point, because it was just so exciting. So, you know, certainly to see Montreal Canadiens pull it out in the end was beyond.
1: Have you had a chance to catch any of the playoff games here in Montreal at the Bell Center so far?
0: Yes, I was fortunate to get out to games 3 and 4 of the first round and the second round. So the home games, and I mean, you know, the Bell Center is just beyond. The place is just electric, and there's no better way to describe it, I don't think, than that.
1: In St. John's, I'm wondering, because I know Alex's sister, your daughter, is also a professional hockey player. She was in the playoffs in the PWHL just a couple weeks ago. Is there, like, are there watch parties happening in St. John's? Are people following the new Hooks?
0: Yeah, absolutely. You know, the people of Newfoundland and Labrador have always been so supportive. And, I mean, we cannot thank them enough, really, for the support we've received. So, there's definitely been watch parties. You know, the kids have both overlapped, actually, on a couple of occasions. So we've set up a couple of, you know, set up two TVs side by side, sort of, you know, flicking back and forth. And it's been super exciting, you know, and with a lot of support from friends and families. We've even been going around to some friends' houses, you know, throughout the series, and getting to watch and sharing the excitement with family and friends.
1: Going forward, obviously, Alex is a cup champion. How monumental is this playoff run for you and for him? And what are you kind of expecting and looking forward to in the next round?
0: You know, I think, honestly, we've kind of been going game by game, series by series, and trying not to get too ahead of ourselves. The boys are playing great. The team looks great. But, you know, I think next up is Carolina. They're certainly a tough team to contend with, I'm sure. So we're just looking forward to it, and can't wait to get the next round started.
1: New Hook's name is on the TV right now, on our French news. People are talking about him. People are in love with him right now because of what he has done for the team. How does that feel to you?
0: It feels great. I mean, you know, it's especially for Alex coming off injury. You know, you never know how you're fitting back in the lineup and stuff. But I must say, he's embraced it. He's feeling great. The players, the city of Montreal, the staff, I mean, everyone has really embraced him, and things are working out. So very excited. We love Montreal. We love the team. We love the city. You know, it's been just such a positive experience for Alex and for us. And we're looking forward to getting back there and cheering them on in the next round.
2: Paula Newhook on the line with Let's Go's Boshko Marich earlier today. She is the mother of Canadian forward Alex Newhook, who scored that winning goal in Game 7 last night. I bet she is the ultimate hockey mom here this morning. So there you go. All right, Lita, let's get a look at the roads and transit.
3: And you know what? Yesterday was super quiet, and everybody was at home planting and doing all sorts of stuff and folding laundry, of course. But now everyone's on the road all at once, and crowded. Yeah, the Metropolitan westbound all the way from the Anjou interchange right through the Decarie interchange, and seeing delays to the south shore, a lot of them actually on the 25 south down through the Lafontaine tunnel, of close to a 60 minute delay. And even if you're trying to get into the northbound side of the 25 before the 440, an accident, and another accident too just on the inbound side of the tunnel just before the East Charron bridge.
2: Thank you very much, Lita. I was just mentioning about 10 minutes ago, my little encounter over the weekend. It was pretty unfortunate when a red-breasted robin hit my window. It sounded like a knock on the window, and

0: authority here. This person saying closing the blinds often does not work to prevent bird collisions because the issue is most often the reflection happening on the outside surface. And so then when it comes to decals and stickers and stencils or anything to prevent collisions, those must be on the outside of the window. Thank you so much for that clarification. I did know that the stencils had to be on the outside of the window. So if you are getting any stencils to prevent those bird collisions, you have to stick them outside, not on the inside. And now I know about my blind. I'm actually not helping very much. They don't do much to prevent.
1: So, but it's good to know about the decals being on the outside.
0: Yeah. Thank you. That's why I wanted to read that message so that everyone knows so we could save a few birds. I'm very thankful that, I mean, that incident yesterday, it wasn't too bad. It was a little startled, but it did fly away just fine. But there's another animal that you have to look out for, especially if you're driving in the eastern townships. Lita, how are the townships?
1: Hello. Townships are good right now, but curious to know. Couldn't be a turkey, maybe?
0: No. Not a turkey. Another animal that starts with T. Turtle.
1: Oh,
0: yes.
1: Oh.
0: You may come across turtles on the side of the road, or maybe they're even in the middle of the road. And this can also be said for the Laurentians. If you're going through the Montérégie as well, you do want to keep your eye out for turtles because this is the time of year. They're now coming out of hibernation.
1: Are groups of them?
0: They're around. We have quite a few of them in Quebec. And so they're much more visible this time of year. And Annie Ferland, she's a project manager at Nature Conservancy of Canada. And she spoke with Quebec AM host Julia Caron this morning about this very thing.
2: This time of year is party time for the turtles, really, because they've been sleeping all winter. They have a very short season here in Quebec to do all of their life cycles. So they're coming out of hibernation. Well, they did come out of hibernation in April. And now they're wandering around. They're feeding. They're looking at where they could potentially lay their eggs soon around the, you know, beginning of June. They will start laying their eggs. So right now they're just prospecting and going all around. And they're increasingly going onto roads, which puts them at risk of collisions, unfortunately, with cars.
3: I like your description that it's party time because it really is an important time for them. And we who share their ecosystem need to know about that. Can you give a sense of why turtles are on the roads? Why roads in particular?
2: Well, because turtles, they lay their eggs in sunny areas onto gravel soil. And the roads are exactly that. They're warm. They're sunny. They have often gravel on the side. So they tend to also be along wetlands and water courses right in the habitat of turtles, which can wander around 200 meters from the water, depending on the species. So cars are in the habitat, and the turtles are looking for a nice warm place to lay their eggs. And that's the sad reality, that there's a lot of roads in the habitat of turtles. So we've put up a platform. It's a website, actually. It's called carapace.ca, where everybody who sees a turtle everywhere in Quebec can report their observation. And so that helps us to identify where the turtles are at risk of collisions. And also that helps us to bring the turtles to a rehabilitation center, which now exists in Quebec. There's only one. It's in Laval. It's a Centre de Réhabilitation des Tortues du Québec. So people can report their turtles if they're injured. There's volunteers who are going to come with a car, transport the turtle to the rehabilitation center.
3: For people who don't have their computer screens open in front of them right now, what should someone do if they see a turtle on the road?
2: Well, if you see a turtle on the road, first of all, if it's really at risk of getting hit by a car, you can, you know, safely stop. Don't ever put yourself at risk. So make sure you can safely stop, and then you can help the turtle cross the road, going in the same direction it originally wanted to go. So don't put it back in the water and don't make it go back. It will go back where it wants to go. It's very stubborn. So like make it go to the right direction, make it cross the road safely. There's also instructions on carapace.ca for more aggressive species that would be likely to maybe bite you. So there's

0: special precautions for those, like especially the big snapping turtle. So you help it cross safely, and then you can report your observation on carapace.ca.
1: Well, now we know why the turtle crossed the road. Annie Ferland, project manager at Nature Conservancy of Canada. So look out for those turtles on these Quebec roads.

0: called Kiss Burn. It's by Montreal band By Perula, and it's off their upcoming album called Something Out of Nothing. Look out for that album in a couple of weeks from now. It comes out on June the 5th, and they will be performing at La Sala Rosa shortly after that album launch on June the 11th. We are 3 minutes away from your national and international newscast. The World This Hour coming up. First, though, let's get an update on your commute from Lita.
1: And just checking out the commutes as far as trains go, the EXO trains I'm talking about. Still problems with Saint-Jérôme, 30 to 35 minute delays between the stations. And that's both directions. Saint-Jérôme is due to a problem around the Vimont station. But you know what's working really well? The REM and new REM line, too, A3. So far, so good. Of course, this is perfect REM weather, isn't it? But enjoy at this point. We do have an elevator out, though, unfortunately, at one of the high stations. That's the Kirkland Station elevator, currently not functioning at all.

It's mostly sunny here at my skylight here, as I see the glass ceiling that sends in the sun's rays into studio here in downtown Montreal at the CBC. It's 27 degrees, but Trudeau Airport is reporting mostly cloudy skies. I'm looking at Blainville. I see a couple of scattered showers there. So the conditions this afternoon really might change.

0: depending on where you are, but it's humid everywhere across southern Quebec. Humidex right now is 33. Tonight, really warm. 20 degrees is the overnight low tonight. And then tomorrow, temperature holds steady. We may make it up to 22 degrees. Showers in the morning, clearing by the afternoon. Windy, though. Wind gusts tomorrow up to 50 kilometers an hour. I'm Sabrina Marindola. Stay with us. News is next.
1: Feel that? That's the thrill of the Northern Super League. And it's back on CBC Gem, with six fierce clubs battling all season long for glory. From coast to coast, Canada's first professional women's soccer league is bringing the heat. 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
3: Behind big music stars Canadians love, people like Michael Bublé, Anne Murray, Bachman Turner Overdrive, Jan Arden, Bryan Adams, there's the legendary manager Bruce Allen. Well, he's finally getting his laurels, and we're putting him under the spotlight to tell his story.
4: From CBC News, The World This Hour, I'm Gina Louise Phillips. This year marks the final flying season for Canada's snowbirds. The squadron of classic Tudor jets will be grounded soon until their replacements arrive years from now. Corey Seegers explains.
5: For the past 55 years, the Canadian snowbirds have shown off their aerial acrobatics and dramatic flybys at thousands of events across North America. The smoke trails weaving their way into the fabric of Canadian history. Though Tuesday, Defence Minister David McGuinty announced the aircraft will be grounded after the 2026 flying season in October.
6: And we have every assurance that the fleet is well positioned to serve for another season, and that at that point the decision was made on the recommendation of the Air Force that we would transition to a new fleet.
5: Dan Dempsey is a member of the Snowbird Alumni Association and former pilot.
7: This announcement by the minister marks a profoundly disappointing moment for millions of Canadians from coast to coast who've been inspired by the snowbirds.
5: McGuinty says the federal government is acquiring a new fleet of CT-157 Siskin II aircraft, but they aren't expected to be operational until the early 2030s. Corey Seegers, CBC News, Edmonton.
4: What is to be the largest graphite mine in the G7, it has begun construction in Quebec. The project is expected to supply critical minerals for several sectors, including electric vehicles. As Rafi Bujikanian reports, the mine's owners are optimistic despite recent turmoil in the industry.
8: We have signed 56 agreements on critical minerals with more than 10 countries.
9: Prime Minister Mark Carney standing in front of a graphite mine where mining vehicles have been at a standstill for years.
8: The world needs reliable partners.
9: Nouveau Monde Graphite got all its permits approved by Quebec in 2021, the company says. But President Éric Desauliers says Ottawa designating the project as one in the national interest allowed multiple federal departments to coordinate.
10: To make sure the different stakeholders really understand what we're trying to achieve, the vision here.
9: That vision challenged by auto giant Honda, confirming last week it is indefinitely pausing plans for a $15 billion electric vehicle production chain in Ontario. Desaulniers says Honda would have been one of many clients and points out his mine alone could not have met everyone's needs. Rafi Bujikan, Young CBC News, Saint-Michel-de-Saint, Quebec.
4: Newfoundland and Labrador Premier Tony Wakeham says a proposed energy deal with Hydro-Québec is not in the best interest of his province. This comes after an independent panel released its long-awaited review of the Churchill Falls Memorandum of Understanding. It was signed by the province's previous Liberal government in 2024.
11: The report makes it clear that on issues ranging from pricing to transmission rights to the restricted ability of Newfoundland and Labrador to access our own electricity for economic development to the saddling of our province with long-term debt, there are credible and realistic alternatives to the terms of the inherited MOU.
4: Wakeham is now appointing a negotiating team to hammer out the province's proposed changes to the deal. San Diego police say the teenage boys suspected of killing three men at a mosque appear to have been radicalized online. Authorities say they uncovered writings outlining hateful beliefs tied to religion and race. They also found more than 30 guns and a crossbow. During yesterday's shooting, a security guard exchanged fire with the suspects. Police Chief Scott Wall says that prevented a much larger tragedy.

0: tragedy.
1: His actions, without a doubt, delayed and ultimately deterred these two individuals from gaining access to the greater areas of the mosque, where as many as 140 kids were within 15 feet of these suspects.
0: The security guard was killed along with two other adult men. Police are treating the investigation as a hate crime. In hockey news, San Jose is the latest expansion team in the Professional Women's Hockey League. It joins recent newcomers, Hamilton, Ontario, Detroit, and Las Vegas. The league will kick off its fourth season with 12 teams this fall. And that is the World This Hour. For CBC News, I'm Gina Louise Phillips.
2: Hi, good afternoon. I'm Sabrina Marindola. It's muggy out there. Humidex now climbing. Feels like 34 with that humidity, and the temperature has now hit 28 degrees. No, it's not July. It's May. We're getting this very hot day in May here this afternoon, and I hope you had a wonderful long weekend. I'm so happy to be back with you here today. And coming up, we're going to have more new music with Duke on this New Music Tuesday. Stick around for that. Plus, we are also going to bring you this international headline, the story that is making news all around the world, the latest on the Ebola epidemic in Eastern Congo. Health experts are worried at how fast the deadly virus is spreading, and we're going to check in with an expert here in Montreal with the director of McGill's Department of Global and Public Health. Dr. Joanne Liu will be my guest. She's coming up in about 15 minutes. So let's do it. Let's go.

0: little later in the program, we are going to talk about that long-awaited report on Churchill Falls on that deal that was struck, that memorandum of understanding between the Quebec government and Newfoundland and Labrador. That report was just released today. It says the deal on the table with Quebec is not in the best interests of Newfoundland and Labrador. So why not? And what does this mean for the future of this deal? We'll talk about that. Plus, what do you eat in a day? Would you say overall you're a pretty healthy eater? We're going to check in with the latest report here. We'll speak with one of the co-authors of this report and a researcher from Université Laval that has just published what they call the most comprehensive report on Quebecers' eating habits. So as Quebecers, how do we do? Do we eat well or not? And let me know how you think you do, scale of 1 to 10. Are you hitting those food groups every day? How are you doing in terms of what's on the table and what you feed yourself? You can text me, 514-566-9066. Right now, let's check in with Lita. She is back from a long, long weekend. Lita, you're laughing. Yes. How do you think you do on the food groups?
1: You know, it depends on the day because I'm pretty easygoing. So if I go over to someone's place and they say, here, try this. And it's not that, you know, it's not perfect for
0: it's not healthy.
1: Okay, that would be a good way to put it. And I'll try it. I'll. And I rarely refuse food. So whether it's pizza, poutine, whether it's a gorgeous salad, you know, it depends.
0: You know, I wonder if there's something to it where some of these popular Quebec traditional dishes,
1: yes.
0: You know, you're feeling patriotic when you're eating like a Montreal smoked meat sandwich. Although, I don't know, that might be a little too high on the salt scale.
1: I think so.
0: Yeah.
1: You know, and now we have new labels on food where, you know, it just, you know, too much fat in this or too much sodium in this and just all sorts of labels. So sometimes I just, you know, the expressions, throw caution to the wind and just have
0: that for it.
1: Third piece of pizza and fourth piece of pizza.
0: Well, Lita, you've been eating pizza on game nights.
1: It's game night.
0: And it's been working well because every time you've had pizza on game night, the Habs win.
1: And,
0: so thank you, Lita, for taking one for the team.
1: You're welcome. You're welcome. I've got Anne-Marie on hold, by the way.
0: Oh.
1: I'm wondering if she's not on the REM, the heading along the 40. By the way, the comments that I've been receiving about the A3, that's the Anse-à-l'Orme branch with four new stations, is that they're enjoying it. Now, some of the comments are they weren't sure if it would be too loud, but apparently it isn't. It's drowned out by the transport trucks on the 40, so that's a good thing. But most of the time,

0: time, people are getting seats, so it's not jam-packed as of yet. And parking so far hasn't been a problem so far. We're dealing with day one, though, of, you know, the first rush hour. So we'll be watching it. I'll also watch the effect that we'll have on the volume that heads along the 40 and also along the 20. And I've just put out word to the EXO group to see if they can track this, if it's going to affect the people on the Vaudreuil-Hudson train line, if it's going to change the amount of people, because there, often in the morning, it's standing room only. So we'll check that. And right now, speaking of the West, there is a delay. If you have to head over the Gallipo Bridge, it's backing up into St. Anne de Bellevue.
1: Hot and humid this afternoon. You probably have the AC going right now. It's 28 degrees. Humidex of 34. We're expecting to make that humidex of 35 this afternoon. The wind's starting to taper off. Wind gusts right now at about 36 kilometers an hour. They were higher than 40 just about half an hour ago. Tonight, very mild, 20 degrees. That's the overnight low. Normal nighttime low this time of year is 9. So it's going to be very warm tonight. Another night where I'll sleep with my window open. I did that last night. Going to do it again tonight with these temperatures. A few scattered showers. And then tomorrow, a few showers early in the morning. But those will quickly taper off by the afternoon. Now, already by 9 a.m., expect the showers to stop. And then a mix of sun and cloud throughout the afternoon tomorrow. Another very warm day. 25 degrees is the high for tomorrow. And Thursday and Friday, looking sunny. 17 degrees on Thursday and Friday, sunshine with a high near 21. Time for some music. And it's Tuesday here, so that means New Music Tuesdays on Let's Go. So here's Duke. This is his pick of the day.

Hi, Sabrina. My pick of the day today for New Music Tuesdays is Sha Frank with Body Unplugged. This is a single from the Montreal singer-songwriter's latest album, Aura, on Septième Ciel Records. Born in Brooklyn, New York, of Haitian origin, Sha Frank grew up in Montreal. She's never been bogged down by the concept of musical genres. On Aura, she touches on pop, R&B, hip-hop, zouk, and compas. I don't even know how you would categorize the song we're going to hear today. As a matter of fact, Aura won the Felix Trophy last year for Best R&B Soul Album at Gala La Disque. On Body, she touches on the very sensitive subject of body shaming. Sha will actually join us live in studio on June 9th for a sit-down interview for New Music Tuesdays. So, my pick of the day today, some MTL talent. She's joined us here on Let's Go a couple of years ago. Here's Sha Frank. Next month she'll be live with us here in studio. This one's called Body Unplugged.

0: More local music, more new music. That is Sha Frank. That one's called Body Unplugged. And look out for the album called Aura. It is 16 minutes past 4 o'clock. Over to Lita with a look at the roads and transit.
1: And I did just get off the phone with Anne-Marie from west of the island, from the Saint-Lazare area, and talking about, of course, the REM A3 and the bus redesign. So that's something you must take into account. You may have to just learn a new route. So just get on either EXO. They have where you can track your bus as it heads to the REM station. More than likely from that end of the island, from Vaudreuil, you will probably be into the Anse-à-l'Orme station. It's hard to get out of the habit of calling it Anse-à-l'Orme.
0: Yeah, because we yes. You know, we refer to Anse-à-l'Orme. I've been doing it for years. Yeah,
1: yes, the
0: street is called Anse-à-l'Orme, but yes. Now this train branch is Anse-à-l'Orme.
1: Correct. And, the Kirkland, the elevator also was pointed out to me, is still not working. So that could be a problem for some. It's a very tall transit station. So watch out for that. Other than that, the A3 has been working very well for us. So has, if you're taking the A4 or the De Montagne line, also working well. Now, those trains, the Saint-Jérôme, I've been talking about the delays, up to 30 minutes. We're now down to 20 minutes, and that should be over shortly. They did fix the switching problem and the signaling problem that was happening at Vimont Station.
0: Thank you very much, Lita. We'll check back in with you in about 10 minutes. Right now, let's talk about a big international story that is getting everyone's attention, including the World Health Organization. The WHO says it is deeply concerned by the scale and the speed of this latest Ebola epidemic in eastern Congo. Now, according to the latest numbers from the field, there are reports that at least 131 deaths, and there are reports of more than 500 suspected cases. Now, just on Monday, the number of suspected cases was 300. So these numbers are really spiking very quickly. Now, Ebola is a highly contagious virus. It can be contracted via bodily fluids, and some of the symptoms include fever, headache, muscle pain, weakness, diarrhea, vomiting, stomach pain, and also unexplained bruising or bleeding. Now, Dr. Joanne Liu is a professor at the Department of Global

0: Global and Public Health at McGill University and the director of the Pandemic and Emergency Readiness Lab. And she joins us now live on the line. Dr. Liu, good afternoon. Welcome back to the show.
1: Good afternoon.
0: What goes through your mind here? What's your reaction as you hear and get these updates from Africa, from Eastern Congo, and these numbers that keep rising exponentially?
1: That keeps me awake for sure. I'm really deeply concerned as well, because it really reminds me some of what we went through in West Africa in the outbreak of Ebola in 2014, 2016. The same sort of bad mix of an outbreak in a remote area, but where the population is mobile. This is Ituri province in DRC, Democratic Republic of Congo. It is at the intersection of three countries, DRC, Uganda, and South Sudan. And then now the cases that we have found, they belong to chains of transmission, but those chains of transmission are not connected. And why? Because the virus has been circulating for a while. And so they probably, they are connected, but they're dating way back many weeks ago. So it means that at least for the next few days, the number of cases, the suspected cases, will increase, I would say, very, very rapidly until it's going to somehow stabilize.
0: What is it that makes Ebola and that would make an outbreak so hard to contain, Dr. Liu?
1: Well, in this case, is the fact that it's been circulating for a while with no measure taken. The other thing that is concerning, specifically in the region where we are talking about, in the Ituri province, is the fact there's armed groups, and the armed groups are creating a lot of, I would say, unstable environment. The population is displaced. We think there is more than hundreds of thousands of internally displaced people, meaning that they are living in very precarious condition. And so, again, that makes them very more susceptible anyway to live in crowded places. And if there's an infected person, then nobody would be able to isolate themselves from them.
0: Dr. Liu, you spearheaded the emergency responses to an Ebola outbreak in West Africa, the one you were referring to, a bit more than a decade ago. Here we are now, about 10 years later. Have we gotten better in terms of detecting and testing? Because as you say, I mean, the test results are coming in now. They've been coming in last week. But as you say, the virus actually started spreading weeks ago.
1: Yes, on a few respects, you know, we have gotten better. For example, declaring the public health emergency of international concern. It didn't take 6 months this time. It only take a couple of days. The other thing is, although there was a little delay, because the first samples that we have on May 5th, when we tested them, they were negative because we were testing for the Zaire Ebola virus and were not testing for Bundibugyo, the one that we in this case. And so we had negative tests. And once we tested for the Bundibugyo, all the tests became positive. So that's the situation.
0: Now, can you tell us a little bit more about this variant, I should say, because as you say, health authorities say that this one is caused by the Bundibugyo virus. What do we know about this particular variant?
1: Well, this Bundibugyo virus is different, and what we know is that we don't have a specific treatment and we don't have a specific vaccine to fight it back. So that's one thing. And then we don't know much about it because there were only two other outbreaks in the past. There was one in 2007 and there were 149 cases, and there was another one in 2012 and only 57 cases. And so when you have such a small outbreak, it's really difficult to develop tools against it because you don't have enough of a volume. The reason why we develop all the tools that we have now is the outbreak in 2014, 2016, which more than 28,000 people infected and more than 11,000 people who died, gave us the time to do clinical trial and test treatment and vaccines.
0: Also, Dr. Liu, I mean, with this one, is it true that there is no vaccine for this particular strain? Is that correct?
1: Yes, that's correct. There's not one that is specific for it, but we're going to do a trial to see if there's some cross protection from the other one, or we're going to try a new one. There's few, I would say, candidate vaccine in the pipeline.
0: A lot of the

0: symptoms I read out, you know, fever, headache, muscle pain, one might think, oh, you know, similar to a flu, similar to when people are feeling ill. I mean, how would officials and health experts know when to start testing for something like Ebola?
1: Well, you are absolutely right. The initial, I would say, symptom really looks like a really, really bad flu or like malaria, which is very prevalent in DRC. And so you need to be sort of vigilant and think about it. But now that it's out there, people will be thinking very quickly. Anyone who comes with fever with those kind of symptoms, we get probably a test. And that's very important. Because that you need to isolate those people, and then after that you need to do the contact tracing of the people they've been seeing while they were starting to be febrile. Because you only are transmitting the disease when you start to have symptoms.
0: Right, you cannot transmit it if you are asymptomatic.
1: Exactly.
0: Okay, and also this would be contracted through fluid. So say even if I touch a surface and then touch my eyes or touch my nose, I could get it.
1: If the surface has been contaminated with body fluids of someone who is infected, yes, there's a risk.
0: Mm. You mentioned earlier it is keeping you awake, and one of the concerns is just where this outbreak is located, how it's bordering on three countries. I mean, how much of a factor is it in terms of containing an outbreak and keeping things under control? How much does the geography play a role here?
1: Well, it plays a role because the people are mobile, and then you need to do a lot, I would say, of awareness to tell people that if you are sick, you know, you don't travel. If you've been in contact with someone who's sick, you cannot travel. You need to self-quarantine yourself. So that's where the whole public health measure is so important. And then you need to get the population on your side for that. So the very empathic, I would say, by the authority of information and education is really, really key. Because as well, one of the really big factor in terms of transmission is funerals. And then we know that in the funeral rites in DRC, people touch the body and then they wash the body. And this could be if the person is a dead person who's infected, who was infected with the virus, then that could be a really, really huge, I would say, event of transmission. So we have to do what we call safe and dignified funerals. And for that, you really need the population on your side.
0: I want to ask you just before we go, Dr. Liu, just in terms of political decisions that are being made. I mean, we have seen massive cuts in international aid. The United States, not with the WHO, also major restructuring of U.S. aid under U.S. President Donald Trump. Is that affecting our ability to prevent global outbreaks like this?
1: Well, this is an excellent question, and I cannot give you the level of granularity that should be required for this question, but it has an impact because USAID was basically supporting 40% of the humanitarian international aid across the globe. And then some of it was going, of course, to DRC, which is a protracted, I would say, conflict zone. So the support has been weakened. The healthcare system has been weakened. The CDC, who has been very, very active, is still there, but not as, I would say, active, I'm told. So all of this will probably weaken temporarily the response.
0: With the way the numbers are going right now, Dr. Liu, I know you mentioned you are expecting those numbers to rise before they plateau. When do you think the situation could stabilize?
1: Oh, it would take several days, for sure, because we only see now the tips of the iceberg, because we basically haven't deployed yet all the epidemiologists that is necessary to basically find out where are the cases. And so that would take several days for that.
0: Dr. Joanne Liu, thank you so much for your expertise, as always. Appreciate it.
1: Thank you.
0: That is Dr. Joanne Liu, professor at the Department of Global and Public Health, McGill University, also director of the Pandemic and Emergency Readiness Lab. And more on this story coming up at 5 o'clock on The World This Hour right here on CBC Radio 1. First, though, let's get an update on the roads and transit. Here's Lita with the latest.
2: And a slew of stalls.

We have one in Longueuil along the 20 westbound at Industrielle. That's in the left-hand lane. Watch for it. And in Valleyfield along the 530, just at the exit for the 201, another stalled vehicle for you. And of course, DeCary, it's in both directions. We have one southbound at Plamondon and northbound at Jean Talon. Both those routes quite full in that area.

0: John in Chattagay saying, Sabrina, didn't we just have a frost warning less than 10 days ago? Yes, we did. And now, Humidex of 34. So I guess that is Quebec. That is Montreal. This is what springtime is. You never really know what's going to happen. And things change very quickly. It's 28 degrees right now at Trudeau Airport. Humidex of 34. Tonight, very warm. 20 degrees. Tomorrow, we could see a few morning showers. We'll hit a high of 25. So another hot day tomorrow, and it clears out by the afternoon. 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News is next.
1: This is CBC News. It's 4:30. I'm Sudha Krishnan with the CBC News from Montreal. Quebec and Ottawa both have hope they can come up with an energy deal that will please Newfoundland and Labrador. It comes after the deal between Newfoundland and Labrador and Hydro-Quebec is facing major criticism. A group of experts appointed by the Newfoundland and Labrador government believes the deal doesn't serve the province's long-term interests. They warn that it could limit future economic growth and energy development. They also say the agreement gives Hydro-Quebec too much control over the future development of Churchill Falls and Gull Island. Newfoundland and Labrador suspended negotiations last fall pending this review. Premier Tony Wakeham says major changes will be needed before talks resume. He wants to avoid repeating the mistakes that were done with the 1969 Churchill Falls contract, as the price power purchased by Hydro-Quebec was too low. And so he wants more electricity and more value for power. Both Prime Minister Mark Carney and Energy Minister Ben-André Ville believe that a win-win agreement is possible.
2: I mean, this is principally between the two provinces, of course, and Hydro-Quebec. There are things that we can do, we will do them.
3: We remain committed to getting a final agreement with the government of Newfoundland over what we hope to be a short period of time. We think that the first agreement, let's call it the agreement of principle, was a win-win agreement for both Quebec and Newfoundland.
1: Premier Wakeham's request for renegotiation comes as the Carney government launched a new national electricity strategy last week. A Quebec provincial election also less than 5 months away. Opposition parties see the getting a new deal as a big test for Quebec Premier Christian Fréchette. A mining company is facing record fines for illegally disposing a toxic waste in the waterways on the province's north shore. ArcelorMittal Canada is ordered to pay $100 million in fines for contaminating water inhabited by fish. It will also have to reimburse Environment Canada for the $250,000 of the investigation cost. Here's Franca Miñaca.
4: ArcelorMittal Canada has to pay $1 million for each of the 100 charges it pled guilty to for violating Canada's Fisheries Act between 2014 and 2022 at its Mowright and Fire Lake mining facilities. The company is accused of dumping toxic waste with high levels of zinc and nickel in the waterways. Émile Cloutier-Brassard with environmental group Au Secours says the penalty isn't enough.
5: It remains kind of a small fine for such a big giant of the mining sector, so kind of a mixed feeling.
4: ArcelorMittal is accused of dumping waste in or around the Manicouagan River and Irène Lake. Véronique Bussière with environmental group SNAP Quebec says this can also lead to runoff in the Moisey River and surrounding bodies of water, destroying the habitats of many.
6: This river is known for its very special population of salmon. Of course, there's all other species of fish, but also birds that feed in these waters.
4: In a statement, ArcelorMittal says most of the offenses occurred before 2018, and it's made changes since then. The company has also been ordered to submit an environmental action plan by next February. Franca Miñaca, CBC News, Quebec City.
1: Here is some food for thought, a new study on Quebecers' eating

0: pattern suggests most adults need to do a better job of shaking the salt habit and cutting down on fat. Researchers behind the Nutri-Québec project analyzed more than 26,000 meals from nearly 7,000 participants, and the study found major sources of sodium aren't necessarily coming from those salt shakers. Here's Atifit Padidar.
1: Researchers say the findings weren't exactly surprising, but this study offers the clearest portrait yet of what's actually on Quebecers' plates. The study shows that 82% of Quebecers eat more than 2,300 milligrams of sodium a day. That's the maximum recommended by Health Canada. Benoit Lamarche, who leads the Nutri-Québec project at Université Laval, says the majority of the salt comes from bread and cheese.
2: But we do eat cheese at almost every meal.
1: This study also shows that cheese is a quarter of all saturated fats intake in Quebec. But food columnist Alison Van Russell says the issue may be less about cheese itself and more about processed foods.
3: I want to say we are eating too much of the wrong kind of bread, but we are slowly but surely getting to the right kind of cheese.
1: Researchers also acknowledge the study still doesn't fully reflect Quebec's growing cultural diversity. They hope future research will better capture how immigration and multicultural food traditions are reshaping what ends up on Quebecers' plates. Atifa Padidar, CBC News, Montreal.
0: And finally, fans of Montreal's two pro hockey teams are taking a breather today, and you won't need to watch the Habs and Victoire's next games on split screen. The Victoire will get another shot at winning the Walter Cup in Ottawa on Wednesday. Ottawa took Game 3 on Monday with a game winner in the last minute of the third period. The Canadiens had the day off after their overtime win in Buffalo. They'll need the rest. The Habs start the conference finals in Carolina on Thursday against a Hurricanes team that has been off since May the 9th. And for those keeping track, we might be able to add another premier to the Habs bandwagon. Newfoundland Premier Tony Wakeham made a point of celebrating that game winner by Alex Newhook, a fellow Newfoundlander.
4: To all of Newfoundland and Labrador and to everyone, how proud we are of Alex Newhook and the Montreal Canadiens and their wonderful victory last night. So I just wanted to get that out there. Alex scored a wonderful goal, 2-7.
0: And that was the CBC News.
5: The bandwagon is getting bigger and bigger. It needs to be sturdier and sturdier. I think there's room for everyone. Come on board.
0: Room for everyone. I mean, you know, Tony Wakeham was critical of this memorandum of understanding between Quebec, but the first thing I was watching that news conference, and that was the first thing he said because he was very proud of fellow Newfoundlander Alex Newhook.
5: Doing very well in these game sevens, pulling off these series winning goals and
0: which
5: making
0: I
5: Newfoundland
0: did not watch yesterday. I did not watch. I went and power walked, and I'll tell you why. Saturday, I went to a movie with friends, and then we decided to go for a drink. You know, everybody's dressed in
5: Habs jerseys
0: and all that, and it was crowded, which was good to see, like, you know, the city taking it all in.
5: Okay, but you were at a place that had the big screens?
0: It had the big screens. We didn't have a table. We were at the bar, and the screen was in the corner, so I was just not looking.
5: Yeah, but you were exposed to it, I feel like.
0: I was exposed to it.
5: And they lost pretty badly.
0: Yes.
6: I think I'm
0: going to
6: get her a sleep mask. You know, one of those sleep masks.
0: And then yesterday, I could just sense the stress from everybody, and I went home stressed, and I go, okay, I'm going to do a power walk, and then I didn't watch. But what was funny is I'm walking, and then I'm hearing from a backyard that was beautifully decorated, just going, oh, I think it was part of the game. Like, you could hear everyone reacting to every moment of
5: the game. You don't even need to watch. You know exactly what the score is and who's winning and losing. So, Suda, bravo. Well done for avoiding the game completely yesterday and going on that power walk. It was a nice night for
0: a power walk. Absolutely beautiful.
5: And, Alita, did you have pizza last night?
6: Of course. Oh, yes.
5: Let's Go team, keeping the traditions alive.
0: We need to keep that going.
5: Mm-hmm. Okay. Mm-hmm. So, next date, Thursday.
0: Yeah.
5: Thursday night. And we'll see for the Victoire because, we were hoping they could have sealed the deal and taken home that Walter Cup yesterday. It did not happen. So another Victoire game this week, too. So more superstitions coming our way.
0: Absolutely.
5: Suda, we'll chat in an hour.
0: Absolutely.
5: That's Suda Christian from the CBC Montreal Newsroom. All right, Lita, over to you. Let's get a look at the roads and transit.
6: Well, this sports, it's just so much fun. Of course, we have the F1

0: coming up, and I'm already seeing a lot of celebrating around our city. And don't forget that they're starting up the river taxis, all six of them, on the 22nd of May. But of course, it is to also support people getting to and from the F1 or right now, and that would be the N4 and N5 if you're just trying to book now and you're going online to look for river taxi and tickets to get to Parc Jean Drapeau from the Old Port. It's certainly an easy way to do it, because the Bonaventure will be pretty tough. That's under roadwork construction at this point, with the Bridge Bonaventure plan already in working on the Bonaventure as the expressway portion of it. As it heads towards the Champlain Bridge, it's good right now. 15 is not. That's backing to De La Verendrye.
1: Okay. Lida, thank you very much. And, you know, you mentioned some of the festivities happening. So the Grand Prix coming.
0: Yes.
1: That's going to mean a lot of road closures around the downtown core. So what you call fun closures.
0: Yes.
1: Things that are closed for festivals and for a lot of parties and things going on.
0: Going to be, yes, they're sending us the list apparently tomorrow. And now, the list, of course, is always up for the festivities for the Les Canadiens, where we have the Avenue des Canadiens always closing for the festivities for the game nights. And even at this point, coming up, they have do more plans also for around the Victoire if they win too. So we're also planning for, and I'm hoping for, a parade.
1: Oh, that would be lovely.
0: Yes.
1: That would be absolutely lovely. Yes. The Victoire playing tomorrow, but in Ottawa.
0: Yes.
1: So that's at 7 p.m. And then, if necessary, I mean, we're hoping that this is done and Montreal takes it home tomorrow. But if a game five is necessary, that will be on Saturday in Laval at 12:30 in the afternoon.
0: Okay. We've got it all down pat.
1: Yeah. We have our schedules all figured out. All right, Lida, so we'll wait tomorrow for those details for the Grand Prix closures to come in. We know, though, what they're going to say. They're going to say strongly recommend you use public transit. So.
0: And what a great bunch of public transit with the opening, of course, of the A3, the REM. And REM are offering three-day tickets, too. So are the STM offering three-day tickets. Don't forget that. And invest in them early, by the way. Don't stand at one of the machines, especially if you're from out of town. And I did notice a lot of plates from out of town. No right on red in Montreal.
1: That's right. Not bad advice there. All right, Lida, thank you so much. Let's talk tech. It's Tuesday here on Let's Go, so we talk technology. There is a growing movement around the world pushing back against the expansion of data centers. So what first gained attention in the U.S. has since grown to include countries like Mexico, Ireland, Malaysia, and yes, Canada as well. What is driving this opposition? Well, let's ask Takara Small. She's our tech columnist. She joins us on Tuesdays. Hi, Takara. Welcome back.
2: Hi. Thanks for having me.
1: Let's start with the basics here. What are data centers? What do we mean here when we're talking about these data centers?
2: Yes. You know, people often reference them, but don't really go into detail about what exactly they are. So, you know, these data centers, often from afar, they look like just regular run-of-the-mill warehouses. They can be millions of square feet long, but the average one is about 100,000. So that's about 2 football fields. And they just physically house some of the computers, the servers, generators that are required in order for us to access websites, stream videos, movies, etc. You know, they are the kind of backbone, the invisible part of what makes the internet work. And, you know, one of the questions I'm always asked from people is, you know, why are they often located in close proximity to homes and urban centers? You know, why aren't they placed in rural areas? And honestly, the answer is they require such an immense amount of power and energy that they have to be on a grid that can sustain that. Rural areas don't often have that. Also, you need a lot of resources like water, for example, and just how our country tends to have, you know, inhabitants spaced out. It's oftentimes near big bodies of water, and you also need to be close to people so people can actually get there to work. All of that is, you know, one of the many reasons as to why we're likely not going to stop talking about data centers anytime soon.
1: Yeah. And you know what? We've been talking about them for a while. I mean, as you say, it keeps the internet going. So data centers, the internet, been around for decades. I mean, haven't they always existed?
2: They have always existed. But I think the amount of data centers we've needed and required in the past is very different for many reasons, including artificial intelligence. But also, we're looking at hyperscale centers that can do much more and can provide.

0: that compute power that's needed. It's an entirely different new world. And I think it's part of the reason why we're seeing opposition and why opposition has changed some of their tactics that they've used in the past.
1: This rise in data centers, Dakara, what's fueling this?
0: So many factors. I mean, aside from artificial intelligence, which obviously we cannot discount, you know, a lot of the big tech companies, whether it's Microsoft, Meta, IBM, you know, they are heavily investing in this space, and it requires a lot of compute power, which means creating new data centers, you know, across the country, not just in Canada, but around the world. We're also seeing, you know, governments invest in this space as well. It's why many are calling this the new space, quote unquote, space race. In fact, the government has allocated about $925 million from its last budget to data centers and other infrastructure means. And last but definitely not least, we are all, everyone listening, we are creating and sharing more now than we did two decades ago. You know, people are creating videos. We're on, you know, scrolling. We are creating, you know, our own content. All of those things require data centers as well.
1: So this opposition that we're seeing then, Dakara, I mean, what's behind all this pushback from people? Is this mostly, you know, environmental?
0: It is. A lot of it is environmental. For those who aren't familiar with the environmental costs associated with it, you know, these data centers require millions of gallons of water. And that's clean water. You know, we can't use salt water. They cannot use contaminated, dirty water. You know, being in Canada, we are somewhat lucky that we have a ridiculous and vast amount of clean, fresh water. But that doesn't mean that future generations won't have to deal with the consequences of using what fresh water we have for centers, especially with climate change. The other issue are, you know, financial concerns as well as noise concerns. When you have massive data centers that use generators and fans and coolers, that creates sound that can often be heard outside of these centers. And you also have, you know, money issues. I'm not saying this with every data center, but in the U.S., communities who are in close proximity to them have found the cost of their financial energy bills have gone up afterwards, even maintaining the same routines they did before. And I want to add, and this is my own opinion, being a tech reporter, I think there's also opposition to this because this is one of the very few spaces where the average person's thoughts on AI is taken into account. You know, the average person, their thoughts on AI when it comes to how much tech CEOs are paid, or when it comes to, you know, how AI is being used in their careers and what that means for their future. Mm-hmm. Will their career exist? That's not taken into account. But data centers where they physically have to exist, people have their voice heard and it's owed to them under the law.
1: It's something concrete that people can respond to. There is the flip side, though, Dakara. Some people do support them. For those who are behind it, how come? What are the arguments they bring up?
0: And this is what makes this a very Canadian and a very complex story. It's so important that we tell Canadian stories and we don't just look to the U.S. to fill in the blanks. So when it comes to data centers, this is all part of the discussion around sovereignty. And, you know, last year we talked a little bit about how a lot of our data needs are filled by U.S. infrastructure. For example, I sent an email from Toronto to Vancouver. That email, it actually left the U.S. and then re-entered the country to be sent to Vancouver. Now, historically, that's fine. We have had historically a great relationship with the U.S., a very warm reciprocal relationship, but things have changed in the last couple of years. And as the government has responded to trying to create more sovereignty, independence, and reliance for our country, which, let's be honest, is data-driven, you know, it is focused and reliant on data being accessible across the country, they are investing in data centers because they recognize that if something were to happen or perhaps our U.S. ally were to threaten that type of infrastructure, that could leave Canadians very vulnerable. We rely on 5G just to call for help. So I'm not saying I support these data centers, but the support for them overall is more than just financial. It's about sovereignty and independence as well.
1: Dakara, just before we go, I mean, I mentioned off the top that this pushback is growing to other countries as well, Ireland, Canada, yeah. Mexico. What does that opposition look like here as it's gaining traction around the world, but specifically in Canada?
0: It's interesting because it's mimicking a lot of what we're seeing in other countries around.

0: local, and there isn't a national coast-to-coast initiative. And I think that is the difference between, this opposition that's very focused on one area of the country and one that's a national conversation.
1: Takara, thank you so much for this. We'll chat next week.
0: My pleasure.
1: That is Takara Small. She's our tech expert here on Let's Go. She joins us on Tuesdays. And right now, she joins us every day. Lita Polson, she's at the Let's Go Traffic Center. Lita, your phone has been ringing quite a bit today.
2: A lot, with all sorts of questions. What's going on the Gallipo Bridge? There's a simple stall, but you know what? It's all it really takes is you take away a lane and you get a lot of traffic, and it's backing up through the St. Anne de Bellevue area because of that. That should be gone shortly. Also, the problem we had at Dakaria, Jean Talon, that lasted almost an hour. So hence the traffic right through the Turcon interchange. Then we had another problem just before the La Fontaine tunnel. It appeared to be an accident. Two vehicles just sitting there. They didn't seem to be touching, but that seemed to be a bit of a crash at that point. It is the backup is still to the Beaubien area, still 60 minutes. And but the buses are working well, and the bus rework that they have, I just talked with EXO about it. It is working very well, heading to the Anse-Salon branch and also the Kirkland branch and Fairview. So far, so good. And no complaints at this point for the parking in those areas.

0: energetic, very vibrant, and versatile Wally. It's been fun to have him in studio from time to time. He's been our guest on New Music Tuesday. This is a brand new song, Wally Back with New Music. That one is called Souvenir. 53 minutes past 4 o'clock. Let's get your latest business news now. Chris Edwards is at the CBC Business Desk and has this report for you.
1: Good afternoon. Starting off with the big number for the day, Canada's inflation rate rose to 2.8% in April. That's the highest it's been in nearly 2 years, but it's also lower than what economists expected. The big driver, of course, was energy prices. Statistics Canada says the cost of gasoline rose nearly 30% from a year ago. But outside of energy, the consumer price index rose much slower at 2% overall. The grocery prices were still elevated. They increased 3.8% in April compared to a year ago. BMO's chief economist Doug Porter said overall he's encouraged by today's numbers, but also that this energy-driven inflation spike likely isn't over.
2: We're still expecting another couple months of real pressure here. I do think inflation's probably going to poke its head above 3%.

0: 10% in the next couple months. After that, it just basically depends on what happens in the Gulf, what happens to oil prices. You know, the widespread assumption is that oil prices will be backing down through the second half of the year, but you can see it in the markets. There's increasing nervousness about that. Almost on a daily basis, we see long-term interest rates just keep climbing ever higher as oil prices do not want to relent.
1: Porter said he doesn't see the Bank of Canada raising interest rates just yet, as everyone is still in a wait-and-see mode over energy prices and the war in Iran. In other news, Canadian gold mining company Agnico Eagle announced today it's going ahead with a $3 billion expansion of the Hope Bay gold mine project in Nunavut. Once completed, Agnico says the mine will produce up to 435,000 ounces of gold annually and provide more than 2,000 direct and indirect jobs for the local community. Pierre Gaton, the CEO of the Mining Association of Canada, said the project is one of several new production facilities on the horizon, which will add to Canada's growing gold exports.
2: It's going to continue to go up because there's a number of mines that have been permitted that are in construction or haven't been built yet. And actually now we're starting to see some of them. There's the Valentine mine in Newfoundland, for example, that's now in production. There's the Red Chris project, which is an existing mine, but it's going to be expanding. So actually there's a lot more gold coming into production right now as we speak.
1: Canada is now the fourth largest producer of gold in the world, and Gratton says the value of our gold exports now surpasses those of the automotive sector. And finally, as the World Cup nears, bars and restaurants across Canada are trying to navigate FIFA's increasingly complex advertisement rules. Case in point, bars aren't allowed to use the term World Cup in their marketing, lest they fall afoul of FIFA's licensing agreements. Pictures of the World Cup trophy are off limits as well, though venues can use generic football or country-related images. FIFA says it's all in service of ensuring their official partners, who have paid big bucks to be associated with the tournament, get the value they're looking for. Bars and restaurants close to the stadiums themselves face even more hurdles. On match days, any businesses within 2 kilometers of BMO Field in Toronto that aren't official FIFA partners and could compete with them will not be allowed to advertise. For CBC Radio, I'm Chris Edwards.
3: Thank you very much. That is Chris Edwards from the Business Desk. Chris, we'll be back tomorrow. Right now, we're coming up to 5 o'clock. Your national and international news just around the corner here on CBC Radio 1, 88.5 FM in Montreal. I'm Sabrina Marindola. Let's go to Lita. She's looking at her cameras. Lita, did you spot a problem? You're looking so intently.
4: I actually have a metro problem, a service interruption.
3: Oh, no.
4: Oh yeah. And it's on the Green Line, and it's between Angrignon and Lionel Grew. Service not expected back until well after the 5 o'clock hour. So we'll talk to you about that after the news. But just beware, the Green Line down between Angrignon and Lionel Grew, and is for quite some time. And if you are currently heading onto the Orange Line, not affected by this slowdown or this actually interruption of service. The REM working well. EXO trains, we have another slowdown. Mont-Saint-Hilaire of about 10 minutes.
3: Bad. We're seeing all these hiccups on public transit this afternoon. Hopefully things will be resolved very quickly. It's humid. It's muggy. Humidity at 55%, so it's 28 degrees. Feels like July out there. Humidex of 34, and it's windy too. Wind gusts up to almost 40 kilometers an hour. Tonight, really warm, 20 degrees. I'm sleeping with my window open again tonight. I did it last night too for the first time this season. And tomorrow, the hot air sticks around, 25 degrees tomorrow. Humidex not as bad though. UV index, 8 or very high. So grab the sunscreen for tomorrow and then more sunshine for Thursday and Friday. Great days as Grand Prix settles in the city for terraces. We're back after the news.
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6: So, Donovan, what is The Big Five?
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0: things like, what are the big five farm animals? The big five guys named Paul.
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0: The debate is settled by a listener from somewhere across the country. 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
3: I'm Stephanie Skanderas. Tonight, Snowbirds grounded. The iconic squadron needs to replace its outdated fleet. You'll hear about the replacement coming in. Plus, inflation rises, but how much is it really going to affect prices at the pump? Also, how to prepare the world for a possible pandemic. That and more on Your World Tonight.
4: From CBC News, The World This Hour, I'm Gina Louise Phillips. Canada's Snowbirds flying squadron will be grounded until the early 2030s. The outdated Tudor jets have been part of Canada's Air Force inventory since the 1960s. Defense Minister David McGuinty says they will be replaced by Swiss-made CT-157s.
5: It too will serve as both a trainer and air demonstration aircraft. Will allow us to accelerate procurement, create a larger pool of pilots to be able to fly in the Snowbirds, and ensure that we do not end up operating an orphan fleet of aircraft.
4: McGuinty says the Air Force will continue to support air shows across the country in the meantime, though it will likely have to draw from operational fleets. Newfoundland and Labrador's premier says a proposed energy deal with Hydro-Québec is not in the best interest of his province. That is the conclusion of an independent panel commissioned to review the Churchill Falls Memorandum of Understanding. The deal was negotiated by the previous provincial government. Mark Quinn has more.
6: We have a window of opportunity to fix what was broken and build something better.
7: Newfoundland and Labrador's Premier Tony Wakeham says the government is not tearing up the tentative agreement and it isn't starting from scratch.
6: While the MOU we inherited from the previous government had its merits, it was also deeply flawed. Simply put, there needs to be material improvements to this deal before we would ever consider signing it.
7: Wakeham says a final deal should provide greater long-term financial benefits for Newfoundland and Labrador, and it must give the province more access to power from the Churchill River, allowing it to develop industry in Labrador.
6: It is an opportunity that I hope mobilizes the federal government and a prime minister who I know wants to build big things.
7: Reaction from Quebec was swift. Premier Christine Frechette said her province is eager to quickly negotiate a win-win deal. Wakeham has named a negotiating team to hammer out a final deal. Mark Quinn, CBC News, St. John's.
4: BC Premier David Eby says Alberta is getting more attention from the federal government because of its threat of a separatism referendum. He says Ottawa must not let bad behavior dictate its approach.
8: Well, this country cannot work if separatist premiers, others get all of the attention of the federal government.
4: Eby says other provinces and territories are left out of the discussion that concern all parts of Canada. The premier's comments come after Ottawa and Alberta reached a deal on industrial carbon emission pricing last week. That takes them one step closer to building a bitumen pipeline to the West Coast, and that would run through BC. Canada's inflation rate edged higher in April. Stats Can is reporting it was 2.8% last month compared to 2.4% in March. The surge is mostly fueled by the rising price of gas caused by the war in the Middle East and the switch to summer blends. Police in San Diego have uncovered a manifesto linked to the gunman in a deadly shooting at the city's largest mosque. Three people were killed, including a security guard who confronted the suspects. Jamie Strachan has more.
9: So far in this investigation, we've seized over 30 guns and a crossbow.
10: The FBI is releasing more information on the two teen suspects in Monday's shooting that left three people dead. The FBI's Mark Remily says the suspects were found dead in a car near the mosque and appear to have died from self-inflicted wounds. The shootings are being investigated as a hate crime.
9: We also identified writings and various ideologies outlining religious and racial beliefs of how the world they envision should look.
10: Investigators are also crediting a security guard who worked at the mosque. Amin Abdullah was one of the three people killed. Scott Wall of the San Diego police called him a hero.
11: His actions, without a doubt, delayed and ultimately deterred these two individuals from gaining access to the greater areas of the mosque, where as many as 140 kids were within 15 feet of these suspects.
10: Authorities say it's unclear if the teens had broader plans beyond the mosque attack. Jamie Strachan, CBC News, Toronto.
4: And that is The World This Hour. For CBC News, I'm Gina Louise Phillips.

Hi, good afternoon. I'm Sabrina Marindola. Welcome. So great to have you with us and so happy to be part of your day. There's lots going on the roads and especially public transit this afternoon. Lita Polson, she'll be here with your look at that and hang out with me. I'm Sabrina Marindola. Coming up, we'll talk about what you eat in a day. You know that saying, you are what you eat. So what are you? How are you doing when it comes to your eating habits? We're going to talk about a report that's out. It was put out by a group of researchers in Quebec. They call it the most comprehensive report on Quebecers' eating habits. So we're going to speak with one of the co-authors of the report to find out what he learned through this. And also coming up, we are going to talk about the Churchill Falls deal. It was never finalized. And a report came out today, a panel commissioned by Newfoundland and Labrador. And this panel says that the deal on the table, not in the best interest of Newfoundland and Labrador. So we'll find out why. And what does this mean for Quebec and for the future of the deal? We'll get into that as well. So let's do it. Let's go.

0: want to hear from you on the text line in the next week. Do your plans include, in some way, shape, or form, downtown Montreal? There are some game nights. There is the Formula One, the Grand Prix coming to town. Lots going on. Do you plan on going to downtown Montreal for any of these festivities? We're going to check in with the Downtown Business Association. We'll see how merchants and businesses are getting ready to welcome you amid all these festivities and the fever in the air here in the city. So we'll check in with them after 5:30. In the meantime, you can text me, and I'd also love to hear from you. How do you think you're doing on your eating habits? Are you hitting the four food groups? Are you getting the recommended dose of fruits and vegetables every day? How are you doing when it comes to your sodium intake and saturated fats as well? You can text me how you think you're doing. 514-566-9066. Lita, we come downtown every day to do this wonderful show and hang out with everyone and with our listeners. We're not in the thick of it, though. We're really on the eastern tip of downtown.
1: We have some thick parts of it.
0: Yeah.
1: But you know what? They're listening to us. You know how I know?
0: What's going
1: on?
0: You
1: said, well, what roads are going to be closed during the F1, the Grand Prix?
0: You got the deets?
1: In.
0: The details are
1: like
0: in.
1: Seconds
0: I thought
1: after.
0: We were expecting them tomorrow.
1: We were.
0: Okay,
1: but
0: good.
1: They've just actually put them in note form, so I know they whipped that together quickly. So for the festivities, street closures, Crescent between Sherbrooke and Sainte-Catherine, and apparently it's already started. And also Maisonneuve between De La Montagne and Bishop. And and all sorts of routes if you're trying to get over to Île Sainte-Hélène. For example, if you use Pierre Dupuis, that's going to be partially closed at the Concord Bridge or the Pont Concord. And we're going to have it all for you. And what they did also mention is what I mentioned already to you. Good way to get anywhere starting on the 22nd for F1 and for everything else is the river taxis. They're back and they all start coming up on, you know what, and it's a good way to get to Parc Jean Drapeau for any of the festivals. For example, if you're taking any of the music festivals in, I know a lot of people take the N4 and N5. They both go from the Old Port. So
0: that's going to be a great way to get to Île Sainte-Hélène or even to the Old Port. If you just want to take in the festivities, pleasant weather conditions to ride along and just take the river shuttle.
1: Well, I was going to ask you if your aunt's coming to town. Because
0: my aunt from Italy,
1: yes,
0: who always has a comment about, she always says the clouds in Canada are so low.
1: She's right, though. They are. And I think that she deserves a ride on one of the river shuttles. So if she comes, I will personally guide her around on the different shuttles.
0: Oh,
1: and the
0: I'll let her know. I think she'll run right over.
1: You know, and the tours of the city, everything, the historical tours, you name it, we've got it going on.
0: Do you see the clouds on your cameras, Lita,
1: I do.
0: Right now? Or they look low?
1: They do look low.
0: That's her personal observation. She's not a scientist or anything, but she

0: She is convinced that the clouds in Canada are lower than they are in Italy, or they look lower.
1: I do. I'm sorry to say this to you, but I agree with your aunt. And on Peel Street, that's another one, which is going to be partially closed. And it's already, the festivities are up. The little tents, you know, the white tents. I think last year I was calling them wedding tents because I've been to so many weddings with these tents.
0: Yeah, and they're white. Yeah,
1: they're white tents, and they're all over, by the way, the Circuit Jean-Villeneuve. I could see it from the back, the 132, what I call the River Road, heading towards the Victoria Bridge. I noticed they'd already set them up when I was over on the South Shore.
0: Wedding tents or Formula One tents. Okay. Depends on the time of year.
1: Yes. Okay, so let's change it to that. And I have not mentioned one of the most important issues we have right now, service interruption with the Metro Green Line between Angrignon and Lionel-Grue. And it's not expected back until 5:40. And you're definitely going to have to either call a friend, call home, or definitely get your bus app out and take a bus, because that's a long wait for the Metro to start up again.
0: Yeah, absolutely. All right, we'll keep checking on it. Lita, thank you so much. It's 28 degrees at Trudeau Airport, but my thermometer here at the CBC in downtown Montreal says 29, humidex of 33. The winds are still strong. The wind gusts continue until this evening. Then they'll taper off later tonight down to 20 kilometers an hour. Very warm air tonight, though. 20 degrees is the overnight low. And then tomorrow, up to 25, a few scattered showers in the morning. Get the sunglasses and the sunscreen by the afternoon, brighter skies by the afternoon. With that high of 25, UV index will be 8 or very high. It is 11 minutes past 5 o'clock. I'm Sabrina Marindola. Thank you so much for joining us here on Let's Go. What do you eat in a day? Do you think you eat pretty healthy? I'd love to hear from you. You can rate yourself on a scale of 1 to 10. How healthy do you eat? 514-566-9066. The majority of Quebecers, it turns out, consume too much sodium, not enough fruits and vegetables either. This is all according to a new report out of Université Laval. Researchers at the university surveyed nearly 7,000 adults in the province. They followed them over 2 years to compile this report. And so they're calling this the most comprehensive picture of Quebecers' eating habits ever published. Joining me now is Benoît Lamarche, who is the director of the Nutrice Center at Université Laval, and he's also one of the authors of this report. Benoît, good afternoon. Thank you so much for joining us today.
2: Thank you for having me.
0: I'm asking people how they think they do when it comes to their eating habits. Are you somebody, do you pay attention? Are you watching closely what you're eating?
2: I think I fall in the average. I think I would qualify myself as one having struggles with eating well regularly. And I'm really curious to see what your listeners will say in terms of how they rate. We have data on 7,000 people in Quebec, so that's pretty comprehensive.
0: And, yeah, and tell as me you what mentioned, they said.
2: Yeah. So people are honest, I think. And if they're not, it's even a better picture than what we perhaps are supposed to see. But yeah, the majority of us are consuming too much sodium. 80% are above the recommendation. So that's 8 out of 10 people. More than 6 out of 10 people don't consume enough fruits and vegetables. So these are data that we had published a little recently. But with this new report, we're looking at the foods that contribute to the sodium intake, to the sugar intake, saturated fat intake in the plate of Quebecers, because on these 7,000 people, we have data from 26,000 meals. So that's a lot of data. And as you mentioned, this is very comprehensive and unheard of in any recent years in Quebec.
0: Yeah, and the number you mentioned, I mean, that's huge. 80% are getting too much sodium or saturated fat. More than 60% are consuming too much sugar. And again, more than 60% not eating enough fruits and vegetables. What is, are you able to figure out, I mean, why we're off on these numbers? Do we not know what the recommended intake is, or is it convenience? What's going on here?
2: Yeah, I think it's a mix of a lot of things, but I think the convenience is

0: one of them, the at least for salt and perhaps even a little bit of sugar, and the convenience is part of the problem. I don't think anybody wakes up every day saying, I'm going to eat, you know, shitty for the rest of my days. So it's really what's available, the society we live in, the stress, the fast, the speed of our lives and everything. So, for example, we do notice at dinner time when we look at the dinner plate among the Quebecers, adults, that there's, you know, a high frequency of prepared foods like pizza, for example, very convenient, but they're a good source of sodium and saturated fat. And so the sodium is everywhere. The top three foods that contribute to the sodium intake in Quebecers are sauces and condiments, bread, and cheese. So these three foods alone account for 50% of the sodium intake in the plate of Quebecers. So bread is kind of a, for those not familiar with nutrition, they say, well, why is bread contributing to sodium intake? There's a lot of sodium in bread, actually, and we love our bread and we eat a lot of bread. And so that's a very significant source of sodium. And the usefulness of data like this is like, okay, here's a food where we could have a huge impact if we could just help the industry reformulate or have some form of regulation. There's already the magnifier that helps us identify, since January, identify the foods that are high in sodium or saturated fat or sugar. So if you're standing in front of your bread in the supermarket, bread alley, well, you can look for those that don't have the magnifier for sodium, and you're going to be reducing to a significant amount your sodium intake.
1: Do you have a sense, as you were gathering this data, I mean, we've heard a lot about the rising cost of food, especially in the last few years since the pandemic. Did this survey give you a sense of how the cost of food affects eating habits?
0: Yes, so that's a very good question. We haven't done a recent analysis, but maybe in a pilot project that led to this huge Nutri-Québec project, we did correlate the cost of diet with adherence to Canada's food guide. And we saw that those who were better in adhering to Canada's food guide, their diet was more expensive than those who were not adhering to Canada's food guide. So cost is definitely a barrier to healthy eating. It's challenging to eat well without any effect on the budget. You need to have very strong literacy on how you buy food, you cook food, you don't waste food. And so this is a major problem. And we're just running this analysis once again, and maybe in the next year's report, we'll talk about cost. But the cost of food is skyrocketing, and we have to update those data to see what's the damage on the plate of Quebecers.
1: How much of this also has to do with the culture, be it the North American culture of just always being on the go, but then also Quebec culture? Because you mentioned cheese, you know, we hear so much about their cheese campaigns and support local producers, and cheese is such a loud and proud Quebec product. Mm-hmm. Then you think Montreal, okay, classic Montreal dish, smoked meat, like you feel like you're doing a good deed if you have smoked meat. I'm wondering how much, you know, just of what's out there and what our cultural food scene is ties into this.
0: Sure. I think the cheese is an interesting example of our cultural attachment to a food. It's very present in the plate of Quebecers. It's present at all meals, breakfast, lunch, dinner, even snacks. And I think we can say, although we didn't do the comparison very systematically or rigorously, but the main source of cheese in the U.S., for example, based on the population surveys they have, is pizza and burgers, cheeseburgers. Now you could say, well, the cheese in the cheeseburger is not really cheese. So in Quebec, we have cheese as a snack between meals, and we see that in the survey. Cheese is quite prevalent in the snacks of Quebecers. So we do eat our cheese differently, and that's perhaps a cultural signature of particular to Quebec. And the other example is breakfast. You know, the most popular foods that we see in the surveys at breakfast is toast with peanut butter and banana and eggs. So it's almost too typical to be true, but that's what we see in our survey. It's like, okay, this is what's most common when people report what they eat at breakfast. And that's certainly different than elsewhere in Europe, for example. So another typical signature of our cultural heritage.
1: Yeah, absolutely. And that plays into it for sure. Benoit, just before we go,

0: easy substitutes out there that we can use to improve our eating habits? I know you mentioned if we're in the bread aisle, look for types of bread that have less sodium. Any trade-ins that we can do or substitutes?
1: Yeah, I mean, this is the magnifiers that we can use now to make informed choices are very useful. This is a good step in the right direction. You're still eating bread. You're just eating a different kind of bread, less salt and maybe less sugar. Same thing for bars or dessert. We're not saying we should stop eating all these foods. It's impossible. But so choosing ones that are lower in salt, saturated fat, and sugar is a good idea. Any effort to remove or replace part of, not all, but part of the what we call the ultra-processed foods, which are very prevalent in our diet, will also help a lot. But that's easier said than done. They're cheap, convenient. So this is a complex issue to address for sure in our day-to-day lives.
0: Yeah. Benoît Lamarche, thank you so much. And Benoît, I'm getting a text message, one person just highlighting the cost of food, how much it's gone up since pre-COVID, and saying, I would like to learn how to make my own garden. I might try to do that next year because that too is a big help if you can have it fresh right there for you. Benoît,
1: for sure.
0: Thank you so much.
1: Thank you. Thank you for having me.
0: It was great to have you. That is Benoît Lamarche, director of the Nutrice Centre at Université Laval, one of the co-authors of this report, what is being described as the most comprehensive picture of our eating habits here in Quebec that's been published. 20 minutes past 5 o'clock. Over to Lita. She has some updates for you.
2: Because of the shutdown of the metro between Anguignon and Lienergru, they've actually sent a shuttle service between the stations. So just keep that in mind. That might help you out. They're only expecting service to return at 5:40. So we still have quite a bit of time in between. So remember the metro, the green line down between Lienergru and Anguignon.
0: Thanks very much, Lita. Well, the Churchill Falls Memorandum of Understanding is not in Newfoundland and Labrador's best interest. This is the headline. This is the takeaway, according to an independent committee that was tasked with reviewing the deal, and it released its long-awaited final report today. Now, that committee, it was formed by Newfoundland and Labrador Premier Tony Wakeham after his Progressive Conservative Party won last fall's election in the province. And this committee spent months reviewing that deal between Quebec and Newfoundland and Labrador. It was originally agreed to in 2024. It was expected to be formalized about 3 weeks ago, but the deal was never formalized. And now it is set to be renegotiated. So what does this mean for Quebec and for Premier Christine Fréchette? Well, to find out, we have reached Conrad Jakubowski, who is a columnist with the Globe and Mail, and he joins us now. Conrad, good afternoon. Welcome to the show.
3: Thanks for having me.
0: This independent review committee, it found that this memorandum of understanding, not in the province's best interest for Newfoundland and Labrador. What are their main issues with it?
3: Well, their main issues relate mostly to not the current Churchill Falls power that Quebec buys from the current existing Churchill Falls, but more the proposed developments to build a new hydro station on the Churchill River near Churchill Falls, and then a second, much larger one, farther downriver at Gull Island. It has concerns, the Newfoundland government has most concerns with those projects. And what they mostly relate to, they want access to more power from those developments to be controlled by the Newfoundland government rather than Hydro-Québec buying 90% of that power. The Newfoundland government wants to retain more of that power for its own use to supply or to develop economically mining projects in Labrador. Also wants, and this is most significant, also wants authorization to wheel power through Quebec. Instead of selling it to Hydro-Québec, wheel that power through Quebec to markets beyond Quebec so it could get a market price for that power. So basically, those are the two main changes it wants to the MOU that was signed in December 2024. Those are major changes. This is not cosmetic changes that would make that a lot of people figured that this is all the government was going to ask for because

0: Tony Wakeham, the Premier of Newfoundland, had never actually come out against the agreement. He just wanted to make sure that the MOU was reviewed by an independent committee to see if it was in the best interest. So it's not cosmetic. I would not be optimistic that a deal could be reached before the Quebec election, and that throws a whole bunch of new questions into how this is all going to go ahead.
1: Yeah, absolutely. And Conrad, I mean, you say that, you know, from reading the document and looking at it, these are major changes here. This is nothing superficial or on the surface.
0: Well, it's a balancing act because, you know, Quebec, Hydro-Quebec and the Quebec government, when they signed the deal, they agreed to pay a lot more upfront for the existing power that Quebec buys from the Churchill Hall station between now and the expiry of the original 1969 contract, which expires in 2041. So even the review committee recognizes that the that part of the agreement brings significant benefits to Quebec, to Newfoundland, but it is and. Therefore, for Quebec to pay all that money up front between now and 2041, instead of paying pennies as it pays right now, in between those the intervening years, it needed to balance that because that will come directly out of Hydro-Quebec's profits with getting a deal to control the development of Gull Island, also in Labrador, and buy most of that power at a cost that would be below alternatives, such as developing new hydro developments in Quebec or other alternatives. If Newfoundland is asking for more from those other developments post-2041, it means that Quebec is inevitably going to have to offer less for what it purchases from Churchill Falls now, between now and 2041. So it is a balancing act. This has been going on for 30 years. And, you know, the Wakeham government is being overly optimistic because it thinks, I mean, at one point he said, if we can get a deal done in 1 week, 2 weeks, or 3 weeks, I'd be happy to do it. But that's quite unlikely.
1: Yeah. Conrad, we only have about a minute left, but I just want your take here just on the politics of this, because something that kept coming up earlier today at the news conference was, you know, on the part of Newfoundland and Labrador saying we cannot repeat what happened in 1969. Mm-hmm. It's like there's this shadow of 1969 Absolutely. Still hanging over there. But meanwhile, you have both provinces looking to secure a win on this deal. Mm-hmm. What would a win look like here for Newfoundland and Labrador and for Quebec?
0: Well, I mean, a win for Newfoundland would be to get more for the current contract between now and 2041 and get more than under the MOU for the Gull Island development. But like I said, that would have to come out of the payments that are being made between now and 2041 for the current Churchill Falls. So it's not impossible, but you're right that the politics do loom large, and that the history of this in Newfoundland is that there's great distrust towards Quebec. So it's politically difficult for any government to sell this. Mr. Wakeham had originally promised during the election campaign to hold a referendum on this, and he would not commit to that today because he knows that that could be a dicey proposition. Yeah. So all he would commit to today he said, I need to get a deal first before I will make a decision on any referendum. So it's been a 30-year long saga just to reopen the contract and to negotiate something win-win for both provinces. So the saga continues.
1: Yeah, it does indeed. Conrad Jakubowski, thank you so much for this. Appreciate it.
0: Thanks for having me.
1: That is Conrad Jakubowski, who is a columnist at the Globe and Mail. Hydro-Quebec, by the way, has responded to today's report out of Newfoundland and Labrador. It says it welcomes the appointment of a negotiation committee, and Hydro says it believes it is possible to reach a final deal that will have long-term value for all.

0: Let's go to Lita for the latest on the roads and transit.
1: And those lengthy delays, even the Victoria Bridge is slow right now. And that's because, of course, there's only one lane available to you. They're still doing work on that bridge, and it will continue over to the South Shore with only one lane. And tomorrow they will open both lanes up for you, which is good news. And other than that, we still have a green lane, green metro line down between Angrignon and Lionel Grew.
0: I'm Sabrina Marindola. This is Let's Go. Your news is next.
2: This is CBC News. It's 5:30. I'm Sudha Krishnan with the CBC News from Montreal. Quebec and Ottawa both have hope that there can be an energy deal that will please Newfoundland and Labrador. It comes after the deal between Newfoundland and Labrador and Hydro-Quebec is facing major criticism. A group of experts appointed by the Newfoundland and Labrador government believes the deal doesn't serve the province's long-term interests. They say the agreement gives Hydro-Quebec too much control over the future development of Churchill Falls and Gull Island. Newfoundland and Labrador suspended negotiations last fall pending this review. Premier Tony Wakeham wants to avoid repeating the mistakes with the 1969 Churchill Falls contract, as the price of power purchased by Hydro-Quebec was too low. And he also wants to see more electricity and more value for the power. But both Prime Minister Mark Carney and Energy Minister Bernard-André Ville believe that a win-win agreement is possible.
3: I mean, this is principally between the two provinces, of course, and Hydro-Quebec. There are things that we can do, we will do them.
4: We remain committed to getting a final agreement with the government of Newfoundland over what we hope to be a short period of time. We think that the first agreement, let's call it the agreement of principle, was a win-win agreement for both Quebec and Newfoundland.
2: Premier Wakeham's request for negotiations comes as the Carney government launched a new electricity strategy last week. The Quebec provincial election also is less than 5 months away, and opposition parties are saying that getting a new deal will be seen as a big test for Premier Christine Fréchette. A mining company is facing record fines for illegally disposing of toxic waste in the waterways on the province's North Shore. ArcelorMittal Canada is ordered to pay $100 million in fines for contaminating water inhabited by fish. Here's Franca Mignacca.
5: ArcelorMittal Canada has to pay $1 million for each of the 100 charges it pled guilty to for violating Canada's Fisheries Act between 2014 and 2022 at its Mowrite and Fire Lake mining facilities. The company is accused of dumping toxic waste with high levels of zinc and nickel in the waterways. Émile Cloutier-Brassard with environmental group Au Secours says the penalty isn't enough.
6: It remains kind of a small fine for such a big giant of the mining sector, so kind of a mixed feeling.
5: ArcelorMittal is accused of dumping waste in or around the Manicouagan River and Irène Lake. Véronique Bussière with environmental group SNAP Quebec says this can also lead to runoff in the Moisey River and surrounding bodies of water, destroying the habitats of many.
7: This river is known for its very special population of salmon. Of course, there's all other species of fish, but also birds that feed in these waters.
5: In a statement, ArcelorMittal says most of the offenses occurred before 2018, and it's made changes since then. The company has also been ordered to submit an environmental action plan by next February. Franca Mignacca, CBC News, Quebec City.
2: The Formula One Canadian Grand Prix rolls into Montreal this weekend, and that could make getting around town even more of a challenge. And that is why a news conference was held by Jean Drapeau Metro Station. Sharon Noonan-Rennell was there.
8: So, of course, we can expect thousands of people flocking to the city this weekend. The organizers of the Grand Prix say they're expecting up to 160,000 people per day at Parc Jean Drapeau alone. So that doesn't even include all the other events that happen throughout the city. Tickets for the Grand Prix are fully sold out. This is also happening at the same time as the Montreal Canadiens playoff run. So fans, for those games are expected to flock to watch parties all over the city. So the overall message today is take public transit. Avoid driving at all costs. There will be no parking at all on Île Sainte-Hélène, except for people with mobility issues who have requested accommodation from event organizers. Parc Jean Drapeau says it's also supplying additional bike parking for

0: or cyclists. Here's a little bit from Sandrine Garneau, an official with the Grand Prix.
1: It is super important to limit as much as possible vehicular transport in the area surrounding Parc Jean Drapeau. That includes Victoria Bridge, Pierre Dupuis, and Bridge Bonaventure. So we count on everyone's collaboration to make this as smooth and as easy as possible. We did great strides last year. We're just keep on building on that now.
0: So on road closures, not by Parc Jean Drapeau, we know that there will be many downtown to make way for F1 festivities on Peel and Crescent Street. The city says it's also finalizing some additional closures because of the Montreal Canadiens playoff game. So we're expecting them to send us that information as soon as they have it. And they say that people should check the city's website for the latest information.
2: The CBC's Sharon Yonan-Reynolds reporting. And finally, a teaspoon of salt a day, no more than that. A new study on Quebecers' eating patterns suggests most adults need to do a better job of shaking the salt habit and trimming the fat. Researchers behind the Nutri-Québec project analyzed more than 26,000 meals from nearly 7,000 participants. Here's Atiba Padidar.
3: Researchers say the findings weren't exactly surprising, but this study offers the clearest portrait yet of what's actually on Quebecers' plates. The study shows that 82% of Quebecers eat more than 2,300 milligrams of sodium a day. That's the maximum recommended by Health Canada. Benoit Lamarche, who leads the Nutri-Québec project at Université Laval, says the majority of the salt comes from bread and cheese.
4: But we do eat cheese at almost every meal.
3: This study also shows that cheese is a quarter of all saturated fats intake in Quebec. But food columnist Alison Van Russell says the issue may be less about cheese itself and more about processed foods.
5: I want to say we are eating too much of the wrong kind of bread, but we are slowly but surely getting to the right kind of cheese.
3: Researchers also acknowledge the study still doesn't fully reflect Quebec's growing cultural diversity. They hope future research will better capture how immigration and multicultural food traditions are reshaping what ends up on Quebecers' plates. Atefe Padidar, CBC News, Montreal.
2: And that was the CBC News.
6: Thank you very much, Suda Christian from the CBC Montreal newsroom. And I am getting a lot of reaction to that story about what you eat in a day. How are you doing when it comes to your diet and just those food groups and how much salt you get?
2: Well,
6: and
2: people don't really realize what 2,300 milligrams is. It is a teaspoon of salt. People are shocked, but it's not like you're eating the teaspoon. You're sprinkling it on
6: throughout the day.
2: Yeah, you're sprinkling on everything and you just don't know how much salt might be in when you go to a restaurant or something that's processed.
6: That's the thing. I feel like as soon as you're getting something out of a box, you're probably over the limit, right?
2: Yeah, and I have a salt. I have more of a salt tooth than a sweet tooth.
6: I do,
2: tooth.
6: Too. Oh, I sweets? Meh. A piece of chocolate, it could sit there forever. I don't blink. I don't think twice about it. But the salty, I love the salty. John from Chateauguay texting in saying, I think I do pretty well. In the UK, there's a great guide. It's called Five a Day. Basically, you stay away from ultra-processed foods and also try to shop locally prepared foods if I'm not cooking from scratch. When it comes to salt, it's really hard to consume too much sodium if you cook from scratch. So that's from John in Chateauguay. And so someone else talking about the cost of food and how that has been a barrier to eating nutritiously. One person saying pre-pandemic, a head of romaine lettuce was $1.99. Sometimes it was 99 cents. Now it's $3.99 or even $4.99. Fruit has become ridiculously expensive if it's off season. So it's always best to check the deals. Cheese now in much smaller packaging. And this person going on to say, I would love to know how to make my own garden. I might do that for next year. I know there are also lots of organic food bin delivery options straight from farms or from farm collectives. So the thought is there, maybe planting a garden for next year and grow your own food.
2: Grow our own food.
6: Alita, how's the, how are the squirrels?
7: They, you know what?
6: Lita plants every year, but doesn't tomatoes. Get any food. The squirrels get the food groups.
7: And they just take a little bite out of my tomatoes. It's not like they eat the whole tomato.
2: Or they dig. One is just digging up a pot.
7: Or dig. Or not only that, you know, I planted carrots and they ate half the carrots. And
6: Lita, it's quality control. I think they're just taste testers. They're letting you know if they're good.
7: Yeah. And I tried the, you know, dish of water around because apparently that's what we also learned. That

0: if you leave a dish of water nearby. They did. They drank the water and ate the vegetables. So,
1: because the idea is that they're biting your vegetables because they're thirsty. Yes. They want some water intake.
0: Yes.
1: Oh, well, now you're giving them a buffet.
0: Yeah.
1: They have the drinks. True. They have the food.
0: It's true. And you know what? They're not even afraid of my cat. That's it. They're brave.
2: Oh, they're brave. Hardy squirrels.
0: They are.
1: They know your cat's harmless. All right, Sudha. Well, on that note, grab a bag of chips. I'll come join you after the show. Perhaps.
2: Absolutely.
1: And all right, we'll chat then. Have a good evening, Sudha.
2: You too.
1: We'll talk tomorrow. That's Sudha Christian from the newsroom. Okay, Lita, we left off. Metro Green Line, is
0: still
1: that
0: down.
1: Back?
0: Still down. Mm. And we are waiting for it to return. It was to return exactly now. So I'm, hopeful, very hopeful. They do have a shuttle service, though. It is in the Sud-West in the LaSalle portion of the Green Line from Angrignon, Monk, Jolicoeur, Verdun, De l'Église, LaSalle, Charlevoix, Lionel Groulx. Those stations, no service right now, but they are being served by a shuttle to help you out. You could also grab a bike, Bixi, possible. And there are other options for you, too, including calling your mother. She'll come and get you.
1: If your mother's Lita.
0: Okay, exactly.
1: Have you gotten a call from the teenagers?
0: Not yet.
1: They know you're working.
0: Yes, exactly. And I do hope that people also use an app, because there are a lot of buses in that area that will help you out.
1: Okay. Lita, we'll check in with you soon. Hopefully, at least some of those issues, we'll see some of the things back up and running in an orderly fashion. Well, if you hear loud engines this week, maybe you'll see some exotic sports cars. Your ears and eyes are not deceiving you, because Formula One is back in Montreal, although it's back much earlier than usual. Instead of the usual mid-June race, this year, the Canadian Grand Prix, happening in May. So our race day is May 24th. But as you know, the festivities begin days before. And as Lita was mentioning already, some of the street preparations underway there. So Montreal's downtown will be in the middle of all of this action. And of course, let's just add to it, because all of this overlaps with the Montreal Canadiens playoff run as well. So the first game, I mean, the Habs are starting in Carolina, but then they will be back in Montreal. And so joining us now is the executive director of SRC Montréal Centre-Ville. That is the Downtown Business Association. The executive director is Jules Hébert. Jules, good afternoon. Welcome to the show.
3: Thanks for having me.
1: I want to start talking hockey first off, just with the surge in this Habs fever that we're having. They extended their playoff run last night. So I'm wondering for you, I mean, forget, you know, your background or your feelings for sports. How loudly was the business community cheering when Newhook scored that overtime goal last night and keeps the series going?
3: Well, I think we felt it around the city coming from downtown. We're very excited about the playoffs. We're happy to see our team winning. And the impacts are positive. So when we think about foot traffic downtown right now, what we're looking at for during Canadian games is a 400% increase in foot traffic in that sector. So this traffic goes to shops, restaurants, and so it's very positive.
1: And this is the case even during an away game? Because I feel this time, I don't know, there's just this energy where we're selling out 21,000 seats at the Bell Center and there's nobody on the ice because it's an away game.
3: Yeah, even during the away games. Of course, the peaks are during like home matches. But still, we can see peaks of up to, you know, in the same sector, 40,000 people downtown during away matches. So same dynamic operates there, you know, a lot of people downtown and enjoying the hockey games.
1: Yeah. When you say enjoying the hockey games, do you mean spending money? People are spending and buying.
3: Yes, they're spending a lot. They're buying. You know, we had the terrasse go up recently. We had a different pricing for terrasse, thanks to the city of Montreal. So, you know, there's a lot more business looming because of this.
1: Yeah, what are you hearing from shop owners and restaurants in the area?
3: Well, they're very happy. Everybody's unanimously happy about this foot traffic and affluence.
1: This is also the week of the Grand Prix, which we're not used to having it in May, so early in the season. How are you feeling about that, having it so early? And I mean, the weather's nice today. It has not been nice up until last week. Were people

0: nervous about maybe getting Terrasses up in time and having it this early in the season?
1: Well, what we saw is people are doubling down right now. So talking to the city, I was working, talking to the cleaning crews from our cleaning crews and the city's cleaning crew just before this call. And everybody's pumped and everybody's organized right now. The thing we don't want to see is a situation like we saw in 2024. So everybody is has been working for months to build up to make this weekend a success.
0: Okay, 2024, you're referring to the order that came from the fire department at the time to close some terraces on Peel Street at the time.
1: Yeah, exactly, exactly.
0: What's being done to ensure that everything's up to code and safe and ready to go?
1: So committees have been created months ago between shop owners, associations, fire departments, police, and to really identify issues that can be addressed before the season. So everything, to my knowledge, everything has been addressed for this weekend.
0: Is there any concern that if it's not warm enough, people won't be eating outside and the terraces may not be as full as prior years when this race was in June?
1: let's hope it's going to be nice and sunny outside.
0: That helps a lot, right? You are somewhat dependent on the weather in these circumstances.
1: Yeah, somewhat, but I think when we see the numbers of hotel reservations and reservations in restaurants, people are everywhere is fully booked. So I mean, we have a good, even if it's not nice outside, we still have good indicators that people will show up.
0: Yeah, people are still coming to town. You mentioned hotels, Jules. I want to ask you about that because the way it so happens this year with the rules for Airbnb, short-term rentals such as Airbnb, for example, those are not permitted until June 10th. The city administration was going to revise that but is not able to do so in time before this Grand Prix has been moved up to May. So a lot of tourists are booking hotels for accommodation. How big of a deal is that for downtown businesses? Because often the hotels in the city are located in the downtown core many times.
1: Well, what I know about the reservations is that most of our hotels are fully booked. So, I mean, and for the remainder of the question, we'll let the mayor and the administration decide how they want to manage this issue. But for us now, reservations, and you know, every year it's around 85 to 90% reservations for Grand Prix. So we're still around these numbers. So it's not, I don't think that the Airbnb situation has an impact on necessarily on that question for us in downtown.
0: Right. When it comes to downtown, I do want to ask you about construction as well and the orange cones, because they are there. We know St. Catherine Street. I mean, the work and the renovations, the facelift on St. Catherine Street, that continues. Any concerns about, you know, the city and that main street in downtown Montreal maybe looking not quite ready and blocked off to tourists and Montrealers?
1: Well, this roadwork was planned many, many years ago. So the good news is that at the end of the year, the work is going to be finished, and it's going to be finished 1 year ahead. So, I mean, we're happy about that. Of course, you know, it causes some concern, but we're happy about what we saw in the first phase and how people are using the large sidewalks and using the street. So, I mean, we're looking ahead of in this situation, and we're pretty positive of what this road will look like at the end of the year.
0: Jules, what do you feel downtown businesses and leaders have to do to really make this city shine in the next week?
1: Well, I think we have to show what we do best. Hospitality, an experience, you know, the Montreal experience is unique in the world. If you travel a bit, we've never seen anything like this. So it's, we just gave out the Michelin stars to five restaurants in Montreal, the recommendations. So, I mean, we have world-class food, world-class experience, and now world-class Grand Prix. So I think the essential part of it is showcasing all these elements and to invite everyone to have a good time.
0: Jules Hébert, thank you so much for this. Have a wonderful rest of the week. I'll be busy, no doubt, but enjoy yourself. thank you so much.
1: Thank you. Bye.
0: Bye-bye. Jules Hébert, Executive Director of Montreal Centre-Ville, the Downtown Business Association. Let me know, do you plan on coming to downtown Montreal, hanging out in the downtown core over the next few days?

0: getting them from Transport Quebec, all of the contingency plans in place, and the recommendations for people heading downtown. It's public transit all the way.
1: Even the river taxis. I mean, it's just they keep arriving in my inbox, reminding people that if you are heading anywhere, it is a great alternate. They start on Friday, all six of them, and definitely something to invest in. Suspension of service, though, for the Metro Green Line has been extended to 6:20 this morning. That is between this afternoon, excuse me, between Anguignon and Lionel Grew. They're do expect service to return at 6:20, but they've had to add shuttle service. So you do have that shuttle service between Anguignon and Lionel Grew, and they are stopping at Monk and the various stations in between, including at the LaSalle station, Charlevoix. So just keep those ones in mind too. If you're heading out towards the Green Line, you're going to be looking instead for a shuttle service between Anguignon and Lionel Grew until 6:20 this evening. And currently, if you are heading out and you want to use to carry north, it's still jammed from Turcotte to the top. Not seeing any relief at this point. It feels like a Thursday. I know, though, it's a Tuesday. And we talked about that earlier on, the feeling of today because of getting, of course, having a long weekend.
0: Yeah, we were fortunate enough to have a long weekend. Yeah. I know not everybody did. Stores were open. A lot of things were open yesterday. Yeah. Lita, you were here yesterday morning.
1: Yesterday morning, but the roads completely empty. And, of course, a lot of people were enjoying the REM, the new service on the A3. And so far, the comments that I'm receiving, people texting me, it's working out very well for them, and they're returning home actually on it. And so far, it's been a success. But what? This is day one. So we will be.
0: That's okay. Yeah.
1: We're going to keep
0: track
1: of it.
0: We'll take it.
1: Exactly.
0: Absolutely. I know a lot of people wrote it for free over the weekend as well. I saw people posting photos of the stamps in the REM passport.
1: Oh, yeah.
0: So very exciting and fun activities there for the whole family. But those free rides are over now. You have to pay. But Lita's watching. Everything's working well.
1: Mm-hmm.
0: So explore and use them. And the City of Montreal is urging you to use public transit this weekend if you're going to be taking in any of the Grand Prix festivities. Keep the car at home if you can. And in fact, we're going to talk about cars now and buying a car, because if you have not had to buy a new car since before the pandemic, you're going to be in for some sticker shock, because according to Auto Trader, in the last 6 years, the average price of a used vehicle, so not even buying a new car, we're talking a used car, it has climbed more than 40%. But as producer Danielle Nerman explains, you can find a bargain if you're willing to roll the dice.
2: When it was time for Nancy Shadlock's family to get a second vehicle, she turned to the secondhand market and came across a weird little car on Kijiji.
3: It had these like concentric circles in it on the roof inside, like when you're inside looking up, and it had been designed by Japanese designers that were trying to make it feel like you were in a hot tub.
2: It was a 2010 Nissan Cube, a really square car that Nancy says was like driving a box on wheels.
3: It wasn't the best on highways because it wasn't aerodynamic.
2: But she bought it because it was a smoking deal. And it had low mileage, only 50,000 clicks. If you're thinking, that sounds too good to be true, well, it was.
3: I went to get the registration for it, and it was a rebuilt car. And I was like, what? Nobody indicated that.
2: Rebuilt cars can be 10 to 30% cheaper than other used vehicles. And that's because they've been through some stuff. A car with a rebuilt title may have been damaged by something, like hail, or been in an accident.
4: What it means is that a vehicle would have been a total loss, would have been deemed a total loss by an insurance company at some point for some reason.
2: Stuart Klein is with the Automotive Industries Association of Canada. He says when a car is written off, it gets sold to a salvage yard. It might be scrapped for parts, but it could also get auctioned off to someone who fixes it up.
4: And a salvage vehicle could be rebuilt, inspected through a process. There's licensed inspection stations. They would inspect it, and then it could be branded as a rebuilt.
2: private sellers don't have to advertise if

0: a car has been rebuilt. But dealerships do. They have to disclose that because these vehicles come with risks. Even with a clean bill of repair, Stewart says issues can crop up later on, especially with newer cars that have a lot of tech, like cameras and sensors.
1: It could put your brakes on your car for no reason because it might see a telephone pole and think it's an obstacle.
0: Some insurance companies won't even insure a car with a rebuilt title. Others will only cover liability, so if you total your ride, you get zilch. And if you want to sell it or trade it in, Martin Hausner says you may not get much for it.
2: Because it's got that stigma, right? It could be a great car, you know, and it could have served you well, but it's still rebuilt.
0: Martin owns the Lone Star Auto Financing in Edmonton. He says if you're on a tight budget, a rebuilt can be a good option, especially if you plan to drive it till the wheels fall off. Martin says when you buy any used car, you're always taking a chance. That's why you're not likely to get a deal and a car with a perfect history.
2: One owner, lady driven, you know, never driven in the winter, dealer serviced, but that's not the reality, right?
0: Nancy Shadlock considers herself lucky. Even though she didn't plan on buying a car that had been rebuilt, her Nissan Cube never gave her any grief. And she only paid $5,000 for it.
3: And I sold it 4 years later for $6,000.
0: For CBC Radio, I'm Danielle Nerman.
4: Thanks very much to Danielle for that. And for more stories on how money shapes our lives in ways big and small, check out the podcast Cost of Living. You can find it wherever you get your podcasts. Already coming up to the end of the show on, I've been calling today Faux Monday because we were off yesterday. So it feels like a Monday, but not really. Lita, you were saying It feels like a Thursday, at least based on traffic patterns here. No, it is Tuesday. Give us a last look at this Tuesday commute here.
5: And it's still busy. First of all, I do, we still have that service interruption, green line between Anglignon and Lionel Grew, and that's until 6:20. So we're not even going to be here, but keep it in mind, use your app, use the bus app to help you out. That might save some time because I know the shuttle service that they have between the stations, between Anglignon and Lionel Grew, packed at this point. And especially at Lionel Grew, it is packed in that area. Also packed, still heading to the Mercier Bridge. And even on the early approach to the span, it's very, very busy, about an extra 30 minutes from the 20 down to the start of the span, and most of the way over because of a stall. And that's on the South Shore side. Sabrina, have a great evening.
4: Thank you so much, Lita. You too.
5: Thanks.

0: I've not been outside all day. I think summer is waiting for me outside. It's 28 degrees, humidex of 33. I'm sleeping with the windows open tonight. 20 degrees is the overnight low. That's usually the daytime high this time of year, but that's the nighttime temperature. Tomorrow, another hot one. Up to 25, less humid tomorrow, though, compared to today. Showers in the morning, clearing by the afternoon. And I'll see you back here tomorrow. Thank you so much for your company. I'm Sabrina Marindola. Have a wonderful evening. Bye.
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2: 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Jasmeet Raina went from YouTuber to an award-winning TV show creator for his series Late Bloomer. 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
1: 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Your World Tonight is coming up next. Then, in half an hour, it's As It Happens.
4: Hello, I'm Lisa Bryn Rundle. 2026 will be the last year for Canada's iconic snowbirds. And

0: The squad's first ever female pilot and commander says it's a sad day for everyone who ever flew one.
1: It is emotional, a sad day in many respects. You know, after 55 years flying the Tudor to about 155 million people across North America.
2: Aging aircraft grounded. A flying squadron's death-defying acrobatics on hold. The Snowbirds planes are getting phased out, and it's not clear when the team will take to the skies again. This is Your World Tonight. I'm Stephanie Skanderas. Also on the program.
3: Early it was just $37, like I got it full tank, but now it's like 55 to 60.
4: I think they're crazy.
5: Can't really control it, but yeah, it's unfortunate for sure.
6: Money that I could be putting towards groceries and stuff is going towards gas now.
2: Canadians are fed up with the high prices at the pump as inflation soars to its highest point in nearly 2 years. But analysts say there are signs things are getting better in the grocery aisle. The soundtrack to Canadian summers will be a little different soon. The buzz of fighter jets flipping through the air will be silenced when the iconic Snowbird Squadron is grounded at the end of this season. The Air Force plans to replace the squadron's planes. As Ashley Burke reports, the decision raises questions about millions in funding set aside to keep the current fleet flying.
7: Snowbird, split now.
8: It's an iconic sight in the summer. Canada's Snowbirds soaring over Parliament Hill. The squadron performing rolls, loops, and other choreography in the sky all over Canada and the U.S.
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8: But after more than half a century, the show won't go on for years.
10: This is a significant moment, and it is an emotional one.
8: The commander of the Air Force, Lieutenant General Jamie Spicer Blanchette, says it wasn't an easy choice.
10: The Snowbirds will be temporarily stood down following the conclusion of the 2026 show season.
8: In 2021, the government announced $30 million to modernize the Snowbirds' aging planes to keep them in the sky until 2030. Spicer Blanchette says that work was underway, but the plan changed.
10: Feasibility studies were done, and there are some engineering challenges because of the age of the aircraft that have changed that situation, and this is why it will be retiring in 2027 instead of 2030.
8: Instead, the government is grounding the planes originally built in the 1960s and says it's aiming to replace them in the early 2030s and bring back the Snowbird show.
11: And that's why we're so proud to be here today to announce that we're acquiring a new fleet.
8: Defense Minister David McGuinty in Moose Jaw, Saskatchewan, the home of the Snowbirds, to announce the government selected Swiss-made turboprop planes as the replacement, but didn't say exactly when.
11: This is not a long 3 or 4 or 5 year process of procurement. We know what aircraft we're going to be procuring. We're moving quickly to do so, and we'll obtain them as quickly as we can.
8: Retired Lieutenant Colonel Maurice Carmichael used to fly and later command the Snowbirds.
12: You cannot put this operational expertise on a shelf and then take it back in 2 or 3 years.
8: The Prime Minister calls the Snowbirds a point of Canadian pride, but says they should have been replaced long ago.
13: You know, I inherited a situation where the planes literally had come to the end of their lives. They were unique in many respects. They didn't have the parts and other things to safely fly.
8: But Conservative MP Fraser Tomey in Moose Jaw calls it illogical to ground the shows.
14: While we're being challenged with our national identity and our sovereignty, this is not the time to be sacrificing those kind of iconic symbols that mean so much to our country.
8: Defense expert Dave Perry says the move shows what a difficult spot the Air Force is in during a shortage of personnel.
15: I think we're in a situation where even reallocating single digits worth of pilots from one activity to another could be really meaningful given the shortages we're facing and how long it's going to take to get them fully corrected.
8: The Snowbirds' last show this season is scheduled in the U.S. in October. The Air Force says they're working to change that so it happens on Canadian soil. Ashley Burke, CBC News, Ottawa.
2: Prime Minister Mark Carney is shrugging off the latest diplomatic friction with the U.S. The Trump administration is stepping away from a Canada-U.S. defense panel that's been around since the Second World War. The announcement yesterday came with an accusation that Canada is failing in its defense commitments. As Tom Perry reports, Carney doesn't seem worried.

0: Quelle belle journée. Quelle belle journée. C'est une journée.
1: For a while, Mark Carney battled a driving rain as he helped break ground on a new mining site north of Montreal. A fitting backdrop for questions about the once again stormy relationship between Canada and the U.S. The Trump administration announcing out of the blue yesterday it would pause its participation in the Canada-U.S. Permanent Joint Board on Defense, a cross-border body that first met to discuss continental military cooperation way back in 1940.
0: I wouldn't overplay, it has a long heritage, but I wouldn't overplay the importance of this.
1: Carney did not appear especially concerned by the U.S. move, pointing out the board has not met since the end of 2024, before Donald Trump began his second term as president, pointing out as well that Canada continues to work alongside the U.S. on continental defense through NORAD at the same time as it looks to strengthen alliances around the world.
0: There's lots of cooperation. We will continue to do so. But we will also be cooperating with other partners. And diversifying our defense cooperation.
1: It's those efforts to diversify that appear to have upset the Americans. In announcing the U.S. pause on the Joint Defense Board, U.S. Undersecretary of War Elbridge Colby posted a link to Mark Carney's speech at the World Economic Forum in January. That's when Carney urged middle powers to unite in defiance of global hegemons. Colby also accused Canada of failing to make progress on its defense commitments, despite Canada's claim it now spends 2% of its GDP on the military. Nicholas Glesby is a specialist in Canada-U.S. defense relations at the North American and Arctic Defense and Security Network. To him, the Trump administration's sudden move could be about pressuring Canada to buy F-35 fighter jets or make concessions in trade talks, or not.
2: Yeah, I think it certainly could be leverage for either fifth generation fighter capabilities or CUSMA renegotiations. It also could be that it's not really much of anything.
1: With the Trump administration, it's sometimes hard to determine what exactly is driving policy. Defense Minister David McGuinty says Canada will continue with its plan to boost military spending, saying Canada will work with trusted partners and is always ready for constructive discussions about strengthening mutual defense and security. Tom Perry, CBC News, Ottawa.
3: Nunavut is getting another gold mine project. Agnico Eagle says it'll pay $2 billion to redevelop the Hope Bay mine. Production at the mine had ceased in 2022. Canada's natural resources minister was in the north for the groundbreaking. Tim Hodgson says the government welcomes the ambition of the project.
4: The economy, our sovereignty, diversifying trade, and building big things in partnership with Indigenous peoples. Canada's north is central to every single one of those goals. And therefore, so is the Hope Bay Mine project.
3: Proponents say it'll create close to 2,000 jobs. The federal government is also chipping in $25 million for construction of a wind project at the site to reduce reliance on diesel fuel. The goal? Cutting greenhouse gas emissions by 8,000 tons a year. Coming right up, inflation is at its highest in nearly 2 years, thanks to gas price pressure because of the war in Iran. But grocery shopping isn't feeling the squeeze yet. Plus, pouring over Churchill Falls, an independent panel says a multi-billion dollar hydroelectric project favors Quebec and disadvantages Newfoundland and Labrador. Later, we'll have this story.
5: From a hantavirus outbreak on a cruise ship to an Ebola epidemic in Central and East Africa, experts warn we are not ready for the next pandemic.
6: We're going to be in real trouble if a virus emerges someplace where we're not equipped to deal with it. And that could be in Canada, and that actually could be in the U.S. too.
5: I'm Karen Pauls in Winnipeg, and I'll have that story for you later on Your World Tonight.
3: A proposed energy deal between Newfoundland and Labrador and Quebec is looking shaky. The framework agreement for hydropower from Churchill Falls was signed by Newfoundland's previous Liberal government. But a report requested by the current Conservative government says the deal is not in the process.

0: province's best interest. Julia Israel explains.
1: How we develop the Churchill River will be a generational decision. The consequences of this agreement will extend far beyond a single government, a political cycle, or a generation of Newfoundlanders and Labradorians.
2: Newfoundland and Labrador Premier Tony Wakeham says a potential Churchill Falls energy deal with Quebec is not dead, but after digging into the fine print, an independent review committee finds it not to be in the province's best interest.
1: This was always about getting the best deal for our province. That is why we created this independent review, so we can get this right.
2: The framework agreement, announced in December 2024, promises to scrap the lopsided 1969 Churchill Falls contract, which has allowed Quebec to buy mass amounts of energy for peanuts, and that's in effect until 2041. The new deal promises to upgrade and expand the Churchill Falls power station and develop Gull Island, a long-awaited hydroelectric project downstream. Touted by the province's Liberal government 2 years ago as freedom from the shackles of 1969, today's report says fundamental issues mirror the old deal. Opposition Liberal Party leader John Hogan says he always knew the deal wasn't perfect.
3: And I stand by the fact that the MOU was the backbone to a very good deal. There was still a lot of work to do, and it wasn't necessarily going to come to a conclusion where definitive agreements would have been acceptable. To me, as Premier of Newfoundland and Labrador, I was hopeful. I thought we would have got there, but there was still a lot of negotiating to do.
2: The review panel pointed out shortfalls, problematic pricing models, addressing Hydro-Quebec's conflict of interest as both a shareholder and a major customer, as well as a restricting of energy transmission access through Quebec.
1: We're not tearing anything up, and we're not starting over from scratch.
2: Premier Wakeham and Quebec Economy Minister Bernard Drainville both say they're committed to continuing negotiations.
4: And we think that it is possible to have a final agreement with the government of Newfoundland, which will be yet again a win-win agreement for both of our provinces.
2: And for Ottawa's part, Prime Minister Mark Carney has offered support.
5: But there are things that we can do, we will do them.
2: On a timeline for negotiations, Premier Wakeham couldn't say. But with Quebec provincial elections looming in the fall, Newfoundland and Labrador's newly appointed negotiation panel has their work cut out. Julia Israel, CBC News, St. John's.
6: New inflation numbers show just how hard Canadians are being squeezed at the pumps. The price of gas jumped last month, year over year, by nearly 30%. But as Lane Harrison explains, there could be reason for optimism in the latest figures.
7: It probably doesn't feel like it when you pull into the pump, but this month's inflation data holds some positive signs. Despite the fact the annual rate rose to 2.8% in April, the highest in nearly 2 years, driven by the skyrocketing price of gas.
8: Very simply, if you just take gasoline prices out, inflation was 2%.
7: Douglas Porter is the Bank of Montreal's chief economist. He says that means this report is one of the few times in the last 5 years where inflation without gasoline was right on the Bank of Canada's target.
8: I don't think anybody's relaxing yet. It's clearly good news at this point that other areas of inflation actually are moderating.
7: One example is food inflation, easing to 3.5%, down from 4% a month earlier. But for most Canadians, life without gasoline isn't an option, and they're still feeling the pain at the pumps.
9: Slamming Uber for a 5-kilometer ride, I used to get $6 to $7, but now maybe $2 or $3.
7: Gas prices rose 28.6% year over year in April, and could have been higher if the federal government didn't pause the fuel excise tax last month. But as the Strait of Hormuz remains shuttered by Israel and America's war with Iran, businesses could be forced to raise prices soon.
10: Most businesses operate on very thin margins.
7: Andrea Bourgeois is the director of economics at the Canadian Federation of Independent Business. She says higher energy costs hit businesses harder than customers because they impact the supply chain.
10: They have to be creative or just pass on some of the cost onto consumers.
7: She says many have been absorbing the added costs and there's no instant fix.
10: Even if the war ends tomorrow, by the time we actually see an impact, it's going to take months.
7: Another key question, how today's numbers might

0: impact interest rates. Bank of Canada Governor Tiff Macklem saying last month,
1: if energy prices go higher, and particularly if they stay higher for longer, there could well be a need to increase the policy rate to get inflation back to 2%.
0: The bank has some time to make a decision. The next interest rate announcement is June 10th. Lane Harrison, CBC News, Toronto.
2: One of the senior members of New Brunswick's Irving family has died. The family says Robert K. Irving died in Moncton after months of cancer treatment. The billionaire is being called the heart and soul of J.D. Irving Limited, of which he was co-CEO. The company is a major employer in the province with forestry, retail, transportation, and consumer products divisions. He was also the president of Cavendish Farms, the largest private sector employer in PEI. Robert K. Irving was 71 years old. The U.S. Justice Department's new anti-weaponization fund is facing pushback. The multi-billion dollar program is meant to compensate victims of alleged legal persecution by past administrations. Critics say Donald Trump has simply created a slush fund to benefit his supporters. Aaron Collins has a story.
3: Do you know that it is a criminal offense to lie to Congress?
4: America's top lawyer under fire.
5: I am very well aware of that.
4: Acting Attorney General Todd Blanche defending a nearly $2 billion anti-weaponization fund created by his Justice Department, designed to compensate victims of allegedly unfair prosecution by previous administrations.
5: The commission can do anything according to what was set up yesterday, from issuing an apology to the claimant to awarding compensation.
4: The fund created to settle a $10 billion lawsuit launched by Donald Trump, the president suing the IRS over leaking his tax returns. The fund, part of a settlement aimed at addressing what Trump has called lawfare, directed at him under the Biden administration.
3: This is an outrageous, unprecedented slush fund that you've set up.
4: Chris Van Hollen, a Democratic senator from Maryland, questioning Blanche on whether people convicted of participating in the January 6th riots would be eligible.
3: Simple question. Will individuals who assaulted Capitol Hill police officers be eligible for this fund?
4: A scenario Blanche wouldn't rule out.
5: Anybody in this country is eligible to apply if they believe they are a victim of weaponization.
4: But many other questions around the fund remain.
6: Good afternoon, everyone.
4: Including from Republicans like Senate Majority Leader John Thune.
7: I think that there are and will be continue to be a lot of questions around that the administration is going to have to answer.
8: The courts are a critical guardrail.
4: And some lawyers like Sky Perryman of Democracy Forward say the legality of the fund could face challenges in court.
8: The fund appears completely arbitrary, and it's not even clear that there's authority for this fund to be established. And so we believe, again, that the fund is unlawful.
4: The Treasury Department's top legal officer stepped down after the fund was created.
9: Mr. Vice President, thank you.
4: But Vice President J.D. Vance was quick to defend it today.
10: If we think that somebody was unfairly prosecuted and deserves just compensation, then that's what this fund is going to exist to provide. It's just going to correct a wrong, and I think that's a good thing.
4: On top of the anti-weaponization fund, the Justice Department announced today that the IRS would have to stop any investigations into Donald Trump's tax returns as part of the settlement. The IRS will also have to issue a formal apology to the president. Aaron Collins, CBC News, Washington.
2: Police in San Diego, California are stepping up their presence at all places of worship. Three people were killed there yesterday at a mosque. The two teenage suspects are also dead. Authorities say more than 30 guns have been recovered, and they're investigating the attack as a hate crime. Lisa Shing has more.
11: A growing memorial outside San Diego's largest mosque where three people were shot dead. The community still trying to process what happened, including the youngest ones.
12: We heard gunshots, five or two, and we thought it was just a tree smacking the ground. It was actually gunshots, so we ran inside the closet.
11: 9-year-old Odai Shana was in the adjacent school when he heard shots. He and dozens of other children forced to hide in a classroom closet.
12: I felt a bit scared. My legs were shaking and my hands.

0: class, and my head was, like, hurting me a lot. I felt like a rock.
1: Around noon Monday, police responded to a report of an active shooter outside the Islamic Center of San Diego. 4 minutes later, they arrived and found three men dead in front of the mosque. One of them, Amin Abdullah, a security guard and father of eight. He engaged in a gunfight with the 17 and 18-year-old suspects and warned people inside. He's now being called a hero. San Diego Police Chief Scott Wall.
2: His actions, without a doubt, delayed, distracted, and ultimately deterred.
1: Sam Hamide was Abdullah's friend.
3: I truly know in my heart from knowing that man that he was sacrificing his life and took that bullet knowing that I'd rather take it than the kids.
1: In a press conference with police Tuesday, Imam Taha Hassan released more details about the other two people killed, community elder Mansour Kaziha and Nader Awad, who drew the shooter's attention away from the school.
4: They tried to do something to protect, but unfortunately, they sacrificed their lives to protect the entire community.
1: Several blocks away, police found a white SUV. Inside, the two teenagers believed to be the shooters dead, likely having shot themselves. After searching several homes, police seized 30 firearms, including rifles and shotguns, belonging to one of their parents. Investigating the shooting as a hate crime, police say they met and were radicalized online. Mark Remley is with the FBI.
5: I can confirm there has been a manifesto that's been recovered. We are dedicating every resource the FBI has to conduct a thorough analysis of that manifesto to try to learn what led to this.
1: San Diego's mayor now calling for the city to come together to support the three men who died trying to stop the shooters and the Muslim community as a whole. Lisa Sheng, CBC News, Toronto.
6: You are listening to Your World Tonight from CBC News. I'm Stephanie Skanderas. You can hear Your World Tonight on the CBC News app or wherever you get your podcasts. The head of the World Health Organization says he's deeply concerned about the scale and speed of the Ebola outbreak in the Democratic Republic of Congo. Health officials there say the disease is suspected in at least 130 deaths and more than 540 cases. Dr. Anne Ancia works with the WHO in the province at the center of the outbreak.
7: What I see here in the field is extremely vulnerable people, fragilized population, fragilized by years of communal conflict.
6: The WHO declared the Ebola outbreak a public health emergency of international concern on Sunday. That and the recent hantavirus outbreak have health officials worried, as a new report suggests the world is not ready for another pandemic. Karen Pauls explains why.
8: A woman cries as ambulance workers bring an unconscious patient believed to be infected with Ebola to hospital in the Democratic Republic of Congo. As countries in Central and East Africa tighten screening, a warning from international health experts.
9: We are at a crucial time in the history of pandemic preparedness.
8: Joy Pumafi is the co-chair of the Global Preparedness Monitoring Board. Speaking from Geneva, she says the world is moving backwards when it comes to equitable access to diagnostics, vaccines, and therapeutics.
9: And the level of risk that we are currently exposed to in terms of readiness for the next pandemic should be a serious concern.
10: You know, Mother Nature is not being coy with us. She's telling us exactly what she has planned for us.
8: Peter Hotez heads the National School of Tropical Medicine at Baylor College in Texas. He says the recent hantavirus outbreak and the growing Ebola epidemic should be a wake-up call.
10: In every couple of years, there's now a serious zoonotic spillover event.
8: He says it started with SARS in 2002. Then there was MERS, Ebola, COVID-19, Mpox, and H5N1.
10: So we have to recognize that this is a new normal.
8: All this as the United States has slashed funding for vaccine research and withdrawn from the World Health Organization.
11: We're effectively going into a situation where it's like everyone for themselves.
8: Angela Rasmussen is a virologist at the University of Saskatchewan's Vaccine and Infectious Disease.

0: disease organization.
1: We're going to be in real trouble if a virus emerges someplace where we're not equipped to deal with it.
0: After the COVID-19 pandemic, a series of Auditor General's reports found Canada had outdated pandemic preparedness plans, weak data sharing systems, and poorly managed vaccine stockpiles. The Public Health Agency of Canada says it's taken steps to address those vulnerabilities. Dave Safronitz is a researcher at the agency's National Microbiology Lab in Winnipeg.
2: There's a lot of emphasis going into public health research and preparedness. We're working a lot with international partners. No one country and no one lab will be able to do this all by themselves.
0: And that's why the Global Preparedness Monitoring Board has three urgent recommendations. Establish a permanent independent body to track pandemic risk. Finalize an agreement to share vaccines, tests, and treatments. And sustainable funding for prevention, preparedness, and response. Karen Pauls, CBC News, Winnipeg.
3: Finally,
4: over the line comes Newhook, shooting, scores! Alex Newhook! Olé! Olé! Olé! And Montreal is going to play Carolina in the Eastern Conference Final.
3: The Montreal Canadiens are Carolina bound after winning that Game 7 overtime thriller last night in Buffalo. They don't have much time to celebrate. The Habs face off against the Hurricanes Thursday night in Raleigh, and Carolina is rested and ready. But beaming fans who packed Montreal's Bell Centre watch party insist their team is up to the challenge.
5: We're moving good. We're unstoppable. Let's get it.
6: They'll cook. They'll defeat every team.
7: Electric. Absolutely electric.
8: I'm feeling absolutely great. This is Montreal. It really nice, everybody.
3: The Habs are the last team from this country to win the Stanley Cup way back in 1993. But Montreal will have to get four wins against a Carolina team on a roll after sweeping their first two series. And Canadiens captain Nick Suzuki is quick to put the hype aside ahead of game one.
9: Took everything that we had to, you know, get through this series. And you know, now we got to just reset, get some rest, and I'll get ready to go to Carolina.
3: Whatever happens in the Carolina series, there will be at least two games played in Montreal. Sure to be a hot ticket when they go on sale tomorrow. This has been Your World Tonight for Tuesday, May 19th. I'm Stephanie Skenderis. Thank you for being with us. Good night.

0: Good evening, I'm Sudha Krishnan with your CBC News headlines from Montreal. Police in San Diego have uncovered a manifesto linked to the gunman alleged in a deadly shooting at the city's largest mosque. Three people were killed, including a security guard who confronted the suspects. The Carney and Quebec governments are confident the provinces can reach a Churchill Falls deal. The comments come after a report by the Newfoundland and Labrador government found the MOU was not in the public interest of its people. Elected officials say securing a contract between the two provinces will be a test for Christine Fréchette, as the provincial election is just months away. And as the Formula One Grand Prix rolls into Montreal this weekend, organizers are urging people to take public transit with so much congestion expected this weekend. More news at 7 p.m., but first, here is your Environment Canada weather forecast. In Montreal, clouding this evening, chance of showers, a low of 20. Tomorrow, showers in the morning, clearing in the afternoon with a high of 25. In the Quebec City region, 60% chance of showers tonight, low of 13. Tomorrow, chance of showers in the morning, clearing in the afternoon, high of 21, humidex of 26. In the eastern townships, a few showers, a low of 20 degrees tonight. Tomorrow, high of 26 with showers. And in the Gaspé region, going down to 6 tonight, showers after midnight. Tomorrow, a chance of showers in the morning with a high of 16 degrees.
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1: Hello, I'm Neil Kirksall.
2: Good evening, I'm Lisa Bryn Rundell, sitting in for Chris Howden. This is As It Happens.
1: Tonight, San Diego is mourning after a deadly shooting at its largest mosque. And we speak with a community leader who, like so many other Muslims, is processing the depth of the loss.
2: Undone deal. A Newfoundland and Labrador review panel finds a proposed energy deal with Hydro-Québec is not in the province's best interest. And the premier tells us why he thinks his government can make good on Churchill Falls.
1: Shell game. We'll hear from the mayor of a PEI town where one in three people works in the oyster business, the mayor included. He explains the struggles they're all facing as the harvest is devastated by disease.
2: Tried and tested on, the organizer of an event called Ratapalooza tells us former lab rats make great pets, and she would know. She has 20 of them.
1: Flying low, the iconic snowbirds will be grounded after the 2026 season because the jets are aging. A former snowbirds pilot and commander says this all could have been avoided.
2: And croaked in secrecy, a man in Australia set out to make a dinner of steak and salad for his housemates, but almost ended up serving them ribbits, thanks to the tiny frog and his greens. As it happens, the Tuesday edition, radio that's pleased he didn't end up with a frog in his throat.

0: San Diego is mourning today. Late on Monday morning, two teenagers shot and killed three men at the Islamic Center of San Diego. The mosque is the largest in the county and also home to a school. Here's 9-year-old student Odeh Shana, whose class was disrupted by sounds of gunshots.
1: I went inside the closet with my whole class. We heard like 12 or like 16 gunshots. And then the SWAT team said, if you open up, then they opened the door. And then the police, like the SWAT team, they kicked open the door. And they went inside. They told us to put our hands up and form a big line. I felt a bit scared. My legs were shaking and my hands. And my head was like hurting me a lot. I felt like a rock.
0: That was Odeh Shana, a student at the school, telling Reuters about yesterday's attack. Investigators later found both suspects dead in a car alongside anti-Islamic writing. The attack is now being investigated as a hate crime. Tazeen Nizam is executive director of the Council on American Islamic Relations, San Diego. We reached her in San Diego.
2: Tazeen, what do you know about how students and staff, their families are doing today?
3: It was a fearful day for the parents and the students, as you heard from the little guy. This is going to be difficult for them for many, many months and years to come. And the whole community is devastated at the loss of Officer Amin. Mm-hmm. The kids saw him every day. The kids loved him. The kids, you know, make jokes with him, were friendly with him. And they're going to miss him a lot.
2: This is Amin Abdullah, one of the three men killed, security guard at the mosque who told the teachers to lock their doors. And I know many people are calling his actions acts of heroism, certainly. How are you doing today, Tazeen?
3: We're supporting as much as we can in every direction. We're just trying to mitigate all of this for our community members.
2: That doesn't leave a lot of time for you to process and take care of yourself as well. I know you're there, of course, on an official capacity, but this place, this center, was meaningful in your life as well. What did it mean to you? What does it mean to you?
3: For the community, it is a place of love and support, of building community, of growing together, of praying together, most importantly, for the larger community, for the non-Muslim community.

0: that came here to learn about Islam, learn about Muslims, and to talk about important issues that affected all of us. Imam Taha Hussaini has been led many social justice causes, and we've often met allies at the Islamic Center to talk about these things. We've held many events just this week. Just last week, we had an event there on Friday night and Saturday afternoon. We saw Amin on Saturday afternoon, right before he got off his shift, where he stood smiling, welcoming the community once again.
1: Your organization has released in the past statistics about Islamophobia and your concerns about those kinds of Islamophobic incidents. What did you think when you found out what was happening at the center?
0: It took a minute to register when I saw the message. For a moment, I was like, "What? No, wait. Is that a mistake? Am I reading it right?" And then I started driving towards the Islamic Center, and as I came closer, it was a sight to see: helicopters, law enforcement of all different kinds, all of this area taped off to like almost half a mile on each side. It was just a very difficult to like grapple with all of that, like visually, and that was still okay. I was still okay. This is my personal perception. Mm-hmm. So it was still okay, as in I was still standing at a distance across the street because the police wouldn't let me in. But the moment I was allowed to come closer to the Islamic Center and I saw the body of Officer Amin, that was the moment I couldn't contain myself anymore.
1: I'm sorry for your loss, Tazeen, and I'm sorry that you had to see that. What do you know about the other two men? Just before I came in to speak with you, officials were releasing their names as well and talking a little bit about what happened. What can you tell our listeners about the others who died?
0: The other two were very involved community members as well. One of them lived almost across the street. The other individual had been part of the Islamic Center for almost 40 years. Since its inception, he was there supporting community. He was there taking care of the community. He cooked for the community. He gave it his all as well. Him and his wife took care of a lot of community members, refugees that came to the center looking for support. They were always there to help people. And it's a devastating loss to the community as well.
1: We know, as our listeners heard, this is being investigated as a hate crime. The Islamophobia statistics, as I was mentioning, that your organization has released in the past, were there concerns something like this could happen? I mean, you had a security guard, but were different security measures part of the conversations over the last year as you saw a rise in these incidents that you were concerned about?
0: So there has been an increased concern about threats to the Islamic Center, threats to the Imam and his family, threats to the staff. But this, I can't even tell you that this is something that anybody could have ever expected. No one could have ever expected this. This is extreme. But in the last 7 years, since Amin had been part of the community, he was there because the need of a security guard had risen, and he had become instrumental in the community's security.
1: You talked about the kind of feeling that the center gave you and gives others who visit it regularly. How do you get that feeling back?
0: It is going to be a long process because the center brings people in by the love and that the people over there give. But when people are not feeling safe, it will be hard for them to emit that love and welcome. When that is absent, it will be hard for us to welcome allies, welcome people with open arms, because we're always going to be wondering and scared. So this is going to be a long drawn healing process for the Muslim community and also the larger community.
1: Tazeen, I appreciate this. Please take care.
0: Thank you.

0: The relationship between Quebec and Newfoundland and Labrador has long been tainted by bad blood over Churchill Falls and a 1969 contract that resulted in Hydro-Quebec buying energy at locked-in rock-bottom rates. But on December 12, 2024, then-Newfoundland and Labrador Premier Andrew Fury was all smiles when he signed a new memo of understanding with Quebec.
1: We finally have a new deal on the table for Churchill Falls with Quebec. This is the 1969 contract, and we are endeavoring to recognize it.
0: Well, Mr. Fury is long gone from politics, but someone might want to go grab the scotch tape. Today, an independent review committee assembled after Mr. Fury's party lost last year's provincial election says the Churchill Falls MOU has, quote, significant limitations, fundamental issues, and is not in the overall best long-term interest of the people of the province, unquote. The issues raised include restricted access to Churchill Falls power for Newfoundland and Labrador Hydro, quote, problematic pricing and payment models, and the level of control afforded to Hydro-Quebec. Tony Wakeham is Premier of Newfoundland and Labrador. We reached him in St. John's.
2: Premier, our listeners just heard your predecessor, Andrew Fury, rip up that 1969 contract. Are you planning to rip up the MOU he signed with François Legault?
3: No, that was never my intent. When this MOU was first announced, I had asked back then that, you know, let's send it for an independent review. Let's make sure that what's in the MOU is, in fact, in the best long-term interest of the people of Newfoundland and Labrador and provides the best opportunity for Newfoundland and Labrador. Because when you talk about entering into these long relationships, 50 and 60-year contracts, and as you know, we've been in one since for the 1969, and so we wanted to make sure that we don't repeat the mistakes of the past.
2: Andrew Fury was a guest on our show in 2024, and he talked about the deal unlocking a total of $17 billion, $1 billion a year up until 2041 for the people of Newfoundland and Labrador. Can your province say no to that kind of money?
3: Well, I think that that's one of the challenges that we have, is what are the real numbers? What do they represent? And there's been lots of discussion about that. The independent review committee that we sanctioned that just gave their report certainly has concluded that this particular MOU, as it currently exists, is not in the best long-term interest of the province of Newfoundland and Labrador.
2: The review committee raises concerns about pricing and payment models used in that MOU and is also arguing in its report that Hydro-Quebec is getting too big of a percentage of energy from these projects. So from where you sit, Premier, is the biggest concern that there's not enough money from Quebec or not enough power for Newfoundland and Labrador?
3: There are three things that we're focused on making improvements in what the report has recommended. One of those is more power, one is more transmission, and one is more value. And all of those take on the expectations of, when we talk about value, it's not only the value we get from selling our energy to someone, but what is the value, economic value of developing our own industries, using our electricity that we generate to build up our own industries. And that's one of the things that the independent review found that was absent, that the government did not give enough consideration to that particular option. They certainly looked at the financial option, but they didn't really consider what the economic opportunities were. And that's something that we're going to be looking at as we get ready to re-enter negotiations.
2: What is different now, beyond the things you've pointed out that the review committee is pointing out? You know, some of the things you were saying earlier as you talked about this decision, you really get the sense that you feel that this is a different moment in this country.

0: all of your rats there as well? Does everyone bring their pets?
1: We brought a few this last time so that people could see them, so for people who had never seen one of them or had no idea what they would look like in person. And then there's some people that do bring their own rats to the event, both attendees and some of the vendors as well. One of the entrepreneurs was also someone who was fostering rats with us, and she brought one of them. So she had him on her shoulder the whole time.
0: And how do people react? I mean, they're there because they're interested. Generally, I would imagine. What kind of reactions do you get from people who maybe have never seen one?
1: Yeah, most of them already know where either they have their own rats or have seen them, at least in our social media. So they know where they're going. A lot of them come mostly for the rats to see them. They bring their children. And then you have people that passes by and are interested and come in. And those are the ones that give you the the most interesting reactions.
0: Is it true that one woman cried when she saw them?
1: Yes. Yeah, she told us that she really they had felt like connection to the rat, but more like as a concept probably, but she had never seen one. And when she saw them there, like running around and climbing the cage, she started tearing up. She was just super, super emotional.
0: What would you say to people who are still very skeptical about this idea that rats should or could be taken in as pets? Of course, the headlines, and we've been talking about mouse droppings and hantavirus right now. What do you say to people who are hearing all of that and are concerned that they wouldn't make appropriate pets?
1: Yeah, no, they definitely make good pets. They're social. They enjoy interaction with humans and even other pets. A lot of times they actually enjoy getting out of their cages and playing with their humans. For instance, when I first adopted, I thought it would just buy a cage for them and maybe give them food and water and whatever they needed just to try to keep them as happy as possible. But I didn't imagine I would build a connection with them. I think especially these rats, they are bred in controlled environments, mm-hmm. and they have never been to the streets or with other wild animals. So they do not have any diseases that you need to worry. They're probably healthier than than us.
0: You're part of this group, Team Ratas, and you've helped save many thousands of rats, mm-hmm. as I understand it, over the last decade or so. What is it about rats that you love? When did you fall in love with them?
1: I saw a post, I think it was on Facebook back then, that they had these rats that they rescued from a lab and that they needed homes. And I thought it was like just the one. And then they told me there were two because they, like I said, they get depressed when they're alone. And yeah, then I dived into the world of owning a rat, which is amazing. Then I knew that the organization needed foster homes, so I offered myself as one. And then I started getting more involved.
0: Jimena, I'm glad we could speak. Thank you.
1: Thanks to you.
2: Jimena Ortega works with Team Ratas and helped organize Ratapalooza. She was in Buenos Aires.

accounts, it started out as an ordinary Saturday night at Reese Smoker's home in Western Australia. He was making dinner for his housemates, and that dinner included a salad. You might be thinking, great, so healthy, good job, Reese. But here it as it happens, we know produce can sometimes surprise you. Because sometimes produce arrives from the grocery store with its own dinner guest. When Mr. Smoker took a look at his fully sealed plastic bag of greens, he noticed a little frog amid the leaves. So he called out from the kitchen, and I'm going to do this in my best Australian accent here. Quote, "Oh, bro, there's a frog in the lettuce." And his friends replied, "No, you're taking the mick. Like, that's not real." I really can't do an Australian accent. But he was not taking the mick. He already had the mick, in the sense that he had the frog, which he produced to their dismay. They promptly named it Greg. I personally think Mick would have been a better choice, but they didn't ask.

ask me, and then decided to release Greg into a nearby pond. Not to shirk on ceremony, the friends report that they played a track from Eurodance musician Crazy Frog, which I can only assume was this one.

Oh my gosh, that's enough of that. Of course, it's not clear how well Greg will do on his own in a strange pond far from home, but it's too early to give up hope, even if his salad days have come to an end.

0: Lyra Brown with Salad Days.
1: We're going to take a quick break now. When we return, Canada's snowbirds are grounded for now until at least 2030. The fleet's first female pilot and commander reminisces about her time flying on the team.
0: And keeping her eye on the ball, tennis great Billie Jean King finally graduates with a college degree, 65 years after she first took classes at Cal State. We'll hear her message to her fellow grads.
1: Stay tuned. I'm Neil Kirksall.
0: And I'm Lisa Brin Rundle.

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0: 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Coming up in an hour, it's Ideas with Nahla Ayed.
1: North Korea is no place for evangelical Christians today. But peel back the decades, you'll find Christianity at the heart of the Kim family's rise to power and continuing dynasty. Coming up on Ideas.
2: This is CBC News. It's 7 o'clock. I'm Sila Krishnan with the CBC News from Montreal. Police in San Diego have uncovered a manifesto linked to the gunman in a deadly shooting at the city's largest mosque. Three people were killed, including a security guard who confronted the suspects. Jamie Strachan reports.
3: So far in this investigation, we've seized over 30 guns and a crossbow.
4: The FBI is releasing more information on the two teen suspects in Monday's shooting that left three people dead. The FBI's Mark Remily says the suspects were found dead in a car near the mosque and appear to have died from self-inflicted wounds. The shootings are being investigated as a hate crime.
3: We also identified writings and various ideologies outlining religious and racial beliefs of how the world they envision should look.
4: Investigators are also crediting a security guard who worked at the mosque. Amin Abdullah was one of the three people killed. Scott Wall of the San Diego police called him a hero.
5: His actions, without a doubt, delayed and ultimately deterred these two individuals from gaining access to the greater areas of the mosque, where as many as 140 kids were within 15 feet of these suspects.
4: Authorities say it's unclear if the teens had broader plans beyond the mosque attack. Jamie Strachan.

0: CBC News, Toronto.
1: Newfoundland and Labrador's premier says a proposed energy deal with Hydro-Québec is not in the best interests of his province. That is the conclusion of an independent panel commissioned to review the Churchill Falls Memorandum of Understanding. The deal was negotiated by the previous provincial government. Mark Quinn reports.
2: We have a window of opportunity to fix what was broken and build something better.
3: Newfoundland and Labrador's Premier Tony Wakeham says the government is not tearing up the tentative agreement and it isn't starting from scratch.
2: While the MOU we inherited from the previous government had its merits, it was also deeply flawed. Simply put, there needs to be material improvements to this deal before we would ever consider signing it.
3: Wakeham says a final deal should provide greater long-term financial benefits for Newfoundland and Labrador, and it must give the province more access to power from the Churchill River, allowing it to develop industry in Labrador.
2: It is an opportunity that I hope mobilizes the federal government and a prime minister who I know wants to build big things.
3: Reaction from Quebec was swift. Premier Christine Fréchette said her province is eager to quickly negotiate a win-win deal. Wakeham has named a negotiating team to hammer out a final deal. Mark Quinn, CBC News, St. John's.
1: What is to be the largest graphite mine in the G7 has begun construction in Quebec. The project is expected to supply critical minerals for several sectors, including electric vehicles. As Rafi Bujikanyan reports, the mine's owners are optimistic despite recent turmoil in the industry.
4: We have signed 56 agreements on critical minerals with more than 10 countries.
5: Prime Minister Mark Carney standing in front of a graphite mine where mining vehicles have been at a standstill for years.
4: The world needs reliable partners.
5: Nouveau Monde Graphite got all its permits approved by Quebec in 2021, the company says. But President Éric Desauliers says Ottawa designating the project as one in the national interest allowed multiple federal departments to coordinate.
6: To make sure the different stakeholders really understand what we're trying to achieve, the vision here.
5: That vision challenged by auto giant Honda, confirming last week it is indefinitely pausing plans for a $15 billion electric vehicle production chain in Ontario. Desauliers says Honda would have been one of many clients and points out his mine alone could not have met everyone's needs. Rafi Bujikanyan, CBC News, Saint-Michel-de-Saint, Quebec.
1: And for those keeping track, we might be able to add another premier to the Habs bandwagon. Newfoundland Premier Tony Wakeham made a point of celebrating last night's game winner, Alex Newhook, a fellow Newfoundlander.
2: To all of Newfoundland and Labrador and to everyone, how proud we are of Alex Newhook and the Montreal Canadiens and their wonderful victory last night. So I just wanted to get that out there. Alex scored a wonderful goal, 2-7.
1: And in their quest for the Stanley Cup, the Montreal Canadiens take on the Carolina Hurricanes in the Eastern Conference Final. Game one is on Thursday. And that was the CBC News. Here is your Environment Canada weather forecast. In Montreal, clouding this evening with a chance of showers, low of 20. Tomorrow, showers in the morning, clearing in the afternoon, high of 25. In the Quebec City region, 60% chance of showers tonight, low of 13. Tomorrow, chance of showers in the morning, clearing in the afternoon, high of 21, humidex of 26. In the Eastern Townships, a few showers, low of 20. Tomorrow, high of 26 with showers. In the Gaspé region, low of 6 tonight, chance of showers in the morning, high of 16.
7: Hello again and welcome back. I'm Neil Kirkshall.
8: And I'm Lisa Bryn Rendell. This is As It Happens, the Tuesday edition, part two.
7: Coming up, monkey business. A new report reveals a booming and troubling social media marketplace where users are openly buying and selling baby primates.
8: Shifting gears, Cycling Canada sparked controversy last week when it made the decision to cut the women's team pursuit program. Now, two Cycling Canada board members have resigned.
7: And greater than the summits of its parts, we'll hear from an Alberta alpinist who is close to reaching his goal of climbing all 58 of the Rockies peaks in under 2 years. Stay tuned.

We're only a few weeks into Prince Edward Island's wild oyster season, and things are not looking good. The province has been hit hard by two diseases. They aren't harmful to humans, but they're fatal to oysters. And that means that when harvesters head out to the rivers, nearly all the oysters are already dead, which is devastating.

0: operating for a province that is touted as the second largest oyster producer in the country. Jeff Noy is the co-owner of Valley Pearl Oysters and the mayor of Tyne Valley. We reached him in Tyne Valley.
1: Mayor, what are folks in Tyne Valley telling you since wild oyster season got started?
2: Yeah, so the public wild oyster fishermen, they've been out for the last couple of weeks, and they're kind of spread all over Prince Edward Island right now. A lot have headed down to the eastern end of Prince Edward Island, where MSX is not as devastating down there at this point.
1: But that's one of the two diseases, yeah.
2: Yeah. So, but around here locally, it's most of the rivers here are completely wiped out.
1: And how are they dealing with that?
2: Well, there's not much you can really do, really. Mm-hmm. I know a lot of fishermen are pretty well done for the year, so they got probably, 2 weeks of work in this year, and that's pretty well it. So the catches are way down, and the mortality's way up.
1: You farm oysters. And that means you get an allotted area from the river. You have a particular lease there, a particular allotment. What kind of impact has that had on you over the past few months? Because it's year-round for you, farming.
2: Yes, that's right. So, about 60% of the oysters that leave Prince Edward Island are farmed, and 40% being wild. And the farmed oysters, so, for instance, I have we call it a lease. Mm-hmm. So we lease it from the government. And we have an allotted space that we're allowed to farm oysters off of. And that causes a problem because we can't move that area. So wherever our allotted space is kind of, that's where we're allowed to do our work on. And if you're in a river that has been wiped out, all your product has been dead as well. So, and it takes about 3 years to grow an oyster to maturity. So it's 3 years of income gone for many farmers.
1: And so when you pull up the oyster cages, what does that look like?
2: It's just all dead, hollow shells, basically. So you can hear it before you see it. When you bring it up, you can hear that hollowness of the oysters, and it's quite sad.
1: Yeah, I would imagine. Disappointing, sad, difficult. How many do you think you've had to dump?
2: So far, we've gone through, on my operation, we've gone through about 600,000 oysters that we've dumped and not done yet. So hard to say where we're going to be at the end of it.
1: When MSX first showed up back in 2024, I mean, is this what you thought was going to come? Did you know it would lead to this level of decimation?
2: No, it's definitely worse than we had thought. And, I think we were hopeful that it wasn't going to be too devastating, but up until this year, it has been manageable. But this spring has been devastating. Everything's in a lot of rivers. Everything's completely dead.
1: How would you describe for people who've never been to Tyne Valley what that this oyster industry means?
2: Well, you're looking at probably 30% or more of the population in this community make their living off of oysters. Mm. So, if you take an industry like that out of your community, you're in trouble. So it's a lot of people are scared and they're stressed, and it's not good.
1: The provincial and federal governments have announced some supports. A license buyback program is one of them. Growing and importing disease-resistant oyster seed is another that would help restock and rebuild for future harvests. What do you make of those measures so far?
2: Well, I think the best of intentions are put in place. There's concerns about how these programs are coming out. It is a fishery where it has not been kind of overtaken by the big corporations, and I'm scared that this is the first step towards doing that.
1: Why would the seed? Why would that lead to what you're worried about?
2: Well, right now there's only I think one license to bring in seed. There will be more, but I'm concerned as a small processor that only the bigger companies will receive the permits to bring in seed, and therefore they'll sell the seed to the growers with the expectation that those oysters come back to that processor when they're done. So I'm concerned that's going to be put the end to the smaller processors.
1: And you're not hearing anything to ease your concerns from either level of government?

0: government on that front?
1: No, nothing yet. And to be honest, this has been a 2-year kind of process, and it's been really frustrating dealing with government. I don't think they really understand the gravity of the situation. They might be starting to understand it now, but it might be a little too late.
0: If they don't understand it quickly enough, where do you think you and your community will be next year at this time?
1: Well, yeah, if there's no supports here, you're going to be talking about, 30-40% of the population unemployed with no income and no job. And but if they want to keep working on the oysters, there's going to be a lot of work for them to do. So it's going to be a full-time job for the next 3 years with no income coming in. And a lot of small processors and a lot of small growers and fishers, they can't do that. Like, you need to put food on the table, and this is quite scary.
0: What do officials need to say and do starting today, in your view, that will put you and everyone back on more solid footing for next year?
1: Well, yeah, like, there has been some programs with interest relief on loans and stuff, but they don't kick in for another year. So, like, a lot of small people can't wait another year, without any income and having to still make their payments. Like, a lot of growers here have, their houses mortgaged up against their farm, and there's going to be a lot of losses, that's for sure.
0: Mayor, I appreciate this. Thank you.
1: No problem at all.
2: Jeff Noy is an oyster harvester and the mayor of Tyne Valley. That's where we reached him.

0: Billie Jean King has many impressive titles to her name. Tennis champion, Hall of Famer, congressional gold medal recipient, and now she can add one more to her list, college graduate. Yesterday, Ms. King received her Bachelor of Arts from Cal State Los Angeles at the age of 82, more than six decades after she first enrolled in classes there. And she took the opportunity to tell her fellow graduates not to give up on their dreams.
1: It's an honor to join you on this very important day and celebrate the class of 2026. And it is a privilege for me to be here as a member of your graduating class. Yeah, baby! Only 61 years! My journey to graduation started in 1961. I had just won the Wimbledon doubles title, and my focus shifted quickly to entering college. Things were different then. Winning a Wimbledon doubles title today is worth close to $500,000. In 1961, I think we won a, Karen Hansen and I won a 45-pound gift voucher to a local store, which was about $120 today. When I came here, Cal State LA, which was then known as Los Angeles State College, had only been in existence for 14 years. Scotty Deans, who taught at Cal State LA and was the men's tennis coach, was the reason I came to the college. He told me I would have competition I needed to keep playing well, because the men's and women's tennis team practiced together. Being a student athlete didn't mean I had a scholarship. Financial support was not available to women in 1961. I did not come from a wealthy family, but I did come from a family that was rich with love and support. Like so many of today's graduates, I am the first member of my immediate family to graduate from college, like many of you. At 82, I have been fortunate enough to have many life experiences, and one thing it has taught me is perspective and a few life lessons. Everything you do, winning or losing, good or bad, is feedback, not failure. It's feedback. Pressure is a privilege, and champions adjust or adapt. Relationships are everything.

0: relationship with yourself, your loved ones, your family, faith, and friends. I will leave you with the inspiring words of one of my favorite all-time Shiras, Dolores Huerta. Si se puede, yes, you can.
1: That was champion tennis player and advocate Billie Jean King speaking at her graduation ceremony in L.A. yesterday.

0: 2026 will be the last year you can watch 9 red and white planes swoop and flip through the air, for a while anyway. The iconic Snowbirds are being grounded, and their jets, the CT-114 Tudor, decommissioned, according to an announcement today from Defense Minister David McGuinty. The jets have been used in performances since 1963 and are set to be replaced by the early 2030s. Maryse Carmichael has flown them many, many times. She's a retired lieutenant colonel with the Royal Canadian Air Force and was the first woman pilot and commander of the Snowbirds acrobatic team. We reached her in Moose Jaw, Saskatchewan.
1: Maryse, this decision, how does it sit with you?
2: Well, I was listening to the press conference this morning. I do understand the decision. I do respect it. I know it is a really active time, both on the government, in politics, and in military aviation. But I have to say there's deep disappointment as well, because the Snowbirds means so much to Canadians, means so much to me, and now there'll be a pause, and we don't know for how long this pause will be, so that's concerning.
1: The Prime Minister talked about, you know, inheriting this problem. Was it entirely a surprise to you and others who have a close relationship with these jets who've flown them, or did you know that this was going to come?
2: Well, this is certainly a surprise in the sense that the announcement came fairly quickly. There's already a new platform that's been selected. But I don't know why this is such a surprise, and because the airplanes are 63 years old. This was, you know, this pause, in my opinion, was totally preventable.
1: They should have been attended to earlier.
2: Well, either selecting differently or perhaps even changing somewhat the show that the Snowbirds fly. They currently fly with 9 airplanes in full aerobatic for over 30 minutes. Perhaps during the transition, they could have scaled down the show. But really pausing the Snowbirds is a loss, is a great loss to a national institution for Canada, a source of inspiration for Canadians. And more importantly, and of concern to me, is the loss of the operational expertise. You know, once you stop performing, this expertise just doesn't go on a shelf, and then you pick it up 4 years later.
1: Sure.
2: You need sharp skills, and you need all this expertise that the Snowbirds have built over the last 55 years.
1: For those of us who can't sit in one of those planes and couldn't be there with you, what did it feel like?
2: You know, the show for me, a lot of people sometimes when I watch the show now, they ask me if I miss it. And I would say for me, a Snowbird show is totally different than probably the average Canadian, because for me, it's to be in an airplane, in total, synchronicity with my colleagues and teammates, and fully concentrated for the 35 minutes of the show. And giving my 120% to ensure that, one, the entire display is safe and that we're able to accomplish the mission that we need to do.
1: And how does that plane, the Tudor, compare to others you've flown?
2: Well, first and foremost, it's a Canadian plane. So that is a great source of pride that comes with flying a Canadian airplane. And then it is the trainer that I trained on in the military. Very agile airplane, excellent for the display, the graceful

0: full display that the snowbirds have, and really a recognized symbol. To me, that's what the snowbirds are. Like, that we are a truly Canadian symbol and ambassadors.
1: The plan now is to replace them with a newer jet, the Siskin 2. The timeline is, looking to the early 2030s. What do you know about that plane? How do you feel about that becoming the new Snowbird?
0: Yes, so the new Siskins 2 or the CT-157 is a Pilatus airplane. It's actually a turboprop. It is not a jet. So the Snowbirds currently fly a jet. This replacement is actually a propeller-driven airplane, turboprop. And it is the next platform that the Canadian Armed Forces, as they have selected for pilot training. So we knew the airplane is coming. It is an excellent choice for pilot training that the military will do, and that now they've decided to expand to the Snowbirds. So that's, I have to commend the government on their decision to go ahead with replacing the Tudor with the Siskins too. The only issue is the pause in between here. That's an issue.
1: And the when they say the early 2030s, are you feeling confident in that kind of a timeline? Because of course we know there can be delays.
0: That's a great question, because for now, I think I believe the minister mentioned that they are still negotiating. So I think we will have to see the plans first. And that is why, if there's a pause for 3, 4, 5 years, that is going to be extremely difficult to start the snowbirds again safely and at an affordable cost.
1: There are, air shows. There are so many people who love them, certainly, and they love the snowbirds. There are also many, many people who don't enjoy air shows and are concerned about them and might be happy to hear about this pause and if they'd be happy to see air shows not be held as well. People do feel strongly and differently. What would you say to those who aren't upset by this decision?
0: Yeah, and I think to me, really the loss, yes, snowbirds perform at air shows. The snowbirds are way more than this. They are a recruiting tool. They are a source of inspiration. They are a national symbol that's recognized internationally. So yes, snowbirds do perform at air shows, of course, and air demonstration is a part of what they do, but they also represent Canada tremendously well in our ambassadors. So the snowbirds are more than air shows.
1: Maryse, I appreciate this. Thank you.
0: My pleasure. Thank you.
2: Maryse Carmichael is a retired lieutenant colonel with the Royal Canadian Air Force and former pilot and commander of the Snowbirds acrobatic team. She was in Moose Jaw, Saskatchewan.

0: There were plenty of reasons to celebrate in Montreal and St. John's last night.
1: Carrier ahead. Over the line comes Newhook. Shooting! Scores! Alex Newhook! Olay! Olay! Olay! And Montreal is going to play Carolina in the Eastern Conference Final!
0: Alex Newhook scored another game-winning and series-winning overtime goal last night, meaning the Montreal Canadiens are moving on to the next round of the NHL playoffs. Alex is originally from St. John's, and his sister Abby is also a pro hockey player with the Boston Fleet. They're not the only family with multiple pros on the ice. Last week, Neil spoke to Amanda Suzuki, mother of Montreal Canadian Nick Suzuki. Her son Ryan is also in the AHL playoffs with the Chicago Wolves. She spoke of the bond she felt with Newhook's mom, Paula.
2: We share lots of stories back and forth between all the moms, Paula being one of them, about, you know, how do you manage watching one kid versus the other? Because Simona Jacki is also the same. Us moms that have multiple kids in multiple hockey streams, we all laugh at all the different things that we have to do in order to be there for our kids.
0: Paula Newhook spoke to CBC St. John's about last night's

0: game earlier today.
1: When it goes to overtime, you're just literally on the edge of your seat. And then to see Alex score again, you know, I mean, wow. It's really just a wow moment, I think.
2: I mean, the 11-minute, 22-second, you know, moment in that overtime goal. When it goes on that long, too, I mean, how do you just maintain that level of tension?
1: You no longer sit. You're all of a sudden standing and pacing the room, you know. And when they're that close, honestly, I mean, as we all know, it's the game of hockey. It can go either way. So, I mean, certainly just delighted to see, you know, Alex and his teammates pull it together and score that final goal.
2: I don't want to dig too deep into that personal family moment, but the emotions. I mean, were there some tears, Paula?
1: There were some tears. I'm not going to lie. There was tears. There was laughter. There was just, you know, wow feelings. It took a while to really, you know, realize what had happened. And as I said, the hours didn't matter here. You know, you then go to bed thinking a good night's sleep, but that didn't really happen.
2: No. I know you had a chance to watch some of the playoffs live in person, too. What's that experience like being in that arena when your son is playing?
1: You know, there's nothing like the Bell Center. I mean, just the noise and the volume and the excitement and the support. It's been amazing. And we have been fortunate to be up, you know, throughout the year and throughout some of the playoffs. So, you know, it's really electric. And I wouldn't believe it if someone else told me. It's really something that you have to experience.
0: That was Paula Newhook, mother of Alex Newhook of the Montreal Canadiens and Abby Newhook of the Boston Fleet, speaking with Martin Jones on the St. John's Morning Show.

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0: On the show last week, we told you about Canada's national governing body for cycling abruptly canceling the Women's Team Pursuit program ahead of the 2028 Olympics, but continuing to support the men's team. Neil spoke with national team cyclist Fiona Magendy about how she and her teammates were reacting to the Cycling Canada decision.
1: I think we're all fairly frustrated, and everyone is not just frustrated with the decision, which we do feel is very unfair, but also the fact that we feel that we haven't been set up to succeed within our own program. And so this decision feels like it's being blamed on our performances, but I would say it's an inherent sort of issues within the system.
0: Since then, Ms. Magendy and her teammates have filed an appeal against Cycling Canada. They're hoping to have the team reinstated. Also, since our interview, two of the five sitting Cycling Canada board members have resigned. One of those resigning members is Becca Barodi. She gave a statement to our CBC Sports colleagues that reads in part, quote, "This was not a decision I made because of one situation. Ultimately, I believe athletes deserve better, greater transparency, better communication, and to feel heard and respected within the system that exists to support them," unquote. As it happens, requested an interview with Ms. Barodi and the remaining members of the board. We haven't heard back yet.

Among the endless items that can now be ordered online, new research has revealed one more: baby monkeys. A new report by leading wildlife organizations documented over 1,600 primates listed for sale in the U.S. on various social media platforms during a six-week period last year. And they say that's just a snapshot of the larger issue of wildlife trafficking online. Giovanna Grine is worldwide.

0: Wildlife Fund's lead specialist, and she was both a researcher and author on the report. We reached her in Washington, D.C.
1: You know well, Giovanna, that the trafficking of exotic wildlife is not new, but what was it about these social media ads, what they look like, that stood out to you?
2: For the primates, it really, the way that we were seeing this content, you see these baby monkeys, they're dressed up wearing clothes very similar to what human children would wear. You'll see them in diapers. People are kind of interacting with them in that childlike way, giving them baths and feeding them. The trade in primates is very much blatant in what's happening online, really with the only effort of hiding it being to change out that sale language. So instead of saying, I have a monkey for sale, it's, oh, I have a monkey for adoption or for rehoming. And, I'm looking to find a loving home for this monkey.
1: And the volume of these ads?
2: Volume is astronomical. So the study, we looked over a 6-week period and found more than 1,600 individual primates for sale. And that's only scratching the surface.
1: As your report states, the majority of them were babies. Why are infant primates such a key part of this trade right now?
2: Yeah, that's what makes this trade just so horrific, too, is that the demand is for the babies and for the infants. Again, people want to kind of really have and show off that cute, cuddly, sweet little animal. But unfortunately, with the primate trade, this often involves taking the animals from the wild. And it's a really horrific process. It involves killing the mother of those babies because, of course, the mom is going to defend her baby at all cost, and often other members of the family. And then from there, the babies are smuggled out in bags and boxes and stuffed in cars and kind of any method of concealment to just kind of, get them out and towards the end buyer. I think some people have the misconception that if you were to get one of these animals as an infant, as a baby, they're more docile and, it's a little easier to quote unquote tame them and kind of bring them in captivity. But it's just not the case. They're incredibly social animals, in the way that we are. They want to be around mm-hmm. their species and with their families. And so kind of combined with that trauma and just even the most loving humans, just inability to meet those social needs, really has those lasting impacts.
1: Do you know, generally speaking, who might be behind these ads and this trade? Are they individuals? Are they groups?
2: That's a great question. So the report doesn't dive into mm-hmm. the demographics of the buyers, but I feel like just generally you can kind of, if you're looking across search terms, so even if you're not like typing in like buy a pet monkey, mm-hmm. But things like my pet monkey or my exotic pet or pet monkey or things like that, you see just a wide range of people that are owning these animals now. Mm-hmm. There's definitely a younger demographic engaging. I think just the nature of, social media and the ability to show off these things that we have. And the more that people see it on social media, too, it kind of perpetuates that idea that, oh, this is probably okay to have.
1: Your report also talks about, people getting bored or uncomfortable with having these animals that they shouldn't have as pets in the first place. And they're not surrendering them at shelters generally, right? What is happening?
2: Yeah, oftentimes with a lot of different exotic animals that people, again, you see this content online, you see somebody walking their pet jaguar or whatever it is. And it looks like something that I could have one of those. But the reality is these are wild animals. They're often sourced from the wild. They can get aggressive. They can get dangerous for you and your family. They're also incredibly expensive to feed. AZA, one of the co-authors on the report, had shared that the cost of care for one individual spider monkey over their lifetime is $1 million. So it's a huge investment for someone to take on where maybe they don't think before, they get that animal. So in our report, we outline steps if you have to surrender any animal that you can kind of do so through a safer, more responsible way. As we've seen, releasing wild animals into local ecosystems is absolutely devastating. Mm-hmm. A great example we can always point to, is Florida Everglades with the pythons.
1: In the reporting, there's discussion about the legal gray areas, mm-hmm. that this is difficult to police and that they're getting around community guidelines that these apps are supposed to have and to enforce. So what should be done, in your view, to try to stop that from happening?
2: Yeah. So in the report, one thing we really love about this is it kind of gives recommendations across sectors. There's really a role for everyone to play in this, including listeners, which I'll get to in a moment too. But so there's

0: There's a piece of legislation called the Captive Primate Safety Act that would prohibit the private ownership of primates as well as the sale of these animals for pets, which kind of would address one of those major gaps and loopholes in federal legislation. But then also with online platforms, there is currently no law that requires companies to remove or enforce against endangered wildlife for sale on their platforms. So really any action that is taken by companies is voluntary. So that's another huge gap in terms of policy. And then also just working, you know, we call for companies to just strengthen those search filters around primates. We have, again, this study found that it was quite easy, but so even really tackling some of that adoption language, rehoming language, so that you're not just looking for people that are blatantly using sale language. And then too, for the general public as well, kind of like leveraging social media as part of the solution, right? So for when somebody's scrolling and they see those cute videos of primates in homes, like kind of just stop, like don't like it or share it or comment, because that helps, you know, further fuel that demand. And then also, if anybody sees a primate that's for sale online, you can report it directly in the platform. It's usually like three little dot drop down, mm-hmm. report and prohibited content. And that also helps companies then use that to make their automated detection stronger as well.
1: Joanna, I'm glad we could speak. Thank you.
0: Yes, thank you so much for taking interest in this topic and for having me on today.
2: Giovanna Grine is the global lead of the Coalition to End Wildlife Trafficking Online. We reached her in Washington, D.C.

0: Andrew Malkinson has spent most of this century in prison. The British man was wrongfully convicted of a brutal rape outside Manchester in 2003 without any DNA evidence linking him to the crime. After a long legal battle, Mr. Malkinson's conviction was officially overturned in 2023. The independent Crown prosecution found that nothing tied him to the crime. Last month, a Manchester court finally convicted a known sex offender whose DNA was at the crime for the attack. In his first broadcast interview since then, Mr. Malkinson told the BBC how he's feeling now.
1: I was relieved more than anything, because it could have gone the other way. And it struck me that he'd been running around free for the last 2 decades. You know, he has caused untold suffering. We need to find out how I came to be misidentified in the first place, how I came to be a suspect in the first place. We still don't know that. We don't have the details. Can I just say as well, they're going to deduct my expenses from my experts. They insisted, they've structured it such that I need experts to evaluate the damage done to me. And so now they are going to deduct my expenses for the experts, which could be up to 10,000. So I have to pay for my own damage assessment and legal fees.
2: What's their justification for that?
1: I don't know. It doesn't make any sense at all. Because don't forget, compensation is never a given. And I was actually lucky enough to be to cross the threshold to be awarded compensation. It's really wrong, you know. It's like vindictive. It feels vindictive. Why doesn't the state, the perpetrator of the injustice, pay the costs for the experts and the legal fees? Because they did the damage.
2: Tell us about your life now.
1: My life now, Justin, is obviously much better than it was. I struggle. I'm struggling with a lot of mental health issues, anger as well. And I have my network of friends.
2: And have you managed to travel as well?
1: Yes, I have. I've been traveling quite a lot. But I could only stay for about 6 weeks because of the commitments I have back here. I met my half-sisters for the first time in 35 years up in Cairns there. Beautiful, beautiful country. I remembered it when I got my feet on the ground over there. I remembered how beautiful it is and how vast it is as well. I like the space.
2: Everyone understands what you've been through and the toll it's going to have. Mm. But I must say, having this conversation,

0: conversation with you. You sound together and, I mean...
1: Thank you.
0: Is it fair to say optimistic now?
1: Yeah, cautiously optimistic. Justin, you can never trust the authorities completely because, you know, they don't earn any trust, do they? But I'm cautiously optimistic, you know.
2: That was Andrew Malcolmson speaking to the BBC's Justin Webb earlier today.

0: Alberta may be celebrating its new energy deal with the feds and the prospect of a pipeline that comes with it, but British Columbia is far less thrilled about the situation. That's because any pipeline to the Pacific would run right through BC, and the province says it wasn't consulted. Adrian Dix is BC's Energy and Climate Solutions Minister. He told CBC there are 35 major shovel-ready projects in BC that the feds should focus on instead.
1: We think the federal government should pay as much attention here as they have in Alberta, and we are concerned that this effectively is rewarding bad behavior. The government of Alberta is sort of footsie with separation. We're strong Canadians. We support Canadian projects. So that's the first thing. The second thing is substantially, this deal really isn't about the pipeline. It changes federal law that affect every province and country in the country. And they occurred in not just BC, but Ontario and Quebec and Manitoba and Saskatchewan and Nova Scotia, et cetera. They change rules that the federal government established that we have been following.
2: And what are the rules that are changing?
1: Well, there are rules around carbon pricing that are changing. So if you look at that, there's a current rule that says the carbon price, there's one rule across Canada right now under the federal act, the Greenhouse Gas Pollution Pricing Act, that says that carbon pricing effectively will be $170 a ton in 2030. And for Alberta in this agreement, that has been substantially changed. Now, we followed those rules, including in the last year and more when Mr. Carney has been prime minister. We followed those rules and worked with the federal government on this. And now these rules are effectively changing. There's a special deal with Alberta, which is, of course, the largest emitter in the country, that will affect every other jurisdiction. And that affects us in terms of competitiveness in BC, and it affects us in terms, of course, the outcome of climate action, which is important to everyone and to future generations.
2: What's changing as well, though, is your message on this, because right now your argument is BC and other provinces are being treated unfairly, that Alberta is being given an advantage here. Your argument until this was there is no pipeline, there is no project, there is no proponent. You're not saying that again this morning, are you?
1: There is no pipeline, there is no route, there is no proponent. All of those things are true. This is another agreement between governments here. So what we're saying is 35 projects worth $88 billion that have proponents, that have proposals, that are either have final investment decisions or approaching final investment decisions, and that our focus, and we believe Canada's focus, should be more on British Columbia, and that includes the many people in D.C. who supported the current government in the last election.
0: That's B.C.'s Energy Minister Adrian Dix speaking to Stephen Quinn, host of The Early Edition on CBC Vancouver.

It took 65 years for anyone to be charged in the murder of Congo's first elected prime minister. But despite that milestone, there will never be a trial. In March, a Belgian court ruled that 93-year-old former diplomat Etienne Davignon would stand trial for his alleged involvement in the killing of Patrice Lumumba.

0: He always denied his involvement in the murder, which marked a dark chapter in Belgium's colonial history. Now, Patrice Lumumba's family won't get the opportunity for a guilty verdict. Etienne Davignon died on Monday. He was the last surviving member of a group prosecutors said organized the kidnapping and murder of Mr. Lumumba as part of a coup to overthrow the government in a newly independent Congo. The charges were announced in March. That's when Neil spoke to Patrice Lumumba's granddaughter, Yema, and asked if she was worried she might not get a resolution in the case.
1: No, because we will not give up. In any way, shape, or form, we will get answers. It's been 15 years, and a lot of the people that were originally accused have passed away, but we still have more answers than we did 15 years ago. So no matter what happens, we will get answers. We will find a way to shine a light on what happened, and we will never stop seeking for the truth and for justice.
0: That was Patrice Lumumba's granddaughter, Yema, speaking with Neil in March. Etienne Davignon has now died before he could stand trial.

0: A French vineyard is inevitably picturesque. Lush green landscape, chateau-like buildings, and grapevines growing in neat rows. But if wine producers there want to keep up with drinking habits, they might need to swap their grapes for hops. For the first time on record, the French are drinking more beer than wine. It's a shock for a country whose national identity is wrapped up in the beverage, but those in the industry likely saw it coming. In 2023, winemakers in France's famous Bordeaux region were experiencing historically low sales. At the time, we called Jacques Lurton, CEO of the André Lurton family wine group that had been producing wine for generations. Neil began the conversation by asking him what he sees when he looks out into his family's vineyard.
1: I see a beautiful land, and that has been shaped by human, and with vines that are part of our landscape and culture, and I feel that it has to remain because this is what I want to see forever.
2: So then when you hear about vines being pulled up and wine being dumped, Jacques, how does that make you feel?
1: I feel extremely upset about it because, I mean, you can only wish that an industry will be successful. I'm more than upset by the fact that some lives are behind that and going to suffer, you see. And no, vine, you can always replant a vine. But once you destroy a life, I mean, this is too late. I mean, there's nothing else you can do. Mm-hmm.
2: Why has it gotten to this point? What's happening? What's hitting the Bordeaux market so hard?
1: The system in Bordeaux has been established having a producer who produces wine and a trading company called the Negociant who sells the wine. It's a unique system on earth. It doesn't exist in any other regions of France. So the producer makes his wine and sells it to someone else who proposes it to the market. And these negotiants concentrate their energy in selling the most expensive wines of Bordeaux, and they have abandoned the less expensive wines, entry-level wines of Bordeaux. But the pandemic has hit the industry extremely severely, and because you could not access restaurants, for sure, you could not access shops. But there's a French attitude, I would say, is that when the economic conditions are complicated, they stop spending money. Okay. And one of the first, I will say, good that is impacted by the saving is certainly wine.
2: And what about just the culture of wine drinking in France? Most of us, when we think of France, we do think of wine. And I assume that people, you know, are having

0: Our government, more than everything, which I want to blame for this result, is destroying the wine consumption in France, despite the fact that we are part of our culture. These days, the French are suddenly drinking a little bit better, but much less.
1: So they're drinking better quality wine, but less of it, probably because it's a lot more expensive.
0: Exactly, because the quality wines are more expensive. There is a trend for quality at the moment, that's for sure. But the entry-level wines are in a really difficult situation.
1: But isn't that better that people focus on quality rather than consuming just lots of cheap stuff?
0: Suddenly, can you in life only concentrate on quality and expensive products? I mean, this is the same for your cars, for your clothes, for everything you do in life. I mean, you still need the bread and butter. I mean, the things that you can afford every day. And then, exceptionally, sometimes you spend a bit more money. There was an industry for that bread and butter, I would say, for that everyday's life. And if we destroy that industry, there's a huge part of the industry that is going to disappear.
1: Yeah, I hear what you're saying. There has to be accessibility for everyone who wants to drink wine. Not everyone can afford the expensive wines. And so,
0: exactly,
1: if things don't change and winemakers don't adapt, and the government, as you said, maybe doesn't change their strategy, which you're opposed to at the moment. If things don't change, and we think about the family owned wineries, people who, like you, have owned these wineries for generations, what will happen? What are your worries?
0: I'm very worried that some of us are going, I would say, to leave the industry, but as well, it's a lot of lifestyle. The wine comes from thousands of years behind. It's part of the Mediterranean Sea culture, and it moved through all Europe, and it has been part of our culture for more than a few hundred years. And it's extremely difficult to imagine that wine cannot be our culture anymore. It's like if we were stopping producing cheese in France. And me, I have a lot of hope for the future, honestly. I'm ashamed by the situation, and I try to help as much as I can because I know there is a lot of solutions.
2: From our archives, that was Jacques Lurton, CEO of the André Lurton Family Wine Group, talking to Nil in 2023.

0: The Canadian Rockies have 58 peaks that are over 3,300 meters tall, and Halden Borglum has almost summited them all. The Alberta alpinist and biathlon coach is a few trips away from finishing the task he's trying to finish within 2 years. If he does, he'll snatch the current speed record down from about 3 years. Mr. Borglum spoke to CBC about the challenge as he prepares for the final stretch.
1: Main thing I'm looking for at the moment is just lack of clouds. If the weather's socked in, then yeah, you don't want to really want to be out there.
2: Did you save the best for last, or the hardest, or the easiest, or what's left?
1: I had some good forethought and got the toughest ones done earlier on. So it's definitely some slogs left. Like, I've got a 6-day trip to do still. So that'll be some heavy backpacks.
2: Wow. What made you want to attempt this peak climbing speed record in the first place?
1: Yeah, it's a good question. I didn't go into the list with the goal of speed. I mean, I grew up in Calgary, and the Canadian Rockies are just the home range. But training with biathlon, had good fitness as a result of that, so I was able to do the trips fast. And then at a certain point, I was like, okay, maybe the
2: speed record
1: is possible. Yeah.
2: Oh, that's cool. I think I have 57 to go.
1: Oh, you've done one. Okay, there you go.
2: That's pretty good. That was like 20 years ago.
1: Oh,
2: so
1: nice.
2: No threat on the speed record here. So, how has it been?
1: In general, it's some hard days for sure. When you have a heavy pack and it's like multiple days out there, you're not sleeping great in the backcountry, especially when you've just worked super hard the past day and you got to go again. But after

0: after the fact, you recover and you don't remember the bad stuff quite as much as the good stuff. So you're like, okay, I want to get back out there.
1: It's a beautiful trick our minds play on.
0: Yeah, it
1: is. Important trick. I'm sure you have so many, but I'm going to ask you, it doesn't have to be your favorite. Give us one highlight climb that's really been special for you.
0: Probably got to say Robson. It was a mix of difficulty and like slog factor because super heavy pack. But I mean, that's the king of the Rockies.
1: Who goes with you on these things?
0: It can be tricky to find partners. Going into it, I didn't really have many friends that would be up for that kind of thing. So started off with Facebook groups, like for the 11,000ers list in particular. Also had some friends just going into that. And then your friends have friends and you do a few trips and all of a sudden you have a sizable crew.
1: You made a few friends.
0: Oh yeah, made a lot of friends, yeah.
1: So how has this affected your relationship with the Rockies?
0: I love the Rockies. I feel like it's one of the best training grounds in terms of mountain ranges because, like, these are not easy walk-ups. Like, you got to know stuff about glaciers, about avalanches. The rock is loose, so you're, like, having to plan for all these factors. So it sets you up well for other ranges, and it's been cool just to see the whole range and, like, kind of get an expanded worldview of what's out there. It's crazy what's in our backyard. It's honestly wild.
2: That was alpinist Halden Borglum speaking to the CBC's Lauren McGinnis today. That's it for As It Happens on Tuesday, May 19th.
3: As It Happens, we'll be back again for you tomorrow. I'm Nika Oksal. Enjoy your evening.
2: And I'm Lisa Brin Rundle. Good night.

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1: We need to end the whole bloody notion.
2: 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We're now at the end of the final season. 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
3: North Korea is no place for evangelical Christians today, but peel back the decades, you'll find Christianity at the heart of the Kim family's rise to power and continuing dynasty. Coming up on Ideas.
4: From CBC News, The World This Hour, I'm Gina Louise Phillips. This year marks the final flying season for Canada's snowbirds. The squadron of classic Tudor jets will be grounded soon until their replacements arrive years from now. Corey Seegers has more on this.
5: For the past 55 years, the Canadian snowbirds have shown off their aerial acrobatics and dramatic flybys at thousands of events across North America. The smoke trails weaving their way into the fabric of Canadian history. Though Tuesday, Defense Minister David McGuinty announced the aircraft will be grounded after the 2026 flying season in October.
6: And we have every assurance that the fleet is well positioned to serve for another season, and that at that point the decision was made on the recommendation of the Air Force that we would transition to a new fleet.
5: Dan Dempsey is a member of the Snowbird Alumni Association and former pilot.
7: This announcement by the minister marks a profoundly disappointing moment for millions of Canadians from coast to coast who've been inspired by the snowbirds.
5: McGuinty says the federal government is acquiring a new fleet of CT-157 Siskin II aircraft, but they aren't expected to be operational until the early 2030s. Corey Seegers, CBC News, Edmonton.
4: What is to be the largest graphite mine in the G7 has begun construction in Quebec. The project is expected to supply critical minerals for several sectors, including electric vehicles. As Rafi Bujikanian reports, the mine's owners are optimistic despite recent turmoil in the industry.
8: We have signed 56 agreements on critical minerals with more than 10 countries.
9: Prime Minister Mark Carney standing in front of a graphite mine where mining vehicles have been at a standstill for years.
8: The world needs reliable partners.
9: Nouveau Monde Graphite got all its permits approved by Quebec in 2021, the company says. But President Éric Desauliers says Ottawa designating the project as one in the national interest allowed multiple federal departments to coordinate. To make sure